0: Sexual violence experience long-lasting trauma that can impact their ability to file a lawsuit soon after the event. According to state data, 46% of reported sexual assaults in Ohio between 2016 and 2023 were rape, and nearly half of sexual assault victims knew the suspect but were not friends with them.
1: And the town of Wiscasset, Maine, was awarded nearly $250,000 in federal funding for much-needed housing. But when local officials tried to use some of that money to build a data center, county officials took it back. Lincoln County resident Peter Arnold says with no homes or data facility built, trust in local government has declined.
2: They were so enamored by the idea of a $5 billion data center landing in Wiscasset that they kind of got blinded.
1: The housing funds were shifted to neighboring communities. Public backlash to large data centers in Maine spurred legislation to pass a temporary moratorium on their construction this year. This is Public News Service. Neighbors in a Southern California town are demanding changes to a massive proposed rail yard project. Residents, plus a coalition of labor and environmental groups, want to protect the air, water supply, and keep noise levels low.
3: BNSF Railway is planning the Barstow International Gateway, a 4,500-acre rail yard that would bring international shipping containers by rail from the ports, with items then sent off to other cities. The company says it'll create thousands of jobs, improve supply chains, and cut 800,000 truck trips per year. Sherry Bailey, who lives near the site, works with the Sylvan Avenue Community Group and the Green Locomotive Project.
4: Our main concern is our air quality, making sure that our wells do not get impacted and that we are able to have something that would separate us from the noise and sound vibration of this project.
3: The group wants the company, which is owned by billionaire Warren Buffett, to construct a sound barrier wall. I'm Suzanne Potter.
1: And last year, the Trump administration froze foreign aid programs with no warning. Congress later made those cuts permanent with a $7 billion rescission. Archimel Gomes reports that was a double-barrel blow to the flow of foreign humanitarian aid.
5: Megan Rogers is U.S. Government Policy and Advocacy Manager for Nonviolent Peace Force, an international civilian protection organization. She says the damage went deeper than lost services. It destroyed trust.
6: It's really important that we're trusted by the community, especially in these really tense conflict dynamics. When we just abandon and we say, sorry, we can't do this programming anymore with no warning, it's very difficult to come back in and reinstate that programming because we've lost that confidence from the community.
5: Congress is now negotiating the fiscal year 2027 budget. Republican Congressman Mario Diaz-Balart chairs the House Appropriations Committee, which rejected some Trump administration foreign aid cuts last year, though it still approved a 22% reduction overall. I'm Tramel Gomes.
1: Finally, a Pennsylvania partnership is hitting a big milestone by planting its 10 millionth tree along the Chesapeake Bay watershed.
7: A celebration today in Hummelstown marked 8 years of work to clean up water and restore streamside habitat. Julia Krall with the Chesapeake Bay Foundation says trees offer many advantages and are affordable and accessible. She adds that any landowner or resident with available space can plant one, creating benefits for the environment, strengthening communities, and enhancing overall quality of life across Pennsylvania.
8: Trees are such a good filter, and they help to absorb and slow down polluted runoff from rainstorms. Their roots help to stabilize stream banks.
7: In 2018, the Keystone 10 Million Trees Partnership set out to plant that many trees across Pennsylvania's portion of the watershed. Danielle Smith reporting.
1: This is Mike Clifford for Public News Service. 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
9: 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All about the plants that keep on giving today on the Old Farmer's Almanac Radio Report. With more practical tips and useful advice, this is the Old Farmer's Almanac Radio Report for Tuesday, May 26th, the 146th day of the year. Astronaut Sally Ride was born on this day, and the Wham-O Company trademarked the name Frisbee in 1959. You don't have to be lazy to appreciate the ease of having perennial garden plants. 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The pie plant will produce edible stalks for decades. Asparagus, too, will produce for years after your initial investment. 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They're good for several years, and they grow runners, which continually propagate more plants. Patience at the start is key, though. Most take several years to establish before producing an edible harvest. That's the Old Farmer's Almanac Radio Report. 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
10: is Lee Habib, and this is Our American Stories, the show where America is the star and the American people. Randall Wallace is the writer, director of films such as Braveheart, We Were Soldiers, Heaven Is For Real, and a family favorite, Secretariat. Movies rooted in courage, sacrifice, and faith. These traits, which embody Randall's heart, were exemplified throughout his life. Here's Randall to tell the story of his father.
11: My father was the greatest man I ever knew, and he had a remarkable childhood. His father died of typhoid fever 8 months before my father was born. So I suspect my grandmother didn't know she was pregnant when she became a widow. But my father was not without a father figure. His mother had a lot of sorrow and brokenness in her life. She started a one-room schoolhouse in Lizard Lick, Tennessee. That was where they were from. So I love to share the men in my father's family are Alton, Elton, Dalton, Lyman, Gleeman, Herman, Thurman, and Clyde. Thurman's my father. And his grandpa, the father of all those guys, was Jake Rhodes. And my father told me that once his grandfather leaned down to him face to face and said, "I want you to understand something, Thurman. I'm not a wealthy man, but you can walk into town and buy anything there by telling them you're my grandson, because they know I'll keep my word." And those stories were just profound for me. My father had no help with his mother really had her hands full when he was in school. And of course they had corporal punishment in Lizard Lick, Tennessee, and the Depression. And when my grandmother was going to discipline a student, meaning spank, she would spank my father first, so no one could say that she was playing favorites. So he got spanked most every day he was in school. He was incredibly charismatic, and all of his relatives said he always had this glow, and he could sell anything. He went to work full-time when he was 14, and the fascinating thing about that, he sold candy through all of my life. What really amazed me about my dad is you hear the stories of the traveling salesman, and you have the concept of manipulating people to sell them things. My father loved people. And when he met anyone, he always found something about them that he found delightful. He knew the name of the guy that swept the floor in the warehouse, as well as the name of the president of the company. He didn't really want me to be a writer. He knew that I loved doing it, but he felt that if you work hard at being a lawyer or a doctor or certain professions, then you will find some success. But he thought it was too much of a crapshoot to be in a profession in which you might be gifted, you might work really hard, but you couldn't guarantee that you'd have a career. He had a long talk with me advising me to man up and become realistic. He had always wanted me to go to law school. I realized, well, I can't borrow money from him, but I don't know how to stop. And I've got to keep going. And about that time, I wrote Braveheart. And there was nobody more proud of me than my dad. I was directing We Were Soldiers, and it was the first film that I was shooting on a studio lot. And I thought that would be a great experience for my dad. So I invited him out for the last 3 days of filming, and he came. It was the happiest and most carefree time of his life. He went around the set, spoke with everybody. And then he went back home and he had a heart attack. And the doctors called wanting permission from my sister and me to turn off the machines that were keeping him alive. As hard as that call was, our father had made that decision easier because he had always said, "Don't ever keep me alive by artificial means." So we made the call to turn off the machines, and I drove right to the airport and got on a plane, flew all night long, and then I was flying from Atlanta to Lynchburg when the pilot came on and announced that all air traffic in the country had been ordered to land immediately. It was 9/11. And I ran right to the car rental counter, got a car, and I was on the road when he died. So I didn't make it to his bedside. We had his funeral, and I got back to work as exactly as he would want me to. And at that first day back, we were doing post-production background voices. So we had the Vietnamese guys there doing enemy calls and radio transmissions, things like that. And on a break, one of the Vietnamese guys who'd played an enemy soldier came up and said, "Mr. Randall, I'm so sorry about your father." And I said, "Thanks, let's get back to work," because I didn't want to get emotional. I was trying not to be raw. He said, "I really am so sorry." And I said, "Thanks, let's get back to work." And he said, "No, please listen to me." I stopped and said, "What?" And he said, "Last day on the set, I met your father. And your father said to me, 'Where's your father?' And I said, 'My father died in Vietnam.' And your father said to me, 'Then I'll be your father.'" The fact that that was this fatherless boy who grew up to be a man who would say that in absolute sincerity to a total stranger reminded me that my father would always be with me, and I am certain I'm going to meet him in heaven.
10: 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The story of Randall Wallace's father, the story of so many good fathers across this great country, doing the most heroic work there is, raising kids, here on Our American Stories. 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
10: This is Lee Habib, and this is Our American Stories. Few Americans know the extraordinary story of Richard Allen, who rose from slavery in colonial America to become a prosperous entrepreneur and inspirational preacher in the early Republic. Rich Newman is an historian at Rochester Institute of Technology who's been researching Richard Allen for over 20 years. Rich wrote the acclaimed book, Freedom's Prophet, Bishop Richard Allen, the AME Church, and the Black Founding Fathers. Let's take a listen.
14: If you don't know about Richard Allen, he's probably the most important figure in the founding era of American history that you've either not learned about or need to learn about. So who was Richard Allen? He was born to slavery in either Philadelphia or Delaware in 1760. He was one of six siblings. We also know that his mother and father loved him very much, but the family was split up by bondage when he was young. But Richard Allen got religion, as they say, when he was a teenager. In the mid-1770s, just as the American Revolution was kicking into high gear, Richard Allen joined groups of traveling Methodist preachers who roamed the countryside in Delaware, Maryland, and Pennsylvania, and he felt really inspired by their word. African Americans like Richard Allen thought that evangelical religion offered a key to their own liberation. So Richard Allen became a devoted follower of the Methodist Church. He went to class study sessions to learn more about the Bible. He listened to the orations of many of the great traveling preachers in his day, people like Freeborn Garrison, and he paid attention to the egalitarian message. No matter your class, no matter your status, no matter your race, you are equal in the eyes of God. And for a young enslaved man like Richard Allen, a teenager who said that slavery is a bitter pill, had split apart his family, this was a necessary and inspiring message indeed. Let me talk just a little bit more about the evangelical network that Richard Allen encountered during the Revolution in America. This was a network that was steeped in the tradition of John and Charles Wesley and their understanding of a church that welcomed all souls, regardless of status, regardless of race. So Richard Allen learned at the feet of white preachers. He encountered African-American preachers. We have records of black preachers who spoke at camp meetings and on the evangelical circuit, but he mentions various white preachers who had given sermons, who had led class meetings, who talked about the Bible, insights from the Wesley brothers, talked about some of the anti-slavery writings of John Wesley. Religion and evangelical study also provided a pathway to freedom by allowing him to learn literacy skills. In many parts of the South, including Maryland, Delaware, and Virginia, slaveholders frowned on education for enslaved people because either it would A, provide them with a wider worldview that would undermine bondage, or B, it would give them literacy skills like writing skills that would actually allow them to write passes to freedom that would facilitate their escape from bondage. So Richard Allen gained these literacy skills as a teenager and combined them with his religion and sharpened them into a really powerful set of anti-slavery tools and even weapons. So with these weapons, Richard Allen started to plot for his own freedom from bondage. So again, we have to think about the time period around him. It's the American Revolutionary era. American patriots are fighting for their own liberation. They're arguing that they have been enslaved to British masters, imperial officials who treat them as if they were unfree underlings. So Richard Allen hears that message too and imbibes it. And he thinks that this is the perfect moment to go to his master with a proposition. He wants to bring one of the traveling Methodist preachers to his home for a sermon. And Richard Allen's master says that this would be good. But what he doesn't know is that Richard Allen has plotted in some ways for the evangelical preacher to give an abolitionist sermon. So imagine a small house of roughly 8 people. You've got just a few rooms, you've got candlelight, there's war, and then this preacher that Richard Allen has brought into the house of Stokely Sturgis gives a fire and brimstone sermon in which he essentially points his finger at Richard Allen's master and, quoting from the book of Daniel, says, "Thou art weighed in the balances and found wanting." In other words, God is judging your soul just as he judged the souls of ancient Egyptian masters and smoted them. So too is he now looking at you as an unrepentant slaveholder in revolutionary America. And unless you change things, you too will be destined for a hell pit of fire and brimstone. And this scares the living hell out of Stokely Sturgis, who agrees to let Richard Allen and his brother buy their freedom from bondage. So Richard Allen, from that moment in 1780, works diligently in Delaware, New Jersey, Maryland, Pennsylvania. He's cutting wood. He's hauling bricks. He's hauling salt. he's doing anything that will earn some sort of compensation so that he can pay his master, and it works. He pays off his master early, after roughly 3.5 years. So by the end of 1783, he is free, and he's on good terms with his former master. He's made a lot of contacts in the evangelical community, and he starts roaming around this part of the Middle Atlantic countryside as a traveling preacher himself. He now claims to be the voice of God. The revolution has just ended in 1783, so people are not only talking about peace, they're talking about the meaning of freedom. And just as he did when he was working, Richard Allen is a very diligent preacher, traveling everywhere he can to get an audience to preach the word of the just and righteous God. So he writes about this in his autobiography, which his son publishes posthumously in 1833. But he starts telling these stories later in life, writing some things down, having his son keep notes. And a lot of these early stories are about his traveling the evangelical circuit. He'll speak to interracial audiences here. He'll talk to white Methodists there. He'll stay with African-American Methodists outside of Philadelphia. He'll preach several times a day. He'll fall asleep essentially preaching or reading his Bible or talking to people. So he's really committed to this task. He arrives in Philadelphia after Methodist preachers there hear about all of his accomplishments on the evangelical circuit. Philadelphia is the home to the largest and most important Methodist church in America, St. George's Episcopal Church. It's a grand edifice. It's still in existence. The congregation is still there in Philadelphia near the waterfront. And Richard Allen is going to help build up the African-American congregation at St. George's Methodist Church. As he says, he began preaching before dawn, and he preached after the sun went down. He preached 5 times a day. He got a lot of new congregants into the church, not just African-Americans, but others heard his preaching at the church and in and around parts of Philadelphia. So he felt like he was helping to recreate St. George's and American Methodism in the eyes of a righteous and just God. He's bringing interracial fellowship into the church. He's talking about the importance of emancipation and black liberation. And things seem to be going well until there's stirrings that Richard Allen and black congregants are pushing a little too hard and a little too fast. And Richard Allen's reply is, "We just fought a revolution for human freedom. It's in the Declaration of Independence. Many of you pray to a God who believes that everyone is created equal. What should we wait for?"
10: And you've been listening to Rich Newman tell the story of Richard Allen, and what a story he's telling. What temerity, what courage it took for him to invite an itinerant pastor into his master's home to give a sermon on how God is displeased with the idea of owning another human being. And the master is convicted from that message. But what next? That's the key. He goes around the country traveling as an itinerant evangelical preacher. And then he lands in Philadelphia. And there was the largest Methodist church in the country at the time, St. George's. And he wanted to grow that church and make it a special church with great interracial fellowship. When we come back, we'll find out what happens next. This is Our American Stories.
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10: And we continue with Our American Stories and with the story of Richard Allen. Telling it is Rich Newman, an historian at Rochester Institute of Technology, and who's the author also of the acclaimed book, Freedom's Prophet. Let's pick up where we last left off.
14: Eventually, white leaders create a segregated seating program at the church where black congregants will be put either in the back of the church or in a newly created and elevated church pew. This set the stage for the first sit-in in American history for civil rights and then the first walkout on behalf of civil rights in American history. So Richard Allen walks into St. George's Methodist Church one day and is told that the segregated seating program has now been put into operation and black congregants have to go to the back, and they walk right by the sexton and they sit where they have always sat on the main floor of the church and they begin praying. Richard Allen and his great activist and civil rights colleague Absalom Jones are in prayer, and white leaders of the church come up and they try to move them. Richard Allen stays firm, so too does Absalom Jones, and finally Absalom Jones and Richard Allen say, leave us alone until we're done in prayer and then we won't bother you again. And when they're done praying, Richard Allen, Absalom Jones, and most of the members of the black congregation get up in unison and walk out of the church. It's a really defiant and glorious moment. And as Richard Allen said later on, they never saw us again. So in Philadelphia, in the early 1790s, Richard Allen buys church property and begins building institutionally and organizationally the seeds of what becomes Mother Bethel African Methodist Episcopal Church. Initially, it's going to be under the organizational wing of the Methodist Church, but Richard Allen says this is a black church. African American trustees and preachers and congregants are in control. And when it's dedicated in July of 1794, Richard Allen believes this is a black redoubt of freedom and liberty and justice. So in Richard Allen's time, the first church building was located at 6th and Lombard Streets. So you can look in the Philadelphia phone book and you can see this notation. This is the longest continuously owned parcel of property by any African-American community in North America. So this is really significant. When Allen buys this piece of property, he thinks he's really setting down church roots forever. So in the summer of 1793, the city of Philadelphia, which is also at that time the capital of the United States government, it's where the federal government is located between 1790 and 1800. So the Congress is there, the president is there, the Supreme Court is there, a lot of governing officials are there. This is the heart and soul of America's national governing infrastructure. And in the summer of 1793, the capital of Philadelphia is hit with a devastating yellow fever epidemic. Yellow fever is spread by mosquitoes. The virus is really nasty and attacks various parts of the body, and it creates punishing fevers. It creates a yellowing condition in the skin. People who survive it never forget it, but many people don't survive it. The big news for Philadelphians is there's no cure. There's no inoculation in 1793. So around 3 months, late August to early November, nearly 5,000 Philadelphians perish for the yellow fever. If that doesn't sound like a truly large number to die from a disease, consider this population fact. In 1793, Philadelphia was the nation's largest city, and its population was 50,000 people. So 5,000 or thereabouts constituted roughly 10% of Philadelphia's overall population. So scholars estimate that somewhere between 10 and 20,000 people left Philadelphia. This follows on conversations that Richard Allen had with the celebrated physician Benjamin Rush, who is perhaps America's leading physician. He works at the College of Physicians, the leading medical college in the United States, based in Philadelphia. Benjamin Rush is treating a lot of yellow fever cases and he needs help. And he asks Richard Allen and Absalom Jones if they will mobilize members of the black community to help him and to help Philadelphians. So Benjamin Rush, Richard Allen, white and black reformers agree that this might be a way to intervene on behalf of the abolitionist and civil rights struggles. But Benjamin Rush believes that bleeding people is the way to go, and he trains Richard Allen and Absalom Jones and the art and science of bleeding, and they minister to dozens and dozens of white as well as African-American people who feel like there's hope in this treatment. But Richard Allen and black aid workers do so much more. They meet with people who are sick and need aid because family members have left them, so they're engaging in nursing activities. They clear out infected homes after people die per city ordinances. This requires burying and burning beds, furniture, clothing, blankets, anything that people think would be infected by the yellow fever. Richard Allen also meets with people who are terminally ill and know they're going to die. In the narrative he writes about the yellow fever epidemic, he has a moving account of meeting with someone who was left alone by his family and asked Richard Allen and Absalom Jones to measure him, fit him out for a coffin, and make sure that he was buried when he died. So as Richard Allen says, truly our task was hard. As people return in late November of 1793, December of 1793, and into 1794, they start talking about what happened in Philadelphia while they were gone. And rumors start to spread that there was a lot of looting and a lot of theft. Richard Allen himself came down with yellow fever, sat in a recovery institution for a little while, and barely recovered. When he does finally recover, he reads this yellow fever pamphlet and he can't believe the stories that are being told. He says, I was here during the yellow fever. I saw what the black community did. I saw how they interacted with members of the white community. Richard Allen also lost a business. He and Absalom Jones started a nail producing business during the very early stages of the yellow fever summer. They lost that business. So Richard Allen goes to the mayor, goes to reformers like Benjamin Rush, but he realizes that what he has to do is write his own history. Matthew Carey's History of the Yellow Fever becomes a runaway bestseller. It goes through second and third and fourth and fifth editions. So that story about black theft during the yellow fever is getting set in stone as more and more people read it. So Richard Allen decides to write his own history of the yellow fever. It also affixes to that narrative an abolitionist sermon that challenges Americans coming back to Philadelphia, particularly members of Congress, to think about enacting national abolitionist laws. As Richard Allen says, if you love your country, if you love the God of love, free your hands from slaves, burden not your country with them. So this is published in January of 1794, and it gains Richard Allen a national reputation. What Allen is saying is that the life of the nation depends on the death of bondage, that slavery is killing the American dream, especially for African Americans, but also because it's killing the very idea, the egalitarian idea of the nation that's the heart of the Declaration of Independence. He's speaking to the very soul of the American dream. And in that quote, I think he really lays bare his greatest hopes and his biggest nightmares, that if Americans don't confront slavery, if they don't use love to defeat the fear of bondage, then the nation itself will be ruined. And in a sense, he's predicting a future civil war.
10: And you've been listening to author Rich Newman tell one powerful story about Richard Allen. And what Allen is predicting, of course, is what happens. The country doesn't wrestle with this original sin. Or it does, but not enough. And in the end, the Civil War is the only way out. If you love your country, free your hands from slavery, he implored. By the way, Jefferson struggled with this at the end of his life, too. Read his final writings. He's tortured by slavery. The life of the nation depends on the death of bondage. When we come back, more of this remarkable story. The story of Richard Allen here on Our American Stories.
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10: And we continue with Our American Stories and the story of Richard Allen, as told by Rich Newman, an historian at Rochester Institute of Technology, and his book, Freedom's Prophet, Bishop Richard Allen, the AME Church, and the Black Founding Fathers. Let's pick up where we last left off.
14: Richard Allen is known in various parts of early America, and eventually reformers in the abolitionist community send the yellow fever pamphlet to England, and people circulate it there. And Matthew Carey, who originally came from the British Isles and has friends in England, he hears from contacts in England that Richard Allen and Absalom Jones criticized him. So Matthew Carey has to actually write corrections to future editions of his work, in which he partially apologizes, but he really says he didn't mean to offend anyone. These are just stories that he heard. But the point here is that Richard Allen succeeded in at least offering a different version of the yellow fever that would neutralize all the ravages of racism. Now, he will do this through his church. Mother Bethel is a freedom church, and many members of the subsequent freedom struggle, even into the 21st century, are members of Richard Allen's African Methodist Episcopal Church. Rosa Parks is a member of the AME Church. She grows up hearing stories about Richard Allen and the protests at St. George's and the yellow fever saga. So it's really revealing to look at the things he went through after 1794. So, for example, in 1799, when George Washington dies, Richard Allen sees what's happening in Philadelphia, and he realizes no one is talking about the most important legacy George Washington left behind. When George Washington dies, everyone says the same three things about his death. He was important because he was a Revolutionary War hero and general. Then he served as a leader at the Constitutional Convention in 1787 and gave that body gravitas. And then he served as the first president of the United States and gave the new fledgling government a sense of stability. Richard Allen's information that says none of those things are as important as what I now know. He found through the grapevine and stories that were printed that Washington had left an emancipation will, which would free and liberate over 100 enslaved people that were in his ownership group when his wife died. And his wife very sagely liberates those enslaved people relatively soon after. But Washington says, this is the only stain on my character that anyone in the future could reproach me with. And Richard Allen wants to celebrate that. He's saying to the American public and to American leaders, look, if George Washington, who you have all admitted is the most patriotic American who ever lived, emancipated his slaves, then ipso facto, emancipation, it's not radical. It's not illegal. It is actually patriotic. So Richard Allen publishes this sermon in a Philadelphia newspaper. It's reprinted in New York and Baltimore papers. Once again, Richard Allen is known across the American landscape. He's probably the most famous African-American figure at the turn of the 18th into the 19th century. It is important to note here that Richard Allen is the first African-American figure in U.S. history to give a eulogy of either a white leader or a president. This is really significant because Richard Allen realized that Philadelphia was still the capital of the United States government. And when he was eulogizing Washington, he was trying to mobilize members of Congress and the next presidential administration to pass abolitionist laws that would undermine slavery's power in the United States. So it's a really important eulogy in his life. Then, several years later, in the 1810s, Richard Allen helps mobilize troops for defenses of Philadelphia during the War of 1812. At the end of the war, white Methodist church officials are so upset with Richard Allen's independence, he doesn't pay attention to or adhere to white Methodist policies. He claims that Mother Bethel Church is owned and operated by African Americans, and the Methodist Church is just a kind of umbrella entity that only provides sanction, but not any interventions into church policy. This rankles white church leaders. And at the end of the War of 1812, they basically claim ownership of Richard Allen's Mother Bethel Church building. But then he sues for Mother Bethel's independence and they argue the case before Pennsylvania Supreme Court in 1816. And in that year, the Supreme Court sides with Richard Allen and his lawyers. And in that decision, they say this is a basic principle of American democracy. People vote with their feet. And Richard Allen's congregation voted to adhere to black leaders and leaders like Richard Allen. And if they claim ownership of that church, that is then the own Supreme Court in 1816. And in that year, the Supreme Court sides with Richard Allen and his lawyers. And in that decision, they say this is a basic principle of American democracy. People vote with their feet. And Richard Allen's congregation voted to adhere to black leaders and leaders like Richard Allen. And if they claim

0: African Methodist Episcopal Church denomination. So Mother Bethel is the main church in Alan's life, and it becomes the central church in the African Methodist Episcopal denomination, but the denomination has churches elsewhere in the Mid-Atlantic, and eventually it grows nationally and internationally. And today, in the 21st century, there are well over 2.5 million congregants in the African Methodist church fold. It's actually spreading not only in parts of Africa and the Caribbean, but in parts of India, in parts of Asia. The spiritual appeal and the story of Richard Allen combine into this very powerful narrative that other people around the world identify with. But in 1827, he also argues that the United States is a black homeland. So Richard Allen says this in 1827, "This land which we have watered with our tears and our blood is now our mother country, and we are well satisfied to stay where wisdom abounds and the gospel is free." This is a really powerful statement to members of Richard Allen's generation because it claims the United States is a black homeland, as a country where equality prevails across the color line. But of course, Richard Allen is not done yet. At the very end of his life, in the early 1830s, the problem of slavery has grown worse in American society. Slavery doubles in size and population roughly every 20 years. And so Richard Allen says, this is a moment of reckoning, not just for African Americans, but for members of the white community. And in the late 19th century, Frederick Douglass, who had always revered Richard Allen, had grown up on stories of Richard Allen from his birthplace in Maryland, had been a member of churches where Richard Allen was celebrated, actually claimed that his birthday was February 14th because his mother in Maryland told him that's when he was born. But that's actually the same birth date of Richard Allen, February 14th, 1760. And Richard Allen birthdays in the Chesapeake were kind of like festive days in the 1810s and 1820s when Frederick Douglass was growing up. So when Frederick Douglass encountered his own series of backlashes against emancipation and black freedom in the late 19th century, he sat down and he typed out a note in which he said, "You know who we could really use at this moment in our troubled times? Richard Allen." Richard Allen was a great leader. He was not just a great black leader or a great civil rights protester. He was a great American leader. And I can think of no other way to eulogize Richard Allen's memory than by conjuring the words of Frederick Douglass, who was perhaps the greatest abolitionist of the 19th century, and for him to say, "For all I have seen and all I have done, there's still one person greater than me, and that's Richard Allen."
1: And a terrific job on the production, editing, and storytelling by our own Greg Hengler. And a special thanks to Rich Newman. He's an historian at Rochester Institute of Technology, and he's been researching Richard Allen's story for over 20 years. Rich wrote the acclaimed book, Freedom's Prophet, Bishop Richard Allen, the AME Church, and the Black Founding Fathers. Get it at bookstores or anywhere you get your books. You won't put it down. And my goodness, what a story he told here. And in the end, it's a story of all the things that led to America's greatest tragedy of them all. And that would be the Civil War, the worst man-made disaster in American history. 600,000 lives lost, America torn apart, and all because of the stain of slavery. And here was Allen doing everything in his power to preempt conflict like that by striking at the conscience of the American people. And there was no better story, he thought, that the country needed to know but George Washington's. Washington had led the Continental Army. He had resigned his commission, and that's a startling thing. He was the first president, not one but two terms, and then left power again. And by the way, there was no stopping him from going a third or a fourth term. That would end after Roosevelt. But the most important part of his legacy, Rich Newman believes, and I do too, is the fact that he freed his slaves. And of course, what he creates is the AME Church, which of course has spread not just throughout America, but the Caribbean, the continent of Africa, and around the world. And of course, that final statement, "This land which we had watered with our blood is ours." The story

0: story of Richard Allen here on Our American Stories.
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2: Fairly quiet weather through most of the area early in our forecast, but unsettled weather as a low-pressure system slides out of the Rockies and into our region. Early in our forecast, tonight we'll have clear to partly cloudy conditions throughout a good portion of our region. A few more clouds in the southwestern corner of Kansas and western Oklahoma, along with a few spotty showers and thunderstorms. Temperatures tonight will be cooling into the low to mid 50s across the western portion of our area, upper 50s and low 60s across the central and eastern portions of the region. As we get through the day on Wednesday, we'll continue to see mild temperatures across the northeastern half of the region, a bit cooler in the southwest, as they'll be seeing a bit more cloud cover and more showers and thunderstorms in that area. Southwestern portions of the region will see highs in the low to mid 70s, meanwhile mid to upper 80s across the northeast. I'm meteorologist Hilo Lockwood.
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4: News this hour from Town Hall. I'm John Scott. The polls in Texas are closing. The latest test of President Trump's election power looms as Texans choose a Republican nominee for Senate.
5: It's been a bitter and expensive primary in Texas, where residents are voting in a runoff for a Republican nominee for U.S. Senate, and where President Trump weighed in late to tip the race.
6: We have a great candidate, I believe, in Texas, and I believe the Texas candidate, who's Ken Paxton, I think he'll win. I think probably he'll win very substantially.
5: That was Trump last week. His endorsement of State Attorney General Ken Paxton over four-term Senator John Cornyn gives the challenger a late boost. The winner runs in November against Democratic State Representative James Tallarico. I'm Julie Walker.
4: Federal judges have blocked Alabama's plan to use a congressional map that could give Republicans an advantage in a key U.S. House race coming up in the midterm elections. And the South Carolina Senate rejecting President Trump's push to redraw the state's congressional districts in hopes that Republicans could gain an extra seat. The proposal passed the South Carolina House back on May 20th after 2 days of long debate, but senators have rejected the effort. Secretary of State Marco Rubio says details still being worked out to end the war in Iran.
7: Speaking from India, Rubio says the sides are working on an outline.
8: Suffice it to say that some progress has been made, significant progress, although not final progress has been made.
7: Regional officials say the deal would gradually reopen the Strait of Hormuz and see the U.S. blockade of Iranian ports end. Iran would give up its stockpile of highly enriched uranium. At Arlington National Cemetery, President Trump mentioned those who were killed fighting Iran.
9: We lost 13 wonderful soldiers. Wonderful, special people.
7: The president said there could be no 4th of July without America's armed forces. Ed Donahue, Washington.
4: More at townhall.com.
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4: In the morning hours, there was a devastating crash in the northern Dutch-speaking part of Belgium.
12: We're here in the Flanders region of Belgium, where a tragedy struck this morning when a train traveling at 75 miles per hour struck a school van early this morning, killing both the driver and the chaperones of the students and two students aged 12 and 15 and injuring five others. Authorities tell us that those others are in stable conditions in hospitals. They also say that what likely happened is that the van driver broke through the barrier just before the train came through and smashed the vehicle.
4: That was reporter Sam McNeil. A spring heat wave scorching parts of Western Europe, breaking temperature records and triggering government warnings. A temperature of 95 degrees Fahrenheit recorded in London on Tuesday. France also seeing record temps, reaching 97 degrees. News and analysis at townhall.com. The Trump administration requesting comment on its plans to further crack down on what it calls the release of unauthorized information. As part of its continuing focus on leaks to the media, the notice in the Federal Register from the Office of Personnel Management would be used by federal agencies for both current and new employees. The notice cited several instances in which such information was released. When it comes to today's digital revolution, enough is enough.
13: After pouring billions into laptops, tablets, and learning apps, a growing number of schools say it's time to take a step back. The Los Angeles public school system will stop giving its youngest students devices as part of a sweeping new screen policy in the nation's second largest school district. Concerned parents are driving the change. As one mother says, her daughter came home from school with a screen addiction in her backpack. Rich Thomason reporting.
4: More at townhall.com.
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15: This is Kansas Profile. I'm Ron Wilson, director of the Huck Boyd National Institute for Rural Development at Kansas State University. Oh dear, there are too many families going hungry in Kansas and too many people who don't have enough protein in their diets. Today we'll learn about an organization which is helping those who are food insecure while providing an alternative outlet for our state's outdoor sportsmen, specifically deer hunters. It's today's Kansas Profile. Tony DeRosset is coordinator of the Kansas Hunters Feeding the Hungry program, or KSHFH for short. DeRosset said he spent many hours in a deer stand as a teenager. In 2001, he read an Outdoor Magazine article about a Maryland program through which hunters could donate their harvested deer to families needing food. He was connected with two other Kansans who'd inquired about the program and was able to join them in a meeting with top officials from the Kansas Department of Wildlife and Parks. That was the beginning of the Kansas Hunters Feeding the Hungry program. We hoped to get 10 deer donated that first year, DeRosset said. We got 180. The program has proven popular ever since. Hunters can donate any legally harvested deer or elk to a participating meat processor. KSHFH will pay $75 toward the cost of processing the venison. Donated game must be field-dressed and legally tagged. This program came to the attention of coalitions addressing health disparities in southeast Kansas. One member of those coalitions is Leah K. Carlskint, a SNAP-Ed nutrition educator for participants who are eligible for USDA's Supplemental Nutrition Assistance Program in the Southwind Extension District of southeast Kansas. The coalitions were conducting food drives for the hungry. We tend to get lots of canned goods and vegetables, but not a lot of protein, Carlskint said. When the coalitions learned about a program of donated deer, she and others volunteered to look into it. Carlskint spoke to DeRosset at the Kansas Hunters Feeding the Hungry program. She and others reached out to local meat processors. I couldn't believe how quickly it happened, Carlskint said. They found two processors in nearby communities who agreed to participate. Those were Locker Plants in the rural communities of Moran, population 466 people, and Bronson, population 304 people. That's rural, but there's more. Donated meat is processed and then donated to local food pantries and others who provide food to needy families. In Fort Scott, the meat went to the Beacon Food Pantry and to the First United Methodist Church, which serves 500 free hot meals to community members each week. Through Allen County Thrive, Carla Scant was able to arrange donations to Humanity House in Iola. Humanity House then provides donated ground venison locally, as well as to food pantries in the rural communities of Humboldt, La Harpe, and Ellsmore, population 50 people. Now that's rural. In the Wildcat Extension District, 50 deer were donated in the first season. The first load of processed meat was 354 pounds, Carla Skint said. The pantries were out within a week, she said. Ultimately, 3,000 pounds of ground venison were provided for food insecure families. One of my goals for next deer season is to find participating lockers in all four of our counties, Carla Skint said. I love the collaboration, she said. The KSHFH, deer hunters, lockers, and local food pantries came together so willingly to provide nutritious food to those in need. It's incredible to witness how a simple idea sparked in a coalition meeting has grown into a meaningful program that makes a real difference in our community in such a short amount of time, she said. Statewide, Tony DeRosset estimates that the program has taken in as many as 1,000 deer in some years. Since it is possible to harvest 200 meals from a single deer, he estimates that this program has provided nearly 3 million meals for hungry Kansans. It makes a lot of difference, DeRosset said. For more information, go to www.kshfh.org. There are too many food insecure people in our state today. We commend Tony DeRosset, Leah K. Carlskint, and all those who are working to fight food insecurity in our communities. Where can we find an additional source of protein for consumers who need it? Oh, deer. For the Huck Boyd National Institute for Rural Development, this is Ron Wilson with Kansas Profile.
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18: The new agreements, but said global competition remains strong, particularly from South American exporters. Economists noted that reliable transportation systems and stable trade relationships will be important for maintaining export growth. And that's been a look at your Ag News this morning. Coming up next is the 8 o'clock sale ring.
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21: 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We'll have 400 to 500 calves. They'll be 40% weaned. There's several 4 to 6 weight deals, lots of 2 to 4 weight calves straight off the cow. We'll have 1,700 to 1,800 head of yearling heifers, mostly 6 to 8 weights. 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There's 1,900 plus head of yearling steers, mostly 7 to 1,000 weights. There'll be 800 head of 8 to 1,000 weight steers off of 3 deals, be 20 plus load lots in the yearling steer run. 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
18: 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Coming up next, we've got Ross Jansen's weather forecast and Town Hall News, a sports spotlight with Rocky Downing, and shortly we'll have some ag news. We're joined now by meteorologist Ross Jansen as we take a look at the weather forecast for today on KFRM. 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
1: Much of the state continues to be well below average on rainfall for the month of May, but there's an opportunity over the next 2 to 3 days where we could cut into some of that deficit. Good Tuesday to you. This is meteorologist Ross Jansen here with an update. Scattered showers and thunderstorms, probably not that numerous today, but we will start to see a little bit more aerial coverage on the rainfall coming up for Wednesday and Thursday. As we talked about late last week, this is a small-scale, weak feature that's coming up from parts of Texas and Oklahoma that will put Kansas in the running for some scattered storms as we move through the middle of the week. The upper level winds are pretty light right now, so we don't expect to see any severe thunderstorms. And because the upper level winds are so weak, most of this stuff is that does develop in Kansas the next couple of days will not be in a hurry to really go anywhere. So we could see some pockets of heavier downpours. And given that, you know, that might be our best opportunity to try to squeeze out some beneficial rainfall. But on a large scale, I think our rainfall amounts are going to be fairly light. Now, keep an eye on the radar tomorrow because of the upper level winds coming out of the southeast. We could see some showers and storms moving from southeast to northwest. Again, this low pressure system that's coming in is fairly weak. And so this stuff that does pop up is not likely to have any real large hail or any damaging wind gusts. We certainly don't expect to see that. Now, northwest Kansas today will reach highs in the upper 80s with winds coming in from the southeast. That'll be our wind direction for tonight with low temperatures in the mid-50s. And then we get into that chance of an isolated storm or two as early as Wednesday afternoon with highs returning to the upper 70s. And then showers and some thunderstorms likely on Thursday for northwest Kansas with light winds and highs that will be in the mid to upper 70s. For southwest Kansas today, mid 80s, southeast winds of 10 to 20. There could be a few showers out there later tonight in southwest Kansas, but the aerial coverage will be few and far between. Southeast winds will continue overnight, low temperatures upper 50s. We're cooler tomorrow because we'll have more clouds and a chance for some scattered showers and storms coming up for Wednesday afternoon in the southwest. High temperatures will be in the upper 70s, and we're still cooling things down on Thursday, mid-70s. Good chance for showers, a few thunderstorms likely still on Thursday across the southwest. No rain today for central Kansas, but we will probably start to build up some clouds heading into the afternoon. Southeast winds will be running 10 to 20 with mid-80s, and then we'll stay with 60-degree low temperatures tonight. Light winds should be expected overnight, and then scattered showers and a few storms on the way tomorrow. Highs around 80 degrees. That chance for scattered storms coming up again on Thursday with upper 70s for highs, and winds will continue to be light out of the southeast. We should have ample humidity, so if we can get a thunderstorm to stall in one particular place, it could potentially drop, you know, a half of an inch of rain. But on a large scale, I think we should be anticipating less than a half of an inch of rain out of these showers and storms that are coming up over the next couple of days. Now, as we look ahead to the end of this week, the final weekend here in the month of May and get out into early June, I think our temperatures overall are going to be cooler than average because, remember, at the end of May, our average high is right up around 80 degrees, and Friday afternoon looks like more mid-70s coming up. Now, we have a couple low-pressure systems that we're watching. First of all, on Friday, we've got the weak one that's going to be right over Kansas. That thing will be falling apart. At the same time, we have a much stronger system that's going to be out in Utah, Arizona, and Nevada. And that low-pressure system already this week is generating some beneficial rainfall out on the West Coast. The upper-level winds, though, are so weak right now that there's really not much opportunity to push that thing along, so it may not reach Kansas at all until the end of this week. And when it finally gets here, we're still very much looking at just hit-and-miss showers and storms. It doesn't look like it's going to be tremendously or anything widespread on a large scale around here. But the chances for storms should be back at the end of this week. I think central and western Kansas might have the best odds for storms at all Friday afternoon. And again, this stuff is still going to be isolated. It's not necessarily widespread, but the temperatures continue to be mid-70s to finish off the week. And I think a lot of the rain that we're going to see on Friday would probably dissipate when the sun goes down for the day. Saturday rolls around and we've got another chance on a small scale for some hit and miss showers and storms, most notably across central and parts of western Kansas. High temperatures remain in the mid to upper 70s. And then Sunday will bring about a chance mainly across the western third of Kansas for a few stray showers and thundershowers. High temperatures will be upper 70s to near 80 degrees. And then glancing into Monday, the start of next week, the chances continue for western Kansas to see a few scattering of thunderstorms. And most of the models have been suggesting that over the next 7 to 10 days, the wetter than average conditions would likely favor western Kansas more so than any area across the eastern half of the state. Now, that doesn't necessarily mean we're going to make a big dent in the ongoing drought, but it does suggest that some of the highest rain potential over the next 7 to 10 days would be favored over the western half of Kansas. So that's something that we'll be looking forward to. After all, that part of the state still in pretty rough shape when it comes to the ongoing drought. And as far as temperatures are concerned, at the end of next week, so the end of our first full week in June, things could be getting much warmer as we start to see a few 90s creeping back into the forecast as we approach the end of next week. I'm not forecasting a big heat wave anytime soon, but a trend towards some hotter weather may be coming up here in about a week and a half. That's a look at your regional weather on this Tuesday. This is meteorologist Ross Jansen, and I'll be back again tomorrow with another update.
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3: Breaking news this hour from Town Hall. I'm Rich Thomason. Secretary of State Rubio says there are details yet to be ironed out in talks with Iran.
7: Speaking from India, Rubio says the sides are working on an outline.
8: Suffice it to say that some progress has been made, significant progress, although not final progress has been made.
7: Regional officials say the deal would gradually reopen the Strait of Hormuz and see the U.S. blockade of Iranian ports end. Iran would give up its stockpile of highly enriched uranium. At Arlington National Cemetery, President Trump mentioned those who were killed fighting Iran.
9: We lost 13. Wonderful souls, wonderful special people.
7: The president said there could be no 4th of July without America's armed forces, and there could be no Independence Day without Memorial Day. Ed Donahue, Washington.
3: And U.S. forces launched a new series of strikes on Iranian military targets. An evacuation order lifted for some of those evacuated from their homes near a chemical storage tank that was in danger of exploding in Southern California.
5: It's not over yet. We still have work to do.
3: Orange County Fire Chief Craig Covey.
5: There's two things that we're going to be still doing an operational operation on.
6: Number one, we still have to mitigate a fire and very small explosion concern, and also a spill potential.
3: President Trump's endorsement has carried a good deal of weight in recent GOP primaries. Today, we'll see how things go in Texas, where incumbent U.S. Senator John Cornyn is facing a runoff against Trump-endorsed Ken Paxton. The winner will face Democrat James Tallarico in the general election. From Texas to Georgia to the Carolinas, forecasters say flash flooding is possible today. Much of the South swamped by torrential rains. And four people are dead after a train collided with a school bus in northern Belgium. On Wall Street, Dow futures 308 points higher. NASDAQ futures up 309. More on these stories at townhall.com.
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24: The U.S. House has passed legislation authorizing the sale of E15 gasoline year-round. Farm Bureau economist Faith Parham says she's cautiously optimistic.
25: The House has passed year-round E15, so this is the first step in getting this fully out of the door, but we'll see what the Senate has to do, and then, of course, the President will still have to sign the bill, but it's a meaningful first step here.
24: And Parham says there was more good news for farmers and ranchers on the biofuels front.
25: The EPA has finalized their renewable fuel standards for the upcoming years for 2026 and 2027, and so that'll be great for farmers. It's going to be some of the highest renewable volume obligations that we've ever seen under the programs.
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26: The Kansas Sports Spotlight takes a shine on high school baseball. Today, a look at the Final Fours in 2-1A and 3-A. Both will be playing at Toynton Family Stadium, the home of K-State Wildcat Baseball. In the Class 2-1A State Championship Final Four, it will be TMP Marion, the number one seed, at 28-1, facing 24-4 Rossville, Wednesday at 11 a.m. St. Mary's Colgan, 18-7, comes in as the number seven seed, and they will face Frankfort, who is the three seed. St. Mary's Colgan, 18-7, Frankfort Wildcats, 24-3. In Class 3A baseball, it is 8 seed Silver Lake who moves on to the Final Four. They're 17-11. They will face Russell Victoria, who is 23-5. They're the 4 seed. Girard comes in as the 7 seed, 22-5. Burlington is the 3 seed at 24-2. Those teams will meet up on Wednesday as well. The third place and championship matchups will take place Friday. Pointon Family Stadium. 2-1A and 3-A baseball Final Fours in the Kansas Sports Spotlight.
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15: I'm Lexi Bates for KFRM, reporting for this first week of the Wheat Harvest Tour 2026. We'll start off in the northern portions of Oklahoma, beginning with this first week. It's looking like we have a fair forecast for today. In the next couple days, we'll have some scattered shower and storm chances, so still holding out hope that weather will be favorable for cutting conditions this week. In the next few weeks, we'll move into the southern portions of Kansas with Steve Knopfinger, and then moving into the central portions of Kansas, I'll be covering that portion of the state as well. Then we'll move back to Steve Knopfinger for the northern portion of Kansas to conclude our coverage for this year's Wheat Harvest Tour. So as I mentioned, I'll be in the northwestern portion of Kansas this week. So if you see me, feel free to wave me in, and I'd love to chat about how wheat harvest is shaping up in your area. Stay tuned to 5:50 a.m. this week for the latest wheat harvest updates for 2026. I'm Lexi Bates for KFRM.
16: KFRM is proud to serve the agricultural producers of Cheyenne County. We're glad to be a part of great communities like St. Francis, Wheeler, and Bird City. Thanks for keeping it tuned to AM 550 KFRM, the voice of the Plains.
17: The unofficial start of summer and unofficial start of the summer cookout season approaches. Many during the Memorial Day weekend and throughout the summer take advantage of cooking outdoors, like USDA food safety expert Meredith Carruthers.
19: So easy to throw it on, put some meats that have been marinated or even just some burgers or things like that on the grill. So really great and tasty way to cook your food, especially in the summer when you want to be outside and enjoying the weather.
17: Yet with the warmer weather and grilling outside comes increased awareness and practice of food safety. That according to Carruthers.
19: Foodborne illness bacteria like to thrive in warm environments. So if you have raw meat and poultry or other food products that are perishable out in warm temperatures, any bacteria that is present in those foods is likely to multiply faster and faster and faster and potentially to dangerous levels as the weather gets warmer or as it's in that warm environment.
17: So while the two-hour rule still applies regarding leaving perishable food outside or out of a refrigerator or cold source for up to 2 hours to avoid foodborne illness,
19: when temperatures are above 90 degrees Fahrenheit, that time actually reduces to only 1 hour.
17: Hence the importance of keeping hot foods hot and cold foods cold. Chill is among the four steps of food safety: clean, separate, cook, and chill. And with grilling or smoking meats and other foods, the starting point is
19: starting with a clean grill, clean smoker. It's better and safer to start with a clean grill, so making sure you're scraping off those bits before you put new ones on there. Starting with clean grates is helpful.
17: If your cookout is at a park or other outdoor locale away from home with no access to a water faucet, carry bottled water, soap, and paper towels for cleaning the grill. And after washing, start your grill or smoker to allow any remaining bacteria to be killed by the heat. Separating raw and cooked meats and the plates and utensils for them prevents foodborne illness. For instance,
19: keeping in mind to have a different set of utensils there at your grill ready to swap is important, or taking those tongs inside to wash and sanitize before bringing them back out to put your cooked food onto whatever plate or platter you're taking it back in.
17: Use a food thermometer to assure a safe, minimal cooking temperature.
19: It can be quite deceiving when you're grilling something and it looks like it's fully cooked. Your burgers look nice and brown and charred on the outside, so you're like, these must be done. And then you cut into it and it's super bright pink and very clearly not done. The way to avoid that is if you use a food thermometer.
17: More food safety information in general and regarding grilling is available through USDA's Meat and Poultry Hotline, 1-888-MP-HOTLINE. I'm Rod Bain reporting for the U.S. Department of Agriculture in Washington, D.C.
0: Hi, everybody. I'm Marlon Bowling. I'd like to invite you to join me for an unusual visit with a fellow farmer from eastern Belgium in today's episode of On the Front Porch. He grows corn and wheat there, but wow, you'll be shocked at what farmers have to endure there compared to our agricultural industry right here in the U.S. See for yourself if the grass really is greener on the other side of the pond when you tune in at 2:30 p.m. Central Time on AM 550 KFRM.
1: Watching for insect pressure. Hello, I'm Kellen Havikin with the latest agribusiness news on Brownfield. 100 years ago, Pioneer's founders had a vision that transformed the future of agriculture, and they've been innovating ever since. See how it all started at pioneer.com/100. A technical service manager with FMC says he's expecting increased pest pressure for soybeans this year. Bruce Stewart says ongoing drought conditions delayed planting in some parts of the Midwest.
18: So those are usually the ones that are hit the hardest, and pest populations build up in there. You know, as generations have one generation after the other, and then other crops kind of dwindle by, then they go into the green soybean fields. So I think
1: he tells Brownfield producers should scout proactively,
18: whether it be soybean pod worms or soybean loopers and stink bugs in soybeans. Grasshoppers have been kind of on the build already early in the season, and then as you go east, you know, Japanese beetles.
1: With the U.S. cattle herd still at historically low levels, the industry continues to look for signs of meaningful expansion. Lance Honig, chair of USDA's National Agricultural Statistics Service, says the July cattle inventory report should provide a clear picture.
20: We're going to hear directly from the producers there as well in terms of what their inventory levels look like. And, you know, I can't imagine that it's going to get any less interesting to see what these reports look like, especially until we finally do make that turn.
1: He tells Brownfield.
20: Getting an accurate look at what's actually on hand, I think, is as critical as it's probably ever been.
1: The founder and CEO of Phosphalutions says fertilizer supply challenges in the U.S. are becoming structural rather than temporary. Hunter Swisher points to the Mosaic Company's recent decision to curtail domestic phosphate production over surging sulfuric acid costs. He tells Brownfield that Mosaic's move shows phosphorus security is not just a mining issue in the U.S., but an efficiency issue.
21: It continues to put strain on supply, and particularly for farmers, where it just doesn't look like there's a lot of alleviation in the near term for farmers to see input costs in a reasonable level. And I think this issue continues to be structural and something that we'll continue to see in the years ahead.
1: The U.S. Soybean Export Council CEO Jim Sutter says it's not a guarantee that the trade relationship between the U.S. and China will improve after recent trade negotiations.
22: One of the things we understand that has been agreed is that the tariffs will be kind of equalized between soybeans from all origins. So we'll no longer be at this 10% duty disadvantage.
1: Sutter says Brazil's soybeans are cheaper than the U.S. due to tariffs, but buyers focus on price.
22: I don't know a buyer anywhere in the world that doesn't want the best deal possible.
1: I'm Kellen Havikin for Brownfield.
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27: Strikes have been a part of the push and pull between labor and management for as long as one can remember. While those strikes can bring plenty of tension, they usually don't result in what took place in Verdon, Illinois. The story is this edition of The American Countryside.
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6: In 1898, a strike at the coal mine in Vernon, Illinois, resulted in the mine's owner recruiting men from the South to ride a specially chartered train to come here to break the strike. Michael Catchmar's parents were coal miners in the area, and he retells the story of that day in October of 1898.
7: When they got to town, the train slowed down to let the guys off, and things started happening because there was armed guards on the train, and there was Union people out in the field on the side of the tracks.
6: The presence of striking mine workers and a trainload of strike breakers came to a boiling point.
7: Nobody knows who started or what happened, but there was this quick gun battle. The train turned on their speed and they got out of town and they went up to Springfield to get out of the trouble.
6: Four guards in the train and eight striking mine workers were killed, with more wounded. The governor of Illinois proclaimed that the National Guard would shoot at any train delivering more strike-breaking miners. Some in the area saw the striking mine workers as the instigators and wanted nothing to do with them.
7: The churches said, oh my goodness, this is terrible. You guys are all a bunch of murderers, you know, this and that. So then they had the boys, the churches didn't want them buried in their churchyards. I mean, their cemeteries.
6: The miners who were killed were not buried in church cemeteries, but the United Mine Workers began raising money for the men they viewed as martyrs for the cause of fair labor.
7: Within a year, they got money to buy their own cemetery. That was the start of the Union Miners Cemetery.
6: The Union Miners Cemetery was established in Mount Olive, Illinois, with the first burials from the ranks of those who died here at what was known as the Battle of Verdun. Traveling the countryside in Verdun, Illinois, I'm Andrew McCrae.

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1: 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Tyson, how are the markets doing today?
2: Good morning, and thank you, Steve. We're seeing a little bit of weakness here in the overnight session and right at the open here this morning on the grain side of things. We've got corn down about 2 to 4 cents. Soybeans under the most pressure out of the grains, down anywhere from 3 to 7 cents there, down the hardest on the front end. Wheat market's also lower. Kansas City down 1 to 2 cents, but Chicago down 4 to 5. On the livestock side, following the cattle on feed report that came out after the close on Friday, right at the open this morning, we were just briefly lower, not by much, but currently everything looking green here with live cattle up 67 cents, up to $1.15 higher. Feeder cattle have touched over $2 higher at one point already this morning, but currently up $1.20 to $2.15 there. And lean hogs looking a little bit mixed to start the day off, but we're up about 30 cents on the front end there. Let's take a look back at Friday's markets, to glance what to expect from today's trade. Another rough go-around for the cattle complex again last week. Although Friday's finish on the live cattle side was a lot better than the way feeders finished, as fats were able to recover some steep early losses by the close of business for the extended Memorial Day weekend. June and August live cattle were able to claw back on some steep losses and finished on the positive side, although a deep leg lower, finishing quotes were not severe at all. Different story for the feeder cattle futures, though, as they rounded off the week with some $6 lower quotes following the limit lower move back on Thursday. Something to note on the cattle side as we near June 1st, the CME is adjusting daily and expanded limits again. Currently, the daily limit on live cattle is $7.50 and a $14.50 expanded limit. That changes to an $8.50 daily limit and $12.75 for an expanded there. For feeders, the limits are currently 9.25 on the daily and $18.50 expanded limits, changing to $10.75 for a daily limit and $16 on the expanded. Once again, those changes go into effect this coming Monday on June 1st. The monthly cattle on feed report was released after the close on Friday. Bearish expectations heading into it, and the actual numbers were that way as well, although we're seeing the market digested a little bit differently here this morning. Cattle on feed May 1st was at 101.8% of a year ago, which was very close to the average estimate. Placements, though, were the big discrepancy, which came in at 105.5% of a year ago, which was about 2% higher than the expectations. More than likely, that is due in part by drought and or late graze out of wheat and rye. Marketings in April were very close to the estimate there as well, came in 10% below a year ago at 90% versus the average estimate of 90.7%. So pretty close there in placements, once again the outlier. Negotiated cash trade at the feedlot level dwindled lower throughout last week. After some $5 to $10 gains 2 weeks ago, last week brought a change of leverage there. Early week sales started out at 260 in Texas and Kansas, which was $2 to $5. Texas had really light volume, didn't report much trade beyond that. Kansas, though, had a full range of 258 to 260 as later week sales were lower. That was $5 to $7 lower than the week prior in Kansas. Nebraska started off just $1 lower live at 264, but also deteriorated down to 258 by Friday, which was $7 lower. Dress trade started at steady money, trading at 415 earlier in the week, but slipped to 405 to 408 to end the week, which was $10 lower than the week prior at the widest. A little bit of a range from high to low throughout this entire round, but the positive basis remains there on hedge cattle. Looking into cattle slaughter, back on Friday, that came in at 99,000 head, which was down 1,000 compared to a week ago and also down 1,000 compared to a year ago. Week-to-date cattle slaughter was 528,000 head, and that was down 7,000 compared to the week prior, but down 48,000 compared to a year ago. Choice beef cut out on Friday down $1.21 at $390.27. Select cutout was down 65 cents at 385, and the CME Feeder Cattle Index down $1.72 on the last quote at 370.72. Friday's cattle futures closes had June live cattle gaining 15 cents. The August finished up 25, but October down 22. August feeder cattle finished Friday down $6.67. September was down $6.47, and the October lost $6 even. Hog slaughter on Friday estimated at 409,000 head. That is down 29,000 from a week ago and down 14,000 compared to a year ago. Week-to-date slaughter for hogs last week was 2.321 million head, and that was down 38,000 from the same week a year ago. Down 38,000 from a week ago, down 35,000 from the same week a year ago. Pork cutout was up 62 cents on the last quote, 96.26. Lean hog index down 19 cents at 90.88. Friday's lean hog futures closes had the June gaining 62 cents. July finished up 37 cents. Looking at the weekly closes in the meats, meaning Friday to Friday, June live cattle were down $4.60. The August contract down $8.32. August feeder cattle on the week down $11.60. The September down $12.27. And June lean hogs finished the week down $3. Current trade here in the meats has June live cattle up $1.80 at $2.51.10. August up $2.50 at $2.42.05. October fats up $2.12 at $2.32.85. August feeder cattle up $3.10 at $3.52.95. September up $3.15 at $3.50.05. October feeder cattle up $3.05 at $3.46.67. June lean hogs up 35 cents at $96.10, and July hogs up 40 cents at $100.80. In the grain and oilseed trade, ahead of the three-day weekend, corn and soybeans were able to muster 1 to 2 cent higher closes, while the wheat complex finished a little weaker back on Friday. A few flash sales of corn and soybean meal sales on Friday last week before the open was supportive for a stronger start, but futures trade was a little less active ahead of the holiday. Outside markets still with a little bit of influence regarding conflict between the U.S. and Iran, although that influence seemed to be a little less last week. Still no peace deal in place there, but supposedly some advancements have been made in negotiations. Circling back to those flash sales we got on Friday morning and looking at U.S. grain export values compared to the rest of the world, U.S. corn FOB prices look to be about the only crop that is currently competitive price-wise on the world stage. Cheaper than Brazil, but not quite as cheap as Argentina. The U.S. is definitely not the cheapest place to shop for soybeans currently, as South America is harvesting their crop. So U.S. values are quite a ways over that one. To dumb that one down a little bit, China can buy much cheaper soybeans from other exporters. U.S. FOB wheat prices are also quite a bit more expensive than others around the world. The weekly export inspections and crop progress reports, both that I typically cover on Tuesday mornings, are delayed one day this week, so those will come out today due to the holiday. Looking at the charts on the grains, July corn has been choppy lately and is currently testing uptrending support and approaching 455 support level. Next support below that for July corn's at 448.5, with first resistance up at 487.5. July soybeans have been moving sideways with a little more action from high to low lately, but not much still. Stuck between a range of 1250 and 3/4 resistance and 1156 and 3/4 support there. The November bean chart has much more of an established uptrend, but currently testing that uptrend in support as well. Kansas City wheat flipped to short-term bearish recently after violating the uptrending channel there. Support is down at 609 and 3/4 with resistance at the recent high of 750. Looking at the grain closes from back on Friday, July corn finished that day up 1 penny, September up 1.25 cents, and December gained 1.5 cents. July soybeans finished Friday up 2.25 cents. August was up 1.5 cents, and November up 1 penny. July KC wheat finished last week off by 5 cents. September down 4.5 cents. July Chicago was down 1.25 cents. September down 1.75 cents. July Minneapolis was down 0.75 cents, as was the September. Looking at the weekly closes in the grains, July corn finished the week up 7.5 cents. December was up 5.5 cents. July soybeans were up 19.5 cents, with November up 17 cents on the week. July KC wheat was down 6 cents and September down 4.25 cents. July Chicago wheat was up 10.5 cents and September up 9.5 cents. July Minneapolis wheat for the week was up 4.25 cents and September up 4.5 cents. Overnight trading the grains finished with corn 2 to 3 lower. Soybeans were down 2 to 6 cents. Kansas City wheat was 1 penny lower, and Chicago was 3 to 4 cents lower. No 8 a.m. flash sales to report this morning. So looking at the current quotes here on the grains, July corn down 3.5 cents at 459 3/4. September down 2 3/4 cents at 467. December corn down 1.5 cents at 485. July soybeans down 5.5 cents at 11.91. August beans down 4 3/4 at 11.90 1/4. And November soybeans down 2.5 cents at 11.85 1/4. July KC wheat up 0.5 cents at 682 1/2. September up 0.5 cents as well at 693 3/4. July Chicago wheat down 3 1/4 cents at 643 1/4. September Chicago wheat down 3 cents at 656 1/4. Wishing you all a great day. 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
1: Thanks, Tyson. Have a good one. Coming up next, we'll have the Ag Law and Tax Report, some morning Kansas news, and shortly we'll have the Ends of the Trail with John Enns.
3: This is the Agricultural Law and Tax Report. I'm Roger McOwen.
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1: Thanks, Tyson. Have a good one. Coming up next, we'll have the Ag Law and Tax Report, some morning Kansas news, and shortly we'll have the Ends of the Trail with John Enns.

0: WASDE report has directly altered the trajectory for this fall's anticipated ARC and PLC safety net payouts, and it will require critical tax management for producers. I'll be back in a moment to discuss.
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0: Given the latest market year average price projections, the legislative enhancements packed into the OBA are behaving exactly as intended. But the impacts differ significantly by crop. For corn, the 25-26 marketing year average farm price stays depressed, which leaves the OBA's elevated statutory reference price firmly in play. But strong domestic crushing demand driven by the biofuel sector prompted the USDA to bump the 25-26 soybean price up a dime to $10.30 per bushel. While good for cash sales, higher market year average prices erode the depth of ARC and PLC losses, and soybean payouts this autumn will be tighter than initially projected. Also, a projected 25% drop in winter wheat production due to freeze and persistent drought has spiked new crop wheat projections, signaling that the market, rather than the government safety net, will be the driver for the 2026 crop year. These shifting autumn dynamics impact farming decisions and also carry significant tax management implications. Make sure you get good tax advice. This has been the Agricultural Law and Tax Report. I'm Roger McGowan.
2: It's Josh Swoboda with KFRM, and it's time to take a look at your Kansas News Today in your morning Kansas Journal entry. The Kansas Bureau of Investigation has identified the man killed in an officer-involved shooting Saturday in Wichita as a 36-year-old male from Wichita. The shooting happened May 23rd and remains under investigation. According to the KBI, Wichita police responded to several 911 calls Saturday afternoon involving an armed man causing disturbances near K-96 and Greenwich Road. Callers reported the man pointed a firearm at employees and vehicles at multiple businesses. Police later found the suspect near East 21st Street, north in Wilson Estates. Authorities said he fled, leading to a foot chase. During the pursuit, an officer's taser deployment was unsuccessful, and investigators said the suspect fired a shot toward officers. A joint SWAT team, crisis negotiators, drones, and a helicopter responded. After hours of negotiations, officers approached the suspect with an armored vehicle. The KBI said the man pointed a firearm at officers, prompting an officer to fire. The suspect later died at a Wichita hospital. A state agency in Kansas wants to study how criminal sentencing guidelines could change for the better. KPR State House reporter Zach Boblett explains.
3: The Kansas Sentencing Commission, a state agency that oversees sentencing guidelines to make sure they are consistent and fair, will conduct the study over 2 years. The study was made possible by a $600,000 grant provided by Arnold Ventures, a philanthropic reform organization started by Texas billionaires John and Laura Arnold. The two-year analysis will be the first comprehensive review since the state changed its sentencing structure in 1993. Kansas Sentencing Commission Executive Director Scott Schultz says lack of funding stopped the commission from conducting a study sooner.
4: The main reason that kept us from doing this was essentially resources.
3: The commission will show their findings to lawmakers during the 2028 legislative session. At the Kansas State House, I'm Zach Boblin.
2: A Leawood priest is scheduled for court today after he was arrested for allegedly embezzling $160,000. Sam Zeff has more.
5: The Archdiocese of Kansas City and Kansas says Father Richard Story, who served at Curia of Ars Catholic Church in Leawood, surrendered to police Friday. He's free on $25,000 bond. Archbishop Sean McKnight said in a statement that this news is, quote, deeply painful, and called the charges serious. Last fall, the Archdiocese says it was made aware of a criminal investigation into Story and another person by Prairie Village Police. The investigation continues. Story resigned after that investigation became public. I'm Sam Zeff.
2: Most Kansas college students will likely see higher costs starting in the fall, as five of the six state universities are planning to raise tuition. KMUW's Daniel Cottle reports.
6: The Kansas Board of Regents recently got its first look at each university's proposed tuition rates for next school year. Proposed increases range from 3.5% at Pittsburgh State to nearly 6% at Fort Hays State.

0: Tuition at Fort Hays State remains significantly lower than others in Kansas. University leaders say tuition hikes will help make up for inflation and decreases in state funding. Emporia State does not plan to increase tuition. Regents are expected to vote on the proposals at their next meeting in June. For the Kansas News Service, I'm Daniel Caudill.
1: Kansas residents participated in the 29th National Prescription Drug Take-Back Day on April 25th, a nationwide effort to help safely dispose of unused or expired medications and reduce the risk of prescription drug misuse. In Kansas, 6,562 pounds were collected from 68 collection sites across the state, with participation from 111 law enforcement agencies, bringing the all-time collection total in Kansas to 291,771 pounds. Community officials say the effort is about more than just getting rid of pills. Having expired or unused medications sitting in homes is a major source of diversion, misuse, and accidental poisoning. Law enforcement and public health groups hope this event helps spark conversations among families and encourages year-round safe disposal. Nationally, the Drug Enforcement Administration and law enforcement partners collected 642,410 pounds, or 321 tons of medications at 4,417 collection sites, and saw participation from 4,306 law enforcement agencies. The all-time total weight collected is now 21,034,225 pounds across the country. For those who missed the April event, year-round drop-off locations can be found on the DEA's website. And that's your news out of Kansas in today's Morning Kansas Journal entry. For more news from the KFRM listening area, visit KFRM.com. For your KFRM news, the voice of the plains, I'm Trish Swoboda.
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3: This is John Enns for your Ends of the Trail report, covering Oklahoma and the surrounding areas for KFRM, the voice of the plains. Well, today I'm with Lyle Friesen. He is a rancher and a farmer and a custom harvester out by Meade, Kansas. Can you thank you for meeting with me today.
4: Yeah, you're welcome.
3: So, we've had a few dry thunderstorms come through lately, and in around your area I'm really familiar with, you kind of got hit by some of that, and it ignited some fires, correct?
4: Yeah, that's correct. Last Thursday morning, afternoon, noonish time, we had a dry thunderstorm come through with wind and lightning, and it lit. Well, my daughter-in-law was sitting on the porch watching. She said she saw 15 strikes that all lit up.
3: Oh, boy. Just after a couple minutes of it, huh?
4: Well, she probably sat there. I don't know. I didn't ask her how long, but she was just watching them. The boys went. As soon as they saw smoke, they went to move cattle.
3: Yeah. And so, let's see, you're down there, like I said, south of Meade, towards the Cimarron River, and exactly the fires started up and how much got burned.
4: Yeah, the first fire we saw was south of us. We're on Crooked Creek, between Crooked Creek and the Cimarron River, and that's the first one we saw, but by the time we got down there, or I should say the boys got down there, we were, there was already like six or seven fires going, and the wind wasn't real bad then yet, but we had wind already, probably 25 mile an hour.
3: Yeah, and so then it just went ahead and burned through some of your grass?
4: Yeah. It burned. I saw last night that the one fire that the main fire that we were on was 110,000 acres now. I think it's pretty much contained. The one by, it was basically three big fires. The one by Ashland was still going last night, going the opposite direction. The bad part was is the winds changed all the time on Thursday, just constantly changing. You never knew. We thought we had our cattle ahead of it, trying to get them to a corral where there was a little less grass. There was still grass there, but we thought they lived there, and the fire got on all three sides of us with a river ahead of us, and we couldn't get them out, and we had to abandon everything and just flee for our lives. It was just pretty bad.
5: Yeah, and did you lose a lot of cattle?
4: We had 120 cattle in that bunch, and we lost about 10 cows that we had to put down. We had 35 that we had to take to the sale barn because udders were burned. We took 35 calves to the dairy so they could try to raise them. I don't know how many of those will live. And then we lost about probably 30 calves.
5: Okay, and that's just you. That's not neighbors or anything like that.
4: No, that was just us. But I don't know the numbers on the neighbors at all. I haven't heard. But I think most of the cattle got out of the way just for the fact that we got caught in there was just because we were up against the river and couldn't go anywhere with them. If we could have gone a little further, we might have got them to the side a little ways, but it moved so fast and swung around in so many directions, you never knew where to go.
5: Yeah, exactly. And so once it got up out of there, it was heading for Meade, wasn't it?
4: Yeah, it stayed. If you look at a map on 23 Highway, that particular fire stayed west of 23 Highway. Meade Lake kind of, and then up to Meade. That one went clear to within a quarter mile of the town of Meade. And then the other fires we had were east of us, and they started all over up there.
5: Yeah, it burned a lot of the wheat, didn't it?
4: Anything that it burned wheat, it burned Milo stubble, it burned wheat stubble from last year. It didn't care what it was burning. It just burned everything. I think at our house, we've had maybe 60 hundredths of rain since October, and they've been in little. The biggest one was like 30 hundredths. The rest of them were like 10, 15 hundredths, which doesn't do a whole lot.
5: No
4: snow all winter. So.
5: Yeah, and like you said, you had a lot of rain last year, and so you had a lot of taller grass.
4: Yeah.
5: And so that's probably what's causing a lot of this.
4: Yeah, but it even burned the short grass. The people that had grazed it off. I mean, that's where some of the cattle got saved, is the short grass didn't get hot enough to burn them bad. But if they were in there and got in the flames, it pretty much burned them too. So
5: yeah.
4: I don't think they lost. Well, I did hear one or two houses that people lived in, but I can't confirm that, but not very many houses were lost. There was a lot of structures lost. A neighbor lost all his buildings but his house. They saved his house. That happened at two or three places, and pretty much if it got near any shelter belts or whatever, they were all gone. So that place we have on had 3 half-mile long shelter belts that were put in the 20s and 30s, and there's nothing left of them.
5: Yeah. Yeah, it's crazy. I'm, of course, very familiar with that area. My brother had a ranch down there, and I guess it burned right through his former ranch. And
4: that's where we were stuck. That's where he lived.
5: Really?
4: Yeah, just we were a half mile from his house.
5: Wow. Wow. Well, I'm glad you made it out of that all right. Other than your cattle and loss of a lot of grass. But, boy, if you don't get much rain this summer, it's going to be like a dust bowl in the fall.
4: Yeah. Yeah, it's all sandy down there. We're scared of what it'll do if it doesn't rain. But hopefully the Lord will send rain.
5: That's right. That's all we can pray for.
4: Yeah.
5: So, but if anybody wants to help you or the neighbors out there, I'd say contact Kansas Farm Bureau.
4: Yeah,
5: and
4: there's a fund in Mead that they can donate money to and stuff to buy, that they're going to buy hay or cake and that type of stuff. And we got a neighbor that Brock Ettinger, that's he's got a empty lot where the old church used to be, old church school, and they're stacking hay there. We've got, I don't know, Brandon said we probably had 4 or 5 loads of hay brought in already, and some of the neighbors, all the neighbors can go pick up whatever they need. So that's where they're at right now, but there's a fund in Mead County.
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4: It's set up.
5: Okay, well, wonderful. Well, I appreciate you meeting with me today.
4: Yeah.
5: Okay, thank you, Lyle.
4: Thank you.
5: You bet. And this has been John Enns for your Ends of the Trail report for KFRM, The Voice of the Plains.
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11: It's time for a look at your markets here with Sue Martin of Ag and Investments. 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
12: Well, pretty good. Yes, we're in red on wheat, corn, and beans. KC wheat's now steady to up a half. And Chicago down 5.75. And then the corn has lifted a little bit from its lows. It's down 3.25 on the July right now, and beef is down 1.5 at 4.85. And then you look at the beans, and they're down 5.5 on the July and 4.75. But, you know, they're 6 cents off the low. So the market is within 2 cents, actually 2 and maybe 0.25 cents of the high that we had overnight. So I would have to say the market's trying to get some lift going here. And, of course, it's a shortened week and, you know, what have you. But all in all, I think the crude oil is probably what pulled us lower because we're down currently on crude. We're back down around, 94.14, down 2.43 a blue barrel. We were down much more than that. We were down about 92-something. So we've bounced back a little bit off the lows there, but well under the $100 mark. So that's giving us some weakness in the market, and it seems like the market's following the crude. And of course, even though, you know, they talk about the negotiations with Iran going fairly nicely. The U.S. also launched offensive self-defense strikes on Iranian targets yesterday. And so, you know, that keeps us just all over the place, you know, back and forth. And even if they were to come to an agreement, and this is a memorandum of agreement, I believe is the way they say it, you still have to go in discussions or talks for another 30 to 60 days to finalize everything. And so, you know, that means to me we're still going to have lots of up and down as we move on into June. And then you've got Argentina's economic minister. On Friday, he said that the country would gradually reduce export taxes over the next 2 years. And soybean export taxes would be reduced from the current 24% to 15% by the end of 2028. And corn would go from the current 8.5% down to 5.5% by the end of 2028. And then the products, soy oil and soy meal tariffs, would be basically cut proportionally over that same period of time as well.
11: No, cotton's positive and livestock are positive today.
12: Yes, they are, and cocoa's even up sharply, so we'll take it. You know, cotton is up a little bit. It had a pretty good down week last week, so it's getting some reprieve, probably corrective for the moment. But the cattle market, maybe it was, you know, selling into the report because of the way it was talked to be so negative and what have you. And now the market's trying to get some reprieve here today to start the week. It's also a shortened kill week, so therefore the packers probably coming in a little short bought and probably going to bid for cattle, or that's the hope that they do. And so we'll see what they do with the week just getting started. But I would imagine, and also the fact that, you know, we're about to go into June, and we have Father's Day, which is a big, you know, steak day, grilling day, what have you. And so, you know, the I would imagine the cutout will firm and just continue through June to be firm until you get into the 4th of July, and then you're into a hamburger hot dog. But keep in mind, it was ground beef that started this whole thing because of the fact that we didn't have enough cows coming to market. And so, consequently, they were having to pull off of steers and heifers, which kept pushing that price. So, you know, I look at the markets, and the one thing I will say is, I believe, and it's all in how you get there, but I believe we're heading into a very high inflationary time frame. And if that is true, and it may take getting more into this end of this year, and then it's through next year, but food is going to be a major thing because of the cost. You look at all the artificial intelligence facilities they're wanting to build and what have you. That takes a lot of electricity. So I would have to think electric goes up. And in the meantime, you know, I'm a firm believer that we will see crude oil go to 200. Actually, I've got numbers set for it. And, but it's how you get there. And it actually may see more of its better move next year. We could be in a time frame where we meander here for a little bit. But I think next year, the markets, if we think they're volatile this year, I think they're going to be huge next year. You have a lot of countries very concerned, about the potential of getting food and that they may run short. We're in a demand market, and I meant to talk about it on Market to Market but over the weekend, but I didn't get there. And I was there, but I mean, I didn't get to that point. You know, there's two forms of demand market, or, well, first off, there's demand markets and supply markets. Supply is very easy to quantify. You can see it. You can count it. It's easy. It's also easy to judge how fast it's going, too. But in the meantime, a demand market's a little different. It has two phases. The first phase, which I think we are in, is an anticipatory demand market. It ebb and flows. And therefore, it's harder to quantify. Then the last end of a demand market is the realization. And that's when markets explode. Because now you realize just how tight supplies are getting, how good the demand is. And I will say this, I still believe China's buying corn, but that $17 billion, that sounds like a small number, especially when phase one was $91 billion. But the $17 billion, you think it's a small number, but it takes an awful lot of million metric tons to account for $17 billion in corn. And in the meantime, you've got poultry that's going to go this year. Not so much beef, poultry. And so, yeah, they renewed the licenses for 400 exporters of beef. But in the meantime, they also, and I think it was probably President Trump's request, nothing said, but then they also paused them. So, because if you're tight supplied now, the last thing you want is that beef going out the door. But I think expenses for the consumer are going up. I don't think it's going to matter what it is. I think we're going into a huge inflationary period.
11: Well, thanks, Sue. Please remind our listeners where they can reach you at if they would like more information.
12: Well, our number is 1-800-527-0051 or 515-832-6140. And you have a great Tuesday.
11: You too, Sue. Thank you.
12: Mm-hmm. Bye-bye.
11: Bye-bye.
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11: It's time for a look at your markets here on KFRM. In the grain markets for corn, July is down 5 1/4 at 458. September is down 4 1/2 at 465 1/4. And December is down 3 1/2 at 483 1/4. For the Kansas City wheat, July is up 1/4 at 682 1/4. September is up 1/4 at 693 1/2. And December is up 1/2 at 709 1/2. For the Chicago wheat, July is down 5 1/4 at 641. September is down 5 1/4 at 654. And December is down 4 3/4 at 674 1/4. For the soybeans, July is down 8 1/2 at 1188. August is down 7 3/4 at 1187 1/4. And November is down 6 at 1181 3/4. For the soybean meal, July is down 290 at 329. August is down 270 at 322.10. And September is down 240 at 318.60. In the soybean oil, July is steady at 73.98. August is up 3 at 72.49. And September is up 9 at 71.24. In the cotton futures, July is up 35 at 77.81. October is up 95 at 79.63. And December is up 78 at 80.11. In the livestock futures for live cattle, June is down 12 at 249.17. August is up 90 at 240.52. And October is up 107 at 231.80. For the feeder cattle, August is up 212 at 351.90. September is up 220 at 349.10. And October is up 195 at 345.57. For the lean hogs, June is up 50 at 96.20. July is up 5 at $100.45. And August is down 55 at 99.52. That's been a look at your markets here on KFRM. 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
16: And now the Daily News Drop. Wall Street heads into this shortened week with investors focused on inflation, interest rates, and a fresh batch of earnings reports. Traders will be watching new data on consumer spending, GDP, and the Fed's preferred inflation gauge all out this week. Wall Street markets finished last week on a strong note with all three major indices posting gains and the Dow closing at a record high. The S&P 500 has logged its eighth straight winning week. Ferrari has unveiled its first fully electronic vehicle, betting that its luxury brand can overcome the recent slowdown in demand for EVs. According to the Wall Street Journal, the new model called the Luce, Italian for light, carries a starting price tag of $640,000. A little slower and a lot less expensive, John Deere shares fell sharply as farm machinery sales stayed sluggish. The world's biggest farm machinery maker kept its profit outlook unchanged and warned more uncertainty lies ahead for crop farmers already struggling with elevated costs. Spending on new tractors, combines, and other heavy equipment remains limited as fuel and fertilizer costs continue rising amid the ongoing conflict with Iran. Jeff Bezos is making a $34 million bet on replacing cotton and polyester. The Bezos Earth Fund is backing lab-grown fibers and biodegradable textiles in an effort to reduce the environmental footprint of the clothing industry. Supporters say the technology could dramatically reduce water use, pollution, and textile waste. At Kroger, the grocery chain plans to cut prices on thousands of products in its effort to reignite sales growth. Its CEO says customers are buying fewer groceries and increasingly shifting towards cheaper items. Kroger plans to test out lower pricing in the months ahead before potentially rolling it out nationwide. Company says it hopes to offset those lower prices through improved sourcing from suppliers and more efficient use of technology throughout its operations, which means AI. There is new research that is raising questions about the value of advanced degrees in today's job market. A study from the Burning Glass Institute found master's degrees are yielding fewer jobs than almost any time in the last two decades. Some businesses even admit they are becoming less interested in hiring candidates with the advanced degrees. A separate study from Drexel University says 40% of employers do not plan to hire candidates with advanced degrees this year, up sharply from 28% last year. This summer is also expected to be one of the toughest for teen employment in decades. Challenger Gray & Christmas projects just 790,000 summer teenagers this year, down from 801,000 last year, which was already the lowest on record. Analysts point to inflation pressures on small businesses and a major drop in planned hiring across entertainment and leisure industries. At the same time, many teenagers are increasingly prioritizing academics and extracurricular activities over their summer jobs. New study suggests weight loss drugs may have benefits far beyond shedding pounds. Researchers say people taking GLP-1 drugs like Ozempic showed reductions in tumor progression, lower overall risk of death, and less risk of developing breast cancer. Scientists say the findings could significantly expand the medical impact of these drugs, which are already linked to reduced blood sugar, weight loss, and lower risk of heart attacks and strokes. NOAA has released its forecast for the 2026 Atlantic hurricane season, predicting a below normal season because of El Niño's weather conditions. That's welcome news for oil and gas producers along the Gulf Coast, where major hurricanes can disrupt drilling, refining, and fuel shipments, often sending energy prices nationwide. And with that, oil prices are plunging after President Trump said peace talks with Iran are moving forward over the weekend, easing fears of that prolonged conflict in the Strait of Hormuz, one of the world's most critical oil shipping lanes. Brent crude dropped sharply below $100 a barrel as traders bet the strait could soon reopen, restoring global oil supplies and potentially lowering gas prices in the weeks ahead. I'm Jeff Vaughn. That's your Daily News Drop.
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20: Hi, this is Kyle Bauer with Plain Talk with the girl that, well, I don't know if she had as busy a weekend as me or not, Jamie Bloom.
21: It was pretty busy. Yeah. It seemed like there was quite a few things on the calendar. We started out Friday night. We celebrated with my son. He had finished his degree with Manhattan Area Tech. He didn't want to do the whole graduation ceremony thing and walk through. But I said, you know, I feel like we at least need to celebrate with you. So we went down to Manhattan, and there was a group of us, and took him out to eat. And that was fun. Enjoyed that. And let's see. Then Saturday, visited the cemetery to take flowers.
20: How many cemeteries do you visit?
21: I just went to one.
20: Okay.
21: Yeah. Well, I actually walked through. I walked through Greenwood. It's just neat to walk through Greenwood when they have it.
20: Were the flags up by then?
21: The flags were up, yeah. Okay. We did that, I think, gosh, Saturday afternoon. Maybe we walked through Greenwood.
20: Well, it's such a beautiful weekend, too. And just enough breeze that the flags actually kind of stood out a little bit.
21: Yeah, it looked nice. Yeah, we walked down that front entrance and kind of went around and made a circle. But the cemetery where my mom is buried is north of Green, about 3 miles north of Green. So we had visited that. I saw the Michael movie in the theater again.
20: Okay.
21: On Saturday evening.
20: Did you like it more the second time or more the first time?
21: Gosh, I don't know. As much at the second time. You know, and my sister really wanted to see it again. Uh-huh. And I agreed with her. I never got to see the Jacksons in concert, any of them. I didn't get to see the Jackson 5. I didn't get to see Michael. My brother-in-law did actually get to see them on the Victory Tour in Kansas City when they came through. And I saw where somebody online had posted that they were going to see it for like the third or fourth time because it was the closest thing to seeing them in concert that they would ever get by seeing it on the big screen.
20: Uh-huh.
21: And I kind of agree with that. Uh-huh. So I thought, yeah, I'll go do it. And you know, I was really surprised the theater was full. Well, this was in Manhattan this time.
20: Okay.
21: And the theater was completely packed with people. And, you know, the movie's been out several weeks.
20: I actually read, I think, on Friday, because for the weekend before, it had done $26 million in the United States, and it was third. And I thought, I wonder what's it done worldwide. And at that point, it had done close to $700 million at that point.
21: And, you know, I think it went back to number one then, like, weeks after it had been released. It went back to number one again. So I enjoyed it. So we did that. And, gosh, went to a dance recital Sunday and
20: yeah, you had a
21: dead
20: plethora
21: people
20: of
21: for
20: things.
21: Dinner, and then last night we went.
20: Sorry, what about dinner?
21: I had people for dinner.
20: Oh, okay.
21: Sunday night. And then
20: you
21: last
20: said
21: night
20: I had dead people for dinner.
21: No. Had people for dinner.
20: Okay.
21: And then last night went to out to our family's farm pond with my aunt and uncle and had a little barbecue out there with family. So
20: is
21: I mean,
20: that
21: a,
20: an annual event there on Memorial Day?
21: Not really. Just they just call every once in a while. We were there for Easter, you know, they just call every once in a while and say, hey, let's meet at the
20: cabin. Well,
21: it
20: was a beautiful night.
21: It was such a beautiful night, yeah. So yeah, a really full weekend, but
20: well, we started off on Friday in Pratt County and visited the cemeteries down there for my wife's side. Actually, on Thursday night, I took the flowers up to Greenwood Cemetery because that's where my parents are buried. And then went to Pratt County after lunch and went to the cemeteries there, went out to eat with my in-laws, then drove up to Hutchinson and stayed overnight with my daughter there, and then went to McPherson because we had a doubleheader in McPherson. For us, that means we had two grandsons playing at the same park.
21: Oh, yeah.
20: And they were in two different age brackets. Mm-hmm. So we got to see four games in about 6 hours.
21: Oh, wow.
20: And went out to eat over at Galva. Mm-hmm. And there's a diner right along the highway at Galva, which Galva is only like 6-7 miles east of McPherson.
21: Uh-huh.
20: Did I say the term was at McPherson?
21: I think so, yeah.
20: And so went over there to and took the crew out to eat lunch. It was great.
21: Was it? Yeah.
20: We were just before lunch, and half of us had breakfast and half of us had lunch. Mm-hmm. And didn't matter what you had, it was great. Though I got to say, one of the sons ordered chocolate milk, and it came in a big frosty mug.
21: Oh.
20: And oh my gosh, ever since then, I've had regret that I didn't order.
21: You've been craving milk in the big frosty mug.
20: And it wasn't just chocolate milk. It was chocolate, and it was huge. It was like 20 ounces, and it was frosty mug, and I'm thinking, we all should have had one of those. So then, let's see. The last game that was reasonable was at 2 because there was an 8 o'clock. No, it was the next morning.
21: Mm-hmm.
20: Yeah, so at 4, we headed toward home.
21: Okay.
20: And came home, then went and checked the flowers again up because they were live flowers up on the at the cemetery, make sure they still had water and that sort of thing. And you get to see what all's been added.
21: Right, yeah.
20: At that point. So, and let's see, that would have been Saturday. Sunday, went to church, and then I had some projects out at the farm, and so this season, this time of the year, in this part of the world, we have musk thistle. And you've got to spray them because they're starting to head, and they have headed, and it's been an early spring. So I went out to a pasture and around the KCLY tower and touched up any thistles that may be coming and that sort of thing. Sprayed a little bit of brush killer on stuff and came home. And then yesterday, it's like, well, that was so much fun. I think I'll do that again.
21: I'll do it again.
20: So went out and sprayed some more thistles, but I was out of my own ground, so it's like, oh, I got to spray on somebody else's. So I just went on my. So I borrowed land from my son-in-law, went around his, and did the same thing. So, yeah. So that was it. We have a granddaughter with us this week because she is here for vacation Bible study, Bible school. And so her father delivered her last evening, so we've got her this week. And it was, and the weather was just so nice.
21: It was a really nice weekend. I did yesterday finally decide in the morning to shut the house up and turn the air conditioner on. So
20: we got gave upper in 80s on a couple of the days.
21: I had not had it on for a while.
20: You're a trooper.
21: When we got to Manhattan Friday night to eat out, just as we were pulling up to the restaurant, just about 7 o'clock, it just poured rain on us.
20: Really?
21: We had to run in to the restaurant in the pouring rain. Of course, you know, by the time we finished and came out, it was done. But it was just a little cell that kind of came through and rained on us. So, but I think that was all the rain we saw.
20: Well, you know, it had really kept farmers out of the field here for really quite a while, more than a week, because and the sun never came out. It stayed cool for about a week, so that rain that we got a week ago, or more than a week ago, it was scattered from, I'll say, 1.5 to 3.5 inches in the area. Just kept farmers out of it. So they're a little bit behind at this point, but they had kind of gotten behind before because it was so dry. They had stopped planting because it was just dry and hard. So anyway, so they're going full tilt.
21: And we'll be heading into wheat harvest soon, and I know our KFRM wheat harvest
20: Lexi's
21: tour is...
20: Lexi's headed to Oklahoma,
21: this morning, so we'll have that coming up here, and before we know it, they'll be making their way into this area, too. So I think there's some rain chances this week, though. So
20: Well, I think everybody would, all the farmers in our area would take the rain. It's the rain, though, did come in time to help some of the wheat in this area. The wheat was about on its last leg. But it did help it some.
21: But that's about all I did this weekend. I did clean out some drawers, which I know that sounds really trite to a lot of people, probably like, oh, seriously, Jamie, we don't need to know you cleaned up. But it's like a big deal to, to clean out junk drawers.
20: What did
21: you
20: put in the junk drawers after you cleaned them out?
21: Well, put stuff back that got to be kept. But, you know, every once in a while you have to pull the stuff out, throw some of it away, and then put it all back in. But, you know, in about 2 weeks, then I'll be looking for something that I threw away. Just wait.
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1: It's time for a look at your markets here on KFRM. In the grain markets for corn, July is down 5.5 at 457 and 3 quarters. September is down 4 and 3 quarters at 465. And December is down 3.5 at 483. For the Kansas City wheat, July is up a half at 682.5. September is up 3 quarters at 694. And December is up 1.25 at 710.25. For the Chicago wheat, July is down 4 at 642.25. September is down 3.75 at 655.5. And December is down 3.5 at 675.5. In the soybeans, July is down 7.5 at 1189. August is down 6.75 at 1188.25. And November is down 5.25 at 1182.5. For the soybean meal, July is down 170 at 330.20, August is down 170 at 323.10, and September is down 130 at 319.70. For the soybean oil, July is steady at 73.97, August is down 1 at 72.45, and September is steady at 71.15. In the cotton futures, July is up 13 at 77.55, October is up 35 at 79.03, and December is up 57 at 79.90. In the livestock futures for live cattle, June is down 42 at 248.87, August is up 80 at 240.40, and October is up 92 at 231.65. For the feeder cattle, August is up 135 at 351.20, September is up 117 at 348.07, and October is up 102 at 344.65. For the lean hogs, June is up 5 at 95.80, July is down 35 at $100.05, and August is down 107 now at 99 even. That's been a look at your markets here on KFRM. Coming up next, we got the Tuesday Sports with Rocky Downing. We'll have a wheat harvest tour update from Lexi Bates in Oklahoma, or from Oklahoma. And shortly, we'll have the 9:40 a.m. cell ring.
2: Once again, everyone, Rocky Downing with a look at your KFRM 550 AM Radio Sports. It is a Tuesday check into sports. The NCAA field is set for the baseball national championships, and the Big 12 sending six teams led by the Kansas Jayhawks, the regular season and postseason tournament champions. They're a number one seed, 42-16. They'll face Northeastern. That is going to be in at KU in Lawrence. Also will be Central Florida, a two seed. They're headed to the Auburn Regional. They're 31-21. They'll take on NC State. Oklahoma State's going to Tuscaloosa. They're the two seed and a 37-20 record. They'll face number three seed USC Upstate. In the Lincoln Regional, it's three seed Arizona State, 37-19. They'll face Ole Miss. Cincinnati's headed to Starkville, and they will be taking on Louisiana. The Bearcats are 37-20, a two seed. Also in Morgantown, West Virginia, one seed will host. They take on Binghamton, and that'll be a number one seed for West Virginia, 39-14. And the Kansas City Royals, as we head to the Major League Baseball level, losing to the Yankees. Bobby Witt Jr., heroic moment in the bottom of the eighth at home against the New York Yankees, goes deep for the lead, 3-2. Lucas Ursig, though, comes in and promptly gives up a second and third situation with one out, and the Yankees deliver and get a 4-3 victory. The Royals went quietly in the bottom of that final inning. They're back at it today, the Royals and Yankees at Kauffman Stadium. Jump to the playoffs for the NBA, where the New York Knicks have swept the Cleveland Cavaliers 4-0, winning 130-93 in yesterday's matchup. Today, the Spurs and Thunder, who are matched up at 2-2 in that series, head into Oklahoma City tonight, see who can get the upper hand. And from the frozen pond in the NHL, the Canes over the Canadiens yesterday. Carolina leads 2-1 now in that series. It was overtime, 3-2 final. Today, it's a matchup of the Avalanche and the Golden Knights. It is Vegas leading 3-0. And then tomorrow, the Canes and Canadiens will be back at it on the ice. We'll see what that series is at going into tomorrow after last night's Canes win. Let's look at sports here on a Tuesday for 550 AM Radio. I'm Rocky Downing.
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5: I'm Lexi Bates for KFRM. I'm here with Mike Schulte. He is the Executive Director of the Oklahoma Wheat Commission. Mike, thank you so much for joining me today.
6: Yes, thanks for having me.
5: Yeah, so can you tell us a little bit about what you're seeing in your area?
6: We are two and a half weeks ahead of schedule with wheat harvest right now this year. In Oklahoma, we are just wrapping up variety trials, OSU research trials in the panhandle as of today. And we have had cutting going on in parts of central Oklahoma for over a week now, as well as in parts of far western Oklahoma. The wheat was ahead of schedule in central parts of the state because in that part of the region, really, we just had not had a lot of timely rains, and so it ripened so much faster because the crop was stressed, which is a little bit unusual from what we typically see. So in southwest Oklahoma, they did start harvesting at the beginning of the week. It's my understanding they're harvesting in some locations down there today where they didn't get rain last night, but they are 5 to 10 days behind schedule in parts of southwest Oklahoma compared to central Oklahoma. So it has kind of made it an unusual way that we are harvesting. USDA came out with a report of 2% being harvested at the beginning of this week. I think we are closer to 7 to 8% based on what is going on. But as we move forward, we did get rain showers in parts of Oklahoma too again last night. So that has slowed us down, but if we could get some dry weather, I suspect that we will be cutting from the Oklahoma-Texas border all the way to the Oklahoma-Kansas border.
5: And what are you seeing regarding wheat quality? How is the crop shaping up as it's time to begin cutting?
6: So quality really has kind of been where we thought it was going to be based off of crop cure estimates with the Oklahoma Grain and Feed Association 2 weeks ago. We have been hearing yields kind of all over the board, really, though, varying from anywhere from 12 bushels an acre to 25 bushels an acre for the most part on the earlier cutted wheat. We have also heard of some higher yields making in the 40s to mid-40s. Those instances are few and far between. As far as quality overall from what we're hearing as far as test weight, we have heard some 55 pounds and lower, but we've also heard a lot of 57 to maybe even in some instances some 61 pound test weight wheat, which was kind of a surprise. Overall, just talking at elevator locations on what has been taken in early, we probably right now are looking at a 57 pound to 59 pound average, which considering the year and all the stress the crop has gone through, I think producers are happy that it is where it is regarding that.
5: Well, thanks for the update, Mike.
6: Okay.
5: That's been Mike Schulte, the Executive Director of the Oklahoma Wheat Commission. I'm Lexi Bates for KFRM.
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1: 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Coming up next, we've got AM Headlines News, the Harvest USA Report, and the weather forecast.
9: I'm Brent Barnett on Brownfield. The CEO of domestic phosphate fertilizer producer Edaphos says he expects shortages of fertilizers to eventually reduce the world's grain supply. David Delaney tells Brownfield,
10: if you look the next 12 months, there's not going to be enough nitrogen or phosphate around the world to grow the crops that we've been growing. So I do see an impact on probably hectares and yields.
9: More news is next.
11: Agriculture is number one on the minds of most folks in northwestern Oklahoma. It's number one on our minds, too. That's why producers in Texoma, Guymon, and Hooker tune in to the Voice of the Plains. 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
9: A South Central Kansas cattle producer says he's worried about grass availability for his herd. Craig Meeker tells Brownfield that he's been able to turn his cow-calf herd out to graze. But
12: if we don't get a rain, there'll be a lot of last year's leftover hay that gets fed up when we should be in the middle of grazing season.
9: Meeker says there's hardly been any green up. An economist with Ohio State University says U.S. agriculture should be paying close attention to the review of the USMCA agreement. Ian Sheldon tells Brownfield availability for his herd. Craig Meeker tells Brownfield that he's been able to turn his cow-calf herd out to graze. But
12: if we don't get a rain, there'll be a lot of last year's leftover hay that gets fed up when we should be in the middle of grazing season.
9: Meeker says there's hardly been any green up. An economist with Ohio State University says U.S. agriculture should be

0: 2022.
1: U.S. Trade Representative Jamison Greer is expected to meet with Mexico's president this week ahead of the July 1st mandatory review date of USMCA. And the USDA says U.S. red meat and cold storage shrank during April. I'm Brent Barnett with Brownfield Ag News Headlines.
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4: So we're talking to J.C. Scamper, Holdridge, Nebraska. I guess you got to have the bad so you can appreciate the good, and boy, do we appreciate the good, huh?
5: Yeah, that's right. When you get something good, you sure have to talk about it, but that didn't last very long, of course.
4: So you're into Kansas next.
5: That's correct. We'll actually go to Carmen, Oklahoma next. They have some 30 to 50 bushel wheat there. Obviously had an inch of rain there last night, so no harvesting going on there. The wheat's ready. We might have one day next week in the forecast, maybe, you know, Tuesday, Wednesday. And after that, we got some chances for rain about every day. So we'll see how this goes.
4: Well, I've got Facebook friends saying Wyoming and Utah and Colorado, they're getting some snow, and I'm going, well, hey, just send a little bit of that east and south.
5: Yeah, no kidding. They could all sure use it. I'm actually in Holdridge, Nebraska today, and we received 2 inches of rain here in town last night. What a welcome sight to see that morning. Water puddles around, and thunderstorms rolling, because I tell you what, them guys in southwest Oklahoma don't ever remember a year where they never even got a thunderstorm warning until the end of April. That never happens down there. It was just a complete year of just drought. Just couldn't brew up a storm anywhere.
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11: An early summer feel for most over the next couple of days. Organized rains to the south. They'll develop on the plains and spread into parts of the Corn Belt over the next couple of days. Good Tuesday morning, everyone. It's agriculture meteorologist Greg Soldier. We're back in with our ag weather today right here on Brownfield Ag News. And some of that summertime and summer-like heat playing out yesterday on the holiday. Hopefully you treated it kindly and it did the same to you with outdoor chores, livestock duties, and a little downtime for the cookout and ceremonies to boot on Memorial Day. But on this Tuesday, afternoon temperatures once again, as they were yesterday, climbing into the low to mid-90s, along in west of the Red River into the northern and central Plain States areas. Hottest of some of those readings under the developing Hot Ridge and Omega Block across the Dakotas for the day today. Meanwhile, a little more temperate over sections of the southern plains and Dixie.

0: off last week's heat wave weather pattern with a myriad of disturbances, a startling frontal boundary, and a couple of upper air features making its way from west to east out of the southwestern states, out of the southern plains and southeast. And as a result, a general increase in rain, shower, thunderstorm activity noted. Even some localized downpours and flash flooding yesterday into parts of Mississippi and Georgia. Some of the Cotton Belt country, the worst drought seen from the southern mid-Atlantic region in through Georgia and the Florida Panhandle. So some relief in store over the next several days down there at a wide and expansive range of 1 to 3, some spots 3 to 6 inches, all the way into the Carolinas, south to the Gulf Coast, and back into parts of eastern and southern Texas. Meanwhile, northern extent of that rain shield, if you will, and frontal boundary will begin to lift northward in conjunction with a southerly branch to the jet stream. That'll increase rain, shower, and thunderstorm activity over the next couple of days as far north as Kansas, more so into Missouri. Don't need any more rainfall there, as well as the I-70-64 corridor southward towards the Ohio across the far southern Corn Belt. Another branch of the upper air wind configuration making its way into the Pacific Northwest, northern and central Divide, to pick up on shower and thunderstorm activity there. There'll be plenty of hail reports coming out of Idaho, Montana, parts of the northern and central Divide and northern Great Basin, not to mention maybe an inch or two worth of rainfall. Watch for the specter of flash flooding there going on over the next couple, and even a bit of rain into parts of southern California. Meanwhile, some scattered showers and thunderstorms will get going over the northern and central plains and a spread to the south and east in conjunction with another branch, the jet stream buckling on southward. That will deliver a push of some cooler, drier air and an easing of temperatures, at least over sections of the far western Corn Belt, more so from the Great Lakes region on southward. Little, if any, organized moisture anticipated coming off some of the scattered showers of the past couple of days into parts of the Great Lakes region, upper Mississippi Valley. Keep an eye on increasing dryness and drought concerns there over the next few weeks. We'll keep you posted. I'm Greg Soldier with your ag weather today.
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2: This month, the day that first generated the installation of electric power in many parts of rural America, the 90th anniversary of
3: the Rural Electrification Act.
2: It is a significant milestone, as through that legislation, rural communities, counties, and regions gained what would be the catalyst for economic development and agricultural innovation.
4: It was making sure that we had electrification for the entire United States, that the rural areas were included as well as the urban areas. And so through different cooperative associations and different arrangements and the ability to borrow money from the federal government, it allowed those co-ops to not only grow and expand those markets, but then to make sure that they are serving all of America.
2: I'm Rod Bain. Christopher McClain and Carl Elmshauser of USDA's Rural Utilities Service join us to discuss 9 decades of keeping the power on in rural America in this edition of Agriculture USA. What did many parts of rural America look like in 1936, the time the Rural Electrification Act was signed into law? According to USDA Rural Development Rural Utilities Service Assistant Administrator Christopher McClain,
5: in 1935-1936, only about 10% of American farmers had access to central station power. That meant that they would read books, or their kids would study their lessons by candlelight or kerosene lamps. They wouldn't have refrigeration. They'd have to pump water by hand. Moms in the household, if they wanted to cook, would have to lug some wood to have a wood-burning stove. Washing clothes would be done in a washboard and a tub. We wouldn't have electric washers and dryers and things like that.
2: Now, put that in the context of 1936. In the rural United States.
5: It was the time of the Great Depression. It was the time of the Dust Bowl. It was the time, the setting of the Grapes of Wrath. It was an extraordinarily difficult time to be able to eke out a living in rural communities when you did not have all of the modern conveniences of electricity.
2: It was May that year that Congress passed and President Franklin D. Roosevelt signed into law the Rural Electrification Act.
5: Just like the old mathematical truism that a negative times a negative equals a positive. So we could leverage the need to create jobs throughout the American economy and the need to bring electric services to rural areas through a program that made loans available to rural communities, and the Rural Electrification Administration, the predecessor of the Rural Utility Service, they went out around the country to tell farm families about electricity and about the ability to form rural electric cooperatives, which are consumer-owned businesses that make it possible for communities to take charge of their own destiny.
2: Over time, slowly but surely, rural America was electrified. Our U.S. Administrator Carl Elmsholzer provides additional context from a family perspective.
4: My father was born in 1934, and the Rural Electrification Act came about in 1936, and my father was out in rural Nebraska. And it wasn't then until 1952, when he's a senior in high school, that they finally had power to the farm. Now, there's a lot of different reasons why it took so long. Some of that was some reluctance on the part of my great-grandfather to put the electricity on the farm. But just thinking for me that in my father's lifetime, electrification came to America.
2: Yet even consider within the last seven decades of the 90-year Rural Electrification Act, the extent of advances of technologies on the farm operation itself and the farm household, of rural industrial opportunities, and of rural economies. The rural utilities service itself has grown over time to meet needs in rural America.
4: Water and wastewater are water and environmental programs. We connect in the telecommunications programs.
2: And looking at the next 90 years, rural electrification and utilities will serve as what Elmsholzer and McLean consider lifeblood for rural communities and counties, with innovations in the tech and artificial intelligence space, fostering the next phases of rural economic development, speed, and efficiency.
5: Every time the Rural Utility Service under the Rural Electrification Act invests funding into loans to support rural electric utilities, we are ensuring that the system remains reliable, remains resilient, and it remains efficient so that it can stay affordable for rural consumers.
2: This has been Agriculture USA. I'm Rod Bain, reporting for the U.S. Department of Agriculture in Washington, D.C.
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9: It's time for a look at your markets here on KFRM. In the grain markets for corn, July is down 4 at 459 and a quarter. September is down 3.5 at 466 and a quarter. And December is down 2 and a quarter at 484 and a quarter. For the Kansas City wheat, July is down 0.5 at 681 and a half. September is down 0.5 at 692 and three quarters. And December is steady at 709. For the Chicago wheat, July is down 5.25 at 641. September is down 4.75 at 654.5. And December is down 5 at 674. In the soybeans, July is down 7 at 1189.5. August is down 6.5 at 1188.5. And November is down 4.75 at 1183. For the soybean meal, July is down 220 at 329.70. August is down 220 at 322.60. And September is down 220 at 318.80. For the soybean oil, July is up 19 at 74.17. August is up 19 at 72.65. And September is up 19 at 71.34. In the cotton futures, July is up 56 at 77.98. October is up 116 at 79.84. And December is up 103 at 80.36. In the livestock futures for live cattle, June is down 62 at 248.67. August is up 70 at 240.30. And October is up 115 at 231.87. For the feeder cattle, August is up 260 at 352.45. September is up 242 at 349.25. And October is up 207 at 345.70. In the lean hogs, June is up 10 at 95.85. July is down 52 at 99.87. And August is down 115 at 98.92. And that's been a look at your markets here on KFRM. Coming up next, we've got Town Hall News.
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12: News this hour from Town Hall. I'm Rich Thomason. Secretary of State Rubio says there are details yet to be ironed out in talks with Iran.
13: Speaking from India, Rubio says the sides are working on an outline.
14: Suffice it to say that some progress has been made, significant progress, although not final progress has been made.
13: Regional officials say the deal would gradually reopen the Strait of Hormuz and see the U.S. blockade of Iranian ports end. Iran would give up its stockpile of highly enriched uranium. At Arlington National Cemetery, President Trump mentioned those who were killed fighting Iran.
15: We lost 13 wonderful souls, wonderful special people.
13: The president said there could be no 4th of July without America's armed forces, and there could be no Independence Day without Memorial Day. Ed Donahue, Washington.
12: And U.S. forces launched a new series of strikes on Iranian military targets. An evacuation order lifted for some of those evacuated from their homes near a chemical storage tank that was in danger of exploding in Southern California.
16: It's not over yet. We still have work to do.
12: Orange County Fire Chief Craig Covey.
16: There's two things that we're going to be still doing an operational operation on. Number one, we still have to mitigate a fire and very small explosion concern and also a spill potential.
12: President Trump's endorsement has carried a good deal of weight in recent GOP primaries. Today, we'll see how things go in Texas, where incumbent U.S. Senator John Cornyn is facing a runoff against Trump-endorsed Ken Paxton. The winner will face Democrat James Tallarico in the general election. From Texas to Georgia to the Carolinas, forecasters say flash flooding is possible today. Much of the South swamped by torrential rains. And four people are dead after a train collided with a school bus in northern Belgium. On Wall Street, Dow futures 308 points higher, NASDAQ futures up 309. More on these stories at townhall.com.
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18: 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I'm Shelby Varner. Beginning the show is a cattle market update from Daryl Peel, Oklahoma State University livestock economist, discussing his recent visit to New Mexico, what the port facilities for cattle look like, and trade with other countries. Jeff Whitworth, K-State crop entomologist, keeps the show rolling as he chats about chinch bugs and what crops he is concerned about because of the pest. K-State dairy specialist Mike Brook ends the show, explaining how the mandatory USDA-supervised dairy checkoff program benefits Kansas dairy producers and consumers. That and more is coming up ahead on Agriculture Today.
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1: You're tuned in to Agriculture Today, and we start our Tuesday show with the cattle market update from Oklahoma State University livestock economist Daryl Peel. Daryl, thanks for joining us today.
2: You bet. Great to be here.
1: Daryl, taking a quick look at the markets first, what were we seeing?
2: Well, you know, the markets are still fundamentally strong. We've seen a little bit of seasonal weakness in some of the feeder cattle markets, particularly the lighter weight cattle. Again, that's mostly seasonal, but it's probably combined with the fact that pasture and forage conditions are a little bit threatening right now. So that's probably taken a little bit out of those markets. The bigger feeder cattle are still hanging in there very strong. And of course, we've had record fed cattle prices recently.
1: What are we seeing for box beef?
2: Box beef market has also been quite strong. I mean, it pulled back just slightly this last week towards the end of the week. But you know, we're over 390. We continue to see very impressive box beef. Most of the box beef cuts that I track, which is, 20 or 30 of them, are, well above a year ago level. The only one that's been a little bit more weak relatively has been the ribeye wholesale cut out, and part of that's because last year it had an unusually strong run up early in the year. So overall, there's nothing that indicates any significant change in the box beef market.
1: As we are thinking about our cattle right now, an important aspect, forage conditions, and what are you seeing in your neck of the woods?
2: I've been doing some traveling lately, so in Oklahoma and in parts of the southern plains to the east, we've gotten some rain this past week. That's going to help a little bit, and it is very timely to get it now. We're a little bit later than we would like from the standpoint of some early season forage, pasture and hay production. But it's certainly in time to be very, very beneficial at this point. Now, I've also been traveling west. I was in New Mexico last week and, across western Oklahoma, Texas Panhandle, they had a lot of fires last week in some of that area. Over into New Mexico, there were fires. It's very, very dry over there, and we haven't really seen that change very much. So there's still a lot of drought in the country. So the drought monitor, the last 4 weeks, there's an index called the Drought Severity and Coverage Index that puts all of the drought categories together into one number. That drought index has never been as high as it's been at this time of the year for the last 4 weeks. So we've seen more average drought conditions for this time of the year than we've ever seen. The drought monitor has been around since 2000. So less than 2% of the time does it ever go to this drought level for the U.S. And it's never done it at this time of the year.
1: You made a mention of traveling west and ending up in New Mexico. Did you get to go to the border and see how things were looking?
2: Yeah, I was with a group last week, and part of our meeting was a tour of the Santa Teresa border crossing in New Mexico. Obviously, we're not crossing any cattle right now, so it was fairly quiet around there. But for a lot of folks that had never been there, they had no idea what the facilities looked like, what the process is. And, we had a very, very good tour from the manager of the facility there. We actually had the president of the New Mexico Cattle Growers with us and the president of the Chihuahua Cattlemen's Union, which is the equivalent for the state of Chihuahua in Mexico, came over and provided a very good perspective to the group of what's been going on in Mexico and how the border situation has impacted producers on the other side of the border.
1: Are there cattle waiting on the other side of the border to still hopefully come over at some point?
2: You know, that's been a big question in the industry is, we probably will open the border at some point. I have no idea when at this point that decision will be made. But are there a lot of cattle backed up in Mexico? And the answer is, I don't believe so. This thing's been closed long enough. Cattle from last year, certainly something had to be done with them, and they have been done. So the Mexicans are utilizing those cattle. They've got feeding facilities and processing facilities. Those cattle are being used domestically in Mexico. So if we pick it back up, we'll start kind of wherever we are in the annual cattle production cycle. I don't think there's a huge backlog of cattle waiting to come across the border at this point.
1: And before the interview, you mentioned you'd been to that facility a few times, but this time was with the LMIC group. And have there been any changes?
2: Well, the only change that's really noticeable at the border, the basic process hasn't changed. Those facilities are some of the biggest, nicest facilities on the border. Thing that keeps changing is we keep adding more walls. So, part of the process, border security, they've built larger and larger walls, and they're adding more layers of walls right through there. The very first time I ever went there in the 1990s, there were absolutely no walls, and we were able to walk across and follow the cattle across between the two sets of facilities that sit on the border. Now you can't even see through the fence, let alone walk across there.
1: When that facility is up and running, per se, how many cattle go through it?
2: They can process at that facility. They have processed as much as about 4,000 head a day. Now, that's unusual. That's a very, very big number. This would have been a number of years ago, but they're more likely to process somewhere in the 1,500 to 2,500 head a day. I don't know what their actual average is from their data. That facility at Santa Teresa, which is just west of El Paso, Texas, is actually the biggest border port in terms of the volume of cattle. So I do know from the data in 2023, which was the last full year of movement that we had, that about 42% of all the cattle imports from Mexico came through that facility.
1: And as we've been talking about our neighbors to the south, wanting to look at our neighbors to the north and thinking about trade with them, is it still flowing?
2: Yeah, absolutely. In fact, we sometimes don't talk about the cattle situation, the cattle trade with Canada. And so we do both import and export in Canada. Cattle imports from Canada in 2025, we imported about 750,000 head, roughly 750,000. About 75% of those were slaughter cattle, either fed steers and heifers out of their feedlots, as well as slaughter cows and bulls that come into processing facilities in the U.S. We also imported about 18 or 19% of the imports last year were feeder cattle from Canada that were going into U.S. feedlots. We also exported quite a few cattle to Canada in the last few years. That has grown a lot. Cattle numbers have been tight in Canada as well as in the U.S. And geographically, there are certain regions where they will come down and buy U.S. feeder cattle, the Northern Plains, North Dakota, Montana, that region. And last year, we exported just under 1 million head of cattle to Canada. Almost all of those would have been feeder cattle. So, in fact, the amount of exports was about 65% of the amount of imports. But again, it's kind of specialization in the two countries. We're exporting feeder cattle to them, bringing mostly fed cattle back into the U.S.
1: Are the port facilities similar for both sides of the U.S.?
2: No, it's much easier on the Canadian border. We don't go through the same sort of in Mexico. All the cattle that come in, every one of them is physically inspected by hand. We're checking for ticks. Of course, when we are trading or when we were trading before and will again at some point, we'll also be checking for, for the New World screwworm. They also have more paperwork requirements. Mexico, depending on the part of the country you're in, has different paperwork and testing requirements for tuberculosis as well as brucellosis. And so there's a lot more involved on the Mexican border. Canadians, for the most part, there is paperwork involved, but for the most part, the trucks just move across the border, much like movement in the U.S. from state to state.
1: And moving away from our neighbors and going across the ocean, China, any news important when we're thinking about trade with them?
2: After the presidential summit with China a couple of weeks ago, we eventually got notice or news that China has reinstated the certifications for U.S. plants to export beef to China. We've been essentially out of that market since early in 2025. Of course, there are tariff situation as well, but we didn't have any even regulatory or any license access to that market. That's been reinstated now. So moving forward, there's at least the possibility of trade recovery. And that's pretty important. The Chinese market, they were our number three market in 2024 for beef exports. They dropped to number four in 2025. And I'm including in this both China and Hong Kong because much of what they do is similar. They're not quite the same market, but they're also quite closely related. And so in 2025, our total U.S. beef exports decreased a little over 14% from the year before, but about 68% of that decrease in 2025 was due to the loss of the China-Hong Kong market. So it's a very important market. We didn't talk about it a lot in 2025 because our own market here was so dynamic and so strong in the U.S., but it will be much more noticeable at some point in time if we don't recover that market.
1: What does that recertification process look like? Are they sending someone over or are they just approving it?
2: I really don't know for sure, but my expectation is that it's mostly a matter of just sort of reinstating the certification. Don't know that they're going to go through. They've been previously inspected and cleared. The revocation of those certifications last year was basically a political thing, and so turning it back on is also a political thing relative to the discussions between the two countries. So I don't think it involves a lot of new inspections.
1: Daryl, I appreciate you taking the time to join us today.
2: You bet. Happy to visit with you.
1: That was Oklahoma State University livestock economist Daryl Peel. We're cutting to a short break now, but we'll be right back.

0: got it.
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7: You're tuned in to Agriculture Today, and we continue our Tuesday show discussing chinch bugs with K-State crop entomologist Jeff Whitworth. Jeff, thanks for joining us today.
8: Oh, sure. My pleasure. Anytime.
7: Jeff, why are chinch bugs something we're keeping an eye out for right now?
8: Well, chinch bugs, traditionally, historically, whatever you want to call it, are a problem with sorghum. That's generally, when we talk about chinch bugs, we think of problems in sorghum. But chinch bugs will feed on just about any grass. And this year, because of the weather mainly, there's a lot of corn, and a lot of the dryland corn in the central part of the state, at least, has not been growing as well as we hoped, just because of the dry and oxalate, the little hotter than normal conditions that we've experience. And talking about chinch bugs are in the wheat right now. A lot of the wheat around the central part of the state is starting to senesce or turn golden, yellow, whatever you want to call it. You know, we normally call it golden waves of grain. As it starts to dry down, the chinch bugs will start moving. They're overwintering, the adults. They've been feeding in the wheat as long as there's a little moisture. You know, a little moisture that they can suck out of the wheat, they're doing fine, and they're laying eggs. And the eggs are starting to hatch the last couple of weeks. I've been out checking, monitoring wheat, which for chinch bugs, which I really recommend right now, is that it just as you look out in your fields and that wheat's just starting to turn golden or yellow, that means it's starting to senesce. That means it's starting to dry down. That means the chinch bugs are getting ready to move because they have to have a succulent source of moisture. They are feeding, laying eggs. The eggs hatch, which they're doing now, and they're turning into little tiny reddish pinkish nymphs. As those chinch bugs then, as they grow and develop, they will molt and they'll turn a little grayer and grayer. The key to identifying nymph chinch bugs is the little white stripe or white bar across the top of the bug. So when they're first hatch out, and by the way, the eggs are kind of a white color when they're first deposited, and then they'll turn reddish or orange. People always send me pictures of these little eggs, and the eggs will be right behind the leaf sheath in the weed, or right around a wheat stalk or wheat plant generally. The confusing part is sometimes they're white, sometimes they're a reddish orange color, but that's just how long they've been deposited. When they're first deposited, they're white. They turn slowly red or orange. Then they will hatch, and those little chinch bugs are the same color as those eggs, kind of a reddish or orange color, but they'll have a white bar. So they're fairly distinctive, but they're really small. And then as they molt, they turn gray, and they'll feed on the wheat. Again, because they have piercing, sucking mouthparts, they have to have nourishment, have to have a lot of juice in the wheat. But as the wheat starts drying down, they will start gathering for moving. We call it the walking generation or the walking invasion, or by then, because they don't have wings, they can't fly. The adults are still there, but they're really not going to cause much of a problem. They're not going to cause the feeding damage that we look forward to in sorghum and corn. The easiest way to get out and monitor, which I really recommend you do right now before it starts turning too golden, is if you have, well, in several different spots in your wheat field, and take a 1 square foot sample, just look down at the ground. I push the wheat over with my feet, look down at the ground, get down on your knees and look. If you find, and do that in several different places in your wheat field, if you find one chinch bug, or if you average one chinch bug per square foot, you're going to have a problem if you plant corn and or sorghum adjacent to that field. So keep that in mind. The reason we don't have problems with corn and chinch bug, for the most part, is timing. Generally, the corn is a little bit taller because it's planted earlier than when the chinch bugs develop and move out of the wheat field. So then they'll feed on corn and they'll feed on sorghum. They don't care. They'll feed on any grass. But it's all about a matter of timing. Now, the thing is, all of the corn seed commercially available is treated with an insecticide. But the insecticides are only going to work for about 30 days from the time they were planted. So when the seed's in the ground till it's germinating, you'll have protection of just physical protection of the seed, and then that plant will absorb and take up and systemically move the insecticide for whatever time's left during the seedling stage for about 30 days. So if the chinch bugs come out of the wheat anytime within that 30-day period of time, and they suck a little bit of the juice out of that developing corn plant, in this case, they will get the insecticide and it will kill them. And the same with sorghum. The reason we have problems with sorghum is because generally sorghum is planted a little later. Generally, wheat develops in Kansas a little bit later, so it's all about timing. So generally, at the time the chinch bugs move out of the wheat, the sorghum is in the seedling stage. This year, a lot of our corn is in the seedling stage, and I have not seen any sorghum planted yet, so that's why I think it could be a problem with the corn. It's been planted long enough so that the insecticide is not as effective. The little chinch bugs have to suck a little bit of the juice out of the plant in order to get the toxin, in order to get the active ingredient from the insecticide. So therefore, if you have a whole bunch of chinch bugs walking out of the wheat, and from what I've seen looking at different wheat fields around the central part of the state, there was considerable survivorship of chinch bugs. There's a lot of chinch bugs out there. So as the nymphs walk out, there's going to be a lot of chinch bugs available to suck the juice out of the plant. Even though it kills them, just by the very fact that they're sucking the juice out of the plant, and we've had relatively dry conditions throughout a lot of the chinch bug range in central Kansas, that can actually kill the plant. Even though it kills the bugs, it will kill the plant. So now as we go along and the insecticide dissipates over time, remember I said it's only really active for about 30 days, you're going to get less and less effective on the insecticide. So those chinch bugs, as they come out of the field, they're going to start having more of an effect on the adjacent corn and or sorghum in another, what, 2 or 3 weeks or whenever sorghum is planted. So that's what I'm saying. Get out and look at your corn or your wheat right now. If you have corn adjacent to wheat, or you're thinking about planting sorghum adjacent to wheat, because the chinch bugs, when they walk out, they have to find a plant. They have to find a grass. It can be volunteer wheat. It can be any, just about any grass, or they'll just die within about 4 or 5 days. So they can't go, and they're real little, tiny little things. They can only go, about 50 yards actually. And we've tried different things to measure, but they can't go very far into a field without running into food, or they just die also. So it's a matter of timing. If you haven't planted your sorghum yet, get out and you monitor your wheat and you have chinch bugs averaging a foot or one chinch bug per square foot or per row foot, either way, I would hold off a couple weeks from planting. And then hopefully this walking migration of chinch bugs will pass and your sorghum or corn, either way, will be mostly protected from chinch bugs. So that's what we're looking at right now. We had a good chinch bug overwintering survivorship. From what I've seen, going into this spring, there's quite a few chinch bugs available to move out into adjacent corn or sorghum fields to cause problems.
7: How fast can you see chinch bugs go from just entering the field to taking it over?
8: They go a lot faster than you think. The fields that I've seen, a lot of times they'll just decimate a few rows adjacent to the wheat, but the fields that I've seen that have been decimated have been corn. So if you have planted corn and it's 30 or 45 days so that the insecticide activity has lessened and you do have a good infestation of chinch bugs in your wheat, you know, like I said, the best thing to do is just hold off from planting if you can. But if your plants are already there, the seed treatment is probably going to worn off. But you can put out a border treatment. You know, if there are some insecticides, you can go to the KSU entomology website and see what the foliar insecticides that work the best from our trials in years past. You can put out, a lot of times it just takes a 4, 8, 12 row treatment between the wheat and the whatever corn or sorghum, and that will do it, you know, so just one pass between it. Otherwise, really the best thing is just to hold off planting if you possibly can. Shelby, this year, the wheat fields I've looked at in the last couple of weeks, there's pretty good chinch bug infestation, so I'm just worried as they boil out of these wheat fields as they senesce, you know, we're going to have to either replant a little bit or put out a 8, 12 row insecticide foliar treatment to help protect them. Or, like I said, I think we're going to be seeing pretty good infestation damage of chinch bugs here in the next month, maybe. Hope not. But from what I've seen, there's a pretty good population of chinch bugs in the wheat, and they're just getting ready to come out.
7: Jeff, I appreciate you taking the time to join us today.
8: My pleasure. Anytime.
7: That was K-State crop entomologist Jeff Whitworth. I will link resources in today's show notes on agtoday.net if you'd like to learn more about the insecticides or chinch bugs. We're cutting to a short break now, but we'll be right back.

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1: It's time for a look at your markets here on KFRM. In the grain markets for corn, July is down 3 1/4 at 460. September is down 2 1/2 at 467 1/4. And December is down 1 1/2 at 485. For the Kansas City wheat, July is down 1 3/4 at 680 1/4. September is down 1 at 692 1/4. And December is down 3/4 at 708 1/4. For the Chicago wheat, July is down 5 1/2 at 640 3/4. September is down 5 1/2 at 653 3/4. And December is down 5 at 674. In the soybeans, July is down 5 1/2 at 1191. August is down 5 1/4 at 1189 3/4. And November is down 4 at 1183 3/4. For the soybean meal, July is down 80 cents at 331.10. August is down 140 at 323.40. And September is down 150 at 319.50. For the soybean oil, July is up 23 at 74.21. August is up 21 at 72.67. And September is up 23 at 71.38. In the cotton futures, July is up 19 at 77.61, October is up 81 at 79.49, and December is up 66 at 79.99. In the livestock futures for live cattle, June is down 95 at 248.35, August is up 7 at 239.67, and October is up $1.02 at $231.75. For the feeder cattle, August is up $2.47 at $352.47. September is up $2.35 at $349.25. And October is up $2.12 at $345.75. For the lean hogs, June is steady at $95.75. July is down $60 at $99.80. And August is down 125 at 98.82. And that's been a look at your markets here on KFRM. Coming up next, we got another update from the Wheat Harvest Tour with Lexi Bates. We'll have the weather forecast and the last segment of Agriculture Today, followed with BCI Cattle Chat. It's time now for the Canequip KSH 2026 Wheat Harvest Tour Report. 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
2: I'm Lexi Bates for KFRM, here with Cody Tharp. He is the location manager for the Farmers Grain Company just south of Winfield. Cody, thank you so much for joining me today.
3: Oh, you're welcome. It's a pleasure to be here.
2: Yeah, so can you just tell me what you're looking forward to this year for harvest? Have you gotten any grain imported into this location yet?
3: So far this year, we haven't got anything cut or brought in to the elevator, but I think the outlook up here in this South Central Kansas region is looking pretty good. Yields may not be, you know, in 50s and 60s as we typically like to see around here, but they should be around the 40 to 45 bushel range with no issues.
2: And what have you been seeing for weather so far? Do you think that this harvest is on track for normal timing that you're usually seeing in this area?
3: Actually, I think harvest is a little bit earlier this year. I think there's some people that have started cutting out west this weekend. But with the rains moving in this week, I think that'll push it off for another week or so. But we should be rocking and rolling here by the 1st of June.
2: Awesome. And do you have any suggestions for maximizing wheat quality for growers in this region?
3: I do know that inputs this year seem to be increasingly high. Fertilizers are at all-time highs right now. Herbicide application is high as well. I would advise people not to cut back on those any more than necessary, because in the end game, that's just going to affect your end yields.
2: Awesome. Well, thanks so much for the update, Cody.
3: You're very welcome.
2: That's been Cody Tharp, the location manager for Farmers Grain Company, just south of Winfield. I'm Lexi Bates for KFRM.
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1: This is Steve Knopfsinger, and it's time for a look at your regional weather forecast here on KFRM. Temperatures will continue to climb into the 70s to 80s across the region as we head through the latter half of the week. Meanwhile, shower and storm chances will pick up periodically over primarily western areas of Kansas and Nebraska, as well as into Oklahoma. These chances will be driven by an upper low over the southern Rockies and into western Texas. Precipitation chances will lessen overall over eastern Nebraska and northeast Kansas as a major high-pressure system over Wisconsin influences that portion of the region. A few shower or storm chances will continue over the region into the upcoming weekend and into next week, although the majority of the region may head into a drier-than-average pattern as we head from the end of May into early June. Temperatures are expected to trend from seasonal to above-average levels as well. And that's been a look at your regional weather forecast here on KFRM, the voice of the plains.
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6: Welcome back, and thanks for joining us on Agriculture Today. Along with Shelby Varner, I'm Jeff Wickman. We end today's program with this week's milk lines. The Dairy Checkoff Program is a mandatory USDA supervised marketing and research program funded by U.S. dairy farmers and importers. Its primary goal is to promote dairy consumption, fund product innovation, and increase the demand for dairy products domestically and internationally. While promotion is important, K-State dairy specialist Mike Brook thinks the ongoing research provides the biggest benefit for producers and consumers. This week, he takes a closer look at the impact being made through the Checkoff program.
7: Today, I'd like to visit with our Kansas dairy producers and actually our dairy consumers throughout the state as well. You know, we have a Checkoff program, and each month, our dairy farmers across the United States put a small amount of their earnings into a Checkoff program that goes for promotion as well as research. And one of the things is a shout out today to our National Dairy Council for the way they've utilized these dollars over the last 20 years. I think an important part of what we do with promotion and Checkoff dollars is actually research. And in the last 20 years, there's been a lot of research done on the value of dairy products in a healthy diet for us humans. You know, a lot of times we think about Checkoff dollars as mostly going to promotion, and yes, there are certain parts of the program that do involve dollars being spent on promotion, but probably the most significant dollars that are spent would be actually on research. You may not realize it, but over the last two decades, there's been more than 80 studies conducted throughout the United States that looks specifically at whole milk and whole milk dairy foods and their impact on human nutrition. These studies have been very pivotal in how we think about dairy products and the fact that they are part of a healthy diet for us and that we need to be concerned about maybe the volumes that we consume, but having those products in our diets are very important for our overall health. Now, it's not just about the research studies that have been done. It's how that information is utilized and how we communicate that with those that are involved in human nutrition. I think one of the more significant things that the council has done in the past 20 years is developed relationships with human nutrition professionals throughout the United States. And they even have some human nutrition professionals that are part of their research teams and help understand how we actually present this information to nutrition professionals throughout the United States. Many of these studies have been presented at various scientific conferences like the American Society of Nutrition's annual meeting. And we continue to strive not only to produce quality research, but also to communicate those research results. So when we think about things like whole milk and its value in our diets, it's really because of the research that we've done over the last 20 years that we can actually talk about how important this is for the health of people. And it takes a while, but over time, it has actually resulted in an increase in the amount of whole milk consumption that we have in the United States. Some other things that this research is going to support is the value of milk protein in the human diet as well. So when we look at the recent increase in protein price in our paychecks on the farm, we need to remember that part of that is driven by the investment that we have made over the last couple of decades in research that actually helps consumers understand the value of things like whole milk as well as milk protein in our diets. This is Mike Brook with K-State Research and Extension, with hats off to our National Dairy Council for the work that they've been doing to develop a base of research that will help us communicate better with our consumers.
6: Thanks, Mike. And that'll do it for this edition of Agriculture Today. For Shelby Varner, I'm Jeff Wickman. This is the K-State Radio Network.
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5: BCI Cattle Chat. I'm Brad White. Happy to have you with us and happy to have our crew here in the studio. Morning, Philip.
8: Good morning, guys.
5: Dustin.
9: Good morning.
5: Bob.
10: Good morning, everybody.
5: It's a happy spring morning, and we're glad to be able to visit with you. We've got a couple great topics to discuss today. We're going to talk about one of the things we need to address is we had a student, and Philip, you had a student do a fantastic job looking at some of the contributors to liver abscesses and what do we know, what do we not know based on the literature. We're going to talk a little bit about that because that's been a hot topic in the industry. We're also going to address, and Dustin, we've talked about supply, demand, the decreasing cow herd size. We may talk a little bit about thinking about the fall and pricing our cattle. What are some of the things that we might consider? And are we considering retaining some heifers at this point? Before we get into those topics, guys, it is garden planting season. Mm-hmm. And everything is getting out there. And we may just do a whole topic on gardening because I need lots of input here. But I wanted to ask you, your veggie that you're looking forward to that has the biggest difference in garden grown and store bought, and you cannot say tomato. Because tomato is the obvious choice,
8: yeah,
5: right? I mean, garden-grown tomatoes is the obvious choice. But something other than tomato that you're really looking forward to?
8: Mm-hmm. I don't know. Usually, I mean, I don't have a garden where I'm at now. But in the past, we used to do a lot of zucchini.
5: I mean,
8: yeah.
5: You think the biggest difference between store...
8: Because
5: store bought and grown zucchini bought, and you cannot say tomato. Because tomato is the obvious choice,
8: yeah,
5: right? I mean, garden-grown tomatoes is the obvious choice. But something other than tomato that you're really looking forward to?
8: Mm-hmm. I don't know. Usually, I mean, I don't have a garden where I'm at now. But in the past, we used to do a lot of zucchini.

0: difference.
1: Biggest difference between store, yeah. Bob?
0: You know, there's several. I really like garden fresh corn, but I've got a couple of people, like at the farmer's market, that I know I can get good corn from. The other one is green beans. I kind of like my garden green beans, and they're kind of different than store-bought.
1: Yeah, because there's no work associated with those.
0: Yeah.
1: That's why you like them better, is because you put the effort in.
0: That's right. If you put that much effort into it, you better like them.
1: Yes. Dustin?
2: Oh, for me, it's sweet corn. I mean, I buy sweet corn, the seed, and last time I bought it came out of North Dakota, but certain varieties where the extra kind of sweet, and you just can't get that out of the stores.
1: Yeah. Hot peppers are one, too, because we've got several pepper plants that are sometimes they're hot, sometimes they're
0: not. So it's kind of a surprise.
1: It's a pepper roulette, is
0: what
1: we call it. So you never know exactly what you're going to get. So shift from that to talking a little bit about liver abscesses. And liver abscesses in fed cattle have had a lot of discussion, especially with the increased proportion of cattle that we're feeding that are beef dairy cross. And as ballpark figures, some of the numbers I've seen, and Philip, you can correct me, you may have 15 to 20% of cattle that are beef-based that would have a liver abscess, and sometimes with a dairy influence, you'll see that jump to 40%, 35%, somewhere in there, but a lot of variability surrounding those groups. So those averages are actually not very descriptive, because you have some lots with zero and some lots with darn near 100%. And you've had a couple students doing research on this the last couple years. Before we dive into their research, maybe give me the rationale. What's the importance of those liver abscesses to the industry, big picture-wise?
3: Well, so from the industry's perspective, it's a loss of revenue because, well, one, the liver is condemned, but then also if you get severe abscesses, you have issues when they're eviscerating the animal that the liver abscess ruptures, and then you have to stop the chain, you have to trim a lot, you lose part of the diaphragm and some red meat yield there and things like that. So there can be a pretty large impact on the revenue side at the plant, but then also we've learned that these animals with severe liver abscesses also have reduced performance. In a group they'll typically have lower than average carcass weights and lower than average rates of gain.
1: So we try to combat those with preventative measures, but it's also challenging because we don't know all the causes associated with why they form liver abscesses. The old model, what's the model that we've thought for years?
0: Well, and I'm not sure that it's completely wrong. It just probably isn't completely explain everything. And that is when you have acidosis, so a high grain diet, the pH in the rumen drops. If you have acidosis, you can have some damage to that rumen wall, making it basically more permeable. So some of the bacteria that are, the rumen is full of bacteria, and they're good bacteria for the most part. But if the rumen wall becomes thin, basically exposed to, the blood system, those bacteria can get into the blood system, and the liver's job is to filter. So the blood goes through the liver. The liver does its job. It filters out those bacteria. But now the bacteria are housed in the liver, and that's not really where they belong. And so they can, if the situation is right, they can set up little abscesses in the liver based on, the liver doing its job of clearing bacteria out of the blood. And so that's and like I said, I think that's probably what happens sometimes. But what we're wondering is, are there other mechanisms or other locations that are leaking bacteria into the bloodstream that then the liver filters out? Maybe it's not just coming from a damaged rumen wall.
3: Yeah, and so one of the big questions has been for years is it's diet related. We see it in feedlot cattle. That's where we think about it the most and worry about it the most. And so that acidosis and things like that. So it's diet related. And so Rachel put together data from 121 publications and tried to pull all the diet information from those publications and look at associations of diet characteristics with liver abscess prevalence. She did see some associations. She saw some associations with sex of the animals and some

0: other things like that. And so when she got into looking at the diet characteristics, she did see a relationship with grain levels in the diet. As the grain levels increased from 25 to almost 100% in the diet, liver abscesses increased from about 2 or 3% up to about 15%, which still is not what we see lots of times in some of those groups. One of the things we looked at, we tried to evaluate, was the digestibility of the starch. So what was the rate of digestion? Was it, not just, and that was based basically on the processing type of the grain in the diet, whether it was steam flakes, dry rolled, or whole grains, or things like that. And again, a positive relationship, the increase in starch digestibility, we saw an increase in liver abscess prevalence. Another interesting one was the type of fibrous byproducts that were in the diet. And this was a little bit counterintuitive, because as the digestibility of that fibrous byproduct, so like distillers, grains, corn gluten feed, other things like that, increased, so did the prevalence of liver abscess, and quite dramatically. That digestibility increased. We saw an increase in liver abscess prevalence from about 10% up to about 40%. So that made a large change there in the liver abscess prevalence.
1: So maybe give me some examples of what would be some feedstuffs that would fall on the high liver abscess side, and what would be some that would fall on the low liver abscess side?
0: Well, that's tough. In the study, increased grain processing. So you'd steam flaking corn. Yeah, things like that are going to increase it. The increase in fibrous byproduct digestibility. So I'm trying to think of a low digestibility. So like cottonseed hulls would be a fibrous byproduct. It's very low digestibility compared to like corn gluten feed and distillers grains. They're fibrous byproducts, but they're very high digestibility. I mean, they have an energy value very similar to corn, even though there's not hardly any starch in those products. And so that makes the difference. The one thing that didn't pop up in here that we thought would be important is roughage level, and starch or grain inclusion is kind of inverse of roughage level, but not necessarily if you're also got roughage byproducts in there. But so that was not highly correlated or highly related to the prevalence of liver abscess across all these studies.
1: Yeah, and one of the questions has been relative to how long cattle are on feed, which has changed over the last several years. I don't know that we have a firm answer, but we do know that a lot of times the beef dairy cross calves will be on feed for a longer period of time. In addition to, they get some supplementation early in life.
0: Mm-hmm. Yeah, they do. And so in other studies that we've done, Rebecca's got an analysis of data she's working on, and days on feed was related to the prevalence of liver abscess. In Rachel's meta-analysis here, days on feed was not related to the prevalence of liver abscess, of any type of abscess, but it was related to the proportion of severe liver abscesses. And so increased days on feed had increased prevalence of severe liver abscesses.
1: Which really make a bigger economic difference, because when we look at the harvest time period, if they have a liver abscess, you may lose the value of that liver. If they have a severe liver abscess, which can be ruptured or adhered to some of the other tissue, you can actually start to lose meat from the cutout. You can have further carcass condemnations. That's one of the issues that we face with those liver abscesses. And so what types of preventive tools are available based on the research that we know today, or what do we do to try to manage these liver abscesses?
0: Yeah, really, the only tool we've got is antimicrobials. So most fed cattle have tylosin phosphate included in their diet all the way through the feeding period, which has some potentially negative implications of it in itself. But really, that's the only tool we've got right now to try to control liver abscesses. And even with feeding Tylosin, those numbers you mentioned at the beginning, 20% in native cattle and 40% in beef on, that is with feeding Tylosin in the diet. If we don't do that, add about 10 or 15% to those numbers.
1: Yeah, and I think it is a challenge that we need to figure out what can we do to prevent it, what can we do to manage it, and when are they occurring, right? And mm-hmm. Bob alluded to, are they coming from the rumen or other parts of the intestine? I think that's part of the understanding we need to have.
2: Yeah, exactly. There's we understand some aspects of what causes liver abscesses, kind of when the cattle follow the textbook. But we've been talking about feedlot cattle, and that's really where most of the problem is. But the interesting thing is we do find liver abscesses in cull cows, you know, so beef cows that have been out on pasture, those types of things. So obviously in some situations we're not getting that high grain diet, we're not having some of the known risk factors. So basically what I'm saying is there are other risk factors that we really don't know. And so particularly for other classes of cattle, our strategies that work for feedlot cattle probably won't work for cull cows or other classes of cattle. And so there's still some more to be learned.
1: And ruminants are different than other species in the regard that a lot of bacteria, a lot of protozoa, right. Lots of other stuff.
2: The rumen, the digestive tract, is just absolutely filled with bacteria. Well, all monogastrics as well, but the rumen is a special place,
1: yeah.
2: Because of it requires these bacteria to be there. And again, in the rumen, that's okay for them to be. They're just not supposed to be other places. So my assumption is with, you know, adult cows and stuff that have liver abscesses, it still goes back to the function of the liver, which is to filter blood. So for some reason, those cows had bacteria in their bloodstream that could set up liver abscesses. And when the liver does its job, and so there are, it doesn't surprise me that our typical model of acidosis leading to liver abscesses, yes, that's true many times, but that's not the only way the bacteria get into the bloodstream and then could set up some liver abscesses. So we probably need to take a multi-pronged approach to really figuring out how to kind of decrease the risk as much as we can.
1: Absolutely. And Phillip's had a couple of graduate students working on this area, so we look forward to more updates as more of that research comes to fruition. So appreciate you guys' thoughts on those topics, and glad you could join us today and listen in. If you have questions or topics you'd like us to discuss, send us an email at bci@ksu.edu.

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1: It's time for a look at your markets here on KFRM. In the grain markets for corn, July is down 5 at 458 and a quarter. September is down 4 and a quarter at 465 and a half. And December is down 3 and a half at 483. For the Kansas City wheat, July is down 6 at 676. September is down 5 and 3 quarters at 687 and 3 quarters. And December is down 5 and a quarter at 703 and 3 quarters. For the Chicago wheat, July is down 8 and 3 quarters at 637 and a half. September is down 8 and 3 quarters at 650 and a half. And December is down 8 and a half at 670 and a half. For the soybeans, July is down 6 and a quarter at 1190 and a quarter. August is down 6 at 1189. And November is down 4 and 3 quarters at 1183. For the soybean meal, July is down 90 cents at 331. August is down 160 at 323.20. And September is down 180 at 319.20. For the soybean oil, July is up 19 at 74.17. August is up 23 at 72.69. And September is up 25 at 71.40. In the cotton futures, July is up 2 at 77.44, October is up 62 at 79.30, and December is up 50 at 79.83. In the livestock futures for live cattle, June is down 97 at 248.32, August is down 37 at 239.25, and October is up 20 at 230.92. For the feeder cattle, August is up 177 at 351.62, September is up 152 at 348.42, and October is up 135.
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1: 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That's been a look at your markets here on KFRM. Coming up next, we've got livestock lines, and shortly we'll have morning market analysis with Pinion.
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1: This is Steve Knopfinger for Livestock Lines, and today I'm talking with Jaslyn Livingston. She is a farmer and rancher with her dad and nephew in western Nebraska. Today, she's going to talk about the qualities of Wagyu cattle versus Angus and the qualities of 50-50 Angus-Wagyu hybrids and some of the marketing involved with that. Jaslyn, for our listening audience, could you please tell them what a Wagyu cow is and what its strengths and weaknesses are?
3: It has a very high marbling percentage, like intermuscular fat, not just in the typical cuts that you see, but the rounds, for example, you know, you get an Angus calf, and the rounds, I wouldn't say devoid of fat, but it just doesn't have the intermuscular fat, like a choice or prime ribeye would. And it's almost like every muscle group in that animal has at least some intermuscular fat sprinkled throughout. And I think some of that, too, goes back to, like, each genetic predisposition from the bull. So depending on which specific bull you breed, which I always chose higher marbling. I didn't care how long it took necessarily to finish them. But they also, that breed has higher tenderness associated with it as well. So again, the round steak's typically a very tough cut in an Angus, and it's just, some of these I can cut with a fork. It's that tender. So I think those are some definite highlights for them. Downside would be, it takes about, for us, the 50-50 cross, 50 Angus, 50 Wagyu, it takes about 6 extra months to get them fat. Sometimes it even takes 8 extra months compared to a conventional Angus calf. So a conventional Angus calf, you know, finishes about 15 months of age. These typically finish 26 to 28 months of age. I know if you go onto some Wagyu programs, you have to feed them even longer. I mean, that's the extra feed, the extra cost associated with it definitely takes a toll and is a negative impact on the product itself.
1: What percentage of Angus and Wagyu are your cattle, and what are their strengths and weaknesses as hybrids?
3: So the ones that we typically finish and we feed out, those are a 50-50, 50% Wagyu, 50% Angus, and they exhibit all those characteristics of, you know, better marbling, more tenderness. I've done some quarter blood Wagyu, three-quarter Angus, and I think the marbling is similar to an Angus in that situation. The tenderness is also a little bit less. I think it varies from animal to animal. Some of them perform better than others. I think just depending on how much of the genetic makeup they, you know, inherited from mom versus dad in that situation. But in order to get those quarter blood Wagyus, I had to keep some 50-50 cows. And the temperament on those is a little interesting. They're a little more waspy, a little spooky. Whenever I move cattle, they're always at the front of the pack trying to get away from everybody. When I go to tag calves, you know, those things pop out. They get up running, and I have to tag them within 12 hours or usually they're gone. But that is another benefit, I guess, too, is I was using that Wagyu semen on heifers, and just the frame size of that calf is smaller. So they basically spit them out. The calves get up running. There's a lot of vigor. And I don't have as much dystocia problems. There's no hip lock. They kind of honestly push out pretty quick and easy. But yeah, the temperament on them once they're born, they get a little crazy.
1: If any of our listeners have more interest in these hybrids, where can they learn more about the Angus Wagyu cattle?
3: You know, I kind of did mine on a trial by error basis, which I would not recommend. I did get caught. I didn't dip my toes in. I jumped in head first. So I had 50 head of these calves that I needed something to do with, and I didn't have the direct-to-consumer market available to, you know, push that many head through. So I ended up getting bottlenecked, lost a little bit of money just because I didn't have a Wagyu market at the end. But I believe the American Wagyu Association and the Australian Wagyu Association should have some good resources for people to contact. I would also do some research. I think there's getting to be more organizations out there looking for these cattle. I know I got sucked in. I got a guy called me. He's like, oh, I would love to purchase your cattle in the fall. When fall came around and I told him I had these calves available, he just dropped off the face of the earth. And lo and behold, 2 years later, which would have been this year, he called me back wanting those calves. And I was like, well, you kind of missed your opportunity. You know, you burned that bridge once. I'm not going to have these cattle for you again. So just making sure there's markets available to actually have somewhere to go with that end product is pretty key.
1: Thank you, Jaslyn, for sharing that with us today. This is Steve Knopfsinger for Livestock Lines. Have a good one.
4: Hi, Brian McPhail with Lewis Cattle Oilers here. Those cows are really scratching on the fences and the gates and the corner posts. Probably a little lice and mite pressure going on there. And if you get one of our Lewis Cattle Oilers out there, pretty soon they'll be hitting that pretty hard. And then they'll be treated when those flies show up so you can get ahead of the curve. Give me a call at 620-408-6387.
1: It's time for a look at your markets here with Aaron Summer Opinion. Aaron, how are the markets doing today?
5: Good morning. I hope everyone had a good Memorial Day. The Iran situation remains highly fluid with military escalation and diplomacy moving in parallel. U.S. forces conducted what CENTCOM describes as a self-defense strike in southern Iran, reportedly targeting missile launch sites and Iranian boats attempting to place mines, while Washington says still showing ceasefire restraint and that the strikes have ended for now. At the same time, talks in Doha appear active with U.S. and Iran working through language on nuclear issues, sanctions relief, frozen funds, and reopening the Strait of Hormuz. The market read-through is that the deal may be possible within days, but the path is fragile. Iran is using Hormuz as leverage, demanding confidence-building steps and warning that further Israeli action could derail talks for crude and other products. This keeps risk premium elevated because straight reopening timeline, mine clearing process, and durability of any ceasefire remains uncertain, even if Diplomatic headlines improve. Wall Street deeply hopes that there will soon be peace with Iran as investors choose to take the president at his word over the weekend when he said that a deal was close. There was even some comments that were 95% there, but looks like the remaining 5% provides a wake-up call that we may be a long ways from a solid peace deal with Iran. That 5% includes Iran's willingness to give up the enriched uranium that it possesses, as well as reopening the Strait of Hormuz free of any charges or control by Iran. Comments made by Iran over the weekend suggest that a Revolutionary Guard is nowhere close to inking such a deal. In fact, news reports over the weekend suggest that the deal being worked on is largely another 60-day ceasefire in which to continue to negotiate on these points, for which there has been little to no movement. Corn was weaker in the overnight with expectations of a peace deal being struck and the war coming to an end. Crude has been pulling back with the same expectation and pulling support from the grains in the meantime. The trade has not heard any confirmation about the Chinese trade deal, so they are moving on until something finally comes out, if it ever does. The major flash sales we saw on Friday to Mexico and unknown shows strong demand when we see breaks in the market, but bullish reaction from those sales have been overshadowed by the lack of support from the energies. The ice states are sitting in good soil moisture, and it looks like things will dry down a bit over the next 2 weeks. In South America, moisture isn't a big concern at the moment. Argentina is lowering their corn export tax by 0.25% over per quarter starting in January, and Brazil is planning on raising their ethanol blend from 30% to 32%. If all things go right this week, though we are still seeing some red on the board, strong exports should help corn from really falling out of bed, and the potential for Chinese buying leading to tighter

0: balance sheet supportive in the long run, despite short-term pullbacks. Export inspections last week were expected between 43.3 and 66.9 million bushels, and we came in near the upper end of the range at 62.3 million bushels. Beans are being pulling back this morning, as well as both U.S. and Iran are indicating that a peace deal is close and pushing crude lower in the overnight and this morning. Beans are needing something to grab onto, and the Chinese buying on a pullback would be just what the beans need. Major bean growing areas have been getting rains over the past couple weeks, but going forward, expected precipitation is below normal with above normal temperatures. Weather has been cooperative for the most part this spring, and there is a little concern for the crop at this point, and a dry window will help producers get the last of their beans in the ground. Argentina is also lowering their bean export tax by 0.25% next year, which will encourage more exports. In my opinion, beans don't have that same bullish story long term as the corn does, as larger acres are expected on the June 30th planted acres report, and exports not nearly as strong as we've been seeing in the corn. Export inspections for corn last week were expected from 12.9 to 20.2 million bushels, and we came in above that range of estimates at 21 million bushels. Wheat was mixed, by with Chicago wheat lower and KC wheat higher to start out the morning. Wheat is affected by the end of the war as well, and seasonally we tend to see wheat weakening as we get into harvest. As dry as the Western Plains have been, many expect to see an early harvest, and some think that we could see combines in the field here in Kansas before the month is out. So VCon says that Ukraine's wheat stocks are climbing and could jump significantly to 21.2 million tons from 13.2 million tons last year. The Russian-Ukraine war is still ongoing, but the market seems to care very little about it at this point, and news of heavy attacks are just blown over. Longer term, more bullish pattern could possibly develop as global production and yields fall due to high input costs. Rabobank estimates that Australia's 26-27 crop could drop 41% year over year, with a 20% drop in planted acres. Cattle are higher this morning despite being expected lower due to the bearish cattle on feed numbers on Friday. The report showed that on feed was 101.8% versus an average guess of 101.4. Placements were at 105.5 versus the average guess of 103, and marketing has come in at 90% versus the average guess of 90.5. Beef cold storage for April was up 0.3% from March, but down 2.6% from a year ago. Cash bids were a bit lower on Friday, with trade in the south at 259 to 260 and the north at 258 to 262. The five-day weighted average for the week stands at 260.49. Estimated dress cattle weight for the week ending May 23rd was 901 pounds. Estimated beef production last week was 474.4 million pounds, down from 501.5 million a year ago. USDA estimated cattle slaughter came in at 99,000 head on Friday and 2,000 head on Saturday, bringing the total for the week to 528,000 head, down from 535,000 head the previous week. USDA box beef cutout was down 159 at mid-session on Friday and closed 121 lower at 390.27. Looking over at the current markets, July corn is down 4.5 at 458.75, the September down 4 at 465.75, and the December down 3 at 483.5. July soybeans down 6.75 at 1189.75. The August down 6.25 at 1188.75. The September down 5.5 at 1174.75, and the November down 5.25 at 1182.5. The July KC wheat is down 4.75 at 677.25. The September down 4.5 at 688.75, and the December down 3.75 at 705.25. July Chicago is down 8.5 at 637.75. The September down 8.5 at 650.75, and the December down 8 at 671 even. Over in the livestock, August live cattle is down 57.5 at 239.02.5. The October down 2.5 at 230.70. The December up 22.5 at 230.32.5. The August feeders are up 110 at 350.95. This September up 90 at 347.80. October up 70 at 344.32.5. And then November up 50 at 340.70. And those are your markets.
1: Thank you, Aaron. Please remind our listeners where they can reach you at if they would like more information.
0: If anybody has any questions or would like to talk with a risk manager opinion about what you're doing for marketing in your operation, please give us a call at 888-452-8751.
1: Thanks, Aaron. Have a good one.
0: You as well. Thank you.
1: Coming up next, we got another Wheat Harvest Tour update with Lexi Bates, Town Hall and Oklahoma News, the weather forecast, and shortly we'll hear from Managing for Profit. It's time now for the Can-Equip Case IH 2026 Wheat Harvest Tour Report, sponsored in part by Purple Wave Auction, Kansas Wheat, Kaufman Seeds Incorporated, and KFRM.
2: I'm Lexi Bates for KFRM. Joining me is Connor Gibson. He's the location manager for Lamont Farmers Grain. Connor, thank you for joining me today.
3: How's it going?
2: This is Lamont Grain. So could you tell us what you've been seeing so far for the wheat harvest? Have you gotten any grain yet?
3: Yeah, we've had a couple loads in here. Yields seem like they're going to be right around 28 to 30, but we had some pretty significant hail damage. So I think it's going to be a little bit of a shorter crop this year.
2: And where have you noticed grain coming in so far?
3: Really just the northern part of Grant County. I haven't seen much towards Enid yet.
2: All right, and then what do you have for any suggestions for maximizing wheat quality for other growers in this region?
3: Really emphasize putting on fungicide. I think getting those extra bushels definitely going to make a difference on a year like this.
2: And then what are you expecting for weather so far this week?
3: I think we'll probably run into some rain as soon as we get rolling. I don't know if we'll ever get to full swing harvest with the forecast.
2: All right, well, thank you so much for the update, Connor. That's been Connor Gibson, the location manager for Lamont Farmers Grain, just northeast of Enid, Oklahoma. I'm Lexi Bates for KFRM.
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5: Breaking news this hour from Town Hall. I'm Rich Thomason. It is another test of President Trump's political pull among Republican voters. U.S. Senator John Cornyn facing a challenge from Texas State Attorney General Ken Paxton in today's GOP primary runoff. Paxton has been endorsed by President Trump, Cornyn hoping for a fifth term in the Senate. An Alabama redistricting plan temporarily put on hold by a federal court. The plan to use a redrawn congressional map, it could help Republicans pick up an additional seat in the midterm elections. Secretary of State Rubio says U.S.-Iran negotiations continue even as the U.S. military hit Iran once again.
6: The attacks on missile launch sites and boats placing mines come even as President Donald Trump said on social media that negotiations were proceeding nicely. Earlier, Trump said any agreement to end the Iran war should include a requirement for several additional countries, including Saudi Arabia and Pakistan, to join the Abraham Accords. That's the U.S. brokered agreements from Trump's first term aimed at normalizing relations with Israel. Further details were not immediately available. Hiya Pinjwani, Washington.
5: Some people forced from their homes by a leaking chemical storage tank in Orange County, Southern California, being allowed to return home.
7: There was no contamination. There were no fumes. There were no vapors that came from this incident. There was no leak. So it should be, you should feel comfortable going home, even if you're across the street from that new zone line.
5: Orange County's health director, Regina Chinzio Kwong. President Trump goes to the doctor today. It's his annual physical and dental exam to take place at Walter Reed National Military Medical Center. On Wall Street this morning, stocks are mixed. The Dow is down about 29 points, the Nasdaq trading 350 points higher, and the S&P is up 62 points. More on these stories, townhall.com.
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10: It's Trish Swoboda with KFRM, and it's time to take a look at your Oklahoma news today in your Oklahoma Journal entry. James Linkford says a bipartisan proposal he is backing would prevent government shutdowns by automatically continuing pay for federal workers while requiring Congress to remain in session until spending bills are completed. Linkford clarified that senators already do not receive pay during a government shutdown, noting the Senate previously passed a measure withholding lawmakers' pay when federal employees go unpaid.
11: In the Senate, we have already said in the Senate no senators receive pay if there's during a shutdown. That's already passed. That's true for every single senator. If there's a shutdown and federal workers aren't paid, members of the Senate are also not paid.
10: However, Linkford said that policy alone does little to help federal workers affected by shutdowns.
11: To stop government shutdowns entirely. This is something I've worked with Democratic Senator Maggie Hassan that we worked on together to be able to form. The bill that we have actually says if we get to a moment appropriations are not done, automatically appropriations kick in for federal workers so they're still paid. But members of Congress have to be in session 7 days a week. We can't travel. We can't do any bill or any other issue other than appropriations. This prevents government shutdowns and basically keeps us after school until our classwork is done.
10: Linkford said lawmakers would not be allowed to travel or consider unrelated legislation during that time. He said the goal is to prevent shutdowns altogether while forcing Congress to resolve spending disagreements without disrupting pay for federal workers, such as TSA employees and their families. Attorney General Gintner Drummond praised the signing of House Bill 4104, a new Oklahoma law that increases penalties for repeat peeping Tom and secret recording offenses and requires offenders convicted under the law to register as sex offenders. Drummond said the measure strengthens protections for victims and increases accountability for those who commit invasive privacy crimes. He said the law also ensures the public is informed about offenders through the state's sex offender registry. House Bill 4104 was authored by Ross Ford and Todd Gallagher at the request of Sexual Assault Forensic Evidence Board, which is staffed by the Office of the Attorney General. The legislation is scheduled to take effect November 1st. An invasive beetle responsible for killing ash trees has now been confirmed in Wagoner County, expanding the number of affected counties in Oklahoma. The emerald ash borer was first detected in the state in 2016 and has continued spreading across Oklahoma. Forestry officials say the small metallic green insect may only be about the size of a penny, but it can quickly destroy healthy ash trees. According to Oklahoma Forestry Services, the beetles kill trees by tunneling beneath the bark and disrupting the movement of water and nutrients. Once infested, ash trees can die within a few years. Officials say invasive insects like the emerald ash borer are especially difficult to control because they often lack natural predators in their new environment. Officials also warn that moving firewood is one of the primary ways the insect spreads between communities. Residents are encouraged to avoid transporting firewood to help limit the infestation. Homeowners should watch for thinning leaves, drying branches, D-shaped holes in bark, and heavy woodpecker activity, which may signal infestation. Authorities say four people were killed in a fiery wrong-way crash early Friday on I-40 in Canadian County. According to the Oklahoma Highway Patrol, the crash happened around 12:30 a.m. near Check Hall Road when a driver traveling west in the eastbound lanes collided with another vehicle. The impact caused one of the vehicles to catch fire. The wrong-way driver was transported to a hospital in critical condition. Four people riding in the other vehicle were killed. I-40 remained closed for more than 4 hours while crews cleared the scene and investigated the crash. The roadway has since reopened. The cause of the crash remains under investigation by the Oklahoma Highway Patrol. The Oklahoma State Department of Education has launched the Oklahoma Educator Launch and Mentorship Initiative, a statewide effort aimed at improving teacher recruitment and retention through training, mentorship, and financial incentives for new educators. The program includes a 5-day summer launch institute scheduled for July 27th through 31st, followed by a year-long mentorship program connecting first-year teachers with experienced educators. First-year teachers participating in the initiative may receive up to $2,000 in stipends, while mentors can earn up to $10,000 for supporting new teachers throughout the school year. OSDE officials say the initiative is designed to help new educators feel more prepared and supported as they begin their careers, while also encouraging veteran and retired teachers to share their experience and knowledge. State Superintendent Lindell Fields said the program is intended to strengthen Oklahoma's long-term teacher workforce and improve educator retention across the state. Applications are now open through the OSDE website. And that's a look at your Oklahoma news today in your Oklahoma Journal entry. For more news from the KFRM listening area, visit KFRM.com. 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
15: Rod Keene with a look at your regional summary here on KFRM. Temperatures will continue to climb into the 70s to 80s across the region as we head through the latter half of the week. Meanwhile, shower and storm chances will pick up periodically over primarily western areas of Kansas and Nebraska, as well as into Oklahoma. These chances will be driven by an upper low over the southern Rockies and into western Texas. Precipitation chances will lessen overall over eastern Nebraska and northeast Kansas as a major high-pressure system over Wisconsin influenced that portion of the region. A few shower or storm chances continues over the region into the upcoming weekend and into next week. Although the majority of the region may head into a drier than average pattern as we head from the end of May into early June. Temperatures are expected to trend from seasonal to above average levels as well. And that's been a look at your regional summary right here on the Voice of the Plains, 550 AM, KFRM.
16: Sugar producers are in crisis. I'm Nicole Heslip with Managing for Profit on Brownfield. Sugar beet growers have been planting a crop this season they don't know will bring a profit. It's a combination of old trade policy, inflation, and a lack of policy change.
17: You're not looking at just this year. It's cumulatively over the past 2 or 3 years that's been very, very challenging and a struggle.
16: Coming up, we'll hear more about the factors threatening the future of U.S. sugar production. That's next on Brownfield.
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16: Sean Arita with Ag Risk Policy Center at North Dakota State University tells Brownfield sugar imports in the U.S. have been operating under a system designed more than three decades ago.
17: In 1994, there was, with the WTO, they set up a two-tiered system, one where you have lower tariffs in quota, and you have a much higher over-quota rate, and that was about 15.36 cents per pound. That over-quota rate was intended to be prohibitive. And inflation, particularly over the past 5 years, has been very, very high, as we all know. That has eroded the protective value of that tariff. We have had the prices themselves be very, very weak, below break-even prices for our sugar beet producers, and this has really hurt the industry.
16: American Sugar Beet Growers Association President Clint Hagen is a fifth-generation farmer from Michigan.
19: We used to be able to grow our acre of sugar beets for, say, $900 an acre, $1,000 an acre, and that's just skyrocketed. We're in that $1,500 an acre range now. The face of agriculture right now, and it doesn't matter if you're in sugar beets, our edible beans, or wheat. Obviously, it's the input side of things, especially now when things are really becoming just that much more volatile for us.
16: Hagen tells Brownfield several sugar processors have shuttered in recent years, and some growers are cutting back on planted acres this season.
19: Every sugar beet grown across the country is part of a cooperative. So the farmers own the factories. They own right from the seed all the way until that sugar's in the bag. We're picking up all those added costs on the farm, but we're also picking up all those added costs in our factories. So between labor and fuel and everything that goes into extracting that sugar, we're getting hit twice on this thing as a sugar beet industry, and it's really been devastating.
16: Arita says two-tiered imports reached record levels in 2024, and that trend is likely to continue without action.
17: We can likely see that surge even higher than what they already are now. Congress, both bipartisan, have raised these concerns, and they are calling for what they call a Section 301 action by the U.S. Trade Representative. It would entail an investigation into unfair trade practices, and they want to do this investigation on other sugar-producing countries to look at whether that their unfair trade practices are hurting our sector.
16: He says out-of-quota sugar imports have jumped 700% since 2018. I'm Nicole Heslip with Brownfield.
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21: 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Imagine a time when most American farms did not have electrical power. 90 years ago, that was the norm, according to Christopher McLean, Assistant Administrator of the Rural Utility Service at the U.S. Department of Agriculture.
0: In 1936, only about 10% of American farmers had access to central station power. That meant that they would read books or their kids would study their lessons by candlelight or kerosene lamps. They wouldn't have refrigeration. They'd have to pump water by hand. Moms in the household, if they wanted to cook, would have to lug some wood to have a wood-burning stove. Washing clothes would be done in a washboard and a tub.
21: McLean's boss, Carl Elmshauser, also reflects.
1: My father was born in 1934, and the Rural Electrification Act came about in 1936. And my father was out in rural Nebraska. And it wasn't then until 1952, when he's a senior in high school, that they finally had power to the farm. Now, there's a lot of different reasons why it took so long. Some of that was some reluctance on the part of my great-grandfather to put the electricity on the farm. But just thinking for me that in my father's lifetime, electrification came to America.
21: More tomorrow. That's Farm to Fork. I'm Daryl Anderson.
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23: 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Coming up next, the news with Mike Slater.
24: Thank you, Bill. It is Tuesday. Make note of that. Feels like a Monday, but it is Tuesday, May 26th, 2026. Here's what's happening today in America. A potential peace plan with Iran moves forward. The Vatican issues a warning about the dangers of artificial intelligence. Economists rank the hottest housing markets in the country, and belief in a higher power falls to a record low. It's all coming up, and I'll be here with your message of the day. But first, the United States and Iran are closing in on an agreement to end this war. The potential peace plan could turn the weeks-long ceasefire into a more lasting settlement. Marco Rubio, our Secretary of State, said, quote, we're either going to have a good agreement or we're going to have to deal with it another way. At least 13 Americans have been killed since the fighting began earlier this year. The president spoke of these 13 at the Memorial Day ceremony in Arlington National Cemetery. He said, we lost 13 wonderful souls, wonderful special people. These incredible men and women gave their lives to ensure that the world's number one state sponsor of terror will never have a nuclear weapon. And they won't. They will never have a nuclear weapon. The president said Iran's enriched uranium could be turned in and destroyed in the U.S., but that his preference is for it to be destroyed in place or another acceptable location. All this worth noting that U.S. forces yesterday launched what Central Command described as self-defense strikes in southern Iran. CENTCOM said this was to protect our troops from threats posed by Iranian forces. Pope Leo, releasing his first major theological document as the head of the Catholic Church. In it, the Pope warned of the dangers posed by artificial intelligence to health, ethics, and safety. He directly compared the development of artificial intelligence to the Tower of Babel, saying it is not good for economies or for people when everyone speaks one language. Real estate experts ranking the hottest housing markets in America headed into the summer. Nearly all of them found in red states. Top five are Charlotte, North Carolina, San Antonio, Texas, Raleigh, North Carolina, Jacksonville, Florida, and number one, Tampa, Florida. Home prices there up 33% compared to 2019. First-time buyers cite the housing boom on warm weather, higher-paying jobs, and low taxes. A survey from Gallup finds that 81% of the public believe in a higher power. That's down from 98% back in 1969. Younger liberal Americans are the least likely to believe in God. 32% of people under the age of 2019 identify as agnostic or atheist. The most religious group in the country are baby boomers. 94% of them say religion plays a major role in their day-to-day lives. I'm Mike Slater. I will be right back with your message of the day about the big primary today in Texas. It's coming up right here on the O'Reilly Update.
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5: Pesticide application isn't a cost per acre. 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
4: Finiseth says the instinct to trim pesticide costs is understandable.
5: But agronomy data shows that there are smart cuts and dangerous cuts. 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
4: Find your Atticus rep at Atticus.com.
6: This is Dakota Livesay chronicling another true story taken from the 1800s, a time known to all as the Old West. Today's continuing story is about a man who symbolized the frontier spirit of early America. He was one of those mountain men known as half bear and half mountain lion.

0: Carson was a short man with bull legs. He was quiet and unassuming. But early on, men, be they white or Indian, learned not to mess with this man. After his first wife, an Arapaho Indian, died, Kit took their daughter to St. Louis to attend school. While there, he met a young lieutenant by the name of John C. Fremont. Fremont hired Carson as guide during the three expeditions he led that explored the West and Northwest. It has been said that had they not met, neither of these men would be remembered as they are today. Fremont would not have accomplished all he did without Carson as a guide, and Carson would have remained a backwoods mountain man without Fremont as his promoter. When the Civil War broke out, Kit Carson was in Taos, New Mexico. He became a brigadier general in the Union Army and took over the 1st New Mexico Volunteer Infantry. The New Mexico Infantry was used to help contain the Western Indians who were taking advantage of the United States having to send their resources to the South to fight the Civil War. During this time, Kit Carson, a man who had always been a friend to the Indians, took his 700 men and defeated over 8,000 Navajo Indians. Kit Carson died on May 23, 1868, at the age of 59. Incidentally, at the time, he was still serving in the military as a brigadier general. This frontiersman, diplomat, Indian agent, military genius, and leader of men maintained a secret his whole life. He was able to accomplish all these things in spite of the fact he was illiterate and could barely write his own name. You've just heard another story from Old West Radio. I'm Dakota Livesay.
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2: Can a landowner be held responsible for nuisances committed on his property? The court went to bat on that question in the case of the boisterous baseball players. I'm Curtis Howard with today's Point of Law. Corey Deaver owned three large adjoining lots that he'd bought when the area was undeveloped. Most of the adjacent lots had been developed, but Corey intended to sell his lots when he retired in a few years. One day, Hank Borchers, a fellow Rotarian, came to see him. Hank explained that he wanted to set up a baseball league for young boys. Corey's empty lot would be just the right size for a diamond, and Hank assured him that the lot would be insured and maintained. Corey thought it was a great idea and gave Hank permission to use his land. So the lot was soon occupied by teams of enthusiastic young players. They batted baseballs over fences into people's yards. Hank Borchers, a fellow Rotarian, came to see him. Hank explained that he wanted to set up a baseball league for young boys. Corey's empty lot would be just the right size for a diamond, and Hank assured him that the lot would be insured and maintained. Corey thought it was a great idea and gave Hank permission to use his land. So the lot was soon occupied by teams of

0: Mr. Deaver, you'll have to stop those little monsters. I don't dare to go outside anymore from fear of being hit with a baseball. And they've trampled my prize rosebuds looking for balls. The noise goes on all day and well into the evening. You've got to make them stop. Corey didn't agree. I'm sorry, Mrs. Miller, but I've told their sponsor that they could use the property, and that's what they're doing. Mrs. Miller promptly filed suit against Corey, demanding damages and an order against further use of the lot for baseball. Her attorney said, "Your Honor, these boys are clearly committing a nuisance. Now, the law prohibits people from allowing anything on their property that interferes with or annoys others in their enjoyment of their property. Corey should be ordered to keep the boys away." Corey's attorney argued, "As a property owner, Corey Deaver gave up his immediate control of the lots. Now, since he does not control it, Corey cannot be held responsible for its use. This case should be dismissed." What did the court decide? Can a landowner be held responsible for nuisances committed on his property? Not in this situation, ruled an Ohio court. There was, in fact, a nuisance here, but the teams were responsible, not the owner. Corey had neither direction or control of the league. He didn't perform the acts Mrs. Miller complained about. She might have a good case against the league and its sponsors, but not against the landowner of the place where they play. It's a point of law.
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2: Rod Keene with a look at your weather here on KFRM. In Nebraska overnight, clear to partly cloudy skies. The lows will be in the mid to upper 50s with winds out of the southeast at 5 to 15. Tomorrow, a mix of clouds and sunshine for Nebraska with a chance for scattered showers and storms late in the west. Highs will be in the low to mid 80s with southeast winds 10 to 20. Oklahoma overnight, a chance for scattered showers and storms with variable clouds. A low will be in the mid and upper 50s in the panhandle to the low to mid 60s for eastern Oklahoma. Winds out of the east-southeast at 5 to 10. Tomorrow, stay rather cloudy in the west while partly sunny skies are expected in eastern Oklahoma. Chances for showers and storms remain highest over the west. Highs will be in the low to mid-70s in the west and the low to mid-80s in the east with winds out of the southeast at 10 to 15. In Kansas overnight, a slight chance for a shower or storm in the south and west. Otherwise, partly cloudy. Lows will be in the low to mid-50s in the west to the upper 50s to the low 60s elsewhere, with southeast winds at 5 to 10. Tomorrow, partial sun along with a chance for showers and storms over the western half of Kansas. Highs will be in the low to mid-70s in the west to the low to mid-80s elsewhere to the east. Winds will be out of the southeast at 10 to 15 with some gusts to 20. And that's been a look at your weather right here on the Voice of the Plains, 550 AM. KFRM.
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0: In the corn for July, down 6 1/4, 4.57 1/4. The September down 5 3/4, 4.64. And the December down 4 1/2, 4.82. In the Kansas City wheat for July, down 6 1/4, 6.75 1/2. September down 6 1/4, 6.87 1/2. December down 5 1/2, 7.03 1/2. In the Chicago wheat for July, down 9 3/4, 6.36 1/2. September down 9 3/4, 6.49 1/2. December down 9 1/4, 6.69 3/4. Soybeans for July down 9, 11.87 1/2. August down 8 3/4, 11.86 1/4. The November new crop down 7 1/4, 11.80 1/2. And in the soybean meal for August, we are down 3.10. 321.70, September down 330, 317.70, and the October down 350, 315.20. In the soybean oil for August, down or up 27, 72.73, September up 31, 71.46, the October up 27, 70.34. In the cotton for July, down 18, down 17 now, 77.25. The October up 6, 78.74. December up 33, 79.66. In the live cattle for June, down 132, 247.97. The August down 105, 238.55. October down 62, 230.10. Feeder cattle for August down 55, down 65 now at 349.20. September down 6, down 70 at 346.20. October down 62, $343. In the lean hogs for June up 10, 95.85. The July is down 30, $100.10. The October, or the August, down 97 at 99.10. That's been a look at your markets here on KFRM. We've got Chad Wolf coming up next with the Northwest Kansas Report here on KFRM.
1: I'm Chad Wolf with your Northwest Kansas update on 550 KFRM. Hope you had a great Memorial Day weekend. Good to be back with you here today. What a weekend it was. Pretty nice weather here over the Memorial Day holiday. Did see some pretty warm temperatures, especially yesterday, day before, also Saturday. Some of those temperatures getting into the low 90s. Didn't see a lot of moisture around Northwest Kansas. Didn't see a lot of severe weather. Did see some light shower activity there Friday evening, maybe a little bit there on Saturday evening as well. But for the most part, dry around Northwest Kansas over the holiday weekend. That's a good place to jump off there. Pretty good chances of rain in Northwest Kansas as we get into tomorrow as well as Thursday. Moisture chances pretty likely around Northwest Kansas tomorrow night, Thursday night. We'll continue with rain chances later on this work week through the weekend, even the early part of next week. Those later chances not as strong, but still chances of moisture about each and every day. This activity the next couple days, not expecting a big rainmaker, not expecting the big drought buster either. Rainfall amounts here as of late calling for anywhere from 1/4 to 1/2 inch of moisture around Northwest Kansas. We'll note latest forecast runs pushing the bulk of that moisture a little farther to the south than some of the runs over this past weekend. So keep that in mind. We'll have more details again. Not a big rainmaker, but not expecting any severe weather as well. Temperatures on the cooler side, so good news there. Also in Northwest Kansas news, busy weekend around Northwest Kansas. Quite a few activities in the area. State high school baseball, state high school softball. Northwest Kansas representative Colby girls in softball, Colby boys boys in baseball, both falling in the opening round of state in their respective tournament. But what a run by both here to wrap up the season. Big weekend for corn planting around Northwest Kansas. A lot of acres covered ahead of this chance of rain later on this week. We'll get some more details on that. Coming up on tomorrow's report is Kansas Ag Statistics will release their weekly crop conditions, crop progress report. Me and Mini-Me, my little boy, did a little crop scouting yesterday. Looked a little weak. Can't help but notice this year's wheat crop well ahead of the normal pace. We'll see some wheat harvest going on as middle part of June, depending on the weather leading up to that point. Also heard of a little harvest activity already underway in southern parts of the state, certainly early this year, especially compared to the late starts that we've had the last several years. That is Northwest Kansas News today. Have a great day for your KFRM News, the voice of the plains. I'm Chad Wolf.
2: 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All about the plants that keep on giving today on the Old Farmer's Almanac Radio Report. With more practical tips and useful advice, this is the Old Farmer's Almanac Radio Report for Tuesday, May 26th, the 146th day of the year. Astronaut Sally Ride was born on this day, and the Wham-O Company trademarked the name Frisbee in 1959. You don't have to be lazy to appreciate the ease of having perennial garden plants. Those you can plant once and harvest for years to come. Rhubarb is perhaps the king of all perennials. The pie plant will produce edible stalks for decades. Asparagus, too, will produce for years after your initial investment. And don't forget strawberries. They're good for several years, and they grow runners, which continually propagate more plants. Patience at the start is key, though. Most take several years to establish before producing an edible harvest. That's the Old Farmer's Almanac Radio Report. 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
4: And now it's time to go back to the times when the Plains cattle industry was young. Cow Tales and Cattle Trails with the cowboy, Jim Gray.
5: The Indian trails that had served so well for generations were the very same trails that when the first freighters came in, they began to follow Santa Fe Trail, they follow the Smoky Hill Trail, they follow the Oregon Trail was founded by trappers finding a new route to get to Wyoming and that part of the country, so that by the time the military comes in, those trails are somewhat well established. They put their official topographic engineers out to survey those routes, and settlers find their way across the country on those same routes, and over time they become roads, and by the mid 20th century we were building highways along those very same routes, and today we've got Interstate 70 that basically follows the general route of the old Smoky Hill Trail. So those old Indian trails that eventually become an interstate highway or a main blacktop, they just follow the natural lay of the land. It's like water flowing downhill. You try to find the best way across, and so there were natural campsites that served well. There was good water. There was timber. There perhaps was just good hunting in that particular area, the various reasons for establishing the...
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4: That was Jim Gray, Executive Director of the National Drovers Hall of Fame in Ellsworth, Kansas, and author of Desperate Seed, Ellsworth, Kansas in the Violent Frontier.
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2: The Voice of Agriculture, Kansas Farm Bureau. The U.S. House has passed legislation authorizing the sale of E15 gasoline year-round. Farm Bureau economist Faith Parham says she's cautiously optimistic.
9: The House has passed year-round E15, so this is the first step in getting this fully out of the door, but we'll see what the Senate has to do, and then, of course, the President will still have to sign the bill, but it's a meaningful first step here.
2: And Parham says there was more good news for farmers and ranchers on the biofuels front.
9: The EPA has finalized their renewable fuel standards for the upcoming years for 2026 and 2027, and so that'll be great for farmers. It's going to be some of the highest renewable volume obligations that we've ever seen under the programs.
2: Find out more about how biofuels are helping farmers' bottom lines at fb.org. And listen again here for more from the Voice of Agriculture, Kansas Farm Bureau.
10: Breaking news at Town Hall. I'm Bob Agnew in Washington. Secretary of State Marco Rubio says details are still being worked out to end the war with Iran. Here's correspondent Ed Donahue.
11: Speaking from India, Rubio says the sides are working on an outline.
12: Suffice it to say that some progress has been made, significant progress.
11: Gradually reopen the Strait of Hormuz and see the U.S. blockade of Iranian ports end. Iran would give up its stockpile of highly enriched uranium. At Arlington National Cemetery, President Trump mentioned those who were killed fighting Iran.
13: We lost 13 wonderful souls, wonderful special people.
11: The president said there could be no 4th of July without America's armed forces, and there could be no Independence Day without Memorial Day. Ed Donahue, Washington.
10: And the holiday gave veterans a chance to weigh in on President Trump's actions against Iran. At one such gathering in Peachtree City, Georgia, U.S. Army veteran and retired military intelligence officer Joe Bowler said he believes the president is doing the right thing by destroying Iran's nuclear capacity.
14: At the present time, I believe our country is doing the right thing to rid itself and other countries of an evil that presents itself.
10: Iran has announced U.S. strikes in southern Iran, and the holiday gave veterans a chance to weigh in on President Trump's actions against Iran. At one such gathering in Peachtree City, Georgia, U.S. Army veteran and retired military intelligence officer Joe Bowler said he believes the president is doing the right thing by destroying Iran's nuclear capacity.
14: At the present time, I believe our country is doing the right thing to rid itself and other countries of an evil that presents itself.
10: Iran has announced U.S. strikes in southern Iran.
14: Our country is doing the right thing to rid itself and other countries of an evil that presents itself.
10: Iran has announced U.S. strikes in southern Iran.

0: abuse of a minor by a judge in the Dominican Republic, but he will not serve a sentence. Franco was arrested in 2024, accused of having a relationship with a 14-year-old girl, during which time he paid the girl's mother thousands of dollars. The mother was found guilty of sex trafficking and sentenced to 10 years. The judge says he took into consideration that Franco was a victim of extortion, so he was given a judicial pardon. I'm Jennifer King.
1: Fans heading to the World Cup competitions in the U.S. facing a new challenge, mass transit prices. In New Jersey and Massachusetts, some train fares tied to the matches will cost fans more than normal NFL game day trips. That's drawing criticism from international fans who are used to free transit at past World Cups. Some supporters are taking to organizing their own transportation to the stadiums. You'll find more on these stories at townhall.com.
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4: I'm meteorologist Michael Caro on the Kansas Agriculture Network. Looking to stay dry across much of the state of Kansas for this afternoon, with just a very slight chance for a hit-or-miss type shower or storm late in the day in far southern portions of the state. Otherwise, chances for showers and storms increasing Wednesday and into your Thursday as a slow-moving upper-level low-pressure system gradually pushes eastward out of the Texas Panhandle region and works eastward across Oklahoma, with a better chance at the more soaking rains, especially across the southern half of Kansas, where we could see some half-inch plus totals in areas like Dodge City and over to near Wichita through at least Friday morning. Thankfully, the threat for any severe weather activity looks to stay low over the next few days, and still a chance for some weekend showers and storms as well. For northwest Kansas, for this afternoon, we'll see sunny to partly cloudy skies with those high temperatures climbing up into the middle to upper 80s. We'll have our winds out of the south at 10 to 20 miles per hour. For north-central Kansas for this afternoon, mostly sunny skies with high temperatures in the upper 80s to near 90. Winds a bit breezy out of the south and southeast at 10 to 20. Into northeastern Kansas for this afternoon, sunny to partly cloudy conditions with middle to upper 80s for high temperatures. Winds will be out of the southeast at 5 to 10. Into southeastern Kansas for this afternoon, a mixture of clouds and sunshine with a very slight chance for a shower or storm in areas down closer to the Oklahoma border region. High temperatures in the low to mid 80s with southeast winds 5 to 10. For south central Kansas, a blend of clouds and sun this afternoon, very slight chance for a shower or storm, highs in the middle to upper 80s with southeast winds 5 to 15. And for southwestern Kansas, a blend of clouds and sun, slight chance for a storm with highs into the middle 80s. 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
7: Once again, everyone, Rocky Downing with a look at your KFRM 550 AM radio sports. It is a Tuesday check into sports. Coming off the Memorial Day weekend, we take a look into the standings in Major League Baseball. We'll start in the American League. It's frustrating to be a Kansas City Royals fan. They've dropped 10 games below 500, just a game out of last place ahead of Detroit. Cleveland leads the division at 32-24. It's a long ways off, but if you want to take a look, the Royals would be four games back in the wild card race. Of course, yesterday they blew a 3-2 lead on a Bobby Witt Jr. eighth inning home run to take the lead, only to see the Yankees come up with two in the top of the ninth and come away with a 4-3 victory. We move on to the American League East, where the Tampa Bay Rays are 34-17.
8: that is ahead of the New York

0: Yankees, who were 3.5 games back. AL West, the A's lead it at an even 500 record. That's 1.5 better than Seattle. NL East, the Atlanta Braves, 36-18. 8.5 game lead on Washington, 9 games up on Philly. The NL Central, it's led by the Milwaukee Brewers, 31-20. That's 2.5 games up on St. Louis. The Cubbies, 3.5 back. And it's the Dodgers on top in the West, 34-20. San Diego trying to keep pace. They are 2.5 games back. Arizona, 4.5 back in that West division in the National League. And we mentioned earlier today the Big 12 team, 6 going to the NCAA National Championships in baseball. It's the Texas Tech Lady Red Raiders who are headed into the NCAA Championships as well. Over the weekend, it was the Texas Tech Raiders who had a win over Florida, 6-seeded Florida, 16-7, and Texas Tech for the second straight year heads to the College World Series on the softball field. Of course, Topeka, Kansas native Nigeria Kanade in the circle got her 100th career win, the biggest moment of the season as Tech hit 5 homers on the offensive side of the plate. Let's look at sports on this Tuesday for 550 AM radio. I'm Rocky Downing.
1: This is Kim Fritzmeyer with your Central Kansas report on KFRM. The Dutch Kitchen, an Amish-inspired restaurant in Pleasant View, is closing its doors after 55 years of serving home-cooked meals to the community. The restaurant's last day of operation will be this coming Saturday, May 30th. The Dutch Kitchen is located in the Amish Mennonite community of Pleasant View, about 7 miles from Hutchinson. On a Facebook post, owners Darren and Krista Nisley said they're closing due to health concerns. For the past 3 years, the owners had been searching for a buyer to take over operations, but none came forward. The Nisleys have owned the Dutch Kitchen for 12 years. The restaurant also has deep family roots for Darren Nisley. He said his first job in high school was working at Dutch Kitchen, and the restaurant had been connected to his family since it opened. It was known for home-cooked meals and 72 varieties of whole pies available by special order. The Dutch Kitchen will remain open from 6 a.m. to 8 p.m. Tuesday through Saturday this week. Students from Allen STEM Magnet School in Hutchinson brought home a world championship after earning first place at the 2026 Kidwind World Competition in Madison, Wisconsin. The Allen STEM Mavericks team claimed the title against more than 50 teams in their division during the International Renewable Energy Competition, which challenges students to design and build small-scale wind turbines and complete a series of engineering and science-based challenges. A second Allen team, the Whirlwinds, also competed at the world event. The competition requires students to design a wind turbine that fits within a 4-foot cubic space while maximizing energy production and efficiency. Throughout the school year, students repeatedly redesigned and tested their projects before presenting them to judges at the world competition. The students were coached by Keith Gable. In addition to turbine testing, competitors completed quizzes covering energy, electricity, solar, and wind concepts. Teams also participated in instant challenges involving electrical currents and scavenger hunt-style activities. The Kansas State Fair is still a few months away, but work continues on the fairgrounds to prepare for the 2026 edition. The Kansas State Fair begins September 11th and will continue through September 20th. Kansas State Fair General Manager Brian Schultz said the opening day will include a remembrance of 9/11 along with a Hometown Heroes program. Several projects and preparations for attractions are underway. The fair's popular giant slide is getting a facelift. Instead of the familiar yellow, it will be red, white, and blue to honor the nation's 250th birthday. The fair will also host the Rolling 250 Museum, an 80-foot-long traveling museum tied to the nation's 250th anniversary. The museum includes historical documents and photos from the last 250 years of the U.S. It was originally planned for the Bison Arena, but the exhibit's footprint was too large. Instead, it will be located at the north end of the carnival area. Work also continues on fundraising for Ye Olde Mill renovations. Schultz said the attraction remains operational, but needs upgrades, including roof work, upgraded boats, and sealing the channel where water has been leaking. A BMX stunt show will also be added at Gottschalk Park, and Hedrick's pig races will return near the Swine and Sheep Building. A fixture of the Central Mall in Salina has been moved. The Bruce Zamzerla monolith has been moved to the Kansas Department of Wildlife and Parks, Milford Hatchery. The monolith had been installed at the Salina Mall in 1995 and was located near the food court. It honored state biologist Bruce Zimzerla. The other educational displays were added with rededication and renovation of the aquarium in subsequent years. This has been Kim Fritzmeyer with your Central Kansas Report on KFRM 550 AM, the voice of the plains.
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3: Hi, everybody. I'm Marlon Bowling. I'd like to invite you to join me for an unusual visit with a fellow farmer from eastern Belgium in today's episode of On the Front Porch. 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
5: Hello, good day everyone. This is Lonnie Pates with USDA's Market News Service in St. Joseph, Missouri, with your noon livestock and grain market report for this Tuesday, May the 26th. The latest established feedlot trade in the Southern Plains was last week at 260 on a live weight basis in Nebraska. Trading was also at 260 on a live weight basis and mostly at 410 on a dress weight basis. Now let's have a look at the noon cutout. The choice cutout printed at noon at 392 and a quarter. That's up $1.98 for the day. Select at 389.22. That's up $4.22. That puts the choice select spread at $3.03. Light movement this morning. 28 loads only traded, with 19 choice, 5 select, and 4 loads of trimmings and grindings. Looking at the cutter cow cutout, that value at $357.28 on the noon report, that's up $2.08. On the boneless processing beef, there have been 23 loads traded nationally so far today. On the national daily pork report, the morning movement totaled 163 loads. Carcass price valued at $99.65, which is up $3.39 from Friday. On the National Daily Direct Hog Report, there were about 200 head of negotiated sales, so we can't report any daily prices due to confidentiality. However, the 5-day rolling average printed at $93.46, down 4 cents at $7.05. And that's been a look at your midday markets. This has been Lonnie Pates with USDA's Market News Service in St. Joseph, Missouri. Have a great day, everyone.
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7: It is 1220 here on KFRM, and time to check in with Leffler Commodities with Tom Leffler. Good afternoon, Tom.
8: Well, good afternoon, Rod. It was a long 3-day weekend. It was pretty much non-eventful with any big news happening out there. Things got a little bit more friendly as far as Iran and what's going on in the Strait of Hormuz. But other than that, there's not really any big moves that took place over the weekend, we did see pressure in the energy markets. It also put pressure in our grain complex. We have seen most of the commodities and the grains bounce off their lows. We don't have a lot of information this morning. We did see our export inspections come in. Wheat was 368.5 thousand metric tons. Japan, Thailand, Philippines were the largest buyers. Now, this is the 17th lowest of the marketing year, 17th lowest week of the marketing year, and we are running 10% above year-to-date. Now, the corn came in just shy of 1.6 million metric tons. South Korea, Mexico, the biggest buyers in there, or I should say receivers, because this is the grains that left our ports for those destinations. It is the 16th lowest of the marketing year, and we are 28% above year-to-date. Soybeans, 571.6 thousand metric tons. China, Mexico, Egypt, the biggest receivers. And this is the fourth lowest of the marketing year, and we are running 21% behind year-to-date. Now, as far as fresh news, there's no other big news out there really moving our markets around. There's no doubt we're still looking at what's going on as far as what's taking place in Iran and the Strait of Hormuz. We'll be looking this afternoon at our crop progress numbers to see how the planting progress is on corn and soybeans. We should see our first good excellent rating of the corn crop and also maybe see finally a number out there on harvested acres of wheat as we're seeing harvesting taking place in Oklahoma and Texas every day, more and more acres being covered. And we even heard of a little bit of harvesting taking place in the far southern areas of Kansas over the weekend. Now, we have seen today the July Kansas City wheat trade mix. It did see an 11-session low. We bounced off that. July Chicago wheat gap lower had a 6-session low. In the corn market, July also gap lower had a 6-session low. Now, it's got support down at the 200-day moving average, which is 456, and we got down to 456 and three quarters today. Now, December traded mix had a 24-session low this morning. The July soybeans gap lower of a 6-session low. We also saw November gap lower of a 6-session low. And we've seen our July meal trade lower on the inside trading session, while July bean oil traded mix with a 7-session low today. And we're looking at the moment, July Kansas City wheat down a nickel at 677. September KC down 4 1/4 at 689. July Chicago down 8 1/2 at 637 3/4. September down 8 1/2 at 650 3/4. In Minneapolis, July is up 3 cents at 692 1/2. Over in July corn, we're 5 3/4 lower at 457 1/2. December down 4 cents at 482 1/2. July beans are 9 cents lower at 1187 1/2. New crop November down 7 1/4 at 1180 1/2. July soybean meal $1.70 lower at 330.20. And July bean oil up 1 point at 73.99. We have mixed trade in the cotton. July cotton down 9 cents at 77.32. And December up 34 at 79.67. Well, our cattle complex started out looking good this morning, but as the days went along, we lost our upside and we are trading negative now. We're getting reports that possibly we're seeing some index fund long liquidation taking place today, which is also tripping some of the algorithms that is pushing the market even lower today. We saw at the beginning of the day, June and August live cattle traded mix and actually had a 2-session high, but we also saw August and October feeder cattle trade mix and hold an inside trading session. Now, looking at the August live cattle, Friday's low was 236.82. Today, we've had a low of 237.75. The 100-day moving average sits down at 236 even. Looking at August feeder cattle, Friday's low was 344.27. Today's low has been 347.40. And the 200-day moving average is underneath the Friday, or just above the Friday low, at 345.55. Now, we've yet to see USDA put out the average prices of cash trade in our feed yards last week. They're really late getting that out today. We did see that the box beef was $1.98 higher on choice, $4.22 higher on selects, on a total movement of only 28 loads. Now, other than that, no other fresh news in this market. We are looking at a hog market also seeing downside today. as the June contract is traded mixed. It did see a two-session high before it went slightly negative. We also see July trading mix. It had a two-session high before going negative. But the August contract made a new low for the move, the lowest it's been since December the 9th. At the moment, June live cattle, $1.77 lower at $247.52. August down $1.50 at $238.10. October down 90 cents at $229.82. December down 72 at $229.37. August feeder cattle, $1.85 lower at $3.48. September down $1.82 at $3.45.07. October's $1.72 lower at $3.41.90. November down $1.23.39 even. June hogs, a nickel lower at $95.70. July down 65 at $99.75. August down $1.32 at $98.75. Well, we saw the Dow Jones futures trade higher overnight. We saw a higher opening on the stock market. We are looking right now at the market being a two-session low taking place. Back on Friday, we saw an all-time record high on the stock market. Right now, we're down 188 points at 50,392. The June S&P today, it made a new all-time record high, but currently we came off that high. We're 30 points higher at 7,520. The June NASDAQ today also made a new all-time record high. We have backed off that a little bit, but we're 407 points higher at 29,968. The June dollar index is 7 cents lower at $99.11. We have been under pressure the entire session in our energy markets, but we have bounced off the lows. July crude did have a low at 89.41, which was the lowest it had been since the 12 sessions ago. Right now we're down $2.57 at 94.03, while July heating oil currently is down on a 12-session low as it's low overnight at 356. We are currently down 11.5 cents, trading at 365. July RBOB is down 17 cents, trading at 318. And July natural gas is a penny, make that now 2 pennies higher, at 304. Metal markets are trading mixed. June gold, $17.30 lower at 4,506. And July silver, 38 cents higher, trading at $76.57. For commodity trading, ag marketing, or managed trading programs, contact Love for Commodities on the phone or on the web by using 866-GO-TO-TOM. I now return you to Rod at the KFRM studios.
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0: This is Steve Knopfsinger, and it's time for a look at your ag news on this Tuesday, May 26. Farmers for Soil Health has opened enrollment for its 2026 cover crop incentive program, offering higher payments and shorter contract terms aimed at encouraging broader participation among row crop producers. The farmer-led initiative said enrollment will remain open through August 31st for eligible growers in 20 participating states. Farmers raising corn, soybeans, wheat, grain sorghum, or cotton may apply regardless of previous cover crop use. Under the updated program, participants can receive $35 per acre annually on up to 2,000 acres. The payment rate is an increase from prior years and is intended to better reflect the costs associated with planting cover crops. The program also reduced its contract requirement from multiple years to a one-year agreement, allowing growers to re-enroll annually. Farmers will continue to have access to technical advisors for enrollment and conservation support. The USDA says new international trade agreements are designed to create additional export opportunities for American agriculture as officials work to reduce the nation's agricultural trade deficit. According to USDA information released this month, agreements with countries including Taiwan, Bangladesh, Ecuador, and Guatemala are expected to improve market access for U.S. grains, meat, dairy, and specialty crops. USDA officials said some agreements reduce tariffs and simplify import regulations for American products. The department also highlighted progress in negotiations involving China, Japan, and the United Kingdom. Officials said expanded agricultural trade could help strengthen farm income and rural economies. Agricultural groups welcomed the new agreements, but said global competition remains strong, particularly from South American exporters. Economists noted that reliable transportation systems and stable trade relationships will be important for maintaining export growth. The Army Corps of Engineers has joined with the USDA to help boost domestic fertilizer production and bring down farm input costs by speeding permitting for new fertilizer plants. War Department Assistant Secretary Adam Tell at USDA headquarters:
1: "We've used the Energy Executive Order to permit more than 1,000 energy-related facilities. We are taking that same effort and applying it now to fertilizer."
0: The Corps of Engineers accelerated permitting this year for major fertilizer projects, including the $4 billion Blue Point low-carbon ammonia plant.
1: "This facility happens to be located on the Mississippi River, and there's a reason for that, and that's because the inland waterway system that we build and maintain enables the inputs for farmers all across America in the heartland to go into the system and then to have their products flow throughout the country into the world."
0: Blue Point will help boost domestic production by about 4.5 million tons per year and support roughly 400,000 producers and 290 million acres of farmland. USDA's Fertilizer Production and Expansion Program, which is funded by the CCC, provides grants to build fertilizer plants and modernize equipment. More than $200 million in grants were awarded in 18 states in 2024, including Illinois, Wisconsin, and South Dakota. China has suspended beef imports from three Brazilian meatpacking plants after detecting synthetic veterinary hormones in cattle, according to a report by Global Rule and confirmed by Reuters. The affected plants are operated by JBS, Prima Foods, and Frialto. China prohibits the use of certain synthetic hormones in beef production, and the suspensions come as Brazil seeks expanded access to the Chinese market, its largest foreign customer for beef exports. Brazilian officials recently requested approval for exports from 33 additional meatpacking facilities. The companies involved did not immediately comment on the suspensions. Brazil's beef industry association, ABIEC, also has not publicly detailed how long the restrictions may remain in effect. Earlier last week, China approved the resumption of shipments from three other Brazilian beef plants that had previously faced restrictions. The latest move adds in trade between the two countries as China continues closely monitoring imported meat supplies. The Kansas Animal Health Advisory Board has announced its upcoming regular meeting scheduled to take place on Wednesday, June 3rd at 7:30 a.m. This meeting will be conducted virtually through the Zoom platform, allowing participants to join conveniently from different locations. The meeting is open to the public, reflecting the board's commitment to transparency and community involvement. Individuals interested in attending the session are encouraged to request the meeting link in advance. This allows smooth access to the virtual platform and ensures that participants can join without technical delays. Attendees who wish to participate or have questions about the meeting can contact Dr. Justin Smith, Animal Health Commissioner, at justin.smith@ks.gov. This ensures clear communication and helps participants obtain all necessary details before the event. The organizing department also emphasizes inclusivity by providing accommodation for individuals who may need special assistance. Participants requiring such support must inform the office at least 2 days before the meeting. This allows sufficient time to make arrangements and ensure equal access for everyone. And that's been a look at your Ag News on this Tuesday, May 26th. It's time now for the Canequip Case IH 2026 Wheat Harvest Tour Report, sponsored in part by Kansas Wheat, Kaufman Seeds Incorporated, Purple Wave Auction, and KFRM.
2: Debates for KFRM. Joining me today is Richard Harmon. He is the general manager of Enterprise Grain, just north of Enid, Oklahoma. Richard, thank you for joining me today.
3: Good morning.
2: So, can you tell me about the schedule of harvest so far, and what you've been seeing, and what your outlook is for this harvest?
3: This year, we've been in a pretty significant drought in our area, so we're not expecting a very large harvest. It's probably running a couple weeks ahead of normal when it would get started, and there are some people that have gotten started in the last few days. We have not received a load here yet, but we're probably later today, we'll probably take our first load of grain.
2: Great. And where do you think that load of grain will come from in the county?
3: I don't know. It could be, I would guess it would come from west of here, maybe, you know, over around Carrier Gultry, somewhere over in there. But it could, I know they've cut some grain over around Garber as well. So could be anywhere.
2: Good to look forward to. And as far as weather so far this season, you mentioned that it's been a drought. Are you looking forward to any rain before the end of the cutting season?
3: I think we have some chances throughout this week, so I have a feeling, you know, like always in harvest, we're going to have some starts and stops due to weather.
2: All right, awesome. Well, thanks for the update, Richard.
3: Thank you.
2: That's been Richard Harmon. He is the general manager of Enterprise Grain, just north of Enid, Oklahoma. I'm Lexi Bates for KFRM.
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0: Rod Keene with a look at your weather here on KFRM. In Nebraska overnight, clear to partly cloudy skies. The lows will be in the mid to upper 50s with southeast winds at 5 to 15. Tomorrow, a mix of clouds and sunshine with a chance for scattered showers and storms late in the west. Highs will be in the low to mid 80s with southeast winds at 10 to 20. Tomorrow night, a slight chance for showers and storms, otherwise partly to mostly cloudy. Lows will be in the mid-50s to around 60 with southeast winds at 10 to 20. On Thursday, mostly cloudy with showers and thunderstorms in the western part of Nebraska, partly sunny in the east. Highs will be in the low to mid-80s with some upper 80s in the east.
6: In Oklahoma overnight, a chance for scattered showers and storms. Variable cloudiness with lows in the mid and upper 50s in the panhandle to the low to mid 60s in the east. Winds will be east-southeast at 5 to 10. Tomorrow, stay rather cloudy in the west, while partly sunny skies are expected in eastern Oklahoma. Chances for showers and storms continue. Highs will be in the low to mid-70s in the west to the low to mid-80s in the east. Winds out of the southeast at 10 to 15. Tomorrow night, a chance for showers and storms, otherwise mostly cloudy. Lows will be in the low to mid-50s in the panhandle to the low to mid-60s further east. Winds will be variable at 5 to 10. On Thursday, mainly cloudy skies with a good chance for showers and storms in Oklahoma. Highs will be in the mid-70s to around 80 with east to northeast winds at 5 to 15. In Kansas overnight, a slight chance for a shower or storm in the south and west, otherwise partly cloudy skies. Lows will be in the low to mid-50s in the west to the upper 50s and low 60s elsewhere. Winds southeast at 5 to 10. Tomorrow, partial sun along with a chance for showers and storms over the western and southern portions of Kansas. Highs will be in the low to mid-70s in the west to the low to mid-80s elsewhere to the east. Winds southeast at 10 to 15 with some gusts to 20. Tomorrow night, considerable cloudiness with a chance for showers and storms. Lesser chances in the northeast. Lows will be in the low to mid-50s in the west to the upper 50s and low 60s in the east. Winds southeast at 5 to 10. On Thursday, partial sun in the northeast, otherwise mostly cloudy with showers and thunderstorms expected elsewhere. Highs will be in the mid and upper 80s in the northeast to the mid 70s to around 80 elsewhere with east winds at 10 to 15. That's been a look at your weather right here on the Voice of the Plains, 550 AM. 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
4: It's Trish Swoboda with KFRM, and it's time to take a look at your Kansas news today in your afternoon Kansas Journal entry. Governor Laura Kelly has issued an extraordinary event proclamation as Kansas prepares for activities connected to the 2026 FIFA World Cup. The declaration activates disaster response and recovery portions of the Kansas Response Plan and allows state and local agencies to coordinate resources. Although no World Cup matches will be played in Kansas, Douglas, Johnson, Shawnee, and Wyandotte counties are expected to host team accommodations, practice facilities, transportation hubs, and large gatherings tied to fan fest events and watch parties. The Kansas Division of Emergency Management will staff the State Emergency Operations Center during the event. Partner agencies include the Kansas Highway Patrol, Kansas Department of Transportation, Kansas Department of Health and Environment, Kansas National Guard, National Weather Service, Office of the State Fire Marshal, and other agencies as needed. The University of Kansas Hospital Authority is suing CVS, alleging the pharmacy company and its subsidiaries diverted more than $61 million from the hospital. Beck Shackelford-Wanagunga of the Kansas News Service reports.
8: The 340B drug discount program is the federal system. It requires drug companies to lower the cost of medications for healthcare organizations that serve low-income patients. The lawsuit alleges CVS Health Corporation and its subsidiaries secretly kept almost $62 million of savings from the 340B program. The suit also alleges that when the hospital asked for an audit of CVS records, the company retaliated by terminating the agreement with KU. A CVS representative said the company doesn't comment on ongoing litigation. For the Kansas News Service, I'm Beck Shackelford-Wanagunga.
4: Most Kansas college students can expect to see higher costs starting in the fall, with five of the six state universities planning to raise tuition.
9: proposed increases range from 3.5% at Pittsburgh State to nearly 6% at Fort Hays State. Emporia State does not plan to increase tuition. Matt Baker is the president at Emporia State. He says keeping the flat rate will help the school recruit more students.
10: One of the things that allows us some comfort in doing that is our enrollment pipelines are looking very strong for next year.
9: Other university leaders say tuition hikes will help make up for inflation and decreases in state funding. The Kansas Board of Regents is expected to vote on each school's proposal at its next meeting in June. The Beloit Police Department announced on its Facebook that a train car derailment in the southeast area of Beloit has prompted the closure of several streets as emergency

0: Tourists are being asked to avoid the area and use alternate routes while crews work at the scene. There's no estimated timeline for when the roads will reopen. Authorities said updates will be released as more information becomes available and thanked the public for its patience and cooperation during the response efforts. The Kansas Sentencing Commission will soon take a look at how to improve the state's criminal sentencing guidelines. The commission wants to make sure the guidelines are consistent and fair. The agency will now conduct a 2-year study and present the results to lawmakers. This will be the first comprehensive study since the state changed the sentencing structure in 1993. Since then, lawmakers have made separate and incremental changes. Kansas Sentencing Commission Executive Director Scott Schultz says this review will allow the agency to study ways to help lawyers and streamline sentencing.
1: There's a way to actually simplify and encourage practitioners to be able to be better at their craft. That's kind of what we're going at.
0: Funding to conduct the study comes from a $600,000 grant from Arnold Ventures, a philanthropic organization based in Texas. The Kansas Board of Regents will change policy at public colleges to comply with new mandates related to diversity. KMUW's Daniel Cottle reports.
2: Kansas lawmakers passed regulations barring public colleges from requiring courses focused on diversity, equity, and inclusion, commonly known as DEI. Now, regents must craft a policy to comply with the law. Monica Lounsbury is the provost at Wichita State University. She says many clinical programs and social sciences require students to learn about diversity.
3: And these are really important areas that, at least I feel, I'll speak for Wichita State, that our students need to learn in order to be prepared.
2: Colleges must also eliminate staff positions related to DEI and mandatory diversity training for employees. Regents must fully comply with the law by July 2028 or risk each college losing about $2 million per year. For the Kansas News Service, I'm Daniel Cottle.
0: And that's your news out of Kansas in today's afternoon Kansas Journal entry. For more news from the KFRM listening area, visit KFRM.com. For your KFRM news, the voice of the plains, I'm Trish Swoboda.
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8: Time to take a look at your markets here on KFRM. It is 12:50 in the grain corn for July. down 5.25, 4.58.25. The September down 4.5, 4.65.25. December down 3.25, 5.83. In the Kansas City wheat for July down 3.75.

0: $3, $6.78 and a quarter. The September down $3 and a quarter, $6.90. December down $2 and a half, $7.06 and a half. In the Chicago wheat for July down $8, $6.38 and a quarter. September down $8 and a quarter, $6.51. December down $7, $6.72. In the soybeans for July, down 10 and a quarter, 11.86 and a quarter. The August down 10, 11.85. November new crop down 7 and 3 quarters at 11.80. In the soybean meal for August, down 3.30, down 3.40 now at 3.21.40. September down 3.30. 317.70, October down 370, 315.10. Soybean oil for August up 29, 72.75, September up 33, 71.48, October up 29, 70.36. In the soybeans for July down 12, 77.30. October up 48, 79.16. December up 35, 79.68. Feeder cattle or live cattle for June is down a dollar, 248.30. August down 22, 239.37. The October up 15 at 230.87. In the feeder cattle for August, down 62, 349.22. September down 30, 246.60. The October down a nickel at 343.57. In the lean hogs for June, up 25, $96. The July down 25 at $1.15. The August down a dollar and a nickel at 99.05. And that's been a look at your markets here on KFRM.
1: Well, hi once again, everyone. John Avey with this Southwest Kansas update, folks, checking with the Kokoros precip reports this past weekend. Just a few areas receiving some measurable precipitation. Four southeast of Collier, 4,700s, 11.5 south of Hugoton, 4,400s, 8.5 southwest of Greensburg, 4,100s precip, 6 southwest of Utica, 3,900s in precip. Also 6 southeast of Stafford, 3,600s, 7.5 southeast of Ashland, 3,400s, 4.5 southeast of Belpre, 3,300s, 5.5 northwest of Mullenville, 2,900s, 3.5 northwest Stafford, 2,600s, and Ransom, 2,400s. Now, the Weather Service out of Dodge, talking about a high today around 85, tomorrow and Thursday, 78, and then some strong chances of showers and or thunderstorms tomorrow through Thursday night. And beginning, any day now and continuing through late July, residents of southwest Kansas may see a low-flying helicopter towing a large hexagonal frame. Now, this aerial arrangement is part of a project to map groundwater conditions in the Ogallala Aquifer here in southwest Kansas, Groundwater Management District 3. GMD3 and the Kansas Geological Survey, working with AquaGeo Frameworks out of Fort Laramie, Wyoming, have planned the helicopter flights to develop a better understanding of the Ogallala Aquifer. Similar airborne electromagnetic surveys covered 2,500 miles of northwest GMD4 in 2024 and 2,900 miles of western Kansas GMD1 in 2025. During the surveys, they say scientific equipment will hang 100 feet below the helicopter as it flies approximately 200 feet above ground on pre-planned transects. The equipment is designed to map geological structures that impact groundwater flow to depths of 1,600 feet below land surface. That helicopter will be flown at about 50 miles an hour by pilots who are specifically trained for low-level flying and experienced with airborne electromagnetic surveys. Now, they do say, folks, that flights will not occur over residential areas and other buildings, livestock feeding operations, or wind turbines, of course, here in GMD-3, spanning all the parts of Hamilton, Kearney, Finney, Gray, Ford, Stanton, Grant Haskell, Morton, Stevens, Seward, and Meade counties. For more info, you can contact Jim Butler at KG3. His number, 271-1289. That's 271-1289. Well, we know also we have quarterfinals state baseball and state softball going on today. At 5A, 1 seed Great Bend going against 8 seed Eisenhower Goddard. Also on the baseball side, 8 seed Great Bend going up against 1 seed Salida Central. 4A Pratt versus McPherson. Southwest Storm winning this past weekend. They're undefeated. They down Louisiana 49-13. Go to Sioux City this Saturday. Folks, buckle up and please drive safely. With your update, this is John Avey with the report.
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0: Rod Keene with a look at your regional forecast. In Nebraska, overnight, clear to partly cloudy skies with lows in the mid to upper 50s. Winds will be out of the south at 5 to 15. Tomorrow, a mix of clouds and sunshine with a chance for scattered showers and storms late in the west. Highs will be in the low to mid 80s with southeast winds 10 to 20. Tomorrow night, a slight chance for showers and storms, otherwise partly to mostly cloudy skies. Lows will be in the mid-50s to around 60 with south to southeast winds at 5 to 10. On Thursday, mostly cloudy with showers and thundershowers in the west, partly sunny in the eastern part of Nebraska. Highs will be in the low to mid-80s, some upper 80s in the east. In Oklahoma, overnight, a chance for scattered showers and storms, variable cloudiness with low in the mid and upper 50s in the panhandle to the low to mid 60s in the east. Winds will be east to southeast at 5 to 10. Tomorrow, stay rather cloudy in the west, while partly sunny skies are expected in eastern Oklahoma, with chances for showers and storms continuing. The highs will be in the low to mid-70s in the west to the low to mid-80s in the east with southeast winds at 10 to 15. Tomorrow night, a chance for showers and storms, otherwise mostly cloudy. Lows will be in the low to mid-50s in the panhandle to the low to mid-60s further east. Winds will be variable at 5 to 10. On Thursday, mainly cloudy with a good chance for showers and storms in Oklahoma. Highs will be in the mid-70s to around 80. Winds east to northeast at 5 to 15. In Kansas overnight, a slight chance for a shower or storm in the south and west. Otherwise, partly cloudy across Kansas with lows in the low to mid-50s in the west to the upper 50s to the low 60s elsewhere. Winds will be southeast at 5 to 10. Tomorrow, partial sun along with a chance for showers and storms over the western and southern portions of Kansas. Highs will be in the low to mid-70s in the west to the low
3: 550 a.m. KFRM, Salina, Kansas.
0: Winds at 10 to 15 and some gusts to 20. Tomorrow night, a considerable cloudiness with a chance for showers and storms. Lesser chances in the northeast. Lows will be in the low to mid-50s in the west to the upper 50s to low 60s in the east. Winds will be southeast at 5 to 10. On Thursday, partial sun in the northeast. Otherwise, mostly cloudy with showers and thunderstorms expected elsewhere. Highs will be in the mid and upper 80s in the northeast to the mid 70s to around 80 elsewhere, with east winds at 10 to 15. And that's been a look at your regional forecast right here on the Voice of the Plains, 550 AM, KFRM.
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6: Attitude is everything. I'm Mitch Anthony with today's Daily Dose. How important is it to pursue your dreams? All important if you ask those who've spent their lives with the regret of not having done so. A young man had ambitions of being a professional golfer. He excelled as an amateur in youth and college events. Upon graduation, he was told by his father that it was time to settle down and get on with real life and making money. Dad invited him to join the successful family business. His son said he wanted to join the mini tours to see how good he'd be at golf. His father, wanting to knock some sense into him, arranged for him to meet a wise and influential friend. This influential friend turned out to be the late Senator Hubert Humphrey. The senator asked what the problem was, and the young man explained the dilemma between golfing and entering the business world. Humphrey stood up and exclaimed, "That's an easy choice. Go golf. It's your dream. Follow it." The young man told Humphrey, "I don't think that's what my father wanted me to hear from you." Humphrey then called his father and told him, "So few people even have a dream. When you meet someone who does, encourage it. Even if they fail, they're better off for trying." This is Mitch Anthony reminding you once again that life is whatever you make it. 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
3: Breaking news at Town Hall. I'm Bob Agnew in Washington. The U.S. military carries out what it calls self-defense strikes in southern Iran. Here's Haya Panjwani.
7: The attacks on missile launch sites and boats placing mines come even as President Donald Trump said on social media that negotiations were proceeding nicely. Earlier, Trump said any agreement to end the Iran war should include a requirement for several additional countries, including Saudi Arabia and Pakistan, to join the Abraham Accords. Haya Panjwani, Washington.
3: U.S.
8: Consumer confidence declined slightly this month, thanks in part to higher gas prices and overall high inflation.
9: The Conference Board's Consumer Confidence Index slipped 0.7 points to 93.1 in May, the first decline after 3 months of gains. Spikes in gas prices as well as higher food costs have worsened inflation, which has outpaced the growth in average paychecks, reducing most Americans' purchasing power. Gas prices have soared to a nationwide average of $4.49 a gallon from $2.98 just before the war began at the end of February, and have been at or above $4.50 a gallon for nearly all of May. Bernie Bennett, Washington.
8: Fans heading to World Cup venues here in the U.S. are facing a new source of sticker shock in the form of mass transit.
10: In New Jersey and Massachusetts, some train fares tied to matches will cost fans far more than normal NFL game day trips. That's drawing criticism from international fans accustomed to free transit at past World Cups. Some supporters are now organizing their own transportation to the stadiums. A group of Scottish fans booked school buses to Scottish matches near Boston for about half the official price. Rich Thomason reporting.
8: Tenor saxophonist Sonny Rollins has passed away at the age of 95. He was considered a genius whose distinctive tone and experimentation kept him on the cutting edge of jazz for more than 50 years. More of these stories at townhall.com.
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8: A distrust of health officials is hindering the containment of Ebola in Congo.
12: Red Cross volunteer Bani Burundi walks through neighborhoods in Bunia, Democratic Republic of Congo, every day, warning residents about Ebola amid an outbreak that's triggered fear, misinformation, and attacks on aid workers. Talking with the AP as she and her colleagues go door to door under the scorching sun, Burungi says, "We've come to tell the people in Bibo Kolomani that the disease is here. Some accept it and others don't. We fear that because the resistance is strong, people will continue to die. But we're not giving up." I'm Charles Teletesma.
8: Emergency officials have lifted an evacuation order now for some of the people who live near a damaged chemical tank in Garden Grove, California. That's after temperatures inside the tank fell enough to eliminate the risk of a catastrophic explosion. You'll find breaking news and analysis at townhall.com. Russia fired more than 100 drones and two ballistic missiles at Ukraine overnight. The Ukrainian Air Force said today, the country's foreign ministry noting that Moscow's recent threat to hit Kiev especially hard from the air brought nothing new. They've been enduring such attacks in recent days. It was not your typical graduation, as Jason Walker reports.
13: Seniors at a Michigan high school arrived at their graduation ceremony driving tractors. It was all part of Tractor Day, a celebration at Airport High that dates back to the 1980s. Most of the students arrived by 7:30 a.m., and the fun continued throughout the day with games and music. And while it is fun, it also honors the area's agricultural heritage. Jason Walker reporting.
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0: It is 110 here on KFRM. Time to take a look at the markets. In the grain, corn for July down 5 3/4, 457.5. September down 5 1/4, 464.5. December down 4, 482.5. In the Kansas City wheat, July down 5 1/4, 676 3/4. September down 4 1/4, 688 3/4. The December down 4, $7.05. In the Chicago wheat for July, down 10, 636 1/4. The September down 9 3/4, 649 1/4. December down 9 1/4, 669 3/4. Soybeans for July down 10.5, 1186. August down 10, 1185. The November new crop down 7.5, 1180 1/4. Soybean meal for August down 350, 321.30. September down 350, 317.50. The October down 370, 315. In the soybean oil for August, up 32, 72.79. September up 39, 71.54. October up 35. At 70.43. In the cotton for July, we are down 25, 77.17. The October up 36, 79.04. December up 27, 79.60. In the live cattle for June, these are the settlements on the livestock. Live cattle in June, down $1.07 at 248.22. The August down 45, 239.15. October up 22, 230.95. In the feeder cattle for August, down 40, 349.45. September up 12, 347.02. The October up 27 at 343.90. In the lean hogs for June, up 37, 96.12. The July down 27, $1.12. The August down $1.02 at 99.05. And that's been a look at your markets here on KFRM. Oh, wait a minute. Let's go ahead and do the crude oil. Crude oil down 263 at 93.97. The gasoline down 21 cents at 324. Heating oil down 14 cents at 374. That's been a look at your markets here on KFRM.
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0: Rod Keene with a look at your weather here on KFRM. In Nebraska overnight, clear to partly cloudy skies. The lows will be in the mid to upper 50s with winds out of the southeast at 5 to 15. Tomorrow, a mix of clouds and sunshine for Nebraska with a chance for scattered showers and storms late in the west. Highs will be in the low to mid 80s with southeast winds 10 to 20. Oklahoma overnight, a chance for scattered showers and storms with variable clouds. A low will be in the mid and upper 50s in the panhandle to the low to mid 60s for eastern Oklahoma. Winds out of the east-southeast at 5 to 10. Tomorrow, stay rather cloudy in the west while partly sunny skies are expected in eastern Oklahoma. Chances for showers and storms remain highest over the west. Highs will be in the low to mid-70s in the west and the low to mid-80s in the east with winds out of the southeast at 10 to 15. In Kansas overnight, a slight chance for a shower or storm in the south and west. Otherwise, partly cloudy. Lows will be in the low to mid-50s in the west to the upper 50s to the low 60s elsewhere, with southeast winds at 5 to 10. Tomorrow, partial sun along with a chance for showers and storms over the western half of Kansas. Highs will be in the low to mid-70s in the west to the low to mid-80s elsewhere to the east. Winds will be out of the southeast at 10 to 15 with some gusts to 20. And that's been a little weather right here on the Voice of the Plains, 550 AM. 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
18: Hello, everyone. I'm Cindy Young with Brownfield, and this is my two cents. Leadership in rural communities doesn't always start in a boardroom. Sometimes it starts in a barn or a tractor cab or a 4-H meeting. For young farmers, opportunities to lead are everywhere right now, if you are willing to step into them. Agriculture needs voices at the local, state, and national level who get what it means to balance weather, markets, input costs, and the daily realities of growing food. Groups like FFA, 4-H, county farm bureaus, and cattlemen's associations are still some of the best training grounds for future leaders. They teach more than public speaking or policy. They teach how to listen, how to work through disagreement, and how to represent something bigger than yourself. Sometimes it means showing up early, volunteering for the committee no one else wants, or speaking up at a meeting even when your voice shakes a little. There are also new opportunities emerging through technology, social media, and ag advocacy networks. Young farmers are connecting directly with consumers, telling their story in real time and helping bridge the gap between farm and table. Rural communities need that energy. They need young people who aren't afraid to ask questions, challenge assumptions, and carry forward the traditions that built them while also shaping what comes next. Leadership in agriculture isn't about age or title. It's about stepping up when your community needs you and being willing to grow right alongside the work. I'm Cindy Young with Brownfield. That's my two cents.
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0: It is 1:20 here on KFRM, and time to check in with Top Third Ag, Mark Gold. Good afternoon, Mark.
20: Well, good afternoon. Fortunately, lower prices around the board of trade. July corn closed down 5¾ cents at 457.5. July wheat down 10¾ cents at 635.5. And July beans down 10.5 at 1186. The meal was down 330, but the bean oil was up 38 ticks despite the crude oil being down 273 at the moment. That's $4.40 off its lows, so the crude did come back from some of the overnight lows. Now, there are a couple of negative things out here. First of all, the crude oil being lower certainly didn't help. There was news that the Argentinians were reducing their export taxes on corn and soybeans, so that certainly didn't help out here. You know, the weather looks pretty good right now. We're certainly going to get all the corn and beans in the ground. We should see that, you know, big numbers on tonight's crop progress numbers. The export inspections were good. Corn, 1.58. Beans, 572. Wheat, 368. All decent numbers, particularly the corn, but we just couldn't rally it. We tried to rally early, and then the wheat kind of gave it up, and then the bean oil went back down a little bit. It was just kind of a sluggish day, and we could never get our footing out there. Obviously, the lack of a deal between the U.S. and Iran, I thought was, you know, bullish out here. You know, there's no deal in sight that I can see. The U.S. struck some launch sites and some boats in Iranian territory. Iran threatened to retaliate. So I don't see that there's any real ceasefire going on. And I certainly don't see anything positive coming out of these talks. The talks on Thursday and Friday, well, it looks like it's imminent. And then nothing over a long weekend. So I think there's more problems. The president has called for a meeting at Camp David with his cabinet, try to figure out something here. But, you know, I think it's, you know, kind of a tough deal out here. And I don't think that's particularly bearish for the grains when it's all said and done. I think we've got to see higher prices here. The weather, you know, it's been good. But if you look at Illinois, Indiana, and Iowa, the next 10 days, it doesn't look like any rain. Now, it's not going to be hot, at least, you know, at least in the beginning. But, you know, it's what I've been talking about. You know, sometime in June, this thing turning drier, getting hotter maybe after June 1st here. And, you know, I still think we've got a market out here, and that will be the major factor. You know, if we have any kind of glitch in these markets in terms of production, corn, wheat, or beans, you know, I think we're going to see some higher prices without a doubt. Exports are going to be delayed until Friday. I don't see anything huge there unless China comes in the next 2 days and does a lot of buying, but we didn't see any export sales here this morning. Now, one of the problems is the funds are still pretty long, the corn and the beans. After today, I've got them long 265,000 contracts of corn, 167,000 contracts of beans, short 44,000 wheat now, but long 125,000 meal and 145,000 oil. So for the most part, they're still long. But, you know, what the heck, we're going into June and July, biggest months to produce, and if there's any glitches out there, we're going to move this thing higher, in my opinion. So, you know, it's kind of an odd day. The Dow's been under pressure most of the day. It's down 160 points, but the S&P's up 40. The NASDAQ is up 500. That's a new historic high in the NASDAQ, and I think the S&P and the Dow as well. But the silver broke $3.50 off its highs. The gold is down $30 an ounce now. It's almost $90 off its highs. So it's been kind of a strange day out here. You know, I think everybody's scared about what's going to happen with Iran. You know, is Israel going to be a part of this? Nobody really knows. So we'll have to see what happens. Maybe the president was waiting for tonight's elections in Texas before he'll make any specific statement. So we'll just have to see. But, you know, overall, not great closes by any stretch of the imagination. But, you know, if somebody gets a bug up their backside and wants to buy this thing, because of the dryness, you know, we can move this thing a lot higher. This is the lowest close we've had since April 24th, so about a month. A little bit disappointing. We're under the 10, 20, and 50-day moving averages, but still holding all the trend lines, so it's not that bad out here. On July corn, we held the 200-day moving average again, closed under the 100-day moving average for the first time since April 9th, it looks like. So, you know, again, not great, but, you know, not devastating. On the wheat, July wheat under the 10 and 20-day holding the trend line, hasn't come close to the 50-day moving average. So, you know, again, we're selling off here, but I think we're doing it for the wrong reasons myself, and hopefully we can come back. Settlements in the grains, July corn down 5 3/4, 457.5. Excuse me, September corn down 5.5, 464.25, beets down 4.5, 482. July wheat down 10 3/4 at 535.5, set down 11, 648.25, beets down 10.5 at 668.5. July beans down 10.5 cents, 1186. August down a dime, 1185. November down 7.5 to 1080.25. July Kansas City wheat down 5 3/4, 676.25. At one point we were up about 3 or 4 cents. September down 5.25, 688. Hard to get a price on this July Minneapolis. Let's see if I can get a price off the chart. We're showing it up 2.5 cents at 692. July meal down 328.60. July oil 38 ticks, 74.36. July oats up 2.25 cents at 368.25. Turning our attention to livestock, we've got mixed prices, fats, feeders, and hogs. The cattle 107 lower in the front to 22 higher in the back. Feeders 40 lower in the front, 45 higher in the back. Hogs 37 higher in the front to $1.02 lower in the back. You know, we didn't really have much of a reaction to the cattle on feed, mainly because we've been down so much. So the numbers I thought were pretty big. 102 on feed, 106 placed, and marketed 90%. That was lower than the average they were looking for. So all the numbers I thought were, you know, a little bit bearish. But again, we've broken so hard, it was pretty much in the market. You almost got the feeling that somebody knew what was coming out here. But take a quick look at the charts on August cattle. Under the 50-day, lowest close since March 30th. But again, not terrible. On the, go to the August feeders. August feeders put on an inside day, still closing over the 200-day moving average. So, you know, if we do close under that, and we close under those March lows at 336.55, I'd say the market's going to be in some trouble there. You know, I don't think there's any way around it that the report was bearish. If we do get some kind of a bounce, $4 or $5 off the lows out here, I think that'd be another good opportunity to get some more puts on. The settlements on the meats, we've got June cattle now 107 at 248.22. August down 45, 239.15. October down 22 at 230.95. The box beef was up $1.98, 392.25, so that's holding up okay. Last week we finished out the week 260 down to 258, which is still a dime over the fat cattle and June. August feeders down 40, 349.45. SEP up 12, 347.02. November up 45 at 340.65. June hogs up 37 at 96.12. July down 27 at $100.12. The August down 102 at 99.05. Outside markets, the dollar's down 7 ticks at 99.12. Crude oil down 272 a barrel, 93.88. The S&P up 40 at 75.31. Dow Jones down 169, 50,391. The bonds up almost a full basis point, 112.04. Silver up 19, 76.39. But again, that's almost $3 off its highs. Gold down 28 bucks, 44.95. Bitcoin up $100 a coin, 75.885. And NASDAQ up 489 at 30,049. And that's pretty much it.
0: All right. Thank you, Mark. Tell us how we can get a hold of you there at Top Third Ag.
20: Give us a call at 1-877-884-3343. 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
0: All right, Mark. 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
0: You too.
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7: 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The Kansas Grain Sorghum Commission works for growers to boost premiums, enhance production, and drive perception of sorghum across the value chain as the resource-conserving crop at home, across the country, and across the globe. 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
22: 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More with your report
23: this
22: right after
23: this. This is Steve Knopfinger reporting for KFRM on the Kansas Sorghum Report. And today I'm talking with Maddie Meyer. She is the Senior Director of Communications for Kansas Sorghum. Today she's going to talk about the planting season for sorghum in Kansas and cropping decisions and management, input costs, especially fertilizer and timing, and the value of planting sorghum. Maddie, planting season is well underway across Kansas, and while many producers have already made cropping decisions, input costs are still top of mind, especially with fertilizer. What are you hearing from growers right now?
24: Steve, fertilizer costs continue to be a major conversation point across the state, especially nitrogen prices. And even for producers who already have crops in the ground, there's still a lot of focus on managing inputs and evaluating where efficiency matters most. And that's one reason sorghum continues to stand out in conversations this year after year. And it offers producers flexibility and a lower overall investment compared to many competing crops.
23: What is it about sorghum that makes it efficient from an agronomic standpoint?
24: Yeah, I'm glad you asked. Sorghum's root system is one of its biggest strengths. It has a deep, fibrous root structure that helps the crop access moisture deeper in the soil profile, but also allows the plant to utilize residual nitrogen more effectively. In years where moisture can be inconsistent or fertilizer prices are elevated, that becomes especially important. For Kansas growers, that efficiency can help reduce some financial pressure while still maintaining strong yield potential.
23: There's also been research looking at nitrogen timing in sorghum. What have studies shown producers about delayed nitrogen applications?
24: One study that continues to get attention and looked at delayed nitrogen applications in sorghum, and the research showed sorghum can respond to nitrogen applications much later than many producers may expect. What's important about that is it gives growers additional management flexibility. Rather than applying all nitrogen up front, producers may have more time to evaluate moisture conditions, stand establishment, and realistic yield potential before making final fertility decisions. The study found that there was very little yield reduction when nitrogen applications were delayed several weeks after planting in many situations, that flexibility can be valuable, especially during years with uncertain weather patterns or fertilizer markets.
23: Why is management flexibility so important for producers in today's environment?
24: Farming today requires constant adjustments, as many of our listeners are aware of, and markets move quickly, weather changes quickly, and input costs can shift overnight. Sorghum fits well into that environment because it provides producers with another option that can help manage that risk. It's also really important to remember sorghum's lower establishment costs. Seed costs for sorghum are typically much lower than many other row crops, which lowers upfront investment and can help improve break-even potential.
23: Researchers have also compared the economics of sorghum to other crops. What did that research show?
24: Yeah. While Dr. Ignacio Champati was at K-State, his research looked at historical comparisons between sorghum and other grains under different rainfall scenarios. And one of the key takeaways was that sorghum tended to provide more stable yields in lower rainfall environments. And while other grains that were competing against sorghum in these trials had higher top-end yield potential in ideal conditions, sorghum consistently performed well, even when moisture was limited. And the economic side of that research was especially interesting because it showed how, even with lower input costs, sorghum can have a significant impact on profitability. Even when competing crops achieve strong yields, sorghum remained very competitive from a gross margin standpoint because producers simply had less money invested up front.
23: Even though many producers already have their crop plans in place this year, why do these conversations still matter?
24: Producers are constantly thinking ahead, whether that's late season management decisions, double crop opportunities, or planning future rotations. Sorghum continues to offer advantages in crop rotation systems by help diversifying risk, as I've mentioned before, spread workload, and provide another option for producers managing limited moisture or tighter margins.
23: As we wrap up today, what's the biggest takeaway you want Kansas growers to remember about sorghum this season?
24: Sorghum continues to prove its value in challenging environments. Whether we're talking about fertilizer efficiency, lower seed costs, drought resilience, or management flexibility, sorghum remains a strong fit for Kansas agriculture. And while every operation is different, this is a good time for producers to continue evaluating the economics of every acre using today's input costs and commodity prices, and sorghum deserves to be a part of that conversation. Producers can visit the Kansas Sorghum website or the Sorghum Checkoff Agronomy Resources page for additional research, management articles, and production resources tailored to sorghum growers.
23: That was Maddie Meyer. She is the Senior Director of Kansas Sorghum, and today she talked about the current planting season that's underway in Kansas and about cropping decisions, input costs, especially fertilizer and timing, and also the positives of planting sorghum. This is Steve Knopfinger reporting for KFRM on the Kansas Sorghum Report.
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4: 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And I got in my zone, and you runners know what a zone is. That's where your thoughts become so focused on one thing, and I'm thinking, glazed. I'm going to get a glazed. Cinnamon roll and a buttery croissant.
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0: Rod Keene with a look at your market recap for Tuesday, May the 26th. In the grain, corn for July down 5 3/4, 457.5. September down 5.5, 464.25. December down 4.5, 482. Kansas City wheat for July down 5 3/4, 676.25. September down 5 1/4, 688. December down 4 3/4, 704.25. Chicago wheat for July down 10 3/4, 635.5. September down 11, 648.25. December down 10.5, 668.5. Soybeans for July down 10.5, 1186. August down 10, 1185. November new crop down 7.5. 1180.25. Soybean meal for August down 360, 321.20. September down 330, 317.70. October down 330, 315.40. Soybean oil for August up 42, 72.88. September up 47, 71.62. October up 42, 7049. Taking a look at the livestock future quotes in the live cattle for June down 107, 248.22. August down 45, 239.15. October up 22, 230.95. In the feeder cattle for August down 40, 349.45. September up 12, 347.02. October up 27, 343.90. Lean hogs for June up 37, 96.12. The July down 27, $1.12. The August down $1.02 at 99.05. And that's been a look at your market recap for this Tuesday, May the 26th.
25: The Public News Service Daily Newscast, May the 26th, 2026. I'm Mike Clifford. As U.S. and Iranian officials talk about an emerging framework that would reopen the Strait of Hormuz, with Iran committing to disposing of its highly enriched uranium, the proposal is drawing fire from unlikely foes, Senate Republicans. On CNN's State of the Union Sunday, GOP Senator Tom Tillis called the Iranians' commitment to reopening the Strait of Hormuz questionable without a finalized peace deal. Trump fired back on social media, calling his critics losers. He said the deal was good and proper. Meantime, job cuts at federal agencies last year hit harder among black workers, leading to record-high black unemployment levels in the Washington, D.C., Virginia, Maryland metro area.
26: An Economic Policy Institute analysis finds that black unemployment rates nationwide reached 7.6% in the first 3 months of 2026. In the DVM region, it was just under 10%. The Institute's study author, Valerie Wilson, believes the current numbers are trending in the wrong direction.
27: Relative to recent historical lows, absolutely we are seeing it trending up and moving away from what had been some positive progress on bringing the rate down.
26: In 2020, 2025, the Department of Government Efficiency, known as DOGE, reduced the federal workforce by more than 300,000 jobs. Wilson says those cuts disproportionately affected workers in the DVM region and had a disproportionately high impact on Black adults. I'm Mark Richardson.
8: And New Mexico voters headed to the polls next week could rub shoulders with newcomers as lawmakers created semi-open primary rules.
12: In 2024, legislators passed a bill to allow registered independents and unaffiliated voters to participate in future primaries. Previously, they had to pick a party to cast a primary ballot. Bernalillo County Clerk Michelle Cavanaugh says a change will allow more than 330,000 people to vote on June 2nd.
13: We all hope that it's going to really open floodgates and that all the independents who didn't participate before will choose to vote in the primary now.
12: Kavanaugh says independent voters and those who declined a state of preference make up at least 22% of the state's electorate. I'm Roz Brown.
8: And some Indiana communities are contending with environmental hazards linked to climate change. The fallout can be more than physical. Governor Mike Braun signed an executive order in 2025 prohibiting all state agencies from using environmental justice as a determining factor in making permitting, enforcement, or grant decisions. Therapist Derek Seabree says climate change can create hazards beyond the immediate physical environment.
14: For instance, extreme heat tends to exacerbate mental health emergencies and...
12: Right. I'm Roz Brown.
8: And some Indiana communities are contending with environmental hazards linked to climate change. The fallout can be more than physical. Governor Mike Braun signed an executive order in 2025 prohibiting all state agencies from using environmental justice as a determining factor in making permitting, enforcement, or grant decisions. Therapist Derek Seabree says climate change can create hazards beyond the immediate physical environment.
14: For instance, extreme heat.

0: Neighbors in a Southern California town are demanding changes to a massive proposed rail yard project. Residents plus a coalition of labor and environmental groups want to protect the air, water supply, and keep noise levels low.
1: BNSF Railway is planning the Barstow International Gateway, a 4,500-acre rail yard that would bring international shipping containers by rail from the ports, with items then sent off to other cities. The company says it'll create thousands of jobs, improve supply chains, and cut 800,000 truck trips per year. Sherry Bailey, who lives near the site, works with the Sylvan Avenue Community Group and the Green Locomotive Project.
2: Our main concern is our air quality, making sure that our wells do not get impacted and that we are able to have something that would separate us from the noise and sound vibration of this project.
1: The group wants the company, which is owned by billionaire Warren Buffett, to construct a sound barrier wall. I'm Suzanne Potter.
0: And last year, the Trump administration froze foreign aid programs with no warning. Congress later made those cuts permanent with a $7 billion rescission. Archibald Gomes reports that was a double-barreled blow to the flow of foreign humanitarian aid.
3: Megan Rogers is U.S. government policy and advocacy manager for Nonviolent Peace Force, an international civilian protection organization. She says the damage went deeper than lost services. It destroyed trust.
4: It's really important that we're trusted by the community, especially in these really tense conflict dynamics. When we just abandon and we say, sorry, we can't do this programming anymore with no warning, it's very difficult to come back in and reinstate that programming because we've lost that confidence from the community.
3: Congress is now negotiating the fiscal year 2027 budget. Republican Congressman Mario Diaz-Balart chairs the House Appropriations Committee, which rejected some Trump administration foreign aid cuts last year, though it still approved a 22% reduction overall. I'm Tramell Gomes.
0: Finally, a Pennsylvania partnership is hitting a big milestone by planting its 10 millionth tree along the Chesapeake Bay watershed.
5: A celebration today in Hummelstown marked 8 years of work to clean up water and restore streamside habitat. Julia Krall with the Chesapeake Bay Foundation says trees offer many advantages and are affordable and accessible. She adds that any landowner or resident with available space can plant one, creating benefits for the environment, strengthening communities, and enhancing overall quality of life across Pennsylvania.
6: Trees are such a good filter, and they help to absorb and slow down polluted runoff from rainstorms. Their roots help to stabilize stream banks.
5: In 2018, the Keystone 10 Million Trees Partnership set out to plant that many trees across Pennsylvania's portion of the watershed. Danielle Smith reporting.
0: This is Mike Clifford for Public News Service. 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
9: Lexi Bates for KFRM. I'm here with Faith Mack. She is the office assistant for the Hillsdale Co-op. Faith, thank you for joining me today.
10: Thank you for having me.
9: Yeah, so can you tell me about what you're seeing so far and what you've got going coming in as far as wheat goes?
10: We only have about like 4 or 5 producers coming in so far, which is way more than normal for this time of year. It's super duper early. The quality surprisingly has been pretty well, because I think looking at the wheat, you would think low test weights, low protein, but we've had 12s, 14 proteins, and not super high moisture, 12s, 13 moisture. So, I mean, all around above 60 test weights, which is really good. So all around, our producers have been bringing in some good stuff lately.
9: Awesome. And what are you looking forward to this season as far as weather challenges or the quality of wheat or even the timeline?
10: I think if we do get this next rain, the quality is definitely going to go down a lot, just because the wheat is so ready to be harvested. And so if we get a rain, we're going to have to wait even longer. So I think the weather's definitely a big issue for this harvest. I think if we don't get the rain, we'll be done in a week or two. It's going to be a quick harvest just because there's not much. I know a lot of my producers, especially out in Hillsdale, are dealing with a lot of hail damage. And so they already lost quite a few bushels that way. So definitely keeping weather aware.
9: All right, awesome. Well,

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1: Thank you.
0: That's been Faith Mack, the office assistant at the Hillsdale Co-op, just north of Enid, Oklahoma. I'm Lexi Bates for KFRM.
2: Welcome to the Harvest USA Report. I'm Brian Hale, an original production of Howard Hale Broadcasting, now expanded throughout North America.
3: So we're talking to J.C. Scamper, Holdridge, Nebraska. I guess you got to have the bad so you can appreciate the good, and boy, do we appreciate the good, huh?
4: Yeah, that's right. When you get something good, you sure have to talk about it, but that didn't last very long for us.
3: So you're into Kansas next.
4: That's correct. We'll actually go to Carmen, Oklahoma next. They have some 30 to 50 bushel wheat there. Obviously, had an inch of rain there last night, so no harvesting going on there. The wheat's ready. We might have one day next week in the forecast, maybe, you know, Tuesday, Wednesday. And after that, we got some chances for rain about every day. So we'll see how this goes.
3: Well, I've got Facebook friends saying Wyoming and Utah and Colorado, they're getting some snow. And I'm going, well, hey, just send a little bit of that east and south.
4: Yeah. No kidding. I could all sure use it. I'm actually in Holdridge, Nebraska today, and we received 2 inches of rain here in town last night. What a welcome sight to see that morning. Water puddles around, thunderstorms rolling, because I tell you what, them guys in southwest Oklahoma don't ever remember a year where they never even got a thunderstorm warning until the end of April. That never happened down there. It was just a complete year of just drought. Just couldn't brew up a storm anywhere.
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8: Rod Keene with a look at your regional forecast. In Nebraska, overnight, clear to partly cloudy skies with lows in the mid to upper 50s. Winds will be out of the south at 5 to 15. Tomorrow, a mix of clouds and sunshine with a chance for scattered showers and storms late in the west. Highs will be in the low to mid 80s with southeast winds 10 to 20. Tomorrow night, a slight chance for showers and storms, otherwise partly to mostly cloudy skies. Lows will be in the mid-50s to around 60 with south to southeast winds at 5 to 10. On Thursday, mostly cloudy with showers and thundershowers in the west, partly sunny in the eastern part of Nebraska. Highs will be in the low to mid-80s, some upper 80s in the east. In Oklahoma, overnight, a chance for scattered showers and storms, variable cloudiness with low in the mid and upper 50s in the panhandle to the low to mid 60s in the east. Winds will be east to southeast at 5 to 10. Tomorrow, stay rather cloudy in the west, while partly sunny skies are expected in eastern Oklahoma with chances for showers and storms continuing. The highs will be in the low to mid-70s in the west to the low to mid-80s in the east with southeast winds at 10 to 15. Tomorrow night, a chance for showers and storms, otherwise mostly cloudy. Lows will be in the low to mid-50s in the panhandle to the low to mid-60s further east. Winds will be variable at 5 to 10. On Thursday, mainly cloudy with a good chance for showers and storms in Oklahoma. Highs will be in the mid-70s to around 80. Winds east to northeast at 5 to 15. In Kansas overnight, a slight chance for a shower or storm in the south and west. Otherwise, partly cloudy across Kansas with lows in the low to mid-50s in the west to the upper 50s to the low 60s elsewhere. Winds will be southeast at 5 to 10. Tomorrow, partial sun along with a chance for showers and storms over the western and southern portions of Kansas. Highs will be in the low to mid-70s in the west to the low to mid-80s elsewhere to the east with southeast winds at 10 to 15 and some gusts to 20. Tomorrow night, a considerable cloudiness with a chance for showers and storms. Lesser chances in the northeast. Lows will be in the low to mid-50s in the west to the upper 50s to low 60s in the east. Winds will be southeast at 5 to 10. On Thursday, partial sun in the northeast. Otherwise, mostly cloudy with showers and thunderstorms expected elsewhere. Highs will be in the mid and upper 80s in the northeast to the mid-70s to around 80 elsewhere with east winds at 10 to 15. And that's been a look at your regional forecast right here on the Voice of the Plains, 550 AM, KFRM.
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14: I'm Mike Slater from the podcast Politics by Faith, filling in for Bill O'Reilly. Now it's time for the O'Reilly Update message of the day. It is primary day in the great state of Texas. The incumbent John Cornyn spent upwards of $100 million in the first round of the primary to try and get the 50% of the vote and just win the first round outright and be done with it. He failed. He got 41% of the vote. And he only beat Ken Paxton by 1%. Paxton's team spent something like $5 million to Cornyn's $100 million. Cornyn's been the senator of Texas since 2002. It's been 24 years. And then the president came out and endorsed the challenger, Ken Paxton. And all panic broke out among the D.C. rhinos because they thought they were safe for life. They thought they had these seats for the rest of their lives. They thought that they could just keep their head down during these Trump years, pretend to be his pal, undermine him at every turn, and outlast him. Trump's term, it's going to come and go. But these Senate seats... I stay for life. Look at McConnell. Look at Grassley. Chuck Grassley is 92 years old. But now, for the first time in these people's lives, these senators realize that they can't outlast Trump. Trump and MAGA are going to outlast them. Because Trump and MAGA will unemploy them. And whether they like it or not, Donald Trump will be the head of the Republican Party until the day he dies, and not one second sooner. Cassidy, the senator in Louisiana, he got primaried. He got third in the primary. There was no scandal with Cassidy. There's no real reason for him to lose his seat other than he was finally exposed as a rhino to the people of Louisiana. He got third in the primary. He got 15% of the vote in the primary. And now Cornyn might get the boot from the cushiest gig in the country. As you can imagine, many such rhinos are upset. But this is draining the swamp, isn't it? Isn't that what this is? There's a few different kinds of swamp creatures out there. You got the deep state. You have permanent Washington. That's the Washington bureaucracy. And we have these senators. The thing that all three of these groups have in common, all three of these swamp creatures have in common, is they outlast presidents. Now, with permanent Washington, federal employment is at its lowest level since 1966. That's incredible. And now it's time to get rid of these useless senators who can't even pass the SAVE Act, which has over 80% approval from everybody, Democrats included. Now, I don't want to get too ahead of ourselves. The fine people of Texas are still voting today. But no question, this president's been on fire, from primarying like the entire Indiana State Senate because they refused to redistrict to help the team, to Cassidy in Louisiana, ousting Massey the other day in Kentucky. The president is on a political hot streak. Now, one reason why the rhinos said they were upset at Trump endorsing Paxton was, as Lisa Murkowski said, by the way, Lisa Murkowski, senator from Alaska, who only has this seat because her dad was a senator forever, who then became governor, and then he, as governor, appointed his daughter to replace him in his Senate seat. And then since then, she's championing ranked choice voting to keep herself in power. But anyway, she thinks if Paxton wins the primary, then Tallarico can win the state of Texas. They don't really think that. They're just saying that because they don't want to be primaried themselves. There's no way that low-T Tallarico can win the general election in Texas. I know our president isn't worried about it. He said of Tallarico, he's a very defective candidate. He believes in six genders. He takes hits at Jesus Christ. He wears a mask 6 months ago, and he's a vegan. He's a vegan in Texas, and you can't get elected as a vegan in Texas. I'm Mike Slater from the podcast Politics by Faith, Something You Might Not Know, coming up next.
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14: I'm Mike Slater from Politics by Faith. Now it's time for something you might not know. I know we're the day after Memorial Day, but it's always worth knowing this fact. What percentage of the United States population today is serving in the United States military? What percentage of America serves in the United States military at this very moment? 0.4%. Of that 0.4%, 80% have a family member who served. That's incredible. It's in the family. Very special families like Alan Ho. He served, and then his two sons joined the military. His oldest son, Noah, was killed in action in Iraq. So back in 2005, later that same year, Alan went to a Memorial Day ceremony in D.C. He's from Hawaii, so he thought it would be nice to give some of these young trauma nurses who went to a memorial event a Hawaiian lei. So he goes up to one young woman, and he gave her this lei, and as she was bending over, she saw the button that was on his jacket, and it was a picture of his son, and it said, "My hero." And the nurse pointed at the button and said, I know him. He said, how do you know him? That's my son. She said, I was the trauma nurse at the crash unit where he died. I will never forget that face. And they both started crying, gave each other a hug. She felt bad that she couldn't save his life, and she thought maybe he was going to be upset at her. He said to her, I want you to know that my son was a warrior. He absolutely recognized all the risks that were involved. She cried and said that she has this incredible regret that one of her tasks was to prepare his body for his men to have a last viewing. But as she tried to close his eyes, they kept opening, and she couldn't get his eyes to close all the way. And Dad laughed and laughed and laughed. She said, why are you laughing? He said, because he slept with his eyes a little bit open. To the point where his men, when he was sleeping, they never knew if he was asleep or if he was looking at him. And they laughed and cried together. And she had the peace that this family wasn't mad at her. And he had the peace knowing that he was well taken care of in his final moments. Now, his dad said his son's service to our country was never a sacrifice. It was his choice to put on that uniform. And it was done for a purpose and a reason. Thank you to all of our service members who made those same choices. More coming up.
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8: Rod Keene with a look at your regional summary here on KFRM. Temperatures will continue to climb into the 70s to 80s across the region as we head through the latter half of the week. Meanwhile, shower and storm chances will pick up periodically over primarily western areas of Kansas and Nebraska, as well as into Oklahoma. These chances will be driven by an upper low over the southern Rockies and into western Texas. Precipitation chances will lessen overall over eastern Nebraska and northeast Kansas as a major high-pressure system over Wisconsin influenced that portion of the region. A few shower or storm chances continues over the region into the upcoming weekend and into next week, although the majority of the region may head into a drier-than-average pattern as we head from the end of May into early June. Temperatures are expected to trend from seasonal to above average levels as well. And that's been a look at your regional summary right here on the Voice of the Plains, 550 AM, KFRM.
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18: The 2026 Weed Management Field Day is coming up Wednesday, June 24th. At the South Central Ag Lab in Clay Center. Extension Weed Management Specialist Amit Jala says, attendees will see on-site demonstrations of new technologies and hear about the latest research in weed control. There are two tours during the day, and Amit says the first tour will focus on weed management in soybeans, sorghum, and popcorn.
19: We have a number of projects to demonstrate, and that was the whole idea about conducting this extension field day that I have been doing for the last 14 years, is just to show the actual results of a number of studies that we conduct for weed management in soybean, corn, popcorn, and sorghum. So the field day will start with a demonstration of some of our weed management projects in soybean. Particularly, the focus is on how best you can utilize different herbicide programs for management of herbicide-resistant weeds, including some non-chemical control method options, such as how best you can utilize cover crops. For example, cereal dry and hairy vetch are the cover crops for the focus of this year's field day. And in addition, we will have some other projects in corn and popcorn, and also in sorghum, because now fertilizers are getting expensive, so we have a project how best we can utilize hairy vetch, which is a legume cover crop which has ability to fix the nitrogen in the soil, and it can be readily available by the grass crop species, for example sorghum and popcorn. So our idea here is how best we can reduce the fertilizer input, and we can utilize this natural resource of nitrogen in collaboration with some other management practices, and how best we can control this herbicide resistant weeds in sorghum and popcorn. Both are very important crops in Nebraska. Right, so this will be something interesting and something new this year. In the past, we have done some studies with John Deere and Green Eye Technology to test their system about target weed management. So this year, we are going to work with EcoRobotics ARA. It is a Switzerland-based company, and now they are entering into the U.S. market, particularly focusing on how best this precision sprayer can be used for target weed management in soybean, and how much chemical we can save just by target application compared with broadcast application that we have been applying all the herbicides right now just with broadcast application. So that is the whole idea, and the actual EcoRobotics ARA machine will be here, and we will do a live demonstration. So this will be really interesting for anybody interested in agriculture, weed management, environment, and saving chemicals.
18: In addition to weed management in soybean, sorghum, and popcorn, Amit says there is an additional tour that primarily looks at weed control in corn.
19: The second tour will focus more on how best we can utilize and integrate cover crops with existing herbicide programs, so we can cut the herbicide applications, and we can utilize cover crops, particularly early in the season. So our idea is to terminate hairy vetch at different growth stages of sorghum and popcorn. Just we want to see how best it can suppress the weeds, and it can reduce the soil erosion, and it can also improve the soil health by improving soil organic matter.
18: To get more details and to register for the event, go to agronomy.unl.edu/fieldday. Once again, that's agronomy.unl.edu/fieldday. 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
21: Hi, everybody. I'm Marlon Bowling. I'd like to invite you to join me for an unusual visit with a fellow farmer from eastern Belgium in today's episode of On the Front Porch. 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
0: Welcome to Lighten Up, brought to you by Compassion International. I'm Dr. Wes Stafford, on behalf of Compassion, inviting you to brighten your day and encourage your walk with Christ. Now here's author, speaker, and comedian Ken Davis reminding us of the difference between giving and taking.
3: This little girl asked her mom for a dollar to give to an old lady in the park. Her mom was very touched by her child's kindness and gave her the dollar. "There you are, my dear," she said. "But tell me, isn't the lady able to work anymore?" "Oh, yes," the little girl said. "She sells candy." One of the most important virtues we can teach our children is giving. Teaching them to see the needs of other people and take sacrificial action to make a difference. Nothing will fire up a reason for living more than that. An old friend, Charles Jones, used to say there are two kinds of people in the world, givers and takers. The takers eat better. The givers sleep better. Charlie was right. The daughter of one of my friends who works for Compassion collects shoes all year long and then sends them with Compassion representatives like myself to give to children who don't have shoes. A young boy does the same thing with blankets. These children have seen poverty and thought of a way to make a difference. Not only are the children who receive the shoes thrilled, this kind of giving thrills the child who does it forever. I love working for Compassion. I love seeing the joy they bring to children. I love watching the joy in people who have learned to lighten up and give.
0: This program is made possible by Compassion International, releasing children from poverty in Jesus' name. Please visit us on the web at compassion.com. I'm Dr. Wes Stafford, encouraging you to lighten up.
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23: KFRM, I'm here with Mornay. Would you like to introduce yourself?
24: Hi, my name is Mornay Liebenberg. I'm from South Africa. I'm working on the custom harvest teams.
23: And you're with which team was that?
24: Olsen Custom Farms.
23: Awesome. And so you were saying that you guys just arrived here. So how many days have you been out here, and where are you headed next?
24: We arrived here on Thursday, but we started the harvest yesterday, and next we are heading to Kansas.
23: Awesome. So we are just north of Enid, Oklahoma. So could you tell me about how you got to be on this team and how long you've been doing this for?
24: So I started this year, so it's my first year. Everything is still new, but yeah, we are managed.
23: Awesome. So did you do things like this where you're from?
24: Yes, I worked on a farm in South Africa, but yeah, not on this big scale like we are doing it this side.
23: What's been the most challenging thing that you've had to learn or relearn differences from things that you did back in South Africa versus here?
24: The biggest challenge, basically the size of everything that we do here. At home, it's same stuff, but not on a big scale like this side.
23: Awesome. Well, best of luck to you, and thank you for the update. We are with the Olsen Custom Harvesters, just north of Enid, Oklahoma. I'm Lexi Bates for KFRM.
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8: Rod Keen with a look at your market recap for Tuesday, May the 26th. In the grain, corn for July down 5 3/4, 457.5. September down 5.5, 464.25. December down 4.5, 482. Kansas City wheat for July down 5 3/4, 676.25. September down 5.25, 688. December down 4 3/4, 704.25. Chicago wheat for July down 10 3/4. 635.5, September down 11, 648.25, December down 10.5, 668.5. Soybeans for July down 10.5, $11.86. August down 10, $11.85. November new crop down 7.5, $11.80 and a quarter. Soybean meal for August down 360, $3.21.20. September down 330, $3.17.70. October down 330, $3.15.40. Soybean oil for August up 42, $72.88. September up 47, $71.62. October up 42, $70.49. Taking a look at the livestock future quotes in the live cattle for June down 107, $248.22. August down 45, $239.15. October up 22, $230.95. In the feeder cattle for August, down 40, $349.45. September up 12, $347.02. October up 27, $343.90. Lean hogs for June up 37, $96.12. The July down 27, $1.12. The August down $1.02 at 99.05. And that's been a look at your market recap for this Tuesday, May the 26th.
1: An agriculture group would like the dairy issues fixed in the USMCA agreement. I'm Larry Lee with the Brownfield Dairy Update. The leader of Farmers for Free Trade says the USMCA trade agreement has been good overall, but some issues need to be addressed. Executive Director Brian Keel tells Brownfield, U.S. dairy continues to face Canadian roadblocks when it comes to market access.
2: They've got a supply management system that that I think is a little antiquated, but the bigger issue is that they agreed to a quota. They agreed to how much U.S. dairy products they would take, and we don't think they've been living up to that agreement.
1: Keel says Farmers for Free Trade would like to see Canada accept the U.S. dairy products they said they would take, but the tariff rate quotas are controlled by Canadian processors, essentially the competitors that want to prevent U.S. dairy access to the market.
2: It's shocking that it doesn't work when you do that, right? So, something needs to change, and that's where we'd like to see some improvements.
1: The USMCA agreement will be reviewed by Canada, Mexico, and the U.S. starting July 1st. All three nations must vote on whether to continue the agreement for another 10 years and possibly up to 16 years. The amount of cheese and butter in cold storage went up in April. USDA's National Ag Statistics Service says natural cheese stocks rose 1% from March, but were down 1% from April of 2025. The amount of butter in storage rose by 6% over March, but it was 9% lower than April of 2025. As of April 30th, there were 308.2 million pounds of butter in cold storage and 1.41 billion pounds of natural cheese in storage. The Chicago Mercantile Exchange was closed for the Memorial Day holiday. When the markets closed Friday, cash prices were generally lower except for butter. I'm Larry Lee, Brownfield.
4: Hi, this is Kyle Bauer with Plain Talk with the girl that, well, she doesn't have any teenagers anymore, I guess.
5: Nope.
4: Yeah, so they don't need to worry about the soft teenage market.
5: Soft teenage market.
4: That is Jamie Bloom, by the way.
5: Yeah.
4: So I've said for many, many years, if you're a teenager and someone will give you a job, you better take it no matter what it pays, because you're just lucky to have a job.
5: Right.
4: No matter what they pay you, you're overpaid.
5: Especially if they're willing to work around all your many activities.
4: Oh.
5: That's really gold, I think, if they're willing to let you, you know, still play sports, still do all the things you want to do.
4: Well, and the thing is when you throw in that caveat, it's like, great, I'm going to be number four on the list of priorities.
5: Yeah.
4: And it's like, so then the job is just like, okay, well, I got this party I got to go to, and I've got to go practice baseball, and then I got to go play baseball. I got off, get off at three to go play baseball and all these. And before long, everybody around you, it's like, I think we're working for him.
5: Yeah.
4: So, and basically it says the job market's gotten tired of it.
5: Mm.
4: In the last, okay, so in 2024, there was just a little over a million teenagers that were given summer seasonal jobs, okay? And it's like, all right, seems like in a country this big, that's not that many. But for this year, it's 800,000. Last year, it went to 800 last year. This year, 780,000. And basically, it says the employers are finding every way they can to not employ them because
5: they don't want to work around those things.
4: They don't want to work around those things, and they say, "Well, kids don't want to work." Well, the reality is they don't want to make it a priority. So, the number one though, a thing that they can still do, and there is a continuing demand for it, is lifeguarding.
5: Oh, sure, at the pool. Yeah,
4: but think about that. I mean, we're talking about people sitting around hundreds of other people, depending on that kid that can't get a job anywhere else to save their life.
5: Yeah.
4: Now, in all candor, most lifeguards I know are pretty responsible because they can sort through the market and they can and they also have a hierarchy. Normally, you don't get to be a lifeguard the first year you're around. You have to work your way into
5: up to that.
4: You can't just walk in one day and say, yeah, I want to be a lifeguard. Sure, climb up on that chair.
5: No, they do a lot of training. And like you said, I know here at the pool, I think they hire younger ones that do other jobs before they actually get to
4: and
5: sit
4: work
5: in
4: their
5: the
4: way
5: in.
4: And they have to pass tests and that sort of thing.
5: Yeah, and I've always felt like they were really good kids. Like, you know, the good kids that I would trust. So
4: well, and it must be a fairly good job because those kids will do it all through high school.
5: Yeah.
4: I mean,
5: they'll
4: work there five, six years, and assuming the person that runs it continues to offer it back to them. Mm-hmm. So, and lifeguarding would have a little bit of flexibility in the...
5: Right. There's a lot of shifts. They're open a lot of hours. So,
4: like here at the Clay Center Pool, I wouldn't want to quote the number because I'd be wrong, but they all say overhire because... Mm-hmm. They know somebody's going to go on vacation. Somebody's got to go to cheer camp. I'm making stuff up here.
5: Sure, but they do. Kids do have those.
4: And so, and I'm making numbers up again. Let's say that they really need 30 people, but they hire 40 because they know there's going to be people that to fill the shift. So you'd be surprised in stores that are open long hours, like fast food.
5: Right.
4: That used to be the entry point for a lot of high school kids.
5: Sure.
4: Was fast food.
5: Yeah, Dairy Queen was my first job.
4: There you go.
5: So, yeah.
4: There
5: absolutely.
4: You go. And they, a lot of times, will train kids at that same kind of responsible, but then it gets into school time and they don't want to work. Mm-hmm. Now, the nice thing with the pool is it shuts down when school starts.
5: Right, yeah. It is truly just a summer job.
4: Yeah. If you, it says nationwide, the demand has gotten less and less and less, and mainly it's because most kids just don't make it a priority. And if you can find that one kid that, or those few kids that want to make it a priority, there may be still people that will hire them. You know, the other thing, if you're under 16, the Federal Labor Commission, the rules are so staunch.
5: Mm-hmm.
4: I mean, you can't work past 9 o'clock. And
5: right.
4: You can't touch a knife. And, you know, so like you're working in a kitchen at fast food and, you know, you literally can't touch the knife. And you can't run a fryer and things like that. And so it's just so hard to work around.
5: Well, I get it. I get this article, okay? I get it, but I don't like it. I don't like it because I feel like we ask so much of kids when they join a sports team these days. It's like, you're going to play on our competitive summer baseball team, and your parents are going to pay for you to go and play on this team. You have to be committed. You have to commit to showing up to practice. You have to commit to coming to these games. We need you. You're a part of this team. Well, then they're just pulled in so many different directions, I think, you know? And then they also would like to work a little. They'd like to make some money, too. Well, then their employer wants that same level of commitment. I feel like kids, you know, it's like they don't know what to do. It's like, gosh, I told my boss that I would be here Saturday afternoon to work, but now we have games, and my coach is saying, well, if you're not going to come and play in this game, then you don't want to be a part of this team. You know, I feel like kids are pulled in different directions.
4: So if you were a person hiring a 21-year-old,
5: mm-hmm.
4: so the restrictions are off.
5: Well, 21-year-old's different.
4: No. Follow me here.
5: Okay.
4: A 21-year-old. And that 21-year-old had worked 6 years in fast food, lifeguarding, all those things. Or the 21-year-old had just been on traveling sports teams. Which one would you... I'm not saying which one's right. I just want to know which one you would hire.
5: I think there's more factors that go into that, because being a part of competitive sports teams is
4: I'm just asking you. Mm-hmm. If two kids are standing there and they look somewhat similar, and one has worked 5 years in entry-level jobs, okay?
5: Uh-huh. Yeah.
4: And the other has never had a job, which one would you hire?
5: Well, obviously, you're wanting me to say the entry-level
4: jobs. No, I'm not wanting you to say anything, because obviously there's thousands, if not millions of people that are hiring these kids that go to ball teams. I'm saying there's a lot of people that are hiring the kids to go to ball teams.
5: Mm-hmm.
4: Because, you're assuming I'm wanting you to say that, but I'm not. I'm just saying, which would you do? I'm saying there's a lot of employers that would hire the kid that's been in competitive sports because they like the competitive nature.
5: Mm.
4: And there's a lot of employers that say, hey, I want the work experience, you know, of him.
5: And it depends on the job that you're hiring for, too.
4: Right.
5: I think.
4: Right, yeah. Well, so
5: if it's
4: like
5: a skilled job. You know what I mean? If it's a skilled type job and you
4: well,
5: want
4: and
5: somebody
4: they've had an apprenticeship, if you will. In other words, you've worked kind of in that field.
5: Mm-hmm.
4: Well, that's kind of makes a difference, too. And are you hiring for today or are you hiring for tomorrow?
5: Mm-hmm.
4: In other words, you're hiring for someone with potential, or you're hiring for someone who can give you a return on investment today. So... I'm just saying that most employers, obviously nationwide, are giving up on the high school market because it's just too much work, and they say they're being replaced with AI. Well,
5: that's
4: just the thing. That's just every journalist is just putting that in his article anyway.
5: They're writing the same article over and over again.
4: Over and over again.
5: Yeah.
4: So.
5: Well, I don't know. I just think we need to give kids the benefit of the doubt, because I feel like when I was a kid, summer baseball was an evening thing that you did. You know what I mean? It wasn't, you didn't practice that much. You didn't, you know, it was a much more casual thing. And I feel like today it's not like that anymore.
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21: Hi, everybody. Welcome back to On the Front Porch. I'm Marlon Bowling with you. It's always a pleasure to visit with you about things related to the Central Plains or agriculture in general. Well, I've got a treat for you today. I've got a friend of mine from Belgium, of all places. Hendrik Kerkhoffs is with us right now. He is a farmer from Belgium. And Hendrik, you and I got to know each other several years ago, gosh, back in my RFD TV days when we used to do some, they called them Facebook Live shows in the afternoon after the markets closed. And we would do a recap in the newsroom about what took place during the day. And we would actually get live comments from people that were watching our stream. And you popped up on there, and you were a regular on there, posting comments about what happened during the day, and we were always fascinated by that. I wanted to thank you for participating in those Facebook Live sessions that we used to have. I just wanted to introduce you to our audience out here. First of all, give me an idea where you're located. Where in Belgium?
10: Hello, I'm Hendrik Kerkhoff, and I am in the far eastern part of Flanders. That's the Dutch-speaking part of Belgium.
21: Dutch,
10: so
21: okay.
10: I have a small farm, about 50 acres, only wheat and corn nowadays. I used to have potatoes and sugar beets too, but by getting older, I want to ease down a bit, so I simple things down.
21: I think both of us are kind of going through retirement or the steps of retirement or semi-retirement right now. Where are you in that journey? I think we must be close to the same age.
10: Well, I'm 64 now. I retired 3 years back. But besides my farm, I have a job in construction. I always drove an excavator in construction. So when I was home about 3 months, they kept calling me to start again. So I started again. So the retirement is gone.
21: Well, you know, that sounds like the case with so many farmers where you have to have a second or third income, you know, just to make ends meet. How does 50 acres on a farm compare to the average size of a farm where you are?
10: I'm not the smallest farm around, but the biggest farm in our area is about 250 to 300 acres. So, but there are still smaller farms than mine, but they all have a job on the side because you can't live off 50 acres nowadays.
21: So even the 250-acre farms, they have off-farm jobs too?
10: Well, no, they only farm, but they do some contracting on the side or something else because, yeah, just as at your place, prices are way down from everything. So we follow your prices, and that's how we got acquainted, I guess, with your market reports every day. Because when you did that in the afternoon, I was winding down my day over here because we are 7 hours later. So,
21: mm-hmm. So your market is tied to Chicago then?
10: Yes, we follow your market. The Chicago Board of Trade is setting the price for worldwide.
21: When you harvest corn, what do you do with it?
10: I bring it to the elevator, simply.
21: So you have elevators there, like what we do here?
10: Yes, but close by. It's only about 2 miles away. But everything is a lot smaller than you guys are used to. We are very crowded over here. So you can't compare Belgium to the U.S., that's for sure.
21: Well, of course, you're active on social media, both you and your wife, Anita. By the way, his wife's name is Anita Hazen. She's very active, and she actually does a lot of filming on the farm, too, right?
10: Yes, yeah. Well, the first time in the U.S., that was 30 years back, we went on our honeymoon then, and we kind of fell in love with the U.S., and nowadays we're going at least once a year. We make a road trip in the U.S. now. And she does a lot of photographing and filming. And that's, I only drive her around, I always say.
21: So when's the last time you were here in the U.S.?
10: Last July.
21: Okay. You actually come here for several events every year, don't you?
10: Yes. We have several friends in the east central part of Illinois. And we visited over there a farm show. And that's how we go. Like the half century of progress, we try to visit every 2 years. We met several people, even in Nebraska too, like Don Beatty. I have, through my Twitter account, I know a lot of farmers in the U.S., and I try to visit them on our road trips when we're over there.
21: That is really nice, and you have actually got to meet several U.S. celebrities, too, in the agricultural world.
10: Well, yeah, I became friends with Darius Harms from Illinois, and he was the best friend of Max Armstrong, and so things got rolling from there, so...
21: And you got to know Orion Samuelson, too, didn't you?
10: Yes, yeah. I spoke to him several times, yes, in the studio, and I even met you in the studio at RVTV in Nashville, so...
21: Yeah, I remember that well. That was a great day. You go to the Farm Progress Show a lot, don't you?
10: Yes.
21: What do you like about that show?
10: I love to keep updated from new things and machinery. I love machinery, and I even make a lot of things myself, and I try to adapt stuff. And I'm a farmaholic, I would say.
21: I have seen pictures of some of the equipment you use, and even though you say you have a very small farm, your equipment is really nice, and you've kind of custom-built some of that, haven't you?
10: Yes, I have, but that's a little bit of addiction, my wife says. I spend way too much on equipment.
21: So how did you pick that up, the skill of, you know, the welding and machining and all that? Because some of your equipment is just pretty impressive.
10: Well, sometimes you can find stuff you really want, and I try to build it and adapt it, and I love that part of the farming stuff. I do it mostly in winter time because then I have some time off from construction too, and from farming, of course. So keep busy, I guess.
21: Are you on a family farm? I mean, were your parents and grandparents on that same farm?
10: Yes, we farmed all together. Like, my grandparents started the farm. Well, her parents also, because farming is about more than 2,000 years old over here. So
21: wow.
10: Yes, the nearby city, our closest city, is Tongeren. And that's more than 2,000 years old. The Romans roamed our area over here and started farming, apparently.
21: That is crazy. And in the plains over here, I mean, we think it's outstanding to have a village that's 200 years old.
10: Yeah, I know. You just started farming over there.
21: How far back have you found records on your farm?
10: The problem was my parents died when I was only 18, so a lot of history I didn't hear because back then I was in school, so I wasn't really involved in the farm, and I got thrown at my 18th birthday, I got thrown into the farm because my parents did die at that moment, so I don't know much about the history.
21: Did you have siblings?
10: I had one sister, yeah. She was 3 years older, yeah. But she was studying at university, so she had nothing to do with the farm. I was more the farm addict, I guess.
21: So how did you meet your wife?
10: Well, she only lived about, well, if I measure it right, about 20 yards from my front door, so.
21: You dog.
10: Well, I didn't wear any shoes to go to her, that's for sure.
21: Oh, that's crazy. So you've known her basically all your life?
10: Yes, I do. Yes.
21: That's fascinating.
10: They lived just across from the street, and they had an elevator at home. So.
21: Oh, they did?
10: Yes.
21: Did
10: because they? All farmers over here live in town. They don't live in the fields like you guys do. Practically every farm lives in town, and the fields are around the villages. All the business is going inside the town. That makes a lot of fun driving equipment around in the villages, of course, because with the traffic and stuff.
21: So where you are, basically, you have, I guess I would call it urban farmers.
10: Yes. There are a few farms left, and they really live in the villages, and there are houses around us, so we have to stay, well, clean a little bit, because we can't make the roads very dirty.
21: Out in the plains, a lot of the villages or towns were located roughly about maybe 8 miles apart in some areas where the railroads sprung up, because that's how far they had to go before they had to add water to the steam engines. What about where you are? How close are the towns to each other?
10: Well, the next village is about a mile, not even a mile away, I guess.
21: Really?
10: Yes, you should come visit us then.
21: I would love to do that.
10: Yeah.
21: That sounds like it's crowded.
10: Yeah, we make a trip. It's going to be fast, but we'll make a trip around here.
21: Give me an idea of what they grow around there. You said you grew corn and wheat?
10: Yes.
21: What about the neighbors?
10: You can find all kinds of crops over here, like wheat, corn, potatoes, sugar beets, chicory. That's where they make the diet sugar from. Strawberries, everything you can think of, they grow it over here.
21: So do they have a lot of local farmers markets?
10: Not that many, no. No.
21: They don't sell stuff right in town?
10: Not much, no. No, that's not how they try to do that nowadays, because since COVID they try to do that, but it is no success really, because people tend to go for luxury and go to the big markets to do their shopping stuff.
21: You have been able to come to the U.S. several times and kind of get acquainted with the way agriculture works over here. How does your growing season compare to what we have over here, let's say maybe around Chicago or in the central part of the Midwest here?
10: Well, our season is about the same as that, but we have a moderate climate, so because we live close to the sea. The sea is about 120 miles from here, so but all of Belgium is that's it. Belgium is about a triangle, and it's about 120 miles from east to the west and 120 miles from the north to the south, so we are very small.
21: Well, we need to take a break right here, and when we come back, we'll learn about how farming practices in Belgium differ from farming here in the U.S. On the Front Porch with special guest Hendrik Kerkhoffs, we'll return right after these messages.
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21: Welcome back to a very special edition of On the Front Porch. I'm your host, Marlon Bowling, and my guest is a farmer from eastern Belgium. His name is Hendrik Kerkhoffs. While he definitely has an accent, I'm pretty impressed with how good his English is. Now, we were just talking about how similar his growing conditions are to those in the Corn Belt. Hendrik, you were pointing out that your proximity to the sea keeps temperatures very moderate there. So how much rainfall do you get on your farm during the year?
10: A lot.
21: Porch. I'm your host, Marlon Bowling, and my guest is a farmer from eastern Belgium. His name is Hendrik Kerkhoffs. While he definitely has an accent, I'm pretty impressed with how good his English is. Now, we were just talking about how similar his growing conditions are to those in the Corn Belt. Hendrik, you were pointing out that your proximity to the sea keeps temperatures very moderate there.

0: soils, loamy, heavy loamy soils, and we tend to have high yields, so we can't complain.
1: Do you get a lot of snow in the winter?
0: No, not at all. Mostly rain, because it freezes sometimes, but not much. Not enough to get the soil conditions back to normal again, but you have to take care. You don't work the land when it's too wet, because it will follow you for several years, I guess.
1: Right. We used to have trouble with that, where it had some clay. If you worked it wet, it would just turn into boulders.
0: Yeah, but we have the same thing, because there are a lot of factories over here that make bricks from the soil underneath.
1: Now, I always get confused when you have to convert between Fahrenheit and Celsius or centigrade. How do you compare when it comes to temperatures during your growing season there? I know in the Midwest, we can get really hot, like over 100 degrees at times.
0: Well, we have that too, because we have the extremes too, but not that extreme like you guys have. We don't have that cold and that heat, luckily. You can't compare it with Central Illinois, really.
1: You said you deliver to a local elevator. How far away from your farm is that, and how do you get your crop
0: about,
1: there?
0: Yeah, that's only about 2 miles from here. So we do that with a tractor. So you don't see any trucks around like you guys have over there, because everything is a lot closer to home.
1: Really? So you haul with wagons then?
0: Yes, behind the tractors, yeah. We have trailers behind the tractors, and we haul it all into the elevator, yes. And they dry it down to store it. We don't store at the farm at all, nowhere. Only the potato farmers, they store their product on the farms, but the grains are directly to the elevators.
1: I've seen pictures of your fields, and the field borders look like they're immaculate, and the roads look like paved streets. Do you even have gravel roads there?
0: Well, I live really on the language border, how we call it. I speak Flemish or Dutch, but a half a mile to the south from us, there they speak French, and half my land is on the French-speaking part of Belgium. And there they don't have paved roads. They still have dirt roads even, so it's quite a different world.
1: Those French, what are you going to do, right?
0: Well, yeah, they are another kind of people, I guess.
1: Well, when you haul to the elevator, then what do they do with the grain? Where do they take it to ship it out? I mean, is most of your grain exported, or do you use it in the country?
0: Well, there was a lot used in the country for feed, of course, but a lot gets exported, because two of the biggest harbors in the world are nearby, like Antwerp and Rotterdam. Antwerp is about 60 miles from here, so we have big harbors around, so everything gets shipped.
1: That's funny. I never think of those as grain terminals.
0: Well, that's why we have a lot of traffic, because all Europe tends to come to Belgium to pass through here to go to Antwerp and Rotterdam. So traffic, we have enough.
1: Do you have trains like they do out here to haul grain?
0: No, you don't see that around. No, trains are very limited. There was a major train line that goes from Antwerp to Germany. That's what we call the Iron Rhine. That's big for containers that get shipped from Antwerp to Germany and stuff. But mostly the shipping is done by trucks and stuff.
1: I always hear about the European railroad system, but that must be mainly just for passenger trains then.
0: Yes, that's mostly passenger stuff, yes.
1: Is that hard for you to travel between countries at all?
0: No, not at all. We take our, because I live close to the Dutch border and the German border, which there is no control anymore. When I was young, there was really a border, but nowadays there's nothing. You get in your car and you drive along the border. There won't be any stoppings.
1: So you don't have to have any special visas or permits or anything to travel around?
0: Only to come to the U.S. and nowadays also to England, because they stepped out of the European Union. So now you have a visa to go to London or stuff. But
1: oh, you do?
0: Yes. Nowadays, yes, we have, since the Brexit.
1: How was your growing season this year?
0: Well, it's been really good. We have had high yield. My corn yield about 260 an acre then, because I always calculate for you guys. It's quite some stuff to do. And my wheat yield is about 180 to 190 bushels a acre.
1: Wait a minute. Say that again. Your wheat yield?
0: My wheat yield was about 180 to 190 bushels a acre.
1: That's incredible. What kind of wheat do you grow?
0: Feed wheat. The most yielding wheat around, I hope. But we have high yields over here, yes.
1: But is that a soft white wheat, or what do you grow?
0: Yeah.

0: It's mostly, yeah, they grind it down for animal feed and stuff. No quality wheat, because we can't put enough nitrogen on to grow quality wheat.
1: Why is that?
0: Because we are very highly restricted in nitrogen use or any fertilizer use. I always compare farming in the U.S. as how I started farming in the 80s. There were no laws. Nowadays, everything is restricted over here.
1: Where do you get your fertilizer from there?
0: From the same elevator I get to where the wheat is going.
1: But I'm just wondering, do they source it out of Russia or something?
0: Well, a Russian company had a big plant in Antwerp. In Antwerp were several companies that made the fertilizer, nitrogen fertilizing, but prices went up really, really high now.
1: Well, with all the tension between Russia and the U.S., I just wondered if that was complicating things for your supply lines there, because with all the tariffs and everything over here between Russia and the United States, sometimes the availability of things like fertilizer kind of gets shut off.
0: Yeah, because of the gas is not important anymore from Russia. So since then, our fertilizer prices of nitrogen went up a lot.
1: What kind of fertilizer do you use there?
0: Well, I use a liquid of 30% nitrogen, or I do, how do you call it, granules from 27% nitrogen.
1: Now, you were mentioning earlier that you have regulation. Explain that a little bit, like what kind of regulation and who puts that on?
0: Well, the government. Well, that's going to be a hot topic.
1: Okay.
0: Well, I'm going to try to calculate it to the acre stuff. We only allowed about 60 units of nitrogen to the acre for any crop, so like wheat or corn. So, and if some fields are elected some year, they come and take samples of your soil. And if there is too much nitrogen left in the soil that year, you will be fined. But, you know, in spring we fertilize for a normal year. But if you get a dry year, you have a lot of nitrogen left in your soils,
1: right?
0: Because the crop didn't yield that much. But if you are unlucky enough, they come to take samples of your field that year, you will be fined.
1: Like what kind of a fine are you talking? How much?
0: Well, it can go that far that your entire farm will be under restriction, and you have to take samples of every field to make sure you don't have too much nitrogen left in the soil. So they follow up your farm for at least 3 years, and they say they restrict you even more in nitrogen use, so you get the levels they want.
1: Wow, Hendrik, that would make me really uncomfortable.
0: Well, it makes me uncomfortable because, you know, as a farmer, you try to raise good crops, and if the wheat is dark green, you love to go and see the wheat, but you are so much restricted over here too. And we try different stuff to get, like, microbes to get the nitrogen from the air and stuff, and we try to still raise some decent wheat, but it's not easy.
1: I know in the past there were a lot of tractor protests across Europe, especially like in France. And I think there were some in Germany as well. What happened with all that? What were they protesting? And is that still an issue?
0: Yes, it's still, because now, December 18th, there's going to be a big demonstration in Brussels. And all is about that nitrogen, because, like you know, we are a very crowded country. And they have made small patches of nature everywhere. But nowadays, if you live close to an area where there is nature, you can't have too much nitrogen emissions, so they want to cut the emissions from dairy and other livestock in half. So if you are unlucky enough to live close by an area of nature, your farm will be closed, or you won't be able to put any nitrogen anymore on your land next to an area of nature.
1: They can actually just totally shut your operation down?
0: Yes, there are they have selected now about 18 farms in Flanders only that are going to be closed down. They have to quit farming. And the strange part of it, as I live on the border, language border, on my French-speaking part of the farm, on the French-speaking part, there are no regulations. And, like, if you cross the border to Germany, there the restrictions are 3,000 times higher than on our land. It's well, you can't explain it to a normal people, but if you have to be unlucky to live on that side of the border or the other side of the border.
1: Wow, that sounds like the kind of regulations American farmers have been pushing back against for quite a few years. We need to take a break, but I want to follow up with you on this topic when we come back. We're talking with Hendrik Kerkhoffs, and On the Front Porch will continue after this.
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5: Rod Keene with a look at your weather here on KFRM in Nebraska overnight. Clear to partly cloudy skies. The lows will be in the mid to upper 50s with winds out of the southeast at 5 to 15. Tomorrow, a mix of clouds and sunshine for Nebraska with a chance for scattered showers and storms late in the west. Highs will be in the low to mid 80s with southeast winds 10 to 20. Oklahoma overnight, a chance for scattered showers and storms with variable clouds. A low will be in the mid and upper 50s in the panhandle to the low to mid 60s for eastern Oklahoma. Winds out of the east-southeast at 5 to 10. Tomorrow, stay rather cloudy in the west while partly sunny skies are expected in eastern Oklahoma. Chances for showers and storms remain highest over the west. Highs will be in the low to mid-70s in the west and the low to mid-80s in the east with winds out of the southeast at 10 to 15. In Kansas overnight, a slight chance for a shower or storm in the south and west. Otherwise, partly cloudy. Lows will be in the low to mid-50s in the west to the upper 50s to the low 60s elsewhere with southeast winds at 5 to 10. Tomorrow, partial sun along with a chance for showers and storms over the western half of Kansas.
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5: 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Winds will be out of the southeast at 10 to 15 with some gusts to 20. And that's been a look at your weather right here on The Voice of the Plains, 550 AM, KFRM.
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1: Thanks so much for joining us here on today's episode of On the Front Porch. I'm Marlon Bowling, and I've been talking with a longtime acquaintance of mine, Hendrik Kerkhoffs, who farms in Belgium, actually not very far from the border with the Netherlands. In case you missed it in the first part of our conversation, the land in that region has been farmed for over 2,000 years, since the time of the Romans. But, as we're also well aware, Europe has some of the most stringent and draconian environmental regulations that it imposes on farmers. Hendrik, you were just describing the severe measures that can be taken against farmers like yourself if you have nitrogen levels that the government deems to be too high, even if it's the result of a drought year that leaves more nitrogen in the ground than normal after harvest. Don't the farmers have any say at all in those regulations?
0: Oh, no. No, not really, no. It's politics that decides everything. But it's only in the Dutch-speaking part of Europe, like Holland and the Flemish part of Belgium, then we have those restrictions of nitrogen because we are too crowded, they say, and they want to keep their nature going. And we, with our nitrogen use, we pollute those areas of nature. So they want to restrict us even more.
1: I'm always surprised when I see video of those tractor cages where they're having protests in the European cities that the government doesn't just confiscate all those tractors. You know, is that an issue?
0: Oh, it's sometimes, if the French are involved, it can get ugly because the French, they protest without brakes, I always say. They don't have brakes on anything because they come with trucks with manure and all, and they spread it around the city, and I'm afraid it's going to be ugly again because it's a European demonstration December 18th, so the French will be part of it too, so there will be some nice pictures around in a few weeks.
1: How many countries would take part in that, do you think?
0: Normally, because certainly the neighboring countries, like, because Holland is very restricted, the Flemish part of Belgium, France, Germany, although they are less restricted, but they are not pleased very well with Europe either.
1: Give me an idea. How far away are you from Poland?
0: From Poland? No, that will be about 500 miles, I guess, something like that.
1: There's so much concern in Poland that they may get attacked from Russia. Are you staying on top of that news? Do they talk about that much where you are?
0: Well, we feel relatively safe because Poland is in the NATO. And up till now, I don't think Putin is going to risk to attack a NATO country. But nowadays, it's tricky, I guess, because with the U.S. government now, they want to retreat from NATO sometimes. And it's a dangerous time. I never thought there would be any more war again on European soils. And yet it started again 3 years back.
1: You know, that's an excellent point. I've heard several people tell me over the years that that is why they give the farmers so much leeway in their protests, because Europe did do without food during the World Wars, and they know what it's like. And so, you know, they want to try and at least protect them to some degree anyway. Is that still true?
0: Well, it seems like the politicians seem to forget that, in some parts at least. Europe has said you have to guard your farmers, but not every country makes the same decisions with their regulations and stuff. We have the impression they want to get rid of us. They want our land, I guess, for their development, and I don't know.
1: You were talking about your relatives that have been on that farm in the past. Was it always in your family name, or has it changed family branches quite a bit over the years?
0: Well, no, because the farm was from the mother's side of my family, so the Kerkhoffs did marry into that farm. So before it was Vos. My mother's name was Mathilde Vos, so it was Vos Farms, how you would call it, I guess.
1: Did you ever consider maybe trying to farm in the U.S.?
0: Yes. I really love that, because only the lack of regulations in comparison to here would be really like I started farmers. But the problem is you are hooked to the land that was of your father and your mother, and the connection with the land in a farmer's life is very strong. You know that. I know.
1: Give me an idea of the places you have been able to visit here in the U.S., and if you did farm over here, where would you like to have ended up, and what would you like to have done?
0: We made about, up till now, 23 road trips in the U.S.
1: Goodness.
0: We visited about 45 states up till now. And I tend to like the Midwest the best. So, like Indiana, the I states, I would prefer to farm in the I states, I guess.
1: Is that most similar to your farm?
0: No, our farming area is more like the Minnesota area. In Minnesota, you also find all kinds of crops, like sugar beet and stuff. But I think the Midwest is the place to be, in my opinion. I don't know if it's true, but
1: If you've been to 45 states, you're more well-traveled in the U.S. than I am. I may have to have you be my tour guide sometime.
0: Well, we love the U.S. It's so calming for us if you arrive in the U.S., the wide open spaces. We don't have that over here. There's also always something around you that's traffic, or you don't have those wide open spaces. That's the big difference.
1: Did you have a chance to drive through the Great Plains in the U.S.?
0: Sure, because that's the wheat area.
1: That's true.
0: And we started out in Texas, the Panhandle, the Oklahoma Panhandle, into Kansas, and so on, South Dakota, North Dakota. We've been all over.
1: So what stuck out in your mind from the Great Plains as far as something you remember the most?
0: Well, it's flat and a lot of wheat, that's for sure. And well, we love it too, but it's tricky farming, I guess, because we saw in a lot of drought years in Kansas and in the areas, we found wheat of about 5 inches high with an ear on top, so not harvestable. So it's going to be tricky to farm over there, I guess, with the drought stuff.
1: Yeah, we've had some really tough years. Of course, this last year turned out to be pretty good. Sounds like they're off to a good start this fall with the wheat crop. How about your new wheat crop there where you live? Is it looking pretty decent?
0: Yeah, it's really good. But because of your good conditions, we have very bad prices nowadays.
1: Like what? How would they compare to here? Any way to convert that or not?
0: Well, it's the same. Because we really follow the Chicago Board of Trade, so except our wheat is going to be sold in metric tons and yours in bushels, so but the price is practically the same.
1: Now, when you were here in the plains, I'm sure you probably saw some of the feedlots and a lot of cattle. What did you think about the cattle?
0: Oh, well, you could smell them from a distance, that's for sure. But I didn't mind as well. You won't see that over here like that. That's impossible. Something like that.
1: Do they even allow people to raise livestock like that or dairies out there?
0: Yes, we have. But that's what's the big problem nowadays is. They want to cut livestock in half by now.
1: Really?
0: So yes. Even the meat farmers, they are small, but everybody has to cut down in their numbers of cattle and pigs they hold because of the nitrogen we produce. They say we produce too much nitrogen for the environment.
1: Oh, it's not because of the smell. It's because of the nitrogen content.
0: Yes, the nitrogen emissions from the livestock.
1: Wow.
0: Yeah, but the general public tends to believe all that stuff, and that because there won't, without nitrogen, there isn't anything that grows. But you can't explain that to a normal people, because farmers are also normal people, but most people are not into farming at all. They don't know what's going on in a farm and how it works and stuff.
1: Well, if they cut the dairy herds in half, don't they realize they're not going to have enough dairy products in to go around?
0: Oh, they don't seem to care because everything gets important, they say. So, and everything is important because with those big harbors nearby, so they don't lack of any product. So general public is at ease, though they also love to get rid of the farmers because they smell, they make the roads dirty, and we are simply too crowded over here. That's a problem.
1: Well, that just blows my mind that we're already far enough removed by several generations from the world wars that the younger portion of the population over there doesn't seem to have any grasp of how important the farming industry really is to them. If hostilities break out again, it's not like you can just flip a switch and make all the groceries in the stores magically reappear. What if the ports become blockaded?
0: Yes.
1: I mean, I just can't imagine what a hardship that would put on society over there. My goodness, what a wake-up call that would be. It's just astonishing to me that people can be so ignorant when it comes to history. Well, anyway, Henrik, we need to take our last break. We are talking with Henrik Kerkhoffs. He's a farmer from Belgium, and we will be right back with more on the Front Porch after this.
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5: Rod Keene with a look at your market recap for Tuesday, May the 26th. In the grain, corn for July down 5 3/4, 457.5. September down 5.5, 464.25. December down 4.5, 482. Kansas City wheat for July down 5 3/4. 676.25, September down 5 1/4, 688, December down 4 3/4, 704.25. Chicago wheat for July down 10 3/4, 635.5, September down 11, 648.25, December down 10.5, 668.5. Soybeans for July down 10.5, 1186. August down 10, 1185. November new crop down 7.5, 1180.25. Soybean meal for August down 360, 321.20. September down 330, 317.70. October down 330, 315.40. Soybean oil for August up 42, 72.88. September up 47, 71.62. October up 42, 70.49. Taking a look at the livestock future quotes in the live cattle for June down 107, 248.22. August down 45, 239.15. October up 22, 230.95. In the feeder cattle for August, down 40, 349.45. September up 12, 347.02. October up 27, 343.90. Lean hogs for June up 37, 96.12. The July down 27, $1.12. The August down $1.02 at 99.05. And that's been a look at your market recap for this Tuesday, May the 26th.
1: We're back with you for the final installment of On the Front Porch. I'm Marlon Bowling, and I'm currently talking across the Atlantic with Henrik Kerkhoffs, a corn and wheat farmer from Belgium. He lives about 3 miles from the Netherlands border and 50 miles from the German border. In our last segment, we were talking about the erosion of respect for farmers on the part of the European governments and the younger generations, as massive environmental regulations are being used in some cases to force farmers out of business. So, Henrik, tell me, if the public there gives little importance to agriculture anymore, what is the Belgian economy really based on?
0: Well, mostly industry and construction, and, well, not for farming, that's for sure. Farming is a very small part of the economy.
1: I'm fascinated by that because, twice in history they have had to do without because of the wars.
0: They tend to forget that. I don't know how it's possible, but at that point, politicians are they can influence the people a lot.
1: Well, there's an old saying that I've heard many times over here in the U.S., and I'm sure you've heard it over there too, that those who forget history are often doomed to repeat it.
0: No, let's hope not, but we're going that way, I guess. If things keep evolving like now, I can always go to the U.S., I hope.
1: Well, you're always welcome here.
0: I can drive a tractor or a combine, so.
1: What do you think of the equipment over here? I know you like to dabble in equipment and custom build some stuff, but what do you think of the big equipment we have?
0: Well, it's enormous. It's huge. You won't be able to travel over here over the roads because we are restricted in width. Our equipment has to be less than 10 feet. That's the maximum. 10 feet is the maximum. So you can imagine what, when we go in the U.S., what we see over there, that won't, it's great to see. That's for sure.
1: Can you even have duals on a tractor there?
0: No, not at all.
1: Wow.
0: You can't travel the roads. No, not allowed.
1: That seems crazy. What about in the French-speaking part? Is it that way there, too?
0: That way there, too, everywhere.
1: Can you imagine if U.S. farmers had to have equipment that was less than 10 feet wide at the maximum? I don't think anybody would put up with that. Of course, out here, we have to cover so many acres, I guess. What's the reason for that?
0: It's because of the roads and the crowded areas. You have to go, you have to pass through villages to go to the other fields, so you are restricted.
1: I'm curious, have you had a chance to come over here to these farm shows that we have and drive some four-wheel drive tractors and big equipment yet?
0: Yes, at the Half Century Progress in Vantoula, Illinois, I drove a big Massey, the 5200 there. It's amazing, simply. It's,
9: yeah, you don't see that over here. The biggest tractor around nowadays goes up to 400 horsepower, but it's only four-wheel drive, and with the width is restricted to 10 feet at most. So,
1: yeah, the ones over here, if you had a chance to use the giant equipment, you know, like a huge field cultivator out in wheat country or something like that, and a four-wheel drive, it'd be like sitting in a living room, wouldn't it, going through the field?
0: Yeah. I once sit in Big Bud. That was that's how we got hooked on Central Illinois, because I had an appointment in Montana to go and see the Big Bud tractor.
1: And for those that may have just crawled out from under a rock, Big Bud happens to be the world's largest tractor. It was custom built, and it has triple axles all the way around. It's a massive, massive thing.
0: But that year, in 2009, it was in Central Illinois for the Half Century of Progress. And so I went to Central Illinois to see the tractor, and that's how I got acquainted with Darius Harms at the time, and who was the best friends with Max Armstrong. And so things kept rolling from there. So now we have a lot of friends over there.
1: And you still keep in touch with a lot of the people over here, don't you?
0: Oh, yeah. We make at least one trip a year and visit those people in East Central Illinois, and that's our way of holiday, because especially in the rural areas in America, people are very open and very friendly, really. I try to live by that over here, too. It's not that easy, but...
1: Well, I'm glad to hear that you had a good experience visiting farmers over here in the U.S. I can attest to the fact that, by and large, the vast majority of people who live in rural areas over here are very friendly and willing to help any time or any way they can. You said that you're doing excavating right now. How did you get into that?
0: Well, I simply I love machinery and stuff, and I like to drive stuff. So I started driving an excavator about 35 years ago. Well, apparently I'm quite good at it, so they still ask me to do so. So,
1: do you do trenching, or what do you do?
0: We make a lot of parking lots around industrial buildings. Everything you can do with an excavator. I have a rotor tilt on my excavator, so you can turn it in every direction you want. So, and I tend to be skilled with that, so luckily. So they still they keep asking me to do so.
1: So do you get to use equipment that's GPS guided nowadays, using that high technology?
0: No, we don't. No, I still work old school.
1: You
0: I
1: do.
0: Am old, so.
1: I didn't know if you dug basements or what you use that equipment for.
0: Yes, I do everything. But sometimes we use GPS too, but not much.
1: How does Anita fit in there? She helps out on the farm, doesn't she?
0: Oh, yes, but she works in a pharmacy, so she's quite busy in that area too. But she tends to help me get some supplies and stuff, yeah. She loves farming too, that's for sure, luckily.
1: And doesn't she usually come along with you when you come to the U.S.?
0: Oh, yeah, I can't. I never come alone, that's for sure. I am the driver, and she takes the pictures and the videos, so I drive her around, I always say.
1: So when you guys do come over here to the U.S. to visit, what's her favorite part of the country?
0: She tends to like the, just behind the desert areas, like Monument Valley, that kind of stuff. Really, the less people, the better, I guess.
10: She likes the scenic areas?
0: Yes, like Utah. We've been all over Utah. I love it too, but if I'm too far from the comb, I get shivers, I guess.
1: I think she enjoyed taking pictures of the Grand Canyon, if I remember right.
0: Yes, and especially on Monument Valley, too. That's one of our favorite places in the U.S.
1: When do you think you'll have a chance to come out here again?
0: Well, normally this weekend we will book for next year's trip. But nowadays, we think we start in Boston, and so make our way down to Washington, D.C., and so slowly, gradually go to Central Illinois again.
1: Oh, you don't want to waste your time on the East Coast. You need to just come straight to the Midwest and the Plains.
0: Well, I know. That's my favorite area, but I need some culture nowadays too sometimes. Not too much, but after that, we will be in Nebraska again next year, I guess.
1: All right. Well, we look forward to having you out here in the central part of the country. Henrik, I always appreciate having a chance to visit with you. It's always fun. You guys are always really upbeat, and I look forward to being able to see you guys again sometime soon. Look us up if you get out here to the U.S. We'd be glad to meet up with you.
0: Well, we sure will, because we love it over there. So we love the Midwest, that's for sure.
1: Well, thank you, Henrik. That's Henrik Kerkhoffs, a corn and wheat farmer from eastern Belgium. Just out of curiosity, I did a little research on where Henrik lives. Now, it turns out that his farm is approximately 4,600 miles as the crow flies from Clay Center, Kansas. So to fly there, it would take you roughly about, 16 hours to get there. Henrik talked about how crowded it is there, so I looked up the population. The population of Belgium is around 11.8 million people. That would be the same as the population of Ohio. However, keep this in mind, the size of Belgium is only slightly smaller than our U.S. state of Maryland. Wow, he wasn't joking when he said it was crowded there. No offense, Henrik, but I'll take the wide open spaces of the central U.S. anytime. That's going to put the wraps on another episode. I sure am glad you could join me for a little while to see what farming is like across the pond. I'm Marlon Bowling, and I look forward to seeing you next time right here on the front porch.
11: The Voice of Agriculture, Kansas Farm Bureau.
12: The U.S. House has passed legislation authorizing the sale of E15 gasoline year-round. Farm Bureau economist Faith Parham says she's cautiously optimistic.
13: The House has passed year-round E15, so this is the first step in getting this fully out of the door, but we'll see what the Senate has to do, and then, of course, the President will still have to sign the bill, but it's a meaningful first step here.
12: And Parham says there was more good news for farmers and ranchers on the biofuels front.
13: The EPA has finalized their renewable fuel standards for the upcoming years for 2026 and 2027, and so that'll be great for farmers. It's going to be some of the highest renewable volume obligations that we've ever seen under the programs.
12: Find out more about how biofuels are helping farmers' bottom lines at fb.org. And listen again here for more from the Voice of Agriculture, Kansas Farm Bureau.
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15: Breaking news at Town Hall. I'm Bob Agnew in Washington. Secretary of State Marco Rubio says the details are still being worked out about that plan to end the war with Iran.
16: Speaking from India, Rubio says the sides are working on an outline.
17: Suffice it to say that some progress has been made, significant progress, although not final progress has been made.
16: Regional officials say the deal would gradually reopen the Strait of Hormuz and see the U.S. blockade of Iranian ports end. Iran would give up its stockpile of highly enriched uranium. At Arlington National Cemetery, President Trump mentioned those who were killed fighting Iran.
18: We lost 13 wonderful souls, wonderful special people.
16: The president said there could be no 4th of July without America's armed forces, and there could be no Independence Day without Memorial Day. Ed Donahue, Washington.
15: Memorial Day gave veterans a chance to weigh in on the president's actions against Iran at such an event in Peachtree City, Georgia. U.S. Army veteran and retired military intelligence officer Joe Bowler said he believes that the president is doing the right thing by destroying Iran's nuclear capability.
19: At the present time, I believe our country is doing the right thing to rid itself and other countries of an evil that presents itself.
15: Iran, meanwhile, denouncing U.S. strikes in southern Iran as a sign of bad faith. The U.S. military described Monday's strikes as defensive, targeting missile launch sites, and the boats had been placing mines in the Strait of Hormuz. On Wall Street at the closing bell, the Dow down 117, the Nasdaq up 312. The administration preparing for a huge sports event ahead of the president's birthday in June.
20: Large cranes can be seen on the south lawn of the White House as crews busy constructing the stage and lighting for the UFC fighting ring. The temporary octagon being set up for the UFC Freedom 250 event. It will take place on Sunday night, June 14th, which coincides with Flag Day and President Trump's 80th birthday. Laura Winters reporting.
15: More on these stories at townhall.com.
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0: 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The views and opinions expressed on this program are not necessarily those of the staff and management of Farm Radio 550 KFRM or its sponsors. 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
1: Welcome to Ag Perspectives. I'm Lexi Bates, and today we have an episode of the Just Grow Something podcast, hosted by Karen Velez. In this episode, she'll cover the full world of spring-planted bulbs, how to plant them, and how to care for them through the duration of their lives.
2: All right, my gardening friends, I want you to picture something with me. It's mid-July. You walk out into the garden with a pair of scissors and a bucket of water, and you come back inside with an armload of dinner plate dahlias in colors that don't even seem real. Deep burgundy, sunset orange, lavender that shades into cream at the tips. Absolute flower drama. You put them in a vase on your kitchen table, and they are so big and so ridiculous and so beautiful that every single person who comes into your house stops and says, "Where did you get those?" And you get to say, "I grew them." That is the promise of spring planted bulbs. And today, because a listener asked so nicely, we're getting into it. Welcome back to Just Grow Something. I'm Karen Velez, specialty crop farmer, horticulturist, and homesteader in the wilds of rural Missouri. And today we are stepping away from talking about growing your own food and shifting really quick to flowers, specifically summer blooming bulbs. We're talking dahlias, gladiolus, cannas, calla lilies. Okay, really quickly before we jump in, I wanted to highlight a really cool happenstance for you. And I want you to like get ready to really nerd out with me, okay? After last week's Q&A episode, specifically the question about identifying what's wrong with your tomato plant by looking at the symptoms and how they're appearing, I got an email from University of Missouri Extension, and inside was a link to an article written by Extension agent Justin Key, it might be pronounced Key, in Northeast Missouri. And it was all about mysterious damage to a group of pepper plants that took me right back to our tomato discussion because it was so, so similar. The interesting thing about this situation was he included a photo in the article and one look, and I immediately thought, oh, that looks like herbicide damage. The plants had been started on a light bench in the grower's basement, just like what I do, and they had recently moved those plants out to a bench in a high tunnel for a period of hardening off before actually planting them in that tunnel. And the pictures that the grower sent showed some very distorted leaves on the new growth of the pepper plants. The leaves were curled downward, just like the telltale signs of herbicide damage in tomatoes. And the extension agent had the same thought that I did, that it must have been herbicide damage. But here's where it gets interesting. Even though the symptoms looked very similar to the classic damage that we get from a broadleafed herbicide, since these were started in a basement and they began showing the leaf distortion in the basement, then herbicide drift didn't really seem like it was the right thing. And yes, you can get herbicide damage, you know, coming in through like contaminated growing media or amendments like compost, like we talked about last week. But the growing media that this grower was using was a bagged product from a reputable company, and the other plants that were started in this same media weren't showing any similar symptoms. So the second possibility that would produce similar symptoms to this would be damage or infestation from mites. Now, certain types of mites are so small that they are only visible under a microscope, and they are most problematic in greenhouses and high tunnels. So this might make sense since these plants were in a tunnel. Feeding from these mites can actually cause very severely distorted growth. And so the grower sent some samples to the MU Plant Diagnostic Clinic so they could look at them under a high-powered microscope. And the samples did not have any mites or mite eggs or any evidence of mites feeding. So, okay, strike number two. So I'll quote the article here. Since both herbicide and mite damage had been eliminated, there was only one potential culprit remaining. I showed these pictures to a colleague of mine, and she noted that the peppers showed symptoms she had seen in transplants grown in her greenhouse several years ago. In that case, the culprit was neither herbicide or mites, but a faulty greenhouse heater releasing ethylene. So, ethylene damage in plants can happen in any enclosed structure where you're running a heater of some sort. If a heater is not properly ventilated, or it doesn't have sufficient clean air intake, or there's leaks, like in the heat exchanger, ethylene gas can be released into the growing environment. It's odorless, it's colorless, and it acts like a plant hormone. Now, those broadleafed herbicides that we talked about also act as plant hormones, producing very similar symptoms in the plants that they're being sprayed on. This is exactly the reason why both I and the extension agent had looked at those photos, and that was our initial thought. And the grower had mentioned that he had an old coal furnace in the basement, and he used it to burn wood to heat the basement, in addition to having a gas-powered central heating unit. So the good thing is that once the plants were moved out into the high tunnel, they actually started to outgrow the problem, although the plants were severely stunted, so they're likely going to have a reduced yield over the season. But the new growth appeared normal, which tells us that the ethylene pollutant was no longer present. So in the case of like an herbicide contamination, there wouldn't be a very stark contrast like there was in those pictures between the distorted old growth and the healthy new growth. And that's what was happening in those transplants. So this just goes to show you that it can be really difficult sometimes to narrow down the issue with plants, even if you're an expert in your field. There is a lot of sleuthing that sometimes needs to happen. And if you haven't had personal experience with the problem and its solution before, it can be very challenging. So don't ever feel bad or think that you're asking a dumb question when it comes to growing plants. Okay, today we are taking on a listener request from Dobbins J3 on Spotify, who sent in a message asking for a full episode on dahlias. Now, I was happy to oblige because I did something last season that I said I would never do, and that is dig up bulbs at the end of the season to store and replant the next season, and that included dahlias. But I also thought if we're going to talk about dahlias, then we might as well talk about the whole world they live in, because dahlias belong to a larger category of plants, I guess, that home gardeners often overlook. And once you start growing them, you usually start growing all of them. So these are what the gardening world loosely calls spring planted bulbs. They are tender plants that get started in the ground after your last frost, and they produce some of the most spectacular flowers through summer and fall. I started last season with dahlias and gladiolas, and I have a lot of thoughts, so let's get into it. First things first, let's clear up some vocabulary, because if you go to the garden center and you ask for spring bulbs, you might accidentally end up in the fall planted section with the tulips and the daffodils, and then you're going to wonder what happened. In the gardening world, we use the terms spring bulbs and spring planted bulbs to mean two completely different things. Spring bulbs, or spring flowering bulbs, are planted in the fall. So think tulips, daffodils, hyacinths, okay? They bloom in the spring. They go in the ground in October, okay? Spring planted bulbs are planted in the spring after your last frost. They bloom in the summer and the fall. And that's the category that we're talking about today, okay? So we have spring flowering bulbs. We have spring planted bulbs, okay? And here's where it gets technically interesting, because the things we call bulbs in this category aren't all actually bulbs. I know, more science stuff, but stick with me. A true bulb is a layered structure. So think like an onion or a tulip, right? It has a basal plate and fleshy scales packed around a bulb. But here's what we're actually dealing with in terms of the spring planted world. Dahlias grow from tubers. So a dahlia tuber, it looks like a sweet potato, and it's attached to a central stalk. So the energy for the whole plant is stored right there in that tuber. Gladiolas grow from corms, C-O-R-M as in Mike, S, corms. So a corm is a solid compressed stem. Think like a flat round disc with a very papery wrapper. It's not layered like a bulb. It is solid all the way through. Cannas grow from rhizomes, which are thick, horizontal underground stems that spread as they grow. So ginger root, if you see ginger root in the grocery store, if you've ever grown it, ginger root is technically a rhizome, and that's what that looks like. Calla lilies grow from rhizomes as well, though a lot of gardeners and nurseries just call them bulbs because it's simpler to do. And then tuberous begonias grow from tubers, like dahlias, hence the name tuberous begonias, right? And that's to differentiate them from, like, your fibrous root begonias. So why does this matter? Because the storage structure tells you something about how these plants survive. They're packing carbohydrates and energy into those underground organs to get them through a dormant period. And knowing what the organ looks like helps you dig it up, identify it, store it correctly, and then replant it with confidence in the spring. So from here on, I'm going to use bulbs interchangeably, kind of as shorthand for all of them, the way most gardeners do. Just know that what we're really talking about could be any number of those things, rhizomes, you know, corms, tubers, whatever. One more important concept before we get into the individual plants.
1: 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More Ag Perspectives after this.

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1: I'm meteorologist Ryan Martin with a look at your 550 KFRM planning forecast. It is Tuesday. It is May the 26th. Here's what's going on as we take a look at action across the nation's midsection. Showers are definitely going to be part of our vernacular over the rest of this week, but it's not everywhere. And these are heat-based showers and thunderstorms. We are going to go through today and tomorrow with this action being predominantly over the southern part of the Central Plains, Oklahoma, Texas, the panhandle areas. Maybe we see an incursion or two in southwest Kansas, but I think for today and tomorrow, it's just going to be mostly down to the south. You get into tomorrow night, Thursday, we start to see a little bit of action trying to come up into eastern Colorado, maybe a little bit into southwest Kansas, and then on toward the end of the week, Thursday night, Friday, we're slowly but surely building this moisture northward. Generally speaking, it is garden variety showers and thunderstorms. I don't see a huge severe weather outbreak coming in here, although anytime you have setups like this, you cannot rule out the pocket or two of strong to severe thunderstorm action, but just general stuff. And I think as we move through the early part of the weekend, we see this western plume go all the way up into western parts of Nebraska. Backing out to the 5 to 10,000 foot view level here, what we have is an upper level ridge that's settling in, strong high pressure dome over the Great Lakes and upper Midwest region. So we're seeing all moisture get steered to the west, then up north into Canada, and then we're seeing a very active southern track as well, where we're seeing influence from the subtropical jet. So all of the moisture that is staying out of the Corn Belt, Western Corn Belt, Upper Midwest, Great Lakes is getting pushed farther west, which is why we're seeing the western part of our region here with slightly better rain potential through this week, at least up through Saturday. Now on Sunday, things shift eastward ever so slightly. We're going to get some moisture into Missouri, eastern Kansas, so some thunderstorms there pop up, hit and miss stuff. And then early next week, we see a very active pattern again, straight up and down through the plains, but farther eastward this time, central parts of the region and even eastern parts of the region. This ridge that we talked about to our east does not break down until Friday, the 5th. We see a frontal boundary turn come through the upper Midwest and into the Great Lakes region. A little bit of moisture there. That signals the end of the high-pressure dome. And then we go back to, I would say, a normalish pattern from the latter part of next week on through the week of the 8th. That's a pattern that gives us a lot more dry air. And at least when we see moisture popping up, it's once a week rather than once a day. I think that drier pattern holds through a large part of the week of the 8th. That's the way your forecast is stacking up. Have a great day. I'm meteorologist Ryan Martin.
2: This is The Making of America from the Jefferson Media Group. Albert Abraham Michelson answered a question that had plagued scientists since the beginning of time, earning him the distinction of being the first American to ever win a Nobel Prize in physics. Born in 1852, the future head of the University of Chicago's Department of Physics attended the U.S. Naval Academy, where he began his lifelong study of light and optics. Using only a simple light source and two mirrors, one fixed and one rotating at 130 turns per second, Albert Michelson was able to accurately measure the speed of light to be 186,508 miles per second. This has been The Making of America. I'm Michael Emerson, and you can visit us at jeffersonmediagroup.com.
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5: These are all tender plants. Tender meaning they cannot survive hard freezes in the ground. Okay, how tender they are varies. Some can handle a light frost. Some die if they even sense a frost is coming. So that tenderness determines everything about how you manage them at the end of the season. And we'll talk about that in more detail later. But for now, let's meet our plants. And we're going to start with dahlias. They are, in my completely unbiased opinion, the greatest flowering plants a home gardener can grow. And honestly, I didn't start growing them until last year. And so I am very adamant about this. They are spectacular. They bloom from midsummer until the first hard frost, which is a longer cutting window than almost anything else I've got in the garden. They come in hundreds of varieties. They attract pollinators. And once you know how to manage them, they're actually not that hard. I always assumed that they were just fussy and they were a royal pain, and I didn't mess with them. And I randomly decided at the last minute last year to do dahlias along with some other things, and I was very pleasantly surprised. The dahlia world, however, has a whole classification system based on the form of the flower. And it's kind of worth knowing the basics so that you can shop intentionally. Dinner plate dahlias are what most people picture. Those are these enormous blooms. Sometimes they're like 12 inches or more across, and they've just got layers upon layers of petals arranged in a very just classic decorative form, okay? They are the absolute showstoppers, both in the garden and cut and put into the vase. Ball dahlias are smaller and tighter. They are perfectly round or globe-shaped blooms with very tightly rolled petals. These are great for mixed arrangements. They have a very long vase life. You've also got pom-pom dahlias, and these are even smaller. They're still like a ball type, but they're little. They're like bite-sized. They're very adorable. Then you also have water lily dahlias. They have a more broad, open petal arrangement, kind of flatter, more open shape, very soft, very romantic looking. And then anemone dahlias, they have an eight blooms with very tightly rolled petals. These are great for mixed arrangements. They have a very long vase life. You've also got pom-pom dahlias, and these are even smaller. They're still like a ball type, but they're little. They're like bite-sized. They're very adorable. Then you also have water lily dahlias. They have a more broad, open petal arrangement, kind of flatter, more open shape.

center, very unusual. They're very pretty. And then you have single dahlias. These look more like very simple daisies with just one ring of petals around a central disc. The pollinators actually love these because they can very easily access the pollen. So for home gardeners, like wanting cut flowers, you know, what I started with is this just kind of mix of dinner plate types because you just get that drama. But then also you can add in like the ball types, which is what I'm going to do this year, just kind of for some versatility and some vase life. And the height matters too. Dahlias range from dwarf varieties to about 18 inches, all the way up to like 6 feet. So most of your classic cutting types are going to round around 3 to 5 feet or so, and they're going to need staking. I figured that out the hard way last year. So plan for that from the beginning. So you want to plant dahlia tubers after your last frost date when the soil has warmed to at least 60 degrees Fahrenheit and it's staying there. So here in West Central Missouri, that would be around the second week of May, but I still have not planted mine yet. Don't rush this, okay? Cold, wet soil is the absolute enemy of dahlia tubers. They will rot before they sprout, and we've been kind of getting bucket loads of rain at a time here, so I'm waiting just a little bit longer to, you know, just to cover my bases. If you're eager to get started, you can pot tubers up indoors in containers, and you can do this about 4 weeks before your last frost and then just transplant them outside once the weather cooperates. This is actually very helpful if you live in a zone that has shorter summers. So this is going to give you a head start and get you some earlier blooms. Dahlias do like full sun, a minimum of 6 hours per day. More if they can get it. They're very sun hungry. Less sun actually means fewer flowers, and you're going to get weaker stems. They also really like good drainage. They absolutely will not tolerate sitting in water. They are heavy feeders. They love a loose, well-draining, fertile soil, so if your soil is heavy clay, amend it generously. Compost is your friend here. This is what I had to do last year, especially in a couple of spots where I was kind of trying to force those dahlias in. They do need to be planted about 4 to 6 inches deep with the eye, which is the little bump or growth point where the sprout is going to emerge. You want that facing up. So the spacing is going to depend on the variety. The larger types are going to need like 24 or as much as 36 inches apart. The smaller varieties, yeah, you can go down to about 18 inches or so. You just don't want to crowd them. Here is the mistake that I made. Waiting until the dahlia is like 2 or 3 feet tall to put in a stake and then spearing a tuber or disturbing the root system. So put your stakes in at planting time. You know, use a sturdy stake and you will absolutely be glad you did, especially if you have a really heavy July thunderstorm rolling through and it wants to knock them all over. Do I sound like I'm speaking from experience? Yeah, that's because I am. So stake from the start. It's going to be your best friend there. And then the thing about watering dahlias is you do not want to overwater right after planting. This is another reason why I have waited just a little bit to get mine in the ground. The tuber needs to wake up and start growing before it wants a lot of moisture. So you want to water kind of lightly at planting time and then just hold off until you see the sprouts start to emerge, unless your soil is genuinely like bone dry. But overwatering a dormant tuber is one of the most common ways to actually lose it. So in terms of growing the dahlias, the technique that makes the difference between like a dahlia that produces 3 or 4 really large blooms and one that produces dozens of stems is pinching. So when your dahlia reaches about 12 inches tall and it has like 3 or 4 sets of its leaves, you pinch out the center growing tip, the very top of the main stem. We talked about this during the pepper topping episode. This is the same concept. This forces the plant to branch and become bushy, giving you far more flowering stems. Yes, it delays your blooms by a week or two, but the payoff is enormous. I will be pinching every single dahlia this season. And then in terms of feeding them, once the plants are established and they are actively growing, dahlias are going to benefit from regular feedings. So a low nitrogen fertilizer once the plants are established. Too much nitrogen is going to give you lots of beautiful foliage, but very few flowers. So think low on that first number, higher on the second and third number. So something like a 5-10-10, that's going to be perfectly fine. Or something that's just labeled for blooming, right? It's a blooming formula.
Once your dahlia starts to set bud,

0: then you can kind of ease up on the fertilizer. You do want to water, I guess, consistently, or they like consistent moisture once they are established, okay? So, you know, kind of a standard moisture we see in our gardens, 1 to 2 inches per week, okay? And then, of course, we're going to mulch around the base of the plant. That's going to help to retain that moisture and suppress weeds, but you do want to keep the mulch a couple of inches away from the crown of the plant because we don't want it to rot. And then the thing with dahlias is you want to remove the spent blooms promptly. This is called deadheading. This keeps the plant directing energy into the new flowers rather than seed production. I'll talk more about cutting for the vase in a minute, but just know that every time you cut a stem, you're essentially doing a combination of harvesting and deadheading at the same time. And the other thing to be aware of is that dahlias attract Japanese beetles, aphids, earwigs, and thrips. And the earwigs are sneaky because they hide in the blooms and they chew on the petals overnight. So you want to check the blooms in the morning. And for most pests, intervention early is what matters. So knocking the aphids off with water, hand-picking the beetles, using row cover on the young plants if you have a serious pest problem. Powdery mildew also can show up in the late summer, especially if the air circulation is really poor. So just space the plants appropriately and water at the base, not overhead. Okay, if dahlias are lush and round and romantic, gladiolus are spiky and architectural and dramatic. They're tall, they're bold, and they make a statement in the vase that nothing else quite matches. These are what I paired with my dahlias all along our driveway last year, and I'm doing it again this year amongst the new irises and my lavenders that came back. So gladiolus, or glads, as most gardeners call them, produce tall flower spikes, and they are covered in florets that open sequentially from the bottom up. So a single spike can give you a week or more of flowers in a vase as the florets continue to open. So most glads fall into the large flowered hybrid category. That's the classic tall spike that you see. They're pretty widely available, fairly easy to grow. And then they also have nanus types, and these are very compact and a little bit earlier blooming, so these are good for smaller spaces. The timing on planting the corms of glads is a little bit earlier than dahlias. They can, you know, handle, again, after the last frost, but when the soil temperature is around 55 degrees Fahrenheit or warmer. So, I mean, like the dahlias, they're not going to tolerate frost. So in colder zones, again, this might mean mid to late May for a lot of us in the middle of the country, some earlier, some later. I just plant them at the same time that I'm planting my dahlias, okay? But the really fun part about glads is succession planting, because glads go from planting to bloom in roughly 70 to 90 days. If you have a long enough season, you can plant a new batch of corms like every 2 weeks from your last frost date until about 10 weeks before your first fall frost. This gives you a continuous parade of flowers all summer long instead of one big flush that's over in a couple of weeks, because they don't bloom continuously like the dahlias do. So, you know, I just planted them all at once at the same time as my dahlias and just decided to let them do their thing because I don't have space in my calendar to add another succession planting. But, you know, if this is something that you would want to try, then just put it on your calendar as to when go ahead and plant the next round, and just make sure that you finish that up about 10 weeks before your first frost, and you'll get some continuous blooming.
1: 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This has been an episode of the Just Grow Something podcast. I'm Lexi Bates, reporting for KFRM. Have a great day.

0: Plant once, harvest again and again. All about the plants that keep on giving today on the Old Farmer's Almanac Radio Report. With more practical tips and useful advice, this is the Old Farmer's Almanac Radio Report for Tuesday, May 26th, the 146th day of the year. Astronaut Sally Ride was born on this day, and the Wham-O Company trademarked the name Frisbee in 1959. You don't have to be lazy to appreciate the ease of having perennial garden plants. Those you can plant once and harvest for years to come. Rhubarb is perhaps the king of all perennials. The pie plant will produce edible stalks for decades. Asparagus, too, will produce for years after your initial investment. And don't forget strawberries. They're good for several years, and they grow runners, which continually propagate more plants. Patience at the start is key, though. Most take several years to establish before producing an edible harvest. That's the Old Farmer's Almanac Radio Report. Find more gardening advice at almanac.com.
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2: I'm Lexi Bates for KFRM. I'm here with Donnie, custom harvester for the Olson Custom Farms. 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
3: Thank you.
2: So can you tell me about your experience so far? You mentioned that this is your fourth year on the... Sorry?
3: Yes,
2: you mentioned this is your fourth year. So how is this year going so far compared to the years that you've done in the past?
3: No, it's just, yeah, it's pretty same.
2: The same?
3: Yeah.
2: Is it...
3: Seems like it's less rain this year, so that's good.
2: Yeah, very good. And what would you say about, like, the wheat quality? Are you able to see that on your scanner there?
3: Yeah, the wheat quality is pretty good.
2: Good. So what else has been a challenge for you this far on the harvesting team?
3: Nothing really.
2: what would you say is your favorite thing?
3: Combining?
2: Yeah.
3: Do you
2: run any other machines?
3: Yeah, sometimes I will run the grain cart if there isn't anybody else available, or I will do trucking.
2: What about equipment maintenance? Do you have any advice for people in this area as far as maintenance goes? Do you work on the machines yourself?
3: Yeah, we keep the maintenance greased up every day, and yeah, the usual maintenance is to keep everything in order.
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2: Well, thank you so much, Donnie.
3: No, thank you very much.
2: That's been Donnie with the Olson Custom Farms Custom Harvesting Crew. 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
8: You're tuned in to Agriculture Today, and we start our Tuesday show with the cattle market update from Oklahoma State University livestock economist Daryl Peel. Daryl, thanks for joining us today.
9: You bet. Great to be here.
8: Daryl, taking a quick look at the markets first, what were we seeing?
9: Well, you know, the markets are still fundamentally strong. We've seen a little bit of seasonal weakness in some of the feeder cattle markets, particularly the lighter weight cattle. Again, that's mostly seasonal, but it's probably combined with the fact that pasture and forage conditions are a little bit threatening right now, so that's probably taken a little bit out of those markets. The bigger feeder cattle are still hanging in there very strong, and of course, we've had record fed cattle prices recently.
8: What are we seeing for boxed beef?
9: Boxed beef market has also been quite strong. I mean, it pulled back just slightly this last week towards the end of the week. But you know, we're over 390. We continue to see very impressive boxed beef. Most of the boxed beef cuts that I track, which is, 20 or 30 of them, are, well above a year-ago level. The only one that's been a little bit more weak relatively has been the ribeye wholesale. cut out. And part of that's because last year it had an unusually strong run-up early in the year. So overall, there's no, you know, nothing that indicates any significant change in the bucks beef market.
8: As we are thinking about our cattle right now, an important aspect, forage conditions, and what are you seeing in your neck of the woods?
9: You know, I've been doing some traveling lately, so, in Oklahoma and in parts of the southern plains to the east, we've gotten some rain this past week. That's going to help a little bit, and it is very timely to get it now. We're a little bit later than we would like from the standpoint of some early season forage, pasture and hay production. But it's certainly in time to be very, very beneficial at this point. Now, I've also been traveling west. I was in New Mexico last week and, across western Oklahoma, Texas Panhandle. They had a lot of fires last week in some of that area. Over into New Mexico, there were fires. It's very, very dry over there. And we haven't really seen that change very much. So there's still a lot of drought in the country. So the drought monitor the last 4 weeks, there's an index called the drought severity and coverage index that puts all of the drought categories together into one number. That drought index has never been as high as it's been at this time of the year for the last 4 weeks. So we've seen more average drought conditions for this time of the year than we've ever seen. The drought monitor has been around since 2000. So less than 2% of the time does it ever go to this drought level for the U.S. And it's never done it at this time of the year.
8: You made a mention of traveling west and ending up in New Mexico. Did you get to go to the border and see how things were looking?
9: Yeah, I was with a group last week, and part of our meeting was a tour of the Santa Teresa border crossing in New Mexico. Obviously, we're not crossing any cattle right now, so it was fairly quiet around there. But for a lot of folks that had never been there, they had no idea what the facilities looked like, what the process is. And, we had a very, very good tour from the manager of the facility there. We actually had the president of the New Mexico Cattle Growers with us and the president of the Chihuahua Cattlemen's Union, which is the equivalent for the state of Chihuahua in Mexico, came over and provided a very good perspective to the group of what's been going on in Mexico and how the border situation has impacted producers on the other side of the border.
8: Are there cattle waiting on the other side of the border to still hopefully come over at some point?
9: You know, that's been a big question in the industry is, we probably will open the border at some point. I have no idea when at this point that decision will be made. But are there a lot of cattle backed up in Mexico? And the answer is, I don't believe so. This thing's been closed long enough. Cattle from last year, certainly something had to be done with them. And they have been done. So the Mexicans are utilizing those cattle. They've got feeding facilities and processing facilities. Those cattle are being used domestically in Mexico. So if we pick it back up, we'll start kind of where we are in the annual cattle production cycle. I don't think there's a huge backlog of cattle waiting to come across the border at this point.
8: And before the interview, you mentioned you'd been to that facility a few times, but this time was with the LMIC group. And have there been any changes?
9: Well, the only change that's really noticeable at the border, the basic process hasn't changed. Those facilities are some of the biggest, nicest facilities on the border. The thing that keeps changing is we keep adding more walls. Part of the process, border security, they've built larger and larger walls, and they're adding more layers of walls right through there. The very first time I ever went there in the 1990s, there were absolutely no walls, and we were able to walk across and follow the cattle across. Between the two sets of facilities that sit on the border. Now you can't even see through the fence, let alone walk across there.
8: When that facility is up and running, per se, how many cattle go through it?
9: They can process at that facility. They have processed as much as about 4,000 head a day. Now, that's unusual. That's a very, very big number. This would have been a number of years ago, but they're more likely to process somewhere in the 1,500 to 2,500 head a day. I don't know what their actual average is from their data. That facility at Santa Teresa, which is just west of El Paso, Texas, is actually the biggest border port in terms of the volume of cattle. So I do know from the data in 2023, which was the last full year of movement that we had, that about 42% of all the cattle imports from Mexico came through that facility.
8: And as we've been talking about our neighbors to the south, wanting to look at our neighbors to the north and thinking about trade with them, is it still flowing?
9: Yeah, absolutely. In fact, we sometimes don't talk about the cattle situation, the cattle trade with Canada. And so we do both import and export in Canada. Cattle imports from Canada in 2025, we imported about 750,000 head, roughly, 750,000. About 75% of those were slaughtered cattle, either fed steers and heifers out of their feedlots, as well as slaughtered cows and bulls that come into processing facilities in the U.S. We also imported about 18 or 19% of the imports last year were feeder cattle from Canada that were going into U.S. feedlots. We also exported quite a few cattle to Canada in the last few years. That has grown a lot. Cattle numbers have been tight in Canada as well as in the U.S. And geographically, there are certain regions where they will come down and buy U.S. feeder cattle, the Northern Plains, North Dakota, Montana, that region. And last year, we exported just under 1 million head of cattle to Canada. Almost all of those would have been feeder cattle. So, in fact, the amount of exports was about 65% of the amount of imports. But again, it's kind of specialization in the two countries. We're exporting feeder cattle to them, bringing mostly fed cattle back into the U.S.
8: Are the port facilities similar for both sides of the U.S.?
9: No, it's much easier on the Canadian border. We don't go through the same sort of... In Mexico, all the cattle that come in, every one of them is physically inspected by hand. We're checking for ticks. Of course, when we are trading or when we were trading before, and will again at some point, we'll also be checking for, you know, for the New World screwworm. They also have more paperwork requirements. Mexico, depending on the part of the country you're in, has different paperwork and testing requirements for tuberculosis as well as brucellosis. And so there's a lot more involved on the Mexican border. Canadians, for the most part, there is paperwork involved, but for the most part, the trucks just move across the border, much like movement in the U.S. from state to state.
8: And moving away from our neighbors and going across the ocean, China, any news important when we're thinking about trade with them?
9: You know, after the presidential summit with China a couple of weeks ago, we eventually got notice or news that China has reinstated the certifications for U.S. plants to export beef to China. We've been essentially out of that market since early in 2025. Of course, their tariff situation as well, but we didn't have any even regulatory or any license in, access to that market. That's been reinstated now. So moving forward, there's at least the possibility there of recovery. And that's pretty important. The Chinese market, they were our number three market in 2024 for beef exports. They dropped to number four in 2025. And I'm including in this both China and Hong Kong because much of what they do is similar. They're not quite the same market, but they're also quite closely related. And so in 2025, our total U.S. beef exports decreased a little over 14% from the year before, but about 68% of that decrease in 2025 was due to the loss of the China-Hong Kong market. So it's a very important market. We didn't talk about it a lot in 2025 because our own market here was so dynamic and so strong in the U.S., but it will be much more noticeable at some point in time if we don't recover that market.
8: What does that recertification process look like? Are they sending someone over or are they just approving it?
9: I really don't know for sure, but my expectation is that it's mostly a matter of just sort of reinstating the certification. Don't know that they're going to go through. They've been previously inspected and cleared. The revocation of those certifications last year was basically a political thing, and so turning it back on is also a political thing relative to the discussions between the two countries. So I don't think it involves a lot of new inspections.
8: Daryl, I appreciate you taking the time to join us today.
9: You bet. Happy to visit with you.
8: That was Oklahoma State University livestock economist Daryl Peel.
10: You know, here I am trying to find fulfillment and identity and all of these other little things that just never really fully satisfy. They never really deliver. It's like decaf, right?
11: Chad Williams on Focus on the Family Minute.
10: Jesus says that if you drink of his living water, he says you'll never thirst again. How is it that all these other things leave you hungry and thirsty for more, but he says you will never thirst again? The way that works is this, is because once you have that right relationship with your creator that you're always meant to have through his son Jesus, the search is over and you are complete. You're complete. And then all these other things in life that leave you hungry and thirsty for more, never really satisfied, you could actually finally enjoy them now like you never have before, in their proper category where they belong. They're all supplementary, secondary to life.
11: Hear more from Chad at FamilyMinute.org.
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13: Rod Keene with a look at your regional forecast. In Nebraska, overnight, clear to partly cloudy skies with lows in the mid to upper 50s. Winds will be out of the south at 5 to 15. Tomorrow, a mix of clouds and sunshine with a chance for scattered showers and storms late in the west. Highs will be in the low to mid 80s with southeast winds 10 to 20. Tomorrow night, a slight chance for showers and storms, otherwise partly to mostly cloudy skies. Lows will be in the mid-50s to around 60 with south to southeast winds at 5 to 10. On Thursday, mostly cloudy with showers and thundershowers in the west, partly sunny in the eastern part of Nebraska. Highs will be in the low to mid-80s, some upper 80s in the east. In Oklahoma, overnight, a chance for scattered showers and storms, variable cloudiness with low in the mid and upper 50s in the panhandle to the low to mid 60s in the east. Winds will be east to southeast at 5 to 10. Tomorrow, stay rather cloudy in the west, while partly sunny skies are expected in eastern Oklahoma, with chances for showers and storms continuing. The highs will be in the low to mid-70s in the west to the low to mid-80s in the east with southeast winds at 10 to 15. Tomorrow night, a chance for showers and storms, otherwise mostly cloudy. Lows will be in the low to mid-50s in the panhandle to the low to mid-60s further east. Winds will be variable at 5 to 10. On Thursday, mainly cloudy with a good chance for showers and storms in Oklahoma. Highs will be in the mid-70s to around 80. Winds east to northeast at 5 to 15. In Kansas overnight, a slight chance for a shower or storm in the south and west. Otherwise, partly cloudy across Kansas with lows in the low to mid-50s in the west to the upper 50s to the low 60s elsewhere. Winds will be southeast at 5 to 10. Tomorrow, partial sun along with a chance for showers and storms over the western and southern portions of Kansas. Highs will be in the low to mid-70s in the west to the low to mid-80s elsewhere to the east with southeast winds at 10 to 15 and some gusts to 20. Tomorrow night, a considerable cloudiness with a chance for showers and storms. Lesser chances in the northeast. Lows will be in the low to mid-50s in the west to the upper 50s to low 60s in the east. Winds will be southeast at 5 to 10. On Thursday, partial sun in the northeast. Otherwise, mostly cloudy with showers and thunderstorms expected elsewhere. Highs will be in the mid and upper 80s in the northeast to the mid-70s to around 80 elsewhere with east winds at 10 to 15. And that's been a look at your regional forecast right here on the Voice of the Plains, 550 AM, KFRM.
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18: Addressing food waste through food rescue programs. Hello, I'm Megan Grebner with Healthy Living on Brownfield. Rescuing food waste is having a moment right now. Phil Knight, CEO of the Food Bank Council of Michigan, says the Michigan Agriculture Surplus System is taking steps to reduce food waste in every part of the supply chain.
19: If a farmer's having trouble, they got more product, then we create a secondary market. And by the way, once we get through the secondary product, we're in the purchasing market just like retail. Food banks on average nationally are spending five times more purchasing food right now than what they did in 2019. And, you know, that's for several reasons. One is need in the community. Two would also be capacity of the food banks, that post-COVID, our warehouses are bigger. So we have more trucks on the road. So that means that we can distribute more food. So, yeah, we're rescuing at every level, but we're trying to get it at its freshest point, which is obviously coming out of the ground or falling off the tree.
18: He tells Brownfield the program ultimately benefits farmers, food banks, and families. I'm Megan Grebner with Healthy Living on Brownfield.
0: It's time for the Downing Report. Here's Rocky Downing.
20: We see lots of strange polls, but maybe today could top most. The University of Wisconsin did a scientific survey of 1,000 people to study nose picking. I know, strange, but almost too strange not to share. 8.7% claimed they've never picked their nose, and I would say those 8.7% lied. 91% stated that they had picked their nose in the past and were still actively practicing the habit. That's kind of a silly comment to make, but okay. 49% thought that nose picking was common in adults. 9% rate their picking as more than average, quote unquote. 26% of nose pickers pick their noses daily. 22%, 2 to 5 times a day. 1% at least hourly. 55% spent 1 to 5 minutes, 23% 5 to 15 minutes, and 0.8% spent 15 to 30 minutes each day. Oh, by the way, 65% used the index finger, 20% the pinky, and 16% used their thumb. 90% claimed to dispose the goop in a tissue or handkerchief. The rest, just wherever they could get rid of it. And with that, have a terrific Tuesday. I'm Rocky Downing.
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22: Can a landowner be held responsible for nuisances committed on his property?
1: The court went to bat on that question in the case of the boisterous baseball players. I'm Curtis Howard with today's Point of Law. Corey Deaver owned three large adjoining lots that he'd bought when the area was undeveloped. Most of the adjacent lots had been developed, but Corey intended to sell his lots when he retired in a few years. One day, Hank Borchers, a fellow Rotarian, came to see him. Hank explained that he wanted to set up a baseball league for young boys. Corey's empty lot would be just the right size for a diamond, and Hank assured him that the lot would be insured and maintained. Corey thought it was a great idea and gave Hank permission to use his land. So the lot was soon occupied by teams of enthusiastic young players. They batted baseballs over fences, into people's yards, and occasionally through windows. Then Corey received a visit from a Mrs. Miller. "Mr. Deaver, you'll have to stop those little monsters. I don't dare to go outside anymore from fear of being hit with a baseball. And they've trampled my prize rosebuds looking for balls. The noise goes on all day and well into the evening. You've got to make them stop." Corey didn't agree. "I'm sorry, Mrs. Miller, but I've told their sponsor that they could use the property, and that's what they're doing." Mrs. Miller promptly filed suit against Corey, demanding damages and an order against further use of the lot for baseball. Her attorney said, "Your Honor, these boys are clearly committing a nuisance. Now, the law prohibits people from allowing anything on their property that interferes with or annoys others in their enjoyment of their property. Corey should be ordered to keep the boys away." Corey's attorney argued, "As a property owner, Corey Deaver gave up his immediate control of the lots. Now, since he does not control it, Corey cannot be held responsible for its use. This case should be dismissed." What did the court decide? Can a landowner be held responsible for nuisances committed on his property? "Not in this situation," ruled an Ohio court. There was, in fact, a nuisance here, but the teams were responsible, not the owner. Corey had neither direction or control of the league. He didn't perform the acts Mrs. Miller complained about. She might have a good case against the league and its sponsors, but not against the landowner of the place where they play. It's a point of law.
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22: 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Corn and country elevators in Kansas today, northwest region 385 to 419. Southwest Kansas closed the day from 413 to 433. Southern Kansas 433. Western South 403 to 408. Central Kansas corn 403. Terminal elevators, corn in Kansas, northeast region, 452 today. Southern Kansas ranged from 402 to 408. Eastern, 428. Central, south, 408. Sorghum country elevators in Kansas, northwest part of the state today, 342 to 388. Southwest Kansas, 363 to 378. Southern Kansas, 371. Western, 358 to 368. Central, 364. Terminal elevators, sorghum Kansas today, southern region 349 to 373, Eastern 378, Central 373 to 383. Soybeans now, country elevators, Kansas, northwest part of the state and southern as well, saw 1081, Southwest Kansas 1066 to 1076, Western 1051. Terminal elevators, soybeans, Kansas today, southern part of the state 1096 to 1176, Eastern 1141, Central 1091 to 1156. Mills and processor soybeans, Southeast Kansas, 1206, Southern Kansas, 1181, Eastern, 1166. Hard red winter wheat country elevators, Northwest Kansas today, 586 to 601, Southwest Kansas, 601 to 606, Southern, 601, Western, 596 to 611, and Central, Kansas, 611. Terminal Elevators, hard red winter wheat. Southern Kansas, 626 to 656. Eastern Kansas, 646 Central. Kansas South, 631 to 656. Hard white wheat, country elevators. Northwest Kansas today, 611. Southwest Kansas, 581 to 596. Western, 586 to 611. Central Kansas, 611. Hard white wheat, terminal elevators. Southern Kansas today, 656. Okay, enjoy the rest of your day.
2: This is Tina Colby reporting for the Oklahoma Department of Agriculture and the Federal State Market News Service with the closing cash grain report for Tuesday, May the 26th. The ADM Gulf wheat bid is down 5 3/4 at 776 1/4. The July Kansas City futures bid is at 676 1/4. Basis for the Gulf bid is $1 over the July Kansas City futures bid. September Kansas City wheat is down 5 1/4 to 688. State elevators today are 6 cents lower and in a range of 581 to 636 per bushel. Those individual elevator bids beginning in the northwestern part of the state, Keys at 601, Hooker 611, Shattuck at 616, Buffalo 621, and Cherokee at 626. North Central Oklahoma, Alba, Manchester at 626, Perry at 627, Ponca City at 631. In the southwestern part of the state, El Dorado at 616, Frederick, Hobart, Lawton, and Temple all at 621. In south central Oklahoma, Davis at 581. In western Oklahoma, Clinton and O'Keen, as well as Weatherford at 626, Geary and Watonga at 631. And finally, in central Oklahoma, El Reno and Okarchee at 626, Stillwater at 627, Banner at 636. And other markets across the state at the close on Tuesday, Milo bids from state elevators were reported 6 cents lower and in a range of 332 to 382 per bushel. Soybean bids in Oklahoma quoted 5 to 10 cents lower and in a range of 1081 to 1101 per bushel. Corn across the state was quoted 6 cents lower and in a range of 402 to 457 per bushel. At the Chicago Board of Trades, corn futures for July closing down 5 3/4 to 457 and a half. September corn down 5 1/2 at 464 and a quarter. Soybean futures for July closing down 10 1/2 to 1186. August soybeans down 10 at 1185. On Tuesday, grade 41, leaf 4, staple 34, cotton in southwestern Oklahoma averaged 71.37 per pound. This is Tina Colby reporting for the Oklahoma Department of Agriculture and the Federal State Market News Service.
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23: This is Kim Fritzmeyer with your Central Kansas report on KFRM. The Dutch Kitchen, an Amish-inspired restaurant in Pleasant View, is closing its doors after 55 years of serving home-cooked meals to the community. The restaurant's last day of operation will be this coming Saturday, May 30th. The Dutch Kitchen is located in the Amish Mennonite community of Pleasant View, about 7 miles from Hutchinson. On a Facebook post, owners Darren and Krista Nisley said they're closing due to health concerns. For the past 3 years, the owners have been searching for a buyer to take over operations, but none came forward. The Nisleys have owned the Dutch Kitchen for 12 years. The restaurant also has deep family roots for Darren Knisley. He said his first job in high school was working at Dutch Kitchen, and the restaurant had been connected to his family since it opened. It was known for home-cooked meals and 72 varieties of whole pies available by special order. The Dutch Kitchen will remain open from 6 a.m. to 8 p.m. Tuesday through Saturday this week. Students from Allen STEM Magnet School in Hutchinson brought home a world championship after earning first place at the 2026 Kidwind World Competition in Madison, Wisconsin. The Allen STEM Mavericks team claimed the title against more than 50 teams in their division during the International Renewable Energy Competition, which challenges students to design and build small-scale wind turbines and complete a series of engineering and science-based challenges. A second Allen team, the Whirlwinds, also competed at the World event. The competition requires students to design a wind turbine that fits within a 4-foot cubic space while maximizing energy production and efficiency. Throughout the school year, students repeatedly redesigned and tested their projects before presenting them to judges at the World competition. The students were coached by Keith Gable. In addition to turbine testing, competitors completed quizzes covering energy, electricity, solar, and wind concepts. Teams also participated in instant challenges involving electrical currents and scavenger hunt-style activities. The Kansas State Fair is still a few months away, but work continues on the fairgrounds to prepare for the 2026 edition. The Kansas State Fair begins September 11th and will continue through September 20th. Kansas State Fair General Manager Brian Schultz said the opening day will include a remembrance of 9/11 along with a Hometown Heroes program. Several projects and preparations for attractions are underway. The fair's popular giant slide is getting a facelift. Instead of the familiar yellow, it will be red, white, and blue to honor the nation's 250th birthday. The fair will also host the Rolling 250 Museum, an 80-foot-long traveling museum tied to the nation's 250th anniversary. The museum includes historical documents and photos from the last 250 years of the U.S. It was originally planned for the Bison Arena, but the exhibit's footprint was too large. Instead, it will be located at the north end of the carnival area. Work also continues on fundraising for Ye Old Mill renovations. Schultz said the attraction remains operational but needs upgrades, including roof work, upgraded boats, and sealing the channel where water has been leaking. A BMX stunt show will also be added at Gottschalk Park, and Hedrick's pig races will return near the Swine and Sheep Building. A fixture of the Central Mall in Salina has been moved. The Bruce Zamzerla monolith has been moved to the Kansas Department of Wildlife and Parks, Milford Hatchery. The monolith had been installed at the Salina Mall in 1995 and was located near the food court. It honored state biologist Bruce Zamzerla. The other educational displays were added with rededication and renovation of the aquarium in subsequent years. This has been Kim Fritzmeyer with your Central Kansas Report on KFRM 550 AM, the voice of the plains.
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9: This is Steve Knopfsinger, and it's time for a look at your ag news on this Tuesday, May 26. Farmers for Soil Health has opened enrollment for its 2026 cover crop incentive program, offering higher payments and shorter contract terms aimed at encouraging broader participation among row crop producers. The Farmer-Led Initiative said enrollment will remain open through August 31st for eligible growers in 20 participating states. Farmers raising corn, soybeans, wheat, grain sorghum, or cotton may apply regardless of previous cover crop use. Under the updated program, participants can receive $35 per acre annually on up to 2,000 acres. The payment rate is an increase from prior years and is intended to better reflect the costs associated with planting cover crops. The program also reduced its contract requirement from multiple years to a one-year agreement, allowing growers to re-enroll annually. Farmers will continue to have access to technical advisors for enrollment and conservation support. The USDA says new international trade agreements are designed to create additional export opportunities for American agriculture as officials work to reduce the nation's agricultural trade deficit. According to USDA information released this month, agreements with countries including Taiwan, Bangladesh, Ecuador, and Guatemala are expected to improve market access for U.S. grains, meat, dairy, and specialty crops. USDA officials said some agreements reduce tariffs and simplify import regulations for American products. The department also highlighted progress in negotiations involving China, Japan, and the United Kingdom. Officials said expanded agricultural trade could help strengthen farm income and rural economies. Agricultural groups welcome the new agreements, but said global competition remains strong, particularly from South American exporters. Economists noted that reliable transportation systems and stable trade relationships will be important for maintaining export growth. The Army Corps of Engineers has joined with the USDA to help boost domestic fertilizer production and bring down farm input costs by speeding permitting for new fertilizer plants. War Department Assistant Secretary Adam Tell at USDA headquarters:
10: We've used the energy executive order to permit more than 1,000 energy-related facilities. We are taking that same effort and applying it now to fertilizer.
9: The Corps of Engineers accelerated permitting this year for major fertilizer projects, including the $4 billion Blue Point low-carbon ammonia plant.
10: This facility happens to be located on the Mississippi River, and there's a reason for that, and that's because the inland waterway system that we build and maintain enables the inputs for farmers all across America in the heartland to go into the system and then to have their products flow throughout the country into the world.
9: Blue Point will help boost domestic production by about 4.5 million tons per year and support roughly 400,000 producers and 290 million acres of farmland. USDA's Fertilizer Production and Expansion Program, which is funded by the CCC, provides grants to build fertilizer plants and modernize equipment. More than $200 million in grants were awarded in 18 states in 2024, including Illinois, Wisconsin, and South Dakota. China has suspended beef imports from three Brazilian meatpacking plants after detecting synthetic veterinary hormones in cattle, according to a report by Global Rule and confirmed by Reuters. The affected plants are operated by JBS, Prima Foods, and Frialto. China prohibits the use of certain synthetic hormones in beef production, and the suspensions come as Brazil seeks expanded access to the Chinese market, its largest foreign customer for beef exports. Brazilian officials recently requested approval for exports from 33 additional meatpacking facilities. The companies involved did not immediately comment on the suspensions. Brazil's beef industry association, ABIEC, also has not publicly detailed how long the restrictions may remain in effect. Earlier last week, China approved the resumption of shipments from three other Brazilian beef plants that had previously faced restrictions. The latest move adds uncertainty to trade between the two countries as China continues closely monitoring imported meat supplies. The Kansas Animal Health Advisory Board has announced its upcoming regular meeting scheduled to take place on Wednesday, June 3rd at 7:30 a.m. This meeting will be conducted virtually through the Zoom platform, allowing participants to join conveniently from different locations. The meeting is open to the public, reflecting the board's commitment to transparency and community involvement. Individuals interested in attending the session are encouraged to request the meeting link in advance. This allows smooth access to the virtual platform and ensures that participants can join without technical delays. Attendees who wish to participate or have questions about the meeting can contact Dr. Justin Smith, Animal Health Commissioner, at justin.smith@ks.gov. This ensures clear communication and helps participants obtain all necessary details before the event. The organizing department also emphasizes inclusivity by providing accommodation for individuals who may need special assistance. Participants requiring such support must inform the office at least 2 days before the meeting. This allows sufficient time to make arrangements and ensure equal access for everyone. And that's been a look at your Ag News on this Tuesday, May 26th. It's time now for the Kanaquip KSIH 2026 Wheat Harvest Tour Report, sponsored in part by Kaufman Seeds Incorporated, Purple Wave Auction, Kansas Wheat, and KFRM.
11: I'm Lexi Bates for KFRM. Joining me is Nico Swart. He is the foreman for the Olson Custom Farms. Nico, thank you for joining me today.
12: No problem.
11: So can you tell me what your experience has been like so far this year? I know that you've been on this crew harvesting for about 10 years.
12: Yeah, so this year it's a very early start. We came down probably 2-3 weeks earlier than previous years. Farmers went into a panic and called us and said the wheat's ready, and because it was so hot and it started turning real quick, and by the time we got here we got a couple of days of rain, so we had to sit, wait for a while. But yesterday we started cutting and it's been going good. Moisture's hanging in there, and
11: I noticed you checking the soil. You were outside the combine when I came up here to you. What were you doing down there?
12: Okay, I was just checking for grain loss behind the machines. So every field I do, I would just check behind each machine and see how much wheat it's throwing out the back, if any. If it's too much, we need to adjust the settings and get it so everything gets into the cart and to the elevator.
11: Awesome. And so you also have someone on your crew here today that's been, it's their first year on the crew. So what's it been like to have somebody on their first year versus like their 10th year?
12: Well, it's a fun couple of days to teach the guys what to do and how to do it the way you like it. Most of the time they get the hang of it within a week. Sometimes takes a little while, but Mornay's been doing real good. It's his second day running the grain cart and he hasn't made any major mistakes. So.
11: That's great news. Well, best of luck to you and thank you so much for the update.
12: Oh, no problem. Thank you very much.
11: That's been Nico. He is the foreman for the Olson Custom Farms. I'm Lexi Bates for KFRM.
13: And now the Daily News Drop. Wall Street heads into this shortened week with investors focused on inflation, interest rates, and a fresh batch of earnings reports. Traders will be watching new data on consumer spending, GDP, and the Fed's preferred inflation gauge all out this week. Wall Street markets finished last week on a strong note with all three major indices posting gains and the Dow closing at a record high. The S&P 500 has logged its eighth straight winning week. Ferrari has unveiled its first fully electronic vehicle, betting that its luxury brand can overcome the recent slowdown in demand for EVs. According to the Wall Street Journal, the new model called the Luce, Italian for light, carries a starting price tag of $640,000. A little slower and a lot less expensive, John Deere shares fell sharply as farm machinery sales stayed sluggish. The world's biggest farm machinery maker kept its profit outlook unchanged and warned more uncertainty lies ahead for crop farmers already struggling with elevated costs. Spending on new tractors, combines, and other heavy equipment remains limited as fuel and fertilizer costs continue rising amid the ongoing conflict with Iran. Jeff Bezos is making a $34 million bet on replacing cotton and polyester. The Bezos Earth Fund is backing lab-grown fibers and biodegradable textiles in an effort to reduce the environmental footprint of the clothing industry. Supporters say the technology could dramatically reduce water use, pollution, and textile waste. At Kroger, the grocery chain plans to cut prices on thousands of products in its effort to reignite sales growth. Its CEO says customers are buying fewer groceries and increasingly shifting towards cheaper items. Kroger plans to test out lower pricing in the months ahead before potentially rolling it out nationwide. Company says it hopes to offset those lower prices through improved sourcing from suppliers and more efficient use of technology throughout its operations, which means AI. There is new research that is raising questions about the value of advanced degrees in today's job market. A study from the Burning Glass Institute found master's degrees are yielding fewer jobs than almost any time in the last two decades. Some businesses even admit they are becoming less interested in hiring candidates with the advanced degrees. A separate study from Drexel University says 40% of employers do not plan to hire candidates with advanced degrees this year, up sharply from 28% last year. This summer is also expected to be one of the toughest for teen employment in decades. Challenger Gray & Christmas projects just 790,000 summer jobs for teenagers this year, down from 801,000 last year, which was already the lowest on record. Analysts point to inflation pressures on small businesses and a major drop in planned hiring across entertainment and leisure industries. At the same time, many teenagers are increasingly prioritizing academics and extracurricular activities over their summer jobs. New studies suggest weight loss drugs may have benefits far beyond shedding pounds. Researchers say people taking GLP-1 drugs like Ozempic showed down from 801,000 last year, which was already the lowest on record. Analysts point to inflation pressures on small businesses and a major drop in planned hiring across entertainment and leisure industries. At the same time, many teenagers are increasingly prioritizing academics and extracurricular activities over their summer jobs. New studies suggest weight loss drugs may have benefits far beyond shedding.

0: Scientists say the findings could significantly expand the medical impact of these drugs, which are already linked to reduced blood sugar, weight loss, and lower risks of heart attacks and strokes. NOAA has released its forecast for the 2026 Atlantic hurricane season, predicting a below-normal season because of El Niño's weather conditions. That's welcome news for oil and gas producers along the Gulf Coast, where major hurricanes can disrupt drilling, refining, and fuel shipments, often setting energy prices nationwide. And with that, oil prices are plunging after President Trump said peace talks with Iran are moving forward over the weekend, easing fears of that prolonged conflict in the Strait of Hormuz, one of the world's most critical oil shipping lanes. Brent crude dropped sharply below $100 a barrel as traders bet the strait could soon reopen, restoring global oil supplies and potentially lowering gas prices in the weeks ahead. I'm Jeff Vaughn. That's your daily news drop.
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2: Here is your Kansas Hay Market Report for the week ending May 23rd. Demand remained strong this past week as much of the state continues to experience drought conditions. Scattered storms brought limited relief to some areas, however, hay demand remains elevated. Tight inventories combined with strong demand have pushed prices substantially higher. According to the U.S. Drought Monitor, for the week of May 21st, in the High Plains region, temperatures were above normal across much of the region, with average temperature readings ranging from low 40s along the Canadian border and in the mountains to the mid-70s across southern Kansas. Highly anomalous early season warmth gripped the southern half of the region. The core of this heat anomaly was centered over Kansas and Colorado, where weekly temperatures soared 6 to 12 degrees Fahrenheit above historical averages, with localized spots in southern Kansas peaking more than 12 degrees above normal. Extreme drought expanded in southwestern Kansas and southern Colorado. In powerful contrast, intense convective activity generated a sharp corridor of heavy rainfall across eastern portions of Kansas and Nebraska. Totals in this localized zone rapidly climbed between 2.5 to 5.5 inches, with departures ranging between 1.5 to over 4.5 inches above normal, resulting in improvements to moderate to exceptional drought in Nebraska and moderate to extreme drought in Kansas. In Kansas, a categorical percent area of abnormally dry conditions increased to 13%, moderate drought decreased to 19%, severe drought decreased to 24%, extreme drought increased to 13%. There was no exceptional drought recorded, and 31% of the state has no drought. Prices below reflect the average price or could be prices higher and lower than those published. Southwest Kansas demand moderate to good, trade moderate. 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Wheat straw, large square, $75 to $85. The week of 517 to 523, 8,704 ton of grinding alfalfa, 475 ton of dairy alfalfa, and 996 ton of grass hay was reported, bought or sold. Southeast Kansas demand moderate to good, trade slow to moderate. Grinding alfalfa and prairie hay all steady. Dairy alfalfa, 5 cents per point RFE higher. Small square brome, $10 higher. Alfalfa dairy, 95 cents to $1.05 per point RFE. Good stocker dry cow, $150 to $160. Fair to good grinding alfalfa, large square 3x4, $120 to $130. Grass hay, blue stem, large round, $95 to $105. Large square 3x4, $100 to $115. 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Wheat straw, round and square, 80 to 90. The week of 517 to 523, 1,735 ton of grass hay, 96 ton of grinding alfalfa, and 75 ton of dairy alfalfa was reported, bought or sold. Northwest Kansas demand moderate to good, trade activity slow to moderate. Dairy alfalfa, $1 to $1.05 per point RFE. Horse hay, medium square, 3x3, $175 to $185. Small square, $195 to $205. Fair to good grinding alfalfa, large round and large square, 3x4, $100 to $115 delivered. North Central and Northeast Kansas demand moderate, trade activity moderate. Grass hay all steady. New crop dairy alfalfa, 5 cents per point RFE higher. Grinding alfalfa, $10 higher. Alfalfa dairy, $1.05 to $1.20 per point RFE. Horse hay, small square, $13 per bale. Medium square, 3x3, $220 to $230. Fair to good grinding alfalfa.

0: Alfalfa large round and large square 3x4, 90 to 105 delivered. 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Small square, $9 per bale. Brome, small square, $9 per bale. Wheat straw, large round and large square, 70 to 80. The week of 517 to 523, 530 ton of grinding alfalfa, 396 ton of dairy alfalfa, and 713 ton of grass hay was reported, bought or sold. Wrapping up your Kansas Hay Market Report, this is Tessa Beeman with the Kansas Department of Agriculture, Manhattan, Kansas, bailing out. Till next time.
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2: 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Today, a look at the Final Fours in 2-1A and 3-A. Both will be playing at Toynton Family Stadium, the home of K-State Wildcat Baseball. In the Class 2-1A State Championship Final Four, it will be TMP Marion, the number one seed, at 28-1, facing 24-4 Rossville Wednesday at 11 a.m. St. Mary's Colgan, 18-7, comes in as the number 7 seed, and they will face Frankfort, who is the 3 seed. St. Mary's Colgan, 18-7, Frankfort Wildcats, 24-3. In Class 3A baseball, it is 8 seed Silver Lake, who moves on to the Final Four. They're 17-11. They will face Russell Victoria, who is 23-5. They're the 4 seed. Girard comes in as the 7 seed, 22-5. Burlington is the 3 seed at 24-2. Those teams will meet up on Wednesday as well. The third place and championship matchups will take place Friday at Toynton Family Stadium. 2-1A and 3-A baseball Final Fours in the Kansas Sports Spotlight.
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0: Well, hi once again, everyone. John Avey with this Southwest Kansas update, folks, checking with the Kokoros precip reports this past weekend. Just a few areas receiving some measurable precipitation. 4 southeast of Collier, 4,700. 11.5 south of Hugoton, 4,400. 8.5 southwest of Greensburg, 4,100 precip. 6 southwest of Utica, 3,900 in precip. Also 6 southeast of Stafford, 3,600. 7.5 southeast of Ashland, 3,400. 4.5 southeast of Belpre, 3,300. 5.5 northwest of Mullenville, 2,900. 3.5 northwest Stafford, 2,600. And Ransom, 2,400. Now, the Weather Service out of Dodge talking about a high today around 85. Tomorrow and Thursday, 78. And then some strong chances of showers and or thunderstorms tomorrow through Thursday night. And beginning, any day now and continuing through late July, residents of southwest Kansas may see a low-flying helicopter towing a large hexagonal frame. Now, this aerial arrangement is part of a project to map groundwater conditions in the Ogallala Aquifer here in southwest Kansas, Groundwater Management District 3. GMD3 and the Kansas Geological Survey, working with AquaGeo Frameworks out of Fort Laramie, Wyoming, have planned the helicopter flights to develop a better understanding of the Ogallala Aquifer. Similar airborne electromagnetic surveys covered 2,500 miles of northwest GMD4 in 2024 and 2,900 miles of western Kansas GMD1 in 2025. During the surveys, they say scientific equipment will hang 100 feet below the helicopter as it flies approximately 200 feet above ground on pre-planned transects. The equipment is designed to map geological structures that impact groundwater flow to depths of 1,600 feet below land surface. That helicopter will be flown at about 50 miles an hour by pilots who are specifically trained for low-level flying and experience with airborne electromagnetic surveys. Now, they do say, folks, that flights will not occur over residential areas and other buildings, livestock feeding operations, or wind turbines. Of course, here in GMD3, spanning all the parts of Hamilton, Kearney, Finney, Gray, Ford, Stanton, Grand Haskell, Morton, Stevens, Seward, and Meade counties. For more info, you can contact Jim Butler at KG3. His number, 271-1289. That's 271-1289. Well, we know also we have quarterfinals state baseball and state softball going on today. At 5A, 1 seed Great Bend going against 8 seed Eisenhower Goddard. Also on the baseball side, 8 seed Great Bend going up against 1 seed Salina.
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0: Versus McPherson. Southwest Storm winning this past weekend. They're undefeated. They down Louisiana 49-13. Go to Sioux City this Saturday. Folks, buckle up and please drive safely. With your update, this is John Avey with the report.
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3: News this hour from Town Hall, I'm John Scott. In Texas, an expensive Republican primary race for the U.S. Senate ends today. A lot of mudslinging. Here's Jennifer King with the update.
4: Senator John Cornyn had the lead in the March 3rd primary, but faces a strong showing from State Attorney General Ken Paxton, who secured President Trump's endorsement last week.
5: Trump-endorsed Texas First, Ken Paxton.
4: Cornyn's campaign ads have been leaning heavily into questions about Paxton's past, including his impeachment for corruption charges, of which Paxton was later acquitted.
6: Why do child predators connected to Ken Paxton keep getting off easy?
4: The winner will face Democrat James Tallarico, a congressman from Austin, in the general election. I'm Jennifer King.
3: Speaking to reporters on his flight to India, Secretary of State Marco Rubio says the emerging agreement between Iran and the U.S. is one that world leaders from that region support.
7: I think there's strong alignment and agreement on what a preliminary draft should look like. I think that, like anything with something like this, it's going to take a couple days to settle on, even down to the disagreements over a word, sentence. So we'll have to work through that. If there's going to be a deal, we're going to have to work through that. But this is, it's either going to be a good deal or there isn't going to be one.
3: Iran has denounced the most recent U.S. strikes as a sign of bad faith. As negotiations press on toward a possible deal, the U.S. military characterized Monday's strikes in southern Iran as defensive, saying the targets included missile launch sites and mine-laying boats. U.S. consumer confidence declined slightly this month as gas prices stayed high and inflation remained elevated, a sharp contrast to soaring stock prices that have neared record levels. The Conference Board's Consumer Confidence Index slipped 7/10 points to 93.1 in May. That's the first decline after 3 months of gains. More at townhall.com.
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3: The Scripps National Spelling Bee runs through Thursday this week. After a long run at a convention center in suburban Maryland, the bee returns to the nation's capital this year at Constitution Hall near the White House. Spellers qualify by advancing through regional bees hosted by sponsors around the country. The champion of the bee receives more than $50,000 in cash and prizes. Well, it was not your typical graduation.
9: Seniors at a Michigan high school arrived at their graduation ceremony driving tractors. It was all part of Tractor Day, a celebration at Airport High that dates back to the 1980s. Most of the students arrived by 7:30 a.m., and the fun continued throughout the day with games and music. And while it is fun, it also honors the area's agricultural heritage. Jason Walker reporting.
3: News and analysis at townhall.com. PayPal, a pioneer in online payments, facing significant challenges nearly three decades after its inception. Bob Agnew reports.
10: The company is struggling to maintain its dominance amid fierce competition from Apple, Shopify, and buy now, pay later services like Affirm and Klarna. PayPal stock has plummeted nearly 40% over the past 12 months and about 80% over a five-year span. Recently, the company replaced its CEO and says it plans to update investors soon on its turnaround strategy. Bob Agnew reporting.
3: Drivers in Massachusetts for ride-hailing apps such as Uber and Lyft have become the first in the nation to certify a union. Labor leaders described the victory as the largest private sector organizing win since Ford automakers unionized in 1941. Drivers say rising gas, insurance, and maintenance costs have left many struggling financially. More on these stories at townhall.com.
11: It's Trish Swoboda with KFRM, and it's time to take a look at your Kansas news today in your evening Kansas Journal entry. Today, a panel of Kansas legislative leaders extended an emergency declaration as state officials continued to monitor three people exposed to a deadly strain of hantavirus. Governor Laura Kelly's office requested the extension until June 7th, which is when the three people can stop monitoring for symptoms. Kelly's chief of staff, Will Lawrence, said the exposed individuals were on a plane near someone with a confirmed hantavirus case. They are voluntarily isolating at home and have not shown symptoms. Lawrence said the emergency declaration will be key if they do develop the virus.
12: But if things change, if we need to transport them or anything like that, we need to have the declaration in place just so we can move quickly.
11: Senator Tim Schellenberg cast the only vote against the extension. He questioned the need for an emergency declaration since none of the people have developed hantavirus. The Kansas Office of Registered Apprenticeship says Kansas has been selected as one of just 10 states in the nation to receive new talent-ready funding through CareerWise and the Future Ready Apprenticeship Center. The $200,000 award will help expand youth apprenticeship programs across the state, especially for high school students as young as 16. State officials say the goal is to give students more chances to earn job experience, gain industry credentials, and prepare for in-demand careers while still in school. Kansas plans to use the funding to grow apprenticeships in key industries, better connect programs with career and technical education classes, and increase employer involvement in training future workers. State leaders say Kansas is already a national leader in apprenticeship programs, with the goal of reaching 10,001 active apprenticeships by 2031. As part of the program, Kansas will also work with national partners to share ideas and improve apprenticeship systems across the state. A recent report from the Kansas Board of Regents indicates fewer high school students in the state are ready for college than a decade ago. KMUW's Daniel Caudill reports.
13: The report analyzed Kansas scores on the ACT exam, which aims to measure college preparedness in English, reading, math, and science. In the past 10 years, the percentage of students reaching benchmarks in all four of those subjects has dropped by nearly half. Proficiency in each individual subject also dropped between 15 and 22 percentage points. Since 2019, the state has paid for all high schoolers to take the ACT once. That means more students are now taking the exam, but that could also contribute to the apparent decline in proficiency. For the Kansas News Service, I'm Daniel Caudill.
11: A Wichita native who discovered the wreckage of the Titanic is back in Kansas to help launch a new exhibit. Roger Normer of the Kansas News Service reports.
14: Oceanographer Robert Ballard is opening the exhibit that will tell the hidden story of Titanic's discovery. In the early 1980s, Ballard approached the Navy for funding to locate the ship. Instead, they wanted to use Ballard's technology for a secret mission. Navy officials directed him to locate two sunken nuclear subs. They created the Titanic cover story to hide the truth from the Russians.
15: My commanding officer wanted me to go back to one of them that had nuclear weapons because we don't like leaving them around on the bottom of the ocean.
14: An exhibit focused on the ship and the mission to discover it is at Wichita's Exploration Place Museum through the summer. For the Kansas News Service, I'm Roger Nomer in Wichita.
11: Washburn University announced that the traveling exhibit, Washed Ashore, Art to Save the Sea, will be on display in Topeka from now through September 13th. The exhibit features large sculptures of marine animals made entirely from trash and plastic collected from beaches to raise awareness about ocean pollution. Organizers say the exhibit is designed to show the impact plastic waste has on oceans and wildlife while encouraging people to help protect the environment. Washburn unveiled Zorabel, a rockhopper penguin sculpture, on Monday, May 18th inside the Memorial Union. Another sculpture, a monarch butterfly created by 16 elementary students from Topeka Public Schools, USD 501, was unveiled at the Mulvane Art Lab. Sculptures at Washburn, the Mulvane Art Lab, Noto Art Center, and the library can be viewed for free. Regular admission applies at the Zoo and Children's Discovery Center. The exhibit will conclude with a community celebration August 29th at the Mulvane Art Museum, featuring art activities, face painting, and food trucks. More information can be found at Washburn's website. There's a nationwide shortage of rural veterinarians, and it's hard to find tangible solutions, but research from Kansas State University might help. National data from the American Association of Veterinary Medical Colleges shows only about 20% of vet students show interest in rural practices. K-State student Carolyn Wingert is collecting data from in-person interviews on how to support rural vets.
16: by having the opportunity to just sit down and talk to them, I feel like that was one of the most beneficial parts of this, is just being able to listen and make that connection with the rural veterinarians.
11: Winger said she noticed veterinarians know rural Kansas has a lower salary than other states, which is part of the challenge of attracting people to the area. And that's your news out of Kansas in today's Evening Kansas Journal entry. For more news from the KFRM listening area, visit KFRM.com. For your KFRM news, the voice of the Plains, I'm Trish Swoboda.
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18: Once again, everyone, Rocky Downing with a look at your KFRM 550 AM radio sports. It is a Tuesday check into sports. Coming off the Memorial Day weekend, we take a look into the standings, Major League Baseball. We'll start in the American League. It's frustrating to be a Kansas City Royals fan. They've dropped 10 games below 500, just a game out of last place ahead of Detroit. Cleveland leads the division at 32-24. It's a long ways off, but if you want to take a look, the Royals would be four games back in the wild card race. Of course, yesterday they blew a 3-2 lead on a Bobby Witt Jr. eighth inning home run to take the lead, only to see the Yankees come up with two in the top of the ninth and come away with a 4-3 victory. We move on to the American League East, where the Tampa Bay Rays are 34-17. That is ahead of the New York Yankees, who were 3.5 games back. AL West, the A's lead it at an even 500 record. That's 1.5 better than Seattle. NL East, the Atlanta Braves, 36-18. 8.5 game lead on Washington, 9 games up on Philly. The NL Central, it's led by the Milwaukee Brewers, 31-20. That's 2.5 games up on St. Louis. The Cubbies, 3.5 back. And it's the Dodgers on top in the West, 34-20. San Diego trying to keep pace. They are 2.5 games back. Arizona, 4.5 back in that West Division in the National League. And we mentioned earlier today the Big 12 teams, 6 going to the NCAA National Championships in baseball. It's the Texas Tech Lady Red Raiders who are headed into the NCAA Championships as well. Over the weekend, it was the Texas Tech Raiders who had a win over Florida, 6-seeded Florida, 16-7. And Texas Tech for the second straight year heads to the College World Series on the softball field. Of course, Topeka, Kansas native Nigeri Kanade in the circle got her 100th career win, the biggest moment of the season, as Tech hit 5 homers on the offensive side of the plate. Let's look at sports on this Tuesday for 550 AM radio. I'm Rocky Downing.
19: This is The Making of America from the Jefferson Media Group. The next time you use your air conditioner, say thank you to Frederick McKinley Jones. Born in 1893 and orphaned at age 10, he left school a year later and became an auto mechanic at age 14. Self-educated, he graduated as an engineer at age 20 and went on to patent 61 life-improving inventions, not the least of which was portable air conditioning. His air conditioning patents became the Thermo King Corporation. Nicknamed the King of Cool, Jones was the first African-American to become a member of the American Society of Refrigeration Engineers. This has been The Making of America. I'm Michael Emerson, and you can visit us at jeffersonmediagroup.com.
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21: Here's a look at your ag forecast. This is meteorologist Paul Trombley.
0: The focus for some shower and storm activity over the next couple of days is going to be brought on across the area from an upper low that's currently stationary over western Texas. And this system is going to favor some on and off showers and storms through Oklahoma, Kansas, and primarily western Nebraska as the week progresses. And some of these shower and storm chances do start to kick up a little bit more as we get into Wednesday night and Thursday, especially across Oklahoma and Kansas. So some of those areas looking at a possibility for some substantial rainfall to occur, otherwise lesser amounts of rain further northeast across Kansas. Eastern Nebraska also less in the way of rain opportunities there. And that's going to be partly due to a stationary high-pressure system that's going to be set up over Wisconsin and the UP of Michigan. And that system is going to have far-reaching effects across Minnesota, Iowa, as well as into eastern Nebraska, northeast Kansas, northern Missouri. That entire quadrant still impacted by predominantly dry conditions with this high over the western Great Lakes as we head through the rest of the week. And that high still sits over a similar area through the upcoming weekend. As we progress into the weekend, a few of those shower and storm chances do start to build in more to the western parts of the Dakotas and panhandle of Nebraska. This is going to be due to another system, this one, an upper trough that's going to be digging into Montana. And that is going to bring some better chances for showers and storms across the panhandle of Nebraska, western parts of the Dakotas as we get more into Saturday and then early Saturday night. A few shower storm chances with that system could also progress a little bit further east and south across Nebraska as well as Kansas as we get more into that Saturday night and to Sunday time frame. So there are still going to be some batches of showers and storms ongoing through the weekend here and there and into early next week. In the meantime, as far as our temperature pattern is concerned, still looking at temperatures to hover at seasonal to, in some cases, above average levels here the rest of the week, with the warmest temperatures over northeastern Nebraska, northeast Kansas, mid-80s to around 90 there as we head through the next couple of afternoons. Otherwise, where the clouds and the rain chances are more predominant, highs closer to the mid-70s to low 80s from western Nebraska, and then elsewhere further south and west through Kansas into Oklahoma. So that's going to be kind of the temperature setup that progresses through the area here over the next several days. From the Weatherology Weather Center, I'm meteorologist Paul Trombley.
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22: Rod Keene with a look at your market recap for Tuesday, May the 26th. In the grain, corn for July down 5 3/4, 457.5. September down 5.5, 464.25. December down 4.5, 482. Kansas City wheat for July down 5 3/4, 676.25. September down 5.25, 688. December down 4 3/4, 704.25. Chicago wheat for July down 10 3/4. 635.5, September down 11, 648.25, December down 10.5, 668.5. Soybeans for July down 10.5, 1186, August down 10, 1185, November new crop down 7.5, 1180.25. Soybean meal for August down 360, 321.20. September down 330, 317.70. October down 330, 315.40. Soybean oil for August up 42, 72.88. September up 47, 71.62. October up 42, 70.49. Taking a look at the livestock future quotes in the live cattle for June down 107. 248.22, August down 45, 239.15, October up 22, $230.95. In the feeder cattle for August, down 40, $349.45. September up 12, $347.02. October up 27, $343.90. Lean hogs for June up 37, $96.12. The July down 27, $1.12. The August down $1.02 at $99.05. And that's been a look at your market recap for this Tuesday, May the 26th.
9: This is Steve Knopfsinger, and it's time for a look at your ag news on this Tuesday, May 26th. Farmers for Soil Health has opened enrollment for its 2026 cover crop incentive program, offering higher payments and shorter contract terms aimed at encouraging broader participation among row crop producers. The farmer-led initiative said enrollment will remain open through August 31st for eligible growers in 20 participating states. Farmers raising corn, soybeans, wheat, grain sorghum, or cotton may apply regardless of previous cover crop use. Under the updated program, participants can receive $35 per acre annually on up to 2,000 acres. The payment rate is an increase from prior years and is intended to better reflect the costs associated with planting cover crops. The program also reduced its contract requirement from multiple years to a one-year agreement, allowing growers to re-enroll annually. Farmers will continue to have access to technical advisors for enrollment and conservation support. The USDA says new international trade agreements are designed to create additional export opportunities for American agriculture as officials work to reduce the nation's agricultural trade deficit. According to USDA information released this month, agreements with countries including Taiwan, Bangladesh, Ecuador, and Guatemala are expected to improve market access for U.S. grains, meat, dairy, and specialty crops. USDA officials said some agreements reduce tariffs and simplify import regulations for American products. The department also highlighted progress in negotiations involving China, Japan, and the United Kingdom. Officials said expanded agricultural trade could help strengthen farm income and rural economies. Agricultural groups welcomed the new agreements, but said global competition remains strong, particularly from South American exporters. Economists noted that reliable transportation systems and stable trade relationships will be important for maintaining export growth. The Army Corps of Engineers has joined with the USDA to help boost domestic fertilizer production and bring down farm input costs by speeding permitting for new fertilizer plants. War Department Assistant Secretary Adam Tell at USDA headquarters:
1: we've used the Energy Executive Order to permit more than 1,000 energy-related facilities. We are taking that same effort and applying it now to fertilizer.
9: The Corps of Engineers accelerated permitting this year for major fertilizer projects, including the $4 billion Blue Point low-carbon ammonia plant.
1: This facility happens to be located on the Mississippi River, and there's a reason for that, and that's because the inland waterway system that we build and maintain enables the inputs for farmers all across America in the heartland to go into the system and then to have their products flow throughout the country into the world.
9: Blue Point will help boost domestic production by about 4.5 million tons per year and support roughly 400,000 producers and 290 million acres of farmland. USDA's Fertilizer Production and Expansion Program, which is funded by the CCC, provides grants to build fertilizer plants and modernize equipment. More than $200 million in grants were awarded in 18 states in 2024, including Illinois, Wisconsin, and South Dakota. China has suspended beef imports from three Brazilian meatpacking plants after detecting synthetic veterinary hormones in cattle, according to a report by Global Rule and confirmed by Reuters. The affected plants are operated by JBS, Prima Foods, and Frialto. China prohibits the use of certain synthetic hormones in beef production, and the suspensions come as Brazil seeks expanded access to the Chinese market, its largest foreign customer for beef exports. Brazilian officials recently requested approval for exports from 33 additional meatpacking facilities. The companies involved did not immediately comment on the suspensions. Brazil's beef industry association, ABIEC, also has not publicly detailed how long the restrictions may remain in effect. Earlier last week, China approved the resumption of shipments from three other Brazilian beef plants that had previously faced restrictions. The latest move adds uncertainty to trade between the two countries as China continues closely monitoring imported meat supplies. The Kansas Animal Health Advisory Board has announced its upcoming regular meeting scheduled to take place on Wednesday, June 3rd at 7:30 a.m. This meeting will be conducted virtually through the Zoom platform, allowing participants to join conveniently from different locations. The meeting is open to the public, reflecting the board's commitment to transparency and community involvement. Individuals interested in attending the session are encouraged to request the meeting link in advance. This allows smooth access to the virtual platform and ensures that participants can join without technical delays. Attendees who wish to participate or have questions about the meeting can contact Dr. Justin Smith, Animal Health Commissioner, at justin.smith@ks.gov. This ensures clear communication and helps participants obtain all necessary details before the event. The organizing department also emphasizes inclusivity by providing accommodation for individuals who may need special assistance. Participants requiring such support must inform the office at least 2 days before the meeting. This allows sufficient time to make arrangements and ensure equal access for everyone. And that's been a look at your Ag News on this Tuesday, May 26th.
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5: My name is Marshall Terrell. And I'm the author of approximately 30 books, and I've written 7 on actor Steve McQueen. Steve McQueen has held a fascination for me because I remember watching him on television and on film because he was my dad's favorite actor. And so whenever there was a movie on television, my dad would say, "Hey, McQueen's on, let's go watch it." Or if a McQueen movie was out, he'd say, "Hey, there's a McQueen movie out. He'd take me out of school, and then we'd go watch that." So that was kind of our bonding experience. And as I've traveled around the world now talking about Steve McQueen, I've discovered that I'm not the only one. And that's how Steve McQueen, I think, has been passed on down to the generations. It's not unlike the Beatles or Elvis Presley, where these parents and grandparents now have such a love for this person that they want to pass that on to their children and their grandchildren, and somehow miraculously they get filtered down to the next generation. So Steve McQueen, there's a lot of that with him, and I think one of the reasons for that is because his look is so timeless, you know, and that he looks like if he stepped out of the screen today, that he could fit in with society today, because he had that great looking haircut, that great physique. He didn't look like he belonged in any sort of time period. And then, of course, there are his films, which I've always said he's kind of the template for the modern-day movie star. You know, he didn't... He sort of had his own code, and people pick that up, and they want to apply that to themselves. And so, as the result of following his own instincts as an actor, Steve McQueen became the biggest movie star of the 1960s and 70s. From 1963 to 1975, he was the number one box office movie star in the world. Steve McQueen was born on March 24th, 1930, a couple months right after the Great Depression hit. There was the Wall Street crash in 1929. And so he grew up right in the middle of that. And both of his parents were alcoholics. He didn't really know his father because he walked out on his wife and his child after 6 months. His mother, Julian, was what they called a flapper. She was kind of a good time girl. She was 17 years old when she gave birth to Steve, and, you know, was just a kid herself. And so Steve was raised by his maternal grandparents at first, Victor and Lillian Crawford. When he was about 4 or 5 years old, you know, they had lost pretty much everything as a result of the Great Depression. And so they moved to Slater, Missouri, where Steve's granduncle, Claude, had a hog farm. And so sometimes Julian would come, sometimes she'd be off in California, sometimes she'd come and take him because she felt guilty and bring him out to California and then expose him to stepfathers who didn't necessarily have his best interests at heart. Sometimes they were abusive. Almost always they were alcoholics. And so he was just raised in this environment where he was didn't really have a home. Turned out he was dyslexic and couldn't read well. And so, you know, he was just one of those kids who fell through the crack. When Steve McQueen lived in Los Angeles, he got into a lot of trouble. We're talking like between the ages of 9 and 13, 14. He got involved in a street gang. He talked about committing some robberies and stealing hubcaps, playing pool at pool halls and hustling people for money. And then there was a circus, a traveling circus that came to town. And he had decided that he was going to join it. And he even tried boxing for a little bit. And once he said he got knocked flat on his duff, he gave that up. So when Steve got older, his mother had married a gentleman by the name of Hal Berry. And this was in Los Angeles. And so Hal was an alcoholic. And, you know, he beat Steve. I don't know how frequently, but Steve did talk about that in interviews. And one time he talked about him getting beat up and getting thrown in a closet. And then one time getting beat up and being thrown down a set of stairs. And so Steve basically said, if you touch me again, I'm going to kill you. And so it turns out that his mother had him declared incorrigible and took him to the Boys Republic in Chino, which was basically a reformatory school. And so that's where Steve started getting his act together, started learning some discipline, started understanding the fact that he could have a life of his choosing if he decided to clean up his act. And so they gave him a pretty good education, but the furthest he got was in ninth grade. It wasn't until he decided to join the Marines that he was going to, quote unquote, become a real man. Well, Steve McQueen joined the Marines in 1947, and he needed the permission of his mother to do it because he was 17. And the kind thing about that was he actually sent a portion of his paycheck to his mother, even though she wasn't really good to him. But she did sign that paperwork for him. And in the beginning, it did not make him a man. But what he found out was when he was in the Marines, he couldn't get away with some of the shenanigans that he pulled.
2: 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And what a difficult start to a life. You can't get dealt a much worse hand than McQueen got dealt as a young man. At the Marine Corps and Reform School were the steps towards at least an attempt to straighten his life. When we come back, more of the life story of actor Steve McQueen here on Our American Stories.

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0: And we continue with our American stories and the story of actor Steve McQueen. Let's pick up where we last left off with author Marshall Terrell.
1: We went AWOL a couple of times. That was to be with some girlfriends who lived, in another state. Part of his punishment was that he had to clean out the hull of the ship, which was in the Naval Yard in Washington, D.C. They had to clean out the pipes, which was filled with asbestos. Everything in that ship was filled with asbestos. They didn't have any mask on. So he breathed that in. That was in December of 1949. And he was diagnosed with cancer in December of 1979. So it was almost exactly 30 years, which is what they say that mesothelioma takes to fully form. The other thing that he did that a sergeant told me who served with him was that he offered to clean the latrines in the morning. And the sergeant said no one ever offered to clean the latrines. So what he said was McQueen could sleep an extra hour in if he would wake up and then he would go sleep inside the bathroom area, put his coat down, and then sleep for an extra hour or two, which was considered gold in the Marines. And so, but he would also do his duty as well. But he said those were the kinds of things that McQueen would pull. He couldn't be conformed fully, but he conformed enough to where he felt like the Marines had given him a life of discipline. Well, Steve McQueen was a bit aimless after joining the Marines. He drove a taxi cab and was a mechanic for a company in Washington, D.C. as soon as he got out, because that's where he was discharged, was in D.C. And then he worked his way up to New York City, where he felt, quote unquote, where the action was. He was selling encyclopedias door to door, and he did stuff like steal like a shower nozzle in a large department store, and then he'd bring it back for a return and cash that in. And another buddy of mine told me that he would walk around the street offering single ladies a tour of the city, and then they would buy him a meal or give him a tip. So he was a real hustler. He did anything that he could to survive. Those were really tough days. That's what I call the salad days. And then what happened was he was dating a dancer who said, Steve, you're really kind of kooky and strange. You would be perfect for acting. And he discovered under the GI Bill he qualified for acting or any sort of college if he wanted to do that. So he gave acting a shot. So Steve McQueen started taking acting lessons at Sanford Meisner's Neighborhood Playhouse. And Meisner was the perfect acting coach for him because he was soft with people. And Steve was very, very insecure. And so, for him, being an actor meant being vulnerable. He truly got into it because he knew that that's where women were. But once it was discovered he had this great raw talent and was given great positive feedback, he really fed on that. And so then that's when he really started trying. And then, once those skills were honed, and trust me, it took several years for him to perfect the McQueen persona. Right around the time that he enters the actor's studio is when he starts to get, a little mojo with his career. He gets a Broadway play. He's not very good in it, but he's starring in a Broadway play, which gives him the courage to ask out his first wife, Neil Adams, who's a very successful Broadway dancer. And they start dating, and they really hit it off. But his success does not match hers, and so that kind of drives him crazy. At the time, she was making $50,000 a year. He was making $4,000. And the fact that his wife was more successful than him, given that he was a male chauvinist, drove him crazy. But some of the productions that he was getting were kind of just independent films. Like he got a job as a $17 a day extra in the movie Somebody Up There Likes Me, starring Paul Newman. He did a B movie called Never Love a Stranger, Great St. Louis Bank Robbery, and of course The Blob, which was like the B movie picture of all B movie pictures. So The Blob was made, I think it started production in August of 1957, and it was a very, very a low-grade B-movie about this blob that comes from outer space and starts becoming bigger and swallowing people up. And at the time, it was considered, you know, very high tech. But the interesting thing was, it was developed by a production company called Good News Productions, which was a Christian-based film company. And so with the Blob, they partnered with Jack Harris to make a mainstream movie to tap into to some of that money to make more Christian films. And near the end of filming, Russell Doughton, who later went on to produce a movie called Thief in the Night, he went on to produce a lot of Christian films, but Thief in the Night was his big one. He said there was a week of overruns in which McQueen would have to either dub in a part or react a scene, and McQueen was basically said nothing doing. And so Doughton kind of sat him down and talked to him about his attitude in life, and gave him a Bible, because he knew that McQueen, after this production, was headed to Hollywood. And he said Steve was heading out into the wilderness, and he wanted to make sure that he gave him a Bible. And Doughton actually went out to Hollywood a couple months later, and he said he bumped into McQueen, and McQueen said to him, "Hey, I still got your Bible." When Steve McQueen first got to Hollywood, he made a strike almost right away. And the reason for that was because, again, Neil had translated her star power from Broadway to Hollywood, and so she was starting to really get a lot of attention. And so McQueen was following her to the studios, and one of the famous quotes that he gives was, "I was starting to get elbowed by the makeup people and the assistant directors, and they were calling me Mr. Adams." And he said, I came to realize at that moment in time, I better become famous real fast, because he did not want to follow in her footsteps. So he was driving her crazy. And so she called her manager, Hilly Elkins, and said, "Hilly, you got to get him a job. He's driving me absolutely bonkers." So the first job that Hilly gets Steve McQueen is in a series called Track Down. And somebody on that show saw Steve McQueen and said, "Who is that guy?" And so they said, "Yeah, just some young unknown actor named Steve McQueen." And they said, "Well, we want him for something else." And so that was for a TV series called Wanted Dead or Alive. And Wanted Dead or Alive, believe it or not, was a big hit when it debuted in September of 1958. And it had luckily for him, The Blob had just previewed just at that time. It had finally come out in theaters. So he had the double whammy of The Blob and Wanted Dead or Alive appearing at the same time.
0: And you've been listening to author Marshall Terrell tell the story of Steve McQueen. And by the way, you can learn so much more by going to a local bookstore and buying this book, or heck, go to Amazon or The Usual Suspects, wherever you get your books. Steve McQueen, The Salvation of an American Icon, by Greg Laurie and Marshall Terrell. And Terrell has written so many books about this subject that we chose to interview him and to have him tell the story of McQueen. And what a story it is. I mean, imagine that his entire career almost is predicated on a girl he's dating saying, "You're kooky and strange. You'd be a good actor." And of course, he took that as a compliment or a call to action. And he gave it a shot, and he is very lucky that he was in New York City and ended up with the great Sanford Meisner, one of the great acting teachers, coaches of all time, who did indeed have a gentle touch. And, of course, actors are the most insecure people in the world, as you can imagine. And having a man like that tutor and mentor him, and then to end up at the Actors Studio around some of the great actors of his generation, studying his craft to become indeed what he was, which was one of the great American actors. Not just an icon, but a real talent. When we come back, more of the untold story of Steve McQueen here on Our American Stories.

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1: Rod Keene with a look at your regional forecast. In Nebraska, overnight, clear to partly cloudy skies with lows in the mid to upper 50s. Winds will be out of the south at 5 to 15. Tomorrow, a mix of clouds and sunshine with a chance for scattered showers and storms late in the west. Highs will be in the low to mid 80s with southeast winds 10 to 20. Tomorrow night, a slight chance for showers and storms, otherwise partly to mostly cloudy skies. Lows will be in the mid-50s to around 60 with south to southeast winds at 5 to 10. On Thursday, mostly cloudy with showers and thundershowers in the west, partly sunny in the eastern part of Nebraska. Highs will be in the low to mid-80s, some upper 80s in the east. In Oklahoma, overnight, a chance for scattered showers and storms, variable cloudiness with low in the mid and upper 50s in the panhandle to the low to mid 60s in the east. Winds will be east to southeast at 5 to 10. Tomorrow, stay rather cloudy in the west, while partly sunny skies are expected in eastern Oklahoma with chances for showers and storms continuing. The highs will be in the low to mid-70s in the west to the low to mid-80s in the east with cloudiness with low in the mid and upper 50s in the panhandle to the low to mid-60s in the east. Winds will be east to southeast at 5 to 10. Tomorrow, stay rather cloudy in the west while partly sunny skies are expected in eastern Oklahoma with chances for showers and storms.

0: Tomorrow night, a chance for showers and storms, otherwise mostly cloudy. Lows will be in the low to mid-50s in the panhandle to the low to mid-60s further east. Winds will be variable at 5 to 10. On Thursday, mainly cloudy with a good chance for showers and storms in Oklahoma. Highs will be in the mid-70s to around 80. Winds east to northeast at 5 to 15. In Kansas overnight, a slight chance for a shower or storm in the south and west, otherwise partly cloudy across Kansas with lows in the low to mid-50s in the west to the upper 50s to the low 60s elsewhere. Winds will be southeast at 5 to 10. Tomorrow, partial sun along with a chance for showers and storms over the western and southern portions of Kansas. Highs will be in the low to mid-70s in the west to the low to mid-80s elsewhere to the east with southeast winds at 10 to 15 and some gusts to 20. Tomorrow night, a considerable cloudiness with a chance for showers and storms. Lesser chances in the northeast. Lows will be in the low to mid-50s in the west to the upper 50s to low 60s in the east. Winds will be southeast at 5 to 10. On Thursday, partial sun in the northeast, otherwise mostly cloudy with showers and thunderstorms expected elsewhere. Highs will be in the mid and upper 80s in the northeast to the mid-70s to around 80 elsewhere with east winds at 10 to 15. And that's been a look at your regional forecast right here on the Voice of the Plains, 550 AM, KFRM.
1: We continue with Our American Stories and the story of Steve McQueen. And my goodness, go back and watch his movies. And they're so good. And the range and depth and breadth of his talent is remarkable. The Magnificent Seven, The Great Escape, Bullet, which, by the way, features the greatest car chase in American history. One of the first great ones, too. And I think his best performance alongside Faye Dunaway, The Thomas Crown Affair. A slow, cool, burning, brilliant movie. Now let's return to Marshall Terrell to continue the story of actor Steve McQueen.
2: In the summers when he was on hiatus from Wanted Dead or Alive, he did a couple of different movies. He did Never So Few for John Sturgis. That part was originally written for Sammy Davis Jr., who had said something disparaging about Frank Sinatra on radio, and then he was out and Steve McQueen was in. John Sturgis liked him very much, promised him for his next movie he'd have him in the role. That next movie was The Magnificent Seven, which again was filmed on hiatus the following year. And he starred opposite Yul Brynner, and of course he co-starred with a couple of his friends, Charles Bronson, James Coburn, and a few other young upstarts. But McQueen wanted to upset the apple cart, and you know, he was second billed, and Yul Brynner was a star, but you know, Steve McQueen emerged as a star because he had planned and plotted to upstage Yul Brynner whenever he could. So one of the acting choices McQueen made to upstage Brynner, there was a scene where they're talking to each other and McQueen is walking back and forth. And Brynner, because he was a little bit smaller, had built a little sand pile to stand on. So as McQueen's walking by and going past him in each scene, he's kicking away a little bit of the sand to the point where Yul Brynner is sinking every time that McQueen kicks the sand. So that was the kind of shenanigans that he pulled. So from that performance, a lot of the movie producers started to take note of this young guy. And so a few years later, John Sturgis asked him to star in The Great Escape. That's when Steve McQueen turned into a household name. And, you know, when he read the script, he said, everybody's got a little bit. I don't have a bit. You know, Garner had a turtleneck, and, you know, James Coburn had his suitcase. And Sturgis, you know, was saying, don't worry about it, Steve. Just like Magnificent Seven, you know, he promised them all the camera time as opposed to lines.

0: that he'd take care of him. So when they get over to Germany, McQueen's attitude really starts to sour, and he's not getting the attention that he wants, especially regarding his part. So he walked off the set for 6 weeks. And so what McQueen asked for was another writer to come in and start working on his part again. And from that rewrite, they started developing the bit about throwing the ball up against the cell in solitary confinement, the motorcycle chase, and these other parts that would make that character Steve McQueen. And as it turned out, it worked perfectly because McQueen was the breakout star of that movie. And that was the one movie that catapulted him from TV stardom to film stardom. And he was the first actual actor to do that in that era. So he was the very first that catapulted from television to film. After The Great Escape, McQueen becomes, the new big star in Hollywood. And he has this attitude of, I'm going to taste all the goodies that Hollywood has to offer. He bought a beautiful home in Brentwood, bought a house in Palm Springs, had tons of sports cars, dated a lot of pretty ladies behind his wife's back. He hung out on the Sunset Strip. He had a booth at the Whiskey A Go-Go because he knew the owner. And so, again, he was going to sample all the goodies that Hollywood had to offer to him. After The Great Escape, McQueen made a trio of movies that didn't really go anywhere. So his next big film, which started a streak that made him the biggest movie star of the 60s, and he did 5 back-to-back hits in a row, and that was The Cincinnati Kid, Nevada Smith, The Sand Pebbles, Thomas Crown Affair, and then it all ends with Bullet, which was his biggest hit in the 60s, and made him a cultural icon and superstar. So he was no longer just a movie star. He was, in that rarefied air of superstars. With McQueen now on this big role, almost every movie offer came his way, with the exception of a movie called The Thomas Crown Affair. And that was because Steve McQueen was always kind of played these blue-collar types, and Thomas Crown was a suave, debonair, a white-collar bank robber. And it was originally offered to Sean Connery, offered to him right after he made his last James Bond movie, You Only Live Twice. And for whatever reasons, Sean Connery decided not to take it. Then they talked to Rock Hudson, and then they talked to a few other people. And so Neil McQueen, his wife, was very, very good for him in terms of his career and picking out movies that she thought would benefit him. And so Thomas Crown, no one had taken up that offer yet. It was directed by Norman Jewison, who directed McQueen and The Cincinnati Kid. And so one day she's talking to McQueen, and she said, it's really a darn shame that Norman doesn't want you. And he goes, what are you talking about? She said, The Thomas Crown Affair, he doesn't want you for it. So she was using some sort of reverse psychology on him. She said, they've talked to Sean Connery, Rock Hudson, everybody in town but you. And so McQueen had puffed out his chest and decided, okay, I'm going to call Norman. And Norman told him, you're not right for it, Steve. You look down at your feet, you shuffle your shoes. Thomas Crown's the kind of person that will look you in the eye and tell you a lie. He goes, are you capable of doing that? So McQueen told him that basically, he was ready for the part. He was ready to do it. And it made sense for Jewison because Steve McQueen was a major, major box office star. So if he wanted to get his movie greenlit, it would only make sense to have Steve McQueen in the starring role. So after Bullet becomes this major, major Hollywood hit, it was definitely the biggest hit of 1968. It was during that period of time where he really started getting into cocaine, he started getting into orgies, and a lot of that downfall had to do with the fact that the Manson family had killed 2 of his friends, Sharon Tate and Jay Sebring. Sharon Tate was somebody that Steve McQueen said on his deathbed was a girlfriend, and that Jay Sebring, who cut his hair, was his best friend. In Neil McQueen's book, she says the night before the murders that Jay Sebring had come over to their house and given Steve a trim and asked him if he would come to the house the next night and help babysit Sharon. because she was getting ready to have a child, and her husband Roman Polanski was out of town, and so, you know, she wanted people around just to keep her company. And so the next night, according to Neil, Steve McQueen was on his motorcycle ready to go over to the house and saw either some young girl hitchhiking or saw somebody he recognized and spent the evening with her and avoided that whole massacre because he was with somebody else. And then later on, it turned out there was a report in the paper that Susan Atkins had claimed to someone that the Mansons had a death list of celebrities that they were going to kill, and Steve McQueen was one of them on that list.
1: And you've been listening to author Marshall Terrell tell the riveting story of Steve McQueen and how he barely escapes being at the Roman Polanski home where the Mansons did their devilish work and escaped death by a narrow chance. When we come back, more of the life of Steve McQueen here on Our American Stories.
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4: News this hour from Town Hall. I'm John Scott. Speaking to reporters during his flight to India, Secretary of State Marco Rubio says that Iran's idea of a tolling system in the Strait of Hormuz is not acceptable.
5: The Russians are not in favor of a tolling system. The Chinese are not in favor of a tolling system. I mean, there's no country in the world that's in favor of a tolling system except the regime in Iran. So that's not acceptable. That cannot happen. The straits need to be open, unimpeded, without tolls. And obviously that needs to happen immediately as soon as anything's agreed to.
4: The negotiations to end the war continue on another battlefront. Speaking with reporters at the UN, Ukraine's ambassador to the United Nations, Andrei Melnik, says Russia has reached a new appalling level of aggression against Ukraine.
6: On the night of May 23 to May 24, Russian armed forces launched one of the largest combined attacks against Ukraine, employing hundreds of aerial weapons, including ballistic and cruise missiles, as well as unmanned aerial vehicles. For the city of Kyiv, this was one of the most devastating attacks recorded to date.
4: Ukraine's ambassador Andrei Melnik. Texans voting in a U.S. Senate primary runoff where incumbent four-term Senator John Cornyn facing a Texas Attorney General Ken Paxton in an expensive drawn-out race. 10 people injured after a chemical tank imploded at a pulp and paper mill in Washington State. No word on how many workers had been killed or remain missing. It happened in Longview, Washington. President Trump wrapped up a 3-hour visit to Walter Reed National Military Medical Center for what the White House describes as a preventive medical and dental examination. The 79-year-old president said everything checked out perfectly. More at townhall.com.
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4: The nation's top intelligence official is stepping down, but not before releasing more classified findings.
8: Director of National Intelligence Tulsi Gabbard is stepping down following her husband's cancer diagnosis. Before leaving office, Gabbard plans to declassify reports involving COVID-19, the 2020 election, and alleged federal government overreach. During her tenure, Gabbard oversaw the release of more than 500,000 pages of records and implemented reforms that cut staffing by 40%, saving taxpayers hundreds of millions of dollars annually. Deputy Aaron Lucas will serve as Acting Director Willie Nelson, Washington.
4: BP ousting its chairman over what it called serious concerns related to important governance standards, oversight, and conduct. The departure was unexpected, with Albert Manifold having been appointed to the position just last year. Board member Ian Taylor will be interim chief, effective immediately. News at townhall.com. Here's today's Wall Street Business Report.
9: U.S. consumer confidence declined slightly this month as gas prices stayed high and inflation remained elevated.
10: The Conference Board's Consumer Confidence Index slipped 0.7 points to 93.1 in May, the first decline after 3 months of gains. Spikes in gas prices as well as higher food costs have worsened inflation, which has outpaced the growth in average paychecks, reducing most Americans' purchasing power. Gas prices have soared to a nationwide average of $4.49 a gallon from $2.98 just before the war began at the end of February.
9: That is Bernie Bennett reporting. PayPal, a pioneer in online payments, is facing significant challenges nearly three decades after its inception. The company is struggling to maintain its dominance amid fierce competition now from Apple, Shopify, and buy now, pay later services like Affirm. On Wall Street at the close, the Dow down 118 points, the NASDAQ up 312. For the Wall Street Business Report, I'm Bob Agnew.
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11: 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All about the plants that keep on giving today on the Old Farmer's Almanac Radio Report. 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Astronaut Sally Ride was born on this day, and the Wham-O Company trademarked the name Frisbee in 1959. 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Most take several years to establish before producing an edible harvest. 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

0: we continue with our American stories and with author Marshall Terrell. Let's continue with the story of actor Steve McQueen. Here's Marshall.
1: So at the end of the 1960s, Steve McQueen's life is really becoming a mess. He gets a divorce from his wife, his company goes bankrupt, and he also severs his relationship with his longtime agent who helped him become very, very successful. Despite the fact that he carried on endless affairs, he was actually, believe it or not, a family man. He cared very deeply. He loved his wife, and he loved his two children, Chad and Terry. And he came from a broken home, and it horrified him that these two children would now, quote unquote, come from a broken home. That's what makes him so interesting and complex, is because, you know, he, on the one hand, he couldn't help himself with women, but on the other hand, he was a family man. And so that family was now broken up because of him. By 1972, Steve McQueen's career is on the upswing again, and he had the 1-2-3 punch of The Getaway. Papillon was extremely successful, and The Towering Inferno was the most successful film of all time, with a box office gross over $300 million in 1975 dollars, up to Jaws, which eclipsed it 6 months later. He found love again in a young model by the name of Barbara Minty. So she created that new spark in him. So he decided that he was going to move to Santa Paula, California, which is about 60 miles north of Los Angeles. And one of the reasons why he did that was because he wanted to fly antique airplanes. And at the time, that was the antique airplane capital of the world. And he bought a ranch, and he was living in a town that really reminded him of the home that he grew up in as a kid, Slater, Missouri. And, you know, he was happy again. And one of the most interesting things that happened in Santa Paula was the gentleman that taught him how to fly, his name was Sammy Mason, who was a former World War II pilot. And after a couple lessons, Steve picked up on his spirit or his vibe, whatever you would want to call it. And he said, "Sammy, there's something different about you. I can't quite put my finger on it." And Sammy said, "Well, Steve, I'm a born-again Christian." And so, rather than that turning off Steve, Steve was intrigued. And here's Pastor Leonard DeWitt talking about his relationship with Steve McQueen.
2: Sam wasn't the preacher type. He was rock solid in his faith, and he lived the life. He saw in Sam someone that he could trust, someone who genuinely cared about him. Whole family just embraced him. And so he saw in them a quality of life. You know, they prayed over their meals. They were respectful. They were supportive. They were encouraging. They were just rock solid. He realizes there's something a whole lot better than I've ever experienced. So when they invited him to church, that was no big deal. He was ready. I don't know what he thought he was going to experience, but he trusted them. And when he started coming, he just felt at home. The people didn't bother him. You know, they weren't asking for autographs or anything. The Mason family always sat up in the balcony. They had six children, and he just sat with the whole family. I think he'd been coming about 3 or 4 months, but one Sunday I was out in the foyer greeting the people, and I felt someone tap me on the shoulder, and I turned around, and he said, "Pastor, I'm Steve McQueen." And I said, "Oh, hi, Steve. I heard that you were worshiping with us." And he said, "I wonder if you'd have some time one of these days where we could get together and talk." And we met at the old Santa Paula Airport restaurant. We met probably about 2 o'clock in the afternoon, so there wouldn't be anybody there. He had a lot of questions about Christ, but he also wanted to know, can you trust the Bible? Is it accurate? Is it reliable? You know, is it going to make me a kook? He wanted to know, what difference would Christ make in a person's life? Is it going to be more of what I'm used to? Or is Christ really going to bring about a change that I will be happy with? So those are the kind of questions, not only about Christ personally, but, you know, the Bible says that if anyone is in Christ, he's a new creation. All things pass away and all things become new. And so Steve really wanted to know, is this real? So during that 2 hours at the airport, when he's firing one question after another, finally, he just sort of sat back and he says, well, that's all my questions. And I just sort of smiled and said, well, Steve, I have just one. And he grinned. He says, you want to know if I'm a born-again Christian, don't you? And I said, well, that's really what's important to me. So he said, you remember the Sunday? And it was probably maybe 3 or 4 weeks before. Anyway, he said, on that particular Sunday, at the end of the service, you gave an opportunity for us to receive Christ. And he said, that's when I invited Christ into my life and was born again. And he told me at that particular point in time, he says, Leonard, I don't know hardly anything about the Bible, so I'm going to be counting upon you. He says, could we meet on a regular basis? And so we set up a program where we met once a week, and we would spend a full hour in Bible study and prayer, and we would do it out at his acreage or his ranch. After he told me about the tumor and about the cancer, we just sat there for just a few minutes, and finally I just said, Steve, how do you feel about this? What's going through your mind now? And he says, well, now that I'm a Christian, I really do want to live, because I'd like to share what I have found with others. But if I don't make it, I know where I'm going. I would say in his conversion that Steve discovered that being a Christian is far more than being religious. It's a relationship. And he loved that relationship. And he was growing. He was growing in that relationship. And that meant, that became his life.
1: And here's Steve McQueen in a private audio tape about 2 weeks before his death, talking about his personal faith.
3: When you mentioned earlier about a curve in my life, well, that curve was playing the Lord in my life. I'd like to think that I'm a good Christian. I'm trying to be, if not easy. Change some people's lives and then we come out. But I know the Lord, what I have to offer, what happened to me. I know now I've changed a lot. I used to be Marvin Macho, and now my body's gone and broken, but my spirit isn't broken.
1: People always ask me, did Steve McQueen really become a Christian, or did he do it to save himself? Well, other people say, well, you know, Steve wasn't that religious. And I always just point them to Steve McQueen's own words. He made this tape while he was in Plaza Santa Maria in Mexico about 2 weeks before his death. And all I say to them is, let's just go to the tape.
0: And a great job on the production by Greg Hengler. And a special thanks to Marshall Terrell for sharing the story of Steve McQueen. To pick up his book, Steve McQueen, The Salvation of an American Icon, and it's by Greg Laurie and Marshall Terrell, go to your local bookstore or go to Amazon or the usual suspects, wherever you get books. And also a special thanks to Pastor Leonard DeWitt for sharing the story of Steve McQueen's conversion. By the way, he converted to Christianity before the diagnosis of cancer. He met this pilot instructor, and he said, this is how to live a life. And he wanted to know more, and he got curious. And that curiosity led to his conversion. The other remarkable part of this story is McQueen walking out on the set of The Great Escape for 6 weeks. This got him the reputation for being difficult shortly, but that was soon to be not true, because what happened in the end is he fought for a better version of the role he was about to play, and a writer who made it happen. And in the end, it made the film and made his career too. And what's most interesting about McQueen's story is that he did love his family. and he did love his wife, but he was a broken man, and all he knew was what he knew, and that was what he learned from his father and his mother. His father was never there. His mother was an alcoholic. And that's why we love doing these stories. We don't deify these people when we do talk about stars. We cover their life stories, the good, the bad, and the ugly. Steve McQueen's story here on Our American Stories.

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1: This is Lee Habib, and this is Our American Stories. 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They're some of our favorites. And today, we have the story of the 1904 Olympics. Susan Brownell, professor of anthropology at the University of Missouri, St. Louis, is an expert in Olympic Games and Olympic history. She brings us the story.
2: I became interested in the Olympics as an athlete, actually. I mean, from the time I was quite young, I just really wanted to compete in the Olympic Games. And one thing led to another. I got a full athletic scholarship to college, and I competed at the elite level in track and field. But I just wasn't good enough to make an Olympic team. I competed in the 1980 and 1984 Olympic trials. My best finish was seventh. But I was lucky because I was able to convert it into an academic career. The first Olympic Games had been held in Greece, in Athens. And so that had really stamped the character of the early Olympic Games, which were connected with Western civilization, which actually was a sort of fairly new concept at that time. It was a concept that was emerging as Europe tried to figure out what it had in common versus the rest of the world. And so the games were linked with this, you know, glorious tradition going all the way back to classical Greece, which was shared by every culturally Western person in the world, supposedly. The second games were held in Paris, Pierre de Coubertin's home stomping grounds. They had been less successful because they had been held together with a big exposition, the Paris Exposition of 1900. Coubertin had thought that would be a good idea, but in the end, they just kind of got lost in the mix with this huge exposition that was going on. So heading into the next Olympic Games in 1904, he had not wanted them to be held in association with an exposition, and originally they had been awarded to Chicago. At that time, the World's Fair was scheduled for 1903 because it was a celebration of the 100-year anniversary of the Louisiana Purchase, which was in 1803, but they couldn't get their act together and they were behind schedule, so they had to push back the opening a year to 1904. And they were planning a huge amount of sports events. James Sullivan was the president of the Amateur Athletic Union, the most powerful man in sports in the U.S. at that time, and he was the one organizing the sports in association with the World's Fair. Well, in 1901, there had been a big exposition in Buffalo, New York, at which he had declared that he was going to organize an Olympic Games because the Europeans didn't organize them and the Americans could organize one if they wanted. He got into a fight with Coubertin over that and eventually he yielded. But I think you could see that it would be a natural thing that in 1904 he would want those sports that he already planned to organize in association with the World's Fair to be designated, you know, at least part of them as Olympic sports. So there was a huge sports program surrounding the World's Fair, which was not all Olympic. The World's Fair went on for 6 months. That's how long they typically last. And the sports program went on for that entire time. And there were about 400 events and several thousand participants. And then within that, only a small chunk was designated as the Olympic Games, and that was where you had the international participants. And it was quite dominated numerically by Americans because Europe was in a recession at the time. The Olympic Games really didn't mean much at the time anyway, so there just wasn't a lot of desire on the part of Europeans to send representatives to those games. The Americans really didn't care. They just weren't quite as obsessed with national identity as Europe was, because of course this was in the time period when Europe was leading up to World War I, and nationalism you know, in the worst sense, really was growing day by day in Europe. The Europeans had this notion about all the pomp and circumstance and protocol that should surround Olympic Games. Part of it borrowed from the monarchical traditions. So like at the first games in Athens, the king sort of appeared for the opening ceremonies and marches in and takes his place, you know, with his retinue, and then other people follow and they express obeisance to the king. So monarchy was just kind of big at those games. Well, we didn't have a monarch. So, you know, the Americans just weren't into all that kind of display of power and hierarchy. But what they were into was the quality of the performances. Because, and that actually linked up with something else that was going on, which was the commercialization of sports, particularly by the Spalding Sporting Goods Company, which really utilized those games to advertise its products. And part of what they did was to provide equipment and help renovate facilities so that the technological part of it was really the best Olympic Games held to that date. Of course, the Europeans could care less about that, but that, you know, because of that, many of the performances were quite good and world records were set, of course, mostly by Americans, but and that was really what the Americans cared about. But for that, they got labeled by the Europeans as utilitarian. That was an insult back then, and it came up over and over. And I think by that, the Europeans meant they just don't pay enough attention to, you know, culture and refinement, civilization, appearance, protocol, and they just, you know, wanted to do the sports. And that wasn't quite right in the European point of view. And also the sports were partly being used as a tool, which was to sell the products of Spalding Sporting Goods. Now, that was not the case with the marathon, because at that time, you know, there wasn't a market in running shoes. And another important point is that, and this was characteristic of the first three games, athletes represented their clubs, not a nation. Representation by nation didn't happen until immediately after the St. Louis Games. But in the case of the marathon, it was even more casual than that, because basically, if you showed up at the starting line, you could jump into the race. And that's why it's such an interesting event, you know, compared to our typical assumptions about what Olympic Games are like.
1: When we come back, more of this story, the story of the 1904 Olympics in St. Louis, here on Our American Stories.

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3: Fairly quiet weather through most of the area early in our forecast, but unsettled weather as a low-pressure system slides out of the Rockies and into our region early in our forecast. Tonight, we'll have clear to partly cloudy conditions throughout a good portion of our region. A few more clouds in the southwestern corner of Kansas and western Oklahoma, along with a few spotty showers and thunderstorms. Temperatures tonight will be cooling into the low to mid 50s across the western portion of our area, upper 50s and low 60s across the central and eastern portions of the region. As we get through the day on Wednesday, we'll continue to see mild temperatures across the northeastern half of the region, a bit cooler in the southwest, as they'll be seeing a bit more cloud cover and more showers and thunderstorms in that area. Southwestern portions of the region will see highs in the low to mid 70s, meanwhile mid to upper 80s across the northeast. I'm meteorologist Hilo Lockwood.
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0: And we continue with Our American Stories. Now let's return to Professor Burnell talking about a marathon event for the 1904 Olympic Games.
5: There were a number of well-known long-distance runners who showed up at the starting line and were ready to run a serious race. And then there were those like Felix Carbajal from Cuba who had, well, he had a reputation in Cuba because he would sort of run across the island and raise money. He was a bit of an oddity, demonstrating his endurance. And he had caught a ship to New Orleans where he lost his money in a casino and he had to hitchhike from there to St. Louis. And he showed up on the starting line wearing long pants, leather shoes, a little beret. And apparently one of the competitors said this isn't going to work real well in 90-degree heat to be running in long pants, and got out some scissors and cut his pants off to about just below knee length. And so, you know, there were amusing stories like that. There were the two men who were called Zulus at the time. So they were from South Africa. We've recreated their biographies, Lynn Tao and Jan Mashiani, and they were Tswana. They were members of the Tswana tribe. Lynn and Jan jumped into the marathon barefoot and did amazingly well, especially considering that one of them got run off the course by dogs who were chasing him. And after his detour, rejoined, and Len ended up getting ninth and Jan 12th. So the race itself was just not well planned. I mean, I think the attention that was given to the course or the facilities in other sports somehow just didn't happen in the case of the marathon. So it was about 90 degrees heat. It's very humid in St. Louis because we're right here at the confluence of the Missouri and Mississippi rivers. The road was dirt, dust, most of the way. It was dirt. It went out into the suburbs. Dust was being kicked up not only by the runners, and there were cars driving alongside the runners kicking up dust, but also they hadn't even stopped traffic. So normal traffic was going on along the roads, delivery trucks, people walking their dogs. So the runners were just dodging everything. The dust was so bad that one of the runners collapsed and almost died from a ruptured esophagus, I believe, who was hauled off to the hospital and would have died if not for emergency surgery. And most of the runners didn't finish for that reason. There were only two water stations, and that was an interesting part of the state of sports science at that time. It was believed that you should not drink water while you are running. So they deliberately dehydrated the athletes, essentially. That might sound crazy to us today, but I actually remember when I was training as a track athlete in the early 80s, even up until then, it was believed that you shouldn't drink water while you're running, while you're working out, because it might give you stomach cramps. So that belief persisted for longer than you might think. So anyway, they're running nearly 26 miles. They were dehydrated, it was dusty, and a lot of them just dropped out. The guy who was originally declared the winner, Fred Lors, he was a well-known long-distance runner with legitimate credentials, about 9 miles into the race, he got cramps, as most of the runners were getting because they were dehydrated. And he hitched a ride with a car till close to the end, when he got out and ran into the stadium for the final part of the race, as a result of which he was declared the winner, and the daughter of the president, you know, declared him the winner. But he was very quickly revealed because, among other things, he'd been riding along in the car waving to the other competitors and to the spectators. Well, he said it was just a joke, that he had never intended to accept, you know, being declared the winner, and he was taken by surprise and all that. So who knows how premeditated that was. It could be that when he came in and they thought he'd won, maybe it was just too appealing to try to get by with the lie. The American Athletic Union didn't believe him and did ban him from the sport for a year. But interestingly, he then 1 year later won the Boston Marathon. So then the man who was declared the winner, Thomas Hicks, was another interesting case of really bad sports science, because he also was deliberately dehydrated. Sullivan had actually sort of pinpointed him for special treatment as a guinea pig, literally, for Sullivan's theories. So not only was he not allowed to drink water, even though he was begging for it, they did sponge him off with warm distilled water, and they had some brandy that they were prepared to give him if he just couldn't go on, which at one point he's even begging for the brandy because he's so thirsty, and they wouldn't even give him that. But they were drugging him, so they gave him egg whites mixed with a little bit of strychnine sulfate, which is maybe not quite as bad as the straight-out strychnine used as rat poisoning, but strychnine sulfate is also used as rat poisoning. So it is poisonous. It's deadly. It causes convulsions and cramps, but used at that time as a stimulant in very small doses. So he was basically being given a stimulant. But he was lucky, because any more of that and he probably would have died. So by the time he got to the finish line, he was collapsing, hallucinating. It's a little unclear whether he got across the finish line by his own power. Maybe he was sort of carried with a man under each arm while he sort of moved his legs. In any case, he was declared the winner. So that was the official winner of the marathon in St. Louis. The diversity was really kind of an American feature of those games. But that was part of the messiness that the Europeans just didn't like. You know, they wanted everybody to be organized behind national flags. And that was what happened immediately afterwards. There was an Olympic Games called the Intermediate Olympic Games. They went back to Athens in 1906. It was an official games at the time, but the International Olympic Committee these days refuses to recognize it as an official Olympic Games. But that was the first Olympic Games at which there was a parade of athletes, with athletes marching behind flags, and at which there was a medal ceremony when the flags of the athletes were raised. And also national Olympic committees were in charge of designating who got to compete. So very, very quickly, from the messiness of St. Louis, we got this well-ordered national representation that has characterized the games up until today. Debates still rage about the history of Olympic participation for different countries. So the world wasn't divided up into countries in the same way then. And in particular, athletes didn't compete representing countries in 1904. But that has meaning today. And because there are medal tallies on the website of the International Olympic Committee, and there are historians who keep track of how many medals has one country won throughout Olympic history compared to the other country, and who was the first medalist for a particular country. And these things really matter. People get very angry about them. So the problem for these people is that in St. Louis, you have to go back and reconstruct, and it's open to interpretation as to exactly what country these athletes were representing. So anyway, it's just amusing how strongly some people feel about this. There are letters petitioning the International Olympic Committee, and you know, it just gets very heated sometimes. What happened in the split between the Europeans and the Americans in 1904 is one that has continued up until the present day. And there's just been this difference in that Europeans prefer more sort of culture, protocol, symbolism, and Americans are more utilitarian, and our sport is more commercialized. This has just been a sort of continual conflict, which is a cultural difference that's worth thinking about inside the International Olympic Committee. The Europeans control the organization, but the Americans provide the vast amount of the funding. And so it's basically money versus power, culture versus profit. It's a tension that has continued up until the present day.
0: And great job, as always, by Faith, and a special thanks to Professor Burnell. What interesting storytelling. America wasn't interested in monarchy. We didn't do power that way, she said. We cared about the performance. And by the way, in classic American spirit, how to commercialize that performance. The story of the 1904 Olympics in St. Louis, here on Our American Stories.

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1: And we continue with our American stories. And as you know, we love telling immigrant stories. Stories about folks who came here to get their piece of the American dream. And today, Joey Cortez brings us a story of an immigrant who would make his mark on the American advertising industry. Here's Joey.
2: Mark Barrios lives in Colorado, and he designed the arts for a product all of us know and many of us love. But before he became a successful commercial artist, his journey began somewhere far warmer than the Colorado Rockies. Here's Mark.
3: I was born in 1944 in Havana, Cuba, way before the revolution. My parents were divorced at an early age, but life in Cuba was like a regular teenage kid. I mean, we were raised in a middle class. I was able to go to a private school. We spent the time summer in the beach, and to me, it was kind of paradise. And then I was 14 years old when Castro took power, and that's basically when my life completely changed. Within weeks, he started nationalizing the industry, like the electrical industry, the sugar. After my grandfather had passed, he had left my grandmother like a total of 6 houses, and she lived in one and she was renting the other 5. Well, right away they confiscated those 5 houses, and they said, well, we're gonna keep giving you the rent that you're collecting from the houses, but those houses now belong to the state. So I was not going to inherit the houses, my mother or my uncle. Those houses were taken by the state. A lot of the my books were burned in some of the major streets, and they were introducing new books into the school system. My school was confiscated and turned into Friends of the Soviet Revolution. In every city block, they will have a committee of the revolution. So if you did the daily affair, they knew what you were doing. But let's say that you wanted to go and spend 2 days in, like we used to do, spend some days in the beach, you will have to let them know. They needed to know where you're going to be every single day of the week. And that's the way to control the people. Obviously, the freedom of the press, that right away, that's one of the first things that they took down. They took out freedom of religion. I mean, my God, they confiscated the private school, especially those belong to the Catholic Church or any religious group like the one that I was attending to. I mean, all our freedoms got taken away. They took away our guns for the sake of the revolution. They took away your guns. Things that you take for granted are taken away. And then they will put people in the firing squad just for disagreeing with the revolution. Some people were put in the firing squad because they were trying to conspire against the but that's no reason to put them in the firing squad. They got rid of all of them. And Che Guevara, it wasn't even a Cuban, and then here this guy was a, you know, of all the criminals in Cuba, he was probably the worst one. Originally, when Che was brought in, he was brought in as the treasurer of the country. After that, then he took over the tribunal to start processing the people that they have caught, and that's when things got out of hand. He wanted to get rid of anybody that disagreed in any way with the government. There was no, you know, they were not taking anybody, leaving anybody alive. If they disagree, if they can prove, or not even prove, if they had a hint that you were anti-government, you could end up in that firing squad. But they think that into the thousands and thousands that were killed by Che. As a matter of fact, I think the only reason that Che Guevara left Cuba, I don't know really obviously what happened. I think Castro finally said, hey, go someplace else, because you're really, you know, if you continue in this path, you're gonna kill the revolution. And that only has to do, and then take every sin away, whether you have a house or you had a business, and then you put people in charge that were brought, people that were not qualified to run those businesses, so they took the whole economy, the economy collapsed. It didn't make any difference whether Russia was buying the sugar from Cuba. It was basically a lot of the middle class business owners started leaving Cuba, a million of them left, and then you start putting people that were not even trained or qualified to run the businesses, so the economy collapsed. Once the economy was collapsed, then they have full control. I mean, they relied on the government. They nationalized the banking industry, they nationalized the energy sector, the petroleum industry, and everything was controlled by the government. It's still controlled by the government. And, you make, in Cuba nowadays, you make more money as a taxi driver of one of the old American cars than you are as a doctor or as a professional. So, man, those are very scary days back then, and I was kind of lucky when I was told to put when my uncle told me told my mother to whatever it takes to get me out of there. It's because after the Bay of Pig, sure enough, Castro, the first sin after quenching the invasion, he started grabbing all the teenagers and send them to what he called help the farmers, but it was really basically send them to concentration camps to help with the sugar, to cut the sugar canes. But it was really basically a concentration camp to take them away from the families, at least for a period of time. So yeah, those were very sad days.
2: Arriving on a student visa, Mark and his mom managed to escape the sadness for a place of hope, the United States. He and his mother made Colorado their home. While maintaining a full-time job, Mark attended the University of Boulder as a full-time student. And although his mother and uncles who lived in the States wanted him to become an accountant, Mark had a different vision. He had a passion for art.
3: My major was in fine art and anthropology, which, you know, I don't know how you either become a starving artist or a teacher. So a friend of mine told me about a school called the Colorado Institute of Art, which was more of a commercial art advertising. And that was really fascinating to me. I mean, what a way to communicate with people visually. So I started attending there. I found a job at a hospital working in the x-ray department from Friday to Sunday, 40 hours, so it was great. I didn't have a life, but at least I have a full-time job, but I was able to go to school at the same time. So I graduated in 1966 from the Colorado Institute of Art.
1: And you're listening to the story of Mark Barrios and what a story he tells about Cuba. And we've had several other remarkable stories told about Cuba before Castro and then after. They took freedom of the press away, freedom of religion. They took away our guns, the things that you take for granted. They were all taken away. The economy collapsed, he noted, because all the middle-class business owners left and the people unqualified to run the businesses, handouts from the Castro government. Well, they ran them into the ground, and the economy got run into the ground. You noted that you could make more money as a cabbie than you could as a professional or a doctor. All the incentives of work and moving up were just taken away and stripped for the greater good, for the revolution. When we come back, more of Mark Barrios' story here on Our American Story.
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1: And we're back with Our American Stories and with Mark Barrios' story. Mark was born in Havana, Cuba, escaped the Castro regime, and moved to Colorado with his mom, where he graduated from the Colorado Institute of Art. Let's return to Mark with the rest of his story.
2: After spending a couple of, about a year working for some smaller agency, I was approached by Coors. They had an opening in their art department. So I took that job. I was also married at the time, a previous marriage. And so I figured that might be a more secure job to have at Coors.
3: And then in 1975, Coors' biggest competitor, the Miller Brewing Company, took the industry by storm with their release of a light beer, Miller Lite.
2: That changed the whole industry. Miller Lite started taking a lot of shares away from Coors.
3: Coors already had a hot product, the Banquet beer, which they marketed as America's finest light beer, not based on calories, but flavor. But with Miller Lite's success, some folks in the company began to question, maybe we should make an even lighter beer to compete.
2: The management of the company, they felt that Miller Lite was going to be a fad, that light beer was not going to be around for a long time. Well, obviously they were wrong. But at the same time, the company had brought a new guy into the picture, one of the family's son, and that was Peter Coors, and he was in charge of the marketing department at the time. So Peter took over, and he felt that we needed to introduce a light beer. And I guess you're in the right time at the right place. They have created a light product before, but it was too close to the existing Coors Banquet. So basically, not only Miller Lite was taking business away from Coors, then here we are, this new Coors Lite. Package was so similar, and look was so similar, and advertising was so similar to the existing Coors that brand was cannibalizing our own brand, the Banquet brand. So I'm sitting one day in my desk during lunchtime, having my lunch, and Peter approached me, and he said, what do I thought of the product? And I told him, basically, it's just too close to the original Coors, and I didn't care too much for it, so he told me, I would like you to start designing a new package. Well, so I was pretty excited, and after my boss got back that afternoon for lunch, I told him, I said, man, Peter was here. He was really asked me to design a new package. Well, because he had designed the previous package, he didn't want anything to do. But then he basically told me, no, I don't want you to do it. And I said, well, I cannot be in the middle. You're going to have to. To make the story short, Peter came back and he basically told him, no, Mark is going to design this. He's going to work on this package. So I started working on it, and one of the packages I was designing was playing with using the silver. I thought that the light category, they were using both Budweiser and Miller was using the white. And to me, it was too medicinal. So when I was playing around with the colors, I noticed that the silver, because it was really attracting, it was very clean, was very fresh, very contemporary. It reflects in these shells. So I ended up kind of pushing for that color as a background color. And the brand, you know, supported me on that. We took it to focus group. And they liked the product, but they didn't think it looked like beer. So, but anyway, Peter decided to roll with it, and because the other package was not doing any good. And obviously, the rest is history. Coors Light grew very rapidly. There was college kids that started calling Coors Light the Silver Bullet. So what a better place. We were probably smart enough at the time to accept that phrase. Sometimes you spend years and years trying to develop a slogan. This one was created by the consumer. So Coors Light became the Silver Bullet. I was promoted to the head of the department. So basically I was in charge of

0: The advertising, all the promotion, the point of sale, the packaging for the different brands. So little by little, I was able to build an art department to a creative services department of over 36 people, including creative directors, copywriters, art directors, production people, multimedia people. So we probably became one of the largest in-house creative services. I tell you what, if I had to give credit to somebody that changed my life, basically, and in a very unexpected way, it was Peter.
1: Mark went on to open his own business and landed promotional jobs with several blockbuster hits like Batman, Jurassic Park, Apollo 13, and Space Jam. He has truly lived the American dream. Even an immigrant with a thick Cuban accent can be successful in the American advertising industry.
0: Sometimes you talk to an accent, people don't listen to you too well. And that's human nature. I'm not throwing anything there extra other than human nature. So this visual scene I was able to do was very, to me, it solved a problem. It solved a way for me to be able to communicate visually. I'm creating a look, and then there are people accepting, and I don't even have to talk to them one-on-one. They're accepting me or a product of me. They don't even know me. I think that was done in Jurassic Park, was done in Coors Light, obviously, very successful. So yes, when I go by, I mean, changes have taken place in Coors. Some of them have been good. Believe it or not, I think they have done a very good job in protecting the essence of what my vision was. Now the package today is so much different from the package that was done in 1978. It's almost like day and night, but that essence, that feeling, that crispness that I envisioned is still there.
1: Mark is now retired and married to a spouse he dearly loves. They have three children together who now, as adults, wish to further connect with their Cuban roots.
0: At the end of 2019, Audrey and Alex and Christopher, my middle son, they said, hey, Dad, you know, they want to go to Cuba. I said, you guys should go to Cuba. I said, well, we're not going to Cuba without you because we want to see our roots, and you have to come along. And I really didn't want to. I said, you know, I just don't want to go and be depressed by, because I've seen pictures of my high school, places I used to live, places I used to visit, you know, and I really wasn't, I don't want to go to that place. But then I said to them, you know what, let's go ahead. I will do it. Just because of you guys, I will do it. So we were all excited. I started making the plan. At the last minute, my wife's mother, she's, you know, 81 years old. She can't even hardly walk. She decided she wanted to come. And we felt that wasn't really. So we're going back and forth about, because if we go to Cuba, she won't be able to move around. There's nobody there left. And then suddenly COVID hit, and we did cancel the trip because obviously we were not going to go there. So that happened at the beginning of we were scheduled to leave on March, and that's when, you know, as a matter of fact, we had plane tickets already, and that's when COVID hit, so we never got to visit Cuba. So I still don't know if, you know, I'm getting older, and I'm still in fairly good shape for being an old fart, but I will do it for them. I won't do it for myself. I find myself very, very lucky that, you know, that I was be able to come here with $5 in my pocket, a change of clothes, and, you know, have a wonderful, over time, be able to raise a wonderful family, and give that family the freedom to be living in this country. Because obviously, if I would have had the family, it could have been the same family, could have been in Cuba. So at least the family here be able to have the freedom that they have by living in this country. And now I have a next generation family. The grandkids are growing up, and be able to see them grow, and it's just very gratifying. I know that you're interviewing me, but man, how many, oh my God, millions of stories probably like mine. I'm only one of those stories in the naked city. I mean, I'm sure that there's a, you know, and I think that's the beauty of a country like ours, man. It's just so many opportunities for anybody that have a passion that are willing to do things a little bit different. Opportunities are there.
2: And my goodness, there's just so much here. And it's so beautiful. He comes to this country in the end with $5 in his pocket and a change of clothes.
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4: Good morning. It's 7 o'clock here at KFRM. I'm Steve Knopfsinger, and I'll be with you through the morning hours. Coming up next is This Day in History.

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1: On this day in history, May 27th, 1939, a boat carrying 937 refugees, almost all of whom were Jews fleeing Nazi persecution, were turned away from Havana, Cuba. Only 28 immigrants were admitted into the country. After appeals to the United States and Canada for entry were denied, the rest were forced to sail back to Europe, where they were distributed among several countries, including Great Britain and France. On May 13th, the St. Louis sailed from Hamburg, Germany to Havana, Cuba. Most of the passengers, many of them children, were German Jews escaping increasing persecution under the Third Reich. 6 months earlier, 91 people were killed, and Jewish homes, businesses, and synagogues were destroyed in what became known as the Kristallnacht program. It was becoming increasingly clear the Nazis were accelerating their efforts to exterminate Jews by arresting them and placing them in concentration camps. World War II and the formal implementation of the Final Solution were just months from the beginning. The refugees had applied for U.S. visas and planned to stay in Cuba until they could enter the United States legally. Even before they set sail, their impending arrival was greeted with hostility in Cuba. On May 8th, there was a massive anti-Semitic demonstration in Havana. Right-wing newspapers claimed that the incoming immigrants were communists. The St. Louis arrived in Havana on May 27th. Roughly 28 people on board had valid visas or travel documents and were allowed to disembark. The Cuban government refused to admit the nearly 900 others. For 7 days, the ship's captain attempted to negotiate with Cuban officials, but they refused to comply. The ship sailed closer to Florida, hoping to disembark there, but it was not permitted to dock. Some passengers attempted to cable President Franklin D. Roosevelt asking for refuge, but he never responded. A State Department telegram stated that the asylum seekers must await their turns on the waiting list and qualify for or obtain immigration visas before they may be admissible into the United States. As a last resort, the St. Louis continued north to Canada, but it was rejected there too. No country could open its doors wide enough to take in the hundreds of thousands of Jewish people who want to leave Europe. The line must be drawn somewhere, stated Frederick Blair, Canada's director of immigration at that time. Faced with no other options, the ship returned to Europe. It docked in Belgium on June 17th. By then, several Jewish organizations had secured entry visas for the refugees in Belgium, France, the Netherlands, and Great Britain. The majority who had traveled on the ship survived the Holocaust. 254 later died as the Nazis swept through the continent. And that's been your day in history for today. Coming up next is the weather forecast and Town Hall News. And shortly we'll have yesterday's market recap with Rod Keene.
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3: Here's a look at your ag forecast. This is meteorologist Paul Trombley. This past winter and spring season, we were in a La Nina cycle in the equatorial Pacific, and we are currently transitioning from a neutral state into an El Nino here as we head through the next 4 to 6 weeks. And there is some expectation that El Nino is going to continue through the fall and upcoming winter season as well. And it could be a fairly strong El Nino, according to some of the long-range forecast models in the equatorial Pacific. So some expectations there. If we were to have a strong El Nino, its impacts are certainly heightened during the winter season in our part of the country. And that would lend itself to a cooler and wetter than average winter across the areas from Texas into Oklahoma. At times that can get into southern Kansas with that impact. And then things can trend warmer than average across points further north through Nebraska, especially into the Dakotas and Montana region. Warmer than average winter is more and more likely as you have stronger El Nino cycles. As far as snowfall potential in northern plains, that can go either way, so there isn't really a lean one way or the other with that. One of the impacts that we see in the summer and fall season, though, across the lower 48, is El Nino cycles typically make for higher levels of wind shear in the Atlantic, in the Caribbean basin. So that does lend itself to a less than average hurricane season across the Atlantic and the Caribbean area. So that can be an impact that we'll see here in the coming months. Otherwise, we're still going to see temperatures staying fairly seasonal to above average in our neck of the woods here the rest of the week. And precipitation chances are going to get churned up a bit across areas, particularly into western Nebraska, western Kansas, as well as the southern fringe of Kansas into Oklahoma. And this is due to an upper-level low that's continuing to sit over West Texas. And that system is going to continue to kick up some of these shower and storm chances the next couple of days, particularly across Oklahoma and the southern fringe of Kansas. But a few of those shower and storm chances start to progress into western Nebraska, western Kansas at times here over the next couple of days. Looks like that system still could kick up some showers and storms right out through Thursday into Thursday night, particularly for Oklahoma, southern Kansas. And then as we get into the weekend, a trough of low pressure digging into the northern Rockies could continue to kick up some more shower storm chances, especially across western Nebraska. I'm meteorologist Paul Trombley.
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5: Breaking news this hour from Town Hall. I'm Rich Thomason. The Republican primary voters of Texas have spoken, and they like Ken Paxton. The candidate, endorsed by President Trump, has trounced longtime U.S. Senator John Cornyn in the GOP primary runoff. A victorious Paxton thanking the president for his backing, telling his supporters, President Trump is a leader of our party, and his endorsement is the most powerful force in politics. Cornyn, who tried to align himself more closely with Mr. Trump in the waning days of the campaign, says he will support the Republican ticket in November when Paxton faces off against Democrat James Tallarico. Every one of the Trump-endorsed candidates cruised to victory in Texas. The U.S. military remains vigilant in the Eastern Pacific and the Caribbean. The war on drug runners.
6: Unclassified video posted on social media by U.S. Southern Command shows a boat speeding through water and then exploding into flames. The U.S. military launched the strike Tuesday on the boat suspected of transporting drugs in the Eastern Pacific Ocean. One man was killed, two people survived. Since early September, the Trump administration has been blowing up alleged drug trafficking vessels in Latin American waters, and at least 194 people have been killed. The Pentagon said last week it will evaluate whether the U.S. military is following an established targeting framework when carrying out such attacks. Donna Water, Washington.
5: All evacuation orders have been lifted for the final 16,000 residents living near a damaged chemical tank in the Orange County community of Garden Grove, Southern California. One person is dead, several injured, nine others missing after a chemical tank imploded at a paper mill on the Columbia River in Longview, Washington, a tank holding a volatile mix of dangerous chemicals. Nothing new this morning on the Iran standoff. Strait of Hormuz still closed. Dow futures up 228 points. More on these stories at townhall.com.
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5: The Israeli army and Hezbollah fighters have battled along a strategic river in Lebanon.
8: The clashes along the Litani River in southern Lebanon are occurring as Israeli troops push further north ahead of talks in Washington between Lebanese and Israeli delegations. The river has been a de facto boundary in Lebanon, with large areas of the south under Israeli military control, despite the ceasefire that's been in place for over a month. The U.S. brokered ceasefire appears more nominal by the day, complicating efforts at a broader peace in the Iran war, as Tehran wants an agreement to include an end to the fighting in Lebanon. I'm Charles de Ledesma.
5: The cruise ship at the center of a deadly hantavirus outbreak is undergoing additional cleaning before it returns to its home port. Oceanwide Expedition says the extra work being carried out on the advice of the local health authorities in the port city of Rotterdam, where the vessel returned early last week. News and analysis, townhall.com. The judiciary is temporarily blocking Alabama's plan for new congressional districts.
9: A federal court's preliminary injunction blocks Alabama, at least for now, from using a new congressional map in the August 11th special primary. The map could help Republicans win an additional U.S. House seat in the midterm elections. The court's ruling requires Alabama to continue using the same court-ordered districts used during the 2024 congressional elections. Lawyers representing black voters in the case had sought the preliminary injunction. They argue the same panel in 2023 had already ruled the state map intentionally discriminated against black voters. The state could appeal the ruling to the U.S. Supreme Court. I'm Marcela Sanchez.
5: Drivers in Massachusetts for the ride-hailing apps like Uber and Lyft become the first in the country to certify a union. More on these stories, townhall.com.
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12: 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I'm Rick Lamb, and this has been the Horse Show Minute. 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
16: Rod Keene with a look at your market recap for Tuesday, May the 26th. In the grain, corn for July down 5 3/4, 457.5. September down 5.5, 464.25. December down 4.5, 482. Kansas City wheat for July down 5 3/4, 676.25. September down 5 1/4, 688. December down 4 3/4, 704.25. Chicago wheat for July down 10 3/4, 635.5. September down 11, 648.25. December down 10.5, 668.5. Soybeans for July down 10.5, 1186. August down 10, 1185. November new crop down 7.5, 1180.25. Soybean meal for August down 360, 321.20. September down 330, 317.70. October down 330, 315.40. Soybean oil for August up 42, 72.88. September up 47, 71.62. October up 42, 70.49. Taking a look at the livestock future quotes in the live cattle for June down 107. 248.22, August down 45, 239.15, October up 22, 230.95. In the feeder cattle for August, down 40, 349.45, September up 12, 347.02, October up 27, 343.90. Lean hogs for June up 37, 96.12. The July down 27, $1.12. The August down $1.02 at 99.05. And that's been a look at your market recap for this Tuesday, May the 26th.
1: Coming up next, we'll have Chronicles of the Old West and Livestock Lines, Farm to Fork and Point of Law, followed with some morning regional news.
17: This is Dakota Livesay chronicling another true story taken from the 1800s, a time known to all as the Old West. The year was 1899. The Old West was winding down, and then an event happened that put it back on the front page throughout the country.

0: On May 30, 1899, a stagecoach was robbed. Nothing new about that. Hundreds had been robbed before. But this time, one of the two holdup people was a woman. Her name was Pearl Hart. She was born Pearl Taylor in 1878. Pearl was a small, slight woman who looked very much like a boy. At the age of 16, she married a ne'er-do-well by the name of William Hart. All he cared about was liquor and gambling. Not wanting that kind of life, Pearl left him on several occasions. Wherever she would go, William seemed to show up, swear that he had changed, and then Pearl would take him back. He would spend whatever money she had, and then they would separate. Finally, having her fill in 1898, she sent her two children back east and headed for Phoenix, Arizona, where she was a waitress. Pearl met another man, also of less than stellar character. The man's name was Joe Boot. By now, Pearl had become streetwise. Although she maintained the persona of a naive victim, she talked Joe into joining her in a stage robbery. Pearl was able to convince him that it would be easy and no one would get hurt. The holdup went well. They came away with about $400 and a couple of pistols. But that's where going well ended. After leaving the robbery scene, Pearl and Joe got lost. It started raining, and they had to spend a wet, restless night under a tree. The next morning, they were awakened by a rifle poking them in their ribs. It was the sheriff's posse. The next time we're together, we'll see how this shy, quiet woman became a famous celebrity who even appeared in Cosmopolitan magazine. You've just heard another story from Old West Radio. I'm Dakota Livesay.
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2: 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Winners will receive recognition at Kansas Farm Bureau conferences this winter, in addition to a cash prize of $2,000 to further their mental health advocacy efforts. Nomination or applications for the awards are due July 17th. For more information and additional resources, visit kfb.org/ruralmindsmatter and listen again here for more from the Voice of Agriculture, Kansas Farm Bureau.
3: This is Steve Knopfinger for Livestock Lines, and today I'm talking with Jaslyn Livingston. She is a farmer and rancher with her dad and nephew in western Nebraska. Today, she's going to talk about the qualities of Wagyu cattle versus Angus and the qualities of 50-50 Angus-Wagyu hybrids and some of the marketing involved with that. Jaslyn, for our listening audience, could you please tell them what a Wagyu cow is and what its strengths and weaknesses are?
4: It has a very high marbling percentage, like intermuscular fat, not just in the typical cuts that you see, but the round, for example. You know, you get an Angus calf, and the round's, I wouldn't say devoid of fat, but it just doesn't have the intermuscular fat like a choicer prime ribeye would. And it's almost like every muscle group in that animal has at least some intermuscular fat sprinkled throughout. And I think some of that, too, goes back to, like, each genetic predisposition from the bull. So depending on which specific bull you breed, which I always chose higher marbling. I didn't care how long it took necessarily to finish them. But they also, that breed has higher tenderness associated with it as well. So, again, the round steak's typically a very tough cut in an Angus, and it's just, some of these I can cut with a fork. It's that tender. So I think those are some definite highlights for them. Downside would be it takes about, for us, the 50-50 cross, 50 Angus, 50 Wagyu, it takes about 6 extra months to get them fat. Sometimes it even takes 8 extra months compared to a conventional Angus calf. So a conventional Angus calf, you know, finishes about 15 months of age. These typically finish 26 to 28 months of age. I know if you go onto some Wagyu programs, you have to feed them even longer. I mean, that's the extra feed, the extra costs associated with it definitely takes a toll and is a negative impact on the product itself.
3: What percentage of Angus and Wagyu are your cattle, and what are their strengths and weaknesses as hybrids?
4: So the ones that we typically finish and we feed out, those are a 50-50, 50% Wagyu, 50% Angus, and they exhibit all those characteristics of, you know, better marbling, more tenderness. I've done some quarter blood Wagyu, three-quarter Angus, and I think the marbling is similar to an Angus in that situation. The tenderness is also a little bit less. I think it varies from animal to animal. Some of them perform better than others. I think just depending on how much of the genetic makeup they, you know, inherited from mom versus dad in that situation. But in order to get those quarter blood Wagyus, I had to keep some 50-50 cows. And the temperament on those is a little interesting. They're a little more waspy, a little spooky. Whenever I move cattle, they're always at the front of the pack trying to get away from everybody. When I go to tag calves, you know, those things pop out. They get up running, and I have to tag them within 12 hours or usually they're gone. But that is another benefit, I guess, too, is I was using that Wagyu semen on heifers, and just the frame size of that calf is smaller. So they basically spit them out. The calves get up running. There's a lot of vigor. And I don't have as much dystocia problems. There's no hip lock. They kind of honestly push out pretty quick and easy. But yeah, the temperament on them once they're born, they get a little crazy.
3: If any of our listeners have more interest in these hybrids, where can they learn more about the Angus Wagyu cattle?
4: You know, I kind of did mine on a trial by error basis, which I would not recommend. I did get caught. I didn't dip my toes in. I jumped in head first. So I had 50 head of these calves that I needed something to do with, and I didn't have the direct-to-consumer market available to, you know, push that many head through. So I ended up getting bottlenecked, lost a little bit of money just because I didn't have a Wagyu market at the end. But I believe the American Wagyu Association and the Australian Wagyu Association should have some good resources for people to contact. I would also do some research. I think there's getting to be more organizations out there looking for these cattle. I know I got sucked in. I got a guy called me. He's like, oh, I would love to purchase your cattle in the fall. When fall came around and I told him I had these calves available, he just dropped off the face of the earth. And lo and behold, 2 years later, which would have been this year, he called me back wanting those calves. And I was like, well, you kind of missed your opportunity. You know, you burned that bridge once. I'm not going to have these cattle for you again. So just making sure there's markets available to actually have somewhere to go with that end product is pretty key.
3: Thank you, Jaslyn, for sharing that with us today. This is Steve Knopfsinger for Livestock Lines. Have a good one.
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6: 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Electricity on farms was a rarity until the Rural Electrification Act was created in 1936. At the U.S. Department of Agriculture's Rural Utilities Service, Assistant Administrator Christopher McLean adds some context.
8: It was the time of the Great Depression, the Dust Bowl. It was an extraordinarily difficult time to be able to eke out a living in rural communities when you did not have all of the modern conveniences of electricity.
6: According to McLean, USDA paved the way to bring power to the countryside.
8: We could leverage the need to create jobs throughout the American economy and the need to bring electric services to rural areas through a program that made loans available to rural communities, and the Rural Electrification Administration. They went out around the country to tell farm families about electricity and about the ability to form rural electric cooperatives, which are consumer-owned businesses that make it possible for communities to take charge of their own destiny.
6: The Rural Utilities Service continues investing today in improvements for not only electrical power, but also waste management, telecommunication, and broadband services. That's Farm to Fork. I'm Daryl Anderson.
9: Can a plastic bag filled with water deter flies? We look at the fact or fiction behind a popular urban legend on the Old Farmer's Almanac Radio Report. With more practical tips and useful advice, this is the Old Farmer's Almanac Radio Report for Wednesday, May 27th. It is the 147th day of the year, and Olympic gymnast Jade Carey has a birthday. Here's a trend you may have seen pop up in recent years. To deter flies, some people are hanging up water-filled plastic bags, sometimes with shiny pennies tossed in. Theories abound as to why it would work. Some say that flies are frightened by their own reflection. Others say the light refraction confuses a fly's complex eyes. But the fact is, controlled studies haven't been able to show that they do anything at all. It may be a simple case of confirmation bias, where those who perceive some effect will shout their discovery to the world, while those who didn't simply go on with their lives or go buy a fly swatter. That's the Old Farmer's Almanac Radio Report. Learn more at almanac.com.
10: Can the state make changes in a highway that cuts off an important part of a business's traffic? That question went to court in the case of the Marvelous Motel. I'm Curtis Howard with today's Point of Law. Don Hartley had been chief executive officer of a large chain of hotels. When he retired, he decided to develop a motel that would be distinguished for its beauty and excellence. So he bought an old motel, remodeled and refurbished it in the style of a fine hotel. Don selected his staff carefully and imported a European chef for his dining room. In no time, he was drawing business from the six-lane highway that the motel fronted. Then, disaster struck. Officers of the State Highway Department visited Don. We're making some changes in the highway in front of this place. We'll be installing a center divider strip to stop left turns across traffic. Don was shocked. You can't do that. 80% of my business comes from that direction. If you stop left turns, you'll ruin us. The officers weren't impressed with Don's distress, and the department went ahead with its plans. Don consulted his attorney, who filed suit to prevent the center divider, or for fair compensation, in case the divider should be installed. Don's attorney told the court, "The owner of a property near a highway has a legal right to free and convenient access. Now, that right is destroyed when a center divider strip is erected that prevents cars and guests coming in from the north and making a left turn into the motel. The state must either abandon its plan or pay damages." The state's attorney countered, "Left turns at that location are highly dangerous. Now, the state has a police power to change or modify or improve highways for the safety of all citizens. In doing so, it is not legally required to pay damages." What did the court decide about the center divider? Can the state make changes in a highway that cuts off an important part of a business's traffic? Yes, ruled the Washington State Supreme Court. A motel operator does not have a property right in the traffic past his door. Although Don is inconvenienced, there's nothing he can do if the change is reasonably adapted to benefit the traveling public. Damages from a state's use of its police power, as here, cannot be compensated by law. Don Suit must be dismissed. It's a point of law.
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12: It's Trish Swoboda with KFRM, and it's time to take a look at your regional news today in your regional journal entry. In Oklahoma news, James Linkford says a bipartisan proposal he is backing would prevent government shutdowns by automatically continuing pay for federal workers while requiring Congress to remain in session until spending bills are completed. Linkford clarified that senators already do not receive pay during a government shutdown, noting the Senate previously passed a measure withholding lawmakers' pay when federal employees go unpaid.
13: In the Senate, we have already said in the Senate no senators receive pay if there's during a shutdown. That's already passed. That's true for every single senator. If there's a shutdown and federal workers aren't paid, members of the Senate are also not paid.
12: However, Linkford said that policy alone does little to help federal workers affected by shutdowns.
13: To stop government shutdowns entirely. This is something I've worked with Democratic Senator Maggie Hassan that we worked on together to be able to form. The bill that we have actually says if we get to a moment appropriations are not done, automatically appropriations kick in for federal workers so they're still paid. But members of Congress have to be in session 7 days a week. We can't travel. We can't do any bill or any other issue other than appropriations. This prevents government shutdowns and basically keeps us after school until our classwork is done.
12: Linkford said lawmakers would not be allowed to travel or consider unrelated legislation during that time. He said the goal is to prevent shutdowns altogether while forcing Congress to resolve spending disagreements without disrupting pay for federal workers such as TSA employees and their families. Attorney General Gentner Drummond praised the signing of House Bill 4104, a new Oklahoma law that increases penalties for repeat peeping Tom and secret recording offenses and requires offenders convicted under the law to register as sex offenders. Drummond said the measure strengthens protections for victims and increases accountability for those who commit invasive privacy crimes. He said the law also ensures the public is informed about offenders through the state's sex offender registry. House Bill 4104 was authored by Ross Ford and Todd Gallagher at the request of Sexual Assault Forensic Evidence Board, which is staffed by the Office of the Attorney General. The legislation is scheduled to take effect November 1st. In Nebraska news, schools across Nebraska are reporting improvements in early literacy as districts expand structured literacy programs and science of reading instruction. At Indian Hill Elementary in Omaha, first graders practice phonics, vocabulary, and reading comprehension during daily literacy lessons. Teachers say students have made strong progress since Omaha Public Schools adopted structured literacy 2 years ago as part of its goal to have all students reading at grade level by 2030. The Nebraska Department of Education has also made literacy a statewide priority, aiming for 75% of third graders to read proficiently by 2030 after scores declined during the COVID-19 pandemic. The state has increased teacher training, literacy coaching, and family engagement efforts to support research-based instruction. More than 3,000 Nebraska teachers are being trained in science of reading practices, while districts continue updating classroom materials and tracking student growth. Federal literacy grants have helped schools expand resources, and early results in districts such as Nebraska City show students surpassing reading growth goals. In Kansas news, yesterday, a panel of Kansas legislative leaders approved an extension of the state's emergency declaration as officials continue monitoring three people exposed to a deadly strain of hantavirus. Governor Laura Kelly requested the extension through June 7th, the date when the individuals will no longer need to monitor for symptoms. According to Kelly's chief of staff, Will Lawrence, the three people were on a flight near an individual with a confirmed case of hantavirus. The exposed individuals are voluntarily isolating at home and have not shown symptoms. State officials said the emergency declaration would allow Kansas to respond quickly if any of the individuals develop the virus.
14: But if things change, if we need to transport them or anything like that. We need to have the declaration in place just so we can move quickly.
12: Senator Tim Schellenberger cast the only vote against the extension. He questioned the need for an emergency declaration since none of the people have developed hantavirus. The Kansas Sampler Foundation announced it has launched an online Kansas guidebook, giving users a free searchable guide to communities across Kansas. The guide features more than 5,000 entries and 18,000 photos documenting communities across Kansas. According to the foundation, the digital format allows entries to be updated regularly as businesses open or close, hours change, and new attractions emerge. Users can search by region, plan day trips, and explore attractions nearby or along travel routes. The Kansas Sampler Foundation says its mission is to preserve and sustain rural culture by helping communities recognize and share their unique stories. Categories are organized using the 8 elements of rural culture, which include architecture, art, commerce, cuisine, customs, geography, history, and people, to highlight what makes each community distinct. And that's a look at your regional news. For more news from the KFRM listening area, visit KFRM.com. For your KFRM news, the voice of the Plains, I'm Trish Swoboda.
3: Coming up next, we've got the weather forecasts and the USDA closing grains reports from yesterday. And shortly, we'll have morning market analysis with Mackenzie Johnston of Standard Grain.
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3: This is Steve Knopfsinger, and it's time for a look at your weather forecast here on KFRM. For Nebraska today, there will be a mix of clouds and sunshine with a chance for scattered showers and storms late in the west. Highs will be in the low to mid-80s with southeast winds at 10 to 20 miles per hour. For tonight, there is a slight chance for showers and storms. Otherwise, it will be partly to mostly cloudy. Lows will be in the mid-50s to around 60 with south to southeast winds at 5 to 10 miles per hour. For Thursday, it'll be mostly cloudy with showers and thundershowers. Otherwise, there'll be more clouds than sun. Highs will be in the mid to upper 70s in the west and low to mid 80s in the east, with southeast winds at 5 to 15 miles per hour. For Thursday night, it'll be mainly cloudy with showers along with some scattered thundershowers. Lows will be in the mid 50s to around 60 with southeast winds at 5 to 15 miles per hour. For Oklahoma today, it'll stay rather cloudy in the west, while it'll be partly sunny in the east. Chances for showers and storms will continue over the western half of the state. Highs will be in the low to mid-70s in the west and low 80s in the eastern part of the state. Southeast winds will be at 10 to 15 miles per hour. For tonight, there'll be showers and storms likely, otherwise it'll be mostly cloudy. Lows will be in the low to mid-50s in the panhandle and low to mid-60s further east in the state. Winds will be variable at 5 to 10 miles per hour. For Thursday, it'll be mainly cloudy with a good chance for showers and storms. Highs will be in the 70s to around 80. East and northeast winds will be at 5 to 15 miles per hour. For Thursday night, it'll be mostly cloudy with scattered showers and storms. Lows will be in the mid to upper 50s in the panhandle and low to mid 60s further east in the state. Light east to southeast winds will prevail. For Kansas today, there will be partial sun along with a chance for showers and storms over the western and southern portions of the state. Highs will be in the low to mid 70s in the west and low to mid 80s elsewhere. Southeast winds will be at 10 to 15 miles per hour, and there will be some gusts of up to 20 miles per hour. For tonight, there will be considerable cloudiness with a good chance for showers and storms, with lesser chances in the northeastern portion of the state. Lows will be in the low to mid-50s in the west and upper 50s to low 60s in the east. Southeast winds will be at 5 to 10 miles per hour. For Thursday, there will be more clouds than sun, with showers and thundershowers expected around the state. Highs will be in the low to mid-80s in the northeast and mid-70s to around 80 elsewhere. East winds will be at 10 to 15 miles per hour. For Thursday night, it'll be mostly cloudy with scattered showers and storms. Lows will be in the low to mid-50s in the west and upper 50s to low 60s elsewhere. East to southeast winds will be at 5 to 10 miles per hour. And that's been a look at your weather forecast here on KFRM, the voice of the plains.
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18: Hello and good afternoon, everyone. This is Bartley Brogan with USDA Market News Service with your local Kansas elevator grain bids for today, Tuesday, May 26th. Corn country elevators in Kansas today, northwest region 385 to 419. Southwest Kansas close the day from 413 to 433. Southern Kansas 433. Western saw 403 to 408. Central Kansas corn 403. Terminal elevators, corn in Kansas northeast region 452 today. Southern Kansas range from 402 to 408. Eastern 428 and central saw 408. Sorghum country elevators in Kansas, northwest part of the state today, 342 to 388. Southwest Kansas, 363 to 378. Southern Kansas, 371. Western, 358 to 368. Central, 364. Terminal elevators, sorghum Kansas today, southern region, 349 to 373. Eastern, 378. Central, 373 to 383. Soybeans now, country elevators, Kansas, northwest part of the state and southern as well, saw 1081, southwest Kansas, 1066 to 1076, western 1051. Terminal elevators, soybeans, Kansas today, southern part of the state, 1096 to 1176, eastern 1141, central 1091 to 1156. Mills and processors, soybeans, southeast Kansas, 1206, southern Kansas, 1181, eastern 1166. Hard red winter wheat country elevators, northwest Kansas today, 586 to 601, southwest Kansas, 601 to 606, southern 601, western 596 to 611, and central Kansas 611. Terminal elevators, hard red winter wheat, southern Kansas 626 to 656, eastern Kansas 646, central Kansas south 631 to 656. Hard white wheat country elevators, northwest Kansas today 611, southwest Kansas 581 to 596, western 586 to 611, central Kansas 611. Hard white wheat terminal elevators, southern Kansas today 656. Okay, enjoy the rest of your day.
19: This is Tina Colby reporting for the Oklahoma Department of Agriculture and the Federal State Market News Service with the closing cash grain report for Tuesday, May the 26th. The ADM Gulf wheat bid is down 5 3/4 at 776 1/4. The July Kansas City futures bid is at 676 1/4. Basis for the Gulf bid is $1 over the July Kansas City futures bid. September Kansas City wheat is down 5 1/4 to 688. State elevators today are 6 cents lower and in a range of 581 to 636 per bushel. Those individual elevator bids beginning in the northwestern part of the state, Keys at 601, Hooker 611, Shattuck at 616, Buffalo 621, and Cherokee at 626. North central Oklahoma, Alva, Manchester at 626, Perry at 627, Ponca City at 631. In the southwestern part of the state, El Dorado at 616, Frederick, Hobart, Lawton, and Temple all at 621. In south central Oklahoma, Davis at 581. In western Oklahoma, Clinton and O'Keen, as well as Weatherford at 626, Geary and Watonga at 631. And finally, in central Oklahoma, El Reno and Okarchi at 626, Stillwater at 627, Banner at 636. In other markets across the state at the close on Tuesday, Milo bids from state elevators were reported 6 cents lower and in a range of 332 to 382 per bushel. Soybean bids in Oklahoma quoted 5 to 10 cents lower and in a range of 1081 to 1101 per bushel. Corn across the state was quoted 6 cents lower and in a range of 402 to 457 per bushel. At the Chicago Board of Trades, corn futures for July closing down 5 3/4 to 457 1/2. September corn down 5 1/2 at 464 1/4. Soybean futures for July closing down 10 1/2 to 1186. August soybeans down 10 at 1185. On Tuesday, grade 41, leaf 4, staple 34, cotton in southwestern Oklahoma averaged 71.37 per pound. This is Tina Colby reporting for the Oklahoma Department of Agriculture and the Federal State Market News Service.
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2: It's time for a look at your markets here with Mackenzie Johnston of Standard Grain. Mackenzie, how are the markets doing this morning?
3: Good morning, everybody. The markets are down across the board here this morning. December corn is down 3 at 479. November soybeans are also down 3 at 1177 and a quarter. July Chicago wheat is down 11 and a quarter at 624 and a quarter. And July Kansas City wheat is down 8 and 3 quarters at 667 and a half. It appears that the markets are following crude oil lower here this morning. U.S. crude is trading right around $88.60 per barrel. That's down about 5.6% here just this morning. So corn and soybean futures, they moved lower yesterday also. There's speculation that the futures moved lower because of favorable weather. However, a lot of analysts believe it's because of this crude oil situation. The December corn contract fell roughly 5 cents to close at 482 per bushel, while the November soybean contract lost about 8 cents to settle near 1180 per bushel. Wheat futures also ended the session lower yesterday, with the July Chicago contract dropping nearly 11 cents to close around 636 per bushel, while the July Kansas City wheat contract lost about 6 cents to settle near 676 per bushel. Wheat futures were pressured by recent rainfall across the U.S. plains. However, as we all know, this precipitation is too little too late and will not have an impact on crop conditions or yields. Oil prices did move higher yesterday amid escalating tensions in the Middle East. They did eventually back off. But yesterday, we saw the U.S. military conduct self-defense strikes in southern Iran, targeting missile launch sites and mine-laying vessels. Iran has signaled it will retaliate, stating the strikes violated the current ceasefire. The renewed tensions come after President Trump announced earlier this week, over the weekend, that a peace deal with Iran was nearing completion. However, key sticking points remain, including Iran's demand for the release of billions of dollars in frozen assets and its proposal to impose fees on vessels transiting the Strait of Hormuz. So again, we have these tensions that have escalated over in the Middle East, but it appears that crude is somewhat ignoring that situation and trading lower here this morning. U.S. winter wheat conditions continued to worsen last week. According to the USDA's crop progress report released yesterday, 26% of the crop was rated good to excellent as of Sunday, down from 27% the previous week. The rating was the lowest for the week since record keeping began way back in 1986. Furthermore, 44% of the crop was rated poor to very poor. That was up 1 percentage point from the prior week and well above the five-year average of 27%. The top five U.S. HRW producers are Kansas, Oklahoma, Texas, Colorado, and Nebraska. On average, these states are rated just 10.4% good to excellent, and a whopping 64.4% poor to very poor. U.S. corn planting was 86% complete through Sunday, up from 76% the prior week and ahead of 83% on average. Soybean planting reached 79% completion, up from 67% the prior week and above 68% on average. And finally, the spring wheat crop was 86% planted compared to 73% the prior week and 79% on average. One quick note about corn and soybeans. Five states were behind their respective five-year average with regard to corn planting: Ohio, Kansas, Missouri, North Carolina, and Pennsylvania. Ohio was the only state behind its five-year average for soybean planting. The outlook for the European Union's wheat crop has been revised lower. On Tuesday, the European Commission cut its projection for the 26-27 soft wheat crop to

0: 126.9 million metric tons, slightly below its prior estimate and down 6% from the previous season. While the commission did not cite a specific reason for the revision, other forecasters have also lowered their outlooks amid adverse weather, including a heat wave currently affecting Western Europe. The reduced outlook could impact global supplies, given the EU's role as a major wheat producer and exporter. The commission also trimmed its corn production forecast to 60.4 million metric tons, a 1.4% decline from its earlier estimate. Traders continue to monitor if surging energy and fertilizer costs stemming from the Iran war will cause farmers to shift acreage from corn to oil seeds. We've seen a handful of production estimates from around the world reduced amid the Iran situation. USDA projects currently that global corn output will decline by only 1.3% in the 26-27 season versus the 25-26 season. Global wheat is projected to decrease by 2.9%. While we know that the fertilizer situation is likely to have an impact on global grain output, it's impossible to quantify at this point. U.S. corn shipments increased last week. USDA reported that 62 million bushels of corn were inspected for export during the week ending May 21st. The print was up 13% compared to the prior week and up 11% versus the same week last year. Soybean shipments surpassed pre-report expectations at 21 million bushels. And then wheat shipments, they were near the lower end of expectations at 14 million bushels. Finally, cattle futures were mixed yesterday. Live cattle were $1.07 lower to 45 cents higher. Feeders were 40 cents lower to 65 cents higher. Boxed beef prices were higher. Choice was up 263 at 392.90, and Select was up 530 at 390.30. That is all I have for you guys today. Everyone have a great day.
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1: This is Steve Knopfinger, and it's time for a look at your ag news this morning. The Fertilizer Institute is voicing strong support for a bipartisan surface transportation proposal advancing in the House Transportation and Infrastructure Committee. The legislation is known as the Build America 250 Act. Industry leaders say the proposal would strengthen rural infrastructure, improve supply chain reliability, and support farmers nationwide. The Fertilizer Institute President and CEO Corey Rosenbusch said reliable transportation systems are critical to moving fertilizer and agricultural products efficiently across the country. He stated, "A safe, efficient, and modern transportation network is essential to keep fertilizer and other agricultural inputs moving to farms and getting agricultural products to market." The organization particularly praised the bill's focus on rural roads, bridges, and freight corridors that connect farms and agricultural facilities to major highways. The Fertilizer Institute noted that all fertilizer is transported by truck at least once before reaching farms, and said aging infrastructure contributes to delays, inefficiencies, and higher transportation costs throughout the agricultural supply chain. The National Dairy Farmers Assuring Responsible Management Environmental Stewardship Program has announced updates to its version 3 evaluation tool, incorporating the latest scientific advancements from the Ruminant Farm Systems, or RUFAS, model used to measure dairy sustainability practices. National Milk Producers Federation Chief Sustainability Officer Nicole Ayachi said the updates will help dairy farmers better understand how management decisions affect their environmental footprint while identifying stewardship opportunities that also support business goals. The revised tool now integrates homegrown feed production into farms' total environmental footprint to better account for field-level practices. Updates also improve scientific modeling tied to young stock manure management and manure storage systems, including improved sensitivity to temperature impacts. Industry leaders said the program continues to provide dairy producers with science-based sustainability tools that work across different farm sizes, production systems, and geographic regions. And that's been a look at your Ag News this morning. Coming up next is the 8 o'clock sale ring.
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5: Well, good Wednesday morning, everybody. 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Over 1,700 items will be sold today, and the very first items will start to close at 9 o'clock this morning. So right here at the beginning, we have a 1998 John Deere 6410 mechanical front tractor with a John Deere 640 loader, bucket, and grapple fork selling by Lincoln, Nebraska. 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Once again, over 1,700 items. First items start to close at 9 o'clock this morning.
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7: Pratt Livestock auction time for Thursday. It's going to be 8:30. Beyond the Heifers at 10. His 217 Angus, Northern Origin, off the ride, no implants, OCV'd, 850 to 875. 55 blacks, they're off the grass, weighing 900 pounds. On the steers, 600 blacks, Northern Origin, off the wheat, 750 to 900 pounds. 58 Char Cross, they're going to weigh 950 to 1,000. 57 reds, they're going to weigh 950 to 1,000. 83 mostly black off the wheat, 875. 29 blacks off the rye, they're going to weigh 8 to 9. Pratt Livestock, 830. Come and see us. Have a great day.
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9: 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Foose Angus Ranch, commercial dispersion. There'll be 100 head of these home-raised, purebred Angus cows from heifer to broken mile. Cook, complete dispersion of threes and up. 90 home-raised black and a few baldy 3- to 5-year-old pair. Hovland, 20 head of black heifer pair. Conan, 45 black and baldy heifer pair. Rissy, 30 head of Angus heifer pair. Davis, 20 head of red Angus heifer pair. Nelson, 18 purebred Angus heifer pair. Cooney, 80 head of home-raised Angus pair from 3 to 8. Schmidt, 31 red pair from 4 to 7. Weezer with 40 head of home-raised black pair from heifer to broken. Gorsuch with 35 home-raised purebred Hereford and black baldy pair. Tinas, 40 head of home-raised solid to broken pair. Bruner, 40 head of black 7 to broken. Stout, 53 purebred Charlet pair from 3 to broken. Dykeman, 40 head of home-raised black and baldy 5 to broken. Bauman, 40 head of red and Charlet pair solid to broken. Cape with 14 home-raised Hereford and first cross baldy solid to broken mouth pair. Plus many more pairs into the bred cattle. Pecaric, calving dispersion, 25. Home-raised Angus, 3 to 9s, calf now. Knox, calving dispersion, 30. Home-raised Angus, 4 to broken, calf now. Stosher, fall calving dispersion, 110. Black and baldy, 6 to broken. Hinman, fall calving dispersion, 40. Black 3-year-old. Plus many more spring, summer, and fall calving bred cattle, followed by several sets of Angus and Hereford bulls. Again, big run of weigh-ups at 7 in the morning, 15 to 1700. High-quality pairs and bred cattle to follow at 1 o'clock Central, 12 noon Mountain Time. Breeding bulls to follow. 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Again, this Friday, Fort Pier Livestock. 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Big run of weigh-ups at 7 in the morning. Get on pairs and bred cattle at 1 o'clock Central, 12 noon Mountain Time. Breeding bulls to follow. That's all this Friday, Fort Pier Livestock, Fort Pier, South Dakota.
1: 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Big Iron Auctions has a lot of Nebraska retirement sales and some Great Plains retirement sales as well today. The first items will start to close at 9 a.m. And there's also some construction equipment and some shop equipment and pickups. If you would like more information, you can go online to bigiron.com. 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Fort Pier Livestock, Fort Pier, South Dakota, is estimating they'll have 1,500 to 1,700 cattle on Friday. They'll start at 7 a.m. with weigh-ups, and then they'll have pairs and spring fall bred cattle. If you would like more information, you can go online to fortpierlivestock.com, and you need to register by Thursday if you want a live bid on cattleusa.com. Coming up next is Ross Jansen's weather forecast. We'll have the second day of beginning of the wheat harvest tour in Oklahoma, and we'll follow that with the Kansas or with the sports spotlight and some ag news. We're joined now by meteorologist Ross Jansen as we take a look at the weather forecast for today on KFRM, brought to you by BTI, our family in partnership with your family.
10: Just in time for combines to start rolling in Kansas, the chance for rain is increasing. Good Wednesday to you. This is meteorologist Ross Jansen here with an update. And if we knew that's all it would take to make it rain in Kansas, maybe we should have got the combines out a little sooner, I guess. But odds are starting to increase that we're going to see some healthy amounts of rain here in Kansas. And lately, every time we get right up to the start of a rain event, poof. And just like that, the models start to decrease the amount of rain we're going to get, or it shifts it off to the east. But things are a little different for this go around, as most of the data that we're looking at is increasing the potential of rain and just how much we're going to get. So for the areas that have been badly missed, like southwest Kansas, we've yet to have an inch of rain since the beginning of March. It looks like we may have some better chances coming up over the next couple of days. This is a slow-moving system. The humidity is increasing, and as this low wobbles around the next couple of days, we could very easily get some one-inch rain amounts before all is said and done. Now, north of I-70, I think it's going to be a half to three quarters. Central and southern Kansas is where we could easily wind up with an inch of rain. Western Kansas, I think a half to 1 inch is coming up, and most of this will be spread out over the course of the next 2 to 3 days. And there's still an opportunity that Friday morning we're catching some scattered showers and a couple of storms. And then Friday night, another system begins to come out of New Mexico and southern Colorado. So we may be looking at another round of chances of storms coming up late Friday night into Saturday. All of this to say, yes, we are predicting some healthier amounts of rain, which is not something we would have said 5 or 6 days ago. But as we've gotten closer to the onset of this event, it's definitely looking more promising than anything that we've seen as of late. Now, northwest Kansas, scattered storms this afternoon, but becoming much more likely on the rain tonight, tomorrow, and even into Friday morning, we have a chance for some active weather. The temperatures will be cooling down across northwest Kansas with highs near 80 today, lows tonight in the 50s, and then only mid to upper 70s in store for Thursday. And Friday, we're back up around 80 degrees. Should have light winds over the next 3 to 4 days. And for southwest Kansas, it looks like showers and storms becoming likely by the afternoon and early evening today. High temperatures will be upper 70s, lows tonight mid-50s, showers and storms likely overnight, and it's likely on the rain chance coming tomorrow with mid to upper 70s. And then I think we'll sneak back up into the low 80s on Friday with a chance for a few morning storms. But then we'll have to be on the lookout in southwest Kansas for Friday evening storms to return to the area. Central Kansas, not that much rain today, at least through the afternoon. Most of us are probably going to stay dry, but evening storms are coming up. And then it's starting to look more likely overnight and throughout the day on Thursday. We're going to have scattered storms kind of off and on. Friday morning may start off with some rain, and then Friday night, be prepared for more scattered storms as the temperatures will reach the low 80s today, 60s overnight tonight, and then I think probably just low to mid 70s for the high on Thursday. Should be back to upper 70s on Friday, and there will not be that much wind over the next 3 or 4 days. And on a side note, if you get a chance to look at the radar, you're going to notice some of this rain over the next 2 to 3 days moving from east to west. It's going to be completely opposite of what we normally see here in Kansas. That's because this low pressure system, the winds go counterclockwise, and it's positioned over Oklahoma. So the winds are going to be carrying the rain from east to west. And I know sometimes some of our bigger rains come when the wind is out of the east, and that may be the scenario that's about to play out here in Kansas. So we're optimistic about the potential of rain shaping up over the next 2 to 3 days. Now, once we get into the weekend, it's going to become a little bit more scattered. But Saturday morning across central Kansas, I think we've got a chance to get some more rain in here. It'll be mostly cloudy then heading into the afternoon with high temperatures back up around 80 degrees, which for the end of May and soon to be early June, that's basically seasonal. Then Sunday, most of us are back to some dry weather. We might have a few isolated storms across northern Kansas, but it's going to be much more miss than hit on the storm chance for Sunday afternoon. A little warmer too, with mid-80s returning to western Kansas with low 80s central and east. And then the beginning of next week, we head into our first full week of June. Not 100% dry, but we're also not looking at rain all the way through the period. Now, Monday afternoon, I think we've got a couple of chances of storms showing up in western Kansas with high temperatures reaching the lower 80s. And Tuesday, we'll have light winds. We'll be just ahead of another cold front that's going to try to push in here by the middle of next week. That may bring a small storm chance to it. We don't have a big dome of high pressure shaping up anytime soon. So if you're concerned that we're going to move into this hot and dry stretch of weather, probably not. That upper level high can sometimes show up in the month of June, but we don't see that happening for a while yet. So right here at the onset, the beginning of June, some spotty storm chances, the temperatures mostly in the 80s, but we don't see any prolonged period of major heat coming up over the next couple of weeks. And we'll hope that that remains. I know combines need to get rolling, but It would also be nice to stay out of the triple-digit temperatures here early on in the summer. That's a look at your regional weather here for this Wednesday. I'm meteorologist Ross Jansen, and I'll be back again tomorrow with an update on some of the rain that's fallen already and what's expected as we continue on through the rest of the week.
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11: I'm Lexi Bates for KFRM, reporting for the second day of the Wheat Harvest Tour 2026. We started off in the north central portions of Oklahoma, beginning with the first day of the harvest tour on Monday. It's looking like a fair chance for showers in the forecast across this region of Oklahoma for today, but hopefully the rain will hold off for a chance to catch a few more harvesters cutting in the fields. On Monday, I was able to find a custom harvester crew, so I'm hoping for more updates from the field today as I make my way west from Enid, Oklahoma. Stay tuned to 5:50 a.m. to stay caught up with the wheat harvest in northwestern Oklahoma. I'm Lexi Bates for KFRM.
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16: The Kansas Sports Spotlight takes a shine on state championship golf, the Sand Greens Championship in Mankato. It's Lakeside who brings home the team title with a team total of 292, 20 over par. St. John's Beloit would have a 310 for second, Rock Hills third, 314, Lincoln fourth, 319, Clifton Clyde a fifth place finish, 329, Tipton in sixth, 333, Chase at 340, seventh, Riley County, 8th place, 350, Logan, 359, 9th, and in 10th place, Western Plains with a 387. Individually, it is Pike Valley's Bentley Melby who shoots a 1-under-67 to claim the final state championship in Sand Greens competition. Parker Knitchen won a playoff to take second place, shooting 1-over-69 along with Eli Schmidt, those two tying for second place. The rest of the top 10... From Lakeside, Colby Klein, 4th place. Clay Bates of Lincoln, 5th. Rock Hills, Ethan Worth, tied for 6th with St. John Beloit's Carson Thomas. In the final top 10 golfers, tying for 8th place, Tatum Miller of Lakeside and Caleb Dexter of Chase. This is the final Sand Green State Championship, as it will not be sanctioned by Acacia going forward after this year. Your state champion in Sand Green's Tournament Golf, Lakeside, individually, Pike Valley's Bentley Melby, in the Kansas Sports Spotlight.
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18: 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I'm sure I'm forgetting something. A lot, actually. Toby Bloom of the U.S. Forest Service, what should I know before I go?
19: Well, when we say know before you go, what we're saying is please make sure that you take steps to prepare yourself for outdoor recreation.
18: Put another way,
19: we are very welcoming and we provide lots of opportunities for outdoor recreation, but you also need to be prepared and bring your own stuff to make sure that you have the best day possible.
18: So, for instance, for a day trip to a national park, forest, or grassland,
19: bringing your own water, making sure that you have sunscreen and a hat, and that you are physically capable and you know what your limits are, so that if you are going on a particularly strenuous hike or any other activity, that you know that you're able to do that.
18: Another important thing to bring on a trip to your nation's forest and public lands, information. That is where an online visit before heading out to www.fs.usda.gov/visit/know-you-go comes in. The site contains tips on various items to know, from activities to safety, weather, and wildfire. Bloom says on a more specific level, that particular forest or park you are going to.
19: On a lot of our unit's websites, there will be a section called Know Before You Go, so that if there are specific activities on those units, that you are prepared to have a great time and make sure that you have all of the equipment and first aid stuff or water or whatever, make sure that that's possible.
18: Among other important information for you on Forest Service Unit or Ranger District websites on the day you are going,
19: if there's a fire emergency or a road closure,
18: and with wildfire season and activity picking up through the summer months, Bloom reminds us to know how to prevent wildfires.
19: Maybe fire restrictions on any particular unit based on the weather. If it's been dry for a while, you need to make sure that you're aware of those fire restrictions. You need to make sure that you don't park on dry grass. And also to be careful when you build a campfire and to make sure that it is dead out and drowned with water before you leave that campfire site.
18: Good advice all around, Toby. Thank you. Hey, need to get the forest vacation visit checklist complete. Car horn honking to tell me wrap-up segment, and we are leaving without him? Uncheck. And that's my cue. I'm Rod Bain reporting for the U.S. Department of Agriculture in Washington, D.C. Hey, did you remember the bear repellent?
11: This week on The Front Porch, we'll talk with global market expert and best-selling author David Wu. He became known for his time spent on Wall Street, where he worked to predict major marketing shifts. Now he's turned those economic ideas into a new novel called Merry-Go-Round Broke Down. We'll talk about globalization, inflation, the future of the economy, and what's going on in market changes. That's this week on The Front Porch. I'm Lexi Bates.
20: Monitoring for cattle diseases. Hello, I'm Kellen Havikin with the latest agribusiness news on Brownfield. 100 years ago, Pioneer's founders had a vision that transformed the future of agriculture, and they've been innovating ever since. See how it all started at pioneer.com/100. The Nebraska Department of Agriculture says Filaria has been detected in cattle herds across the state. NDA says imported cattle recently tested positive for the disease, but the Asian longhorned tick, the carrier responsible for spreading the parasite, has not yet been confirmed in the Cornhusker state. The cattle industry remains on high alert as New World screwworm continues to threaten the U.S. herd. Dr. Lee Bob Harper with Zoetis says many producers today lack firsthand experience with the pest.
21: We have to kind of know what we're looking for and be vigilant, be watching, be prepared.
20: He tells Brownfield that means working closely with local veterinarians.
0: If you have a case, first and foremost is keep the welfare of the animal in mind. Let's treat the pest. Let's get rid of the larva. Treat the wound. Report is very, very important to the USDA. And then have some kind of preventative plan in place to protect the other animals in your proximity.
20: With most acres in the ground, corn and soybean planting is entering the late stages nationwide. USDA says 86% of U.S. corn has been planted. 60% of the crop has emerged, 79% of soybeans are in, 49% is up, and winter wheat conditions are 26% good to excellent. An eastern Kansas farmer says crop conditions are a mixed bag throughout his area. Daniel Andres of Junction City says winter wheat continues to suffer from lack of moisture.
21: We're a little concerned about, obviously, any freeze damage, and then it got dry there for a long time, so we're pretty concerned about it. Now, the heads did come through and they look okay, but we won't really know anything till we get out into it.
20: The USDA says the Kansas wheat crop is 15% good to excellent. Northeast Nebraska farmer Quentin Keneally says much needed moisture will help improve drought conditions.
22: We're getting just enough in there to keep us by and sit and let the pivot sit for a little bit, but looks like we're had our kind of lost our rain chance this week, so could be back to irrigating here in the next week or two.
20: More details on this week's crop conditions are available at brownfieldagnews.com. An ag economist says corn yields that are below trend or expectations could create a summer price rally.
23: What it means is it means a pretty large trading range for us.
20: Ben Brown with the University of Missouri tells Brownfield there are pockets of dryness in the western Corn Belt and in southeastern United States.
23: The heart of the Corn Belt right now is relatively well off compared to everybody else. Southeast, you know, there's quite a bit of corn in North Carolina, Georgia that need corn for feed.
20: He says farmers should consider other price coverage options. I'm Kellen Havikin for Brownfield.
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24: Many of us have heard about the discovery of gold at Sutter's Mill that set about the 49ers' rush in the mid-1800s. The story behind what happened in that area, and to one town in particular, is this edition of The American Countryside.
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24: About 30 miles northeast of Sacramento, you'll find an area that changed much in the middle of the 19th century.
28: So in the 1840s, this area was just really home to local native tribes. So the Nisenan were the main tribal group in this area, and it was Mexican California also.
24: Brianna Ryan is the supervising curator at the Placer County Museums Division in Auburn, California. A major event suddenly changed this area and brought people here from other continents.
28: It was January 1848 that gold was discovered just about 20 miles from here in Coloma. With the gold discovery, that really did change the course of history.
24: We often hear of the gold discovered at Sutter's Mill. John Sutter actually had a man named John Marshall build a sawmill to supply Sutter's outpost in Sacramento.
28: James Marshall located at Coloma, which means beautiful in Nisenan. And as he was building his sawmill in the tail race, he looked down and found some nuggets of gold.
24: Sutter told Marshall to keep the discovery quiet, but a secret that big tends to spread. And soon another man helped make sure the news was heard around the world.
28: A very smart businessman named Sam Brannan, he was a merchant in Sacramento at the fort, and he got a little vial of gold, and he went straight to San Francisco and walked down the street waving his vial of gold saying, "There's gold on the American River. Come and get it."
2: And soon people were coming here from points far and wide. So what happened to this town? I'll conclude the story next time as we travel the countryside in Auburn, California. I'm Andrew McCrae.

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3: Good morning, Steve. Mixed bag here with grains all in the red and livestock futures slightly higher to start. We've got corn 3 to 4 lower, beans 4 to 5 lower. Wheat market's taking a hit. Chicago down 12 cents right now. Kansas City down a dime. Over on the livestock side, live cattle steady to 70 higher. Feeders $1.20 to $1.50 higher. And lean hogs steady to 95 higher. Let's recap yesterday's trade and see what's going on here today. It was a mixed, mostly lower day for the ag complex after the Memorial holiday weekend. All indications still leaning towards a calmer Middle East and possibly peace treaty with Iran. This, of course, would provide more stability for all the markets and open back up safe trading routes. Certainly, though, it's still seeing some mixed signals as late in the day there were reports of U.S. missile strikes and retaliation threats from Iran. Cattle futures did trade both sides of unchanged throughout the day. We didn't stray too far away. Most of last week's cash-fed cattle trade volume done around 260 live and 410 to 412 dressed. That's steady to weak, just a little bit weaker than the week previous. Hopefully we've seen enough technical pressure. It's been taken out in the feeders here for the time being. Grains were all lower on Tuesday except for spring wheat, oats, and soybean oil. U.S. weather, of course, looks pretty good in the nearby forecast, allowing some of that premium to come back out. As mentioned before, if in fact there can be peace in the Middle East, this will also allow some premium to come out for the grains. Weekly grain export inspections for the week ending May 21st remain on track to meet the current USDA export estimates. Corn inspections totaled 62.2 million bushels. That's above the average needed per week, now at 60.5 million. Year-to-date is up 31% versus last year. USDA is looking for a 15% increase year-over-year. Soybean inspections totaled 21 million bushels, also above the average, now at 15.3 million. Year-to-date is down 21% versus last year. USDA looking for a 19% reduction year-over-year. Grain sorghum inspections were disappointing, only 122,000. Average needed is 4.2 million bushels. Year-to-date, still up 117% versus last year. USDA looking for a 130% increase. And wheat shipments totaled 13.5 million bushels. Year-to-date, up 10%. That still matches the USDA export for a year-over-year difference. There are only 10 days, though, left in the marking year, with 29 million bushels needed to be shipped out to meet the USDA export estimate at 910 million bushels. U.S. corn planting remains in line with the average pace. Soybean planting remains ahead of. Corn planting entered the home stretch now, less than 15% of the crop yet to be sowed. The report from USDA pegged corn planting at 86% complete as of Sunday, just a percent point shy of the average estimate at 87%. That's up from 76% a week ago and remains ahead of the five-year average at 83%. Soybean planting, 79% complete. That matches the average estimate, up from 67 a week ago. Also, again, well ahead of the five-year average at 68%. Spring wheat planting, 86% complete, also in line with the average estimate, ahead of the five-year average of 79%. And winter wheat conditions down slightly again as harvest continues to expand in the southern plains. No nationwide report, but Texas winter wheat harvest now 17% complete. For the futures closes from Tuesday, June live cattle down 107 at 248.22. August finished down 45 at 239.15. August feeders down 40 at 349.45. September up 12 at 347.02. June lean hogs up 37 at 96.12. July down 27 at 112. July corn finished down 5 3/4 at 457.5. December down 4.5 at 482. July soybeans down 10.5 at 1186. November down 7.5 at 1180.25. July Chicago wheat down 10.75 at 635.5. July Kansas City wheat down 5.75 at 676.25. July Minneapolis wheat up 2.25 at 691.75. And July meal down 330 a ton at 328.60. Cattle slaughter on Tuesday estimated at 111,000 head. That's up 1,000 from last week, but down nearly 6,800 from last year. Hog slaughter estimated at 468,000, down 17,000 compared to a week ago, down over 12,500 compared to a year ago. Box 2 cutout values were higher on Tuesday on weak demand, though, only 67 loads sold. Choice up 263 at 392.90. Select up 530 at 390.30. The CME Feeder Cattle Index at 371.49. 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And Cash Pork Carcass Cutout Values up 259 at 98.85. April Live Cattle had a new all-time spot high before expiring at 258.72. The June contract high is at 256.62 with support down at 245.50. August feeders gap lower last Friday. We hit a new two-month low at 344.27. Support next at 342.55. Resistance up at 366. And June lean hogs continue to hold a lower trend. We got down to a new six-month low last week at 94.77 with support next down around 93. Currently, we have June live cattle up $2 at 250.22. August up 245 at 241.52. October up $2 at 232.95. August feeders up $4 at 353.45. September up 380 at 350.82. October up 377 at 347.67. June lean hogs up 27 at 96.40. July up 45 at 100.57. Moving over to grains, we were lower overnight. Corn finished 2 lower, beans 3 lower, wheat 5 to 10 lower. Outside markets right now have equities higher, the U.S. dollar lower. Energies lower, crude oil currently down $4.25 a barrel at $89.64. We did have South Korea purchase 50,000 metric tons of U.S. milling wheat and 50,000 metric tons from Canada overnight. No USDA spot sales were announced, though. Looking at the U.S. weather, we have multiple chances of scattered rain chances that continue for the southern plains and southeast here over this next week. 6 to 10 day outlook showing above normal temps in the north and west, below normal temps for the south and east, with above normal precip in the south, but now below normal across the entire Corn Belt and up into the northeast. Looking at the grain charts here, July corn got back within a penny of the March high to 487.5 back on May 5th. We've had choppy trade since, got down to a new four-week low on the 15th at 455. We've got support next right around 450. December corn broke through the $5 barrier for the first time since December 2023. The high is up at 506.5, support at 480. July soybeans up to a new two-month high on May 13th at 1235. Resistance next at 1250, support around 1170. November, recent high at 1214. The contract high is at 1241. We have support at 1165. July Chicago wheat, recent high at 688.25. Resistance next at 690, support at 605. July Kansas City wheat had a new contract high on May 13th at 750. The next upside target would be at 780, and support now being tested around 664. July Minneapolis wheat also a new contract high on the 13th at 733, support at 680. And July meal up to a new recent high on May 15th at 342.50. Contract highs at 397.50, support down at 315. Currently, we have July corn down 3.75 at 453.75. September down 3.25 at 461. December breaking through support. We're down 3.5 at 478.5. July soybeans down 1.5 at 1184.5. August down 0.75 at 11.84 1/4, and November down 1 at 11.79 1/4. July Chicago wheat leading the way lower here, down 10.5 at 6.25. September down a dime at 6.38 1/4. July Kansas City wheat down 6.5 at 6.69 3/4. September down 6.5 at 6.81 1/2. July Minneapolis wheat down 7.5 at 6.84. And July meal up $1.70 a ton at 3.30 30. Wishing you all a great day. 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
2: Thanks, Matt. Have a good one. Coming up next, we'll have the Ag Lawn Tax Report. We'll have red dirt and round bales. And shortly, we'll have some morning Kansas news and the weather forecast.
4: This is the Agricultural Law and Tax Report. I'm Roger McCullough. Western producers must prepare for a significant regulatory shift. The Department of the Interior is aggressively moving toward an October deadline to finalize new long-term operational guidelines for the Colorado River system. With the current interim rule set to expire, the Bureau of Reclamation's recently released draft environmental impact statement signals a profound federal intervention that threatens to upend established water rights. I'll be back in a moment to discuss.
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4: Because agriculture utilizes roughly 80% of the diverted water in the Colorado River Basin, producers are squarely in the crosshairs of new operational guidelines. The Bureau is evaluating supply-driven models that could mandate steep delivery cuts of up to 4 million acre-feet. Achieving these federal targets may require a 40 to 45% reduction in irrigated forage crops and a shift toward rotational fallowing and acreage retirement. The plan is certainly a threat to settled water rights, but the administration is attempting to cushion the blow with billions in federal funding for compensated conservation, essentially paying producers to surrender their water use. Ultimately, the era of predictable rule-of-law water deliveries is being replaced by administrative fiat. Western producers should act immediately to secure legal counsel, review water decrees, and prepare for an era of unprecedented regulatory volatility. This has been the Agricultural Law and Tax Report. I'm Roger McCullough.
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7: Good morning. I'm Dave Deacon with a look at what's happening in Oklahoma agriculture and rural life in this episode of Red Dirt and Round Bales. Some years you can look across the Oklahoma wheat country and tell a pretty uniform story. This was not one of those years. For the past 8 weeks, I've been from Cookie Town down in southern Oklahoma up through Cherokee in the northern part of the state, and clear out to Hooker in the Panhandle. I punched it into Google Maps, and it looks like had I made one run through all of the wheat tour stops from Kinder Farms near the Red River, over to Altus, then to the OSU Research Station near Chickasha, then to Apache, El Reno, Greenfield, Cherokee, Kildare, Kingfisher, Homestead, and the Research Station near Lahoma, then to Balco, Hooker, and the Panhandle, I would have put almost 750 miles on my pickup. Luckily, that was spread out over 2 months. And over those 8 weeks and over a dozen stops, the Oklahoma Wheat Tour showed just how varied a crop could be. And that was just about statewide. Not one Oklahoma wheat crop, but 1,000 different ones, depending on where the rain fell, when it fell, and whether that wheat was still in a position to use it. The Oklahoma winter wheat crop was forecast at 64.4 million bushels with about a 28 bushel yield. That's a long step down from last year. The Oklahoma Grain and Feed Association numbers were even tougher on the crop, putting it closer to 48 or 49 million bushels. Either way, the math says the same thing. This is a short crop, but the numbers don't always show you the whole picture. You had to walk the rows. You had to see the thin stands that came up to your ankle. You had to notice the places where the cattle had already been turned in, or the hay equipment had already made the decision that the combine may not get to make. Down around Altus, Walters, Chickasha, and Cotton County, the crop was already carrying a heavy load. Dry fall conditions, winter warmth, and spring heat pushed that wheat hard. Then you get to places like Apache, El Reno, and parts of Caddo and Ouachita counties, and you'd see pockets that still had something to say. Not perfect, but worth watching, worth protecting. That's where management decisions started getting real. Whether to keep investing, whether disease pressure justified a pass, whether the field still had enough yield potential to fight for. Up around Kingfisher, Homestead, Lahoma, Sealing, Canton, the word was variability. And Dr. Amanda Silva with Oklahoma State University kept coming back to that word. The path of the rain mattered. Planting dates mattered. But so did variety maturity. And in some of those places, no-till ground seemed to hang on to moisture just a little better than the tilled fields beside it. This year, some late-planted, later-maturing wheat had a chance to catch those April rains while other fields were already too far along. This year, with the crop hurrying up and finishing fast, maturity spread may have helped some farms dodge the worst of the timing. Not everywhere, but enough to notice. In northern Oklahoma, around Cherokee, kind of north-central country, there were fields that looked better where timely rain showed up. And out west, out towards Balco, Hooker, and the rest of the panhandle, the crop had been hit more than once, and in some fields simply ran out of chances. By mid-May, Oklahoma wheat was already 94% headed, and the crop was moving towards harvest earlier than normal. That means that combines are rolling into a crop that may have smaller kernels from shortened grain fill. And that's where we are. This is not a year for big speeches. It's a year for honest ones. My good friend Dr. Kim Anderson has said many times, the biggest variable in any wheat crop and price is weather. And this year has proven that. There are producers who did everything right and still watched the sky miss them. There are fields that held on because of one rain at the right time. And there are fields that taught hard lessons about residue, rotation, planting date. But I will say this too, Oklahoma wheat farmers are used to living between hope and weather. They plant in dust because they know one rain can change the conversation. To learn more about my trip documenting the 2026 Oklahoma wheat crop, visit reddirtandroundbales.com. I'm Dave Deacon, and we'll see you next time as we take a look at rural life and agriculture in Oklahoma on Red Dirt and Round Bales.
8: It's Trish Swoboda with KFRM, and it's time to take a look at your Kansas News Today in your morning Kansas Journal entry. Yesterday, a panel of Kansas legislative leaders approved an extension of the state's emergency declaration as officials continue monitoring three people exposed to a deadly strain of hantavirus. Governor Laura Kelly requested the extension through June 7th, the date when the individuals will no longer need to monitor for symptoms. According to Kelly's chief of staff, Will Lawrence, the three people were on a flight near an individual with a confirmed case of hantavirus. The exposed individuals are voluntarily isolating at home and have not shown symptoms. State officials said the emergency declaration would allow Kansas to respond quickly if any of the individuals develop the virus.
9: But if things change, if we need to transport them or anything like that, we need to have the declaration in place just so we can move quickly.
8: Senator Tim Schellenberger cast the only vote against the extension. He questioned the need for an emergency declaration since none of the people have developed hantavirus. The Kansas Sampler Foundation announced it has launched an online Kansas guidebook, giving users a free searchable guide to communities across Kansas. The guide features more than 5,000 entries and 18,000 photos documenting communities across Kansas. According to the foundation, the digital format allows entries to be updated regularly as businesses open or close, hours change, and new attractions emerge. Users can search by region, plan day trips, and explore attractions nearby or along travel routes. The Kansas Sampler Foundation says its mission is to preserve and sustain rural culture by helping communities recognize and share their unique stories. Categories are organized using the 8 elements of rural culture, which include architecture, art, commerce, cuisine, customs, geography, history, and people. Businesses open or close, hours change, and new attractions emerge. Users can search by region, plan day trips, and explore attractions nearby or along travel routes. The Kansas Sampler Foundation says its mission is to preserve and sustain rural culture by helping communities recognize and share their unique stories. Categories are organized using the 8 elements of rural culture,

0: Rachel Schnelly reports for the Kansas News Service.
1: U.S. Census data from the last 3 years reveals smaller cities like DeSoto and Goddard grew by more than 500 people. Johnson County cities like Lenexa, Overland Park, and Gardner showed steady growth over the last year. Other cities like Wichita and Topeka had growth of less than 200. Data says the majority of rural counties shrunk in populations in the last 5 years. Lawrence was one of the only larger cities in the state to experience a slight drop in population. For the Kansas News Service, I'm Rachel Schnelly.
0: More people in Kansas are choosing to go to college after the state's overall enrollment declined during the COVID-19 pandemic. KMUW's Daniel Caudill reports.
2: College enrollment in Kansas dropped by about 23,000 students in the early years of the pandemic, but the latest look at enrollment numbers indicates that trend is reversing. Elaine Frisbee is Vice President of Finance and Administration for the Kansas Board of Regents. She says overall college enrollment is still down compared to 10 years ago.
3: We are importing non-resident students into our state. That's a positive, but again, that increase does not offset the reduction in our resident students.
2: Technical colleges have seen the most growth since 2015, reflecting the state's increased focus on career and technical education. The percentage of high school students earning credit hours at technical or community colleges has also doubled in the past decade. For the Kansas News Service, I'm Daniel Caudill.
0: The Sunflower Foundation has awarded $355,000 in grants to 25 Kansas communities to support the planning, development, and enhancement of public access trails across the state. The funding is part of the foundation's Paving the Way from Blazing Trails to Building Community program, which helps communities at different stages of trail development through planning support, technical assistance, and educational opportunities. The initiative includes three grant categories. Trailblazer grants support communities developing their first public access trails or launching new projects. Trail steward grants help improve and maintain existing trails through amenities, volunteer coordination, and promotion efforts. And trail town grants support communities using trails as tools for economic development and community growth. Communities receiving trail town grants can work toward becoming certified Kansas trail towns, marking the first time the certification opportunity has been offered in Kansas. The program also includes a virtual learning series led by National Trail expert Michelle Archie with technical support from Kansas Trails Incorporated. And that's your news out of Kansas in today's Morning Kansas Journal entry. For more news from the KFRM listening area, visit KFRM.com. 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
6: This is Steve Knopfsinger, and it's time for a look at your regional weather forecast here on KFRM. Highs will stay in the 70s to 80s across the region as we head through the latter half of the week. The opportunity for showers and storms will pick up at times over primarily western and southern areas of Kansas, western Nebraska, as well as into Oklahoma. These precipitation bands will be brought on by an upper low over the southern Rockies and into western Texas. Precipitation chances will lessen overall over eastern Nebraska and northeast Kansas as a major high-pressure system over Wisconsin influences that portion of the region. A few shower or storm chances will continue over the region into the upcoming weekend and into next week as an upper low over Montana deepens. This brings the best chances for showers and storms in western and central Nebraska during the weekend. And that's been a look at your regional weather forecast here on KFRM, the voice of the Plains.
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0: 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Hi, once again, everyone, Rocky Downing with a look at your KFRM 550 AM Radio Sports. It is a midweek Wednesday. Look, it was a record-setting night at Kauffman Stadium. Unfortunately, it was for the New York Yankees, the visitors, and by no means the Royals. It was a 15-1 final. The Yankees hit 6 home runs, and for the first time ever, every starter had at least 2 hits in the game. 15-1 loss drops the Royals now to 11 games below that 500 mark. Meanwhile, the Yanks improved to 11 over the 500 spot. Speaking of baseball, it's been announced that Travis Kelce, of course, from the Heights in Cleveland, Ohio, and a huge Cleveland sports fan, has bought into the Guardians. The 36-year-old tight end for the Kansas City Chiefs grew up watching one of the most successful eras of Cleveland from 1995 to 99. They made the playoffs 5 straight times, 2 trips to the World Series. And now Kelce, who was once a high school baseball player himself, joins his teammate Patrick Mahomes, who has ownership with the Royals, as a part owner from the NFL in the MLB. We'll move now to the NBA, where it was the San Antonio Spurs taking it on the chin to the Oklahoma City Thunder. 127-114 the final. The Thunder now lead that series 3-2. That means the Thunder now just 1 game away from going back again to the NBA Finals. Waiting there is the New York Knicks, who swept the Cavaliers, and so they await the winner of the Spurs-Thunder series. And the NHL playoffs, the Golden Knights closed out the Colorado Avalanche last night, beating the Avs 2-1. So Vegas wins that series in a sweep 4-0. Tonight, it's the Canes at the Canadiens, with Carolina leading 2-1 in that series. Look at sports on this midweek Wednesday for 550 AM Radio. I'm Rocky Downing.
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2: 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I taught young men to hit baseballs by changing their mindset. Instead of swatting the ball, I told them to imagine the bat as a samurai sword, the ball as an apple, and their job was to feel the blade slicing through it. See yourself being able. Imagine your abilities in a positive light. 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But the opposite is also true. 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
9: 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Sue, how are the markets doing today?
10: Well, we have wheat down 2.5 and in July KC and the October or September, I should say, down 3.5, while Chicago wheat's a little weaker, down 8.5 to 8.75. And then corn's down 1.75 to 2 cents, and the beans are up 1. And I note that when we look at the crop condition ratings yesterday, first off, the national winter wheat ratings were expected to, you know, be up 1% for the week from the week before, so that'd be as of last Sunday, and instead came out down 1% in the good to excellent. But the market ignored that. And probably was down more so today because of rains, especially like through Texas, you know, some areas receiving 2 inches of rain, which is the first rain they've had. They've really needed a good rain, so they were happy about that. But the U.S. ratings declined instead to 26%, good to excellent, and declined in all but one of the eight reporting weeks that we've had this spring. And so, you know, it's interesting because the next lowest number that we've had for the comparable week that we're in was 28% in 2006. Even the worst rated crop rating since they began in 1988-89 came in at 29% for this week after bottoming out at 20% good to excellent in the first week of May. So, you know, it's kind of interesting. The markets, I think wheat acts like it's maybe priced in these ratings. And seasonally, you do decline in wheat because we're going towards harvest. And the end of the marketing year is this end of the month. It starts June 1st for the new. And so we usually will see seasonally, not that has to happen every year, but it tends to show a pattern or behavior. And usually wheat prices will try to decline into at least mid-June. And then you look at the market here, and I have to say, you know, the forecast is carrying U.S. rains mostly for the southern and southeastern portion of the U.S. going forward for the next 6 to 10 days. And then through the western Corn Belt and plains, we're expected to see some showers over the next week or more. But, you know, maybe not as great as the south and southeastern. And, of course, the southern and southeastern areas are fairly dry. Temperatures, though, are to remain very warm for the Corn Belt now up into mid-June, which that seems to fit quite a few forecasts that I've seen from various services we carry. And so, you know, June is expected to be more of a drier month and warmer. And then, as you know, I have one service that has fairly good record behind them. They're new to me, are saying that, you know, then we get into July and August, we're going to see warm and wet, tropical weather. Well, that'd be great for crops. And being warm and dry in June will help set the roots. They'll go looking for moisture on the corn crop. Then, you know, I've got two others that are, you know, fairly good. And they're saying, in fact, those were the two that were right last year, conversely to many others. And they're saying warmer through June, but we get into July and we start turning, especially by the latter part of July, drier but hotter, and then we're that way through August. So we'll see. still haven't seen any confirmation as to whether we're in a super El Nino or not. So time will tell.
9: Notice livestock are positive this morning.
10: Well, they are. You know, it's interesting because the cattle are coming out of here, and I know my indicators on cattle were saying don't sell. And, you know, so I had to be patient with them, and we're catching a nice day up here today. And also, I have to admit, today is a cycle window timing day, so for cattle. So we are catching some nice short covering and maybe some buying. So we'll see what happens, because June, we are now past the one holiday that you normally do see good demand for beef, but we've got Father's Day yet to come, and then you get in after Father's Day. So demand usually for the cutout through June is usually pretty good. And our numbers expected to be tighter, except that it's been so dry through, you know, pastures. And the one thing I will say, and I didn't get a chance to look at pasture conditions yesterday, but one thing I will say is, you know, cattle being pushed to market might be coming off of ground that's, you know, been burned with flash fires. And so I seen where part of Kansas lost 120,000 acres due to that. And, of course, we all know about Nebraska's horrible fire. So, but still, I think we're going to be looking at a pretty good number of placements for June 1. You know, if we were at 104.6 on placements here for as of May 1st, well, the June 1st should be ever bit as good, if not more. So, but the cutout should be improving, and it's been slow to really catch fire and get going, but I think it'll still do quite good.
9: Well, thank you, Sue. Please remind our listeners where they can reach you at if they would like more information.
10: Well, our number is 1-800-527-0051, and y'all have a great day.
9: You too, Sue. Thank you.
10: You bet. Bye-bye.
9: Bye-bye.
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9: It's time for a look at your markets here on KFRM. In the grain markets for corn, July is down 3/4 at 456 3/4. September is down a half at 463 3/4. And December is down 3/4 at 481 1/4. In the Kansas City wheat, July is down 2 1/4 at 674. September is down 3 1/2 at 684 1/2. And December is down 4 at $7 1/4. For the Chicago wheat, July is down 8 at 627 3/4. September is down 7 1/2 at 640 3/4. And December is down 8 at 660 1/4. For the soybeans, July is up 3 1/4 at 1189 1/4. August is up 3 1/2 at 1188 1/2. And November is up 3 1/2 at 1183 3/4. For the soybean meal, July is up 130 at 329.90. August is up 190 at 323.10. And September is up 160 at 319.30. For the soybean oil, July is up 39 at 74.75. August is up 33 at 73.21. And September is up 23 at 71.85. In the cotton futures, July is down 124 at 76.11. October is down 99 at 78.01. And December is down 119 at 78.60. In the livestock futures for live cattle, June is up 232 at 250.55. August is up 282 at 241.97. And October is up 265 at 233.60. For the feeder cattle, August is up 430 at 353.75. September is up 385 at 350.87. And October is up 385 at 347.75. For the lean hogs, June is up 57 at 96.70. July is up 90 at 101.02. And August is up 40 at 99.45. In the oil futures, West Texas crude is down 422 at 89.67. Gasoline's down 10 at 311. And heating oil's down 13 at 357. And that's been a look at your markets here on KFRM. 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
17: And now the Daily News Drop. Wall Street closed mixed on Tuesday, but the big story was another record-setting run for tech stocks. The NASDAQ and S&P 500 both finished at fresh all-time highs, fueled by another rally in semiconductor shares and optimism that tensions in the Middle East could ease, potentially lowering inflation pressure and those energy costs. At the closing bell, the Dow fell 200 points. The S&P 500 gained 0.5% to another record close, and the NASDAQ jumped nearly 1%. Chip makers were the stars on Wall Street on Tuesday. Micron surging more than 20%, make it one of the biggest winners on Wall Street after strong momentum in the semiconductor sector and upbeat analyst sentiment. Other chip names like Lam Research and Applied Materials also rising sharply. Among the day's biggest losers, energy stocks. Chevron dropped more than 3% as oil prices pulled back on the hopes of progress in the U.S.-Iran peace talks. DoorDash, Kroger, and several other consumer names also finished lower for the day. Job listings for cybersecurity advisors up 11% compared to last year. Besides cybersecurity, the AI engineer job role is also gaining prominence, with it being named the fastest growing job title for college graduates by LinkedIn. One of the key factors spurring the demand is the introduction of sophisticated AI models, such as Anthropic's Claude and OpenAI's ChatGPT, with advanced capabilities. Shares of Ferrari tumbling after the automaker unveiled its first fully electric vehicle. The Luce starts at $640,000. Traders weren't just worried about Ferrari going electric. They also did not like the design. The stock was down 18% in trading on Tuesday. Stellantis announcing a $70 billion turnaround strategy that aims to refocus the automaker on core brands and partnerships. The investment is over 5 years and includes the production of 60 new models by the year 2030, including a mix of internal combustion engines, hybrids, and fully electric vehicles. Stellantis is the parent company of Chrysler, Jeep, and Ram. Now, it seems like the Midwest is making a comeback. A new report from the Wall Street Journal says out-migration has slowed, and in some cities, populations are growing again. One major reason, affordable housing. For example, in Cleveland, the median price for an existing home is $237,000 compared to $419,000 nationwide. Wells Fargo is backing projects designed to build homes for under $99,000 by using giant 3D printers developed by tech company Icon. The bank says the goal is to create durable, energy-efficient homes at just a fraction of the cost. Texas has become the biggest testing ground, as regulators there have already approved several 3D-printed housing developments. When those homes are complete, owners may find Texas barbecue has gotten expensive. The Washington Post reports barbecue joints across the Lone Star State are being forced to raise prices, shrink portions, and change their menus as cattle numbers decline and inflation drives up costs. Pitmasters worry some of the Texas barbecue's unique regional traditions could disappear if the price pressure continues. It's getting so expensive, Wells Fargo might front you a loan for brisket. Egg prices are falling sharply as the market shifts from avian flu-fueled shortages to oversupply. Producers say demand remains steady. Companies across America are preparing now for the World Cup. Historically, Americans haven't been the biggest soccer fans, but the World Cup on their home turf this year means more may tune in. Recent YouGov surveys have found that 14% of American adults say that they would give up time to watch the World Cup and follow the event, compared to 8% 4 years ago. By one estimate, all this soccer watching will lead to dips in productivity that could cost businesses $4.5 billion in America alone. Now look at the Memorial Day weekend box office. Walt Disney's Star Wars The Mandalorian and Grogu tallied an estimated $82 million in ticket sales through its first 3 days. I'm Jeff Vaughn. That's your Daily News Drop.
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21: Hi, this is Kyle Bauer with Plain Talk with the girl that's been to Alabama but doesn't appear to have had Golden Eagle syrup, Jamie Bloom.
1: Yeah, my daughter played softball for a summer in Mobile or just outside of Mobile, Alabama, and we stayed in a little Airbnb-type place near Fairhope, Alabama. And I don't remember going out for breakfast. We went out to eat a couple times, but I don't know what Golden Eagle syrup is.
21: The only part of Alabama I've been in is just along the Gulf Coast, mm-hmm. driving from Florida, if you will, over to Mississippi.
1: Yeah.
21: So I haven't really experienced much of it. Well, we have a list here of the favorite breakfast foods for every state.
1: Okay.
21: And I had had most of them, but I haven't had this one because, I haven't spent any time there. But short stacks, buttermilk, biscuits, and or warm waffles, all served with a drizzle of this honey-colored syrup. So Golden Eagle syrup
1: Golden
21: when you go
1: Eagle
21: to
1: syrup.
21: Alabama.
1: So I wonder if you can buy it on the shelf, like with the other, you know, there's like Mrs. Butterworth, and then there's Golden Eagle syrup, I'm assuming.
21: I guess it's a brand and not a type, because you have maple syrup.
1: Right.
21: So I wanted, because this appears to be honey-based. You know, biggest disappointment in my life was in the South for breakfast. We had driven all night and came on to Rocky Top, Tennessee, right at breakfast time. Pulled off, went in the store. And the big breakfast included gravy.
1: Grits?
21: Red-eyed gravy.
1: Red-eyed gravy.
21: And grits. Red-eyed gravy. And it's like, well, I'm having that, and I want that red-eyed gravy. And so it was like ham and grits and eggs. And they brought it, set it down in front of me, and I said, ma'am, I don't have my red-eyed gravy. And she said, well, it's right there. And it's like, I don't see anything but ham juice. And she goes, that's what red-eyed gravy is.
1: Oh.
21: It was just ham juice. So I was like, okay, I've now had red-eyed gravy, and I'm crossing that off the list. It wasn't that it was bad, but it was just such a disappointment. It wasn't even thickened ham juice.
1: Yeah, you weren't.
21: So
1: you just didn't realize even, or did you know what it was ahead?
21: No, I was just saw it, and it's like, boy, I'm
1: going to
21: have red-eyed gravy here, first time in my life, and it's like, yeah, well, that's the last time.
1: I do like to try different things and regional things,
21: absolutely.
1: You know, I like to do that too. And I remember trying chicken and waffles for the first time in Memphis one time. We were on, is it Bourbon Street in Memphis?
21: Do you like that?
1: I liked it. Yeah, I like sweet mix. Now, my husband would not have liked it at all because he doesn't want sweet things mixed with his savory food.
21: I tried it once, and it was just like, what a mess. This is just like,
1: yeah.
21: You know. Why don't we just lay this all flat out on a plate and cut it with a knife?
1: It was kind of messy. I agree with that. But I did like it, and I had to try it once.
21: Okay. Yeah, I get it.
1: You know.
21: Well, one other thing. We're going to do these. I have all the states, and we'll do them over a period of time. But in Alaska, reindeer sausage. And so, see, reindeer in the north, whether it's Canada or even Norway, is kind of their indigenous. Like, we have deer.
1: Right.
21: Elk,
1: They have reindeer.
21: They have reindeer, right. And so it's just one of their meat sources. So reindeer sausage.
1: Well, don't tell Santa they're eating reindeer sausage. So did you watch any of the Scripps National Spelling Bee? It got underway yesterday.
21: I did not, but I heard they were underway. I did read about the lady who did the announcing, though.
1: Oh, yeah?
21: I don't
1: what
21: have
1: about
21: it in
1: her?
21: She was a winner like in 1980 or something like
1: really?
21: That.
1: Really? Yeah?
21: Yeah, and she's been doing it for a very, very long time. And she practices speaking and reading the definitions of all the words.
1: Yeah. It would be difficult to be the announcer. I never thought about that you would need to know how to
21: pronounce
1: all of
21: those
1: words
21: and read their descriptions. And so she practices on that and has done it for years and years. I had no idea.
1: Yeah. Well, this year there are 247 spellers that earned spots as national competitors by advancing through their regional spelling bees.
3: competing against students representing all 50 states, the District of Columbia, Guam, Puerto Rico, the U.S. Virgin Islands, and Department of Defense schools in Europe also are included.
21: I wonder if they get their way paid.
3: Oh, I don't. That's a good question.
21: I mean, like from Guam, my goodness. Mm-hmm. And I'm sorry, where is it held?
3: It is
21: not meaning to stump
3: not,
21: you. I thought
3: yeah,
21: you had
3: well,
21: said
3: it's
21: it.
3: Not
21: it's
3: telling
21: New
3: me
21: York.
3: Here. Yeah.
21: I know it's probably in the article I read too. But I
3: will.
21: I didn't.
3: I'll look. I'll get a little more information because they don't finish with finals until Thursday. So. You know, after the finals are over, we'll talk about the word that ended up winning it, and we'll
21: last
3: talk about
21: year,
3: where
21: I
3: it was.
21: I think it was an 8-way tie, because I think the rules say that after so many rounds of not progressing, mm-hmm. they just declared a tie. Because there's been several that was two people, but last year was an 8-way tie.
3: So wow.
21: Just
3: wow.
21: couldn't get stump anybody, or the word that stumped it stumped everybody on the stage.
3: It says here, too, that there are also spellers representing five countries outside of the U.S., huh. Bahamas, Canada, Ghana, Nigeria, and the United Arab Emirates, which is interesting to me because it's called the National Spelling Bee that we would bring in.
21: And I can see the Bahamas. I mean, they're just off the coast there, but the others, my goodness, they're halfway around the world.
3: I don't know why we include them, but anyway, I have not followed it. We'll find out more about it. Speaking of language and words, it says here that America is now the land of the curse word.
21: Okay.
3: Mm-hmm. If you think American speech has taken a turn for the vulgar, recent data proves you're not imagining it. According to recent polling, the majority of Americans frequently or occasionally swear in daily conversation, with over 60% admitting to using profanity around friends and coworkers.
21: Okay.
3: So
21: they have it under control out in public, but if they're around friends or coworkers,
3: they let their guard down.
21: They let their guard down, yeah.
3: Interestingly, this cultural shift has even reached parenting, where fewer than half of U.S. parents now believe it's never okay for children to use curse words. Fortunately, letting a vulgarity fly isn't all bad news. Groundbreaking psychological research published recently revealed that swearing actually boosts physical strength and self-confidence by breaking down mental inhibitions.
21: Okay.
3: That makes you feel stronger.
21: Yeah, works
3: for
21: me.
3: If you let that curse word fly.
21: So we played poker last night. And
3: did you have any curse words?
21: Well, we have one particular curse word that if you use it, you have to pay a quarter.
3: Oh, right.
21: And the quarter goes into a pool, uh-huh. and then at the end of the night, then we put that pool in the middle of the table, mm-hmm. and then you have, then they have one shorthand like high card or something just super simple to determine who wins the pool, but it's, you can use any other curse word, but not that one.
3: Okay.
21: And so visitors to the club are a bit perplexed by the whole thing.
3: I bet, yeah.
21: Because, it's not just that curse word, but intent to use that curse word, too. So, for instance, if you use a, let's say, more polite version of it that some people may use in polite conversation.
3: Right.
21: Yeah, no, because that's intent to do it.
3: Right. You know, and I kind of believe in that.
21: Yeah.
3: And, you know, and I know kids, they use different ones. Huh. But sometimes you want to say, yeah, you're just trying to mask the fact that you're trying to use the,
21: you know. I was around a person for a few years that thought the word shoot, oh, shoot. You know,
3: was a terrible.
21: Was because it was just a variation of a vulgar word.
3: The other SH word.
21: Right.
3: Yes.
21: Yeah. And so, you know, I think there's others that agree with your point of view on it, but mm-hmm. it's the visitors are always a bit perplexed that that word will get a fine, but that word does not get a fine.
3: And I'm not trying by any means to be hypocritical and say that I don't use those words from time to time, because I definitely do. And I do think it makes a difference who I am around.
21: Sure, sure.
3: Because you do let your guard down more around close friends and family. And, you know, and then the more they do, the more I do. And
21: a friend and I, we did that badly about 25 years ago. And when we were, and so we made a pact between mm-hmm. the two of us that we would stop it mm-hmm. because we used foul language 10 times more, mm-hmm. if not 25 times more with each other than we did with the general public.
3: Yeah.
21: And so we made a pact that it's like, yeah, we're not going to do that anymore.
0: This morning's Plain Talk on KFRM is brought to you by Oldie Seed Farms, powered by Know to Grow.
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9: It's time for a look at your markets here on KFRM. In the grain markets for corn, July is down 1 3/4 at 455 3/4. September is down 1.5 at 462 3/4. And December is down 1 3/4 at 480 1/4. For the Kansas City wheat, July is down 5 1/4 at 671. September is down 5 3/4 at 682 1/4, and December is down 6 3/4 at 697 1/2. For the Chicago wheat, July is down 11 3/4 at 623 3/4. September is down 11 1/2 at 636 3/4, and December is down 11 1/2 at 657. For the soybeans, July is up 1 3/4 at 1187 3/4. August is up 2 at 1187. And November is up 1.5 at 1181 3/4. For the soybean meal, July is up 120 at 329.80. August is up 170 at 322.90. And September is up 130 at 319. For the soybean oil, July is up 34 at 74.71, August is up 26 at 73.14, and September is up 17 at 71.79. In the cotton futures, July is down 157 at 75.80, October is down 125 at 77.75, and December is down 136 at 78.43. In the livestock futures for live cattle, June is up 262 at 250.85, August is up 315 at 242.30, and October is up 280 at 233.75. For the feeder cattle, August is up 492 at 354.37, September is up 470 at 351.72, and October is up 430 at 348.20. For the lean hogs, June is up 117 at 97.30, July is up 157 at 101.72, and August is up 105 at $100.10. In the oil futures, West Texas crude is down 419 at 89.70, gasoline is down 12 at 310, and heating oil is down 14 at 357. And that's been a look at your markets here on KFRM. Coming up next, we've got a update on the wheat harvest tour, focus on the family minute, and weather forecast, and shortly we'll have the 9:40 a.m. sale ring. It's time now for the Can Equip Case IH 2026 Wheat Harvest Tour Report, sponsored in part by Purple Wave Auction, Kansas Wheat, Kaufman Seeds Incorporated, and KFRM.
5: I'm Lexi Bates for KFRM. Joining me is Nathan Horn from Cape Town, Africa. He is with the Olson Custom Farms crew, and we are just northwest of Enid, Oklahoma. So Nathan, thank you for joining me.
22: Oh, thank you.
5: So can you tell me how your first year is going? You're in the grain car and you've never been to the States before. This is your first time on the crew. What's it been like so far?
22: It's been good. It's a lot of new things to learn, especially from what I was doing back home. It's a lot different, but that's what we do. We evolve and we learn and just keep content and enjoy it while we do it. So yeah, it's been good.
5: Good. What would you say has been, if you've had any challenges, what's been the most challenging thing for you?
22: Adapting, of course. You live with a lot of men, but it's not a problem, but it's not what you are used to. Mm-hmm. So adapting, but also that is what we do. We adapt. So that's been the biggest challenge so far.
5: Great. And What has the harvest quality been like so far? Have you noticed the grain being like healthier than expected, or what's the weather been like?
22: The weather has been rough. The rain we had a couple of days, past few days. So the moisture is still very high, but the couple of fields we've done so far combined on has been perfect. It's good.
5: Good. Yeah. Awesome. Well, thanks so much for the update, Nathan.
22: Awesome. Thank you.
5: That's been Nathan Horn from Cape Town, Africa, with the Olson Custom Farms, just northwest of Enid, Oklahoma. I'm Lexi Bates for KFRM.
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6: I talk a lot in my counseling to folks about humility and compassion. And this takes great humility. Somehow or another, in our humanness and in our sinfulness, we think, I'm going to be this same house, if you will, this same person from now until whenever.
7: When it comes to forgiveness and change, we have to remain humble, as Dr. Shannon Warden suggests on Focus on the Family Minute.
6: 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It requires us to say, God, change me. 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
7: God can change your heart, but it will require humility. 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
9: This is Steve Knopfsinger, and it's time for a look at your regional weather forecast here on KFRM. Highs will stay in the 70s to 80s across the region as we head through the latter half of the week. The opportunity for showers and storms will pick up at times over primarily western and southern areas of Kansas, western Nebraska, as well as into Oklahoma. These precipitation bands will be brought on by an upper low over the southern Rockies and into western Texas. Precipitation chances will lessen overall over eastern Nebraska and northeast Kansas as a major high-pressure system over Wisconsin influences that portion of the region. A few shower or storm chances will continue over the region into the upcoming weekend and into next week as an upper low over Montana deepens. This brings the best chances for showers and storms in western and central Nebraska during the weekend. And that's been a look at your regional weather forecast here on KFRM, the voice of the plains.
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10: 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We had 132 yearling steers weighing 1098, bring 305.50. 104 yearling steers weighing 1051, bring 311. 118 yearling steers weighing 907, bring 349.50. 208 yearling steers weighing 829, bring 367.75. 58 yearling steers weighing 750, bring 391. 34 yearling steers weighing 600, bring 446. And 25 weaned steers weighing 507, bring 510. 106 guaranteed open heifers weighing 945, bring 304. 18 guaranteed open heifers weighing 836, bring 326. 67 guaranteed open heifers weighing 708, bring 355. 43 guaranteed open heifers weighing 601, bring 403. And 21 weaned heifers weighing 528, bring 430. Young pairs were up to $4,975. Good young bred cows were up to $4,525. Packer cows were up to $1.81, and Packer bulls were up to $2.47. The Board of Trade pressure from the end of last week carried over into today's market, pushing most classes of cattle back $5 to $10. If you're in a position where you need to sell cattle in the next few weeks, just know that the dollars per head are still very strong. The one thing that has not softened up is a good young bred cow or pair, as there is still a shortage of quality young cows. The Beaver County Stockyards has a tremendous facility and even better crew. Our cattle quality and buying power are second to none. For your cattle marketing needs, call the Beaver County Stockyards at 580-625-3051. And serving the High Plains since 1931, the Beaver County Stockyards, where a handshake is still a contract.
11: Plan to attend this week's sale at El Dorado Livestock, El Dorado, Kansas. Early consignments for Thursday, May 28th include 135 mostly black heifers, off brome grass weighing 650 to 750 pounds, and two loads of black steers of northern origin weighing 900 to 950 pounds. Many more expected by sale time. To consign or for more information, call the barn at 316-320-3212. Sale is this Thursday at El Dorado Livestock in El Dorado, Kansas.
12: This Friday, Fort Pierre Livestock, 15 to 1700. These high-quality pairs, as well as spring, summer, and fall calving bred cattle. Get on pairs and bred cattle, 1 o'clock Central Time. Foose Angus Ranch, commercial dispersion. There'll be 100 head of these home-raised purebred Angus cows from heifer to broken mile. Cook, complete dispersion of threes and up. 90 home-raised black and a few baldy 3- to 5-year-old pair. Hovland, 20 head of black heifer pair. Conan, 45 black and baldy heifer pair. Rissy, 30 head of Angus heifer pair. Davis, 20 head of red Angus heifer pair. Nelson, 18 purebred Angus heifer pair. Cooney, 80 head of home-raised Angus pair from 3 to 8. Schmidt, 31 red pair from 4 to 7. Weezer with 40 head of home-raised black pair from heifer to broken. Gorsuch with 35 home-raised purebred Hereford and black baldy pair. Tinas, 40 head of home-raised solid to broken pair. Bruner, 40 head of black 7 to broken. Stout, 53 purebred Charlet pair from 3 to broken. Dykeman, 40 head of home-raised black and baldy 5 to broken. Bauman, 40 head of red and Charlet pair solid to broken. Cape with 14 home-raised Hereford and first cross baldy solid to broken mouth pair. Plus many more pairs into the bred cattle. Pecaric, calving dispersion, 25. Home-raised Angus, 3 to 9s, calf now. Knox, calving dispersion, 30. Home-raised Angus, 4 to broken, calf now. Stosher, fall calving dispersion, 110. Black and baldy, 6 to broken. Hinman, fall calving dispersion, 40. Black 3-year-old, plus many more spring, summer, and fall calving bred cattle, followed by several sets of Angus and Hereford bulls. Again, big run of weigh-ups at 7 in the morning, 15 to 1700. High-quality pairs and bred cattle to follow at 1 o'clock Central, 12 noon Mountain Time. breeding bulls to follow. 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
9: 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They'll start at 7 a.m. with weigh-ups. 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
1: I'm Brent Barnett on Brownfield. The cattle industry remains on high alert as New World screwworm continues to threaten the U.S. herd. Dr. Lee Bob Harper with Zoetis says many producers today lack firsthand experience with the pest.
13: We have to kind of know what we're looking for and be vigilant, be watching, be prepared.
1: He tells Brownfield that means working closely with local veterinarians. More news is next.
14: Saline County is home to many great communities. That's why we're proud to be part of communities like Brookville, Smolin, and Assyria. Thank you for tuning in to the Voice of the Plains, AM 550 KFRM.
1: The Nebraska Department of Agriculture says Theileria has been detected in cattle herds across the state. NDA says imported cattle recently tested positive for the disease, but the Asian longhorn tick, which is the carrier responsible for spreading the parasite, has not yet been confirmed in the Cornhusker state. An eastern Kansas farmer says crop conditions are a mixed bag throughout his area. Daniel Andrees of Junction City says winter wheat continues to suffer from a lack of moisture.
15: We're a little concerned about, obviously, any freeze damage, and then it got dry there for a long time, so we're pretty concerned about it. Now, the heads did come through, and they look okay, but we won't really know anything till we get out into it.
1: USDA says 86% of U.S. corn has been planted as of Sunday. 79% of the U.S. soybean crop has been planted. More news online at brownfieldagnews.com. I'm Brent Barnett.
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18: 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Let's listen in.
19: So where are you out of?
20: We are out of North Dakota now. We moved a couple years ago. Oklahoma was home base, I guess, and now it's
19: North Dakota. And then you moved home base to North Dakota.
20: North Dakota, correct.
19: And now, let's see, it seemed to me like I saw something. Kylie said you're headed off for Oklahoma. The combines are there. Is that?
20: Yeah. We just started Alva yesterday. Was the first day we took a truckload into the elevator, put it that way.
19: Oh, yeah. So how's it yielding?
20: Yesterday, the field made about 30. My test weight was 63, so surprisingly good. I don't know
19: 63?
20: If it's all going to be. Yeah. Whoa. I don't think it's all going to be that good, but that field yesterday was good. So
19: I've talked to somebody, and I heard some barley numbers there down in the 50s.
0: It's a little bit all over the board here in Alva, you know. So,
19: yeah. So now this is dryland winter wheat, right?
0: Correct. Correct.
19: You know, I have never asked anybody about varieties. Do you know what varieties?
0: The stuff that we were cutting yesterday was double stop.
19: Okay. It's new and on me.
0: It's the variety that you can spray. They use it so they can control rye and wild oats and stuff.
19: Yeah. That's nice to be able to take out what you don't want.
0: Right. And it's actually been a good yielder. It's always, usually it's, you always, you gain something, you lose something, but the double stop has held its own for the last few years that we've been cutting.
18: 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There's more on the web at harvestusareport.com. That's it for today's report. Thanks again for listening, and may God bless. I'm Brian Hale.
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0: Northern Plains, but expectations of some relief over the next 24 hours. A bit of heat into the western Corn Belt. Otherwise, seasonal temperatures for much of the Corn Belt, apart from the upper Ohio Valley. Little, if any, organized precipitation anticipated for much of the Corn Belt here in the days to come. Good Wednesday morning, everyone. It's agriculture meteorologist Greg Soldier. We're back in with the Ag Weather Today right here in Brownfield Ag News. And it's just that, a smattering of showers, a couple of thunderstorms into parts of the northern Corn Belt areas of Wisconsin, back into the upper Mississippi Valley, sections of Minnesota, northeastern Iowa yesterday. Apart from a couple of sprinkles, by the way, into parts of southeast and east central Illinois, a little, if any, organized moisture there. Showers did pick up and continue to wind their way out of southern Indiana, across parts of southern Ohio. Pay heed to those ongoing flood watches south of I-70 across parts of the Buckeye State, coming off the spells of heavy to excessive rainfall the past week to 10 days across the far southeastern sections of the complex. Speaking of heavy rainfall, ongoing flood watches down through parts of Mississippi, Alabama, Georgia, heart of Cotton Belt country, expected to come up with 1 to 3, some spots 3 to 6 inches of rain over the next 5 to 7 days. And there'll be some ponding and standing waters, a rise in area streams and rivers. But at the same time, Cotton Belt country will appreciate that rainfall, maybe a categorical improvement to dryness and drought going forward, as well as some of those forages, pasture lands back into the southern plains, with showers and thunderstorms into Kansas, Oklahoma, northern and eastern Texas, best coverages in through Kansas and Oklahoma. Not enough to improve and impact winter wheat fields, but again, summer row crops and pasture lands and rangelands will appreciate that rainfall. And usually strong weather system, by the way, bringing some welcome rain across parts of the Great Basin, parts of Northern California. Snow in the Sierra, very late in this particular setup for this feature. In any event, it'll drive showers, a couple of thunderstorms, maybe a couple of stronger storms too, into parts of the valleys of California, northern reaches later this afternoon. Rains will work their way into the Pacific Northwest and spread east across Idaho, Montana, and Wyoming, an inch or two expected over the next 48 hours or so. And apart from a couple of isolated, widely scattered, inconsequential showers from the Corn Palace, Sioux Empire region and north, and east from there into the southern Great Lakes region, little, if any, organized precipitation anticipated across much of the Corn Belt, as mentioned, with the exception of those far southeastern areas of the complex and into the Buckeye State. Additional scattered showers, thunderstorms continue into the southern plains again for later on tonight, as well as for the day tomorrow. Disturbances will continue to ripple along the southern branch of the jet, while the backdoor cool front brings about another run of much drier air, mild to warm temperatures, and increased evaporation. We'll keep an eye going forward here in the days and weeks to come. Could the vernacular of a flash drought, if not a longer-term one, get going over parts of the eastern plains and Corn Belt locales here in the weeks and months to come? We'll keep you posted. I'm Greg Soldier with your Ag Weather Today.
1: Craig County producers know that AM 550 is where they can find the latest in ag information. Proud to be a part of such northeastern Oklahoma communities as Centralia, Welch, and Vinita. We're KFRM, the voice of the plains.
2: Welcome to the Cattleman's Corner. I'm Brian Hale, sitting in for the late Howard Hale, as we continue his legacy of speaking with cattlemen and women from around the globe.
3: Gelvie and Balancer cattle are well known throughout the beef industry for their maternal strengths and superior growth. With attributes such as more pounds of calf weaned, added fertility, greater cow herd longevity, and heavier carcass weights, just to name a few, Gelvie and Balancer offer genetics that work for the commercial cattle business. Visit gelvie.org.
4: At MLM Gelvie, they raise registered Gelvie and Balancer cattle and dryland farm corn, soybeans, and wheat. MLM Gelvie is located in Superior, Nebraska. Cole Epley is now taking over the operation and is located in Nelson, Nebraska. Now here's Cole Epley to tell us how he got started raising Gelvie.
5: Marlon Meyer is who started MLM Gelvie back in the 80s. And he is my grandpa's cousin. So we bought bulls from Marlon for a lot of years. And I was all commercial cows up until about 5 years ago, and we were buying our bulls from Marlon. And I picked up a little grass and called Marlon. He didn't really have a retirement plan or anything, I wouldn't say, and asked if he'd be interested in letting me buy into his herd, and fortunately said yes, and so we started in 2020. I bought the first set of cows. I bought 20 heifers from him. Then every year after that, I'd buy some cows, and last year was kind of the final step. He kept about 30 cows, and I bought out the rest of them, so he is going to have a few bulls in the sale this year, but it'll be the first year that the sales are in place. The reason I got into the Gelvie is because good relationship with Marlon. Great opportunity for him to be able to keep the cows together and not have to have a dispersion, and really good opportunity for me to be able to get more into the cows and continue the sale ourselves.
4: Cole Epley, MLM Gelvie.

0: Wilson, Nebraska. That's it for today's Cattleman's Corner. Thanks again for listening, and may God bless. I'm Brian Hale.
1: Hi, Brian McPhail with Lewis Cattle Oilers here. Those cows are really scratching on the fences and the gates and the corner posts. Probably a little lice and mite pressure going on there. And if you get one of our Lewis Cattle Oilers out there, pretty soon they'll be hitting that pretty hard. And then they'll be treated when those flies show up so you can get ahead of the curve. Give me a call at 620-408-6387.
2: It's time for a look at your markets here on KFRM. In the grain markets for corn, July is down one at 456.5. September's down a half at 463.75. And December is down 3/4 at 481.25. For the Kansas City wheat, July is down 3.5 at 672.75. September is down 4.25 at 683.75. And December is down 5 at 699.25. For the Chicago wheat, July is down 10 at 625.5. September is down 9.75 at 638.5. And December is down 9.75 at 658.75. For the soybeans, July is up 3.5 at 1189.5. August is up 4 at 1189. And November is up 3.5 at 1183.75. For the soybean meal, July is up 110 at 329.70. August is up 150 at 322.70. And September is up 120 at 318.90. For the soybean oil, July is up 78 at 75.14. August is up 65 at 73.53. And September is up 53 at 72.15. In the cotton futures, July is down 88 at 76.47. October is down 65 at 78.35. And December is down 78 at 79.01. In the livestock futures for live cattle, June is up 385 at 252.07. August is up 437 at 243.52. And October is up 382 at 234.77. For the feeder cattle, August is up 577 at 355.22. September is up 520 at 352.22. And October is up 502 at 348.92. For the lean hogs, June is up 112 at 97.25. July is up 185 at 101.97. And August is up 127 at $100.32. In the oil futures, West Texas crude is down 334 at 90.55. Gasoline is down 9 at 312, and heating oil is down 11 at 360. And that's been a look at your markets here on KFRM. Coming up next is Town Hall News and Agriculture Today.
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4: Breaking news this hour from Town Hall. I'm Rich Thomason. We may be in for an update on the Iran situation when President Trump meets with his cabinet later this morning at the White House. A few days ago, the president said an agreement to end the war was largely negotiated. Republican candidates with President Trump's seal of approval continue racking up primary wins. In the U.S. Senate primary runoff in Texas, Trump endorsed Ken Paxton, soundly defeated veteran Senator John Cornyn.
5: When everyone in Washington told him to abandon me and abandon the people of Texas, he didn't listen. Instead, he gave his complete and total endorsement. President Trump is the leader of our party, and his endorsement in this is the most powerful force in politics.
4: Senator Cornyn says he will back Paxton.
6: I've always supported the Republican ticket, and I intend to do so again this general election.
4: Paxton will face Democrat James Tallarico in November. One person is dead, several others injured. Others are missing after a chemical tank imploded at a paper mill in Longview, Washington. The tank holding a volatile witch's brew of chemicals.
7: As Battalion Chief Portage identified, this is white liquor. It is a chemical mixture of sodium hydroxide, sodium sulfide, and disodium carbonate that is used in the paper making process.
4: Fire Chief Scott Goldstein. Ugandan authorities have ordered the closure of the border with Congo amid a surge in Ebola cases. The number of suspected Ebola cases in eastern Congo is nearing 1,000, with at least 220 suspected deaths. On Wall Street this hour, the Dow is up 196 points, the Nasdaq better by 7, and the S&P is up 5 points. More on these stories at townhall.com.
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9: 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David Shim, Kansas Farm Service Agency State Executive Director, starts off the show chatting about reporting producers can get done in the offices and what programs are available for drought and disasters. K-State Cow-Calf Extension Specialist Jason Warner continues today's show as he explains the important factors of mineral for cattle and what sometimes gets forgotten by producers. Ending the show is part of the Beef Cattle Institute's Cattle Chat podcast with Brad White, Bob Larson, Dustin Pendle, and Philip Lancaster discussing risk management options for cattle producers. That and more is coming up ahead.
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9: You're tuned in to Agriculture Today, and we start our Wednesday show with an update from Kansas Farm Service Agency from the State Executive Director of the Kansas Farm Service Agency, David Shem. David, thanks for joining us today.
15: Thank you, Shelby. Good to be here, and always a springtime of the year. It's one of my favorite seasons of the year.
9: David, as we're talking right now, what deadline is coming up in just a couple of days?
15: Shelby, you know, I know we've mentioned it before here, but grassland CRP. So, you know, those producers out there that have pasture or grassland on their operation and they're interested in possibly enrolling in the grassland CRP, that deadline is coming up here the end of May here. So they have just a short amount of time, if they're interested in that, to swing by the county office there. Just a brief overview for it, Shelby. You know, especially like guys that have pasture or rangeland out there that think they might be interested in it. They kind of go sign up there for it. A grazing plan is developed for those acres, kind of targeting, you know, how many livestock and grazing season out there that they can run. And, you know, the concept is to make sure that we're preserving the natural habitat and grass out there and helping that there. So, you know, those programs, if they think that program, if producers think they'll work with it or interested in it, definitely get into the county offices and see if it works for them. And that sign up ends here at the end of this week.
9: And while we're thinking about our producers, base acres, what updates do you have when it comes to those?
15: So a big thing that we've been working on, Shelby, again, as was passed in the One Big Beautiful Bill Act, or OBA, as a lot of people have referred to, is that 30 million base acre update for our row crop producers out there to be able to add additional acres based upon their planted history in 2019 through 2023. So that period there of those years, again, it averages those 5 years there and allow producers to possibly add additional base acres onto what their current acres are. Again, Shelby, that relates into the ARC and PLC program that producers are automatically signed up for receiving the higher of for 2025. Again, remember, I know we're 2026, but those ARC PLC payments are based upon the 2025 year there. So coming up here in just a few days, June 1st, there, producers will be able to start to look at their acres. Neat thing about it, I again encourage producers out there utilizing farmers.gov. That'll give you a link over into login.gov or login.gov. Producers, if they get signed up for that there, they'll be able to start to access into that on their operation and see what their possible base acres are update here just in the next week or so, Shelby. And that login.gov will give those producers the ability to look at what their possible acre update will be, again, starting after June 1.
9: And while we're thinking about acres, do we need to make sure producers are going in to report what they're getting planted?
15: Oh, absolutely, Shelby. I'm so glad you mentioned that there. A very, very busy time of the year. So, you know, I know many of our office staff have that farm roots background, and they know what harvest season is like for the producers out there, whether it's wheat harvest or fall harvest. Just a really busy time on operations there. With July 15th is kind of that harvest season for our county offices out there, as all of the producers there report their acreage. Really strongly encourage producers, hey, if you've finished up planting crops this year or finished up planting your corn or your soybeans, go ahead and get into that county office there, report those acres there. The closer you get to that July 15th deadline, the busier our offices get. And sometimes you may not be able to just walk in there. You may have to get an appointment because the office may be so busy. So again, as producers are wrapping up those planted acres this year, definitely strongly encourage them to get into the county office. Again, that acreage reporting is kind of that key thing for so many of our programs. Again, as producers know, whether it's a farmer bridge assistance that was based upon planted acres, or even as I referenced this base acre update, we look at that acreage reporting from 2019 through 2023. You know, the sooner that producer does it, the more fresh in that memory it is for when he planted that or what fields he planted.
9: And what crops should producers be reporting their acres on?
15: So again, that's going to be all of your spring planted crops as well as your grass acres. Again, in the fall, it's for that winter acres there, like the winter wheat there is when we report those acres there. So this again is going to be all of those spring planted crops as well as grass crops, everything like that as we start this year and this season there. So come in, have those planting dates, have those fields fresh in your mind, know which fields were planted to what. You can report that there. And that creates what we call that 578, that acreage reporting form that is one of the key things for FSA.
9: And going a little bit away from maybe more of the crops and heading over to the livestock programs with the Farm Service Agency, one, unfortunately, that's getting more use, livestock forage program. And can you remind us, what is this program?
15: Absolutely, Shelby. That's one thing. I think last year there were several times during the year where that drought monitor map had Kansas almost in no drought. Unfortunately, this year, we are just looking at drought again in various areas of the state here. You know, I know as a producer, I watch that forecast very closely. In fact, I watch it across the state there just to see who might be getting rain. And Shelby, unfortunately, it seems like we've got spots almost all around the state that have been missing some rain. Livestock forage program, again, compensates producers for that loss of forage for the livestock out there based upon, you know, the lot number of livestock they had. The trigger points for livestock forage program is the drought monitor map. So if the county that you've got those livestock in is in a D2 level drought for 4 weeks, that triggers the livestock forage program, or anytime it hits into a D3 or greater level there, that automatically triggers a payment on the livestock forage program there. So, you know, when producers, if they think they're getting close to that or they have questions, our county offices do a great job in tracking that there. Get in, talk to that county office there. They can help you. Again, it's one of those things, encourage that you've got that inventory numbers a little bit more fresh in your mind from turning those cows out or the livestock out on that pasture. You'll know what that inventory count is. It's going to help you when the county asks you what your livestock numbers were and reporting that. So definitely encourage producers to get in there sooner than later to report the number of livestock and ask about the program there. So, you know, unfortunately, Shelby, we already have 23 counties in the state that have qualified for livestock forage program. And I know the knee-jerk reaction is going to be, well, that's all out there in western Kansas. Well, absolutely, the majority of them are out there. But we actually have it scattered across the state in south central, north central, and even southeast. Labette County has triggered for LFP in southeast Kansas there. The one exception I will say has been northeast Kansas thus far. We haven't had any counties qualify, but, you know, again, closely monitoring that drought monitor map and crossing fingers and toes that these chances of rain will absolutely cover the state.
9: Unfortunately, we have had some more wildfires in western Kansas in these past few weeks. And so what programs might producers be able to use that are associated with the Farm Service Agency?
15: Shelby, like I said earlier, keep watching those rain clouds there and hoping and praying that we get the rain across the state there, especially in those areas down there, Meade County, Clark, all those areas that have been unfortunately devastated by wildfires coming through there. And I know that they need the rain there, help to bring on that spring grass, control those fires, everything like that. So we had a couple of fires come through there, obviously devastating some of our producers down there. Programs I want to mention that they definitely want to have on their radar: Emergency Conservation Program, or ECP, our Livestock Indemnity Program, or LIP, and then our Emergency Livestock Assistance Program, or ELAP. Just a brief overview there. ECP, Emergency Conservation Program, is a little bit more designed for rebuilding a fence there. So helps those producers rebuild the fence, can also affect waters, rebuilding waters, various things like that. That's just a broad general review for ECP. ELAP, Emergency Livestock Assistance Program, can help producers with the transportation of water or forage, you know, hay for those producers there. So there's assistance there on that. And of course, the Livestock Indemnity Program, and that's for when the livestock have either been killed or severely injured by the fires, can help indemnify those producers for that. So those three programs are key, kind of that fencing, water, or transportation, or the loss of livestock there. Programs are some of our key programs helping those producers with the wildfire. So for those producers that have been affected by those wildfires, definitely talk with the local office there. One thing I definitely want to mention there is if those producers are needing areas to go because of the loss of the pasture there. We do have waivers in place there that producers can actually get out there and fence off some CRP and allow their cattle to go out on CRP. Unfortunately, one of the things that for it right now, we are in what we call the primary nesting season. So they do have access and can graze that CRP. It's at that 50% level, unfortunately. But again, remember that they can access any of that CRP. It doesn't have to be just their own CRP, but it can be a neighbor's CRP there, and obviously no cost to them. So one, make sure that we note that we have those tools available to try to help our producers.
9: David, I appreciate taking the time to join us today.
15: Shelby, always a joy to talk with you. Thank you.
9: That was State Executive Director of the Kansas Farm Service Agency, David Shim. We're cutting to a short break now, but we'll be right back.
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9: You're tuned in to Agriculture Today, and we continue our show discussing mineral reminders for cattle producers with K-State Cow-Calf Extension Specialist Jason Warner. Jason, thanks for joining us today.
20: Thanks, Shelby. Appreciate the opportunity as always.
9: Jason, as we're thinking about mineral for cattle, what are some big picture things for producers to keep in mind this time of year?
20: Absolutely. I think this is a really great time to always reconsider your mineral supplementation program that you have for your cow herd going into this later spring, early summer grazing season. And mineral supplementation is certainly important. It's a very important component of the overall nutritional plan that we think about and that we want to make sure that we have lined out for our cow herds. But really, I think when we get into the early summer grazing season, that's when I think it's very much at the forefront of the minds of a lot of producers around the country, because we're getting cattle turned out to grass. We're doing our typical late spring, early summer management activities, and getting mineral in front of cattle as we start the summer grazing season is one that it's an important consideration, and people are usually thinking a lot about it this time of year and making those product selection decisions. And so one of the first things that I think is important to consider and just always keep in mind is that you want to make sure that with whichever feed supplier that you're working with, your product supplier that you choose to work with, make sure that you have that conversation with that provider, you know, well in advance of when you're actually going to be needing that product and getting that product lined up. So that way you have a good understanding of the type of products that they can offer and the products that are the best fit for your operation based on the stage and the production cycle of your cow herd. We know that our manufacturers can put together a wide variety of formulations and trace mineral and macro mineral packages. And we want to keep in mind that it's not all always a one size fits all type of an approach. And I think understanding the product that your feed service provider will have available for you, making sure that it's a good fit, looking at options and thinking about, you know, making sure that you've got that product put together that's going to be a good fit for you. And doing that just well in advance of the season is going to be really important, and making sure that they're going to have the product available for you at the time when you need it. Really, one of the last things that we want folks to do is to go to a supplier in a last minute kind of a format and grab a product that may not be the right fit for their cow herd. You know, potentially it's a product that may not supply the right amount of trace minerals and vitamins for them, and macro minerals as well too. On the flip side of it, you can think about those situations where maybe a producer purchases a product that's maybe over formulated in some situations and may cost that producer more than what they need for that specific situation. And so all this is to be said with the idea that we want to make sure that we're understanding the product that's appropriate for the time of the season, and making sure that we have a good understanding of what that product is intended to be used for, and doing so helps us manage our cost on our mineral supplementation program. And that's really important. And we think about our production cost today, you know, we know that we can easily have, you know, maybe $900 to $1,000 per cow in an annual production budget. And we think about our total annual cow cost for carrying that animal throughout the year. And I think in a lot of situations, you know, we can put together a good effective mineral supplementation program with today's cost that might be $60 per cow or less when we think about what our consumption should be. And so it's certainly an important component of the overall nutritional plan for the cow herd, but certainly we want to make sure that we're approaching it in the right manner.
9: Jason, you're talking about mineral formulations, and what are some factors within that can contribute to what cattle are willing to consume, but also making sure they get enough?
20: We know that we see a tremendous amount of variation in our herd consumption as a group, and then on an individual animal basis, from one pasture to the next, one operation to the next. And I know our producers see that, and sometimes that can be kind of challenging when we look at a specific herd or a group of cows, and maybe our consumption is low for that specific group, or maybe it's really high, and we see those changes from one pasture to the next. It can be difficult to figure out. One thing that I really encourage producers to make sure they're doing a good job of is recording and tracking what that consumption is on a pasture, on a group basis throughout the season. And that way, if you've got a record of it, when you get to the end of the grazing season, if you've got a good record of how much mineral those cows actually consumed, and you can go back and look at that, that is really helpful when you think about having that conversation with that service provider or that nutritionist later on into the year, or thinking on into next year. Understanding what your average consumption was can help in those conversations when the conversation is centered around, well, do we need to change our formulation? Do we need to change our product? Well, if we don't know what our consumption was during that last feeding season, if we don't have a good record of that, you know, sometimes those conversations can be a little bit difficult to navigate, right? And so we want to make sure that we're doing a good job of tracking that. The other side of it is certainly we think about just cost, right? You know, if you think about if you've got mineral, if it costs $28 per bag or $11.20 per ton on a ton basis, if we think about on average for a 180-day grazing season, if our consumption is supposed to be 4 ounces per head per day of that product, that's $25 per cow for that feeding period. Well, if our consumption is twice that now, if all of a sudden now those cows are eating 8 ounces per head per day and they're only supposed to be eating 4, if that's the way the product is intended to be formulated for, well, all of a sudden now our cost doubles, right? Our cost during that feeding period goes from $25 to $50 per cow. And so just making sure that we're doing a good job of tracking that and making a good record of what that consumption is really important. There's a lot of things that can affect consumption. You know, when we think about the big things, really salt, phosphorus levels, and then the carrier or the base ingredient that's going to be in that mineral product is certainly something that will affect and drive our consumption. And I think a couple of things that are also important to keep in mind is that make sure that you understand the feeding rate for that product. Sometimes we'll have products that might be formulated for a 2 ounce consumption. Sometimes you might have products that might be formulated for 4 or 7 or 4 or 6 or 8. It really just depends on the specific formulation there and what that product is intended to be used for. But again, you want to make sure that you read the label, follow the label directions, and do a good job of tracking that throughout the year. I think some things that are important to keep in mind, making sure that mineral is protected from the elements is a good thing to do. Sometimes we'll see situations where folks will put that mineral out there in an open top trough or feeder, and it may not be protected from the elements. And we see situations when we get a rain event or a weather event on that product, and sometimes that can cause that product to cake up or bridge up, especially if it's got a high amount of carrier in it. And so, you know, we know that those types of weather events can be negative from a consumption standpoint because they can change the palatability of that product. So we want to make sure that we're keeping that product fresh, trying to protect that product as much as we can. I also think it's important for folks when they get that mineral and delivered into their operation, when they've got it at home, make sure you're doing a good job of storing that product, keeping it out of the sunlight, keeping it up directly off the ground if you can. Making sure that you're protecting it from the weather and certainly from avoiding any moisture getting onto that product during storage, making sure that we're doing a good job of storing it in a clean, dry location. Lots of times those things can be easily overlooked in the day-to-day, but they're really important to make sure that we protect that product that we've spent the money on and that we do a good job of managing the feed out on it.
9: Do you have any concerns for those cattle who are maybe over-consuming mineral?
20: Yeah, absolutely. You know, aside from the cost standpoint, you know, we can certainly run into, or we run a greater risk of running into specifically trace mineral toxicity issues when we start to see those things. And so, really that becomes a problem if we have chronic overconsumption over a very extended period of time, right? That's when we would run the greater risk of that. One thing we want to keep in mind is that trace mineral nutrition is really difficult to really understand. And it's very much, dependent on the level of trace minerals that are presented in the soil and then ultimately that are taken up into the grasses and into the forage material that those cattle are consuming. So we know that it varies tremendously across landscapes due to soil type and due to the species compositions that we have present in pastures. But when we have chronic overconsumption and we see that on a continual basis, and we have animals that are eating on a herd basis, on average, if they're eating 3 or 4 times what the product is intended to be fed for, and they're doing that for a very long period of time, you know, that's when we want to come back and rethink what we're doing, maybe rethink how we're managing that product to try to avoid that. The other thing too that we just always want to keep in mind is if that product is formulated with a medicated feed additive, overconsumption is something that we want to avoid. And so we want to make sure that we're targeting that consumption. So we're staying on label there as much as we can if that product is medicated.
9: Jason, I appreciate you taking the time to join us today.
20: Shelby, appreciate it as always.
9: That was K-State Cow-Calf Extension Specialist Jason Warner. We're cutting to a short break now, but we'll be right back.
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2: It's time for a look at your markets here on KFRM. In the grain markets for corn, July is down 2 3/4 at 454 3/4. September's down 2 at 462 and a quarter. And December is down 2 and a quarter at 479 and 3 quarters. For the Kansas City wheat, July is down 3 and a half at 672 and 3 quarters. September is down 4 and a quarter at 683 and 3 quarters. And December is down 4 and a half at 699 and 3 quarters. For the Chicago wheat, July is down 10 and 3 quarters at 624 and a quarter. September is down 11 and a quarter at 637. December is down 10 and 3 quarters at 657 and 3 quarters. For the soybeans, July is up 3 and 3 quarters at 1189 and 3 quarters. August is up 4 and a quarter at 1189 and a quarter. And November is up 4 and 3 quarters at 1185. For the soybean meal, July is up 190 at 330.50. August is up 220 at 323.40. And September is up 160 at 319.30. For the soybean oil, July is up 104 at 75.40. August is up 92 at 73.80. And September is up 78 at 72.39. In the cotton futures, July is down 90 at 76.47. October is down 77 at 78.23. And December is down 83 at 78.96. In the livestock futures for live cattle, June is up 337 at 251.60. August is up 435 at 243.49. And October is up 380 at 234.75. For the feeder cattle, August is up 632 at 355.77. September is up 592 at 352.95. And October is up 572 at 349.62. For the lean hogs, June is up 115 at 97.27, July is up 187 at 102, and August is up 157 at $100.62. In the oil futures, West Texas crude is down 317 at 90.72, gasoline is down 7 at 315, and heating oil is down 7 at 364. And that's been a look at your markets here on KFRM. Coming up next, we've got the regional weather forecast and last segment of Agriculture Today. And shortly, we'll hear from another wheat harvest tour update and from BCI Cattle Chat.
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2: This is Steve Knopfsinger, and it's time for a look at your regional weather forecast here on KFRM. Highs will stay in the 70s to 80s across the region as we head through the latter half of the week. The opportunity for showers and storms will pick up at times over primarily western and southern areas of Kansas, western Nebraska, as well as into Oklahoma. These precipitation bands will be brought on by an upper low over the southern Rockies and into western Texas. Precipitation chances will lessen overall over eastern Nebraska and northeast Kansas as a major high-pressure system over Wisconsin influences that portion of the region. A few shower or storm chances will continue over the region into the upcoming weekend and into next week as an upper low over Montana deepens. This brings the best chances for showers and storms in western and central Nebraska during the weekend. And that's been a look at your regional weather forecast here on KFRM, the voice of the plains.
22: KFRM is proud to serve the agricultural producers of Cheyenne County. We're glad to be a part of great communities like St. Francis, Wheeler, and Bird City. 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
9: You're tuned in to Agriculture Today, and we continue our show with part of the Beef Cattle Institute's Cattle Chat podcast with Brad White, Bob Larson, Dustin Pendle, and Philip Lancaster as they discuss risk management tools for cattle.
3: There has been some research that I've seen. It's been years ago, but livestock, we'll call livestock versus crops. Well, crop producers tend to use a lot more futures contracts, stuff like that. And you're right, cow-calf producers in particular, I don't think, tend to use these kinds of options. Part of it is knowledge. I mean, it's, especially if you think futures and options. Fees.
5: It's a little complicated.
3: It's complicated. You got broker fees, you got margin calls, things like that. So that's another. But more recently, and more recently, I mean, last, I don't know, 5-10 years, there's been, like, USDA's introduced some insurance products. And so the insurance products may
5: They're
3: be
5: a little easier.
3: And it's also, I think, like the LRP, you can do one head if you want.
21: It's down to the per head.
3: Whereas the futures contract, if I recall correctly, it's like 50,000-pound contracts. And so that also is another reason. It's the size of the operation mm-hmm. can be another. But basically what you're trying to do, like you said, you're trying to lock in some kind of floor price is what you're trying to do. And yes, if prices go up, you might be missing out on some of that. But it goes back to the you're trying to reduce the price. Right? You're trying to reduce the markets go against you. And that's why you kind of try to – you got to know what your break-even price is so you can kind of lock in that
21: price.
3: Well,
21: when you're saying price risk, you're saying price variability, right? So I'm more certain that I'm going to get this price. I'm not going to get the upside. I'm not going to get the downside.
3: Correct.
21: So I can predict.
23: So backtrack just a little bit. Between like grain and livestock, because you talked about the size of the contract matters. We don't have very many cow-calf operations that can meet or match a 50,000-pound feeder-calf contract. But also the feeder calf contract specifies like 7 to 8 weight cattle and things like that where, you know, I'm weaning a 500-pound calf. So somehow I've got to be able to make a math adjustment there. Whereas from a grain perspective, you know, yellow corn is yellow corn. And so there's that price slide on the cattle side is, again, another factor you got to make an adjustment for that you don't have on the grain side.
21: And sometimes hard to predict the price slide. And then sometimes people talk about the basis, Dustin. What does that mean?
3: So basis, when you think about futures and options, it all comes back to basis, right? And the basis is just the difference. It's a cash price minus a futures price. So your cash is going to be your local. So that could be, let's say, Manhattan, Kansas. Futures price is going to be out of Chicago. And so you've got that difference in those two prices. And that's what, you know, you got to know what your basis is. You got to try to predict, know what your expected basis is going to be when you're trying to enter into these futures contracts.
21: Well, it sounds like that's one of the reasons, Bob, is you kind of have to predict the basis, then you have to predict the price slide, and then I have to have enough if I'm going to do a futures contract. But some of the insurance policies or the livestock risk protection or program, that could be an option.
3: Oh, no, it absolutely is an option. And again, coming back to the futures contracts, right, you got margin calls, and if it's working against you, you could be getting a margin call frequently. Whereas if you maybe participate in the insurance, like an LRP, which is kind of like an options program where you pay a premium, and then if the prices move against you, then you would, you know, exercise that. Otherwise, if prices move for you, then you wouldn't need to use that product.
5: I hear about more cow-calf producers exploring the risk management insurance just because of some of the simplicity and the size of contracts and things like that. But I also hear, you know, they may not purchase for all of the cattle they intend to sell. And in other words, you know, buy enough to cover half of the herd, something like that. And again, it's all about risk management, risk tolerance, because it does have a cost associated with buying some downside risk protection. So do I want to be completely protected from downside risk protection, or I just want to reduce the potential loss less than it would be if prices moved against me?
3: And I would argue that comes back to each individual producer's got different risk tolerances. Some people might
5: maybe they
3: like
5: have
3: to
5: more
3: gamble.
5: Cash reserve than others.
3: You don't know. And that maybe they want to take a little bit of a gamble, and they're willing to not hedge 100%. It's maybe we're only going to hedge half of it.
5: Yeah.
9: Once again, that was part of the Beef Cattle Institute's Cattle Chat podcast. That's all we have for you today on Agriculture Today, but we'll be back with more for you tomorrow.
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4: I'm Lexi Bates for KFRM. Joining me is Kyle Edwards. He's from a small farm in South Africa on the Olsen Custom Farm Harvesting Crew. Kyle, thank you for joining me today.
6: Hi, Lexi.
4: Yeah, so can you tell me about your farm back home in South Africa? What do you guys grow there?
6: Yeah, well, it's pretty much the same as here. We grow soybeans and corn. We have a lot of different crops in South Africa, obviously, but yeah, around us, just soybeans and corn.
4: Cool. And how does the crop and the like work compare to from here to home?
6: Yeah, it's very much the same technology, same chemicals for the most part. So yields are also more or less the same.
4: And you also mentioned that you have a ranch there as well. What kind of livestock do you have there?
6: Well, it's not mine. It's our family's. But, yeah, we raise Beefmaster cattle.
4: Awesome. And you have been doing this 4 years. So how has your experience changed over the years?
6: Well, every year has new challenges. And everything is, every year it's something new. It's exciting. I luckily had the privilege of doing something different every year. So yeah, this year we're on tracking again. Yeah, it's really fun.
4: Yeah, well, what would you say is your favorite part of this experience, the harvesting?
6: Well, I feel like to work in a harvest crew is pretty cool because you get to travel a lot over the U.S. and see a whole bunch of different states and meet a bunch of new people. And, yeah, I think that's pretty neat.
4: Yeah. Well, thanks so much for the update, Kyle.
6: Yeah, no problem.
4: That's been Kyle Edwards from South Africa with the Olsen Custom Farms Harvesting Crew. I'm Lexi Bates for KFRM.
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8: Hi, welcome to BCI Cattle Chat. 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Happy to have you with us and happy to have our crew here in the studio. 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
8: 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We've got a couple great topics to discuss today. We're going to talk about one of the things we need to address is we had a student, and Philip, you had a student do a fantastic job looking at some of the contributors to liver abscesses and what do we know, what do we not know based on the literature. We're going to talk a little bit about that because that's been a hot topic in the industry. We're also going to address, and Dustin, we've talked about supply, demand, the decreasing cow herd size. We may talk a little bit about thinking about the fall and pricing our cattle. What are some of the things that we might consider? And are we considering retaining some heifers at this point? Before we jump into those, I want to remind you, if you've got a question for us, you can send us an email at bci@ksu.edu. Dustin, I wanted to ask you, I want to give you a scenario. Lots of things from a cow-calf perspective that as we're thinking about this upcoming fall. So if I'm a cow-calf producer, a calf in the spring, I'm hearing really high prices right now for feeder calves. That sounds good from a profitability standpoint. I'm not going to sell my calves till fall, so I have some worries there. I'm also starting to think about, I've heard record low cow numbers across the country. So do I need to think about saving heifers? But do I want to save heifers this year when I have really high calf prices? Is there anything I can do to protect? I know you've done a lot of risk management stuff. Maybe give me some thoughts that I should, how I should work through this.
25: So thoughts on working through, just make sure I understand, thoughts on working through, do you keep heifers or are you talking about just?
8: Yes, all of the above. How do I'm just telling you, I'm just giving you my
26: he
8: stream of thought.
26: He wants to make more money.
8: Yeah.
26: Both now and in the future.
8: I'm concerned about, I want to lock in some of the prices I have now, but do I consider keeping heifers? And really there's two separate issues there, right?
25: Yeah, I mean, there's a lot of things going on there. One, we can just talk about, you know, there's a drought going a lot of parts of the U.S. right now. So do you have the grass? Do you have the land to grow? I guess that's one thing, and maybe that's a, maybe it's a separate decision. If you're thinking about selling calves, let's say next fall, and you're afraid the prices might fall between now and then, so we can talk risk management, right? There's all kinds of risk management tools available to producers, anywhere from futures prices to options to insurance programs that, that people have access to. We can talk through some of that, I guess, as an option. But I think, especially if you're thinking about the risk management, you got to know what you got to keep your records. We talk records all the time, but you know, what's your break even price, so you can kind of set that floor, what or what you're trying to you need to make, you know, a profit. And so a lot of things going on, I guess, in your question there. Nothing's really straightforward and simple.
26: Well, it seems to me that among the different sectors, and correct me if I'm wrong, probably cow-calf utilizes some of these price risk management tools less than stocker operators or feedlot operators. And so they may not have as much experience with it. But say I'm a pretty large cow-calf operator, so I've got some ability to, you know, really possibly lock in some prices. And when we say lock in the prices, in my optimistic mind, it's like, oh, I'm going to lock in high prices. But in reality, if I lock in a price now for delivery in the fall, I could be locking in a price that's lower than I would get in the fall. So all I'm really doing is I can decide today pretty closely what my sale price is going to be. So is that, I mean, so why do you think cow-calf producers haven't used these tools as much? Is it a lot of times herd size and delivery volume? Is it I'll turn to you. You're there. You know,
25: there has been some research that I've seen. It's been years ago, but livestock, we'll call livestock versus crops. Well, crop producers tend to use a lot more futures contracts, stuff like that. And you're right, cow-calf producers in particular, I don't think, tend to use these kinds of options. Part of it is knowledge. I mean, it, especially if you think futures and options. Fees.
26: There's, it's a little complicated.
25: It's complicated. You got broker fees. You got margin calls, things like that. So that's another. But more recently, and more recently, I mean, last, I don't know, 5-10 years, there's been, like, USDA's introduced some insurance products. And so the insurance products may be
26: a little easier.
25: And it's also, I think, like the LRP, it's, you can do one head if you want.
21: It's down to the per head.
25: Whereas the futures contract, if I recall correctly, it's like 50,000-pound contracts. And so that also is another reason. It's the size of the operation mm-hmm. can be another. But basically what you're trying to do, like you said, you're trying to lock in some kind of floor price is what you're trying to do. And yes, if prices go up, you might be missing out on some of that. But it goes back to the you're trying to reduce the price. You're trying to reduce the markets go against you. And that's why you kind of try to – you got to know what your break-even price is so you can kind of lock in that
21: price. Well, when you're saying price risk, you're saying price variability, right? So I'm more certain that I'm going to get this price. I'm not going to get the upside. I'm not going to get the downside. Correct. So I can predict.
23: Well, so I backtrack just a little bit. Between like grain and livestock, because you talked about the size of the contract matters. We don't have very many cow-calf operations that can meet or match a 50,000-pound feeder-calf contract. But also the feeder-calf contract specifies like 7 to 8 weight cattle and things like that where, you know, I'm weaning a 500-pound calf. So somehow I've got to be able to make a math adjustment there. Whereas from a grain perspective, you know, yellow corn is yellow corn. And so it's there's that price slide on the cattle side is, again, another factor you got to make an adjustment for that you don't have on the grain side.
21: And sometimes hard to predict the price slide. And then sometimes people talk about the basis, Dustin. What does that mean?
25: So basis, when you think about futures and options, it all comes back to basis, right? And basis is just the difference. It's a cash price minus a futures price. So your cash is going to be your local. So that could be, let's say, Manhattan, Kansas. Futures price is going to be out of Chicago. And so you've got that difference in those two prices. And that's what, you know, you got to know what your basis is. You got to try to predict, know what your expected basis is going to be when you're trying to to enter into these futures contracts.
21: Well, it sounds like that's one of the reasons, Bob, is you kind of have to predict the basis, then you have to predict the price slide, and then I have to have enough if I'm going to do a futures contract. But some of the insurance policies or the livestock risk protection or program, that could be an option.
25: Oh, no, it absolutely is an option. And again, coming back to futures contracts, right, you got margin calls, and if it's working against you, you could be getting a margin call.
26: Frequently.
25: Whereas if you maybe participate in insurance, like an LRP, which is kind of like an options program where you pay a premium, and then if the prices move against you, then you would, you know, exercise that. Otherwise, if prices move for you, then you wouldn't need to use that product.
26: Yeah. It seems to me, I hear about more cow-calf producers exploring the risk management insurance just because of some of the simplicity and the size of contracts and things like that. But I also hear, you know, they may not purchase for all of the cattle they intend to sell. And in other words, you know, buy enough to cover half of the herd, yep, something like that. And again, it's all about risk management, risk tolerance, because it does have a cost associated with buying some downside risk protection, risk management insurance, just because of some of the simplicity and the size of contracts and things like that. But I also hear, you know, they may not purchase for all of the cattle they intend to sell. And in other words, you know, buy enough to cover half of the herd, yep, something like that. And again, it's all about risk management, risk tolerance, because it does have a

0: the potential loss less than it would be if prices moved against it.
1: And I would argue that comes back to each individual producer's got different risk tolerances. Some people might
0: maybe they
1: like
0: have
1: to
0: more
1: gamble.
0: Cash reserve than others.
1: You don't know. And that maybe they want to take a little bit of a gamble and they're willing to not hedge 100%. It's maybe we're only going to hedge half of it.
0: Yeah. So who do they talk to get – is this something that they're the local, you know –
1: That's a great marketing question. So if you're thinking more in the futures or options, I believe you just try to find a broker, like a local kind of broker. More for, let's say, the insurance products. If you go out to the USDA's website, they're probably going to have a list of all the different insurance agents maybe in your area that sell those particular products.
0: So there's some local help if I'm saying, you know, this still sounds kind of complicated, but I might want to learn a little bit more and talk to some of the local people that can help me.
1: I didn't look at all this right before the podcast, but I would assume that there is, and it might not be necessarily in your particular town. I mean, you might have to go a little ways out, but it would be just a local insurance agent or broker.
2: Yeah, absolutely. And no harm in exploring these options, especially when prices are where they are. Go out and explore, talk to a couple people and figure out what's best for your operation. And I appreciate, Dustin, your comment there. Everybody's a little bit different, so there's no singular recommendation. But have the information and know that there are tools out there that can help you through that process. So appreciate you guys' thoughts on those topics and glad you could join us today and listen in. If you have questions or topics you'd like us to discuss, send us an email at bci@ksu.edu.
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4: The outlook for the 2026 Atlantic hurricane season issued Thursday.
5: NOAA is predicting a below-normal season with roughly a 55% chance of being below normal. This equates to 8 to 14 named storms with winds at or above 39 miles an hour. Of these, 3 to 6 hurricanes with winds at or above 74 miles an hour, and 1 to 3 major hurricanes, that's your category 3 to 5, with winds at or above 111 miles an hour.
4: Administrator Neil Jacobs of the National Oceanic and Atmospheric Administration explains the factors behind the forecast.
5: It's largely an El Nino event. There's a 98% chance of El Nino conditions occurring later this season, and an 80% chance that this El Nino will be moderate to strong. In the Atlantic, the El Nino increases the vertical wind shear, which disrupts the outflow at higher levels, makes it harder for development of the eastern waves coming off of Africa to strengthen into storms.
4: I'm Rod Bain reporting for the U.S. Department of Agriculture in Washington, D.C.
6: Agriculture is number one on the minds of most folks in northwestern Oklahoma. 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That's why producers in Texoma, Guymon, and Hooker tune in to the Voice of the Plains. 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
8: But I mean, there's always struggle, right? I mean, I grew up in a single parent home. My parents were divorced when I was 5. I went to divorce court, watched my parents fight it out. I didn't know what was going on. I thought it was a game show, you know? Because my mom got a house and a car, my dad got some luggage, hit the road. And so, it's like they're winning prizes and gifts and whatnot. And so, after he left, I grew up in a single parent home. So my mom had to play both roles. So any single parents here tonight, anybody? So my mom, had to play both roles. So anytime I got in trouble, she'd be like, you just wait till your father gets home. And she'd go, I'm home.
7: 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I'm Tim DeTellis, reminding you to make a difference right where you are. 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
1: It's time for a look at your markets here on KFRM. In the grain markets for corn, July is down 2.5 at 455. September's down 1.75 at 462.5. And December is down 1.75 at 480.25. For the Kansas City wheat, July is down 3.75 at 672.5. September's down 4.25 at 683.75. And December is down 4.75 at 699.5. For the Chicago wheat, July is down 11.25 at 624.25. September is down 11.25 at 637. And December is down 11.5 at 657. For the soybeans, July is up 3.5 at 1189.5. August is up 4.25 at 1189.25. And November's up 4.75 at 1185. For the soybean meal, July is up 330 at 331.90. August is up 340 at 324.60. And September is up 280 at 320.50. For the soybean oil, July is up 89 at 75.25. August is up 75 at 73.63. And September is up 62 at 72.24. In the cotton futures, July is down 87 at 76.50. October is down 96 at 78.04. And December is down 80 at 78.99. In the livestock futures for live cattle, June is up 302 at 251.25. August is up 367 at 242.82, and October is up 330 at 234.25. For the feeder cattle, August is up $6 at 355.50. September is up 552 at 352.52, and October is up 530 at 349.20. For the lean hogs, June is up 110 at 97.22, July is up 170 at 101.82, and August is up 137 at $100.42. In the oil futures, West Texas crude is down 3.43 at 90.46, gasoline is down 7 at 315, and heating oil is down 7 at 365. And that's been a look at your markets here on KFRM. Coming up next is Livestock Lines, and shortly we'll have morning market analysis with Pinion.
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1: This is Steve Knopfsinger for Livestock Lines, and today I'm talking with Dr. Justin Wagner. He's a professor and extension beef cattle specialist with Kansas State University Research and Extension in Garden City, Kansas. Today, he's going to talk about some of the studies they did in long-term feedlot data and mitigating death loss during certain months of the year. Justin is wondering if you could tell our livestock producers about the long-term feedlot data and some of the things that you found there.
3: Yeah, sure, Steve. So, you know, here at Kansas State University, one of the efforts that I work on as part of my extension program is called the K-State Focus on Feedlots. And so this is essentially a data set where we collect feedlot closeout and performance information from a few feed yards in western Kansas. What's really unique about the Focus on Feedlots is, one, it's the only publicly available source of actual real-time feedlot performance and closeout information. And in addition to that, we've also been collecting this data for 34 years, and so we have really a nice historical data set to be able to look at things like death loss and feedlot performance in the Kansas feedlot industry and really capture some information in terms of what that can mean for producers.
1: And I thought it was interesting, death loss tended to peak and was increasing over time too, especially that April to June period. Is there some things that producers can learn from that and maybe ways to mitigate some of that? Because cattle are pretty high priced now.
3: Yeah, absolutely. So, you know, one of the things with a long-term historical data set like the Focus on Feedlots is we can really, you know, dive into some of those long-term trends in the feedlot industry. And you're right, death losses, you know, as we have this conversation in the industry about increasing days on feed and greater feedlot exit weights, what we've also seen in the industry is a trend towards increasing death loss. And so what we've seen or been able to observe in our data set within the focus on feedlots is that long-term death losses certainly appear to be increasing in our data set. If we go from 1994 all the way to present day, we see about a 0.03% increase for steers and a 0.04% increase over heifers, which doesn't sound like a lot, except for if we get into, you know, 2024 numbers in terms of the average death loss in the feed yards in this data set, it was 2.25% for steers and 2.4% for heifers. And, you know, the data that you alluded to, we also wanted to look at death loss by month and start to understand in aggregate, you know, are there some differences and, you know, when does death loss occur? Are there some differences between steers and heifers? And so we take that long-term data set and we look at death loss by month. What we see is that death loss is certainly seasonal in our data. It tends to be lowest in the months of October, November, December, so through the fall, and then steadily increases as we get to the months of April, May, June, et cetera. And so we really see our highest death loss in the spring and in into the summer months. And there does appear to be some separation between steers and heifers, where we tend to see greater heifer death loss in the months of essentially June, July, and August. Those months seem to be particularly high for heifers relative to steers. And so, you know, to your question, what are some potential mitigation strategies that we might look at in terms of the feed yard industry in terms of handling some of these months that would certainly have some greater risk for death loss? And so I think, you know, part of that, it comes back to, you know, one, just simple health detection systems. You know, do we need to be more vigilant in the feed yard as we get into these months where we know feedlot death loss is going to be greater? You know, certainly, absolutely. And I think it also maybe intervenes its way into some treatment protocols with veterinarians in terms of how we handle, you know, do we look for maybe some additional times of going through the pen with heifers versus steers as we get into those summer months. But, you know, really it's just understanding when and where death loss is going to occur in the feedlot, I think, is something that the industry is really trying to understand more, and we're able to take a look at that within the focus on feedlot data set.
1: If any of our listeners would like to learn more about that or see some of your data, where could they find that at?
3: Yeah, so all of our resources within the KSU Beef team are really at ksubeef.org on the web. So just a simple search will typically pull that up within the Animal Science and Industry website. There's a specific page for the Focus on Feedlots. That's a monthly newsletter that we disseminate via email. So if listeners would like to subscribe to that, that's very easy to do, and just in terms of sending an email, and we'll get you added to that list.
1: Thank you, Justin, for sharing that with us today. This is Steve Knopfsinger with Livestock Lines. Have a good one.
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1: It's time for a look at your markets here with Aaron Summer Opinion. Aaron, how are the markets doing today?
4: Good morning. Iran and the U.S. remain in a standoff here this morning. Delayed tactics proved to be the strongest leverage for Iran, and look for them to continue that strategy. President Trump continues to hear calls from both of his supporters and from other Gulf states to finish the job, but would likely require boots on the ground in Iran. Trump knows that while gas prices are high in the United States, most Americans are not yet feeling enough pain to support the price of troops on the ground in Iran. Do not see the benefit of taking the risk. Alternative is to seek a strategic ability with Iran now that its nuclear capabilities have been severely set back but not eliminated. In other news, the Trump administration's trade agency on Wednesday said that it will kick off the first of three negotiation rounds with Mexico this week to revamp the North American trade agreement, but made no mention of any talks with Canada. The U.S. Trade Representative Office said that in a statement, the U.S. or Deputy U.S. Trade Representative Jeffrey Goodman will lead the bilateral talks in Mexico City on Thursday and Friday, to focus on economic security and rules of origin for key industrial goods. The trade representative said that the U.S. and Mexico will hold a second round of negotiations in Washington on June 16th and 17th, focused on agriculture and a level playing field, with a third set of talks in Mexico City on July 20th. Crude continues to be weak, pulling corn back to new lows for the month and giving corn a weaker technical outlook. Precipitation in the Midwest looks to be limited in the near term, which is seen as favorable for crop conditions for now. The dryness will also give producers a chance to finish planting, which was pegged at 86% complete versus guesses at 89%. The official NAS conditions report will begin on Monday, and are expected to start out very strong despite there being some pockets of drought in the corn-growing areas. Western Europe is getting slammed with a heat wave, which is causing some concern, and production was cut 850,000 tons to 60.35 million tons. Safrina corn harvest in Mato Grosso is just starting, and Argentina's exports so far in May are record high. China decided to issue new export license for urea fertilizer after banning exports earlier this year. With corn hitting new 30-day lows, we could see some fund liquidation if it fails to recover quickly, but fundamentally, my opinion is that corn should have some support and major downside moves should be limited. Weather will start playing a bigger role in the markets, and if things dry out too much, we could start seeing some weather premiums start to build. The bean complex is by itself in positive territory this morning after drifting lower yesterday on favorable weather and a lack of any news in the U.S.-Chinese trade negotiations. The 10% tariff is still in place, and because of that, U.S. beans are not competitive with Brazilian beans, and China continues to purchase beans from Brazil. U.S. planting hit 79%, which is well above the five-year average of 68% at this time. 59% of the U.S. crop has adequate or better soil moisture compared to 72% a year ago. India is normally a meal exporter but canceled some cargoes due to supply tightness after domestic supplies reached a four-year high and shifted to importing African meal. India's bean imports could reach a record high of 800,000 tons this season. Wheat sold off in the overnight, marking the fifth straight session of lower moves. U.S. export prices are uncompetitive, so exports are very low, which isn't helping the wheat. Also, with harvest being right around the corner, it's giving some headwinds as well. It will be interesting to see how the market reacts when harvest does get started and trade gets further confirmation of the devastation in the Western Plains and how bad the crop really is. U.S. crop conditions fell 1% to 26% good to excellent, which is the lowest on record since 1986 and compared to 50% good to excellent last year. Conditions in Kansas were unchanged from last week. Seasonal trends typically get weaker as the hard red wheat harvest gets nearer, and the market will need some bullish news to stop the recent sell-off. According to Reuters this morning, agricultural consultancy SovEcon raised on Wednesday its forecast for Russia's 2026 wheat crop to 90.3 million metric tons from 89.7 million metric tons seen earlier, citing favorable moisture reserves. SovEcon also said that the first estimate for total grain and pulse production for 2026 stood at 137.4 million tons compared to 141.2 million tons a year ago. Cattle were back and forth yesterday and closed mixed for the day, but we're seeing higher trade this morning. Still no cash trade for the week, and the five-day weighted average is unchanged from last week at 260.43. Last Friday's decline in live cattle to 2-month lows may be a sign the seasonal top has finally been established. Speculative funds remain heavily long, and if the current weakness extends beyond last week's lows, the risk of managed money's long liquidation increases significantly. Show list sizes in Texas this week were down 5,271 head to 72,432. In Kansas, we were down 3,377 head to 69,051 head. And Nebraska and Colorado were up 1,968 head to 52,331 head. The USDA estimated cattle slaughter came in at 111,000 head on Tuesday, bringing the total for the week so far to 112,000 head. That's down from 213,000 head last week. USDA box beef cutout was up 198 at mid session on Tuesday and closed 263 higher at 392.90. This was up from 392.14 the previous week. Looking over the current markets, July corn is down 2 cents at 455.5. The September is down 1.5 at 462.75. The December down 1.5 at 480.5. July soybeans are up 2.5 at 1188.5. The August up 3.25 at 1188.25. The September up 4.5 at 1175.75. And the November is up 4.25 at 1184.5. The July KC wheat is down 3.25 at 673. The September down 4 at 684. The December down 4.25 at $7. July Chicago is down 11.5 at 6.24. The September down 11.5 at 6.36.75, and the December down 11.25 at 6.57.25. Over in the livestock, August live cattle are up 3.95 at 2.43.10. The October up 3.55 at 2.34.50. The December is down up 3.32.5 at 2.33.87.5. August feeders are up 6.40 at 3.55.85. The September is up 5.90 at 3.52.92.5. The October up 5.47.5 at 3.49.37.5, and the November up 5 at 3.45.65. And those are your markets.
1: Thank you, Aaron. 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
4: If anybody has any questions or would like to talk with a risk manager opinion about what you're doing for marketing in your operation, please give us a call at 888-452-8751.
1: Thanks, Aaron. Have a good one.
4: You as well. Thank you.
1: Coming up next, we've got Town Hall News and some Oklahoma news, the weather forecast, and managing for profit, and shortly we'll have another Wheat Harvest Tour report.
5: Breaking news this hour from Town Hall. I'm Rich Thomason. Amid a surge in Ebola cases, Uganda is closing its border with Congo. The World Health Organization says the disease is outrunning efforts to keep it in check. Getting underway now, a Trump cabinet meeting at the White House where the Iran war may top the agenda.
6: The Republican president has projected confidence that he's closing in on a deal that will reopen the Strait of Hormuz and give him a credible argument that Iran's nuclear capability has been diminished enough to declare victory. As he prepares to huddle with his top aides this morning, President Trump is hoping to wind down a conflict that's been politically unpopular for Republicans as the midterms are approaching. Under the potential deal, Tehran would agree to give up its stockpile of highly enriched uranium in return for sanctions relief. Bernie Bennett, won.
5: The Republican primary voters of Texas have spoken, and they like Ken Paxton. The candidate, endorsed by President Trump, has trounced longtime U.S. Senator John Cornyn in the GOP primary runoff. The U.S. military remains vigilant in the war on drug runners.
7: Unclassified video posted on social media by U.S. Southern Command shows a boat speeding through water and then exploding into flames. The U.S. military launched the strike Tuesday on the boat suspected of transporting drugs in the eastern Pacific Ocean. One man was killed, two people survived. Since early September, the Trump administration has been blowing up alleged drug trafficking vessels in Latin American waters, and at least 194 people have been killed. The Pentagon said last week it will evaluate whether the U.S. military is following an established targeting framework when carrying out such attacks. Donna Warder, Washington.
5: One person dead, several injured, others missing. A chemical tank imploded at a paper mill in Longview, Washington. On Wall Street, the Dow up 272. Townhall.com.
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10: It's Trish Swoboda, and it's time to take a look at your Oklahoma news today in your Oklahoma Journal entry. A new Oklahoma law aimed at increasing transparency in insurance rate hikes is expected to give consumers more insight into why their premiums are rising. The legislation changes how property and casualty insurance companies file rate increases with the state. Under the new law, insurers must submit proposed rate changes to the Oklahoma Insurance Department for review before the increases can take effect, rather than raising rates first and notifying the state afterward. Supporters of the measure say the change will allow consumers to better understand when rate increases are being proposed and the reasoning behind them. The law also requires proposed insurance rate increases to be publicly posted. The legislation moves Oklahoma from a use-and-file system to a file-and-wait system, giving the insurance commissioner time to review filings and request additional information before rates impact customers. Lawmakers behind the bill said the measure is intended to improve accountability and consumer confidence as Oklahoma homeowners continue facing rising insurance costs. Insurance officials have said the broader legislative effort focuses on consumer protections, transparency, and stabilizing the state's insurance market amid increasing premiums nationwide. Kevin Stitt has signed legislation allowing Oklahoma dairy farmers to advertise and sell raw milk directly to consumers, calling the move a win for local agriculture and consumer choice.
11: Congratulations, first off, to all the dairy farmers.
10: In a video announcement, Stitt thanks Senator Roland Peterson and Representative Jim Hardin for helping get the bill to his desk. The new law expands opportunities for dairy producers to market raw milk products directly from their farms.
11: This allows our dairy farmers to be able to sell their product, their raw milk, to the public and consumers. And I'm just so excited that they can advertise now and are able to sell their products from their local farm. So this is fantastic for Oklahoma.
10: Supporters say the legislation gives consumers greater access to locally produced dairy products while creating new business opportunities for small dairy operations across the state. Raw milk, which is milk that has not been pasteurized, remains a topic of debate nationwide. Advocates argue consumers should have the freedom to purchase unpasteurized dairy products directly from farmers, while public health officials have historically warned about the potential foodborne illness risks associated with raw milk consumption. A new exhibit celebrating the history of Route 66 in Oklahoma is now open to the public. The exhibit, titled The Longest Stretch, Route 66 in Oklahoma, officially opened Saturday and highlights the state's historic connection to the iconic highway. Curator Dane Robinson said one of the biggest challenges was capturing the full story of Route 66 across Oklahoma, rather than focusing only on major cities along the route. The exhibit was designed to showcase communities across the state, including towns that are not often featured in Route 66 storytelling. As its title reflects, Oklahoma contains the longest drivable stretch of Route 66 among the eight states the highway crosses. The exhibit follows both the timeline and geography of the road, beginning in 1926 in the northeastern Oklahoma communities of Quapaw and Miami near the state line, then traveling westward through the decades to Erick and Texola near Oklahoma's western border. Visitors can explore vintage cars, neon signs, and displays detailing the highway's impact on 20 Oklahoma communities over the last century. The exhibit will remain open through 2027. Kevin Stitt has signed legislation permanently banning student cell phone use during the school day in Oklahoma classrooms. The new law requires school districts across the state to adopt policies prohibiting students from using cell phones on campus during school hours. Exceptions are allowed for emergencies and documented medical needs. Stitt said the measure builds on a 2024 initiative encouraging Oklahoma schools to go phone-free in an effort to reduce distractions and help students focus more on academics instead of screens. Oklahoma joins more than three dozen states that have enacted policies restricting or prohibiting student cell phone use during the school day. Most of these states have adopted bell-to-bell policies that limit phone use from the start of the school day until dismissal. And that's a look at your Oklahoma News Today in your Oklahoma Journal entry. For more news from the KFRM listening area, visit KFRM.com. For your KFRM News, the voice of the Plains, I'm Trish Swoboda.
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15: Rod Keene with a look at your weather here on KFRM. In Nebraska overnight, a slight chance for showers and storms. Otherwise, partly to mostly cloudy skies. The lows will be in the mid-50s to around 60 with south-to-southeast winds at 5 to 10. Tomorrow, mostly cloudy with showers and thundershowers. Otherwise, more clouds than sun. Highs will be in the mid and upper 70s in the west to the low to mid 80s in eastern Nebraska. Oklahoma overnight, showers and storms likely, otherwise mostly cloudy. Lows will be in the low to mid 50s in the panhandle to the low to mid 60s further east. Winds will be variable at 5 to 10. Tomorrow, mainly cloudy in Oklahoma with a good chance for showers and storms. Highs will be in the mid-70s to around 80, with winds out of the east-northeast at 5 to 15. Kansas overnight, considerable cloudiness with a good chance for showers and storms. Lesser chances in northeast Kansas. Lows will be in the low to mid-50s in the west to the upper 50s and low 60s in the east, with winds southeast at 5 to 10. Tomorrow, more clouds than sun with showers and thunderstorms expected around Kansas. Highs will be in the low to mid-80s in the northeast to the mid-70s to around 80 elsewhere, with winds out of the east at 10 to 15. And that's been a look at your weather right here on the Voice of the Plains, 550 AM, KFRM.
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17: New collaboration between the Conservation Technology Information Center and Cargill is expanding a farmer-led soil health program across the Midwest. I'm Erin Anderson with Managing for Profit on Brown Fields. Ryan Heiniger with CTIC says Cargill's success from the ground up program will bring additional regenerative ag directly to farmers. We'll find out more right after this on Brownfields.
18: Producers near Milford, Junction City, and the big pastures of southern Geary County know your best source of ag information is KFRM 550 AM, the voice of the plains.
17: Ryan Heiniger with the Conservation Technology Information Center says Cargill's success from the ground up program, a farmer-led soil health initiative, is bringing additional ag resources directly to farmers across the Midwest.
19: Our role with Cargill, and really appreciate their support to allow CTIC to continue to build on four decades of work with farmers and the ag and conservation sectors to ultimately help farmers adopt new practices, of course, with a strong emphasis in soil health, but it's about the how, right? We want to be able to share that knowledge so that ultimately other farmers are more successful, can avoid some of those common pitfalls. And we know from a lot of different research that farmers really appreciate hearing from other farmers, learning from other farmers. What we're really wanting to do is create this community of farmers, mentors, mentees, and also other advisors, right? These could be CCAs, other CTIC members joining forces so that we're all bringing expertise, different perspectives, leveraging resources together, but really to sustain these peer networks over the long haul.
17: Through a grant from Cargill, CTIC will provide local funding opportunities to cover the costs for summer field days and winter workshops. Elena Jacobs, a conservation agronomist at Cargill, says the partnership is focused on long-term sustainability in agriculture.
20: These organizations we're partnering with have the same goal that we have, and that's to help farmers keep their lands productive far into the future. So sustainability really for us means supporting those soil resources that are critical, supporting farmers in being economically viable.
17: Since launching in 2023, Success from the Ground Up has reached more than 193,000 people through workshops, field days, online resources, and peer networks, with more than $3 million invested in 13 organizations across 10 states. CTIC is currently seeking farmer nominations in Illinois, Iowa, Missouri, and Ohio. Applications must be submitted by June 1st. For more information about Success from the Ground Up, visit brownfieldagnews.com. I'm Erin Anderson, and this is Managing for Profit on Brownfield.
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22: I'm Lexi Bates for KFRM. Joining me is Hank Rue. He is the foreman for this Olson Custom Farms crew. Hank, thank you so much for joining me.
23: Thanks for having us.
22: Yeah, so can you tell me about your experience as the foreman on this crew? What has harvest been like for you so far this year?
23: So we haven't been busy that long yet. It's our second day combining, so we're still trying to figure out some kinks and getting the new machines all set up. But so far it's looking promising. So we got some new guys in the crew, but overall it looks like it's going to be a good year.
22: Awesome. And how has it been having the new men on the crew? What's it like to train them, and how is it seeing their perspective of the harvest through their eyes?
23: So I've been here for a couple of years, so I kind of know what's going on and everything that goes on in the field. But a lot of guys that are new and come here, they catch on pretty quickly. So it's not that hard to teach them what you do and what you expect. So overall, they stay positive, so it's not that hard to work with them.
22: Good. And what else are you looking forward to this harvest season, and how has the field quality been for you?
23: So we're hoping it's going to be a bit better than last year. We had a pretty weird season last year, but so far it looks a little bit better. So we might be able to get more hours in the combines. The wheat quality, there's a couple of fields that we've done already that has some hail damage, but doesn't look too bad. Looks a bit better than last year, so we're pretty positive about the yield.
22: Awesome. Well, thanks so much for the update, Hank.
23: No problem.
22: That's been Hank Rue, the foreman for this Olson Custom Farms crew. We are just northwest of Enid, Oklahoma. I'm Lexi Bates for KFRM.
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0: A drive down a country road can be fun, but that fun can end in a hurry if you're not vigilant for slow-moving farm equipment on that roadway. Farm machinery using public roads are supposed to have signage and lights to warn motorists, but don't assume it'll be there. Farm safety and health is everyone's business. This reminder is brought to you by Farm to Fork, through the generous support of listeners like you across the country. 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Electricity on farms was a rarity until the Rural Electrification Act was created in 1936. At the U.S. Department of Agriculture's Rural Utilities Service, Assistant Administrator Christopher McLean adds some context.
3: It was the time of the Great Depression, the Dust Bowl. It was an extraordinarily difficult time to be able to eke out a living in rural communities when you did not have all of the modern conveniences of electricity.
0: According to McLean, USDA paved the way to bring power to the countryside.
3: We could leverage the need to create jobs throughout the American economy and the need to bring electric services to rural areas through a program that made loans available to rural communities, and the Rural Electrification Administration. They went out around the country to tell farm families about electricity and about the ability to form rural electric cooperatives, which are consumer-owned businesses that make it possible for communities to take charge of their own destiny.
0: The Rural Utility Service continues investing today in improvements for not only electrical power, but also waste management, telecommunication, and broadband services. That's Farm to Fork. I'm Darrell Anderson.
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24: 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You are listening to the O'Reilly Update. Coming up next, the news with Mike Slater.
25: Thank you, Bill. It is Wednesday, May 27th, 2026. Here's what's happening today in America. President Trump and the cabinet headed to Camp David. Chaos at the detention center. J.D. Vance praises the Pope. A new survey lists the most patriotic places in America, and economists rank the richest counties in the country. It's all coming up. Then I will be here with your message of the day about suicidal empathy. But first, the president convening a rare cabinet meeting at Camp David as negotiations with Iran enter a critical phase. Earlier this week, the U.S. military launched defensive strikes against the Iranian Navy, drones, and small boats operating in the Strait of Hormuz. Tehran called the strikes, quote, a clear violation of the current ceasefire between the two nations. Secretary of State Marco Rubio says a potential nuclear deal could be reached within days. Worth noting that before this trip to Camp David, the president finished his six-month physical at Walter Reed Medical Center. He said everything checked out perfectly. Left-wing activists and a few Democrat politicians tried to come to the rescue of illegal immigrant detainees at a New Jersey detention center, creating a bunch of chaos. The governor of New Jersey was there, as well as Senator Andy Kim, a couple of the lawmakers. This is about a hunger strike that was organized by inmates inside this facility. The leftists claim that the detainees are living in inhumane conditions. One funny moment, two Hispanic people walked out of the ICE facility and the protesters all started cheering them, only to be told that these two Hispanic people who walked out work there. Vice President J.D. Vance praising Pope Leo's recent comments about the dangers of artificial intelligence. Vance said, quote, "What I read of it sounds very profound and the sort of thing that you would expect and hope from a leader of the church. The thing about morality is that the principles never change, but the way you apply those principles does." Business Insider ranking the most patriotic places in America after this Memorial Day weekend. The towns are judged by number of veterans, voting engagement, and pro-American museums or monuments. The top five: Jacksonville, Florida; Portland, Maine; Annapolis, Maryland; Colorado Springs, Colorado; and the most patriotic place in America, Norfolk, Virginia. Dead last on this list, Newark, New Jersey. Newark, your guys are last in so many things. What's going on? A report from U.S. News and World Report lists the wealthiest counties in the country. Places are ranked by income, home value, property taxes, and total assets. The top 10 include Nassau County, New York; Marin County, California; Arlington, Virginia, just outside D.C.; Santa Clara, California, the wealthiest zip code; Loudoun County, Virginia. Median household earns $150,000 a year. The poorest county in America, Wheeler County, Georgia, average income $21,000. I'll be back with your message of the day about suicidal empathy next.
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8: This is Dakota Livesay chronicling another true story taken from the 1800s, a time known to all as the Old West. The year was 1899. The Old West was winding down, and then an event happened that put it back on the front page throughout the country.

0: On May 30, 1899, a stagecoach was robbed. Nothing new about that. Hundreds had been robbed before. But this time, one of the two holdup people was a woman. Her name was Pearl Hart. She was born Pearl Taylor in 1878. Pearl was a small, slight woman who looked very much like a boy. At the age of 16, she married a ne'er-do-well by the name of William Hart. All he cared about was liquor and gambling. Not wanting that kind of life, Pearl left him on several occasions. Wherever she would go, William seemed to show up, swear that he had changed, and then Pearl would take him back. He would spend whatever money she had, and then they would separate. Finally, having her fill in 1898, she sent her two children back east and headed for Phoenix, Arizona, where she was a waitress. Pearl met another man, also of less than stellar character. The man's name was Joe Boot. By now, Pearl had become streetwise. Although she maintained the persona of a naive victim, she talked Joe into joining her in a stage robbery. Pearl was able to convince him that it would be easy and no one would get hurt. The holdup went well. They came away with about $400 and a couple of pistols. But that's where going well ended. After leaving the robbery scene, Pearl and Joe got lost. It started raining, and they had to spend a wet, restless night under a tree. The next morning, they were awakened by a rifle poking them in the ribs. It was the sheriff's posse. The next time we're together, we'll see how this shy, quiet woman became a famous celebrity who even appeared in Cosmopolitan magazine. You've just heard another story from Old West Radio. I'm Dakota Livesay.
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2: Can the state make changes in a highway that cuts off an important part of a business's traffic? That question went to court in the case of the Marvelous Motel. I'm Curtis Howard with today's Point of Law. Don Hartley had been chief executive officer of a large chain of hotels. When he retired, he decided to develop a motel that would be distinguished for its beauty and excellence. So he bought an old motel, remodeled and refurbished it in the style of a fine hotel. Don selected his staff carefully and imported a European chef for his dining room. In no time, he was drawing business from the six-lane highway that the motel fronted. Then, disaster struck. Officers of the State Highway Department visited Don. We're making some changes in the highway in front of this place. We'll be installing a center divider strip to stop left turns across traffic. Don was shocked. You can't do that. 80% of my business comes from that direction. If you stop left turns, you'll ruin us. The officers weren't impressed with Don's distress, and the department went ahead with its plans. Don consulted his attorney, who filed suit to prevent the center divider, or for fair compensation, in case the divider should be installed. Don's attorney told the court, "The owner of a property near a highway has a legal right to free and convenient access. Now, that right is destroyed when a center divider strip is erected that prevents cars and guests coming in from the north and making a left turn into the motel. The state must either abandon its plan or pay damages." The state's attorney countered, "Left turns at that location are highly dangerous. Now, the state has a police power to change or modify or improve highways for the safety of all citizens. In doing so, it is not legally required to pay damages." What did the court decide about the center divider? Can the state make changes in a highway that cuts off an important part of a business's traffic? Yes, ruled the Washington State Supreme Court. A motel operator does not have a property right in the traffic past his door. Although Don is inconvenienced, there's nothing he can do if the change is reasonably adapted to benefit the traveling public. Damages from a state's use of its police power, as here, cannot be compensated by law. Don's suit must be dismissed. It's a point of law.
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5: Rod Keene with a look at your weather here on KFRM. In Nebraska overnight, a slight chance for showers and storms. Otherwise, partly to mostly cloudy skies. The lows will be in the mid-50s to around 60 with south-to-southeast winds at 5 to 10. Tomorrow, mostly cloudy with showers and thundershowers. Otherwise, more clouds than sun. Highs will be in the mid and upper 70s in the west to the low to mid 80s in eastern Nebraska. Oklahoma overnight, showers and storms likely, otherwise mostly cloudy. Lows will be in the low to mid 50s in the panhandle to the low to mid 60s further east. Winds will be variable at 5 to 10. Tomorrow, mainly cloudy in Oklahoma with a good chance for showers and storms. Highs will be in the mid-70s to around 80, with winds out of the east-northeast at 5 to 15. Kansas overnight, considerable cloudiness with a good chance for showers and storms. Lesser chances in northeast Kansas. Lows will be in the low to mid-50s in the west to the upper 50s and low 60s in the east, with winds southeast at 5 to 10. Tomorrow, more clouds than sun with showers and thunderstorms expected around Kansas. Highs will be in the low to mid 80s in the northeast to the mid 70s to around 80 elsewhere with winds out of the east at 10 to 15. And that's been a look at your weather right here on the Voice of the Plains, 550 AM, KFRM.
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5: It is 11:48 here on KFRM. Time to take a look at the markets in the grain. Corn for July down 3.5. At down 3.75 now at 453.75. September down 3.25, 461. The December down 3.25 at 478.75. Kansas City wheat for July down 6.75, 669.5. September down 7, 681. December down 7.5 at 696.75. Chicago wheat for July down 13 at 622.5. September down 13, 635.25. December down 12.75, 655.75. In the soybeans for July, up 2.75, 1188.75. August up 3.5, 1188.5. And the November new crop is up 4 at 1184.25. Soybean meal for July, up 330, 331.90, August up 340, 324.60, and the September up 280 at 320.50. In the soybean oil for July up 92, 75, 26. August up 71, up 72 now at 73, 60. And the September up 59 at 72, 21. Switching over to the cotton in July, down 75, 76, 62. October down 91, 78, 09. And the December down 69, 79, 10. In the livestock, live cattle, June up 362 at 251.87. The August up 402, 243.17. October up 352, 234.45. Feeder cattle for August up 645, 355.87. September up 605, 353.07, and the October up 560, up 570 now at 349.60. Lean hogs for June up a dollar and up a dollar and 5 cents at 97.22. The July up 180 at $100.192. August up 135 at $100.40. And that's been a look at your markets here on KFRM.
9: I'm Chad Wolf with your Northwest Kansas update on 550 KFRM. Happy Wednesday. Hope you're having a good day. Chances of rain moving into Northwest Kansas, maybe as early as this afternoon. Good chances as we get into tonight, tomorrow night in Northwest Kansas. Chances of rain in the area, 70-80%. We'll continue with chances of rain into the work week this upcoming weekend, first part of next week. Certainly in the next 48 hours, at least our best chance of rain in Northwest Kansas. Those chances of rain later on this week, pretty scattered, be a lot more hit and miss. Under noon, good chances as we get into tonight, tomorrow night in Northwest Kansas. Chances of rain in the area, 70-80%. We'll continue with chances of rain into the work week this upcoming weekend, first part of next week. Certainly in the next 48 hours, at least our best chance of rain in Northwest Kansas. Those

0: football totals for you tomorrow. But again, rain moving into the area maybe as soon as today, but especially tonight as well as tomorrow. Much needed rain, don't have to tell you that. Of course, northwest Kansas, most of the area seeing some decent moisture, or I should say at least some rain as of late, but those rainfall amounts on the lighter side. Then we see those temperatures getting into the 90s like we have the last few days. Those lighter rainfall amounts just don't get you very far down the road when we run into those warmer temperatures. By the way, precip forecast over the next 7 days calling for at least an inch of moisture in northwest Kansas. We'll have to see what happens. Crop watch in northwest Kansas, been talking about that some. Busy time of year, corn planting going strong, especially over the course of this past Memorial Day weekend. Corn planted according to this week's crop conditions, crop progress report out from Kansas Ag Statistics released yesterday. Now 64% of the northwest Kansas corn crop in the ground, covering a lot of acres in a big hurry. I remember just a couple weeks ago, that number was only about 14%. So the northwest Kansas corn crop going into the ground and going in a big hurry. Also, as mentioned yesterday, starting to see some wheat color in northwest Kansas, about 41% coloring. So obviously, like we talked about yesterday, wheat harvest will be here before we know it, and much earlier than normal and much earlier, especially compared to the last several years. Memorial Day weekend, this past weekend, usually talk about hay production in northwest Kansas. This year, the lack thereof, this first cutting is not going to be very good, due in part to dry conditions. Also, at least from my own experience, frost making a big impact and a very poor first cutting in northwest Kansas. For your KFRM News, Voice of the Plains, I'm Chad Wolf.
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3: I'm Lexi Bates for KFRM. Joining me is Hank Rue. He is the foreman for this Olson Custom Farms crew. Hank, thank you so much for joining me.
4: Thanks for having us.
3: Yeah, so can you tell me about your experience as the foreman on this crew? What has harvest been like for you so far this year?
4: So we haven't been busy that long yet. It's our second day combining, so we're still trying to figure out some kinks and getting the new machines all set up. But so far it's looking promising. So we got some new guys in the crew, but overall it looks like it's going to be a good year.
3: Awesome. And how has it been having the new men on the crew? What's it like to train them, and how is it seeing their perspective of the harvest through their eyes?
4: So I've been here for a couple of years, so I kind of know what's going on and everything that goes on the field. But a lot of guys that are new and come here, they catch on pretty quickly, so it's not that hard to teach them what you do and what you expect. So overall they stay positive, so it's not that hard to work with them.
3: Good. And what else are you looking forward to this harvest season, and how has the field quality been for you?
4: So we're hoping it's going to be a bit better than last year. We had a pretty weird season last year, but so far it looks a little bit better, so we might be able to get more hours in the combines. The wheat quality, there's a couple of fields that we've done already that has some hail damage, but doesn't look too bad. Looks a bit better than last year, so we're pretty positive about the yield.
3: Awesome. Well, thanks so much for the update, Hank.
4: No problem.
3: That's been Hank Rue, the foreman for this Olson Custom Farms crew. We are just northwest of Enid, Oklahoma. I'm Lexi Bates for KFRM.
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0: 7th. It is the 147th day of the year, and Olympic gymnast Jade Carey has a birthday. Here's a trend you may have seen pop up in recent years. To deter flies, some people are hanging up water-filled plastic bags, sometimes with shiny pennies tossed in. Theories abound as to why it would work. Some say that flies are frightened by their own reflection. Others say the light refraction confuses a fly's complex eyes. But the fact is, controlled studies haven't been able to show that they do anything at all. It may be a simple case of confirmation bias, where those who perceive some effect will shout their discovery to the world, while those who didn't simply go on with their lives or go buy a fly swatter. That's the Old Farmer's Almanac Radio Report. Learn more at almanac.com.
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6: Breaking news at Town Hall. I'm Bob Agnew in Washington. President Trump today speaking to the press after hosting a cabinet meeting at the White House. The details of that meeting by correspondent Laura Winters.
7: The cabinet meeting was originally going to be held at Camp David, but that was a scratch due to weather. All cabinet members are expected to attend, including the outgoing DNI, Director of National Intelligence, Tulsi Gabbard. Topics to be discussed include next steps in the war in Iran.
6: That is Laura Winters reporting. The Congressional Black Caucus is calling on major U.S. corporations to push back on Republican redistricting efforts. Here's correspondent Donna Warder.
8: The Black Caucus has sent letters to more than 250 companies asking them to condemn redistricting efforts that the lawmakers call coordinated efforts to silence black voices at the ballot box. Several states have moved to get rid of congressional districts represented by black Democratic lawmakers after an April U.S. Supreme Court ruling that severely weakened a key provision of the Voting Rights Act. Donna Warder, Washington.
6: Another giant leap for mankind.
9: Moonbase 1 will be the first privately funded lunar lander mission in history.
6: That is NASA Administrator Jared Isaacman. He said Jeff Bezos' Blue Origin cargo lander will carry payloads to make a permanent manned moon base possible. Each mission capable of ferrying tons of equipment to the moon's surface. Liftoff for the first of them set for this fall. Rideshare drivers organize in Massachusetts in what labor leaders are calling a big victory.
10: The App Drivers Union could eventually represent nearly 70,000 drivers statewide. Drivers for apps like Uber and Lyft say many have been struggling with rising gas, insurance, and maintenance costs, and sudden deactivations. Organizers say workers are also worried about the expansion of self-driving vehicles. Lyft and Uber issued statements saying they plan to work in good faith with the union and state regulators as the process moves forward. I'm Jennifer King.
6: More on these stories at townhall.com.
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14: I'm meteorologist Michael Carr on the Kansas Agriculture Network. For this afternoon, as a slow-moving upper-level trough of low pressure gradually works up from the south and southwest, a chance for some scattered shower and storm activity developing, especially across southern and to western portions of Kansas, with that batch of rain looking to gradually spread northeastward into tonight and likewise into your Thursday, at least some more scattered shower and storm activity in the offing through much of the state of Kansas, as that upper-level trough continues to slowly make some northeastward progress. Thankfully, the threat for any severe weather looking to stay on the lower side. And as far as expected rainfall totals in that half an inch to inch range, especially for the southern two-thirds of Kansas, now through Saturday morning, and we could have some isolated higher totals as well. For northwest Kansas for this afternoon, becoming mostly cloudy with a chance for some scattered showers and storms, high temperatures ranging from the upper 70s for Goodland to the mid-80s over to near Hill City. Lover winds out of the southeast at 5 to 15. For north-central Kansas for this afternoon, a mixture of clouds and sunshine developing, middle to upper 80s for highs, winds from the east and southeast at 10 to 15. For northeastern Kansas for this afternoon, a blend of clouds and sunshine, high temperatures into the middle part of the 80s, with our winds out of the east around 5 to 10 miles per hour. For southeastern Kansas for this afternoon, increasing clouds, a slight chance for a late-day shower or storm, high temperatures working up into the lower to middle 80s, winds out of the east 5 to 10. For south-central Kansas for this afternoon, becoming mostly cloudy, chance for scattered showers and storms, with high temperatures into the mid-80s, winds out of the east 5 to 15, and for southwestern Kansas, showers and storms more likely, with middle to upper 70s for highs. This is the Kansas Ag Network.
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16: 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It is a midweek Wednesday. Look, it was a record-setting night at Kauffman Stadium. Unfortunately, it was for the New York Yankees, the visitors, by no means the Royals. It was a 15-1 final. The Yankees hit 6 home runs, and for the first time ever, every starter had at least 2 hits in the game. 15-1 loss drops the Royals now to 11 games below that 500 mark. Meanwhile, the Yanks improve to 11 over the 500 spot. Speaking of baseball, it's been announced that Travis Kelce, of course, from the Heights in Cleveland, Ohio, and a huge Cleveland sports fan, has bought into the Guardians. The 36-year-old tight end for the Kansas City Chiefs grew up watching one of the most successful eras of Cleveland from 1995 to 99. They made the playoffs five straight times, two trips to the World Series. And now Kelce, who was once a high school baseball player himself, joins his teammate Patrick Mahomes, who has ownership with the Royals, as a part owner from the NFL in the MLB. We'll move now to the NBA, where it was the San Antonio Spurs taking it on the chin to the Oklahoma City Thunder. 127-114 the final. The Thunder now lead that series 3-2. That means the Thunder now just one game away from going back again to the NBA Finals. Waiting there is the New York Knicks, who swept the Cavaliers, and so they await the winner of the Spurs-Thunder series. And the NHL playoffs, the Golden Knights closed out the Colorado Avalanche last night, beating the Avs 2-1. So Vegas wins that series in a sweep 4-0. Tonight, it's the Canes at the Canadiens, with Carolina leading 2-1 in that series. Look at sports on this midweek Wednesday for 550 AM radio. I'm Rocky Downing.
17: This is Kim Pritzmeyer with your Central Kansas report on KFRM. The Kansas Department of Commerce has awarded more than $1.3 million in historic economic asset lifeline, or HEAL, grants. The funding will support 15 building renovation projects across the state. When matched with nearly $3.9 million in local contributions, this round of HEAL funding brings the total investment to approximately $5.2 million available to revitalize downtown buildings. Administered by the Kansas Office of Rural Prosperity, the HEAL grant program has helped or is currently transforming more than 100 buildings in rural Kansas communities since it was established in 2021. Central Kansas grants this year include $100,000 to Cheney for a grocery and golf cart store. In Great Bend, $10,000 will go to an aquarium store. Kinsley will use its $66,000 grant to transform a vacant building into an event venue. In McPherson, $100,000 will go toward converting an underutilized upper story space to short-term rental apartments. Russell will use more than $98,000 to bring additional residential spaces above an existing salon business. In Tipton, $100,000 will go toward a new restaurant. Jewel will receive a $100,000 grant to support the revitalization of a building for a micro market and restaurant. For more about the grants and additional details, go to the Kansas Department of Commerce website. To help connect new college graduates to the livestock industry, Kansas Livestock Association offers a one-year complimentary membership to those with an agricultural degree. Through the Ag Grad program, graduates receive access to member benefits, including the weekly KLA News and Market Report, the Kansas Stockman Magazine, legislative representation, assistance with legal and regulatory compliance, and more. To qualify for the program, students must reside in Kansas and recently have graduated from college with an agricultural or related degree from Kansas State, K-State College of Veterinary Medicine, Forte State, or a Kansas Community College. Community College graduates only are eligible if they are not continuing their education at a four-year institution. To sign up, go to www.kla.org/programs and complete the application. Friends of the River Foundation and the Smoky Hill Museum will partner to bring guided walks spotlighting the Smoky Hill River's history as it winds through the heart of Salina. Registration is now open on the Smoky Hill Museum website. Participants must pre-register as there is a maximum of 30 participants per walk. 7 different history walks will be offered, featuring different sections of the Smoky Hill River. These include Iron Avenue, which will explore Salina's beginnings this coming Saturday, May the 30th. The June 6th walk will feature Oakdale Park, the heart of Salina's community. The June 27th walk, covering Indian Rock Park, will explore battles, bricks, and beauty. A bonus walk, June 14th, will talk about the Smoky Hill River Festival and celebrations of the past. 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More information about times and where to meet will be given after registration. The Saline County Department of Senior Services is set to hold their annual health fair on Friday. It will be from 9 to noon at the Saline 4-H building. During the fair, booths will feature health resources available to the community members as well as door prizes. This event will be free and open to the public. This has been Kim Fritzmeyer with your Central Kansas Report on KFRM 550 AM, the Voice of the Plains.
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19: 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Now he's turned those economic ideas into a new novel called Merry-Go-Round Broke Down. 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
21: Hello, good day, everyone. This is Lonnie Pates with USDA's Market News Service in St. Joseph, Missouri, with your noon livestock and grain market report for this Wednesday, May the 27th. Direct slaughter cattle in Kansas. On the feedlot side of things, negotiated cash trade last week was the latest established market at 259 to 260, mostly at 260. In Texas, cash trading was last week at 260. In Nebraska, last week's trading was at 258 to 265 on a live weight basis and 408 to 410 on a dressed weight basis. Looking at the formula purchases, the head count for today at 41,100 head, carcass weight of 957, and a weighted average net price of 417.25. Now let's have a look at the noon cutout. Choice cutout on the printed at noon here, $396.92. That's up $4.02 for the day. Select at $395.57. That's up $5.27 for the day so far. The choice select spread is $1.35, and there have been 67 loads traded as of the noon report. 50 of those were choice, 6 select, and 11 loads of trimmings and grindings. On the cutter cow cutout, that value on the noon report at $360.46, down 3 cents. On the boneless processing beef, there have not been any loads traded nationally today. On the national daily pork report, the morning movement totaled 243 loads. Carcass price was valued at $98.85. That is unchanged from yesterday's close. On the National Daily Direct Hog Report, there were about 2,900 head of negotiated sales. Base price ranged from $88 to $95, with a weighted average daily hog price of $94.50 and a five-day rolling average price of $94.25. And that's been a look at your midday markets. This has been Lonnie Pates with USDA's Market News Service in St. Joseph, Missouri. Have a great day, everyone.
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19: I'm Lexi Bates for KFRM. Joining me is Waynob. He's part of the Olson Custom Farms Harvest Crew. This is his 8th year running the combine, so Waynob, thank you so much for joining me today.
23: Thank you so much.
19: Does it feel like your 8th year running the combine?
23: No, not at all. It's quite enjoyable work, and it's outside, and every day there's something new.
0: What have been some of the new things that you've faced over the years? What makes it challenging and what makes it fun?
23: Well, the weather certainly makes it a challenge some days. But yeah, if the weather holds up, it's not too much to it. It's quite enjoyable.
0: And how does the work differ from where you're from to Oklahoma and Kansas?
23: From where in South Africa I'm from?
0: Yeah.
23: Yeah, it's massively different. Like, we don't really have the big machines there and stuff. So just learning the new technologies in the machines and kind of just the way you guys do it, it's quite different from what we used to back home.
0: And what else do you have to say about your experiences over the years and your experience so far this year?
23: So far this year, it's the weather's holding up, so that helps. And then over the years, it's just learning every year. There's something new to learn, something new that comes up, and new places to see and experience. So I think that's probably the nicest part of it.
0: Yeah, and lastly, what have you noticed about the wheat quality?
23: Well, for me, it's a little bit better than last year, so that helps. And then it's a little bit thin this year, but I mean, the combine fills up quite nicely, so no, I think it's going to be better. And last year it was a very wet year with all the rain we had down here, so, but this year it's, hopefully it stays dry. It makes it a bit easier to cut it.
0: Awesome. Well, hopefully it stays dry for you. Again, that was Waynob with the Olson Custom Farms harvesting crew just northwest of Enid, Oklahoma. I'm Lexi Bates for KFRM.
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6: It is 12:20 here on KCLY. I'm having a brother, Tom. I'm having a hard time talking again today, Tom. It's Leffler Commodities, Tom Leffler. Good afternoon, Tom.
3: Across the board in our grain complex, we have seen the soybeans and soy products come off their lows, but are struggling, especially soybean. But we've kept the downside on our wheat and our corn markets today. Now, we saw yesterday our crop progress numbers come out. It shows that the corn planting nationwide is 86% complete, and soybean planting 79%. Now, a couple of individual states that put out their good to excellent rating on their corn crop was Iowa at 82% and Illinois at 67%. Hopefully next week we will see a national number put out on good to excellent rating of the corn crop and more individual states reported. Now, over on the wheat side, we're still looking at a very bleak number over there. When you look at Kansas, Oklahoma, Texas, Colorado, and Nebraska, good to excellent ratings, they range from 15% good to excellent down to only 4% good to excellent. When you look at those five states, very poor to poor ranges, they range from 44% very poor to poor to as much as 82%. So we continue to see this wheat crop go backwards across the major growing areas. Now, the winter wheat harvest is reported to be 14% complete in Texas and 7% in Oklahoma. There was no report out of Kansas, but we do have cutting taking place in the far southern regions of Kansas from last weekend right into this time period here. We could be seeing some interruptions, even starting as early as today, with some weather, as we've got scattered showers in the forecast from this afternoon all the way into Saturday. Now, when you get past that, there's not much else out there to report in this grain complex. Some of this downside pressure is being tied, much like yesterday, to lower energy prices weighing on our grain markets. Also, we're seeing some more long liquidation taking place, and the market just continues to drift lower. We are in that time of the year where seasonally it's not unusual to see downside taking place in these grain markets, but we don't have anything out there price positive to help build them up. We're not seeing huge demand showing up, and, you know, with our prices where they've been here just lately at these higher levels, freight rates up, it's kind of cut in a little bit to our export demand also. Now, in the wheat market today, we've seen July Kansas City and July Chicago both trade two-sided. Kansas City had a 12-session low, and Chicago had an 11-session low. We are testing the 50-day moving average both in Kansas City and Chicago, July wheat contracts. Now, in the corn market, we've seen two-sided trading both in the old crop July and new crop December. July did make a 27-session low today. We're very close to it as we talk right now. In December, a 26-session low, also very close to it as we speak. We are below the 200-day moving average in July corn, and we're near the 100-day moving average in December corn. In the soybeans, July and November both have traded two-sided. They both saw seven-session lows. They have both bounced off of those lows. In the July meal, we saw a two-session low. Now we've seen a two-session high today. We're still holding positive. July bean oils had a four-session high today, as it also saw two-sided trading. Now, at the moment, July Kansas City wheat's 9 cents lower at 667 and a quarter. 665 has been a low today. September's down 8 3/4 at 679 and a quarter. In Chicago, July is down 14 cents at 621 and a half. 621 even is today's low. September, Chicago's down 13 3/4 at 634 and a half. July, Minneapolis is down 8 1/2 cents at 683 and a quarter. In the corn market, July is down 4 1/2 cents at 453, one tick off the low of the day. December's down 4 cents at 478, two ticks off the low of the day. July soybeans down a quarter of a penny at 1185 3/4. We are still holding about 5 cents off the low of the day. November is 2 cents higher at 1182 1/4, and that is 7 cents above the low of the day. July soybean meal, $2 higher at $330.60, with July bean oil 84 points higher at 75.20. Our cotton market seeing mostly downside today. July cotton down 82 cents at 76.55, and December down 78 cents at 79.01. Well, looking over to livestock markets, a much, much better day today. We are looking at triple-digit gains in live cattle, feeder cattle, and lean hogs today. In our cattle market, we're looking at June and August live cattle, August and October feeder cattle, all having three-session highs today. We're also looking at the fact that August feeder cattle are very close to filling that open chart gap that was left last week. We've got to get up to 356.52 to fill it. We was within 30 cents of it on the high of the day. Now, we're also looking at the May high still looking like a long ways out of reach, especially in the feeder cattle, as August May 1 high was 375.57, and the May 1 August live cattle high was 251.65. Now we're looking at box beef strong today at mid-morning, $4.02 higher on choice, $5.27 higher on selects, on a total movement of 67 loads. Now, it was reported yesterday afternoon that last Saturday, union members at Cargill's Dodge City beef plant ratified a new labor agreement. That was good news for that plant. It was never shut down. It was never on strike. Supposedly, it's reported that today, Cargill at Fort Morgan will be meeting with the union reps out there to see whether or not they can come up with an agreement to end the strike at the Cargill plant in Fort Morgan, Colorado. Now, other than that, there was some cattle reported today sold. The USDA was reporting that today, but they were sold on the grid in Kansas and in Texas at the price of $2.53, but no other cash prices were put out, and those were on the grid. Now, other than that, no other big news out there in this cattle complex. This was quite a turnaround for the cattle market. A positive close today will be very helpful for this cattle complex to see. Now, we are looking at the hog complex. June and July have seen 4-session highs, the August contract a 3-session high, as they are also seeing a nice recovery from where they have been at lately. Now, right now, our June live cattle, $3.52 higher at $251.75. August, $3.72 higher at $242.87. October, $3.22 higher at $234.17. And December live cattle, $3.02 higher at $233.57. August feeder cattle are $6.07 higher, $355.52. September at $5.97 at $353. October at $582 at $349.72. And November at $5.50 at $346.15. June hogs are $1.27 higher, $97.40. July $1.92 higher, $102.05. And August $1.67 higher, $100.72. Well, we've seen upside most of the early part of the session, our equity market. Since then, we have backed off the highs, and we're seeing two-sided trading. We did see our Dow today go up and make a new all-time record high by only a fraction of 1 point, taking out the old high that was made last week. Now, Dow Jones futures yesterday made a new all-time record high. They have not taken that out today. Right now, the Dow is trading 195 points higher, 50,656, and Dow futures are up 170 points at 50,717. Now, the June S&P and the NASDAQ both traded two-sided today. They both, on their highs of the session, made new all-time record highs. Right now, the June S&P is down 11 points at 7,526, while the June NASDAQ is down 110 points at 29,963. Our June dollar index is 8 cents higher, trading at 99.18, and we're looking at lower trade once again in our energy markets. We've came well off the highs of the session. We have seen our crude oil have a 13-session low today, the heating oil a 14-session low, and when you look at the RBOB, it's had a 24-session low today. Right now, July crude, $4.28 lower at $89.63. July heating oil is down 6.5 cents at 355.5. July RBOB is down 7 cents at 307.75. July natural gas is 12 cents higher, trading at $3.13. We haven't talked about the gold market in quite a while, but it's been seeing some serious downside. Today it actually had a 42 session low, and right now we're down $53 at $4,449.5. Well, for commodity trading, ag marketing, or managed trading programs, contact Left for Commodities on the phone or on the web by using 866-GO-TO-TOM. 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
4: Well, thank you, Tom, for that report, and we'll be checking in with you again tomorrow.
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0: This is Steve Knopfsinger, and it's time for your Ag News on this Wednesday, May 27th. The Fertilizer Institute is voicing strong support for a bipartisan surface transportation proposal advancing in the House Transportation and Infrastructure Committee. The legislation is known as the Build America 250 Act. Industry leaders say the proposal would strengthen rural infrastructure, improve supply chain reliability, and support farmers nationwide. The Fertilizer Institute President and CEO, Corey Rosenbusch, said, "Reliable transportation systems are critical to moving fertilizer and agricultural products efficiently across the country." The organization particularly praised the bill's focus on rural roads, bridges, and freight corridors that connect farms and agricultural facilities to major highways. The Fertilizer Institute noted that all fertilizer is transported by truck at least once before reaching farms and said aging infrastructure contributes to delays, inefficiencies, and high transportation costs throughout the agricultural supply chain. The National Dairy Farmers Assuring Responsible Management Environmental Stewardship Program has announced updates to its version 3 evaluation tool incorporating the latest scientific advancements from the Ruminant Farm Systems, or RUFAS, model used to measure dairy sustainability practices. National Milk Producers Federation Chief Sustainability Officer Nicole Ayachi said the updates will help dairy farmers better understand how management decisions affect their environmental footprint while identifying stewardship opportunities that also support business goals. Nicole stated, "Farm environmental stewardship continues to adapt as science and technology advance within the dairy sector." The revised tool now integrates homegrown feed production into a farm's total environmental footprint to better account for field-level practices. Updates also improve scientific modeling tied to young stock manure management and manure storage systems, including improved sensitivity to temperature impacts. Industry leaders said the program continues to provide dairy producers with science-based sustainability tools that work across different farm sizes, production systems, and geographic regions. The Dairy Margin Coverage Program is a farm safety net program that helps U.S. dairy farmers manage risk when the gap between milk prices and feed costs shrinks. Danny Munch, an economist with the American Farm Bureau Federation, said, "The Dairy Management Coverage Program has been a big help to dairy farmers.
1: Farmers choose a coverage level at 50-cent increments up to $9.50, and the program will pay out to farmers when the national dairy margin falls below the selected level they chose. There's currently a 6 million pound production cap under the more affordable Tier 1 level, and really it's the best safety net out there for dairy producers to protect their margins."
0: However, Munch says that recent years have highlighted limits in the program's effectiveness because it only covers milk prices against feed costs, which doesn't account for other input costs.
1: Labor, fuel, veterinary costs, and equipment, which combined have risen over 21% in the last 5 years. So in recent months, particularly in the second half of 2025, when feed costs were low, but these other costs were high, the program did not trigger, even though many dairies were unable to cover costs.
0: He said Congress can make needed updates to the Dairy Margin Coverage Program through the Farm Bill or other standalone legislation.
1: "Now we're working with dairy industry stakeholders to sort of figure out how we can make the program a little bit more reliable in these differing market conditions where feed is not the biggest cost for our dairy farmers. So looking forward to trying to bring some changes that can make the program more adaptable moving forward."
0: For more information, you can go to the Market Intel page at fb.org. The USDA's Cattle on Feed report showed a surprising rise in feedlot inventories. It's a remarkable shift in the recent market direction, as it's the first year-over-year inventory increase the industry has seen in 18 months. The USDA said cattle and calves on feed for slaughter markets in the U.S. for feedlots with a capacity of 1,000 or more head totaled 11.6 million head on May 1st. The total inventory sits 2% above May 1, 2025, topping the average pre-report and analyst expectations. The primary driver behind the larger inventory was a significant increase in April placements, which totaled 1.7 million head, a 6% increase compared to the same period last year. Analysts had projected a lighter placement number. The surge in placements was driven largely by dry weather in the Plains states, which led to Fed cattle marketings dropping by 10%. The Kansas Water Office, along with the Kansas Department of Agriculture and the Department of Health and Environment, has announced the opening of applications for the Kansas Reservoir Protection Initiative, or KPRI. This program aims to support conservation efforts that reduce sediment buildup in important reservoirs. The application period begins on June 1, 2026, and will continue until July 3, 2026. This funding opportunity is designed for landowners in priority watersheds to adopt practices that improve soil health and reduce erosion. These efforts help protect water storage in reservoirs, which is affected by sediment accumulation over time. The initiative covers several key reservoirs, including Tuttle Creek, Fall River, John Redmond, Hillsdale, Perry, Pomona, Canopolis, Cheney, Elk City, and Big Hill. Lands located in specific sub-watersheds across multiple counties are eligible for assistance under this program. Participants are encouraged to implement conservation practices such as repairing large gullies, reducing tillage, and planting cover crops. These methods help reduce soil erosion and improve land productivity. However, funding is limited and not all applications may receive support. Landowners who wish to apply can contact their local county conservation district or watershed restoration and protection strategy coordinator. This program focuses on selecting projects that provide the greatest environmental benefit for the investment made. The initiative is supported by the state government, including funding approved for the 2026 Kansas Legislature. Various agencies and advisory committees will work together to identify and support the most effective conservation projects. And that's been a look at your Ag News on this Wednesday, May 27th.
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4: Rod Keene with a look at your regional summary here on KFRM. Highs will stay in the 70s to 80s across the region as we head through the latter half of the week. The opportunity for showers and storms will pick up at times over primarily western and southern areas of Kansas, western Nebraska, as well as into Oklahoma. These precipitation bands will be brought on by an upper low over the southern Rockies and into the western part of Texas. Precipitation chances will lessen overall over eastern Nebraska and northeast Kansas as a major high pressure system over Wisconsin influences that portion of the region. A few shower or storm chances continue over the region into the upcoming weekend and into next week as an upper low over Montana deepens. This brings the best chances for showers and storms into western and central Nebraska during the weekend. That's been a look at your regional summary right here on the Voice of the Plains, 550 AM, KFRM.
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0: 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School is about to close down. Kevin's season's coming to an end, and planting is in the process. 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
2: It's Trish Swoboda with KFRM, and it's time to take a look at your Kansas News Today in your afternoon Kansas Journal entry. Most Kansas college students will likely see higher costs starting in the fall as five of the six state universities are planning to raise tuition. KMUW's Daniel Caudill reports.
3: The Kansas Board of Regents recently got its first look at each university's proposed tuition rates for next school year. Proposed increases range from 3.5% at Pittsburgh State to nearly 6% at Fort Hays State. Tuition at Fort Hays State remains significantly lower than others in Kansas. University leaders say tuition hikes will help make up for inflation and decreases in state funding. Emporia State does not plan to increase tuition. Regents are expected to vote on the proposals at their next meeting in June. For the Kansas News Service, I'm Daniel Caudill.
2: The Kansas Republican Party is encouraging Kansas students in kindergarten through 8th grade to join Second Lady Usha Vance's Summer Reading Challenge from June 1st through September 4th. The nationwide program encourages children and families to spend the summer reading books together and building strong reading habits. Students who take part are asked to read at least 12 books during the summer. Children who complete the challenge will receive a personalized certificate, an America 250 themed bookmark, and a special link to claim a prize. Participants will also be entered into a drawing for a chance to visit the White House. The challenge also includes a reading tracker and leaderboard. Kansas students are encouraged to compete with readers from across the country. The reading challenge is free and open to all K-8 students nationwide. Families can access reading logs and other resources online to help track progress throughout the summer. Kansas lawmakers approved the Blueprint for Literacy in 2024, making literacy education a statewide priority. A new partnership will look to reduce the amount of retaliatory violence in Wichita. Roger Normer of the Kansas News Service has more.
4: Cure Violence ICT and Wesley Medical Center are partnering to build safer neighborhoods. The goal is to connect victims with resources. They hope this will stop the fallout from violent assaults like gunshot wounds. Kevin Harrison is the senior program manager of Cure Violence ICT. He says this is an opportunity to build relationships with high-risk individuals at the hospital.
5: Unfortunately, violence happens, and a lot of times this is where they are when violence happens. But when we can build those relationships, a lot of times we can keep retaliatory violence from happening. We can mediate conflict before it happens.
4: This is the first program of its kind in Wichita, and Cure Violence is looking to expand the partnership. For the Kansas News Service, I'm Roger Nomer in Wichita.
2: President Trump has signed the Investing in All America Act, a bill introduced by U.S. Senator Roger Marshall, into law. The new bipartisan law changes the Small Business Investment Company, or SBIC, program to help more money reach rural and lower-income communities. It also supports investments in manufacturing and critical technology by removing certain limits on how much funding can be used in those areas. The SBIC program has helped create more than 3 million jobs over the past 20 years and has invested about $505 million in Kansas, supporting 98 small businesses. However, officials say less than 20% of investments currently go to lower and middle income areas. Supporters say the new law will help direct more private investment to communities that often struggle to attract funding instead of only going to the easiest markets. Preventing Fires is a team effort for homeowners, neighbors, firefighters, and partnerships to help keep Kansans and others safe. Kansas Forest Service Fire Prevention Specialist Shauna Hartman said over 90% of wildfires are caused by human activity, mainly intentional burning.
6: By intentional, I mean people set out to burn something, but to keep it in a specific place, and it just got out of that specific place and ended up causing a wildfire.
2: Hartman advises that when burning a brush pile, you should stay close, clear a bare dirt area around it, stir and flatten the pile, and check carefully to make sure all heat is gone before leaving. She also notes that farmers and ranchers often keep fire extinguishers nearby and take precautions during activities like welding by clearing bare soil around the work area to prevent fires.
6: All it takes on some of these windy, warm days when we've had more warm days than what's normal and they're windy and not a lot of moisture in the vegetation, it just takes one spark.
2: Learn more at kansasforests.org. And that's your news out of Kansas in today's afternoon Kansas Journal entry. 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
9: It is 12:48 here on KFRM. Time to take a look at the markets. In the corn for July, down 5 1/4, 4.52 1/4. September down 4 1/4, 4.60. December down 4 1/4, 4.77 3/4. In the Kansas City wheat for July, down 7 1/4, 6.69. September down 7 1/4, 6.80 3/4. December down 7 3/4. 6.96 1/2. Chicago wheat for July down 14, 6.21 1/2. September down 13 1/4, 6.35. And the December down 13 1/2, 6.55. In the soybeans for July down 1/4, 11.85 3/4. August down up 1/2 at 11.85 1/4. And the new crop November up 1 3/4 at 11.82. In the soybean meal for July, up 2.10, 3.30.70. The August up 2.30, 3.23.50. September up 1.60, 3.19.30. Soybean oil for August up 73, 73.61. The September up 62, 72.24, and the October up 56, 71.05. In the cotton for July, down 86, 76.51, October down 73, 78.27, and the December down 82 at 78.97. In the live cattle for June, up 362, 251.85, August up 377, 242.95, and October up 332, 234.27. Feeder cattle for August up 565, 355.10. The September up 522, 352.25. October up 507, 348.10. In the lean hogs for June, up $1.40. $1.37 now at $97.50. July up $2 at $102.15. The August up $182 at $100.87. And that's been a look at your markets here on KFRM.
10: Well, hi once again, everyone. John Evie with this Southwest Kansas update, checking first with the National Weather Service out of Dodge. More chances of showers and or thunderstorms this afternoon through the end of this week and possibly into next week. At this time in the forecast, they say that eyes high near 79, tomorrow near 76. Friday, that high could be near 81. And the Kansas Forest Service reporting more about the recent wildfires in southwest Kansas and saying that over 200 firefighters from at least 58 counties and 7 states, leaving their jobs, families, and traveling hundreds of miles to help protect the life and property of those in Clark, Meade, and Morton counties. Also saying that engine crews and additional support also came from Colorado, Montana, New Mexico, Oklahoma, Oregon, Texas, and Wyoming. And also adding that many in Clark, Meade, and Morton counties have a long road ahead of them. And in a Facebook post, they ask that as this phase of the fire ends, please continue to keep these communities in your thoughts and support those rebuilding in its aftermath. And according to court documents, a former U.S. postal employee pleading guilty to using her position as postmaster to steal tens of thousands of dollars in government funds. According to court documents, Joyce L. Smith, 51, of Wichita, pleaded guilty to one count of theft by a government employee. Smith previously worked as a postmaster for a post office in Scott City between January of 2023 and February 2023, guilty to using her position as postmaster to steal tens of thousands of dollars in government funds. According to court documents, Joyce L. Smith, 51, of Wichita, pleaded guilty to one count of theft by a government employee. Smith previously worked as a postmaster for a post office in Scott.

0: still some state baseball and softball going on, and really the furthest teams west, the Great Bend squads, still involved in 5A state softball. One seed, 25-1, Great Bend, a 2-0 winner over Goddard Eisenhower yesterday to advance to semifinals, and they'll take on four seed St. Thomas of Aquinas tomorrow afternoon, 1 o'clock pitch at WSU's Wilkins Stadium. And in 5A state baseball, 8 seed, 18-10, Great Bend, winning 5-1 over number 1 seed Salina Central. Now they will meet 4 seed St. Thomas Aquinas tomorrow, also at Wichita State, but that's going to be over at X Stadium, and that's at 11 o'clock first pitch. And by the way, I did say Great Bend's baseball and softball squads also will be taking on the baseball and softball squads from St. Thomas Aquinas. Also, state golf continues today, and by the way, in 1A, as far as team scores, South Gray is in the one spot. Hodgman County is in the three spot as of yesterday. And in 2A, Syracuse was in the third spot in team. And by the way, individually, after yesterday's first round, South Gray's Gavin Wald was the leader. Folks, that's a report from Southwest Kansas. Again, please buckle up and drive safely. This is John Avey with your report.
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2: Time to take a look at the regional forecast here on KFRM. In Nebraska overnight, a slight chance for showers and storms. The best chances will be west, otherwise partly to mostly cloudy skies. Lows will be in the mid-50s to around 60, with winds south to southeast at 5 to 10. Tomorrow, mostly cloudy with showers and thundershowers, otherwise more clouds than sun. Highs will be in the mid and upper 70s in the west to the low to mid 80s in the east. Tomorrow night, mainly cloudy with showers along with some scattered thundershowers. Lows will be in the mid 50s to around 60 with winds out of the southeast at 5 to 15. And on Friday, staying rather cloudy in Nebraska with scattered showers and storms expected. Highs will be in the upper 70s to the low 80s with winds out of the southeast at 10 to 20. The Oklahoma overnight, showers and storms likely, otherwise mostly cloudy skies. Lows will be in the low to mid 50s in the panhandle to the low to mid 60s further east in Oklahoma with variable winds at 5 to 10. Tomorrow, mainly cloudy with a good chance for showers and storms. Highs will be in the mid-70s to around 80. Winds east to northeast at 5 to 15. And tomorrow night, mostly cloudy with scattered showers and storms. Lows will be in the mid to upper 50s in the panhandle to the low to mid-60s further east with light east to southeast winds. On Friday, more clouds than sun with scattered showers and storms. Highs will be in the upper 70s to the mid-80s with south winds 5 to 15, and gusts will be over 20 in the panhandle. In Kansas overnight, considerable cloudiness with a good chance for showers and storms. Lesser chances in northeast Kansas. Lows will be in the low to mid-50s in the west to the upper 50s to low 60s in the east. Winds southeast at 5 to 10. Tomorrow, more clouds than sun with showers and thundershower storms with expected around Kansas with highs in the low to mid-80s in the northeast to the mid-70s to around 80 elsewhere. Winds out of the east at 10 to 15. Tomorrow night, mostly cloudy skies with scattered showers and storms expected. Lows will be in the low to mid-50s west to the upper 50s and low 60s elsewhere with east to southeast winds at 5 to 10.

0: And Friday, mainly cloudy skies for Kansas with scattered showers and storms. Highs will be in the upper 70s to the low 80s with south to southeast winds at 10 to 15. Let's take a quick look at the regional summary. Highs will stay in the 70s to 80s across the region as we head through the latter half of the week. The opportunity for showers and storms will pick up at times with over primarily western and southern areas of Kansas, western Nebraska, as well as into Oklahoma. These precipitation bands will be brought on by an upper low over the northern or the southern Rockies and into western Texas. Precipitation chances will lessen overall over eastern Nebraska and northeast Kansas as a major high-pressure system over Wisconsin influences that portion of the region. A few shower or storm chances continue over the region into the upcoming weekend and into next week as the upper low over Montana deepens. This brings the best chances for showers and storms into western and central Nebraska during the weekend. And that's been a look at your weather right here on the Voice of the Plains, 550 AM KFRM. And we've got the 1 o'clock cell ring coming your way. And don't forget about the Prairie Land Pile of Cash coming up after that. We have $250 for you today with that. So stay tuned and get ready to call in for that right here on KFRM.
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3: This is Seth Hale with Woodward Livestock Auction, bringing you the market report for Tuesday, May 26th. On Tuesday, we sold 275 head compared to 649 head last week and 242 head a year ago. Compared to last week, slaughter cows pretty much steady, slaughter bulls steady to four higher. Getting in here on your higher yield and breaker cows, cows averaging 1385, brought from 180 to 185. Cows averaging 1480, brought from 186 to 187. On your boner type cows, cows averaging 1180, brought from 173 to 180, and cows averaging 1265, brought from 180 to 184. On your leaner type cows, cows averaging 1100, brought from 162 to 169, and cows averaging 1165, brought 170. Bull market was really good yesterday. Had some bulls weighing 1635, bring from 214 to 226, and your higher yielding bulls weighed 1835 and brought from 233 to 243. Had a pretty good run of some bred cows yesterday as well. Had some 5 to 8 year old cows in their second trimester weighing 1340, bring from 2750 to 3200. And some 5 to 8 year old cows in their third trimester weighing 1415, bring from 3150 to 3400. 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
4: 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Foose Angus Ranch, commercial dispersion. There'll be 100 head of these home-raised, purebred Angus cows from heifer to broken mile. Cook, complete dispersion of threes and up. 90 home-raised black and a few baldy 3 to 5-year-old pair. Hovland, 20 head of black heifer pair. Conan, 45 black and baldy heifer pair. Rissy, 30 head of Angus heifer pair. Davis, 20 head of red Angus heifer pair. Nelson, 18 purebred Angus heifer pair. Meyer, Cooney, 80 head of home raised Angus pair from 3 to 8. Schmidt, 31 red pair from 4 to 7. Weezer with 40 head of home raised black pair from heifer to broken. Gorsuch with 35 home raised purebred Hereford and black baldy pair. Tinas, 40 head of home raised solid to broken pair. Bruner, 40 head of black 7 to broken. Stout, 53 purebred Charlet pair from 3 to broken. Dykeman, 40 head of home raised black and baldy 5 to broken. Bauman, 40 head of red and Charlet pair solid to broken. Cape with 14 home raised Hereford and first cross baldy solid to broken mouth pair. Plus many more pairs into the bred cattle. Picaric, Calvin Dispersion, 25 home raised Angus 3 to 9s calf now. Knox, Calvin Dispersion, 30 home raised Angus 4 to broken calf now. Stosher, Fall Calvin Dispersion, 110 black and baldy 6 to broken. Hinman, Fall Calvin Dispersion, 40 black 3-year old. Plus many more spring, summer and fall calving bred cattle, followed by several sets of Angus and Hereford bulls. Again, big run of weigh-ups at 7 in the morning, 15 to 1700 high quality pairs and bred cattle to follow at 1 o'clock central, 12 noon mountain time, breeding bulls to follow. That's all this Friday, Fort Pierre Livestock. 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Again, this Friday, Fort Pierre Livestock, looking for 15 to 1700 high quality pairs as well as spring, summer, and fall calving bred cattle plus an all breeds bull sale. Big runaway ups at 7 in the morning. 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That's all this Friday, Fort Pierre Livestock, Fort Pierre, South Dakota.
0: That's going to do it for the 1 o'clock sell ring here on KFRM. Today we heard from Woodward Livestock Auction in Woodward, Oklahoma. 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
6: Attitude is everything. I'm Mitch Anthony with today's Daily Dose. How important is it to pursue your dreams? All important if you ask those who've spent their lives with the regret of not having done so. A young man had ambitions of being a professional golfer. He excelled as an amateur in youth and college events. Upon graduation, he was told by his father that it was time to settle down and get on with real life and making money. Dad invited him to join the successful family business. His son said he wanted to join the mini tours to see how good he'd be at golf. His father, wanting to knock some sense into him, arranged for him to meet a wise and influential friend. This influential friend turned out to be the late Senator Hubert Humphrey. The senator asked what the problem was, and the young man explained the dilemma between golfing and entering the business world. Humphrey stood up and exclaimed, "That's an easy choice. Go golf. It's your dream. Follow it." The young man told Humphrey, "I don't think that's what my father wanted me to hear from you." Humphrey then called his father and told him, "So few people even have a dream. When you meet someone who does, encourage it. Even if they fail, they're better off for trying. This is Mitch Anthony reminding you once again that life is whatever you make it. 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
0: Time to take a look at the markets here on KFRM. We'll start out in the grain. In the corn for July, we are down 5 1/4, 452 1/4. September down 5, 459 1/4. And the December down 4 3/4, 477 1/4. Kansas City wheat for July, down 7 1/4, 669. September down 7 1/4, 680 3/4. December down 8 at 696 1/4. In the Chicago wheat for July, down 13 3/4, 621 3/4. September down 13 1/2, 634 3/4. December down 13 3/4 at 654 3/4. In the soybeans for July, we're down 1 at 11.85. August down a half at 11.84 1/2. November new crop down up 1 at 11.81 1/4. Soybean meal for July up 180, 330.40. August up 210 at 323.30. The September up 130, $319. In the soybean oil for July, up 82, 75.10. The August up 64, 73.52. And the September up 56 at 72.18. In the cotton for July, we are down 102 at 76.34. The October down 90, 78.10. And December down 101 at 78.78. In the live cattle for June, we are up. Oh, and these are the settlements on the livestock future quotes. Live cattle for June up 320, 251.42. August up 335, 242.50. And October up 302 at 233.97. In the feeder cattle for August up 517, 354.62. September up 477, 351.80. The October up 457, 348.47. In the lean hogs for June up 147, 97.60. The July up $2 at $102.12. The August up 180 at $100.85. And that's been a look at your markets. And stay tuned. We'll have Mark Gold with Top Third Ag coming your way at 1:20 here on KFRM for his look at the close today.
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0: Rod Keene with a look at your weather here on KFRM. In Nebraska overnight, a slight chance for showers and storms. Otherwise, partly to mostly cloudy skies. The lows will be in the mid-50s to around 60 with south-to-southeast winds at 5 to 10. Tomorrow, mostly cloudy with showers and thundershowers. Otherwise, more clouds than sun. Highs will be in the mid and upper 70s in the west to the low to mid 80s in eastern Nebraska. Oklahoma overnight, showers and storms likely, otherwise mostly cloudy. Lows will be in the low to mid 50s in the panhandle to the low to mid 60s further east. Winds will be variable at 5 to 10. Tomorrow, mainly cloudy in Oklahoma with a good chance for showers and storms. Highs will be in the mid-70s to around 80, with winds out of the east-northeast at 5 to 15. Kansas overnight, considerable cloudiness with a good chance for showers and storms. Lesser chances in northeast Kansas. Lows will be in the low to mid-50s in the west to the upper 50s and low 60s in the east, with winds southeast at 5 to 10. Tomorrow, more clouds than sun with showers and thunderstorms expected around Kansas. Highs will be in the low to mid-80s in the northeast to the mid-70s to around 80 elsewhere, with winds out of the east at 10 to 15. And that's been a look at your weather right here on the Voice of the Plains, 550 AM, KFRM.
13: Can a plastic bag filled with water deter flies? We look at the fact or fiction behind a popular urban legend on the Old Farmer's Almanac Radio Report. With more practical tips and useful advice, this is the Old Farmer's Almanac Radio Report for Wednesday, May 27th. It is the 147th day of the year, and Olympic gymnast Jade Carey has a birthday. Here's a trend you may have seen pop up in recent years. To deter flies, some people are hanging up water-filled plastic bags, sometimes with shiny pennies tossed in. Theories abound as to why it would work. Some say that flies are frightened by their own reflection. Others say the light refraction confuses a fly's complex eyes. But the fact is, controlled studies haven't been able to show that they do anything at all. It may be a simple case of confirmation bias, where those who perceive some effect will shout their discovery to the world, while those who didn't simply go on with their lives or go buy a fly swatter. That's the Old Farmer's Almanac Radio Report. Learn more at almanac.com.
14: Land in the Midwest has never been just dirt. Hello, everyone. I'm Cindy Young with Brownfield, and this is my two cents. Land is a foundation of families, food, and communities that rely on it every single day. That's why the growing push to convert productive farmland into solar development deserves a closer look. There's no question renewable energy has a place in the future, but not all land is equal, and some of what's being targeted right now is the very ground that feeds and fuels rural America. Heck, it feeds and fuels the world. Flat, well-drained, highly productive acres are often the first choice for developers because they're efficient to build on. Unfortunately, those are the same acres farmers depend on most. When land leaves agriculture, it doesn't just change appearance, it changes purpose. That ground once produced crops, supported livestock, and contributed to local economies. It helps sustain sale barns, co-ops, equipment dealers, and Main Street businesses. Remove it, and the ripple effect is real. Farmers already face pressure from volatile markets, input costs, and weather extremes. Add in the steady loss of productive land, and the long-term outlook becomes even more complicated. This is especially true as pasture ground becomes harder to come by, and cattle numbers continue to decline. The conversation shouldn't be about choosing sides. It should be about balance and making sure we are not sacrificing our most valuable farmland for the sake of convenience. I'm Cindy Young with Brownfield. That's my two cents.
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18: Well, good afternoon. Lower prices here again at the Board of Trade. July corn down 5 cents at 452 and a half. July wheat down 13 cents at 622 and a half. And July beans down 0.75 cents at 1185 and a quarter. The beans were down, 0.75 cents, but the meal was up $2. Oil was up 90 ticks, up to 75.26. I have no idea why the beans closed lower. Off the crush, they could have been as much as 13 cents higher, but it doesn't seem like it matters too much anymore. But, what caused all this today? The crude oil currently is down $5 a barrel. It's near its daytime lows, only a buck over the overnight lows. That came on the heels of the Iranian state media had said they had an initial draft, an unofficial framework of the U.S. Willing to give up their naval blockade of the Straits of Hormuz. Iran, in return, will allow traffic to move back to pre-war levels within 1 month, but the Straits will be managed by Iran with cooperation from Oman. Now, when that came out, I said, this is absolutely ludicrous. I can't imagine the U.S. is ever going to be willing to take this, and I can't believe this was a U.S. proposal. And about half an hour ago, the president said this was a fabrication. So, who do you believe out here? I don't know. I can't believe this is, what the Iranians came out with is true. But since all this, the crude oil is, broken back to the lows out here. So, again, who knows? Who knows why wheat is down 13 cents here today? Not only didn't the crop ratings improve, they were down 1% to 26% good to excellent. I can't remember a number ever being that low. And when you look at the very poor to poor numbers out there, 69% of Colorado wheat, 55% of Kansas City wheat, 82% of Nebraska wheat, 56% of Oklahoma, and 60% of Texas are all rated poor to very poor. Now, why you would continue to break this wheat market with those kind of numbers is beyond me. I understand there's not a lot of demand out here, but, you know, Nebraska looks like it's going to have almost 7 days of rain out here. And maybe they're thinking that this rain is going to come back and help rally this 82% that's poor to very poor and make a crop out of it. I certainly have my doubts, but, you know, the market's got better agronomists than I am, and they all think it's going to make a big difference out here and that they're going to grow a crop. I don't see it myself, but it is what it is. We've got to take it for what it is. I don't know what's going to happen out here, but I do know these were pretty bad closes. July corn under the 200-day moving average. The lowest close in April was 450 and three quarters. If we close under that, then I think we've got some more selling coming. But again, we didn't really make our lows in a move the first Monday of the month, which would be this coming Monday, so maybe we break until then. On the wheat, July wheat closed under the 50-day moving average for the first time in quite some time. It's under the trend line going back to April 10th. So, you know, both, it's just barely under the 50-day, it's just barely under the trend line. Is it a one-day head fake? I hope so. But certainly not good closes there. On the beans, it's the second day we closed under the 50-day moving average. But, you know, we've just been in this choppy range from 1160 to 1235. You know, we're a lot closer to the low than the high out here. But, you know, no real damage done to the charts. And with the meal and oil sharply higher, or the oil anyway sharply higher, I just think the beans are certainly underperforming what they should have been doing out here. There's talk that India is canceling their soybean meal exports, and they're going to import meal from Africa, which means that it opens the door for the U.S. to sell more meal out here. So, you know, I just don't see anything that bearish, frankly. The exports in the corn yesterday were very strong. The inspections were strong. You know, I don't know why they want to bury this thing now. But again, you know, I keep referring back to the 83 market. We made our lows on June 29th or June 30th. And then we came out with the PIC report, for those of you that remember that. And then we were off to the races. So maybe we've got to break the month of June. And the whole month of June in 83 was dry. I believe we're heading into a pretty dry spell here. Illinois, Indiana, Iowa, and maybe some other states. And, you know, I think ultimately we're going to see a hot and dry summer out here. But at any rate, the market doesn't believe it. And down we went. July corn down a nickel at 452.5. SEP down 4.5 at 459.75. Beans down 4.5 at 477.5. July wheat down 13 cents at 622.5. SEP down 12.5. 635.75. Deans down 12.75. 655.75. July beans down 3/4 at 11.85.25. August down a quarter of a cent at 11.84.75. November up a penny and a quarter, 11.81.5. July Kansas City wheat down 6.5, 669.75. SEP down 6.5, 681.5. July Minneapolis, I don't know, it looks like it'll be down 3.75 cents at 688, and the SEP down 4.25 at 710. July meal up $2 at 330.60. July oil up 90 ticks, 75.26. And July oats up 9 cents, 377.25. Take a quick look at that. Just 3.25 cents under our contract high close there, so. You know, go figure this thing out. Turning our attention to livestock, we've got higher prices, fats, feeders, and hogs. The fat cattle are up 320. 335. The feeders are up 517 to 435. We finished about a buck and a half off our highs in the feeders. The hogs up 147 to $2. So strong showing in the meats out here. Box beef took a big jump here, up 402 this morning at 396.92. Apparently, there's very strong demand for box beef out there. It looks like some packers are trying to get ready for the hamburger season on July 4th. They're mixing the lean imported beef with our own U.S. beef, which is a better grade of beef. And, you know, it looks like we've got some strong demand out here. So, you know, again, I think this is a rally in a bear market. I think, you know, we get up. Take a quick look at the charts on August cattle.
0: Thank you, Mark. And how can we get a hold of you there at Top Third Ag?
18: I guess I wasn't done, but I guess I am done.
0: Oh, I'm sorry. You just paused. You can go ahead. You caught me.
18: I'm sorry. Anyway, the cattle, if we can rally another $2 or $3 in the fats, $4 to $5 in the feeders, I think it's a good hedging opportunity. Settlements in the cattle, June cattle up 320, 251, 42. August up 335, 240, 250. October up 302 at 233.97. August feeders up 517, 354, 62. September up 477 at 351.80. November's up 435 at 345 even money. June hogs up 147 at 97.60. July up $2 at 102.12. August up 180 at $100.85. Outside markets, the dollar's up 8 ticks, 99.18. Crude oil down 525 a barrel at 88.64. The S&P up 3.5 points, 75.40. The Dow Jones up 189, 50,650. The bonds up just 7 ticks, 112.13. Silver down 159, 75.02. Gold down $49, 44.53. Bitcoin down 1120, 74,750. NASDAQ down 17 points at 30,057. And that's about it.
0: All right. Thanks, Mark.
18: Okay, talk to you tomorrow.
0: All right, have a good one.
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22: 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And yeah. I was such a clumsy kid. So it showed up in the grass like a month later. It said, Bob Smiley. And so my dad burst in the room, right? And my dad's this big, huge guy. My dad weighs 280 pounds, right? But he had this burlap suit that he loved to wear. It barely fit him. The jacket would barely fit over. Like if he exhaled, a button's popping off and killing someone in the room, right? So he's standing there, but when he got home, he put on flip-flops, okay? Everybody got a visual? He's standing there. This is what he says to me. Think what you would say back as a kid. He goes, why'd you do that to the grass? And don't lie to me. Do I look stupid?
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0: concerns in the fertilizer industry. Hello, I'm Kellen Havikin with the latest agribusiness news on Brownfield. The president and CEO of the Fertilizer Institute says the U.S. fertilizer supply chain's just-in-time system has reached a tipping point. Corey Rosenbusch says over time, the system has changed from flexible and predictable to strained and reactive.
1: I think this may really start to change the behavior going forward, where we actually may move less just in time. The decisions and conversations between growers and retailers and commitments start happening earlier so that we can pre-position some of this product.
0: Rosenbusch says global shocks continue to impact availability. At first, he says the concern was urea, but now it's sulfur.
1: Phosphate producers around the world started to curtail production because they cannot make $1,300 sulfur pencil with $700 DAP prices. And so I think we're really going to start to see a huge supply challenge going forward.
0: A Northeast Nebraska farmer says recent rainfall has brought some relief to ongoing drought conditions. John Mays says he received over 2 inches of moisture over the holiday weekend and crops are responding very well.
2: Kind of really going to help things along. We got the beans are starting to come out of the ground, starting to put on that first kind of leaves, really starting to see what's coming through. Corn is about V1, V2. It's really starting to come along, turn the green.
0: He tells Brownfield now his attention turns to weed management.
2: Just out looking at a field, working on a pivot, and I saw water hemp starting to come through in the ground.
0: A former director with the U.S. Grains and Bioproducts Council says the organization's work to expand markets for corn, sorghum, barley, and ethanol products is proving pivotal for farmers. Jim Reed says export demand continues to be a saving grace for commodity prices.
3: Corn exports this year already 30% ahead of last year at this time. Last year was a record export year for corn. Ethanol is the same way. Kind of really helped put a floor underneath the market for the prices.
0: He tells Brownfield a recent agreement with Thailand should further boost corn exports, but he's most optimistic about expanded ethanol sales to drive corn demand. John Deere is working to resolve its right to repair lawsuit, and an ag attorney says it could lead to increased ag equipment repair access for farmers. Austin Pfeiffer with Ag and Business Legal Strategies says it's a sign that it's important to the broader equipment market.
4: That Deere was making more for its repair services. The settlement helps alleviate that. It gives 10 years of access for repair equipment and tools.
0: Pfeiffer says the $99 million settlement would compensate farmers who paid for repairs at authorized John Deere dealerships. I'm Kellen Havikin for Brownfield.
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6: Rod Keene with a look at your market recap for Wednesday, May the 27th. In the grain, corn for July down 5, 452.5. September down 4.5, 459.75. The December down 4.5, 477.5. Kansas City wheat for July down 6.5, 669.75. September down 6.5, 681.5. December down 7, 697.25. Chicago wheat for July down 13, 622.5. September down 12.5, 635.75. December down 12.75, 655.75. In the soybeans for July, down 3/4, 11.85 1/4. August down 1/4, 11.84 3/4. And the November new crop down up 1 1/4 at 11.81 1/2. Soybean meal for August up 230, 323.50. September up 170, 319.40. October up 140 at 316.80. In the soybean oil for August up 72, 73.60. The September up 64, 72.26, and the October up 59, 7,100. In the livestock, Live cattle for June up 320 at 251.42. August up 335, 242.50. October up 302, 233.97. Feeder cattle for August up 517, 354.62. September up 477, 351.80. The October up 457, 348.47. In the lean hogs for June up 147, 97.60. The July lean hogs up $2, $102.12. And the August up 180 at $100.85. And that's been a look at your market recap for Wednesday, May the 27th.
7: The Public News Service Daily Newscast, May the 27th, 2026. I'm Mike Clifford. We head first to South Carolina, where the state Senate adjourned Tuesday without taking up a new congressional map that aimed to eliminate the state's only majority black district. The New York Times notes by refusing to act, lawmakers defied pressure from President Trump and national conservatives to wade into the country's redistricting wars before the November elections. Meantime, higher gas and diesel prices in Iowa are creating a chain of unaffordability. The state's small business owners must pay more for vendors to transport products to their stores. That cost is getting passed down now to consumers.
8: TNK Health and Nutrition co-owner Rashonda Young says a dramatic spike in gas prices has forced the company to pass the increase in the cost of her products, like nutritional supplements, nuts, and seeds, to her customers in Waterloo.
9: They have to make some tough choices, but there's some we'll try and help them out if we can. But at the same time, if we want to be able to keep our doors open to the masses, we have to make the decision to increase the prices as well.
8: The U.S. Department of Labor reports the Consumer Price Index, which measures the overall cost of living, has risen nearly 4% compared to the same period last year. Iowa farmers and large-scale ag producers are also navigating tariffs imposed by the Trump administration that have made machinery and other crop production tools more expensive. I'm Mark Moran.
7: Gas prices are averaging about $4.30 a gallon across Iowa, up from $2.90 a year ago. Original reporting for the story by Jonah Balekas with the American Independent. Next, your zip code could determine how long you live in Texas and around the country. According to research from the Episcopal Health Foundation, people who live in neighborhoods without grocery stores, safe parks, and access to preventive and emergency health care suffer from more health issues than people who do.
10: The information is illustrated in a new video that compares the lives of two families that live just miles apart. The foundation's Brian Sasser says your community impacts your health as much as regular doctor's visits, diet, and exercise.
11: Food deserts is a perfect example of opportunities and resources that are close by that make healthier choices easier. What we have to realize is that if we live in an area that has a grocery store right by, those are things that some people that living 2 miles away may not have.
10: He says access to adequate care can increase your life expectancy by 20 years. The lack of sufficient services in certain areas leads to chronic stress and increased cases of diabetes, heart disease, asthma, and high blood pressure. I'm Frieda Ross reporting.
7: The World Health Organization categorizes diabetes as an epidemic, and approximately 3 million people in Texas are diagnosed with the illness. This is Public News Service. Massachusetts has long been a top state for rooftop solar power, and researchers say growing food beneath those solar panels will bring added benefits as urban populations grow.
12: Rooftop agrivoltaics is an advancing practice that aims to boost local food supplies and better insulate buildings, reducing their overall energy costs. Jennifer Busolo, associate professor of horticulture at Colorado State University, says these added green spaces even lower city temperatures, which can run 10 degrees hotter than in rural areas.
13: If we can target those roofs that can handle the weight and are an eyesore otherwise, to me, that's the place to start.
12: She says solar panels protect rooftop gardens from excessive sun and wind, while moisture from the plants helps cool the panels, increasing their efficiency. Early research shows warm season crops do especially well, with reports of cucumbers growing as big as baseball bats. This story is based on original reporting by Matt Simon with Grist. I'm Catherine Carley.
7: And the future of oyster harvesting in Louisiana may be through farms where mollusks are grown in cages as wild populations decline across the bayou.
14: Jason Petrie harvests oysters and is a member of the United Houma Nation. He watched his grandfather do this work for many years. But wild oyster populations have faced difficult times in recent decades. After the BP oil spill in 2010, many oysters who require salt water drowned, and Petrie's grandfather couldn't harvest them. When the two returned, the waterways, which Petrie's grandfather knew in depth, looked entirely different as the state also grappled with coastal erosion.
15: Noticed him scratch his head, and he's like looking out the window, and then he walks to the outside the boat, he looks out that window, and then like the look of confusion because, you know, like landmarks he had known were completely gone.
14: Petrie eventually worked as a nurse for a time in California, and he overheard colleagues discussing oyster farming. This story was produced with original reporting from Boyce Upholt with the Food and Environment Reporting Network. I'm Simone Perez.
7: Finally, groups fighting for clean waterways are revolted by the EPA's decision to roll back 6 Biden-era rules on PFAS, otherwise known as forever chemicals.
16: The feds want to reissue narrower rules in Michigan and elsewhere on 4 substances, arguing the rulemaking process was legally flawed. They would also give companies and water agencies 2 extra years to comply with rules on 2 other chemicals. Maria Doa with the Environmental Defense Fund calls that move outrageous.
17: The federal government should be protecting us rather than supporting the economic interests who are profiting by this. And the federal government should not be putting profits ahead of our health.
16: I'm Mark Richardson.
7: This is Mike Clifford for Public News Service, member and listener supported. 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
18: 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I'm Brian Hale, an original production of Howard Hale Broadcasting, now expanded throughout North America.
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20: So where are you out of?
21: We are out of North Dakota now. We moved a couple years ago. Oklahoma was home base, I guess, and now it's
20: North Dakota. And then you moved home base to North Dakota.
21: North Dakota, correct.
20: And now, let's see, it seemed to me like I saw something. Kylie said you're headed off for Oklahoma. The combines are there, is that?
21: Yeah, we just started Alva yesterday. Was the first day we took a truckload into the elevator, put it that way.
20: Oh, yeah. So how's it yielding?
21: Yesterday, the field made about 30. My test weight was 63, so surprisingly good. I don't know
20: 63?
21: If it's all going to be. Yeah. Whoa. I don't think it's all going to be that good, but that field yesterday was good. So
20: I've talked to somebody, and I heard some barley numbers there down in the 50s.
21: It's a little bit all over the board here in Alva, you know. So
20: yeah. So now this is dry land winter wheat, right?
21: Correct. Correct.
20: You know, I have never asked anybody about varieties. Do you know what varieties?
21: The stuff that we were cutting yesterday was double stop.
20: Okay. It's new one on me.
21: It's the variety that you can spray. They use it so they can control rye and wild oats and stuff. Yeah.
20: That's nice to be able to take out what you don't want.
21: Right. And it's actually been a good yielder. It's always, usually it's, you always, you gain something, you lose something, but the double stop has held its own for the last few years that we've been cutting.
19: Dylan Debock with Debock Harvesting. There's more on the web at harvestusareport.com. That's it for today's report. Thanks again for listening, and may God bless. I'm Brian Hale.
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23: I'm Lexi Bates for KFRM. Joining me is Wayne Obb. He's part of the Olson Custom Farms Harvest Crew. This is his 8th year running the combine. So, Wayne Obb, thank you so much for joining me today.
24: Thank you so much.
23: Does it feel like your 8th year running the combine?
24: No, not at all. It's quite enjoyable work. And it's outside, and every day there's something new.
23: What have been some of the new things that you've faced over the years? What makes it challenging, and what makes it fun?
24: Well, the weather certainly makes it a challenge some days, but yeah, if the weather holds up, it's not too much to it. It's quite enjoyable.
23: And how does the work differ from where you're from to Oklahoma and Kansas?
24: From where in South Africa I'm from?
23: Yeah.
24: Yeah, it's massively different. Like, we don't really have the big machines there and stuff, so just learning the new technologies in the machines and kind of just the way you guys do it is quite different from what we used to back home.
23: And what else do you have to say about your experiences over the years and your experience so far this year?
24: So far this year, it's the weather's holding up, so that helps. And then over the years, just learning every year, there's something new to learn, something new that comes up, and new places to see and experience. So I think that's probably the nicest part of it.
23: Yeah, and lastly, what have you noticed about the wheat quality?
24: Well, for me, it's a little bit better than last year, so that helps. And then it's a little bit thin this year, but I mean, the combine fills up quite nicely, so I think it's going to be better. And last year it was a very wet year with all the rain we had down here, so, but this year it's, hopefully it stays dry, it makes it a bit easier to cut it.
23: Awesome, well hopefully it stays dry for you. Again, that was Waynob with the Olson Custom Farms harvesting crew just northwest of Enid, Oklahoma. I'm Lexi Bates for KFRM.
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6: Right, Keene, with a look at your regional forecast here on KFRM. In Nebraska overnight, a slight chance for showers, storms, with best chances in the west. Otherwise, partly to mostly cloudy skies with lows in the mid-50s to around 60. Winds out of the south-southeast at 5 to 10. Tomorrow, mostly cloudy with showers and thundershowers. Otherwise, more clouds than sun. Highs will be in the mid and upper 70s west to the low to mid-80s in the east. Tomorrow night, mostly cloudy with showers along with some scattered thundershowers. Lows will be in the mid-50s to around 60 with southeast winds 5 to 15. On Friday, staying rather cloudy with scattered showers and storms expected in Nebraska. Highs will be in the upper 70s to the low 80s with southeast winds 10 to 20. Oklahoma overnight, showers and storms likely, otherwise mostly cloudy. Lows will be in the low to mid-50s in the panhandle to the low to mid-60s further east. Winds will be variable at 5 to 10. Tomorrow, mainly cloudy with a good chance for showers and storms. Highs will be in the mid-70s to around 80 with east to northeast winds at 5 to 15. Tomorrow night, mostly cloudy with some scattered showers and storms. The lows will be in the mid and upper 50s in the panhandle to the low to mid-60s further east in Oklahoma. Light east to southeast winds. On Friday, more clouds than sun with scattered showers and storms. Highs will be in the upper 70s to the mid-80s with south winds 5 to 15. The gusts will be over 20 in the panhandle. In Kansas overnight, considerable cloudiness with a good chance for showers and storms. Lesser chances in northeast Kansas. Lows will be in the low to mid-50s in the west to the upper 50s and low 60s in the east. Winds out of the southeast at 5 to 10. Tomorrow, more clouds than sun with showers and thunderstorms expected across the state. Highs will be in the low to mid-80s in the northeast to the mid-70s to around 80. Considerable cloudiness with a good chance for showers and storms. Lesser chances in northeast Kansas. Lows will be in the low to mid-50s in the west to the upper 50s and low 60s in the east. Winds out of the southeast at 5 to 10. Tomorrow, More clouds than sun, with showers and thunderstorms expected across the state.

0: skies with scattered showers and storms expected. Lows will be in the low to mid-50s for the west to the upper 50s and low 60s elsewhere. Winds east to southeast at 5 to 10. And Friday, mainly cloudy skies with scattered showers and storms. Highs in the upper 70s and low 80s with south to southeast winds 10 to 15. And that's been a look at your regional forecast right here on the Voice of the Plains, 550 AM, KFRM.
1: 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Summer vacation checklist. 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Campsite at our local national forest. Check. I'm sure I'm forgetting something. A lot, actually. Toby Bloom of the U.S. Forest Service, what should I know before I go?
2: Well, when we say know before you go, what we're saying is please make sure that you take steps to prepare yourself for outdoor recreation.
1: Put another way,
2: we are very welcoming and we provide lots of opportunities for outdoor recreation, but you also need to be prepared and bring your own stuff to make sure that you have the best day possible.
1: So, for instance, for a day trip to a national park, forest, or grassland,
2: bringing your own water, making sure that you have sunscreen and a hat, and that you are physically capable and you know what your limits are, so that if you are going on a particularly strenuous hike or any other activity, that you know that you're able to do that.
1: Another important thing to bring on a trip to your nation's forest and public lands, information. That is where an online visit before heading out to www.fs.usda.gov/visit/know-you-go comes in. The site contains tips on various items to know, from activities to safety, weather, and wildfire. Bloom says on a more specific level, that particular forest or park you are going to.
2: On a lot of our unit's websites, there will be a section called Know Before You Go, so that if there are specific activities on those units, that you are prepared to have a great time and make sure that you have all of the equipment and first aid stuff or water or whatever, make sure that that's possible.
1: Among other important information for you on Forest Service Unit or Ranger District websites on the day you are going,
2: if there's a fire emergency or a road closure,
1: and with wildfire season and activity picking up through the summer months, Bloom reminds us to know how to prevent wildfires.
2: Maybe fire restrictions on any particular unit based on the weather. If it's been dry for a while, you need to make sure that you're aware of those fire restrictions. You need to make sure that you don't park on dry grass. And also to be careful when you build a campfire and to make sure that it is dead out and drowned with water before you leave that campfire site.
1: Good advice all around, Toby. Thank you. Hey, need to get the forest vacation visit checklist complete. Car horn honking to tell me wrap-up segment, and we are leaving without him? Uncheck. And that's my cue. I'm Rod Bain reporting for the U.S. Department of Agriculture in Washington, D.C. Hey, did you remember the bear repellent?
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2: Mike Slater filling in for Bill O'Reilly. Now it's time for your O'Reilly Update message of the day. I was talking to Dr. Gad Saad the other day about his new book, Suicidal Empathy. The thesis is very simple. Empathy is a fine thing, but you can have too little of it or too much of it. Aristotle wrote about this thousands of years ago. All these different virtues you can have, but you can have a deficit or an excess. Courage, for example. If you have a deficit of courage, so courage is good. You can have a deficit of courage. You're a coward. But you can also have too much, in which case you're too rash. You would charge into battle recklessly, and that doesn't do any good for anyone either. So you got to have the right balance. This idea from Aristotle makes a lot of sense, but it applies with empathy as well. Too little of it, and you're a psychopath, but too much of it, and you're a woke woman who supports opening up our borders to every third worlder in the world until you don't have a country anymore, for example. And people with suicidal empathy, they can take it to extremes you can't even conceive of. There is a woke 23-year-old woman who was harassed by a black man in the New York City subway. Her and her friends were attacked. She did not press charges because she did not want to be a part of, in her own words, "I did not want to put another black man in jail." A few days later, that same person pushed an elderly man down the stairs of the subway and killed him. She said she regrets not pressing charges when she had the opportunity, but she did not want to be seen as racist. How could she do this? Because in her world, empathy is the greatest virtue, and you can't have too much of it. And look how much empathy she has. It's just that she had empathy for the wrong person. She had empathy for this criminal and not for the victims of his crime, including herself. And she still thinks she's a good person because she wasn't complicit in the oppression of marginalized peoples. I'll give you another example of how too much empathy, suicidal empathy, can make people do crazy things. There was a Disney cruise docked in San Diego. This was like a week or so ago. Border Patrol arrested 28 staffers on the Disney cruise as a part of a child porn operation. 26 of these people were from the Philippines. So the local news in San Diego interviews a woman who was on the cruise, who was driving away, and she saw these people getting arrested. She took a video of it. And she was describing the scene for the news. And I assumed, as she was describing the scene, that she was for this? Like, for the arresting of pedophiles? That was just the assumption I had? Silly me? The story ends with her contacting the local San Diego immigrant rights group, Union del Barrio. From their website, it says, "We have dedicated ourselves to struggle on behalf of La Raza, living within the current borders of the United States." These people, by the way, were from the Philippines. They're not even of the race that La Raza is even talking about. So they go and they have a protest at the cruise ship. "Disney, protect your workers from wrongful detention." Lady, they're holding signs that said, "Lady, they're pedophiles on a kid's cruise ship." One sign said, "Defend Filipino seafarers." Lady, pedophiles. Now, what more can you say to them? I mean, you couldn't come up with a more obvious scenario that you'd think everyone would agree with, but they'll never. They can't. They just don't care. They have, well, TDS, of course. They also have suicidal empathy. Wacky Kathy Griffin, she retweeted some news story about this. And it said, "ICE agents raided a Disney cruise ship where it abducted multiple staff members." And even now that we know they were pedophiles, the woke, even here, will come to their defense. That is suicidal empathy. I'm Mike Slater, filling in for Bill O'Reilly. Something you might not know. 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
2: Mike Slater filling in for Bill O'Reilly. Now it's time for something you might not know. Los Angeles is disgusting. 15 years ago, I went to the Hollywood Boulevard Walk of Fame for the first time. It was a cesspool then. It is 15 years worse today. Looks like a third world encampment down the entire street, right in front of the Dolby Theater. It's where they have the Oscars. Of course, they clear it out when all the celebrities come to town. And this is why Spencer Pratt is running for mayor. That hypocrisy, where the celebrities are living in one pristine Los Angeles and everyone else is living in squalor, that's got to stop. His latest ad campaign is he goes around with a stencil and a pressure washer and cleans the grime off the sidewalks. And when they remove the stencil, it says, imagine if all the streets were this clean. So if Mayor Bass wants to remove these ads, they have to go and actually clean the sidewalks. It's brilliant. His campaign also has substance. A 7-point plan to end homelessness versus Karen Bass and that other woman who say we just need to stay the course. Everything's fine. Every sane person in LA knows it's not fine. And by sane, I mean normal person walks on the sidewalks. Drew Carey, for instance, not one of those people. Drew Carey said anyone who votes for or endorses Spencer Pratfall for mayor of L.A. needs to get their head out of their blank. I understand being angry or unsatisfied, but at least get behind someone competent and not some serial scammer without a soul or moral compass. Blank this guy already. I love this. This is great. We need more Drew Careys to step up and talk about how the current path is great and everything's fine. Drew Carey lives in an enormous 12,000 square foot house, $34 million, way up on the hills. He has this infinity pool and the living room, the entire wall is all this glass window overlooking with a perfect view of the Los Angeles skyline. But when you're living this far away from the city of Los Angeles, you're not looking at the city. You're looking at the idea of Los Angeles. Because from this far away, you can't see the filth of it all. You just can't quite see it from your $34 million house. I think there's a massive silent Spencer Pratt vote out there like there was for Trump back in 2015. People can't admit it out loud. But people who realize that I don't want to live in squalor anymore. I don't want to live in fear. I want LA to be nice again. Even if maybe it means being a little mean to the criminals and drug addicts. I'm Mike Slater from Politics by Faith. More coming up.
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6: Brad Keene with a look at your regional summary here on KFRM. Highs will stay in the 70s to 80s across the region as we head through the latter half of the week. The opportunity for showers and storms will pick up at times over primarily western and southern areas of Kansas, western Nebraska, as well as into Oklahoma. These precipitation bands will be brought on by an upper low over the southern Rockies and into the western part of Texas. Precipitation chances will lessen overall over eastern Nebraska and northeast Kansas as a major high-pressure system over Wisconsin influences that portion of the region. A few shower or storm chances continue over the region into the upcoming weekend and into next week as an upper low over Montana deepens. This brings the best chances for showers and storms into western and central Nebraska during the weekend. That's been a look at your regional summary right here on the Voice of the Plains, 550 AM, KFRM.
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8: On a recent program, Nebraska Extension Specialist Brad Lubin talked about how the beef industry was a bright spot in agriculture, as opposed to how crop producers are facing challenges. On today's program, Brad focuses on how trade policies affect both the producer and the consumer.
9: It is the quintessential question about trade and what's the benefit of trade. And as a trade economist or as an economist studying trade policy issues, I would often characterize trade and the benefits of trade are fundamentally about consumers. Consumers benefit from having new products or more products available and price competitiveness and so forth. Trade politics tend to be about producers, and it's supporting or protecting production resources and investments from competition from elsewhere, whether it's fair or unfair. Well, in the trade arena, the cattle industry, the beef industry, kind of lives in both sectors. They benefit from consumer demand that drives exports, that drives domestic demand as well, certainly, but that drives exports. And that's exports for some of the higher value products that the U.S. produces, muscle cuts, steaks, and roast. They also benefit from foreign consumer demand for variety meats, the kinds of things that most American consumers don't touch. And so there's value in the carcass that otherwise wouldn't be there were it not for the benefits of exports and the export of beef and beef products globally. There's also import competition, and there is import competition in terms of live animals. Arguably, that's because the U.S. has a comparative advantage in feeding animals and processing animals compared to its neighbors and compared to much of the world. And so importing live animals from Canada, importing live animals from Mexico when we don't have a New World screwworm outbreak to worry about. Those are kinds of things that actually support the domestic industry as opposed to directly compete for prices for animals. Well, it does offer more supply of animals. So, yes, a producer of animals thinks about imports as competition. A producer of beef thinks about trade as an opportunity. And so there's always a distinction between which side of the trade do you feel impacted by. The other reality, some of our imports are beef. Well, that's imports typically of beef trim, lean beef trim. That's what gets ground into our hamburger mix. The U.S. seems to be an outsized consumer of hamburger. We love it in almost every form. And with the animals we produce and the muscle cuts and higher value animals that we're sending or that we're processing, we have a shortage of beef trim to produce the mainstay hamburger blend. And so getting that from elsewhere adds value to the tallow and the remainder of the carcass here as well. So that's more of a complimentary import. It's a complimentary good, not a substitute, but it looks like imports. And so when we look at statistics, yes, it looks like we import more animals. We certainly do. We import more pounds of beef. We do. Traditionally, we export more dollar value of beef than we import. In the midst of trade conflict at the moment, that's hurting a bit. But fundamentally, those are reasons why we focus so much on trade and trade issues.
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10: 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He became known for his time spent on Wall Street, where he worked to predict major marketing shifts. Now he's turned those economic ideas into a new novel called Merry-Go-Round Broke Down. 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
11: 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Lighten Up is meant to encourage your walk with Jesus. I'm Dr. Wes Stafford of Compassion, hoping that you will not send any hate mail, as motivational speaker, author, and comedian Ken Davis shares the thorny truth about cats.
12: Cats don't know how to sneeze. They don't know how to sneeze. I come in the house, my cat's going, sneeze! Just once, I want to see my cat go, achoo! Little mice come flying out his nose. I finally caught my cat. For 2 years, I couldn't get close to him. And then I found out he was afraid of the vacuum cleaner. No, I didn't hurt him. But he's real clean. I cornered him in the closet with a vacuum cleaner, and I caught him. I thought, I will teach him to be a lover. I will teach him to be a lover. And I began to pet my cat. Have you ever petted a cat? I got halfway back, and his rear went way up in the air. I just threw him down. Gross, kitty. That's not a Christian thing.
13: 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When I did this piece, I got 6 in one day. Come on, to a dog, your family, to a cat, your staff. Admit it, lighten up and live.
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6: Rod Keene with a look at your market recap for Wednesday, May the 27th. In the grain, corn for July down 5, 452.5. September down 4.5, 459.75. The December down 4.5, 477.5. Kansas City wheat for July down 6.5, 669.75. September down 6.5, 681.5. December down 7, 697.25. Chicago wheat for July down 13, 622.5. September down 12.5, 635.75. December down 12.75, 655.75. In the soybeans for July, down 3/4, 11.85 1/4. August down 1/4, 11.84 3/4. And the November new crop down up 1 1/4 at 11.81 1/2. Soybean meal for August up 230, 323.50. September up 170, 319.40. October up 140 at 316.80. In the soybean oil for August up 72, 73.60. The September up 64, 72.26, and the October up 59, 7,100. In the livestock, live cattle for June up 320 at 251.42. August up 335, 242.50. October up 302, 233.97. Feeder cattle for August up 517, 354.62. September up 477, 351.80. The October up 457, 348.47. In the lean hogs for June up 147, 97.60. The July lean hogs up $2, $102.12. And the August up 180 at $100.85. And that's been a look at your market recap for Wednesday, May the 27th.
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16: Hi, this is Kyle Bauer with Plain Talk with the girl that is on the non-ending search for the perfect breakfast, Jamie Bloom.
17: You know, that's actually a true statement.
16: I agree.
17: I always want something. I don't eat breakfast at home in the morning. Uh-huh. I want to bring something with me to eat a little bit later. And a lot of times I stand there in the kitchen looking in the cupboards and looking at, what do I want for breakfast today? Because I don't eat Cheerios every day like you do.
16: I know. And I will tell you, I cannot wait for my annual checkup with my doctor to see if
17: the Cheerios
16: is
17: helped.
16: Working, because if it isn't, the next day I'm back to my two eggs in the morning. I miss them.
17: Yeah.
16: I miss my two eggs every morning. Now, again, though, I'm willing. That's the only thing I have to do is I didn't give up all eggs, just those two, which ends up being 14 a week.
17: Yeah.
16: And we'll just see. I just substituted, on his suggestion, Cheerios for the two eggs. To lower cholesterol. We'll just see if it works or not. And I'm okay if it works. I will do this forevermore. It's not that much of a sacrifice, but I do miss my two eggs.
17: I have to admit that after you told me about this, I thought, you know, that really does make sense. And I thought I could buy a box of Cheerios and I could do that. And I did it for about 3 days. And I don't know why, but I just can't choke them down in the morning.
16: Yeah.
17: I thought it didn't work for you. I'm going to do it at, you know, try and eat them before I leave for work, 7 a.m., you know, 7:15. I just couldn't choke them down. And I like Cheerios. I'm okay with them. But
16: your stomach wasn't ready at that
17: my
16: point.
17: My stomach was not ready. And that's the problem with breakfast to me sometimes. Yeah. I'm just not quite ready.
16: There's people that can eat oatmeal every morning. I think that would be just as good.
17: I like oatmeal too.
16: But for me, after a little bit, I doing the Cheerios thing is easier for me than if I did oatmeal every morning. Yeah.
17: Yeah.
16: So if you're in Arizona, though, breakfast burritos.
17: Oh, of course.
16: I love
17: breakfast
16: burritos.
17: That's Caleb's favorite breakfast.
16: Well, there is a huge variation, though, in what you get in a breakfast burrito.
17: It's true in restaurants.
16: So breakfast burrito, do you prefer it in a corn tortilla or a wheat tortilla?
17: Oh, gosh, corn. I'm a corn tortilla fan. Caleb's not so much. He'd rather have a flour tortilla.
16: Me too.
17: It's his favorite.
16: Well, recently we were at two different places that their breakfast burrito were corn tortillas.
17: Really? Yeah.
16: And I think which is more authentic, actually.
17: It probably is. They don't always hold together as well. They fall apart on you.
16: Well, and...
17: And that's why they'll have two a lot of the time. They'll have two together, I think, to try to keep them...
16: And again, if there was corn tortillas and flour tortillas side by side and I had to eat them every day, the corn tortilla thing, I would have a hard time with. Mm-hmm. Flour tortilla, I could literally
17: eat those every day. I think the corn tortillas are probably gluten-free, which is probably what some people like, you know, prefer that. Yeah. So.
16: And the other one is Arkansas. By the way, if you haven't caught the trend yet, we're doing this in alphabetical order. And I've heard of this, and I've never had it. Biscuits and chocolate gravy. Have you ever had chocolate gravy?
17: You know what? I have never had this, but I know somebody who used to work here at the station. Her name was Donna, and Donna made that. That was like her kids' favorite, like birthday breakfast or special. If they were having friends spend the night, they would have, I think, pancakes, not biscuits, with chocolate gravy.
16: Well, it says that some of the sauce, thin and silky, others prefer it almost as thick as pudding.
17: Oh, okay.
16: So it might be a pudding that you either hasn't gotten solid yet, or it has gotten solid. So that's what they say it is. And they're saying with buttermilk biscuits are anointed with a ladleful of sopping chocolate, and you'll want to soak it all up for every, you know, to me, it's like, too sweet.
17: I that sounds awfully sweet. And I don't mind pancakes for breakfast with maple syrup. I'm okay with that. But the chocolate, to me, I agree, is a little too rich for first thing in the morning. Although I'm drinking a chocolate smoothie as we speak, so
16: I don't know. Have that gigantic PVC pipe sticking out the top.
17: No, I didn't bring my special straw. I didn't do that. So have you ever been shopping online and... just, you know, thinking about things and you're throwing things in your online cart and whatnot, adding them to your cart,
16: I don't.
17: Then you just abandon the cart
16: before
17: checkout. You
16: well,
17: know what I mean?
16: No, because my wife and I share an Amazon account. And when I go to Amazon, I'm not just shopping. I'm going to buy a certain thing.
17: Okay.
16: And I need it and I want it. And I want it now. And so some of them or at some place, I'm not very good at this, but anyway, you put it in the shopping cart. So then you go to the shopping cart and it's like, it's got 27 items in there. And it's like, mine is just this one. It's like, yeah, I don't do the shopping cart.
17: I do that too. And I do it on Amazon in particular. It's like, I will add something that I've heard about or that somebody told me about, I'll add it to my cart. It's like, well, I don't really want to buy it right now, but I'm going to add it to the cart and I'll save it for later. And then I end up with all these things in my cart. It says today about 70% of online shopping carts are left behind. Despite years of improvement in e-commerce, retailers have learned that abandonment is often driven by friction, unexpected costs, forced account creation, you know, to the point where they're going to make you... create the account, and it's like, complicated checkout flows. If it just seems like it's hard to check out, you know, it's like, well, I can't, you know, get to this next screen or whatnot. Payment concerns. Mobile shopping has made this worse with smaller screens and slower input increasing drop-offs. It says, you probably noticed that merchants are streamlining checkout with one-click buying and digital wallets like Apple Pay and Venmo and follow-up reminders to recover lost sales. You're probably noticing those. Have you ever done that where you abandon the cart and then you get an email from a little bit later?
16: You haven't closed this sale.
17: Did you forget something in your cart?
16: Yeah.
17: But
16: that whole, everything you said there is absolutely me. First of all, if they make me set up an account with a portal and a password, I'm done.
17: Right.
16: I am done. I am not setting up another portal in the entire world ever in my life because it's like this is for your convenience, not for mine. And it's like, I am done with that. And the other one is what annoys the heck out of me, which I've stopped doing it for more, is, well, to be honest, I've been looking at electric bikes, bicycles.
17: Okay.
16: And there's a plethora of them. Well, of course, then with the e-commerce, if you look at one, you're going to see a million ads everywhere you go.
17: Oh, yeah.
16: But most of them, you can't see the price until you open it.
17: Uh-huh.
16: And so then you open it to see the price. And there's some you can't even see the price until you push shop now.
17: Mm-hmm.
16: And then, and so now I've even got to the point that if I have to push that button that says shop now, out.
17: You're out, yeah.
16: I'm done.
17: Well, Google unveiled just a couple of weeks ago a universal cart, which is an intelligent shopping cart to improve the shopping experience across various platforms, including search, Gmail, and YouTube. Universal cart uses AI, of course, to streamline the shopping process by consolidating items from different merchants into one cart and proactively searching for deals, price drops, and product availability. So, for instance, if users are assembling a custom PC and adding components from various retailers, the cart will identify incompatibilities and suggest alternatives. So it's going to say, like, hey, what you have here is not going to be compatible with this, and so on. And it's supposed to roll out this summer in the United States. It's supposed to be just helpful to keep everything together.
16: We listened to the podcast here over the weekend as we were traveling on Costco, the history of Costco.
17: Oh, yeah. Mm-hmm.
16: And it was really very fascinating. But one of the things that they brought out was how Amazon had pivoted at some point because they were a discounter early on. And then they realized that most people, it wasn't about the price. It was just the availability.
17: Mm-hmm.
16: And so they now fully admit that they are not the lowest price on a lot of items, but
17: It's just the easiest.
16: Mm-hmm. And so they changed their, unlike Costco, which they are absolutely a discounter, and they know that. But the way they get by with discounting and doing so well is there's only three, I think now there's 3,300 SKUs in the store. Mm-hmm. 3,300 different things that you can order in a Costco store or order, buy in a Costco store.
17: Right.
16: To give you some idea, in the average Walmart, there's 50,000.
17: Okay. So there's just 3,300.
16: There's 3,300.
17: Wow.
16: So you go in there and so, for instance, maple syrup, they're not going to have four sizes and four kinds of maple syrup.
17: Mm-hmm.
16: They're going to have one kind of maple syrup in one size jug.
17: Mm-hmm.
16: And that's all the SKUs that they're going, because they're bringing stuff in by the pallet only.
17: Right. Mm-hmm.
16: They don't do any other stocking except by the pallet. And most of the time, by the time that pallet is sold, they haven't even paid for it yet on the invoice that was sent from them by the manufacturer.
17: Wow.
15: It's time now for the Canequip Case IH 2026 Wheat Harvest Tour Report. 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
10: I'm Lexi Bates for KFRM. Joining me is John Nichols. He is the general manager for the Carrier Mill and Elevator Company just west of Enid, Oklahoma. John, thank you for joining me.
18: Thank you.
10: So can you tell me about what you're seeing so far this harvest for wheat quality?
18: So far, the quality's been great. Anywhere from 58 to 61 pound test weight. Protein is really high this year. So moisture is, we're kind of at that point where we're just kind of at the 13.5 range right now.
10: All right. And are you optimistic about anything this season? Are you seeing any diseases show up in the grain?
18: No, we were just hit really hard with drought this year.
10: Mm-hmm.
18: So that's really gonna affect our yields this year.
10: What other challenges have you seen, or like advantages that you've noticed this year compared to previous years?
18: Oh, mainly it's just the yields. We're in an area where they hit pretty high yields, and they're just not there this year.
10: All right. Well, thank you so much for the update, John.
18: Yep. You're welcome. Thank you.
10: That's been John Nichols, the general manager for Carrier Mill and Elevator Company, just west of Enid, Oklahoma. I'm Lexi Bates for KFRM.
19: 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Nomination or applications for the awards are due July 17th. 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
10: Welcome to On the Front Porch. I'm Lexi Bates, and today we're talking about the global economy, financial markets, and how major economic shifts affect everyday people. Our guest is economist and author David Wu. He's known for his time spent on Wall Street and at Bank of America, and now he writes the macroeconomic newsletter called David Wu Unbound. We'll talk about his new novel, Merry-Go-Round Broke Down, which uses fiction to explore globalization. We'll also get his perspective on inflation and what investors and consumers should be watching right now. Could you tell us what first pulled you into economics and finance?
20: Yeah, I mean, it's funny because when I graduated from university, I wanted to actually go to film school, believe it or not. And my parents basically said, that's it. You know, if you go to film school, you're on your own. So at that point, I had to make a decision about what to do next. And then guess what? I decided to enroll myself in a PhD program in economics at Columbia University. And I thought that while, you know, I was doing my PhD, I could take some courses in filmmaking and so on and so forth. But that was sort of how I got into economics. So one thing leading to another, I did a PhD in economics. And then from there on, I went on to working at the International Monetary Fund. And then I went to London, where I worked at Citibank and at Barclays Capital before returning back to the U.S., where I basically headed macro strategy for Bank of America. So actually, ironically, you know, I went into economics because I had no choice. My parents left me with no choice. But in the end, actually, it's funny because, you know, I'm now in negotiation, you know, with several offers about turning my book into a movie. So, you know, it's actually very funny. I couldn't have written this book without having worked on Wall Street, and I wouldn't have gone to Wall Street if I hadn't wanted to make movies. So, you know, sometimes things come around eventually, believe it or not.
10: You also mentioned you were known at Bank of America for some market calls. Were you always comfortable going against consensus?
20: Yeah, you know, I've always said my parents didn't bring me up very well, because the first word I learned growing up clearly was no. You know, I was one of these very rebellious children that went against the grain. But guess what? It served me pretty well. I think, you know, in my career on Wall Street, simply because, again, people don't quite realize this, but on Wall Street, you know, like, you only have a point of view if you actually can come up with a thesis about why the market is completely wrong. Because at the end of the day, this is what Wall Street is. If you think like everybody else, then you offer no edge, no alpha, and that's it. So you're useless. So from that point of view, like, I think whether you're an investor, whether you're an analyst, at the end of the day, you know, if you really want to make it big, you have to be prepared to go against the wisdom of the crowd. And that's how I sort of built a name for myself. Now, you know, of course, you don't want to basically be a contrarian just for the sake of being a contrarian. So what I did was that whenever something happened that was going on, and then I feel like I came up with three reasons at least why the market is wrong about this something, I would then decide to take a stance and take the other side of the bet. And I think over time, you know, like, again, no nobody expects you to be right all the time on Wall Street. You know, what they'll tell you is that if you can get it right 51% of the time, it's pretty good. You know, I think I have a better track record than 51%. Let's just say I was right probably on 60% of my calls. And I think that was what ultimately, I think, you know, sort of took me to the top on Wall Street in terms of, you know, prestige, pay, and everything else that came with it. So, yeah, you know, you got to basically be prepared to take some risk. And but if you're clever about the risk that you take and you're smart about the risk you take, you'll be rewarded. I think that's what it came down to.
10: What did Wall Street teach you about human behavior that you could only learn from experience?
20: You know, I don't want to overgeneralize, and I definitely don't want anybody to sort of come away thinking that Wall Street is what you might think about Wall Street, but there's no doubt. I mean, Wall Street is largely about greed and fear. In fact, actually, Wall Street only knows greed or fear. So either, like, you know, so this is also the reason why the market is either going up or going down. I know that sounds kind of basically, you know, very, you know, not very deep, but that's what it is. You know, like when the market's going up, you know, like the whole idea of FOMO, like, you know, you can't basically afford to be left behind. And then, you know, it's from that point of view, Wall Street is capable of great extremes because it doesn't understand anything else other than greed or fear. And so from that point of view, that's the reason why markets are so volatile. It goes up and it goes down, it goes up and goes down, because precisely, you know, like, you know, that this wild swings that you see in the market is the result of the fact that people either, the market's either, you know, driven by greed or basically driven by fear. And of course, you know, that creates opportunity. You know, if you understand that it's about greed or fear, so what you want to do is to sell when the market is gripped by greed and that everybody and their grandmother's piling into something, and probably there's a good chance that, you know, this thing is going to basically burst. Or you buy actually when, you know, the market's gripped by fear and everything is falling and so on and so forth. So that's what it is. So you kind of, like, you know, the only way to make money, you know, to beat the market, so to speak, you kind of have to basically do exactly the opposite of what the market is going through right then at that moment in time. You know, so you want to buy when everybody's selling, you want to sell when everybody's buying. And that, you know, I know it sounds a bit trite, but that has been the recipe for, you know, for a lot of people's success on Wall Street, especially the so-called value investors. You know, and so from that point of view, psychology is actually a very, very important part. Because also, by the way, you know, about Wall Street is the fact that, you know, human beings are herd animals, right? I mean, we're now lone wolves, you know. We seek, you know, essentially the comfort of the crowd. You know, we're like sheep from that point of view. And this is what causes the Wall Street to also overshoot. Because everybody's doing something, therefore it feels good. It feels, you know, good to actually follow the crowd. And this is, again, what exacerbates this greed and fear, this whole wild swing business. So this is why the people who actually tend to do well tend to essentially be able to understand that technology and know when to actually fade the crowd. That's the way it's usually put.
10: And you write a macro newsletter now. What do you think most investors misunderstand about the global economy today?
20: I think the global economy today, you know, it's funny because, I mean, so I was educated, you know, as I told you, I mean, I was trained, I'm a trained economist. I've got a PhD in economics. I worked at the International Monetary Fund, and I worked as an economist for many years on Wall Street. But 10 years ago, you know, the world started to change, and I started to change in the way I looked at the world. You know, I started to look at I found myself, you know, basically focusing more and more on politics. And that was more or less the time that Trump became elected, you know, in his first term. I saw that the whole MAGA movement as being essentially a political backlash to the economics of the previous 10 years, okay, which was globalization, right? And globalization created winners and losers, and the losers were fed up, And that's how they decided to sanction the elect Donald Trump, you know, who essentially campaigned as the guy who was going to essentially to stop globalization in order to essentially rescue, I don't know the right word for it, but, you know, to essentially make the little guys the center of his Make America Great agenda. Now, so from that point of view, for a while, so I benefited from the fact that I understood that all of a sudden it was not just economics that was driving economics, but rather politics that was driving economics and policy making. And then 5 years ago, I realized that, wow, you know, something else was actually happening, which is geopolitics has superseded both economics and politics because, well, the politics of MAGA basically eventually morphed into an anti-China, you know, policies of in terms of foreign policy in the United States. And then it became very clear that actually the geopolitical considerations were now in the driver's seat. And that was driving politics, driving economics, and therefore driving markets. So I think, you know, again, what's interesting about over the last 20 years is that, you know, in order to do well on Wall Street, well, for that matter, you know, anything you do, okay, is to understand at a macro level, you know, the changing drivers, the changing forces of the world, actually. And that obviously plays a very big part in the novel that I've written about the world, you know, which is about what actually happened over the last 30 years. But I think, you know, this idea that we went from economics to politics to geopolitics and that actually the interaction between these three forces is what really is driving the global economy, the global markets, human history, if you like, even. Okay, is what I think is the most important development, you know, in terms of understanding, you know, the general direction which the world is heading right now.
10: Pausing on the front porch, but we'll be back with more David Wu after this.
0: Kansans with disabilities and senior citizens are three times more likely to be crime victims. 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It is supported by a VOCA grant awarded through the Federal Office for Victims of Crime as administered by the Kansas Governor's Grants Program. It does not necessarily reflect the views of the Office of the Kansas Governor or the U.S. Department of Justice.
10: Welcome back to On the Front Porch. Let's continue this conversation with David Wu as he explains why he chose to use fiction in his new novel, Merry-Go-Round Broke Down.
20: I think it's a very good question, to be honest. I think I feel like I'm very lucky. Now, knock on wood, I feel like until now, I'm 58 years old, I've been very lucky with everything I've done. I feel like, you know, I did well on Wall Street. You know, I did well financially, and I did well, whatever. And I feel like I wanted to give something back to the world. And then I feel that, you know, I asked myself, well, how can I give back to the world? You know, my wife used to make fun of me. She always said, you know, for the longest time that she was embarrassed, you know, by the fact that I was a Wall Street analyst, because every time she had to introduce me, you know, socially, she had to introduce me as someone who actually helped make rich people even richer. So I sort of felt that, you know, again, when I retired, I wanted to do something good, not for rich people, but for everybody else. And I felt that, you know, I was very lucky, very privileged to have seen the world the way I did. I traveled through, you know, most countries that you can name, I've traveled to them. I've met lots of people, you know, from different, you know, walks of life. I saw the world. I saw how the world actually worked. And I wanted to actually share my understanding about the world with everybody. And I thought there's no better way to do this than to actually tell the stories of the world in a novel. Okay. And because that also forces me to actually not only make it interesting, entertaining, but also actually force me to write something that's accessible to everybody. That you don't even need to have a degree in economics or politics, which you're a politics, to understand what I'm talking about. Because I basically, I force myself to write a story that actually is about the human beings involved in these choices, okay, that we're talking about right now at macro level. So I think, you know, this is sort of the challenge, you know, is sort of write something that, you know, as I told you before, I mean, I wanted to actually be a filmmaker before I became an economist. So then I decided to go back to my roots as a storyteller to try to actually help everybody in the world, you know, essentially make sense of what's been going on with the world the last 30 years. And I actually generally think that I think the world's obviously in a very big mess. And in my humble opinion, if more people understand how the world actually works, there will be a better place. There will be fewer conflicts. And I think especially at this particular time when, you know, mainstream media, you know, has completely lost essentially the ability to shape the thesis of the world, and then people are increasingly going to social media in search of truth and then not finding it, I sort of feel like, you know, I had a responsibility, if you like. So this is the reason why I set out to write a novel, if that makes any sense.
10: Can you tell us a little bit about how your book, Merry Go Round, Broke Down, suggests a system coming apart? What exactly is breaking down?
20: So it's literally, you know, the life we know. Like, you know, just think about this. I mean, like, in every possible way, because, I mean, the book is really about globalization. It's about the chain reaction, essentially, that has been set off by globalization. You know, I mean, and in that sense, I would say that if I look back the last 30 years and say, what was the single most important thing that happened in the last 30 years? It was no doubt globalization. I mean, and what does globalization really mean? I mean, you know, it means different things to different people. But for me as an economist, it's really about essentially the globalization of the marketplace that has essentially, you know, subjected, you know, people and places and different countries to brutal competition. Okay. Now, there's no doubt, I mean, globalization, you know, lifted billions of people out of poverty, meaning in China and to some extent in India. But it also pushed others into essentially a spiral of, you know, essentially decline in standard living and so on and so forth. And this was especially true among, you know, manufacturing workers in developed countries like the United States, you know, the UK, Japan, and elsewhere. Okay. So from that point of view, globalization produced winners and losers. But then it goes beyond that, because globalization in terms of, like, you know, if you're talking about now, it's about what is breaking down. Breaking down, first of all, what globalization basically broke down, security. You know, the sort of security people took in terms of their jobs, their standard of living, that broke down, okay, that, you know, the world in general became more competitive. You can no longer, you know, it became brutally competitive, and some people just couldn't compete, you know, and this is why they fell behind. And then it broke down in so far that, you know, traditional political mode broke down, because I told you before, like, you know, the rise of populism, nationalism that we've seen in the U.S. in the shape of MAGA, that, by the way, played out in many other countries, not just in the U.S., you know, like right now you have in Japan, someone, you know, a prime minister that is a populist nationalist. Okay, in the U.K. right now, you know, like, you know the parties that currently is on the ascendancy, UKIP is an anti-immigration nationalist party. Okay, in Germany now, AfD, you know, which now has a 30% essentially, you know, essentially in polls, you know, again, it's an anti-immigration, nationalist, anti-globalization, basically party and so on and so forth. So essentially what we've seen also, what, you know, so not only job security basically broke down, now we're seeing political stability breaking down, because what we're seeing is political polarization. Again, we said before that globalization created winners and losers. So now you have polarization, political polarization, like we've never seen before. And then, finally, this political polarization is translating into geopolitical polarization. I mean, to the extent now we have the biggest power struggle in the world is between the so-called unipolar world, which is ruled by the U.S., and the so-called multipolar world order, which is being promoted by the likes of China, Russia, India, and others. So from that point of view, it's like, you know, it's funny because I'm not saying funny, it's all tragic, whatever. In a way, now we've seen polarization between people to the extent that we've seen increased income inequality between the have and have not. And now we've seen political polarization, okay? And now we're starting to see geopolitical polarization. And all these things are obviously highly unsettling, China, Russia, India, and others. So from that point of view, it's like, you know, it's funny because I'm not saying funny. It's all tragic, whatever. In a way, now we've seen polarization between people to the extent that we've seen increased income inequality between the have and have not. And now we've seen political polarization, okay? And now we're starting to see

0: journey is going to be to World War III. But obviously, things are going, you know, and I wanted to write a book about how things fell apart. And in a way, it's actually interesting because it wasn't obvious because, you know, right now is maybe the way the world has unfolded might seem obvious to some people, but I can tell you 30 years ago, it was not obvious that this is what we're going to end up. And then, so from that point of view, the book is an attempt in trying to help people understand how we got here. Because it's neither inevitable nor basically obvious the way it played out. But yet, what the book shows is that everybody played their part. Because it's not just about politicians and so on and so forth. It's like, I'm talking about everybody, okay? That's why the book consists of not just hedge fund managers or whatever. We've got housewives, we've got blue-collar workers. You know, the world actually, you know, and that's another reason why I decided to write it as a novel, because I think everyone is going to be able to find themselves, I think, in this book, in the machine that is globalization of the last 30 years.
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5: Right, Keene, with a look at your regional forecast here on KFRM. In Nebraska overnight, a slight chance for showers, storms, with best chances in the west. Otherwise, partly to mostly cloudy skies with lows in the mid-50s to around 60. Winds out of the south-southeast at 5 to 10. Tomorrow, mostly cloudy with showers and thundershowers. Otherwise, more clouds than sun. Highs will be in the mid and upper 70s west to the low to mid 80s in the east. Tomorrow night, mostly cloudy with showers along with some scattered thunder showers. Lows will be in the mid 50s to around 60 with southeast winds 5 to 15. On Friday, staying rather cloudy with scattered showers and storms expected in Nebraska. Highs will be in the upper 70s to the low 80s with southeast winds 10 to 20. Oklahoma overnight, showers and storms likely, otherwise mostly cloudy. Lows will be in the low to mid-50s in the panhandle to the low to mid-60s further east. Winds will be variable at 5 to 10. Tomorrow, mainly cloudy with a good chance for showers and storms. Highs will be in the mid-70s to around 80 with east to northeast winds at 5 to 15. Tomorrow night, mostly cloudy with some scattered showers and storms. The lows will be in the mid and upper 50s in the panhandle to the low to mid-60s further east in Oklahoma. Light east to southeast winds. On Friday, more clouds than sun with scattered showers and storms. Highs will be in the upper 70s to the mid-80s with south winds 5 to 15. The gusts will be over 20 in the panhandle. In Kansas overnight, considerable cloudiness with a good chance for showers and storms. Lesser chances in northeast Kansas. Lows will be in the low to mid-50s in the west to the upper 50s and low 60s in the east. Winds out of the southeast at 5 to 10. Tomorrow, more clouds than sun with showers and thunderstorms expected across the state. Highs will be in the low to mid-80s in the northeast to the mid-70s to around 80 elsewhere, with east winds at 10 to 15.

0: Tomorrow night, mostly cloudy skies with scattered showers and storms expected. Lows will be in the low to mid-50s for the west, to the upper 50s and low 60s elsewhere. Winds east to southeast at 5 to 10. And Friday, mainly cloudy skies with scattered showers and storms, highs in the upper 70s and low 80s with south to southeast winds 10 to 15. And that's been a look at your regional forecast right here on the Voice of the Plains, 550 AM, KFRM.
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2: Welcome back to On the Front Porch with David Wu as he shares some of his market predictions. And you've argued that markets sometimes ignore political risk until it's too late. Do you think we're seeing that now?
3: I think to some extent, yes. I mean, if you were talking about today right now, the answer is very much yes, because I actually think that, you know, we'll find out very soon. I have been saying for the last 3 months that the war in Iran is going to end very badly. I mean, to the extent that it was going to get uglier before it ends, that Trump will have no choice but to resort to, you know, a much greater escalation of this war in order to bring Iran to heel. So we'll find out if that's true or not, but the market clearly, you know, so far is trading as though that the war is going to end very soon and that the war is going to end, you know, smoothly. And I just don't quite see it that way, because I see this war as ultimately the first proxy war between the United States and China. And because it's a proxy war between the United States and China, the two superpowers of the world, the stakes are so very high that the U.S. cannot basically back down, because by backing down, by essentially allowing Iran to control the Strait of Hormuz, you know, China would immediately replace the U.S. as a security guarantor in the Middle East. For China, likewise, it cannot afford to allow the U.S. to win this war, because if the U.S. should come to control the Strait of Hormuz, this will allow the U.S. to choke off the Chinese economy, because 50% of the energy imports of China come through the Strait of Hormuz. So now you can see the general point, which is that even though U.S. and China are not directly at war, this is a proxy war that neither can actually essentially afford to lose. And this is the reason why I think that there's no way Trump can walk away from this, you know, and as Wall Street thinks right now. And I think that, you know, ultimately when you're talking about the clash between the two superpowers, it's going to get painful. And I think this is why I think the stock market right now, which is trading not far from all-time high, I think it's at risk if I turn out to be right.
2: And how vulnerable are ordinary Americans to these global macro shifts? How does it affect them, even if they don't follow the markets?
3: No, of course, it's going to affect everybody. I mean, there is no doubt. I mean, nobody can escape the reality of what we're talking about right now. I mean, for one thing, like, you know, this war has already driven gasoline price from $3 a gallon only 3 months ago to now $4 and whatever, 60 cents. I mean, this is just basically a national average. I mean, some states already is over $5. I can tell you, if this war does not end, okay, by the middle of June, when America goes into the sort of the summer driving season, when people go on vacation, and so on and so forth, I mean, gasoline price could easily be at $6 a gallon. I can tell you that, I mean, there's just no doubt. I mean, like, you know, I think, you know, this war in that respect, you know, could very easily, you know, essentially push the global economy into a recession. And if the stock market, I mean, so far, I would argue that, you know, America in particular has been saved by AI, because, like, you know, there has been a lot of money that has been pouring into essentially investing in AI, you know, by building these data centers across the country, and that has, you know, to some extent helped insulate the economy from the energy shock. But to the extent that, you know, if the energy shock is big enough, and then given that this whole AI thing has gone a little bit too manic, in my humble opinion, if the market starts to fall back and then investment gets pulled back, we could easily fly into a recession. You know, I'm not, this is not necessarily a prediction, you know, because I do think that, you know, that that Trump is, does not want to basically plunge the U.S. economy into a major recession, especially not before the midterm election, you know, in November. But I think the risk is great enough that I think that, you know, as of today, I mean, you know, we're talking about whatever, May 19, May 20, I think that the risk is that the stock market is too optimistic, and then we could see oil price go up even further. And so I think, you know, so there, but these are all troubling signs that have been essentially growing for a long time. And obviously, I can tell you, a recession, the next recession, if we go into a recession, is going to be very, very painful for everybody. Only because, like, in a way that the world, and U.S. in particular, but not only the U.S., the world in general, has exhausted a lot of the buffer, okay, you know, for, against a shock to the global economy or the U.S. economy for that matter, because, as you know, like, debt to GDP ratio, the U.S. government is now, has run up so much debt. Right now, the U.S. debt, government debt as a share of GDP is now over 100%. And, you know, the U.S. budget deficit is massive right now. It's already at 6% of GDP, even without going into a recession. So essentially, if we go into a recession, you know, with, you know, the current inflation rate and so on and so forth, I think, you know, we can, you know, again, I don't want to be a doomsayer here, but I think that we could be, that, you know, I think, you know, I think that, you know, it's very, very likely, in my humble opinion, that the shock that's going to bring the global economy to its knees could basically be of a political or geopolitical nature. And in that sense, I think everybody will be affected by it, no doubt.
2: And with inflation being the main topic for years, what do you think is the next major economic threat?
3: I think, you know, the major economic threat right now at the moment is the inflation unleashed by this war, and by AI for that matter, right? Just so, you know, so that people know. I mean, obviously, energy prices going up is helping to drive up inflation, but it's not just about energy, because, for example, you know, byproduct of oil production is petrochemicals. Like, for example, petrochemical also provides, you know, it's a very important ingredient for fertilizer. So there's no doubt, I can tell you, that food prices are going to be hitting higher, okay, because there's no doubt that crop prices are going up, and we've seen this already going up. But it's also about AI, because AI is driving up the prices for memory chips, any chips, building data centers, transformers, you know, land prices, construction material, you name it. So there's a lot of inflation pressure that's basically building up in the system. And, you know, and this is a big problem, because what this, as inflation goes up, you know, the Federal Reserve, you know, central banks in general around the world will have no choice but to raise interest rates. And this is why, like, you know, what happened last week was a massive, you know, which is the fact that 30-year U.S. government bond yields went above 5% for the first time since 2007. Just imagine that. It has never been above 5% in 20 years, and we now just traded through that. And in, especially given the degree of indebtedness of the U.S. government, you know, leveraging the system in general, and that inflation is putting pressure, you know, that basically that the inflation is putting this upward pressure on long-term interest rates, all that, you know, mean have a very unhappy ending. So what I'm saying to you is that at least at the moment, I think Wall Street is starting to become a concern about inflation, and that if this is obviously part of it is connected to this war, so that if the war ends tomorrow, obviously those concerns would abate. And this is why it ultimately still comes down to this war. How will this war end? Will it end soon? Would it end, you know, essentially, who's going to basically win at the end of the day? Because I can tell you, somebody, one side's going to win, okay? Whichever side's going to win, it will actually have huge consequences. But right now, what I'm saying to you is that, you know, there's no doubt the little guys are the ones who are the big losers at the moment. Because, you know, obviously, you know, gasoline, you know, people have to get to work. I mean, you know, rich people, you know, I mean, for them, you know, however, you know, if you look at, you know, rich people, how much they spend on food and gasoline is a relatively small part of their budget. whereas for, you know, for the poor, well, for the middle class Americans, there's a much bigger part of their budget is going to be on food and energy. So they're bearing the brunt of this energy shock of the war. So there's no doubt that, you know, that, and then the rich people are the ones who own stocks, and then AI stocks have gone through the roof lately. So far, actually, ironically, that this war and AI have only exacerbated further in income inequality between the have and have not in the U.S. And that, of course, is another major source of concern.
2: And to talk more about your book, you use characters to explain globalization. Why did you choose to use storytelling to explain these principles?
3: I mean, the story is about greed, about ambition, about hope. It's about, you know, it's about desperation. So it's about misery. So again, what I want to basically show is that it's really human decisions that determine, because I mean, you can sit here, we can sit here all day and say, oh, well, what drives history? You know, I mean, this is a debate that's been going on for thousands of years. What drives history? Is it Donald Trump that drives history? Or is Trump just basically the result of the time in which he lived, that he is no more than essentially the combination of, you know, of the political forces that arise from the accumulation of billions of decisions? I tend to think it's the latter. That essentially, so from that point of view, that's what it is, that people, that in the end, we talk about economics. What's economics? Economics is about people responding to changing incentives. And that is about, you know, again, hope, ambition, you know, greed, you know, so guilt, whatever it may be. So I wanted to essentially tell the story of the global economy through these stories that I think illustrate the decisions that most people are confronted with every single day, you know, including love, by the way. You know, I think, you know, and there's also luck. There's also risk-taking. So if you think about it this way, you know, then it feels like a very different thing. Then economics becomes something that's much more obvious. But again, but the point here is that what is good for one person may not be good for the next person. And then what, and then the actions of every single one of us can have rippling effects in a globalized environment, you know, far beyond, you know, our, you know, borders and our communities who reach, you know, people on the other side of the world. So again, it's about, you know, in an interconnected world, every decision has consequences. And that's a reality that we can't change it. But I want people to understand that. And the only way I can make that understandable is to tell the story through these interconnected episode stories involving people in different walks of life and in different parts of the world.
2: We'll return to On the Front Porch with David Wu after these messages.
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0: Rod Keene with a look at your market recap for Wednesday, May the 27th. In the grain, corn for July, down 5, 452.5. September down 4.5, 459.75. The December down 4.5, 477.5. Kansas City wheat for July down 6.5, 669.75. September down 6.5, 681.5. December down 7, 697.25. Chicago wheat for July down 13, 622.5. September down 12.5, 635.75. December down 12.75, 655.75. In the soybeans for July, down 3/4, 1185.25. August down 1/4, 1184.75. And the November new crop down 1 1/4 at 1181.5. Soybean meal for August up 230, 323.50. September up 170, 319.40. October up 140 at 316.80. In the soybean oil for August up 72, 73.60. The September up 64, 72.26, and the October up 59, 7,100. In the livestock, live cattle for June up 320 at 251.42, August up 335, 242.50, October up 302, 233.97. Feeder cattle for August up 517, 354.62. September up 477, 351.80. The October up 457, 348.47. In the lean hogs for June up 147, 97.60. The July lean hogs up $2. $102.12, and the August up 180 at $100.85. And that's been a look at your market recap for Wednesday, May the 27th.
2: Welcome back to On the Front Porch with David Wu, as he talks about the importance of each chapter in his new book to explain globalization.
3: I think in that respect, because again, it's like a chain, it's like a necklace, you know, because the way the book is structured is that in chapter one, character A meets character B, and then character B goes into chapter two to meet character C, and character C goes on to chapter three to meet character D, and then at the very last chapter, the last character meets the first character. So it's about essentially, you know, that's where the merry-go-round comes in, which is about how essentially what we do has an effect on the next person. So, you know, without every single one of these chains, you know, things would have probably happened differently. And this is the reason why, you know, I say that, you know, there is not a person, character, or story more important than the others, because they're all equally important, because without, you know, without one, you couldn't have gotten the next one. But obviously there are some chapters that people like more than others. You know, generally speaking, you know, there's a chapter about a Japanese housewife that's very popular among readers. there's a chapter about, you know, a Norwegian environmentalist, you know, fighting for, you know, the rights of the rainforest in Brazil that has very many big fans. But I think it really depends. You know, like, you know, I think the whole point about this book, it's not even a very long book. I mean, it's less than 300 pages long. It's short enough that I think everybody, you know, I think, you know, can read it. And then probably over the course of a couple of days, you know, if you are a big reader. And again, the idea here is not about any one particular story. It's about how these stories together explain what happened is what I think, you know, I want people to sort of come away with. I mean, it was actually very interesting because, for example, like, I mean, the book has gotten a lot of excellent reviews, professional reviews, and so on and so forth. But also, you know, it's gotten a lot of reviews on Amazon and Goodreads and so on and so forth. And then some of the reviews on Amazon that really impressed me was the fact that, you know, a bunch of people say, well, you know, I've learned more about the world from this novel than I have from most nonfiction books. And that really, you know, that was really music to my ear because that tells me that we did something right, you know, in that respect. And that this has been a worthy investment of our time because it took us 10 years to write this book.
2: What is one lesson from your career that you think applies directly to navigating today's economy?
3: To be honest, I think, you know, I think the world's changed a lot. If I had to start all over again, I don't know if I would have ended up working on Wall Street, because for one thing, I think Wall Street is very different than when I first started. For one thing, you know what, the whole idea that you could actually start working on Wall Street at the age of, whatever, 20-something, and then be able to retire at 40, that's completely gone. You know, and then because pay on Wall Street has really gone down, I think, you know, there's no doubt. And then it will probably continue to do so, because if for nothing else, a lot of Wall Street jobs, by the way, are also being replaced by computers, by AI. So I think, you know, in that respect, what I do see is that AI is transforming the workplace, you know, and we're just seeing literally like the tip of the iceberg right now. I think the next 5 years, I think AI is going to completely reshape the world economy as we know it. And I think, you know, and people really have to think about like how they're going to be able to compete with AI in order to have a career that can keep them, you know, essentially be gainfully employed, you know, for most of their lives. Because I think, you know, AI represents probably the most competitive, I think, you know, threat, I think, to jobs. And this is true in the among white-collar jobs, as in blue-collar jobs. In fact, I would argue that, you know, white-collar jobs are going to be even more threatened than blue-collar jobs by AI. You know, it's very interesting because, you know, until now, it's like one of the benchmarks for measuring AI, how good it is, you know, what they find is that generally speaking, the success rate, AI's success rate in terms of completing a task, sort of is inversely correlated with how long it usually takes a human being to complete the task. If a task that requires many, many, many hours, okay, for a human being to complete because it requires a lot of cognitive complexity and so on and so forth, usually, you know, the success rate for AI is much lower, okay? I mean, anything that takes you three minutes to do, AI can do it very, very, very well, much better than you can do it. But anything that's going to take you a few days to do, guess what? AI probably have a much less chance, good chance of doing it. But lately, okay, we've now gotten to a point now, and the latest AI models, in this case, is Claude Mises, apparently has a 50% success rate in completing a task that usually takes a human being 16 hours to do. Just think about that. I can tell you only a couple of years ago, the success rate was probably no more than 1 or 2%. It's now already at 50%. Let's just imagine, like, in another few more years, this thing gets up to 100%. God, I mean, that's going to put a lot of people out of a job. So I think from that point of view, again, I think, you know, there was a time that people felt that, you know, if they went to university, you know, they did a good education, that was a guarantee for job security. You know, I don't think you can take that for granted anymore. I think AI is coming for your job, for everybody's job, and people have to think really about how to remain competitive, which means that, you know, I think being creative, I think one thing I can tell you is that, you know, AI is not that, it's not very creative. I mean, AI couldn't have written the book that I did. AI probably couldn't make the calls that I did on Wall Street, because generally speaking, AI learns from, you know, the way AI learns, as you probably know, is from, you know, what's already been published, what is the sort of the consensus out there. So AI tends to repeat, okay, what is already the sort of the mainstream view. So if you want to beat AI, you got to think what's wrong with the mainstream view. And then you have a much better chance of beating AI. And I think that is why I think, you know, someone like me who is a bit of a contrarian, I think actually that's probably going to become even more important in tomorrow's workplace.
2: And what is next for you? What's on the horizon? Are you working on more fiction or more market analysts or both?
3: Right now, we are, you know, I've gotten a few, you know, offers, you know, for the film rights for the book. And that's what I'm working on right now. I mean, I'm working on a lot of different things at any given point in time, but that's really a big focus, because I think, you know, if writing this book is about trying to reach as many people as possible, there's no doubt if this should ever become a Netflix series, you know, that will reach millions of hundreds of millions of people. And so from that point of view, that really is my focus. I mean, I think I'm, at this point of my life, like, I'm just focused on trying to reach as many people as possible, you know, in ways I know how. So this is going to be my mission over the next few years.
2: And if readers can take away one thing from your book, what is the most important lesson or moral that you hope stays with them?
3: You know, life is not just about hard work, and I don't want to basically downplay hard work. I mean, I think luck is a very big part of it, but it's also about being in the right place at the right time. And there's no doubt about that. I mean, so from that point of view, this book is also about chance from that point of view. It's about being, you know, what happens to people if they're either in the right place in the right time or not in the right place or in the right time, and so on and so forth. So there is this thing that, you know, like, I, again, this is not to discourage people, but I think it's to understand the game that we are all playing in. Because, you know, if you were born into this world, and, you know, we're each born with different circumstances, different capabilities, and so on and so forth. They want you to believe that if you work hard enough, you'll get there eventually. Then there's no doubt. I mean, working hard is very, very, very important. But what this book also does is to basically show you how the world actually works. And it's not about, oh, well, the world is controlled by, you know, a small group of elites who are pulling the strings and everybody's a puppet. Not at all. It's about a lot of other things that, you know, it's about chance, it's about luck, it's about, you know, the hands that you're dealt with. And so from that point of view, you know, if you want to look at this in a positive way, is to say, well, you got to be prepared. I think in this book, from that point of view, should give people a very good idea about what they're actually up against every day. And this is why I really hope that this book reaches as many young people as possible. Because more than anybody else, I think young people need to read this book, because there's no book, I suspect, that's going to prepare you better for the world, the real world in which we live. That's what I would say.
2: And where can we access your book and newsletter?
3: So, yeah, I mean, the book is available in all major bookstores, online or otherwise. So Amazon, Barnes & Noble's, Book of Millions. So I think, you know, you'll find the book easily enough. It may not be stock in every bookstore, but you can definitely find the book online, even in Walmart and Target. You know, so from that point of view, I think, you know, the book is being distributed by Simon Schuster. I think they've done a very good job in terms of making sure that the book is widely available. And if you're interested in my world views, you know, you can check out my YouTube channel. So I've got a YouTube channel called David Wimbaum, where I provide my top-down macro analysis about economics, politics, and geopolitics. And I usually put out a video every Sunday. And it's not a long video. It's between 10 to 12 minutes long. But it gives you my take on the most important issue of the moment.
2: Well, thank you so much for joining me today, David.
3: Thanks for having me.
2: Thank you for tuning in to On the Front Porch. This has been a conversation with David Wu, author of Merry-Go-Round Broke Down. I'm Lexi Bitch reporting for KFRM. I'll catch you next time on The Front Porch.

0: Atticus, your ally in agriculture. Atticus delivers battle-tested chemistries and the know-how to make them count. With input costs under scrutiny, farmers are trying to be flexible, but there are areas where they shouldn't cut corners. Atticus area business manager John Finiseth says growers should think about pesticide applications as an investment.
1: Pesticide application isn't a cost per acre. It's a wager on protecting yield and quality. Like any investment, it should have an expected return, a level of risk, and a timing component. Atticus offers a wide range of insecticides to help lower the cost per acre while keeping the same level of protection with products like Battalion 2EC and Zara SC.
0: Finiseth says the instinct to trim pesticide costs is understandable.
1: But agronomy data shows that there are smart cuts and dangerous cuts. The difference comes down to whether you're reducing unnecessary inputs versus removing protection where risk is real.
0: Find your Atticus rep at atticus.com.
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3: I'm Lexi Bates for KFRM. Joining me is Larry. He is a grain truck driver for the Olson Custom Farm crew, and I caught him at the Carrier Mill and Elevator Company. Larry, thank you so much for joining me.
4: Thank you for having me.
3: Yeah, so you mentioned that this is your second year on the Custom Harvest crew. Were you with the same crew last year?
4: Different. I got a different foreman this year, and so far so good.
3: Yeah, and how are you liking being part of the Custom Harvest crew?
4: I enjoyed it a lot. It gives me a different perspective of how things work across the whole America, so I enjoy working like this.
3: Awesome. And how are you noticing the wheat quality in the fields, or just the general conditions and things that may become a challenge or an advantage for you guys?
4: We have a couple of late starts, but we're getting it done, and wheat is getting dry as the day goes by.
3: All right. Well, thank you so much for joining me today, Larry.
4: Thank you very much.
3: That's been Larry. He's part of the Olson Custom Farm crew. He is the grain truck driver, and he's just west of Enid, Oklahoma. I'm Lexi Bates for KFRM. Welcome to Ag Perspectives. I'm Lexi Bates, and today we have the part two of the Just Grow Something podcast, hosted by Karen Velez, as she continues to explain how to care for spring-planted bulbs throughout the duration of their lives.
5: The corms on glads need to be planted about 3 to 6 inches deep. And I say 3 to 6 because you want it a little bit deeper in sandy soils, a little bit more shallow in the heavier soils, which is what I ended up with. They were only at about 3, maybe 4 inches deep at that. You do want to space them about 6 to 8 inches apart. That's pretty standard. And you can plant them either in rows or in clusters. And how you decide to do this might also determine whether or not you're staking them, because those very tall glad varieties, especially in very exposed locations, are going to lean and topple in the wind without support. You can stake individual plants or just plant them close enough together in a block that they support each other. A lot of people will plant them in rows with like stakes and then string down the length of the row. That works pretty well. I'd planted mine in clusters last year, and with the exception of one or two, they did pretty well just leaning on each other without flopping over. For sun and soil, they, you know, have the same basic requirements as the dahlias. Full sun, well-drained soil, good fertility. Glads are a little more forgiving about watering than dahlias, but they still don't want to sit in wet all the time. They don't like wet feet. And the one pest that you have to worry about with glads are thrips. Gladiolus are the number one target of Western flower thrips. They are tiny, almost invisible, and they feed inside the florets, and they cause streaking and distorted flowers and silver scarring on the leaves. They are the most common and damaging gladiolus pest. You may not even see them. You'll just see the damage. So you can either treat the corms with an insecticidal dust before planting and just monitor them throughout the season to kind of help manage that. If you don't like that idea, then neem oil or spinosad can also be used on the plants. Okay, we've given dahlias and gladiolus their proper attention. Now let's do a tour of a few others that might be worth your garden real estate. The first one is cannas. If you want something tropical looking that makes a very bold statement with the foliage and the flowers, cannas are your plant. Cannas, like I said, grow from rhizomes. They are essentially foolproof once you get them in. They want full sun and consistently moist, warm soil. They produce enormous paddle-shaped leaves in green and bronze, or like even a deep burgundy color, depending on the variety. And the flower spikes come in like really vibrant, like hot shades of red, orange, yellow, and coral. I did not grow cannas last year, and I am rectifying that situation this year. I have grown them in the past, and they are just showstoppers. So for these guys, again, planting the rhizomes after your last frost, you want to do this about 2 to 4 inches deep with the growing points, those little rounded buds on the rhizome facing up. They should be spaced about 12 to 24 inches apart, depending on the variety. Cannas are big plants, so give them the room. Standard varieties can reach like 4 to 6 feet or more. You do have some dwarf types that will stay around 2 to 3 feet. The thing with these guys is you want to water consistently. You want to fertilize or feed them with a balanced fertilizer about once a month, and then deadhead the spent blooms by cutting the flower stalk back to the next lateral bud. Cannas are heavy feeders, and so they're going to reward really good soil prep with very dramatic foliage. The next one would be calla lilies. They have an elegance that is kind of hard to match. They're just, you know, they've got the sleek, like funnel-shaped blooms on those really long stems. They're just iconic. And what I found is they're not as finicky as their reputation might suggest. The classic calla produces large white blooms and is actually the most cold tolerant of the group. It can survive in zones 8 and warmer in the ground. The colored calla hybrids, they can come in like yellow or pink, deep purple, orange, and there's like a cream color. They're a little bit more tender, so I would say they're typically hardy only down to zone 9, maybe 8B if you're lucky. You want to plant the rhizomes about 3 to 4 inches deep. The hollow or concave side of the rhizome should be facing up, again, after your last frost. They prefer part shade to full sun, so unlike our other bulbs that we're talking about today, callas can actually handle and actually appreciate some afternoon shade, especially if you're in a hotter climate. They also love moisture more than the others. They're native to marshy areas in South Africa, so that let that be your guide in terms of the moisture requirement. The cool thing is they actually do beautifully well in large containers, which also makes overwintering them easier. You can just bring the whole pot inside. You're not having to dig anything. They are also outstanding cut flowers because they have an incredibly long vase life. Like 2 weeks is pretty common. So we'll talk a little bit more about cutting technique here in the next segment. The exception in this group is the tuberous begonias. They are actually shade lovers, not sun lovers. So if you have a spot with like filtered light or morning sun and afternoon shade, then tuberous begonias would be a great solution for that spot. They prefer only about 2 to 4 hours of direct sunlight during the days, and preferably the milder morning sun. They produce large, lush flowers in all shades of red, orange, pink, yellow, salmon, white, and they bloom all summer long. And they have these beautiful cascading types that do really well in hanging baskets too and in window boxes. So on these guys, you know, the tubers need to be started indoors like 6 to 8 weeks before your last frost. They're really slow to wake up and come out of dormancy. And again, you want to plant them with the concave or the hollow side facing up, just barely covered with a potting mix, and then pop it into a warm spot with some indirect light. Once the sprouts appear and the weather finally settles and is nice and warm, then you can move them to their outdoor location. They are very frost sensitive. Now, obviously, it's a bit late to start this process now, but you can find potted versions of tuberous begonias sprouted and blooming at the local nursery that you can bring home and transplant, and then you can save them for next season. You just have to make sure that you're checking on the tag to see whether it's a tuberous begonia or if it is a fibrous or wax begonia. Tuberous begonias like consistently moist but well-drained soil. They do not like dry conditions, and they will actually drop buds if they're stressed out. And they would appreciate a balanced fertilizer about every 2 to 3 weeks once they're actively growing, and this just keeps them blooming prolifically. And I'm telling you, they will just keep going all season long. And then there's a couple of quick mentions for bulbs that are worth exploring, I think, once you're comfortable with the basics. The first one is elephant ears. This is colocasia or alocasia. These are grown for dramatic foliage rather than flowers. If you've never seen elephant ears, they quite literally are shaped like an elephant's ear, and they are huge tropical leaves in like greens and purples and like near black colors. They want heat and they want moisture, and they also prefer some filtered light all the way up to some full sun depending on the type. So these are grown from corms, and you would plant them after your last frost once that soil is consistently warm. And then there's Acidanthera. Sometimes it's called peacock orchid, and it is also in the gladiolus family, I believe. It produces these very fragrant star-shaped white flowers with like a little purple blotch on it. The care is very similar to what you do with glads. They are just delicate and very beautiful, and honestly, I think they're kind of underused. Okay, so let's talk about what I think is the most fun part of growing these plants, and that's cutting them. And I know a lot of people grow dahlias and gladiolas and they feel almost guilty about cutting them, like they're taking something away from the garden. And I want to reframe that just a little bit, because cutting is not diminishing. For dahlias especially, cutting is actually what keeps the plant producing. The more you cut, the more it makes. And with the glads, I think you just get so much more enjoyment out of them over the long haul if you have some in the house and you have some in the garden. So grab your scissors and let's go. Let's talk about the stage of the bloom, okay? This matters. The timing of when these flowers are blooming and when you cut them matters, and it's different for each one. And the dahlias are probably the one that you have to, I have to point out first, because you need to cut dahlias when the bloom is just at or past full open. Unlike a lot of other flowers, dahlias do not continue to open after they're cut. So what you see is what you get. When you cut it and you bring it in, that's where it's going to stay. A half-open dahlia is not going to open any further in the vase. So wait for the bloom to reach the stage you want and then cut it. So one of the tests that you can do is to press the back of the bloom very gently. If it's still soft or spongy in the center, then maybe wait one more day, and then go ahead and cut it and bring it in. Now with the gladiolus, you want to cut these when the bottom 1 to 3 florets are just starting to show their color and beginning to open. The rest are going to open in the vase sequentially over the next week or so from the bottom up. This is actually a huge advantage of the glads. You get a prolonged display from one single stem. So yes, the glads are one and done, but if you group them together in the garden, you can cut one or two for the vase and then leave the other ones to just party on outside. For cannas, you want to cut the spike when several of the florets are open. The spike will continue to open further in the vase. For calla lilies, you want to cut when the spathe, which is the funnel-shaped part, is fully open or almost fully open. The stems are just long and elegant, and they hold up exceptionally well in a vase. And then for tuberous begonias, you want to cut when the flowers are just fully open. These have a somewhat shorter vase life than the others, like 3 to 5 days is kind of typical. So I don't usually cut these too often, but they're so beautiful in small arrangements that I do use them for short-lived arrangements, like for when we're having guests or something and I just want some more pops of color around. The other option, too, is just doing them in pots or containers, which is generally what I've done, and then just bring them in the house temporarily and then put them back outside again.
3: 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More Ag Perspectives after this.

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1: I'm meteorologist Ryan Martin with a look at your 550 KFRM planning forecast. It is Wednesday. It is May the 27th. Here's what's going on as we take a look at action across the nation's midsection. We continue to see moisture slowly but surely lifting it northward in the central plains. We talked about it yesterday. Most of the action down in Texas and Oklahoma. Well, today's the day it gets a little bit farther north up to about the U.S. 50 corridor in Kansas, and then going a little farther north, the farther west you get, northeast Colorado and even the southern tier counties of the Nebraska Panhandle. Going to be seeing some action as we move through the late evening and overnight tonight. And then through the day tomorrow, this moisture just continues to sit and rotate, tries to lift a little higher. I think it gets all the way up to the Kansas-Nebraska line through the day tomorrow and into early Friday morning. And finally then pushing a plume of moisture all the way through central and western Nebraska up into western South Dakota by the time we get into the Friday overnight into Saturday. Then we see the focus shift a little bit farther to the east, eastern Nebraska, eastern Kansas, eastern Oklahoma for Saturday afternoon, Saturday night, Sunday. Finally getting into next week and seeing a moisture pop around for Monday, Tuesday, Wednesday over the entirety of the central plains before trying to fall off ever so slightly. You say, Ryan, there's moisture around here almost every day. You're exactly right. Why is that? We don't see this kind of pattern happening come May into early June. And I would say normally you are right. Here's what's going on. Upper level high pressure, a strong high pressure dome is developing and sitting right over the top of the Great Lakes region, encompassing the central to eastern Corn Belt down into the Ohio Valley. And that's steering all moisture straight up the backside of that high. And that's right over the top of us, right over the top of the Great Plains, and then up around into Canada. This high pressure dome does not break down until we get into next week, probably close to Wednesday, Thursday. That's when a frontal boundary can finally sweep through from northwest to southeast across the country. That front will bring us some rain as well, but what it does signal is an end to this pattern where we see moisture almost every day. I think the second part of next week, we should start to calm things down a little bit, but still, we have excellent moisture. Probably more than excellent moisture in for the region all the way through the next 2 weeks. We start to see some significant dry down across the central plains, likely the 9th, 10th, and 11th of June. So, plenty of moisture, going to make it difficult to mow hay or do a significant field work, but I do think that we will like and take this moisture at some point later this summer. I'm meteorologist Ryan Martin.
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4: So when you're cutting your flowers, you want to make sure that you are cutting in the early morning or in the very late evening, never in the heat of the midday. I always prefer the morning before the heat of the day has settled into them. But if evening is the only opportunity you have, then go for it. Try to do it as late as possible. Plants are under the least heat stress in the very early morning, and the stems are very full of water, which gives you the longest possible vase life. But again, if you have no choice, then in the evening is fine. Use sharp, clean snips or scissors. Dirty or dull tools are going to damage the stem tissue, and that can introduce bacteria, which also shortens the vase life. You want to cut at an angle, so a 45-degree cut. That's going to increase the surface area for water uptake once you get it in and put it in the vase. And you want to bring a bucket of water right out into the garden with you and put the stems in that water immediately after cutting. Do not carry around an armload of flowers for like 15 minutes before bringing them in and putting them in water. Immediate hydration matters in terms of vase life. And for dahlias, you want to cut the stem as long as you possibly can to just above a lateral bud or a leaf node so the plant can branch from that point and produce another stem. For the glads, you also want to leave like 4 or 5 leaves on the plant when you cut, because those leaves are what fuels the corm for the next year. So you don't want to take care, you don't want to remove all of that. So once you've brought your stems inside, you want to recut the stems underwater immediately before putting them into fresh water. This removes any air bubble that may have formed and seals the cut end. You also want to strip off any lower leaves. Any foliage that would be submerged in the vase should come off. Those are going to rot really quickly. They contaminate the water. That dramatically shortens your shelf life. You also want to use clean vases with fresh water. If you have floral preservative, like the little packet that comes with the store-bought flowers, right? That contains a bactericide and a sugar source. So you can make a DIY version with just a teaspoon of sugar and a couple of drops of bleach in a full quart of water and use that as your floral preservative. You also want to allow the stems to hydrate in a cool, dark place for a couple of hours before you sort of arrange them. This is called conditioning. Actually makes a really big difference in how long the flowers hold. So basically you're trying to handle them as little as possible while they rehydrate and then go ahead and, you know, make your arrangement in the vase. And for dahlias specifically, some gardeners swear by searing the stem ends in boiling water for 30 seconds immediately after cutting them and then plunging it into cold water. So the heat seals the end in a way that prevents the stem from getting slimy. I haven't tried this yet, but I will be this year to see if it can extend the vase life a little bit. It seems a little fussy, but you know, maybe it's worth it for your real showpiece flowers, right? So the typical vase life for these guys, dahlias, you're looking at like 5 to 8 days. Gladiolus about 7 to 10 days as those florets continue to open. Cannas are around 4 to 7 days. The callas, you're looking at 10 to 14 days. And then with the tuberous begonias, again, that's only like 3 to 5 days. So sometimes they're not, you know, worth cutting, but, you know, for short-lived little cute arrangements, you know, sometimes they're fun. All right, my gardening friends, here's the segment I know a lot of you have questions about because the answer is different depending on where you live. These are tender plants, okay? Most of them cannot survive the kind of winter that a zone 5 or 6 or 7 garden delivers, okay? But gardeners in warmer areas don't have to do anything except maybe tuck them in a little bit. So let's go by zone on what our end of season care should be for these guys. If you're in zone 9 or warmer, so 9, 10, 11, all of the plants that we've discussed today can remain in the ground year round. Dahlias, glads, cannas, callas, begonias, all of them. Your main job in these zones is to allow the plants to go dormant naturally, cut back the dead foliage after the first significant cold snap, and let the soil do the rest. Dahlias in warm climates may actually not go fully dormant. They may just slow down and then pick back up again in the spring. Gladiolus in warm climates can actually be left in the ground and will multiply and naturalize over time. Calla lilies in zone 9 and up are essentially perennials and they just require like no intervention whatsoever. If we move into zone 8, this is sort of the marginal zone. This is the it depends zone. The average minimum winter temperatures here are going to range from like 10 to 20 degrees Fahrenheit. So that's cold enough to damage or kill tubers and rhizomes that are close to the surface. So the cannas and the calla lilies can usually survive a zone 8 winter with a really heavy layer of mulch, like 3 to 4 inches worth over the planting area after the foliage dies back. This is going to insulate the soil. It's also going to prevent the hard freezes from really penetrating too deep. Dahlias in zone 8, I would say, are riskier. A mild zone 8 winter, okay, they're often going to make it, especially if you're like zone 8B, you're kind of pushing zone 9. Hard winters, though, they're absolutely not going to make it. So if you want to protect your investment, especially if you have one of those expensive varieties, digging them is the reliable choice. Mulching heavily, that's the gambling choice. And then the Glads in zone 8, most gardeners just kind of mulch and hope, cross your fingers, or dig them up, depending on how attached they are to their specific corm variety. So when in doubt, dig it, okay? Zone 7. This covers a huge swath of the U.S., so parts of the Mid-Atlantic, into the Carolinas, the middle of Tennessee, northern Arkansas. You guys see average minimums, a reliable choice. Mulching heavily, that's the gambling choice. And then the Glads in Zone 8, most gardeners just kind of mulch and hope, cross your fingers, or dig them up, depending on how attached they are to their specific corm variety. So when in doubt, dig it, okay? Zone 7. This covers a huge swath of the U.S.

0: Cannas with very heavy mulch might make it through a mild zone 7 winter, but it's a gamble. Glads, same story. So my honest recommendation for a zone 7, if you care about the plants, dig them. Okay. It takes maybe an hour for a normal size planting. I think the peace of mind is probably worth it. And then zone 6 and colder. This is the dig and store crew for sure. Okay. This is where I'm at. We're a zone 6B here. We get hard freezes. We get polar vortexes. We get nights in the single digits. Nothing tender is surviving in my soil from November through April. Okay. So if you are in zone 6 or colder, which includes a huge chunk of the Midwest and the Northeast and the Upper South, you are digging these bulbs every fall and you're storing them. Full stop. I always swore I would not do this. If I was going to buy bulbs and plant them, then I would just let them rot and I would buy new ones the next season. I was not going to mess with digging and storing. But I loved my displays so much last year, I said to heck with it and I got to digging. And honestly, once you get into the rhythm of it, it's not that bad. It's actually a satisfying fall ritual, and then it's even more satisfying to pull those out of storage and see that they survived and are ready to thrive the next spring, right? So here's how we do this. For dahlias, you want to wait until after the first light frost has blackened the foliage. That frost is going to signal to the tumor that it's time to go dormant, and the skin on the tuber toughens up slightly, which helps them store better. Do not wait for a hard freeze. A hard freeze can actually damage those tubers. So, light frost, yes. Hard freeze, no. Okay. With the gladiolus, you want to dig the corms after the foliage has yellowed and died back naturally or after the first frost. For zones where the frost comes early, you can also dig glads a few weeks before the expected first frost if the foliage is already dialing back, okay? The corm is fully mature when that foliage is mostly yellow. I just dig them up at the same time I dig up my dahlias, and because if I'm going to do it, I'm just going to do them all at once. You do you, okay? With cannas, you want to cut back the foliage after the frost kills it and then dig the rhizomes. They're usually really large by the end of the season, and you may have several times as many as you started with. And then with the calla lilies and those tuberous begonias, dig after the frost kills the foliage before the ground freezes. For all of these, you just want to use a garden fork or a spade and work outward from the base of the plant, the farther out than you think you need to go. Dahlia tubers spread surprisingly wide. And specifically, when we're talking about dahlias, you actually want to leave a little bit of the soil attached and just gently lift the entire clump. You don't want to grab the individual tubers and try to yank them out. You're going to break off the neck of the tuber where it connects to the main stalk, and that's the part that contains the eye, that growth point. So, no eye, no plant next year. You want to cut the stem back to about 3 to 4 inches above the tuber clump, and this is going to give you a little bit of a handle for moving them around during the curing process. So, of course, let's talk about that curing. Curing is just a period of controlled drying before we store them. It's the same type of thing that we do for storing vegetables like onions. It helps the skin tighten and it reduces the risk of rot during storage. So, for the dahlias, you actually want to set the clumps upside down. So, with the stem side down in a dry, ventilated space for at least a few hours, maybe a day. This just lets any moisture sort of drain away from the tubers. Don't cure them too long. We don't want them to dry out too much. With the glads, you want to cure these guys for about 2 to 3 weeks in a warm, well-ventilated area, around 60 to 70 degrees. This is important because glads need this longer cure time for the corm to properly harden. So during the curing, you can actually twist or cut off the old corm tissue from the bottom of the new corm. The old shriveled corm from last year is no longer useful. The new corm is above it. And then with the cannas and the callas, it's a shorter cure of a few days in a dry space. That's sufficient. Same with your tuberous begonias.
1: 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This has been an episode of the Just Grow Something podcast. I'm Lexi Bates reporting for KFRM. Have a great day.

0: cabinet meeting today at the White House, taking questions from reporters about where the administration stands on negotiations with Iran.
1: They're negotiating on fumes. But we'll see what happens. Maybe we have to go back and finish it. Maybe we don't.
2: President Trump telling reporters at the cabinet meeting that he is not satisfied with the current Iran deal. The president asked about a timeline.
1: Right now, I think it looks like they want to just make a deal. I don't think they have a choice. They're just going back to the internet because they're getting clobbered. Their economy is in free fall.
2: Laura Winters reporting.
0: The Congressional Black Caucus calling on major U.S. corporations to push back on Republican redistricting efforts.
3: The Black Caucus has sent letters to more than 250 companies asking them to condemn redistricting efforts that the lawmakers call coordinated efforts to silence black voices at the ballot box. Several states have moved to get rid of congressional districts represented by black Democratic lawmakers.
0: That is Donna Warder reporting. Another giant leap for mankind with NASA plans to deploy the Blue Moon lunar lander sometime this fall.
4: Moonbase 1 will be the first privately funded lunar lander mission in history.
0: NASA Administrator Jared Isaacman says Jeff Bezos' Blue Origin cargo lander will carry payloads to make a permanent manned moon base feasible. Rideshare drivers organizing in Massachusetts.
5: The App Drivers Union could eventually represent nearly 70,000 drivers statewide. Drivers for apps like Uber and Lyft say many have been struggling with rising gas, insurance, and maintenance costs and sudden deactivations. Organizers say workers are also worried about the expansion of self-driving vehicles. Lyft and Uber issued statements saying they plan to work in good faith with the union and state regulators as the process moves forward. I'm Jennifer King.
0: A winning session on Wall Street at the close. The Dow was up 182 points. More on these stories at townhall.com.
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10: Thank you, Shelby. Good to be here, and always a springtime of the year. It's one of my favorite seasons of the year.
9: David, as we're talking right now, what deadline is coming up in just a couple of days?
10: Shelby, you know, I know we've mentioned it before here, but grassland CRP. So, you know, those producers out there that have pasture or grassland on their operation and they're interested in possibly enrolling it in the grassland CRP, that deadline is coming up here, the end of May here. So they have just a short amount of time, if they're interested in that, to swing by the county office there. Just a brief overview for it, Shelby. You know, especially like guys that have pasture or rangeland out there that think they might be interested in it. They kind of go sign up there for it. A grazing plan is developed for those acres, kind of targeting, you know, how many livestock and grazing season out there that they can run. And, you know, the concept is to make sure that we're preserving the natural habitat and grass out there and helping that there. So, you know, those programs, if they think that program producers think they'll work with it or interested in it, definitely get into the county offices and see if it works for them. And that sign up ends here at the end of this week.
9: And while we're thinking about our producers, Base Acres, what updates do you have when it comes to those?
10: So a big thing that we've been working on, Shelby, again, as was passed in the One Big Beautiful Bill Act, or OBA, as a lot of people have referred to, is that 30 million base acre update for our row crop producers out there to be able to add additional acres based upon their planted history in 2019 through 2023. So that period there of those years, again, it averages those 5 years there, and allow producers to possibly add additional base acres onto what their current acres are. Again, Shelby, that relates into the ARC and PLC program that producers are automatically signed up for receiving the higher of for 2025. Again, remember, I know we're 2026, but those ARC PLC payments are based upon the 2025 year there. So coming up here in just a few days, June 1st there, producers will be able to start to look at their acres. Neat thing about it, again, encourage producers out there utilizing farmers.gov. That'll give you a link over into login.gov or login.gov. Producers, if they get signed up for that there, they'll be able to start to access into that on their operation and see what their possible base acres are update here just in the next week or so, Shelby. And that login.gov will give those producers the ability to look at what their possible acre update will be, again, starting after June 1.
9: And while we're thinking about acres, do we need to make sure producers are going in to report what they're getting planted?
10: Oh, absolutely, Shelby. I'm so glad you mentioned that there. A very, very busy time of the year. So, you know, I know many of our office staff have that farm roots background, and they know what harvest season is like for the producers out there, whether it's wheat harvest or fall harvest. Just a really busy time on operations there. With July 15th is kind of that harvest season for our county offices out there, as all of the producers there report their acreage. Really strongly encourage producers, hey, if you've finished up planting crops this year or finished up planting your corn or your soybeans, go ahead and get into that county office there, report those acres there. The closer you get to that July 15th deadline, the busier our offices get. And sometimes you may not be able to just walk in there. You may have to get an appointment because the office may be so busy. So again, as producers are wrapping up those planted acres this year, definitely strongly encourage them to get into the county office. Again, that acreage reporting is kind of that key thing for so many of our programs. Again, as producers know, whether it's a farmer bridge assistance that was based upon planted acres, or even as I referenced this base acre update, we look at that acreage reporting from 2019 through 2023. You know, the sooner that producer does it, the more fresh in that memory it is for when he planted that or what fields he planted.
9: And what crops should producers be reporting their acres on?
10: So again, that's going to be all of your spring planted crops as well as your grass acres. Again, in the fall, it's for that winter acres there, like the winter wheat there is when we report those acres there. So this, again, is going to be all of those spring planted crops as well as grass crops, everything like that as we start this year and this season there. So come in, have those planting dates, have those fields fresh in your mind, know which fields were planted to what, you can report that there. And that creates what we call that 578, that acreage reporting form that is one of the key things for FSA.
9: And going a little bit away from maybe more of the crops and heading over to the livestock programs with the Farm Service Agency, one unfortunately that's getting more use, livestock forage program. And can you remind us, what is this program?
10: Absolutely, Shelby. You know, that's one thing. I think last year there were several times during the year where that drought monitor map had Kansas almost in no drought. Unfortunately, this year we are just looking at drought again in various areas of the state here. You know, I know as a producer, I watch that forecast very closely. In fact, I watch it across the state there just to see who might be getting rain. And Shelby, unfortunately, it seems like we've got spots almost all around the state that have been missing some rain. Livestock forage program, again, compensates producers for that loss of forage for the livestock out there based upon, you know, the lot number of livestock they had. The trigger points for livestock forage program is the drought monitor map. So if the county that you've got those livestock in is in a D2 level drought for 4 weeks, that triggers the livestock forage program, or anytime it hits into a D3 or greater level there, that automatically triggers a payment on the livestock forage program there. So, you know, when producers, if they think they're getting close to that or they have questions, our county offices do a great job in tracking that there. Get in, talk to that county office there. They can help you. Again, it's one of those things, encourage that you've got that inventory numbers a little bit more fresh in your mind from turning those cows out or the livestock out on that pasture. You'll know what that inventory count is. It's going to help you when the county asks you what your livestock numbers were and reporting that. So definitely encourage producers to get in there sooner than later to report the number of livestock and ask about the program there. So, you know, unfortunately, Shelby, we already have 23 counties in the state that have qualified for livestock forage program. And I know the knee-jerk reaction is going to be, well, that's all out there in western Kansas. Well, absolutely, the majority of them are out there. But we actually have it scattered across the state in south central, north central, and even southeast. Labette County has triggered for LFP in southeast Kansas there. The one exception I will say has been northeast Kansas thus far. We haven't had any counties qualify, but, you know, again, closely monitoring that drought monitor map and crossing fingers and toes that these chances of rain will absolutely cover the state.
9: Unfortunately, we have had some more wildfires in western Kansas in these past few weeks. And so what programs might producers be able to use that are associated with the Farm Service Agency?
10: Shelby, like I said earlier, keep watching those rain clouds there and hoping and praying that we get the rain across the state there, especially in those areas down there, Meade County, Clark, all those areas that have been unfortunately devastated by wildfires coming through there. And I know that they need the rain there, help to bring on that spring grass, control those fires, everything like that. So we had a couple of fires come through there, obviously devastating some of our producers down there. Programs I want to mention that they definitely want to have on their radar: Emergency Conservation Program, or ECP, our Livestock Indemnity Program, or LIP, and then our Emergency Livestock Assistance Program, or ELAP. Just a brief overview there. ECP, Emergency Conservation Program, is a little bit more designed for rebuilding a fence there. So helps those producers rebuild the fence, can also affect waters, rebuilding waters, various things like that. That's just a broad general review for ECP. ELAP, Emergency Livestock Assistance Program, can help producers with the transportation of water or forage, you know, hay for those producers there. So there's assistance there on that. And of course, the Livestock Indemnity Program, and that's for when the livestock have either been killed or severely injured by the fires, can help indemnify those producers for that. So those three programs are key, kind of that fencing, water, or transportation, or the loss of livestock there. Programs that are some of our key programs helping those producers with the wildfire. So for those producers that have been affected by those wildfires, definitely talk with the local office there. One thing I definitely want to mention there is that those producers are needing areas to go because of the loss of the pasture there. We do have waivers in place there that producers can actually get out there and fence off some CRP and allow their cattle to go out on CRP. Unfortunately, one of the things for it right now, we are in what we call the primary nesting season. So they do have access and can graze that CRP. It's at that 50% level, unfortunately. But again, remember that they can access any of that CRP. It doesn't have to be just their own CRP, but it can be a neighbor's CRP there, and obviously no cost to them. So one, make sure that we note that we have those tools available to try to help our producers.
9: David, I appreciate taking the time to join us today.
10: Shelby, always a joy to talk with you. Thank you.
9: That was State Executive Director of the Kansas Farm Service Agency, David Shim. We're cutting to a short break now, but we'll be right back.
11: I talk a lot in my counseling to folks about humility and compassion. And this takes great humility. Somehow or another, in our humanness and in our sinfulness, we think, I'm going to be this same house, if you will, this same person from now until whenever.
12: When it comes to forgiveness and change, we have to remain humble. as Dr. Shannon Warden suggests, on Focus on the Family Minute.
11: Some people think, I'm going to build this house and never have to change it. I'm going to die in this house. And yet, there's so many changes. That's not the God we serve. He's somebody who's changing us for the better all of the time. It requires us to say, God, change me. Same in this process of resentment and forgiveness is, hey, we've got to change. I'm willing to do my part. I'm not going to make you do your part, but I want you to know I'm willing to do my part.
12: God can change your heart, but it will require humility. 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
14: Rod Keene with a look at your weather here on KFRM. In Nebraska overnight, a slight chance for showers and storms. Otherwise, partly to mostly cloudy skies. The lows will be in the mid-50s to around 60 with south-to-southeast winds at 5 to 10. Tomorrow, mostly cloudy with showers and thundershowers. Otherwise, more clouds than sun. Highs will be in the mid and upper 70s in the west to the low to mid 80s in eastern Nebraska. Oklahoma overnight, showers and storms likely, otherwise mostly cloudy. Lows will be in the low to mid 50s in the panhandle to the low to mid 60s further east. Winds will be variable at 5 to 10. Tomorrow, mainly cloudy in Oklahoma with a good chance for showers and storms. Highs will be in the mid-70s to around 80, with winds out of the east-northeast at 5 to 15. Kansas overnight, considerable cloudiness with a good chance for showers and storms. Lesser chances in northeast Kansas. Lows will be in the low to mid-50s in the west to the upper 50s and low 60s in the east, with winds southeast at 5 to 10. Tomorrow, more clouds than sun with showers and thunderstorms expected around Kansas. Highs will be in the low to mid 80s in the northeast to the mid 70s to around 80 elsewhere with winds out of the east at 10 to 15. And that's been a look at your weather right here on the Voice of the Plains, 550 AM, KFRM.
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16: 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Hello, I'm Megan Grebner with Healthy Living on Brownfield. In all elements of the supply chain, food safety matters. Phil Knight, CEO of the Food Bank Council of Michigan, says that's especially true for food banks.
17: You don't get to do this badly twice.
16: He tells Brownfield, with the multiple different entry points, food safety isn't exactly easy, but it's a must. And here's how they make it happen.
17: And I think that's something you will find that is a little unique about the food bank world is that everybody along this stage is a professional who's trained, who has experience. Take, for example, all of retail grocery goes through an AIB audit, which is one of the toughest audits that a warehouse can ever go through. Food banks go through the exact same audit. No different than Kroger, no different than Meijer, no different than any retail store. So I think the key is you have to have professionals who understand the law, who understand food safety, and you have to have them on your team, and we do, at every level, at every food bank.
16: Many food banks across the country are seeing a rise in need, especially as both food and fuel prices continue to tick higher. I'm Megan Grebner with Healthy Living on Brownfield.
18: 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Here's Rocky Downing.
19: Could America all of a sudden be considered the land of the curse word? Well, if you think that American speech has taken a turn for the vulgar, recent data is backing you up on it. You're not imagining it, evidently. According to recent polling, the majority of Americans frequently or occasionally swear in daily conversations, with over 60% admitting to using profanity around friends and coworkers. Interestingly, this cultural shift has even reached parenting, where fewer than half of U.S. parents now believe it is never okay for children to use curse words. Fortunately, letting a vulgarity fly isn't all bad news, they say. Groundbreaking psychological research published by the American Psychological Association revealed that swearing actually boosts physical strength and self-confidence by breaking down mental inhibitions. I guess regardless what side of the fence you fall on this situation, I think it's obvious that there's times and places for certain actions and activities. In other words, read the room. And have a wonderful Wednesday. I'm Rocky Downing.
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21: Can the state make changes in a highway that cuts off an important part of a business's traffic? That question went to court in the case of the Marvelous Motel. I'm Curtis Howard with today's Point of Law. Don Hartley had been chief executive officer of a large chain of hotels. When he retired, he decided to develop a motel that would be distinguished for its beauty and excellence. So he bought an old motel, remodeled and refurbished it in the style of a fine hotel. Don selected his staff carefully and imported a European chef for his dining room. In no time, he was drawing business from the six-lane highway that the motel fronted. Then, disaster struck. Officers of the State Highway Department visited Don. We're making some changes in the highway in front of this place. We'll be installing a center divider strip to stop left turns across traffic. Don was shocked. You can't do that. 80% of my business comes from that direction. If you stop left turns, you'll ruin us. The officers weren't impressed with Don's distress, and the department went ahead with its plans. Don consulted his attorney, who filed suit to prevent the center divider, or for fair compensation, in case the divider should be installed. Don's attorney told the court, "The owner of a property near a highway has a legal right to free and convenient access. Now, that right is destroyed when a center divider strip is erected that prevents cars and guests coming in from the north and making a left turn into the motel. The state must either abandon its plan or pay damages." The state's attorney countered, "Left turns at that location are highly dangerous. Now, the state has a police power to change or modify or improve highways for the safety of all citizens. In doing so, it is not legally required to pay damages." What did the court decide about the center divider? Can the state make changes in a highway that cuts off an important part of a business's traffic? Yes, ruled the Washington State Supreme Court. A motel operator does not have a property right in the traffic past his door. Although Don is inconvenienced, there's nothing he can do if the change is reasonably adapted to benefit the traveling public. Damages from a state's use of its police power, as here, cannot be compensated by law. Don's suit must be dismissed. It's a point of law.
22: Saline County is home to many great communities. That's why we're proud to be part of communities like Brookville, Smolin, and Assyria. Thank you for tuning into the Voice of the Plains, AM 550 KFRM.
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2: Hello, good afternoon, everyone. This is Lonnie Pates with USDA's Market News with your local Kansas elevator grain bids for this Wednesday. For corn at country elevators in Kansas, Northwest Region 380 to 414, Southwest Region 413 to 433, Southern Region at 428, West at 398 to 408, and the Central Region at 398. Moving on to terminal elevator bids in Kansas. Northeast Region at 447, Southern Region at 397 to 403, in the East at 428, and the Central Region at 403. Moving on to sorghum bids at country elevators in Kansas. Northwest Region at 337 to 383, Southwest Region at 358 to 373, Southern Region at 366, and then the West at 353 to 363, and the Central Region at 359. Terminal elevator bids for sorghum in Kansas, Southern Region at 344 to 368, in the East at 373, Central Region at 368 to 378. Moving on to soybean bids at country elevators in Kansas. In the Southern Region and Northwest Region at 1080, Southwest Region 1065 to 1075, and in the West at 1050. Moving on to the terminal elevator bids for soybeans in Kansas. Southern Region at 1095 to 1175, in the East at 1140, Central Region at 1090 to 1155. Moving on to mills and processor bids for soybeans in Kansas. In the Eastern Region, 1165, Southern Region at 1180, and the Southeast Region at 1205. Moving on to hard red winter wheat bids at country elevators in Kansas. Northwest Region, 580 to 595, Southwest Region, 595 to $6, Southern Region at 595, in the West at $6 to $6.05, and the Central Region at $6.05. Moving on to terminal elevator bids for hard red winter wheat in Kansas. Southern Region at $6.20 to $6.50, in the East at $6.40, and the Central Region at $6.25 to $6.50. Moving on to hard white wheat bids at country elevators in Kansas. In the Northwest and Central Region at $6.05, the Southwest Region at 575 to 590, in the West at 585 to 605. Moving on to the terminal elevator bid for hard white wheat in southern Kansas comes in at 650 today. This has been Lonnie Pates with USDA's Market News Service in St. Joseph, Missouri. Have a great day, everyone.
3: This is Brady Wallach reporting for the Oklahoma Department of Agriculture and the Federal State Market News Services for your closing cash grain market report for Wednesday, May the 27th. The ending offwood bid is down 6.5 at 769 and 3/4. The July Kansas City futures bid is 669 and 3/4. The basis for the golf bid is a dollar over the July Kansas City futures bid. September Kansas City wheat is down 6.5 at 681.5. Stay elevated or 6 low in a range of 575 to 630 per bushel. Those individual elevator bids beginning with the northwestern part of the state with Buffalo at 615, Cherokee 620, Hooker 605, Keys 595, Shattuck 610. In the most central part of the state, Alva, Manchester, both at 620, Perry 621, Ponca City 625. In the southwestern part of the state, El Dorado 610, Frederick, Hobart, Lawton, and Temple all four at 615. In the south central, Davis 575. In the western part of the state, we have Clinton at 620, O'Keen and Weatherford both at 620, Gary, Watonga both at 625. In the central part of the state, Banner at 630, El Reno 620, Okarchee 625, Stillwater 621. In other markets across the state, the close on Wednesday, May the 27th, Milo bids and state elevator reported 5 lower in the range of 327 to 377 for a bushel. Soybean bids in Oklahoma quoted 1 lower in the range of 1080 to 11 per bushel. Corn across the state was quoted 5 lower in a range of 397 to 452 per bushel. At the Chicago Board of Trade, corn futures for July is down 5 at 452.5. September corn is down 4.5 at 459.75. Soybean futures for July is down 3/4 at 1185.25. August soybeans is down 1/4 at 1184.75. For cotton, mid grade 41 leaf, floor staple 34 cotton, southwestern Oklahoma, average 70.16 per pound. That does conclude our cash grain market report. And this is Brady Womack reporting for the Oklahoma Department of Agriculture and the Federal State Market News Services.
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4: This is Kim Pritzmeyer with your Central Kansas report on KFRM. The Kansas Department of Commerce has awarded more than $1.3 million in Historic Economic Asset Lifeline, or HEAL, grants. The funding will support 15 building renovation projects across the state. When matched with nearly $3.9 million in local contributions, this round of HEAL funding brings the total investment to approximately $5.2 million available to revitalize downtown buildings. Administered by the Kansas Office of Rural Prosperity, the HEAL grant program has helped or is currently transforming more than 100 buildings in rural Kansas communities since it was established in 2021. Central Kansas grants this year include $100,000 to Cheney for a grocery and golf cart store. In Great Bend, $10,000 will go to an aquarium store. Kinsley will use its $66,000 grant to transform a vacant building into an event venue. In McPherson, $100,000 will go toward converting an underutilized upper story space to short-term rental apartments. Russell will use more than $98,000 to bring additional residential spaces above an existing salon business. In Tipton, $100,000 will go toward a new restaurant. Jewel will receive a $100,000 grant to support the revitalization of a building for a micro market and restaurant. For more about the grants and additional details, go to the Kansas Department of Commerce website. To help connect new college graduates to the livestock industry, Kansas Livestock Association offers a one-year complimentary membership to those with an agricultural degree. Through the Ag Grad program, graduates receive access to member benefits, including the weekly KLA News and Market Report, the Kansas Stockman Magazine, legislative representation, assistance with legal and regulatory compliance, and more. To qualify for the program, students must reside in Kansas and recently have graduated from college with an agricultural or related degree from Kansas State, K-State College of Veterinary Medicine, Fort Hays State, or a Kansas Community College. Community College graduates only are eligible if they are not continuing their education at a four-year institution. To sign up, go to www.kla.org/programs and complete the application. Friends of the River Foundation and the Smoky Hill Museum will partner to bring guided walks spotlighting the Smoky Hill River's history as it winds through the heart of Salina. Registration is now open on the Smoky Hill Museum website. Participants must pre-register as there is a maximum of 30 participants per walk. 7 different history walks will be offered, featuring different sections of the Smoky Hill River. These include Iron Avenue, which will explore Salina's beginnings this coming Saturday, May the 30th. The June 6th walk will feature Oakdale Park, the heart of Salina's community. The June 27th walk, covering Indian Rock Park, will explore battles, bricks, and beauty. A bonus walk, June 14th, will talk about the Smoky Hill River Festival and celebrations of the past. Register at www.smokyhillmuseum.org. More information about times and where to meet will be given after registration. The Saline County Department of Senior Services is set to hold their annual health fair on Friday. It will be from 9 to noon at the Saline 4-H building. During the fair, booths will feature health resources available to the community members as well as door prizes. This event will be free and open to the public. This has been Kim Fritzmeyer with your Central Kansas Report on KFRM 550 AM, the Voice of the Plains.
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6: Craig County producers know that AM 550 is where they can find the latest in ag information. 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
23: This is Steve Knopfinger, and it's time for your Ag News on this Wednesday, May 27th. The Fertilizer Institute is voicing strong support for a bipartisan surface transportation proposal advancing in the House Transportation and Infrastructure Committee. The legislation is known as the Build America 250 Act. Industry leaders say the proposal would strengthen rural infrastructure, improve supply chain reliability, and support farmers nationwide. The Fertilizer Institute President and CEO, Corey Rosenbusch, said, "Reliable transportation systems are critical to moving fertilizer and agricultural products efficiently across the country." The organization particularly praised the bill's focus on rural roads, bridges, and freight corridors that connect farms and agricultural facilities to major highways. The Fertilizer Institute noted that all fertilizer is transported by truck at least once before reaching farms and said aging infrastructure contributes to delays, inefficiencies, and high transportation costs throughout the agricultural supply chain. The National Dairy Farmers Assuring Responsible Management Environmental Stewardship Program has announced updates to its version 3 evaluation tool incorporating the latest scientific advancements from the Ruminant Farm Systems, or RUFAS, model used to measure dairy sustainability practices. National Milk Producers Federation Chief Sustainability Officer Nicole Ayachi said the updates will help dairy farmers better understand how management decisions affect their environmental footprint while identifying stewardship opportunities that also support business goals. Nicole stated, "Farm environmental stewardship continues to adapt as science and technology advance within the dairy sector." The revised tool now integrates homegrown feed production into a farm's total environmental footprint to better account for field-level practices. Updates also improve scientific modeling tied to young stock manure management and manure storage systems, including improved sensitivity to temperature impacts. Industry leaders said the program continues to provide dairy producers with science-based sustainability tools that work across different farm sizes, production systems, and geographic regions. The Dairy Margin Coverage Program is a farm safety net program that helps U.S. dairy farmers manage risk when the gap between milk prices and feed costs shrinks. Danny Munch, an economist with the American Farm Bureau Federation, said the Dairy Management Coverage Program has been a big help to dairy farmers.
24: Farmers choose a coverage level at 50-cent increments up to $9.50, and the program will pay out to farmers when the national dairy margin falls below the selected level they chose. There's currently a 6 million pound production cap under the more affordable Tier 1 level, and really it's the best safety net out there for dairy producers to protect their margins.
23: However, Munch says that recent years have highlighted limits in the program's effectiveness because it only covers milk prices against feed costs, which doesn't account for other input costs.
24: labor, fuel, veterinary costs, and equipment, which combined have risen over 21% in the last 5 years. So in recent months, particularly in the second half of 2025, when feed costs were low, but these other costs were high, the program did not trigger, even though many dairies were unable to cover costs.
23: He said Congress can make needed updates to the Dairy Margin Coverage Program through the Farm Bill or other standalone legislation.
24: Now we're working with dairy industry stakeholders to sort of figure out how we can make the program a little bit more reliable in these differing market conditions where feed is not the biggest cost for our dairy farmers. So looking forward to trying to bring some changes that can make the program more adaptable moving forward.
23: For more information, you can go to the Market Intel page at fb.org. The USDA's Cattle on Feed report showed a surprising rise in feedlot inventories. It's a remarkable shift in the recent market direction, as it's the first year-over-year inventory increase the industry has seen in 18 months. The USDA said cattle and calves on feed for slaughter markets in the U.S. for feedlots with a capacity of 1,000 or more head totaled 11.6 million head on May 1st. The total inventory sits 2% above May 1, 2025, topping the average pre-report and analyst expectations. The primary driver behind the larger inventory was a significant increase in April placements, which totaled 1.7 million head, a 6% increase compared to the same period last year. Analysts had projected a lighter placement number. The surge in placements was driven largely by dry weather in the Plain States, which led to fed cattle marketings dropping by 10%. The Kansas Water Office, along with the Kansas Department of Agriculture and the Department of Health and Environment, has announced the opening of applications for the Kansas Reservoir Protection Initiative, or KPRI. This program aims to support conservation efforts that reduce sediment buildup in important reservoirs. The application period begins on June 1, 2026, and will continue until July 3, 2026. This funding opportunity is designed for landowners in priority watersheds to adopt practices that improve soil health and reduce erosion. These efforts help protect water storage in reservoirs, which is affected by sediment accumulation over time. The initiative covers several key reservoirs, including Tuttle Creek, Fall River, John Redmond, Hillsdale, Perry, Pomona, Canopolis, Cheney, Elk City, and Big Hill. Lands located in specific sub-watersheds across multiple counties are eligible for assistance under this program. Participants are encouraged to implement conservation practices such as repairing large gullies, reducing tillage, and planting cover crops. These methods help reduce soil erosion and improve land productivity. However, funding is limited and not all applications may receive support. Landowners who wish to apply can contact their local county conservation district or watershed restoration and protection strategy coordinator. This program focuses on selecting projects that provide the greatest environmental benefit for the investment made. The initiative is supported by the state government, including funding approved for the 2026 Kansas Legislature. Various agencies and advisory committees will work together to identify and support the most effective conservation projects. And that's been a look at your Ag News on this Wednesday, May 27th. It's time now for the Kent Equip KSIH 2026 Wheat Harvest Tour Report, sponsored in part by Purple Wave Auction, Kansas Wheat, Kaufman Seeds Incorporated, and KFRM.
8: I'm Lexi Bates for KFRM. Joining me is Michael Withers. He's part of the BT Custom Harvest crew. Michael, thank you so much for being with me.
9: Thank you very much for having me.
8: Yeah, great to meet you. And so you were talking about having five combines in your group here. Is this all just in this one field here?
9: No, so we're split at the moment between Oklahoma and Texas. We've got three down in Texas and two up in Oklahoma.
8: Awesome. And so this is your first year doing this. How has your experience been on the team so far?
9: Oh, it's been absolutely amazing coming to America. Everyone you meet is so friendly and they all want to hear our story and why we're out here doing the harvest and things.
8: It's really amazing. You came all the way from England. And so how does the harvest compare here to back home?
9: It's completely different, really. Just not just the scale of the equipment. You know, these combines you'd rarely see from where I'm from, my part of England. But especially multiple combines in the same field. You never see anything like that back home.
8: And do you farm back home too?
9: No, I'm a truck driver. We call it a lorry, so I'm a lorry driver. But it just really appealed to me to come out to the States and drive the American trucks because they're, in my opinion, a lot cooler.
8: Yeah, a lot bigger too.
9: Yeah.
8: Well, thank you for the update and for your story, Michael.
9: Thank you very much for having me.
8: That's been Michael Withers, part of the BT Custom Harvest crew. I'm Lexi Bates for KFRM.
10: And now the Daily News Drop. Wall Street closed mixed on Tuesday, but the big story was another record-setting run for tech stocks. The NASDAQ and S&P 500 both finished at fresh all-time highs, fueled by another rally in semiconductor shares and optimism that tensions in the Middle East could ease, potentially lowering inflation pressure and those energy costs. At the closing bell, the Dow fell 200 points. The S&P 500 gained 0.5% to another record close, and the NASDAQ jumped nearly 1%. Chip makers were the stars on Wall Street on Tuesday. Micron surging more than 20%, make it one of the biggest winners on Wall Street after strong momentum in the semiconductor sector and upbeat analyst sentiment. Other chip names like Lam Research and Applied Materials also rising sharply. Among the day's biggest losers, energy stocks. Chevron dropped more than 3% as oil prices pulled back on the hopes of progress in the U.S.-Iran peace talks. DoorDash, Kroger, and several other consumer names also finished lower for the day. Job listings for cybersecurity advisors up 11% compared to last year. Besides cybersecurity, the AI engineer job role is also gaining prominence, with it being named the fastest growing job title for college graduates by LinkedIn. One of the key factors spurring the demand is the introduction of sophisticated AI models, such as Anthropic's Claude and OpenAI's ChatGPT, with advanced capabilities. Shares of Ferrari tumbling after the automaker unveiled its first fully electric vehicle. The Luce starts at $640,000. Traders weren't just worried about Ferrari going electric. They also did not like the design. The stock was down 18% in trading on Tuesday. Stellantis announcing a $70 billion turnaround strategy that aims to refocus the automaker on core brands and partnerships. The investment is over 5 years and includes the production of 60 new models by the year 2030, including a mix of internal combustion engines, hybrids, and fully electric vehicles. Stellantis is the parent company of Chrysler, Jeep, and Ram. Now, it seems like the Midwest is making a comeback. A new report from the Wall Street Journal says out-migration has slowed, and in some cities, populations are growing again. One major reason, affordable housing. For example, in Cleveland, the median price for an existing home is $237,000 compared to $419,000 nationwide. Wells Fargo is backing projects designed to build homes for under $99,000 by using giant 3D printers developed by tech company Icon. The bank says the goal is to create durable, energy-efficient homes at just a fraction of the cost. Texas has become the biggest testing ground, as regulators there have already approved several 3D-printed housing developments. When those homes are complete, owners may find Texas barbecue has gotten expensive. The Washington Post reports barbecue joints across the Lone Star State are being forced to raise prices, shrink portions, and change their menus as cattle numbers decline and inflation drives up costs. Pitmasters worry some of the Texas barbecue's unique regional traditions could disappear if the price pressure continues. It's getting so expensive, Wells Fargo might front you a loan for brisket. Egg prices are falling sharply as the market shifts from avian flu-fueled shortages to oversupply. Producers say demand remains steady. Companies across America are preparing now for the World Cup. Historically, Americans haven't been the biggest soccer fans, but the World Cup on their home turf this year means more may tune in. Recent YouGov surveys have found that 14% of American adults say that they would give up time to watch the World Cup and follow the event, compared to 8% 4 years ago. By one estimate, all this soccer watching will lead to dips in productivity that could cost businesses $4.5 billion in America alone. Now look at the Memorial Day weekend box office. Walt Disney's Star Wars The Mandalorian and Grogu tallied an estimated $82 million in ticket sales through its first 3 days. I'm Jeff Vaughn. That's your Daily News Drop.
2: Hello, good afternoon, everyone. This is Lonnie Pates with USDA's Market News Service in St. Joseph, Missouri, with your closing livestock market report for this Wednesday. Feedlot trading is at a standstill so far this week. The latest established market was last week. In Kansas, live trades were at 259 to 260, mostly at 260. In Texas, Oklahoma, and New Mexico, the latest established market there was last week at 260 as well. In Nebraska, the live transactions last week were 258 to 265 on a live weight basis and 408 to 410 on a dress weight basis. Now let's head on over and have a look at the box beef cutout closings. The choice cutout closed the day at $394.72. That's up $1.82 for the day. Select was at $389.29, down $1.01. That puts the choice select spread at $5.43. Pretty good movement today. 144 loads were traded. 109 of those being choice, 12 select, and 24 loads of trimmings and grindings. On the cutter cow cutout, that value at $359.76, that's down 73 cents from yesterday. On the boneless processing beef, there were 46 loads traded nationally today. On the livestock slaughter under federal inspection, cattle slaughter today estimated at 110,000 head. That's 5,000 more than a week ago and 13,000 less than a year ago. Week to date this week so far on cattle slaughter at 222,000 head. Moving on to the slaughter hogs. 475,000 were estimated for today. That's 7,000 less than a week ago and 2,000 less than a year ago. And that puts the week to date at 944,000 hogs. On the National Daily Pork Report, there were 350 loads traded. Carcass was valued at $98.35, which is down 50 cents from yesterday's close. On the National Daily Direct Hog Report, right at 5,000 head of negotiated sales today. Base price range from $88 to $95, with a daily weighted average hog carcass price of $94.64. and a 5-day rolling average dress price of $94.21. Now let's go ahead and have a look at the closes at the Chicago Mercantile Exchange. Let's go ahead and start with the live cattle. The June up $3.20 at $251.42. The August up $3.35 at $242.50. And the October up $3.02 at $233.97. On the feeder cattle, the August up $5.17 at $354.62, the September up $4.77 at $351.80, and the October up $4.57 at $348.47. Moving on to the lean hog contracts, the June up $1.47 at $97.60, the July up $2 at $102.12, and the August up $1.80 at $100.85. Moving on to the grain complex, on the corn contracts, the July down 5 cents at $4.52.5, the September down 4.5 at $4.59.75, and new crop December down 4.5 also at $4.77.5. Moving on to the soybeans, the July contract down 0.75 at $11.85.25, the September up 1.75 at $11.73, and new crop November up 1.25 at $11.81.5. Moving on to the hard red winter wheat, the July contract down 6.5 cents at $6.69.75. The September also down 6.5 at $6.81.5, and the December down 7 cents at $6.97.25. And that's been a look at your closing markets for this Wednesday. This has been Lonnie Pates with USDA's Market News Service in St. Joseph, Missouri. Have a great day, everyone.
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12: 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It's Lakeside who brings home the team title with a team total of 292.
19: 20 over par. St. John's Beloit would have a 310 for second. Rock Hills third, 314. Lincoln fourth, 319. Clifton Clyde a fifth place finish, 329. Tipton in sixth, 333. Chase at 340, seventh. Riley County, 8th place, 350. Logan, 359, 9th. And in 10th place, Western Plains with a 387. Individually, it is Pike Valley's Bentley Melby who shoots a 1-under-67 to claim the final state championship in Sand Greens competition. Parker Knitchen won a playoff to take second place, shooting 1-over-69 along with Eli Schmidt, those two tying for second place. The rest of the top 10... From Lakeside, Colby Klein, 4th place. Clay Bates of Lincoln, 5th. Rock Hills, Ethan Worth, tied for 6th with St. John Beloit's Carson Thomas. In the final top 10 golfers, tying for 8th place, Tatum Miller of Lakeside and Caleb Dexter of Chase. This is the final Sand Green State Championship, as it will not be sanctioned by Acacia going forward after this year. Your state champion in Sand Greens Tournament Golf, Lakeside. Individually, Pike Valley's Bentley Melby in the Kansas Sports Spotlight.
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19: Top 10 golfers, tying for 8th place, Tatum Miller of Lakeside and Caleb Dexter of Chase. This is the final Sand Green State Championship, as it will not be sanctioned by Acacia going forward after this year. Your state champion in Sand Greens Tournament Golf, Lakeside. Individually, Pike Valley.

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1: Breaking news at Town Hall. I'm Bob Agnew in Washington. President Trump.

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1: Well, hi once again, everyone. John Evie with this Southwest Kansas update, checking first with the National Weather Service out of Dodge. More chances of showers and or thunderstorms this afternoon through the end of this week and possibly into next week. At this time in the forecast, they say that eyes high near 79, tomorrow near 76. Friday, that high could be near 81. And the Kansas Forest Service reporting more about the recent wildfires in southwest Kansas and saying that over 200 firefighters from at least 58 counties and seven states leaving their jobs, families, and traveling hundreds of miles to help protect the life and property of those in Clark, Meade, and Morton counties. Also saying that engine crews and additional support also came from Colorado, Montana, New Mexico, Oklahoma, Oregon, Texas, and Wyoming, and also adding that many in Clark, Meade, and Morton counties have a long road ahead of them. And in a Facebook post, they ask that as this phase of the fire ends, please continue to keep these communities in your thoughts and support those rebuilding in its aftermath. And according to court documents, a former U.S. postal employee pleading guilty to using her position as postmaster to steal tens of thousands of dollars in government funds. According to court documents, Joyce L. Smith, 51, of Wichita, pleaded guilty to one count of theft by a government employee. Smith previously worked as a postmaster for a post office in Scott City. Between January of 2023 and February 2025, says she embezzled approximately $57,400 from the United Postal Service. Well, we know that still some state baseball and softball going on, and really the furthest teams west, the Great Bend squads, still involved in 5A state softball. One seed, 25-1, Great Bend, a 2-0 winner over Goddard Eisenhower yesterday to advance to semifinals, and they'll take on four seed St. Thomas of Aquinas tomorrow afternoon, 1 o'clock pitch at WSU's Wilkins Stadium. And in 5A state baseball, eight seed, 18-10, Great Bend, winning 5-1 over number one seed Salina Central. Now they will meet four seed St. Thomas Aquinas tomorrow, also at Wichita State, but that's going to be over at X Stadium, and that's at 11 o'clock first pitch. And by the way, I did say Great Bend's baseball and softball squads also will be taking on the baseball and softball squads from St. Thomas Aquinas. Also, state golf continues today, and by the way, in 1A, as far as team scores, South Gray is in the one spot. Hodgman County is in the three spot as of yesterday. And in 2A, Syracuse was in the third spot in team. And by the way, individually, after yesterday's first round, South Gray's Gavin Wald was the leader. Folks, that's a report from Southwest Kansas. Again, please buckle up and drive safely. This is John Avey with your report.
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4: News this hour from Town Hall. I'm John Scott. President Trump holding a cabinet meeting at the White House today. He did say he was not satisfied with the deal made with Iran to end the war.

0: Vice President J.D. Vance at the cabinet meeting discussing the fraud task force the president put him in charge of. Vance says the food stamp program is being investigated right now.
1: We send hundreds of billions of dollars to the states to administer the food stamp program. The federal government has no insight into whether those food stamps are going to people who are legally entitled or whether those people actually even exist. And so we're working on a number of mechanisms to actually force the states to verify that the people who receive these benefits are actually entitled to them.
0: During the meeting, War Secretary Pete Hegseth said President Trump working to boost defense manufacturing.
2: $50 billion in private investments in, because of the meetings you've held, defense manufacturers are investing in new plants and new manufacturing, new production lines, so that we're getting weapons faster than ever.
0: The president thanked DNI Tulsi Gabbard for her service to the country.
3: And Tulsi, we're praying for you and for your husband. Her husband's not feeling great, but he's going to feel great soon. You're going to get him better. And he's a wonderful guy, so just say hello and thank you for the great work you've done. We appreciate it. Thank you very much.
0: Gabbard is resigning her post to attend to the health of her ailing husband. Authorities say a second person has died from injuries suffered when a chemical tank ruptured at a Washington State paper mill, raising the presumed death toll now to 11. Authorities said that one person had already been confirmed killed in the blast, 9 people still missing. After that tank failure at Nippon Dynawave Packaging Company in Longview, a city of about 40,000. 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
0: On the international front, 5 villagers stuck in a flooded cave in central Laos for more than a week are alive, but the remaining still missing. Correspondent Charles de Ledesma.
5: A video posted by a Thai rescue group involved in the mission appeared to show the moment divers emerged from the water and discovered the trapped villagers. The villagers, each wearing a headlamp, were sitting on a rock surrounded by floodwater. In the footage shot by the organisation Metatam Rescue, group leader Kalasin Keng Hai Bong Kar Wong, speaking to camera from inside the cave, says, 4:30, we found our target. We found them, 5 of them. The other 2, we still need to look for them. The Lao organisation Rescue Volunteer for People verified that the search for the missing 2 will continue. Other videos show rescuers inside and outside the cave cheering, jumping around and hugging each other in joy after the discovery. I'm Charles de Ledesma.
0: News and analysis at townhall.com. The debate over immigration enforcement is continuing in Washington.
6: Former acting ICE director Jonathan Fahey is speaking on conditions inside ICE detention facilities amid ongoing debate over immigration enforcement and border security.
7: These ICE facilities are generally, and I can't speak for what's going on there at this moment, but they're generally safer, more sanitary. These people are getting 3 meals a day, access to medical care, access to attorneys. They are treated very well, probably better than state facilities, probably better than federal prisons. So they are probably in much better conditions than other places.
6: Willie Nelson, Washington.
0: Matthew Perry's personal assistant was sentenced to 3 years and 5 months in prison for his role in the drug death of the Friends star. 60-year-old Kenneth Iwamasa pleaded guilty to conspiracy to distribute ketamine. The actor died at age 54 in 2023. More on these stories at townhall.com.
8: It's Church Swoboda with KFRM, and it's time to take a look at your Kansas News Today in your evening Kansas Journal entry. The Kansas Department for Children and Families, or DCF, announced the distribution of Sunbugs benefits begins today for families whose children have been approved for the 2026 program. Eligible families will receive a one-time $120 benefit per child, which will be loaded onto an existing EBT card or issued on a new card mailed directly to the household. DCF said benefits will be distributed over the next week in batches organized by the last name of the head of household. Families who have not received an approval notice but believe they qualify can still apply online at Sunbug's application portal. Applications must be submitted by 5 p.m. on August 31st. Officials also reminded recipients to be on alert for EBT skimming devices when using benefits. Card activity and purchases can be monitored through the EBT Edge mobile app or at the EBT Edge website. Kansas lawmakers are crafting a new funding formula for public schools. But as KMUW's Daniel Caudill reports, it could still be a while before they reach any recommendations.
9: Public schools in Kansas get state funding based on a layered formula set by law. That formula is set to expire in July 2027, leaving a bipartisan task force to craft a new one. Recent discussion has focused on measures of student success in Kansas, like graduation rates, assessment scores, and attendance rates. Brad Neuenswander is superintendent of Jefferson West School District in Northeast Kansas.
10: When you look at an individual district that has low graduation rates, there's most likely a correlation that they also have high chronic absenteeism.
9: Any recommended formula would need approval from the legislature and the new governor in the spring. For the Kansas News Service, I'm Daniel Caudill.
8: During a Senate appropriations hearing held during National Police Week, Senator Jerry Moran praised federal law enforcement officers and called for stronger support and funding for agencies including the FBI, DEA, ATF, and U.S. Marshals Service. The hearing focused on the president's proposal fiscal year 2027 budget request for Department of Justice law enforcement agencies. Senator Moran thanked agents, deputies, professional staff, and their families for their service, saying their work helps keep Kansas and the nation safe.
11: I've seen firsthand the important work these agencies are doing in my home state, whether it's ATF expanding crime gun intelligence through its partnership at Wichita State University, DEA's effort to combat fentanyl trafficking and support law enforcement in rural communities across Kansas.
8: Senator Moran said the Senate subcommittee traditionally only heard budget testimony from the Attorney General and FBI Director, but he believes other federal law enforcement agencies should also have the opportunity to explain their funding needs directly to Congress.
11: As the chairman of this subcommittee, I've had the opportunity to meet with many dedicated professional law enforcement officers and staff at ATF, the DEA, FBI, and United States Marshals Service. I've long believed that these agencies, they also deserve, in addition to the FBI, in addition to the Department of Justice, the opportunity to explain to this committee the resources they need to execute their missions.
8: He said the hearing was an opportunity for lawmakers to better understand the challenges facing federal law enforcement agencies and determine how Congress can best support officers and staff serving across the country. A state agency in Kansas wants to study how criminal sentencing guidelines could change for the better. KPR State House reporter Zach Boblett explains.
12: The Kansas Sentencing Commission, a state agency that oversees sentencing guidelines to make sure they are consistent and fair, will conduct the study over 2 years. The study was made possible by a $600,000 grant provided by Arnold Ventures, a philanthropic reform organization started by Texas billionaires John and Laura Arnold. The two-year analysis will be the first comprehensive review since the state changed its sentencing structure in 1993. Kansas Sentencing Commission Executive Director Scott Schultz says lack of funding stopped the commission from conducting a study sooner.
13: The main reason that kept us from doing this was essentially resources.
12: The commission will show their findings to lawmakers during the 2028 legislative session. At the Kansas State House, I'm Zach Boblin.
8: Governor Laura Kelly has issued an extraordinary event proclamation as Kansas prepares for activities connected to the 2026 FIFA World Cup. The declaration activates disaster response and recovery portions of the Kansas Response Plan and allows state and local agencies to coordinate resources. Although no World Cup matches will be played in Kansas, Douglas, Johnson, Shawnee, and Wyandotte counties are expected to host team accommodations, practice facilities, transportation hubs, and large gatherings tied to fan fest events and watch parties. The Kansas Division of Emergency Management will staff the State Emergency Operations Center during the event. Partner agencies include the Kansas Highway Patrol, Kansas Department of Transportation, Kansas Department of Health and Environment, Kansas National Guard, National Weather Service, Office of the State Fire Marshal, and other agencies as needed. And that's your news out of Kansas in today's Evening Kansas Journal entry. For more news from the KFRM listening area, visit KFRM.com. For your KFRM news, the voice of the plains, I'm Trish Swoboda.
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15: Hi, once again, everyone. 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It is a midweek Wednesday. Look, it was a record-setting night at Kauffman Stadium. Unfortunately, it was for the New York Yankees, the visitors, by no means the Royals. It was a 15-1 final. The Yankees hit 6 home runs, and for the first time ever, every starter had at least 2 hits in the game. 15-1 loss drops the Royals now to 11 games below that 500 mark. Meanwhile, the Yanks improved to 11 over the 500 spot. Speaking of baseball, it's been announced that Travis Kelce, of course, from the Heights in Cleveland, Ohio, and a huge Cleveland sports fan, has bought into the Guardians. The 36-year-old tight end for the Kansas City Chiefs grew up watching one of the most successful eras of Cleveland from 1995 to 99. They made the playoffs 5 straight times, 2 trips to the World Series. And now Kelce, who was once a high school baseball player himself, joins his teammate Patrick Mahomes, who has ownership with the Royals, as a part owner from the NFL in the MLB. We'll move now to the NBA, where it was the San Antonio Spurs taking it on the chin to the Oklahoma City Thunder. 127-114 the final. The Thunder now lead that series 3-2. That means the Thunder now just 1 game away from going back again to the NBA Finals. Waiting there is the New York Knicks, who swept the Cavaliers, and so they await the winner of the Spurs-Thunder series. And the NHL playoffs, the Golden Knights closed out the Colorado Avalanche last night, beating the Avs 2-1. So Vegas wins that series in a sweep 4-0. Tonight, it's the Canes at the Canadiens, with Carolina leading 2-1 in that series. Look at sports on this midweek Wednesday for 550 AM radio. I'm Rocky Downing.
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18: Here's a look at your ag forecast. This is meteorologist Paul Trombley. An upper low over Texas is going to continue to build some scattered showers and thunder showers north from central and western Oklahoma into the state of Kansas, more so as we head through the evening hours and then into late tonight. And pretty decent bands of showers, some thunder showers looking to impact the state of Kansas, especially along and south of the I-70 corridor and then right into northern Oklahoma. And the system's going to continue to track some of those showers and thunder showers, even into southern Nebraska as we get into the early morning hours Thursday and more into the day on Thursday. Some of those showers and thunder showers stretching up into the southern part of Nebraska. The good news with this rain is there isn't much of a chance for any severe weather with it. So certainly good news there. And the rain is certainly appreciated here for us as we continue with the next couple of days with this system. And as this system starts to kind of build off to the east gradually later in the week, we will start to see a low pressure trough digging into the northern Rockies,
19: which will kind of take over as far as the shower and storm chances are concerned across the Central Plains. So that system starting to kick some more shower and storm chances up on Friday afternoon, evening, and on and off through the weekend. So all in all, still an unsettled patch of weather here for us as we progress through the weekend, even into next week. So still plenty of opportunities to get some needed rains across the Central Plains here over the next week or so ahead. And it does look as though we stay with a fairly seasonal temperature trend for the most part. A few pockets above average, a little bit more at times, but no big heat waves in the offing, at least for the next week to 10 days. And things kind of trending that way into the first part of the month of June as far as temperatures are concerned. Kind of seasonal to a bit above average, but nothing that's going to be too hot for this time of year. Looks as though we see some of those on and off shower and storm chances kind of continuing into the first half of the month of June. So that could keep us at least with some needed precipitation to get into that soil here as the crops continue to grow here in the coming weeks and months. From the Weatherology Weather Center, this is meteorologist Paul Trombley.
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21: Rod Keene with a look at your market recap for Wednesday, May the 27th. In the grain, corn for July down 5, 452.5. September down 4.5, 459.75. The December down 4.5, 477.5. Kansas City wheat for July down 6.5, 669.75. September down 6.5, 681.5. December down 7, 697.25. Chicago wheat for July down 13, 622.5. September down 12.5, 635.75. December down 12.75, 655.75. In the soybeans for July, down 3/4, 11.85 1/4. August down 1/4, 11.84 3/4. And the November new crop down up 1 1/4 at 11.81 1/2. Soybean meal for August up 230, 323.50. September up 170, 319.40. October up 140 at 316.80. In the soybean oil for August up 72, 73.60. The September up 64, 72.26, and the October up 59, 7,100. In the livestock, live cattle for June up 320 at 251.42, August up 335, 242.50, October up 302, 233.97. Feeder cattle for August up 517, 354.62. September up 477, 351.80. The October up 457, 348.47. In the lean hogs for June up 147, 97.60. The July lean hogs up $2, $102.12, and the August up 180 at $100.85. And that's been a look at your market recap for Wednesday, May the 27th.
22: This is Steve Knopfsinger, and it's time for your Ag News on this Wednesday, May 27th. The Fertilizer Institute is voicing strong support for a bipartisan surface transportation proposal advancing in the House Transportation and Infrastructure Committee. The legislation is known as the Build America 250 Act. Industry leaders say the proposal would strengthen rural infrastructure, improve supply chain reliability, and support farmers nationwide. The Fertilizer Institute president and CEO, Corey Rosenbusch, said, "Reliable transportation systems are critical to moving fertilizer and agricultural products efficiently across the country." The organization particularly praised the bill's focus on rural roads, bridges, and freight corridors that connect farms and agricultural facilities to major highways. The Fertilizer Institute noted that all fertilizer is transported by truck at least once before reaching farms and said aging infrastructure contributes to delays, inefficiencies, and high transportation costs throughout the agricultural supply chain. The National Dairy Farmers Assuring Responsible Management Environmental Stewardship Program has announced updates to its version 3 evaluation tool incorporating the latest scientific advancements from the Ruminant Farm Systems, or RUFAS, model used to measure dairy sustainability practices. National Milk Producers Federation Chief Sustainability Officer Nicole Ayachi said the updates will help dairy farmers better understand how management decisions affect their environmental footprint while identifying stewardship opportunities that also support business goals. Nicole stated, "Farm environmental stewardship continues to adapt as science and technology advance within the dairy sector." The revised tool now integrates homegrown feed production into a farm's total environmental footprint to better account for field-level practices. Updates also improve scientific modeling tied to young stock manure management and manure storage systems, including improved sensitivity to temperature impacts. Industry leaders said the program continues to provide dairy producers with science-based sustainability tools that work across different farm sizes, production systems, and geographic regions. The Dairy Margin Coverage Program is a farm safety net program that helps U.S. dairy farmers manage risk when the gap between milk prices and feed costs shrinks. Danny Munch, an economist with American Farm Bureau Federation, said, "The Dairy Management Coverage Program has been a big help to dairy farmers.
1: Farmers choose a coverage level at 50-cent increments up to $9.50, and the program will pay out to farmers when the national dairy margin falls below the selected level they chose. There's currently a 6 million pound production cap under the more affordable tier one level, and really it's the best safety net out there for dairy producers to protect their margins."
22: However, Munch says that recent years have highlighted limits in the program's effectiveness because it only covers milk prices against feed costs, which doesn't account for other input costs.
1: Labor, fuel, veterinary costs, and equipment, which combined have risen over 21% in the last 5 years. So in recent months, particularly in the second half of 2025, when feed costs were low, but these other costs were high, the program did not trigger, even though many dairies were unable to cover costs.
22: He said Congress can make needed updates to the Dairy Margin Coverage Program through the Farm Bill or other standalone legislation.
1: Now we're working with dairy industry stakeholders to sort of figure out how we can make the program a little bit more reliable in these differing market conditions where feed is not the biggest cost for our dairy farmers. So looking forward to trying to bring some changes that can make the program more adaptable moving forward.
22: For more information, you can go to the Market Intel page at fb.org. The USDA's Cattle on Feed report showed a surprising rise in feedlot inventories. It's a remarkable shift in the recent market direction, as it's the first year-over-year inventory increase the industry has seen in 18 months. The USDA said cattle and calves on feed for slaughter markets in the U.S. for feedlots with a capacity of 1,000 or more head totaled 11.6 million head on May 1st. The total inventory sits 2% above May 1, 2025, topping the average pre-report and analyst expectations. The primary driver behind the larger inventory was a significant increase in April placements, which totaled 1.7 million head, a 6% increase compared to the same period last year. Analysts had projected a lighter placement number. The surge in placements was driven largely by dry weather in the Plain States, which led to Fed cattle marketings dropping by 10%. The Kansas Water Office, along with the Kansas Department of Agriculture and the Department of Health and Environment, has announced the opening of applications for the Kansas Reservoir Protection Initiative, or KPRI. This program aims to support conservation efforts that reduce sediment buildup in important reservoirs. The application period begins on June 1, 2026, and will continue until July 3, 2026. This funding opportunity is designed for landowners in priority watersheds to adopt practices that improve soil health and reduce erosion. These efforts help protect water storage in reservoirs, which is affected by sediment accumulation over time. The initiative covers several key reservoirs, including Tuttle Creek, Fall River, John Redmond, Hillsdale, Perry, Pomona, Canopolis, Cheney, Elk City, and Big Hill. Lands located in specific sub-watersheds across multiple counties are eligible for assistance under this program. Participants are encouraged to implement conservation practices such as repairing large gullies, reducing tillage, and planting cover crops. These methods help reduce soil erosion and improve land productivity. However, funding is limited and not all applications may receive support. Landowners who wish to apply can contact their local county conservation district or watershed restoration and protection strategy coordinator. This program focuses on selecting projects that provide the greatest environmental benefit for the investment made. The initiative is supported by the state government, including funding approved for the 2026 Kansas Legislature. Various agencies and advisory committees will work together to identify and support the most effective conservation projects. And that's been a look at your Ag News on this Wednesday, May 27th.
2: This is Our American Stories, and we tell stories about everything here on the show. And this next one, well, it's about something so many of us do every day. Americans drink about 400 million cups of coffee. The drink itself represents 75% of our yearly caffeine consumption. So, needless to say, this drink is important to us. It's also important to the U.S. military. And today, Richard Muniz, our regular contributor and listener, shares an entertaining story on the subject. Take it away, Richard.
3: There's an old expression that goes that an army travels on its belly. Well, if that's true, then coffee is the lubrication that runs that army. And if you've been in the military before, you know this is very important. Coffee just makes it so much easier. I know when we deployed to the Gulf, for instance, we took cooking utensils. The only time we actually used those cooking utensils was once when we made some French fries out of some potatoes we found. But the one thing that got used constantly was the coffee pot. Now, we didn't take coffee with us, but the first time anybody went to one of the local Arab towns and stuff like that, guess what they bought? Coffee. And we'd make coffee every morning we got up. Some people didn't want to sit there and wait for it, so what they just did was they heat up their water in their little canteen cups, put the instant coffee from the MRE packets in there, mix in a little bit of hot chocolate, a little bit of creamy sugar. Hey, no good coffee. Coffee has been a part of every armed forces that I know of. If you're a fan of the movie Master and Commander, there's a scene in there where Aubrey's cabin boy comes up and says, there's no more coffee, and Aubrey says, fine, we'll drink tea. Well, that just shows you how important it has been. Now, even during the Civil War, it was very important. Soldiers would ride home and they'd tell about the battlefield experiences and stuff like that, but the word coffee was used more than anything else. One soldier rode home and he was complaining about lack of food, lack of morale, lack of this, lack of that, but he specifically spelled out coffee. In fact, he said, how can you possibly soldier without coffee? The Confederacy didn't have a lot of coffee to have. What they used to do was they would go out and they would trade with Union soldiers. When there was no fighting going on, so like that, they would meet in a neutral zone, if you want to call it that, and they would trade. They would trade tobacco, which they had plenty of, for coffee. The average Union soldier got well over 30 pounds of coffee a year as his personal ration. So the coffee was something the Union got. All the way through World War I, coffee. World War II, coffee. In fact, some of the most iconic images that came out of World War II concerned coffee. Here was a GI with his little tin cup there, and he's toasting the folks back home with a hot cup of coffee. Very important. Coffee has played a very important part for all of us. A friend of mine tells me a story. He was in the Navy, not the Army,
4: And now I need to qualify something here. I don't know how true this story is. I know nothing about ships. I know nothing about the traditions on ships. And he tells me this story. For all I know, maybe he stole it from somebody else. Maybe he hallucinated it. I don't know, but it's such a cool story. I'm going to tell it to you anyway. He went through basic. He went through A school and all stuff. And he did really, really well. And they said, hey, you did so well, we're going to give you your choice of assignments. Well, here's a Trekkie, like Star Trek. And if you can't have Jim Kirk's Enterprise or Jean-Luc Picard's Enterprise, you settle for the one you got. In this case, the nuclear aircraft carrier Enterprise we have today. He wants the bridge of the Enterprise. Thinking it'll be a fat chance he ever gets it. Well, guess what? He got it. Well, apparently there was a tradition on the bridge of the Enterprise. And like I said, I've never tried to check this out. So, you know, if there is, great. If there isn't, forgive me. What happens on the Enterprise is this. The lowest ranking EM on the bridge makes the coffee. Okay, that's pretty cool. Okay, so he gets up there and he decides, I am going to make the best cup of coffee the captain's ever had. And he's got, you know, visions of promotions dancing in his head or whatever the case may be, but he wants to make sure the captain never, ever forgets him. So he goes out and he studies how to make coffee. And he goes to libraries, reading every book he can find, every article, stuff like that. He goes to baristas who make coffee for a living and learns their secrets and whatnot. By the time he's finished, the only two entities in the entire universe that know more about making coffee than him is God and the guy in the Folgers commercial. So he goes out there, and his first day on the bridge, he makes the coffee. The smell of coffee wafting to the bridge, I mean, it's phenomenal coffee. It smells great. Okay, the other tradition they had on the bridge was no one gets their cup until the captain gets his. Cool tradition. Well, he's sitting there waiting for the captain and all that stuff because, you know, he's just sitting there going, oh, yeah, yeah, the captain's going to take it and he's going to look at it and he's going to sit back in that chair and go, oh, yeah, now this is a cup of coffee. Well, captain comes up. Captain on the bridge. You know, all that stuff. Captain comes up. He's talking to everybody. Pours his cup of coffee and sits down in his chair. And he's there talking. He's got his reports in front of him. Puts his cup of coffee there on his armchair. And he's reading the reports, talking, stuff like that. And then he reaches over. Here's the moment of truth. Picks up the coffee mug. And takes a sip of it. And he's sitting there expecting the captain to smile. But that's not what happened. The captain spews this coffee all over a Master Chief that's standing there. Drops the cup of coffee like it was a snake, stands up and scans the bridge. And he says, his eyes locked on him and said, what in the hell is wrong with you? Apparently there's two types of water spigots on a ship. There's fresh water, which is what you drink. And then there's seawater, which you use for other purposes. He didn't know the difference. When it came time for promotion time, guess what? They didn't forget him either.
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2: And we continue with Our American Stories. And up next, Brett Favre, back in 2016, gave a Hall of Fame speech that anyone who'd seen it, well, couldn't forget it. He spent his time thanking his entire family, his wife Deanna, his mother-in-law. But the ex-Packer saved his most passionate words for his father, Irvin, who died on December 2003, a day the Green Bay quarterback threw for 399 yards, and four touchdown passes in an unforgettable win over the Oakland Raiders, which was broadcast live and nationally. We'd like to thank the folks at the Pro Football Hall of Fame in Canton, Ohio, for generously allowing Our American Stories to use their footage. Let's take a listen to Brett.
6: I'm not surprised one bit at the Packer fans here. This is incredible, incredible. So I thank you. Thank you, Canton. Thank you, Hall of Fame. Thank you, Jesus Christ, my Lord and Savior. Believe me, I'm blessed. I'm an extremely blessed man. I look at my family. What a lucky man. To play a game that I love so much for 20 years, to have all the wonderful things happen. What a blessing to share in that joy with you guys here tonight. What an incredible night. What an incredible week. I'll tell you a story. My father would have introduced me here tonight. And Deanna and I had, after the game in Oakland, had chartered a plane. Our two daughters had went to Mississippi. She flew out late Saturday night and was there throughout. We had chartered a plane back from Oakland to get Christmas gifts back in Green Bay, take a brief nap, and go to the service and Christmas back in Mississippi. And let me say this first about NFL fans, Oakland Raider fans in particular. That night, and I have played in Oakland before, and I think everyone here who has played in Oakland, either as the home team or the away team, will all agree they can be downright nasty. I've seen it. I've witnessed it. But I'll say this. That night, the tremendous respect and honor that was shown to me and my family from the Oakland Raider fans was spectacular. And although we didn't ask for it, Deanna and I got a police escort to the airport that I can promise you would have made any president proud. So I say thank you from the bottom of my heart. But on our flight back, it was a long flight, and as you can imagine, there was a lot of emotions as we had just won the game, and it was probably the best game that I'd ever played in, but that really didn't matter at that point. And we laughed, we cried, we tried to sleep, we laughed and we cried, and one time in particular, Deanna says to me, and you'd had to know my father. My father was short on praise and long on tough love. If he was ever to praise me, I was not to hear it. It was always, you can do better. He was always pushing me to be better. That was okay. Never did I hear him say, son, you've arrived. You're the best. That was awesome. Great game. It was always, yeah, but. So Deanna says to me on the plane, you know, your dad had said to me that he had hoped or could not wait for the day that you were inducted into the Hall of Fame so he could introduce you. And up until that moment, I had never thought about the Hall of Fame. And I mean no disrespect to the Hall of Fame. I say this with the utmost respect for all you guys. I had dreamed of playing the NFL, believe me. Way more than I thought about my schoolwork. I thought about being Archie Manning, running around throwing underhand passes. I thought about being my childhood favorite, Roger Staubach, throwing it to Preston Pearson or Drew Pearson, handing it off to Tony Dorsett, being Kenny Stabler coming out of the tunnel. I'd thought of those things so many times, but I never thought of the Hall of Fame until that moment. And so a new goal had entered my mind then and there. And I said to myself, I will make it to the Hall of Fame. That I would make it to the Hall of Fame so I could acknowledge the fact of how important he was. This is tougher than any third and 15, I can assure you. So I could not acknowledge the importance of him in my career and my life, which he was a tremendous part of my life. He taught me toughness. Boy, did he teach me toughness. Trust me, there was no room for crybabies in our house. He taught me teamwork. And by all means, no player was ever more important than a team. And my father, for those who don't know, chose to run the wishbone, which some of you younger generation people do not even know what that is, but it never entailed throwing. But that was the type of coach he was, and that was the type of dad he was. He would never showcase his son's talents or anyone else's talents for their good rather than the team's good. And so, then and there, in that moment on that plane, I was determined, for selfish reasons, to get to this point, to acknowledge how important he was. I would not be here before you today without my father. There's no doubt whatsoever. And one more thing about my father, and this is something I've never told anyone, including Deanna. My dad was my high school football coach. He was the head football coach. He coached me and my two brothers. But I never had a car growing up. I always rode to and from school with my father in his truck, and so he was always the last to leave the building because he had to turn the lights off, lock up, and then we made our way home. So it was the last high school football game of my high school career. And although I don't remember how I played before, and I don't remember how I played in the last game, what I do remember is sitting outside the coach's office, say on a Wednesday, waiting for my father to come out so we could leave. It was dark, and I overheard my father talking to the three other coaches and heard him. And I assume I didn't play as well the previous week only because of what he said. And he said, I can assure you one thing about my son. He will play better. He will redeem himself. I know my son. He has it in him. And I never let him know that I heard that. I never said that to anyone else. But I thought to myself, that's a pretty good compliment, you know. My chest kind of swole up. And I never told anyone, but I never forgot that statement, that comment that he made to those other coaches. And I want you to know, Dad, I spent the rest of my career trying to redeem myself and make him proud. I hope I succeeded. Thank you. Thank you. So never discount the importance of being a father and statements that you make, whether you think your kids here, just you're very important to your children. And the lesson is, we come and go very quickly, so love them each and every day.
2: And thanks to Greg Hengler for securing this material for us. And my goodness, Brett Favre, well, he was so emotional, and he tried so hard to keep it together. It's the first time he'd talked publicly about his dad and in front of this large football audience. This was a beauty. Brett Favre's tribute to his father, Irvin, at the Pro Football Hall of Fame in Canton, Ohio, in 2016, here on Our American Stories.
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10: Here's a look at your ag forecast. This is meteorologist Paul Trombley.
19: An upper low over Texas is going to continue to build some scattered showers and thunder showers north from central and western Oklahoma into the state of Kansas, more so as we head through the evening hours and then into late tonight. And pretty decent bands of showers, some thunder showers looking to impact the state of Kansas, especially along and south of the I-70 corridor and then right into northern Oklahoma. And the system's going to continue to track some of those showers and thunder showers, even into southern Nebraska as we get into the early morning hours Thursday and more into the day on Thursday. Some of those showers and thunder showers stretching up into the southern part of Nebraska. The good news with this rain is there isn't much of a chance for any severe weather with it. So certainly good news there. And the rain is certainly appreciated here for us as we continue with the next couple of days with this system. And as this system starts to kind of build off to the east gradually later in the week, we will start to see a low pressure trough digging into the northern Rockies, which will kind of take over as far as the shower and storm chances are concerned across the central plain. So that system starting to kick some more shower and storm chances up on Friday afternoon, evening, and on and off through the weekend. So all in all, still an unsettled patch of weather here for us as we progress through the weekend, even into next week. So still plenty of opportunities to get some needed rains across the central plains here over the next week or so ahead. And it does look as though we stay with a fairly seasonal temperature trend for the most part. A few pockets above average, a little bit more at times, but no big heat waves in the offing, at least for the next week to 10 days. And things kind of trending that way into the first part of the month of June as far as temperatures are concerned. Kind of seasonal to a bit above average, but nothing that's going to be too hot for this time of year. Looks as though we see some of those on and off shower and storm chances kind of continuing into the first half of the month of June. So that could keep us at least with some needed precipitation to get into that soil here as the crops continue to grow here in the coming weeks and months. From the Weatherology Weather Center, this is meteorologist Paul Trombley.

0: And we return to Our American Stories. Up next, a story from our True Diversity series, sponsored by the great folks at Philanthropy Roundtable, America's leading advocate for your freedom to support the causes you believe in. Their True Diversity initiative encourages Americans to embrace all the qualities that make us unique individuals, because there's so much more to each of our stories than what's defined by a group identity or other superficial traits. Today, we meet a partner of their campaign, Patrice Onwuka. Take it away, Patrice.
1: My story starts back in the Caribbean. I was born in a tiny island called Montserrat. For the most part, most people work in some shape or form in a way that is, you know, connected to the government. And even more difficult for people is that if you are not connected, if you are not wealthy already, the likelihood of your children being able to go to college, go to graduate school, really achieve beyond, you know, what you yourself as an adult is doing, you know, it's very small. And my parents, they were not connected. They were not wealthy. And they recognized that, you know, for us, their children, to be able to achieve greater things, it was not going to happen in this tiny parochial island of Montserrat. That's why they decided to move to the United States, where there would be so much more opportunity for them. So they filed for us to come to this country, and my parents went through the entire legal process. It was expensive. It was very long, years. It took years to get through, but they did it. And to do it, they sold our home. They sold the cars. We had two cars at the time. And, you know, they left a pretty decent middle-class lifestyle. They weren't rich, but we had a split-level home overlooking the water, which, you know, on an island is pretty easy, but still beautiful, gorgeous views, two working people. And they traded all of that. There was not necessarily parity between the currency in our island and the U.S. dollar, so obviously, our money back then didn't go very far. And they ended up selling everything and moving to the United States with just about 5 suitcases of clothes and not a lot of money to start over literally from scratch. And I think to myself, why in the world would they do this? It wasn't like we moved to Florida, to Miami. We moved to Boston, Massachusetts. We lived in Dorchester. And you're leaving temperatures of 70 degrees and sunny with a cool ocean breeze every single day to move to cold, icy, snowy Boston, where the familiarity, all of the things you know, the people you know, are left behind. All of the culture, the experiences that you're accustomed to, the smells. I mean, waking up and smelling mangoes from the tree outside, seeing kids playing on the streets well into the evening time, driving on a Saturday to go get a hot, freshly baked loaf of bread with cheese, and watching the sandal guy make slippers across the way while you're under a tamarind tree, enjoying life going by very slowly and calmly to Boston. And not Faneuil Hall in Boston, not Beacon Hill in Boston, not Copley, you know, it's Dorchester. And this was in 1985 we moved to Boston. This was during the height of the drug epidemic. And so it was like going from your coloring book page where it's full of reds and greens and blues and purples and yellows, and you flip the page and it's all gray. It's all shades of gray and black and somber. The joy of familiarity has been replaced by the uncertainty of the unknown. And my parents, you know, they found a little apartment. It was in a three-story house. It was the top attic apartment. It had two bedrooms, one window in the front, and a back door. So it was tiny. Very hot in the summertime because there was no AC. You know, we went to the laundromat to wash our clothes, but in between that, we had to wash things by hand. So my father was a laborer. He worked for construction companies at the time, and he would leave in the wee dark hours of the morning and come back late into the evening. And he would be caked in mud. And still, my mom, who was, you know, an entry-level accountant, she would come home exhausted, understandably, cook a fresh pot of dinner, usually rice and chicken, make sure my brother and I had done our schoolwork and our homework, put us to bed, and then head right to the bathroom, where she would take my father's jeans, his work clothes, and fill up the tub and start washing the caked mud out of his jeans. She'd be hunched over the tiny tub on her knees well into the dark night, scrubbing those jeans by hand. And so once in a while, when I would wake up just to use the bathroom and I would see her there, I remember that those images, and it's like seared into my memory. It's so vivid that I could just see her tired, just the veins on her hands, you know, burgeoning as she's scrubbing with soap, you know, my dad's jeans. I mean, that I learned quickly and early that that is love, that that is sacrifice, that that is hard work, but that you, as a parent and a spouse, you will do everything and anything to ensure that your family is taken care of and has what each member needs. And my dad needed clean clothes, and my mom would do that. And then she'd go to bed and wake up early and start the process all over again. And, you know, that is part of the hardness of America, because my parents came to this country thinking that the streets were paved with gold. I mean, that's the mantra overseas. Everything is greater than America. When people come back home to visit, they come with money, they have their gold jewelry, they're flashy, they talk about how great things are, and I'm sure things are better for them, but they don't always talk about the challenges, the hardness, the difficulties of assimilation, the difficulties of learning how to make your own way in a country that, you know, prides itself on individualism and community, certainly community when it comes to the church and it comes to philanthropy and charity. But there's an element of, they talk about how great things are, and I'm sure things are better for them, but they don't always talk about the challenges, the hardness, the difficulties of assimilation, the difficulties of learning how to make your own way in a country that, you know, prides itself on individualism and community, certainly community.

0: Also, the challenge is just the environment. Rampant drug dealing and violence associated with it spilled over from the groups of kids on the corner to the kids who were just going about their day. And I remember a young woman, I believe her name was Tiffany Smith, she was killed just, what, a block or two from our home. She was on a mailbox, sitting on the mailbox, probably shouldn't have been out late at night, but she was shot and killed. And that was a wake-up call in the entire city to recognize that the street violence had to be addressed. But again, my parents will tell you that despite the challenges, the hardship, the difficulties of living in America, it was worth it.
1: And you've been listening to Patrice Onwuka share her family's story, her assimilation to America from the small island in the Caribbean, Montserrat, and finding themselves not in Miami, not even North or South Carolina, but no, Boston, icy cold Boston, and Dorchester, a tough suburb outside of Boston, where they had to make do and make their way in a new country. No familiarity, the toughness of the weather, the culture. I love that she pointed out the smells. My grandfather had come from Sicily and had the same things to tell me. When we come back, more of our True Diversity series with Patrice Onwuka here on Our American Stories.
2: Attitude is everything. I'm Mitch Anthony with today's Daily Dose. How important is it to pursue your dreams? All important if you ask those who've spent their lives with the regret of not having done so. A young man had ambitions of being a professional golfer. He excelled as an amateur in youth and college events. Upon graduation, he was told by his father that it was time to settle down and get on with real life and making money. Dad invited him to join the successful family business. His son said he wanted to join the mini tours to see how good he'd be at golf. His father, wanting to knock some sense into him, arranged for him to meet a wise and influential friend. This influential friend turned out to be the late Senator Hubert Humphrey. The senator asked what the problem was, and the young man explained the dilemma between golfing and entering the business world. Humphrey stood up and exclaimed, "That's an easy choice. Go golf. It's your dream. Follow it." The young man told Humphrey, "I don't think that's what my father wanted me to hear from you." Humphrey then called his father and told him, "So few people even have a dream. When you meet someone who does, encourage it. Even if they fail, they're better off for trying." This is Mitch Anthony reminding you once again that life is whatever you make it. 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
4: News this hour from Town Hall. I'm John Scott. Iranian authorities have eased a months-long internet shutdown that they cast as a wartime necessity, but that has cost the country's economy up to an estimated $40 million a day.
5: Iranians are beginning to regain internet access after authorities ended a months-long shutdown after the United States and Israel attacked Iran on February 28. The decision to lift some restrictions this week come as negotiators appear to be closing in on a more permanent truce. Apps like YouTube and Instagram are still heavily restricted. Many Iranians fear access could be cut off again at a moment's notice. At the same time, the Iranian government is placing further distribution restrictions on foreign media operating within the country. I'm Lisa Dwyer.
4: The Israeli military has told residents across southern Lebanon to leave as it expands its operations there. The statement says the military will work with extreme force against Lebanon's terrorist Hezbollah group. The warning is the first since a ceasefire that went into effect on April 17th and came amid a rising escalation in the Israel-Hezbollah war, with Israeli troops crossing the Litani River. The Congressional Black

0: Caucus calling on major U.S. corporations to oppose Republican redistricting efforts to get rid of majority black U.S. House districts.
1: The Black Caucus has sent letters to more than 250 companies asking them to condemn redistricting efforts that the lawmakers call coordinated efforts to silence black voices at the ballot box. Several states have moved to get rid of congressional districts represented by black Democratic lawmakers after an April U.S. Supreme Court ruling that severely weakened a key provision of the Voting Rights Act. Donna Water, Washington.
0: More on these stories from townhall.com.
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0: Uganda is closing the border with Congo, fearing Ebola cases will rise.
7: Ugandan authorities have ordered the closure of the border with Congo with immediate effect, amid a surge in cases of the rare type of Ebola in its neighbor and as cases are emerging at home. The decision was made by a local Ebola task force led by Vice President Jessica Alupo after a rise in Ugandan health workers exposed to Ebola by Congolese patients who'd crossed the border before the outbreak was declared on May 15. Uganda has reported 7 cases of Ebola, including the first case of a 59-year-old man who died in Kampala, the capital, on May 14. I'm Charles Diletesma.
0: 5 villagers trapped in a flooded cave in central Laos for over a week have been found alive. Rescuers said that 2 others, though, are still missing. That search will continue. News and analysis at townhall.com. Here's the Wall Street Business Report.
8: So Kelly Loeffler, administrator of the U.S. Small Business Administration, told the Salem Radio Network it's an honor to serve with President Trump.
9: There has never been a more important time for not just resolving so many national security issues, but economic security issues in this country. And President Trump is moving so quickly to do it on so many fronts. It's a great honor. It's very humbling every day to serve this great president, to serve our nation.
8: The typical CEO compensation package rose nearly 6% last year to $17.7 million. Tesla CEO Elon Musk made the most, a pay package valued at $132 billion. Donald E. Newhouse has died. He was president of one of the largest family-controlled publishing companies in the country. A winning session on Wall Street at the closing bell. The Dow was up by 182 points. NASDAQ up by 18. For the Wall Street Business Report, I'm Bob Agnew.
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10: 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With more practical tips and useful advice, this is the Old Farmer's Almanac Radio Report for Wednesday, May 27th. It is the 147th day of the year, and Olympic gymnast Jade Carey has a birthday. Here's a trend you may have seen pop up in recent years. To deter flies, some people are hanging up water-filled plastic bags, sometimes with shiny pennies tossed in. Theories abound as to why it would work. Some say that flies are frightened by their own reflection. Others say the light refraction confuses a fly's complex eyes. But the fact is, controlled studies haven't been able to show that they do anything at all. It may be a simple case of confirmation bias, where those who perceive some effect will shout their discovery to the world, while those who didn't simply go on with their lives or go buy a fly swatter. That's the Old Farmer's Almanac Radio Report. Learn more at almanac.com.
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12: And we continue with Our American Stories and with Patrice Onwuka's story as part of our True Diversity series. We return to Patrice on her immigrant parents buying their first home in America when she was in the fourth grade.
13: Buying your first home is a huge deal, especially when you've come to this country with so little, where you have worked menial jobs, worked overtime, given up time with your family just to ensure that you could put a meal on the table every day, shoes on the kids' feet. And my parents somehow working in jobs that collectively paid them less than my first job in D.C. My first job in D.C. paid very little because I worked for a nonprofit. But I still made more in that first job than my parents made together when I was growing up. But despite that, they saved and saved for a down payment for a home. And it was a home miles, at least 45 minutes away, on the very outskirts of the city of Boston, still within city limits, but in a neighborhood where, for the first time, they could breathe a sigh of relief. They weren't worried about us getting shot or killed, my brother getting recruited to a gang. It was far, and that meant that when there was a bus strike, I would have to take the public transport rather than the school bus to school. And that was nerve-wracking for my mom, because I was 8 years old, a little girl, and my parents had to work. And so, two choices. Patrice stays at home for the however long the school bus strike would be, and it ended up being for months on end. Or Patrice learns to take the transit, public transit, by herself. And that was a commute of two bus rides, about 15 to 20 minutes each, as well as a 30-minute train ride in between. A very long trip. And my parents said, you know what? Her education is too important. And so the first day of the bus strike, my mom, she figured out the route. We took the bus, we took the train, we took another bus, we got off at my school stop, and she said, this is how you do it every day. And she would join me in the morning and then go to work. And in the afternoon, I was 100% on my own to do the same route going home. And even in my fourth grade, 8 or 9 year old heart, I knew I could do it. I wasn't scared one bit. It was nerve wracking, and I should have been scared considering some of the things that I saw. I mean, I was, even though I was tall for my age, all I remember were just legs. People were walking like trees because they were so much bigger than me. But imagine seeing a little girl with two long braids and a backpack on her back and a little purse on her shoulder, navigating through the legs of grown adults, going to school and coming home every day. And I did it for months on end until that school bus strike finally came to an end, because again, our education was paramount. And I learned at that age that I had to be willing to make a sacrifice for my education, for what was important. And I did it. And every day my parents came home, they knew that I called my mom when I got home to let her know. I let myself in, and I was safe. And unfortunately, I look back and look at the kids who took the other choice, who did not take the bus or did not find someone else to carpool with, who literally stayed home for most of the school year. They ended up getting left behind and had to repeat their education, that grade level. It's just a reminder that the sacrifices are worth it. And so it taught me at an early age, just to prize my education, to work hard. And there were blessings. I call them blessings. Even in the midst of that, I remember for about a week on a stretch, every afternoon when I got on at the first bus, there would be a dollar in my chair or a dollar in the spot where I would usually sit. And I don't know where that dollar came from. I would look around. There was no one there. So I would just take that dollar up and put it in my little purse. And it happened one day. Then it happened the next day. Then it happened the next day. I truly believe that someone saw a little girl getting on the public transit bus every day to go home from school and said, "Boy, let me do something good for her." And I will never know who that person is. Maybe you're listening. I don't know. Thank you if you are. It taught me a lot about private charity. But you know, my education, I went to Boston Latin School for high school, went on to Tufts University, where I studied economics and political science, and for the first time, really understood why I had such a passion for politics, and I loved the economy and loved understanding how the micro decisions that people make as consumers, as business owners, really impacts the larger economy and how the government's decisions impact the little person, the small business owner, and the individual. And I decided that that is what I really wanted to go into. You know, and one of the things that we did very regularly is that my parents would watch television programs at night, specifically PBS. They loved the McLaughlin Group. And over the years, even after we moved out of that apartment and moved into our first home, there was never a week that political commentary shows were not on our television screen. And I hated it. I will be honest. I thought they were boring. They were annoying. I wanted to watch cartoons, or I wanted to watch something where people were laughing. Instead, I would see people yelling back and forth or talking about foreign policy, talking about the economy. Things that to me at a tender age were just as foreign as, you know, speaking to someone from another country in another language. So the irony is that I would become one of those talking heads on television. And it hit me, that moment where, you know, you finally made it to a place you never thought you would be, when your mom calls you and says, "I was getting ready for church on a Sunday morning, and I hear my daughter's voice. And I live in Washington, D.C., and she's in Boston, and she's looking around. And next thing you know, she looks up and sees me on television on a PBS Sunday morning show talking about policy. And she said, I was overjoyed. I had not told her I was going to be on the show. In fact, I'd forgotten. You know, I'd started getting into the television commentary circuit on a regular basis, and I very much am. But to me, it was not a big deal. But to her, it meant the world. Because the little girl who she thought wasn't paying attention to the McLaughlin Group or to all of the commentary shows that we would watch and my parents would watch and debate politics, she never knew that I was taking notes. And in my little heart, a desire to be able to become one of those voices and be representative of the viewpoints that she holds, she never imagined that being part of my destiny. Only in America is something like that possible. So, you know, here you are, here I am. I'm a woman, I'm an immigrant, I'm a proud, naturalized American citizen. I believe in independence and freedom and autonomy. I am so many things wrapped up in one ball of passion and purpose and energy. And sometimes people don't know what to do with me. When they assume that I'm going to think a certain way or view a particular issue from one viewpoint because of my gender or because of my ethnicity or because of my race, and I surprise them, and I'm happy to do that. And my gender should not dictate how I view life. My race does not dictate my worldview. We should be treated as individuals who bring different perspectives, different backgrounds, different lived experiences to the table and treated as such. When we start labeling people and limiting them based just on the superficial, outward categories, we miss the richness, the textures, the uniqueness that makes every person an individual.
12: 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Her story has been a part of our True Diversity series, sponsored by Philanthropy Roundtable. Learn more at truediversity.org. And Patrice's story is a story of millions of immigrants who come here to improve their lives. What a moment it must have been for Patrice's mom to look at that television and see her daughter on it. Years before, Patrice was being forced to watch the McLaughlin Group by her parents, those same parents. And there she was now on the television, giving her opinions. And by the way, I loved what she said. I am proud to be a naturalized American citizen, she said. My Italian grandparents and my Lebanese grandparents told me the same thing. And when that flag was flying in front of both of their homes, it meant something to them. The story of Patrice Onwuka, part of our True Diversity series, here on Our American Stories.
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12: This is Lee Habib, and this is Our American Stories, the show where America is the star and the American people. 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Here to tell this story is Robert Morgan, who's the author of 100 Bible Verses That Made America, defining moments that shaped our enduring foundation of faith. Let's take a listen.
15: Reverend William Tennant Sr. was born in Scotland and graduated from the University of Edinburgh, but he was ordained into the Church of Ireland. When he migrated to the 13 colonies in 1716, he was seeking freedom of religion, and he settled in Bucks County, Pennsylvania, just north of Philadelphia, and there he served as a pastor. But that's not all he did. He and his wife, Catherine, took in students who wanted to prepare for the ministry. These young men became part of the Tennant home, and William instructed them in matters of theology and ministry. In 1727, Tennant purchased 100 acres of land and built a log cabin to serve as a school for the training of these pastoral students. The log cabin was across the street from his house, and the students, which included his four sons, studied there. It was a humble school, a literal log cabin academy that lasted less than 20 years and never had more than one part-time teacher and only had about 20 young men who studied there. And yet the impact of that humble seminary on American history is impossible to gauge. All four of his sons became ministers who helped spur on the Great Awakening, and so did William Tennant's other students. They all excelled in preaching the gospel. One historian said, "William Tennant had the rare gift of attracting to him youth and worth and genius, imbuing them with his healthy spirit and sending them forth sound in the faith, blameless in life, burning with zeal, and he was unsurpassed and training them to be instructive, impressive, and successful preachers." This rough building became the first Presbyterian seminary in America, and the log cabin became a bonfire for the Great Awakening. Many of Tennant's students became preachers whose sermons helped spread the great religious revival that swept over the colonies in the years leading up to the Declaration of Independence. Tennant taught them the importance of preaching personal conversion to Christ. He said that people must be born again to go to heaven, and that's the message that touched the heart of the colonies. On November 22, 1739, the celebrated evangelist George Whitefield visited the school, and this is what he recorded in his journal. set out for where old Mr. Tennant lives and keeps an academy. We came thither about 12 and found about 3,000 people gathered together in the meeting house yard, and Mr. Tennant preaching to them because we were past the appointed time. When I came up, he soon stopped and sang a psalm, and then I began to speak as the Lord gave me utterance. At first, the people seemed unaffected, but in the midst of my discourse, the power of the Lord Jesus came upon me, and I felt such a struggling within myself for the people as I scarce ever felt before. The hearers began to be melted down immediately. After our exercises were over, we went to old Mr. Tennant, who entertained us like one of the ancient patriarchs. His wife seemed to me like Elizabeth, and he like Zacharias. We had sweet communion with each other and spent the evening in concerting measures for promoting the Lord's kingdom. And Whitfield went on to describe Tennant's log cabin like this. The place wherein the young man study now is a log cabin about 20 feet long and near as many broad, and to me it seemed to remember the school of the old prophets, for their habitations were primitive. From this despised place, 7 or 8 worthy ministers of Jesus have lately been sent forth. More are almost ready to be sent forth, and the foundation is now laying for the instruction for many others. The devil will certainly rage against them, but the work, I am persuaded, is of God and will not come to naught. Carnal ministers oppose them strongly as persons who would turn the world upside down. Well, Tennant's handful of graduates, they were called the log cabin men, did turn the colonies upside down and becoming evangelists of the Great Awakening. One writer said, "It is doubtful whether ever before or since then lads were collected in the same school who were afterward to accomplish so much good in their own day and to send down such streams of blessings to unborn generations. It is absolutely startling to glance at the list of the eminent ministers, great preachers, the greatest in the early annals of our church, who obtained their training for the ministry in this humble institution. They went forth preaching the gospel in every quarter, bringing thousands of souls to Christ, and building up the churches in many regions, establishing schools and academies, and starting streams of godly influences that flowed over the whole land, the currents of which have not subsided even to this present day." Tennant died on May 6, 1746, at the age of 73, but his graduates and supporters joined together to establish a more permanent training school for Presbyterian ministers in the colonies. It was called the College of New Jersey, today known as Princeton University. Reverend Douglas K. Turner wrote, "The germ of this distinguishing seat of learning, Princeton, is to be found in Mr. Tennant's seminary." In a day when we believe everything must be large and spectacular, it's good to remember that America was shaped in large part by a small school run by a single man whose zeal for Christ moved him to mentor young men of promise. He is the man whom we today can rightly call the Prince of Princeton.
12: And a terrific job on the production, editing, and storytelling by our own Greg Hengler. And a special thanks to Robert Morgan, who's the author of 100 Bible Verses That Made America, the story of William Tennant, the Prince of Princeton, here on Our American Stories. Lee Habib here, the host of Our American Stories. 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
17: Cloudy skies across most of the region tonight, with scattered showers and thundershowers developing. The heaviest rainfall over southern and central Kansas and into northern Oklahoma. In those areas, we could see a quarter to a half an inch of rain, lighter totals across the rest of the region. Temperatures in the low 50s over western Nebraska, western Kansas, and the Oklahoma Panhandle. Upper 50s and low 60s for the rest of the region, with a few mid-60s from southeastern Kansas into northeastern Oklahoma. Thursday, we'll see mainly cloudy skies and a continuing chance for shower and thunderstorm activity, particularly over Kansas and Nebraska. Somewhat lower chances for precipitation across much of Oklahoma, except for those areas right along the Kansas and Oklahoma border. High temperatures topping out in the mid to upper 70s for most of Kansas and Oklahoma, low to mid 80s for much of Nebraska. That's a look at your latest forecast. I'm meteorologist Ray Miller from the Weatherology Weather Center.
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12: And we return to Our American Stories. Up next, we'll bring you the story of the novelist famous around the world for his story set in the fictional Yaknapatawpha County, which is based on Lafayette County, Mississippi, the town the author William Faulkner grew up in. Rachel Hudson of Roanoke, William Faulkner's home that is open to the public as a museum, brings us the story of this introverted, interesting man.
19: William Faulkner is, I think, the reason why Southern literature is such a popular genre even for today. He was one of the first Southern writers to write about a modern South, kind of straying away from this gone with the wind South and focusing on how the South is healing and growing from the Civil War and how it's evolving during the turn of the 20th century. It's interesting that William Faulkner grew up in Mississippi, lived in Mississippi, and wrote about Mississippi. So many Southern authors tend to reflect on where they're from after leaving the South. That seems to be a common thing. But Faulkner knew that there was just something special about his native soil, as he said, here in Mississippi. He was a private person. He may have been a binge drinker, but he was revolutionary when it came to Southern lit. Faulkner is a Mississippian down to the bone. He was born in New Albany, Mississippi, which is about 20 to 30 miles outside of Oxford. He grew up there for a kind of short time because he moved to Oxford with his family when he was 5 years old. And he was always the artsy kid. He's the oldest brother of three younger brothers. And he really was close to his mom growing up because she was also an artist. And she always encouraged little Bills or Billies, you know, as he was called when he was a kid, encouraged his artistic ambitions. His mother was a painter. He didn't love school growing up. I think he just kind of always had a problem with authority a little bit. He never even finished high school, and he only went to Ole Miss long enough to join a fraternity, and then he shortly dropped out after that. Pretty sure he got a C or a D in English, too. So he was never the greatest student. He was, you know, always wanting to be more self-taught and kind of going his own path. So didn't rely on school. He loved hunting. He loved telling ghost stories. He loved hanging out with his brothers. And he was just a true blue Mississippi kid who had kind of bigger dreams. He actually first started out trying to be a poet early on. And he even went off, like a lot of writers in that time, he went off to Paris in the 20s to, you know, gain inspiration and kind of be among that slew of artists at the time. But he kind of realized that the true potential for his writing was in the place that he had always known, in the place he'd always grown up in, which was Mississippi. Faulkner never gave an honest answer to the addition of the U in his name question, because originally it's spelled F-A-L-K-N-E-R, but the first appearance of the U in Faulkner, Faulkner wanted to join the Royal Air Force up in Canada. He was too short to fly for the U.S. Army, so he went up to Canada to join the British Royal Air Force. And before doing that, he added a U to the spelling of his last name because he thought it would make him more of a convincing British guy. So that's the kind of first time anyone ever saw him spelling his name that way. It was when he went up to join the British Royal Air Force during the First World War. But by the time he got there to the training camp and everything, the war ended pretty soon after, so he never even saw combat. But he nonetheless came back to Oxford, Mississippi with a U in his name and somehow acquired a British Royal Air Force uniform and had these medals and things on there, which he never even attained himself. And he also would kind of affect a British accent and tell these war stories of, you know, when he was a barnstormer in France and how he has a metal plate in his head because of an accident and stuff like that. So he was just, he never let the truth get in the way of a good story. And he also at some point said that his first publisher misspelled his name, misspelled it by adding the U, but he self-published his first novel. So he was his first publisher. And then pretty much any family member who wanted to be associated with his novels spelled it with the U, and those who didn't kept it with just the A. His first novel was 1926. It was called Soldier's Pay. So he still had not reached any sort of commercial success at that point. Before that, he, you know, the first thing he'd ever published was a volume of poetry. But the first kind of serious stab at a novel on his part was The Sound and the Fury. And that was around, I think, 27 or 28. His publisher thought it was a nightmare novel. And he's like, I can't publish this. This is, you know, you got to do something about this. But he just kind of continued to tell him, like, no, this is what I'm doing. And he started creating the world of Yakhna Potafa, which is the name of his fictional county in which pretty much the majority of his novels take place. I mean, just typical Faulkner, he chooses something that's very difficult to pronounce. So the name Yakhna Potafa is a Chickasaw Indian word, and it really just means river, because not far from Oxford is a Yakhna River, which is where that inspiration came from. So the name in it of itself means river, but it is the name of the fictional county that Faulkner's novels took place in, and it's basically just a fictionalized version of Lafayette County and the fictionalized version of Oxford within that world of his is a town called Jefferson. He definitely wasn't popular with the townsfolk. They were not happy about what he was writing about. They even called him Count No Count because they were just thinking, who is this guy? Who does he think he is? You know, living in that old mansion and writing about us. And he would fictionalize the names, of course, but it was pretty obvious to a lot of the Oxford people who he was writing about. And he definitely struggled with drinking too, and that's something that the town and a lot of people still kind of you know, identify him as just an alcoholic writer. But you know, Faulkner, he never really had to drink in order to write. He didn't do the typical thing where people say write drunk, edit sober. That really wasn't how Faulkner operated. I mean, how could he? He was producing a novel like every year there for a time, so required a lot of dedication and can't be drinking on the job with that. But he definitely was kind of seen as just this introverted alcoholic guy, but he was much more than that. He was postmaster at the University of Mississippi for a brief period while he was, you know, trying to kick off his career. And he was actually threatened to be fired from that position because he was so terrible at it. He wasn't sending anybody's mail. He was in the back trying to write his books. And so they threatened to fire him. And to beat him to the punch, Faulkner wrote a resignation letter for his postmaster position where it read that he'll B had the beck and call of people with money his whole life, but he'll be damned if he's ever at the beck and call of any SOB with 2 cents to buy a stamp. So that was like the last non-writing job he had. After that postmaster position, he definitely was a full-time writer. He was never really good at anything else besides writing. So we have that resignation letter of his postmaster position on display at Roanoke, alongside, ironically, his own commemorative stamp, which was made in the 80s. And as far as we know, Faulkner is the only postmaster to have been fired and later receive his own stamp with his face on it.
12: And you've been listening to Rachel Hudson. And what a story you're hearing. Always the artsy kid. He really never finishes high school, drops out of Ole Miss, gets a C in English while he's there, and in the end loves what Southern boys love, a stint in Paris. But he comes back to Mississippi. Some writers escape to write about the South. He comes home to write about his home. And he was not a drinker with a writing problem. He was a writer with a drinking problem. When we come back, more of the story of William Faulkner here on Our American Stories.

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0: And we continue with Our American Stories and with the story of William Faulkner, told by Rachel Hudson of Roanoke. Let's return to the story of William Faulkner.
1: Roanoke was Faulkner's house for 32 years. It originally was built in 1844 for an Irish immigrant from Tennessee named Colonel Robert Shegog. It wasn't called Roanoke originally. It was called the Shegog Place or the Home Place. It's a Greek Revival style home sitting on 4 acres of grounds. And it was never a plantation when the Shegogs were there, but rather just a residence for them in the kind of new settlement of Oxford in the 1840s. But the house was actually, it was abandoned for 7 years until Faulkner bought it in 1930. So it was a totally kind of dilapidated southern mansion, and he was a struggling writer. So what better way to start off your career than to get in some debt and buy a fixer-upper? I mean, he was just always kind of drawn to the contradictions of the South. Like he was writing about these issues of how the South is healing from the Civil War and, you know, healing from the atrocities of slavery, but all the while decides to buy an antebellum home and kind of live among that, you know, contradiction. But he renamed Roanoke after two different types of trees. The Rowan tree, he said, was to symbolize peace and security, and then the live oak was to symbolize strength and solitude. But neither of those have ever even been on the property at all. And there's no such thing as a Roanoke tree. Faulkner just liked to basically shame everybody for their lack of woodcraft knowledge if they asked him where the Roanoke was, and he could just laugh and give you this whole extrapolated meaning of the name and all of that. Faulkner married his wife Estelle in 1929, though Estelle was actually married before Faulkner. She and Faulkner were high school sweethearts, and they were engaged to an extent, but Estelle's parents did not approve of Faulkner because he was an aspiring writer, and they thought that was just a poor career choice. So Estelle married a lawyer instead, a guy named Cornell Franklin. She was married to him for 10 years, had 2 children, and she actually spent her first marriage mostly in Shanghai. Her husband was on the municipal court in Shanghai. So they were there for 10 years, though she came home to Mississippi on a vacation with her 2 children and just never returned to China. So then that led to Estelle and Cornell's divorce. And then a year later, Estelle and William Faulkner married. When Faulkner bought Roanoke, Estelle moved in with him, and then they eventually had a daughter together named Jill. It was tough for any writer, really. So he was doing it the hard way. You know, he didn't have any schooling, and he was writing these novels, which for a lot of people, they were kind of unreadable. And then, you know, he needed to make some money because it was starting to run low. And then he made the brilliant idea of buying a dilapidated southern mansion. So that's when Hollywood kind of fit in there as a screenwriter. He had been kind of back and forth between Beverly Hills and Oxford because he was a screenwriter for MGM for about a decade. He was making $1,000 a week. So that was what he needed at the time to make all these necessary renovations and to, you know, continue his writing. And he also was constantly writing short stories to get those published because those were, you know, a quicker means of making money than slaving away on a novel. So if it weren't for the screenwriting job and producing the short stories, I'm not sure how he would have made it as just a novelist at that time. We have about 90% of William Faulkner's furniture on display in the rooms, including his typewriter and part of the air conditioning unit that his wife Estelle added to her room the day after Faulkner's funeral because he refused to have air conditioning in the house when he lived there. He kind of refused to have any sort of what he called modern technology in the house. But really, that just meant TV, radio, and air conditioning because his daughter Jill had a radio in her room, and that was the only radio ever in Roanoke. But other modern technologies were totally fine with Faulkner, like a brand new Frigidaire he got in the 50s, an electric stovetop, a lawnmower, you know, a biplane, all these other modern things. But he just had a very heavy stance on no TV, no radio, and no air conditioning. By 1930, he had written a best-selling novel called Sanctuary, which helped him reach a little bit more commercial success. He sold the rights to Sanctuary for a movie adaptation, and he wrote Sanctuary with the intention of it being a potboiler to kind of shock the public and gain revenue, and that's exactly what it did. There's a myth regarding the writing process of As I Lay Dying. Not so much myth. I mean, it's definitely based on some truth in the way that he wrote it so fast, within just like a month or two, finished the novel. When he was writing As I Lay Dying, he was working at the University of Mississippi power plant at the night shift there. And supposedly he wrote kind of the first drafts of As I Lay Dying on an upside down wheelbarrow during his night shift at the University Powerhouse. And As I Lay Dying is another kind of quintessential Faulkner. It's a tour de force novel for sure. It grapples with class in Mississippi and how people of lower class deal with death. But supposedly he wrote it on the back of a wheelbarrow during his powerhouse night shift. So really, after the Second World War is when Faulkner's novels were being printed more and read more often, because the introduction of paperback novels really started picking up all over the world, and he started getting a lot more international acclaim. There was folks realizing that non-Americans read more American fiction than they did. And also, he got a little bit of acclaim by writing a few original screenplays. A couple notable ones of those are The Big Sleep, which is an adaptation of a Raymond Chandler novel, To Have and Have Not, and a few others. But those kind of relations in Hollywood kind of helped his novel success as well. And he also was just a prolific, you know, short story writer too. So he was always trying to get those in the Saturday Evening Post, and eventually that just kind of got eyes on it.
0: And you're listening to Rachel Hudson of Roanoke, Faulkner's home-turned museum. And you've been hearing about how William Faulkner, at least in the 20s, 30s, and even 40s, had to do other things to make a living. He'd written The Sound and the Fury, one of his classics, one of the greats in American literature. But people weren't buying novels like they would later with the advent of the paperback and the international trade. He was making his primary dollars from screenwriting and from short stories. And even when he wrote As I Lie Dying, he was working on the night shift at the Mississippi power plant and still knocked that one out in a month or two. When we come back, the story of William Faulkner here on Our American Stories.

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1: And we're back with Our American Stories and the story of William Faulkner. And now we'll pick up with the last part of this story, starting with a novel that took Faulkner 11 years to complete. Here again is Rachel Hudson of Roanoke.
2: A fable was something Faulkner spent over a decade working on. He wrote the plot outline for it on the wall of his office in Roanoke. He originally tried writing the outline on paper and taping it to the wall in his office, but there was a big metal fan in there that kept blowing it off. So he just wrote it directly on the wall. And it takes place during Holy Week, during the First World War. So each section of the novel is the day of the week. And those sections are represented on the wall in Faulkner's handwriting at Roanoke. A fable was something he spent 11 years writing. It was the first novel he wrote after winning the Nobel Prize for Literature in 1949. And it was kind of a departure from his Jakna Potofis series of novels. It didn't take place in that kind of familiar, fictionalized Mississippi landscape, but rather it was a religious allegory of, it was Christ as a soldier during Holy Week fighting the Germans in the First World War. Faulkner always had an affinity for war, for the First World War, the fact that he, you know, tried serving as a barnstormer but didn't really go into combat. So I think he always kind of had this need to live out some sort of combative war experience in his novels. But A Fable is really quite different from anything he had written before. And like I said, it's the only one that he wrote the outline for it on the wall. He was pretty revolutionary on how he addressed race in his fiction. He writes about class and how race and class kind of clash together, in particular the rise and fall of Southern aristocracy. And there's a family in Faulkner's novels called the Snopes, who are representative of the lower white class in the South. And just no one was really writing about these kind of controversial things in Southern literature until Faulkner. It was the longest time it was, you know, the South in literature was still portrayed as like a Gone with the Wind-esque fantasy and a little bit more Southern gentry. And Faulkner was writing about the kind of nitty-gritty stuff that he saw every day. He called his inspiration, he said he was turning the actual into the apocryphal. People who lived here, they hated him. In his novel, The Sound and the Fury, the family are the Compsons, and they're based almost pretty obviously on a family from Oxford named the Thompsons. And the Compson family kind of is Faulkner's rise and fall of upper-class Southern families. There's a character in The Sound and the Fury who kind of struggles with the disillusion that their family has any sort of reputation. And I think that's what Faulkner was. He was always just trying to take down the idea that there are these powerful families in the South, and they think they can operate how it was during, you know, the height of the South, antebellum times and everything. And I think he's trying to suggest that, you know, that era of the South is over. It is gone. There's that kind of way cannot exist in the modern South and, you know, during the turn of the 20th century. That's really what was so revolutionary about him, is because he didn't keep the South in this kind of romanticized past. He really brought into modernity, and they only started caring about Faulkner a little bit because his novel, Intruder in the Dust, got adapted into a movie in 49, and they filmed the movie in Oxford. And so everybody wanted to be an extra in Intruder in the Dusk, regardless of how they felt about Count No Count, a.k.a. Faulkner. There's a photo of him at Roanoke from his niece's wedding, and where the photographer, he has a caption on the photo, and it's of Faulkner smiling. And the photographer says that it's the only happy expression he ever caught of his little friend. And it's funny, whenever people see that, they go, was he an unhappy guy? And no, I think he wasn't unhappy, but he did say that he never learned much from talking. He was just an artist, and he was definitely an introvert and kind of reserved. And I think always just kind of observing and sort of banking this knowledge and with the intent of using it later, like I think most artists do. But, you know, Faulkner, as shy as he maybe was or as introverted, he loved telling stories, especially to his nieces and nephews and his daughter. After he got some fame, too, in interviews, he would always make stuff up. For instance, where the U came from. He never gave an honest answer because, you know, what's the truth in that? And he definitely was a very private person. I think that was one of the intentions of buying this old house, kind of secluded on the grounds and everything. He really craved his privacy. And at first, he hated the fame. And he's once said that on his epitaph, he wanted it to say that he wrote the books and he died. He was always a very private person. I think Faulkner he never was someone who sat down with a book and got cozy by the fire. You know, reading to him was just as much of a job as writing was. He took it seriously, and you can't really get cozied up with a Faulkner book too much. If you're reading it alone, it is quite a labor of love, and you kind of second-guess things sometimes. And I think that was the intent of his stuff, was to kind of purposely challenge the reader and kind of challenge the way that people think about certain things and think about the South. It's funny, he won the Nobel Prize for Literature in 1949, and then got the Pulitzer Prize for A Fable in 1950, I believe. And it's like, what writers get the Nobel first and then a Pulitzer second? Like, that's unheard of. I think the Pulitzer they gave him that award because they said, sorry, we didn't give this to you earlier. I love Faulkner's Nobel speech, where he kind of wraps up the things he felt worth writing about, which he said, the only things worth writing about is the human heart in conflict with itself. So he's always, you know, proud of his Southern history, but is able to critique it at the same time. And if you can't kind of live with those contradictions of feeling and thought, then why, you know, that's why he's a writer. After Faulkner won the Nobel Prize in 49, he kind of felt the need to be more of a public figure. So for, you know, about a decade there, he was much more in the public light. There was a Ford Foundation documentary that was made of him. He went on a Goodwill tour in South America, kind of lived with those contradictions of feeling and thought. Then why, you know, that's why he's a writer. After Faulkner won the Nobel Prize in 49, he kind of felt the need to be more of a public figure. So for, you know, about a decade there, he was much more in the public light. There was a Ford Foundation

0: he felt just more necessary to see the public and not be the, you know, secluded guy living out in Roanoke anymore. So the last kind of 10 odd years of his life was spent doing that. And then in the late 50s, he was the writer in residence at the University of Virginia in Charlottesville. And he really loved it up there. He really got into horse country. After his time in Charlottesville, he built a horse stable of his own on the grounds of Roanoke and spent a lot of time riding and jumping his horses, which would kind of eventually be the reason for his passing. He had taken a really bad fall off his horse in 1962. And just 2 weeks after that horse fall, he went up to a hospital in Byhalia and died of a heart attack because he never really sought proper medical treatment for that horse fall. But he was only 64 when he died. But those last, you know, decade of his life, he really was kind of soaking it in, being this giant literary figure from all over the world. Faulkner is just so important to Southern literature. I mean, he really was the first one to really stamp in that genre. I mean, there's countless others, too, kind of at the same time, like Eudora Welty and Flannery O'Connor. You know, that kind of school of Southern literature is the reason why regionalism and Southern literature is so popular still today, just the genre in and of itself. And there's something unique about Mississippi, too, that I think people are drawn to. And very few writers will write about their hometown while living in it for most of their life. That's another thing that makes Faulkner so unique.
1: And a terrific job on the production, editing, and storytelling by our own Madison Derricotte. And a special thanks to Rachel Hudson of Roanoke, about an hour south of Memphis. And some great points Rachel made. Faulkner wrote about race differently than most writers, especially about race and class and the fall of the Southern aristocracy. He turned the actual into the apocryphal, Rachel said, and he didn't keep the South in some romanticized past. The Nobel Prize winning, Pulitzer Prize winning, hero of Oxford, the literary lion of the South and an entire literary genre. Story of William Faulkner here on Our American Stories.
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4: The Public News Service Wednesday afternoon update. I'm Mike Clifford. John Cornyn of Texas became the second Republican senator to be ousted in a runoff in just the last 2 weeks. In the Tuesday runoff, the Trump-endorsed Ken Paxton defeated Cornyn. The New York Times notes the scope of his defeat was staggering. Cornyn once the number two Republican in the Senate, trailing in nearly all of Texas's 254 counties. Meantime, working families and retirees in Wisconsin say they don't have the ability to absorb financial hits from rising health care, grocery, and gas prices. Joined by State Senator Jeff Smith, Eau Claire community members recently came together at a roundtable hosted by Opportunity Wisconsin to discuss the personal impacts of the affordability crisis.
5: Retired veteran John Sterling says gas prices in his area have increased by nearly $2 per gallon, and costs for groceries are also substantially higher. Sterling explains 47% of his fixed income goes toward paying for housing. He says every extra dollar he has to spend cuts deep into his budget.
6: I'm in a nutrition situation right now. Eventually, this is going to catch up to me, and I'm going to be homeless. And the VA won't do squat for me until I'm actually homeless.
5: Sterling says the Veterans Rental Assistance Program was helping him cover housing costs, but he's unable to reach them now. I'm Judith Ruiz Branch reporting.
4: And experts will unpack the many changes to federal safety net programs at a series of upcoming Kentucky Thrive Roadshow events aimed at community professionals. Our Nadia Romligon has the story.
7: From work requirement updates for the Supplemental Nutrition Assistance Program and Medicaid to federal budget cost shifting, experts will break down how recent federal decisions will impact Commonwealth residents. Federal housing program policies and eligibility requirements have also undergone significant changes over the past few